0: by convening COBRA, all of the mechanisms of government can come behind this problem and we can do our best to solve it.
1: Angela Rayner insists the government is not U-turning on local government reorganisation after MPs expressed disappointment at the cancellation. Proposals to merge smaller councils to form larger authorities in Norfolk, Suffolk, Essex and Hampshire have been withdrawn. Plans for 14 other areas will also be reviewed. Labour MPs argued that time and money has been wasted on the proposals. Germany's hard-right AfD party says the Chancellor Friedrich Merz is now a major burden for the country. The anti-immigration party is appealing to Merz's centre-right Christian Democrat party to support its bid to govern the eastern state of Saxony-Anhalt after claiming almost 44% of the vote in regional elections. Jens Zimmermann, who represents the Social Democrats, is predicting a turbulent few weeks.
2: What I'm hearing on the floors of parliament and from old friends is Friedrich Merz still the right chancellor? So maybe a British change of leadership, like Keir Starmer to Andy Burnham, so would be very uncommon in German. But right now, it's difficult times, and everything seems to me now on the table.
1: The Chancellor John Healey says he'll draw a line under rising costs for businesses, end legal blockages to building infrastructure, and embrace technology as part of a push for growth. Mohamed El Erian is the chief economic advisor at Allianz. He says there were some impressive elements of the Chancellor's speech.
3: His growth emphasis was there in a constructive manner and different in terms of wanting multiple engines of growth in the UK. And I think that's really important. He focused on an issue that he haven't yet talked about, the high youth unemployment and the need to do something about that part of welfare payment. But I must tell you, the real test is going to be implementation.
1: The King has formally confirmed that the Duke and Duchess of Sussex are private citizens who will not undertake official royal duties. In a letter to senior military and government officials, Charles outlined that there had been no change to Harry and Meghan's status and that they must not use their HRH titles despite their return to the UK. The creator of a new Oasis documentary says Noel Gallagher wasn't expecting the tidal wave of interest when the band announced their 2025 reunion tour. The brothers, who went years without speaking, appear to have teased gigs next year as well. Peaky Blinders writer Stephen Knight's Don't Look Back in Anger, which just had its UK premiere, documents their return.
4: We put cameras into the rehearsal room that were fixed, not hidden, because if we hid them, that would look like we'd sort of been deceptive. So they don't move, they don't follow you, they're just going to record what they can see. And what it meant was we saw the real thing, we saw Liam's first arrival.
1: And that's in cinemas from Wednesday. For a roundup of the news on demand, you can find the Times Radio News Briefing on the Times Radio app.
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6: Hello, I'm Hugo Rifkin, and now we're going to be unpacking the politics of the day from John Healey's first major speech as Chancellor and why Trump is using AI to show himself with superpowers. And with me are two people who were born with the superhuman ability to digest the news, and they are Patrick Kidd. Hello, Patrick.
7: Good morning, Hugo.
6: Good morning, sir. And Libby Purvis. Hello, Libby.
8: Good morning.
6: How are you, Libby?
8: Not good, because our dog is poorly. We're going to the vet again, emergency weekend vets. Dogs.
6: It is devastating having a sick dog, I always find.
8: It's like a toddler, but you can't even explain.
6: Exactly, yeah. And you wonder, yeah, and you hope the vets are doing their best, Libby. My sympathies for you with your dog. Had you a superpower other than healing pets, what would it be?
8: Healing pets.
6: Patrick.
8: It's the only thing. Or walking on the ceiling, that would be good. I always thought that
7: would be useful.
8: Ever since the sort of Polly Pocket doll, where they can walk on the ceiling because they've got magnetic feet.
7: I would like the superpower to eat lots of cheese without putting on weight.
6: That'd be good. Yeah, endless eating. That or invisibility. Let's begin with John Healey's first major speech as Chancellor since taking on the role in Andy Burnham's cabinet. He was very keen not to be gloomy. He set himself apart from his predecessor, Rachel Reeves, by announcing that the country is turning a corner. Let's have a quick listen.
9: Growth is the sustainable pathway out of indebtedness into prosperity. And while Britain's growth trajectory has been weak, this now must change. This is essential It is possible. It is central to my purpose as Chancellor.
6: That was the Chancellor, John Healey, speaking earlier there. We made it quick because while he was actually speaking, most of the messages we had in from listeners were along the lines of, oh, God, make it stop. Nonetheless, Libby, he vowed to make Britain, make Great Britain growth Britain. Did you buy it?
8: The phrase I enjoyed most was the idea of ushering in a new wave of unicorns. It had a nice sort of Game of Thrones superpower feeling about it, you know, a wave of unicorns coming over the hill. But I know what he means. We want small companies and small businesses and medium-sized businesses to be able to move quickly and be excited and not fall into thickets of regulations and thickets of extra taxes. We'll come later, I suppose, to what I was writing about today, but that's one of the things. We have a great imbalance of taxation, a lot of it against adventure. And if you want adventure in the economy, you know, growing adventure and excitement, then you've really got to look at where you are taxing people out of existence. And we've had so much of that in recent years. I think that's what he should be looking at. I didn't really get any strong flavour of anything, though, otherwise from it. But I did like the idea of the wave of unicorns galloping over the hill towards us.
6: We will certainly turn to your column in a moment, Libby. Patrick, had I a superpower, maybe it would be to stay awake during a speech by John Healey. Who knows? He seemed to feel that Britain is turning the corner. Do you think Britain is turning the corner?
7: Very slowly. He is a ponderous speaker. I think, like most people, I'd not really heard much from John Healey before. And if his budget speech is delivered with that sort of rapidity, then it's going to be a good two-hour one. It's important to talk up Britain, but Libby is right. It's the regulations, the barriers that people come up against, the NIMBYism. I mean, I know that there will be many listeners that feel that they should have the right to object even more than they do. Mm. But, you know, one of the reasons why we're not building things is because it takes so long to get things through planning approval. Libby talks in her column about proposals to stop that. But, you know, we need to get moving. We need to get cracking. We need to open up shops. We need to allow people to open businesses.
6: I mean, so he blamed austerity, inflation sparked by COVID, Brexit, and Liz Truss's mini budget for higher costs. But
7: did he blame Thatcher as well? They always blame Thatcher these
6: probably.
7: Days.
6: Probably Thatcher, 30 years of neoliberalism, etc. Neoliberalism, neoconservatism, and New Labour all mean the same thing. It's very strange. Did the tone to you sound materially different from what we used to get from Rachel Reeves?
7: It was less irritating. I mean, that's a flippant thing to say, but I mean, I want an upbeat speech that has some sort of vision, but I think we've got to wait until October the 28th, is it? That's when he has to put flesh on the bones. At the moment, it's just sort of vague aspirations that's not going to do anything.
6: Was it weird, Libby, that he didn't mention at all the timeline for reaching his 3% commitment to defence? It is, of course, what he resigned over. He did say if the debt interests were a government department, it'd be bigger than the one for defence, but he did seem to be very much avoiding that issue.
8: Yeah, well, maybe that's because he doesn't want to say anything which will upset Andy Burnham just yet. And eventually maybe he will say it and maybe he will have to resign again over it. I mean, I did feel he was sincere over his resignation before, and that was an honest thing to do. So he may just be holding back on that because he is going to spring come budget. When is the budget? What
7: October the 28th.
6: There we go.
7: And they do like the rabbit out of the hat. So, I mean, if people are not expecting that you'll do anything, you then suddenly say, I've looked at it very carefully and I've decided I can.
6: It'd be nice to have a rabbit. I remember rabbits out of the hat. Rachel Reeves was more in favour of putting a rabbit in the hat and then stamping on the hat, wasn't she? So this is maybe a bit different. What do you think, Patrick, of the idea of growth through devolution?
7: Well, you know, if it's about making planning decisions easier by allowing mayors to make their own decisions about what gets built where, then anything that speeds up, build. We need to build.
6: But the problem is, if that's the kind of devolution you do, what mayors are more likely to do is decide what doesn't get built in places. Because you have mayors going, do we want a data centre here? No, because no one will vote for it. And so the idea that devolution is going to unlock growth rather than stifling growth, I'm kind of yet to be convinced on.
7: This is why I'm not a politician.
6: There we go. Libby, what do you think about that, growth through devolution?
8: I don't entirely trust this whole devolution thing. I mean, I think lovely line from Simon Jenkins. He said, you know, Andy Burnham wants to be mayor of everywhere. You know, he has talked about so many things which will happen all over the country. And that's not a devolutioner. Obviously, if you live in a rural area, which is going to be a tiny piece of an enormous sort of sprawling mayor zone, you don't have much faith in any of it. You know, you sort of think actually this is, you know, this is all going to be decided from Peterborough or somewhere. They won't have anything to do with us. So I don't know. I've not much faith in the internal devolution thing. If you look at devolution so far and the results on people's actual lives and economies in Wales and in Scotland, it's not fabulous, is it?
7: Well, what's interesting is his wanting to maintain the same sort of headroom that Rachel Reeves left him, 20-odd billion. But, you know, that has been crunched by the economic changes since he took over. It's got worse since he became Chancellor. And so, you know, is he going to put up taxes? Is he going to cut spending? Right. If you're going to maintain that buffer. But, you know, is our deficit something like 3 trillion now?
6: That
7: was announced recently. It's pushing that.
6: It's silly money.
7: Yeah.
6: It's silly money. Look, Libby, we mentioned your column. Let us turn to your column, because you've been writing about why reform is right on the decline of our high streets, on Amazon specifically killing the high street. You said Richard Tice is entirely right about this. Tell us your argument.
8: Well, it's unusual to find yourself sort of saying, oh, yes, that's a sensible thing somebody said in reform, which I can go along with. I like very much his metaphor, which is the town used to be, and this is your average little town, you know, it could be anywhere in the country, not the big cities. But it used to be a donut, and round the outside, you know, there was sort of housing and so on. And in the middle, there was lovely jam. You know, there was sort of retail and banks, and there was lots of different kinds of shops and so on. And people wanted to go down and walk along the high street and go downtown, which Judah Clark said. This has kind of happened. He says the donut now has got a load of moldy old cheese in the middle, you know, sort of shuttered businesses and hundreds of charity shops, the odd vape shop here and there, you know, a lot of homeless people. You don't get people wanting to go downtown and down the high street for the sake of it in a lot of places. He cites Boston in his own sort of his own area. And I just thought it was interesting to look at this and to look at the other thing he said was about the culture of delivery. Mm. The fact that Amazon, you know, and all the DPDs and Yodels and so on, the vans running along every street and every lane delivering stuff. And the wonderful line about the lockdown, you know, there wasn't a lockdown. Middle class people hid while working people brought them things. And we've got so used to this. And there are people who simply cannot understand that it's not their human right to have an underpaid bloke on a motorbike or a bike bringing them a hot dinner whenever they want it within 10 or 15 minutes. And I think his idea of a tax on all delivery, on all forms of delivery, is actually an interesting one, because delivery is great. I mean, where we live, it's a luxury, you know, because it's fantastic. But you should pay for luxuries. And if there is an alternative to go and get something, to get off your bum and go and buy something or get your own pizza, if there was a proper financial incentive, that might help. It might get us out. And from time immemorial, from Socrates onwards, through dozens of European cities where people walk around and mix, a healthy trading marketplace, a public place, is a good indicator of the health of a society. So I just thought it was interesting to look at all that.
6: I was superficially extremely attracted to your idea of 2%, a 2% delivery tax. But then I started worrying about the very small businesses it does out of business, who are run from little villages here and there. And also just about, you know, the reason why people shop online for a lot of stuff is because it is a lot cheaper than the high street. And that is going to land on, that's going to land on the consumer, isn't it, Libby?
8: It depends how you do it. You have to be quite a clever economist to do it and make sure that delivery tax does not, you know, does not damage the smaller businesses. But, I mean, it should certainly damage the big businesses. It should certainly damage the hell out of Amazon. Mm. It should certainly, you know, and also the deliveries themselves. The fact of the speed of delivery is what people love, because it'll come so quickly in the van. If it's going to cost them a great deal more to send it in that van, they will have to think more carefully. So I just think it needs looking at. The whole business of the death of a town, of town centres, absolutely needs looking at. And he's the only politician I've heard who've been talking really kind of deliberately about it. You know, it comes up occasionally, but yeah, most people say, oh, well, it's change. Eh? Change happens, you know, and therefore I want everything to stay as it is because it's comfy for me.
6: Let's turn now to a story on the front page of the Times today by the Home Affairs editor, Matt Dathan. You can read it on thetimes.com with your subscription. And the headline is, just 1% of asylum pleas are genuine. That's what Matt reports. He's spoken to an anonymous whistleblower from inside the Home Office, who says there is widespread fraud and dysfunction within the system. The official, who has worked there for years as a decision maker on asylum claims, says there are many package claims in which immigrants all use the same script in their applications. What did you think of this, Patrick?
7: Oh, well, the first thought I had was that the poor daughter of a Kurdistani prime minister is having her honour traduced, because apparently there are hundreds if not thousands of people.
6: With her, yeah.
7: It reminded me of that bit in I, Claudius, when the Emperor Augustus says, "Is there anyone in Rome who's not slept with my daughter?" And there are men claiming that they have all had relationships with her, and that's why they must... Quite why that means they must claim asylum here, I don't know.
6: I guess they're in danger because...
7: But her dad gets a bit cross.
6: For precisely this reason, yeah.
7: Well, indeed. But then there's also a gay nightclub in London that apparently has oodles of numbers of Pakistani men posing with their shirts off
6: right.
7: in the club. Oh, it's now closed, actually, but to prove that they are gay, because they say they can't go back to Pakistan. Because we've also seen this in the church, with people claiming that they are Christian and they'll be persecuted if they go back to their own country. The 1% claim is a whistleblower's pick a number out of the air thing. But what is noticeable is that even though 37%, I think it was, of asylum seekers are actually accepted, only about 5% are ever then sent home.
6: Yeah.
7: And that's quite worrying, that if two-thirds, if we assume the process gets it right, are not asylum seekers, then why are they still here?
6: I mean, Libby, assuming these claims are accurate, I guess, as Patrick says, the alarming thing about it is just this sort of industrialised nature of it, the fact that it's simply just being used as another route, and often an easier route than the legitimate route.
8: Yes. I mean, is anybody really surprised at this? I mean, I would expect this, because I knew about the church-going ones, the church-going cheats, and some of the gay cheats before, and how it does become something which advisors, lawyers, or well-meaning people teach people and coach people how to get through the system. It's you know, and people within a community which is already here can be doing some of the teaching of fellow people from their community to do it. It's important. It matters, and I mean, the figures are terrible. The fact that so many get, you know, who are turned down get through on appeal so quickly, you know, that's not helpful to anybody. And I think part of the problem is nobody believes we're ever going to deport them back to their own country or to another country that will accept them, a third country. They don't believe it. They really think that once you get your feet on the ground here, that's it. And that's just not healthy for anybody, you know. And it's just so desperately sad, all of it. But I'm not remotely surprised that the cheating is so extreme.
6: Well, it's about incentives, I suppose. They seem to feel that all they need to do, the officials want to say yes, and they just need to give them a reason to say yes, and this is how they give them a reason to say yes. Look, this comes
8: They're being lied to, though, because a lot of the incentives just aren't there. They're not going to have that good a life here. They're not going to be welcome here. They're going to run into a lot of trouble here. It's not that wonderful.
6: Well, I mean, it may not be that wonderful. I'm pretty sure I'd rather be poor here than poor in Bangladesh. Either way, this comes as hundreds of anti-immigration protesters took to the streets in Portsmouth after a boat thought to be carrying 140 asylum seekers arrived there on Sunday. Rebecca, an eyewitness in Portsmouth, gave Times Radio an account of protesters arriving last night.
10: Everything has got a bit crazy this evening. There is a road that goes past our estate, which currently has a standoff between riot police and local Portsmouth residents. And I think people from other parts of the country are coming to join. So they are filling the street literally from our shared garden behind our houses. And there are protesters literally walking through our garden and walking along the beach behind our house.
6: Well, the protests have been organised by a man called Daniel Thomas, who's said to be an associate of the right-wing activist Tommy Robinson. He encouraged them to film a live stream of events as well. Patrick, there are a lot of confrontations between police and other counter-protesters and so on. This is a sort of weird and worrying new trend, is it not?
7: It is, and it's having an economic impact. If it's disrupting trucks and people getting through the border legitimately, that's quite worrying too. These people are not patriots, by the way. Whatever they say, they are not being patriotic to act like this. They are low-achieving thugs. And, you know, the police would be arresting them, as they would any green protesters trying to stop goods and life going on. I think it's quite pathetic. But they are reflecting a genuine concern people have about large numbers of primarily the young men coming in to the country and overwhelming infrastructure. I understand where the concerns come from, but I don't think wearing balaclavas and protesting is the way to go about it.
6: I think, I mean, there are legitimate concerns about everything. I think if you're expressing your legitimate concerns by dressing up in black, putting on a balaclava and intimidating people, your legitimate concerns can go lumpy.
7: Well, there is that. What's really interesting, by the way, related to this, is Reform had Bardella.
6: John Bardella,
7: the National Rally, the National Front, as it used to be called, a politician from France, who has struck a deal with Reform that they will kick out illegal migrants and France will take them back. He has been criticised by the centre in France for agreeing to do this deal, which to me just reveals the fact that the centre in France is quite happy not to stop people trying to go to Britain.
6: Well, why would they? I mean, how much would we be doing to stop illegal migrants leaving Britain and going to France? Almost nothing, I'd have thought.
7: Yeah, I mean, it was quite revealing that they think there's something wrong with suggesting that people who've come through France, a safe country, should be sent back.
6: Libby, these sorts of protests, I mean, it is alarming when one sees that, what you know, things that sort of seem to veer into vigilantism about this sort of thing, whatever the policy is. Which way around do you approach it? Do you worry more about the protests or the cause of the protests?
8: Both of them. I worry about some extra things too. I'm worried about the RNLI because we now know that they were escorted halfway across the channel once the French stopped escorting them. Were escorted by the RNLI. This causes great pushback against the RNLI, which is a tremendous and ancient and brilliant charity, and I hate that happening. The other thing I would just say is, why do we allow balaclavas? Why do we allow any face covering in a public place, particularly in a demonstration? It just shouldn't be allowed at all. You know, show your face. I'm sick of the balaclavas. And yes, the same would apply to a modest Muslim woman who wished to keep her face covering on and demonstrate. No, stay at home. You know, honestly, it's I hate the face covering thing, the balaclava thing. I think it's lethal and we should really ban it outright.
6: So this, I mean, this protest tactic is known as sort of a black bloc tactic where you all dress up the same in black and you wear face coverings and it is intimidating because you are a sort of amorphous mass of people. It's quite strange seeing this done by the right because it always used to be a sort of left-wing anti-capitalist thing. I remember reporting on many demos where you'd get a black bloc and my view of them all changed forever one day when they'd come charging down the road past me looking absolutely terrifying. And then I stepped around the corner of them, two of them had sat down for a rest, and I realised that they were portly men in their 50s who were wheezing from having been striding too fast down the road, and I suddenly thought, you're not that frightening. None of you are that frightening. Let us move on. I want to talk a bit about Reform UK's conference. It was their biggest, the party's biggest gathering by a long way, and one that Nigel Farage hoped would be a turning point to show his party was ready to govern, but it was sidetracked by a report broadcast on Channel 4 News just beforehand, showing Nigel Farage's senior aide Dan Jukes suggesting a way to get around electoral law to secure £500,000 of a foreign donation. Nigel Farage has denied any wrongdoing, as ever. Here's what he had to say to Laura Kinnersberg on a show yesterday.
11: I was told he was giving it to a UK family trust. A family office that was based in the UK.
12: He said I am not
11: a compliance officer. I was in the middle of canvassing in the Clacton by-election. I turn up. I frankly wasn't even listening.
12: You weren't listening?
11: I just asked, is it all above board? I was just there to go, come and say hello.
6: Libby, he just wasn't frankly listening. That makes it all right, doesn't it?
8: Yeah, I love the way that he's got a real sort of politicians or Henry V way of discarding people. You know, that Dan Jukes business was, I know thee not, old man, get to thy prayers. You know, and he'd been with him for years and years and years. I don't know. I never know whether Farage is going to get away with things. In the column today, I do actually regard watching Reform as a bit like standing on the South Bank watching the skate park. You know, somebody does an amazing sort of heel flip and you think, can he possibly land back on his, he has landed back on his skateboard and is still skating around and going for another round. And that's what it's like watching Farage.
6: Yeah.
8: Skateboard.
6: I mean, it was very hard. I mean, I'll say this really carefully, Patrick. It was very hard to watch that documentary and come away from it thinking, poor Nigel Farage knows nothing about this. He's been let down badly by the people who work for him.
7: Well, indeed. I think Farage is right. He is not a compliance officer. No political leader should have to be across.
6: Yeah, but I'm not a compliance officer.
7: That's what a treasury department.
6: I'm not a compliance officer either, and I watched that and thought they're not meant to be doing that.
7: Well, I don't know. I think actually it's whoever's soliciting and whoever's processing the money matters. But you know there are investigations
6: I'm sorry, but do you have to be a compliance officer? When someone says to you, "This is so and so," he's very helpful in our off the book operations. Do you think to yourself, despite not being a compliance officer, that sounds fine? We're a political party. We should have off the book operations. Well, that sounds okay.
7: Is that what was said?
6: That's almost a direct quote.
7: Well, okay, yeah. In that case, maybe alarm bells should be ringing. Mm. But there is an investigation over Farage. And, you know, this will now probably be added to it. But the fact is, he is still very firmly in charge of his own party. Your Lib is right. He got rid of a couple of members of staff, hoping that will be the end to it. It won't. The investigation will go on. But he is in control of a party that has slipped a bit in the polls, but is still right up there. Mm. And I think what's going to become most interesting is when they start selecting candidates. They keep on talking up the fact that they think there will be an election next year. They think the Burnham is going to cut and run.
6: Yeah.
7: Well, they are going to have people in position who will represent them. They're going to have 600 people whose social media posts, whose activity, whose live comments are going to be poured over. That will be interesting to see. That's when we know whether they're an actual serious political party.
6: Look, elsewhere, Donald Trump has been pretty active on his Truth Social overnight, which is not out of the ordinary, but the volume and nature of the posts may well be. In the space of about an hour, he posted a series of AI-generated images depicting himself as some sort of fantasy warlord. I think there might be a Warhammer theme here, but I'm not totally certain. One of them was him driving a spaceship flying from Earth, where major explosions can be seen out the window. Another showed him with a fleet of what might be Transformers behind him, but might be something else. And then this morning, the White House posted an AI video of him as the Green Lantern, with magical green magical powers, which he's using to save or perhaps dominate the world. This is just so weird, Patrick.
7: I don't know what DC Comics lawyers think of him portraying himself as the Green Lantern, but it is weird. It's especially weird, that one, that the White House put that out. This wasn't Trump's own... I mean, if Trump's phone was taken off him at night, he wouldn't know what to do, because he clearly likes exploring AI and talking to the computer and saying, make me look like He-Man or whatever. But for the White House to actually play along with this game is bizarre. But anyway, he is a lunatic, but this appeals to a certain group, and you're young men may look at this and think, yeah, our presence a superhero.
6: I just wonder, so Libby, I sometimes wonder with these things, it's like, is he just having a laugh? Does he know it's ridiculous? Is he just winding people up? And then you sort of think, no, I'm being too kind. He really enjoys looking like an intergalactic warlord.
8: I'm not sure it was very fair of you to send us those links and force innocent people like me to click on Truth Social and then get told to be verified by Truth Social and so on. I don't wish to be on their lists. No, I mean, if he can be Cockroach Man or Green Lantern or whoever he likes, I don't know whether it's a joke. I don't think it is. I think the gap between what is delusional and what is sort of political and actually being steered by the people around him is now a very narrow gap. And I think something in the end is going to crack somewhere. But I'm not sure that we have evidence of it in these things, because I didn't look at them very closely once I got verified. You shouldn't have made me do that. I've never been on Truth Social before and never will be again.
6: Patrick Kidd and Libby Purvis, thank you very much indeed.
13: I thought that I'd seen beauty. Then I sailed where icebergs gleam. I thought I'd witnessed nature, but this surpassed my dream. I thought that I'd known wonder, then sailed beneath these skies. I thought I'd seen the world until I opened my eyes. 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
1: This is Chris Berrow with the Times Radio News. Andy Burnham will announce a trade ban later today on Israeli settlements in the West Bank. He'll say that Britain will not stand back and accept the destruction of the two-state solution. The announcement is in response to Israeli plans to open tenders for the construction of 1,200 settler homes in a key area of the West Bank. Dover's MP is calling for the Prime Minister to chair an emergency COBRA meeting about small boat crossings after anti-migrant protests. Masked protesters also blocked roads in a standoff with police in Portsmouth on Sunday after the arrival of a dinghy with 120 people on board. The right-wing activist Daniel Thomas is thought to have organised it.
17: We had a million people on the streets of London, and every colour, every creed, every background, every ethnicity, he called us knuckle-draggers. Now, I understand Nigel's going to be Prime Minister one day, and I understand he has to set a standard. You can't just come out and say everything's great and these guys are fantastic, but Nigel needs to be very careful with his words.
1: Ministers have been forced to suspend controversial plans to shake up local government across parts of England. Angela Rayner, the local government secretary, confirmed that plans to reorganise Essex, Hampshire, Norfolk and Suffolk into unitary councils have now been withdrawn, while other changes in 14 areas have been put on hold. The move followed what ministers said was updated legal advice as part of a judicial review. A one-year-old boy from Chesterfield has become the first in the world to be given a new treatment for a rare condition which narrows his skull. Rather than having reshaping surgery, he was fitted with elastic springs to gradually widen the gap and allow the brain to develop. It's hoped that the technology developed by Great Ormond Street and UCL will mean children can avoid invasive operations. The King has formally confirmed that the Duke and Duchess of Sussex are private citizens who will not undertake royal duties. In a letter to senior military and government officials, Charles outlined that there'd been no change to Harry and Meghan's status and that they must not use their HRH titles. Sport now, here's Will Hobbs.
18: England bowler Jofra Archer says he can't wait to be coached by Kevin Peterson, describing him as a legend of the game. Peterson's becoming a specialist mentor for England's white ball teams ahead of next year's Cricket World Cup. Pakistan have launched an internal investigation into reports of disciplinary issues during their current test tour of England. The move comes after seven players were sent home and major changes were made to the coaching staff following defeats at Headingley and Lords. The Pakistan Cricket Board says reports are being reviewed under its disciplinary procedures. Six-time tennis Grand Slam champion Iga Świątek has suffered a shock defeat in the last 16 of the US Open. The Polish player was beaten in straight sets by Chinese qualifier Qinwen Zheng. And Isaac Hadjia will miss a third straight Formula One race through injury, with Red Bull confirming he won't be fit for the Spanish Grand Prix this weekend. The French driver's been sidelined with a wrist problem since the summer break. Liam Lawson will remain in the seat after a place Hadjia for the last two races.
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20: Hello and welcome to Frontline with Lee Philip Ingram. Now today is day 1657 of Vladimir Putin's 10-day special military operation, or more accurately, full-scale invasion of Ukraine. And we're very fortunate to be talking to an old friend of the show, General Ben Hodges. General Ben, an infantry officer and a military planner, he achieved much higher levels than I did in my military planning. Former commanding general of US Army Europe and co-authored Future War and Defence of Europe, and frequently provides analysis on European security matters and wider defence matters in the international media. So if there ever was someone who can help us unpick what is going on between Russia and Ukraine and what the future could hold, it's General Ben. Ben, welcome back to Frontline.
21: Well, Philip, I am happy that Frontline keeps giving me this opportunity, so thank you.
20: No, my pleasure. The last sort of 24, 48 hours have been dominated by Steve Witkoff and Jared Kushner first flying into Moscow to see Vladimir Putin. And then I thought they were supposed to fly into Kyiv, but it seems as if they then arrived by train in Kyiv and their first ever visit to Kyiv, having been to Moscow some eight times beforehand. What's your reading of what's gone on there? Because there's a lot of platitudes coming out. There's a lot of positive comments coming out from all of the aides that are around it. But that doesn't bear any relationship to what they've probably achieved or not achieved.
21: I think they achieved absolutely zero, at least nothing positive. I saw nothing in the last 48 hours that would make me think, huh, maybe there's a chance here. They dutifully, well, first of all, the disgusting sucking up to Putin that was on display by Mr. Kushner and Mr. Witkoff. That was hard to even watch. And then to see them then go to Kyiv, and basically delivered the Kremlin message. You know, nothing new, nothing whatever, and the Russians were killing innocent civilians on the margins of this meeting at the same time. So, yeah, nothing good came out of that, and nothing ever will come out of it because, first of all, the Trump administration still doesn't understand or care about the origin of the conflict. All they want to get credit for stopping it, and they want Russia to get what they want, and then let's get on with business. That's the entire approach. And, of course, with that level of understanding and the thinking, the Ukrainians will never accept that. And I thought it was brilliant that President Zelensky had invited British, German, and French participation so that they could all see firsthand this nonsense. And the Trump administration has never had real leverage over Ukraine anyway. But I think the Ukrainians played along as far as they could in hopes that there would be a restart of Patriot. But I think now that's not going to happen. And so I think nothing cheerful to report at this point.
20: Do you think the CIA director's visit last week was trying to set the conditions for this? You know, send a grown-up in to try and say what is going to happen, what is going to be the result of it, and then you get the two amateurs, real estaters, coming in. And I think, you know, the example of, and I use the word amateur deliberately, because Jared Kushner to turn around with President Zelensky in Kyiv, sitting there in the press conference to say that we have to come up with a solution that's a win-win for all sides, because we're approaching this from a business perspective, not a diplomacy perspective, I think was exceptionally naive and very bad taste.
21: Yeah, it's embarrassing, but that's where we are, you know, where's the Secretary of State, Mr. Rubio, who probably of all the people in this terrible administration is the one who should know better, who, you know, was a reasonably good, effective senator, and he's was totally AWOL. He's outsourced this to the two real estate business partners of the president, and you know, the Ukrainians can see all this, and the Russians can see all this, and so, but the approach is reflecting, unfortunately, what Trump thinks about Ukraine and the situation and what he thinks about Russia. So I think this is where Europe has to make sure that Ukraine does not fail, that Ukraine can be successful, because the best way to prevent a conflict from happening in the continent of Europe is for Ukraine to be able to defeat Russia. If Russia is successful, then I think you're definitely going to see a significant spread of this conflict.
20: The one positive thing I'll say about what Donald Trump has done is that he's forced Europe to step up, and Europe is now increasing its expenditure on its militaries, its rearming, its increasing its defence industrial bases across the board. There's a lot of projects that will deliver at some stage in the future, but you have to start somewhere. Do you think Europe is properly stepping up, and do you think it is coming together from a political perspective, which was always a real difficulty in trying to coordinate things? You know, you must have seen that whenever you were commanding US forces across Europe, and the frustration that there would have been in dealing with, you know, different European countries and different European leaders and their attitudes to defense and to the military.
21: Well, there's no doubt that there is a significant increase in defense spending. That's clear. In most countries, people have awakened. Political leaders have awakened to the realization that we're going to have to invest more into defense and all aspects of defense because of what Russia's doing. And so, and because of the uncertainty of what the U.S. is actually going to do. What's not so clear to me is that there's a sense of urgency to really get ready to defend yourself. I mean, you can put a lot of money into something, But if there's no urgency on growing the scale, the capacity to produce enough of what's needed, whether we're talking about drones or unmanned ground systems or more conventional weapons or just ammunition, there still is not a sense of urgency. And then, you know, here in Germany, a couple weeks ago, we had this incident at the Leipzig airport where a drone carrying explosive was found on the ground near a Ukrainian transport aircraft loaded with ammunition. And so it's been amazing to watch the tug of war over, you know, can we prove it was the Russians? What do we do? We don't want to provoke, you know, thank goodness it didn't explode. And I mean, this kind of stuff, instead of a decisive action. Finally, the German government did take action. They shut down the Russia House in Berlin, which everybody knew for some time was not just a place where you could go look at, listen to Russian music and poetry and other cultural events. It also was a disinformation and spy center right in the middle of Berlin. So they finally shut it down. Although there was a lot of anxiety that if we shut down Russia House, the Russians will shut down the three different Goethe houses that are in Russia. Good. Let them do that. I mean, that was holding up some of the decision making. And then they shut down the Russian consulate in Bonn, which was way overdue. In fact, I have to say I was surprised that they still had a consulate that was open in Bonn. The one here in Frankfurt was shut down 4 years ago. So that's a long way of saying, yes, they're doing stuff, but the urgency, the recognition of what's coming, if they don't act more decisively, it's still not there. And of course, this part of this is having a coalition government where you're dependent on keeping the coalition together to stay in power. And you've got parts of the SPD that will do anything they can to stop anything that's against Russia.
20: Well, that's Germany. You know, the UK used to be sort of number two in NATO and leading the way both financially, militarily, and therefore from an influence perspective, and would be one of the countries that would sort of keep forcing Europe down a particular path. Do you think UK is letting the side down at the minute with our lots of talk about defence, but it not being backed up with expenditure and the poor state that the British Armed Forces are in at the moment?
21: I think that the sense of urgency is not there. The urgency to do what needs to be done. You know, you and I have talked about this before, that the quality of women and men in uniform, you know, it's still there. The intelligence services are as good as any in the world, but it's just not enough. I mean, it's not adequate to protect all of UK's strategic interests. I don't know how many times yesterday I saw something that said that there's not been a Royal Navy submarine underway, and I mean, multiple people talking about this. It's hard to believe and hard to understand. And this is where and it's not because the Admiralty forgot how to do it. You know, there's got to be the political impetus and the resources to do it.
20: Yeah, no, the resources are a problem. Now, your resources, and it's interesting you say intelligence. Whenever Kushner and Witkoff went to Moscow, Vladimir Putin produced maps to suggest that he'd captured more of the towns and cities in the fortress belt area than he actually has. And I think he's, you know, he's got another deadline for Russian troops to capture the whole of the Donetsk Oblast. This is, and that's the 31st of December this year. This is his 15th deadline. And the Institute for the Study of War only this morning published some figures to say that if Russia continued its rate of advance that it's got at the moment, it wouldn't be until the 1st of October 2032 before they take the whole of the Donetsk Oblast and everything else. Do you think Putin has got it very badly wrong as to what's going on? And do you think anything is ever going to change in the East? And you, within that, do you think the conflict is going to be won with the tactical battle, or is it going to be won or lost by what Ukraine is doing at this operational level, attacking Russia's ability to continue to fund the war and bringing the war to the Russian people?
21: What a great question. And you did remind me that not only did the Russians provide the maps for this meeting, they also provide the transportation. So now you've got two undisciplined knuckleheads sitting in a Russian car between the airport. I mean, being transported around. I imagine there every single thing that was said and talked about inside those cars was, you know, available to the Russians.
20: And the contents of their phones will have been hoovered up as well.
21: Yeah, and so that's the problem with these amateurs. But that's who my president chose. Anyway. I just don't see anything in the future.

0: achieving the victory that they should get by destroying Russia's oil and gas infrastructure. I think that that really is the key to victory, making it so that Russia just cannot sustain it. And this is not only because it's pissing off Moscow drivers staying in a queue for gasoline, but just the income that Russia gets from India and China and Turkey and other countries who buy Russian oil and gas. If they can't export it, it becomes very, very difficult. So I think that's the right path. And so helping them grow their ability to do that, and they're doing a lot on their own, but I think the scale would come from external help. On the other hand, I am very certain that Russia is not going to win this war just by bombing the hell out of Ukrainian cities and killing innocent people. It of course, it's going to be terrible. They seem to be increasing the frequency of these attacks. It's not going to get any better in that regard until either the Ukrainians significantly increase air defense capability, missile defense capability, which will require help from all of us, or they're able to kill the Archer, you know, find a way to destroy the factories that make these ballistic missiles and disrupt the Russian ability there. So I guess what I'm saying is I continue to be an optimist about the eventual outcome for Ukraine. But the speed, the idea that this is going to end early next year, I think is unlikely. Unless there's some external thing, Philip, that changes that. And I've never been accurate or confident in understanding what goes on inside of Russia. You know, what is there a breaking point? I think there is, but I'm just not confident about it.
1: Well, the difficulty is if there's a breaking point, some of those in Putin's immediate inner circle are the architects of the war into Ukraine and therefore could be worse. So we have to be very careful what we wish for. But, you know, the Russians are now relying on ballistic missiles, and they're relying on ballistic missiles, a lot of them coming from North Korea by the sounds of things. We've seen the growth in drone warfare, but also wider, uncrewed naval vessels, land drones and everything else. Has the nature of warfare changed, or have we just got another additional complex layer on top of what war has always been?
0: So, like you, we grew up studying Clausewitz and, the nature of war is unchanging, but the character of war does change, particularly when it's driven by technology. And so I think the nature of war will remain unchanged. It's still violence and uncertainty and the terrible loss that is part of it. But the character is changing, and you put your finger on a lot of the reasons why: the unmanned systems, the artificial intelligence, the speed with which things can happen, the range at which you can hit with precision a target with devastating effect. And also, it seems we're back to the point now where civilian casualties are okay. Even the U.S. has, at least finally now they're investigating one of these things, but it's the concern that we had over the last 30 years about collateral damage seems to be, certainly the Russians don't pay any attention to that, or the North Koreans. So what does that mean? That means that our industries have to be able to produce in quantity these newer weapon systems as well, but they have to be such that they can be updated, because I think what we hear from Ukraine is that so much of the stuff that they do within 3 months, it's obsolete because of this technological sort of arms race, if you will. So the key will be having a defense industry that can produce huge numbers of these things quickly, not buying a million drones and then putting them in the depot because they'll be wasted, but having the ability to scale up quickly. I think that's a change for industry.

0: And then, because we're almost always going to be operating as part of a coalition or an alliance, how do you share intelligence and information over systems where each nation wants to protect their network, of course, but yet artificial intelligence, the speed with which things will move, you have to have a command and control network that allows that you to exploit the speed in a coalition environment that's protected in a heavily contested electronic warfare environment.
1: No, yes, I remember one particular operation. The only way that I could get all of my systems to fuse together with the different classifications that there were and different national caveats on intelligence coming in and all the rest of it was to get stuff printed off and put into A4 ring binders so that the guys and girls could work on it overnight and everyone could reference one document at once instead of focusing on, you know, half a dozen people around a tiny little screen to see what the latest stuff was. So, you know, reversionary techniques do win from time to time. But do you think, you know, in looking at it, the pace of change in modern warfare, one of the things that struck me about across Europe in particular is that our military commanders seem to be surprised at what is going on in Ukraine. Ukraine is having its challenges with its military commanders, and you're getting a lot of young blood in who've risen through the ranks through this conflict. The young blood understand the use of drones, the use of new technology, integrating that into tactics as they're changing their tactics for, to more maneuverist approach. But do you think, you know, Western commanders, you know, our NATO commanders are up to this at the moment, or are they still thinking too much the way we've always done and haven't got that adaptability?
0: You know, it's interesting. I was just reading something yesterday by Phillips O'Brien about the leadership principles and expectations put out by the new chief of Ukrainian Armed Forces, General Dmitry, who I think just took over a few weeks ago from Sirsky. And as I read through it, it's like, wow, this is exactly what I remember hearing or growing up with, that, you know, decentralization, listen to your subordinates. The answer is probably not going to come from the old guy at the table, but from one of the younger people. So don't waste that talent. Exploit the potential that's out there in the ranks and in your junior officers who have so much experience now. And just like Dmitry is one of those guys who, I think back in 14, he was a captain. So that's what we're seeing is the, thankfully, the transition of Ukrainian armed forces from a Soviet model to and this is what General Zhuluzhny tried to do, by the way, early on, but there was too much around him that he was competing against. Now, I think the time is right that Ukraine armed forces are moving into that. So to your question, I would say the West has been inconsistent in its observations and implementation of what Ukraine is doing. You know, people like General C.D. Donahue, who was the commander of U.S. Army Europe and Africa until just a few weeks ago, when he got sent off by Secretary Hexov, he was the leading guy in the entire U.S. military, watching and observing and changing how we train in Europe and building up this Eastern Flank Deterrence Initiative, which fused the information capabilities, drones, and conventionals into something that would be an effective deterrent against a Russian attack in Eastern Europe. So CD was all over it. I mean, he'd been deep into it. I can't say that that has made its way back into the big army necessarily, or if all of the allies have it. And you still every now and then hear somebody say, we're training Ukrainians how to do it. No, we're not training them on anything except maybe how to use a particular piece of equipment.
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0: Phil, thank you so much. I always enjoy our conversations, and I appreciate that you and your audience give me this opportunity. Thank you.
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15: This is Chris Berrow with the Times Radio News. Andy Burnham will announce a trade ban on Tuesday on Israeli settlements in the West Bank. He'll say that Britain will not stand back and accept the destruction of the two-state solution. The announcement is in response to Israeli plans to open tenders for the construction of 1,200 settler homes in a key area of the West Bank. The Prime Minister has told Labour MPs they need to help stop the politics of poison seeping into Britain's streets in response to protests against illegal migration over the weekend. Hundreds of masked men gathered in Portsmouth on Sunday after 120 people arrived on a dinghy. There were similar demonstrations in Dover the day before. Its MP, Mike Tapp, wants Andy Burnham to call an emergency COBRA meeting.
16: This is a crisis that we must solve. Illegal migration is absolutely unacceptable. We have to gain control of the borders. And of course, we've made progress on that. But by convening COBRA, all of the mechanisms of government can come behind this problem and we can do our best to solve it.
15: Angela Rayner insists the government is not U-turning on local government reorganisation after MPs expressed disappointment at the cancellation. Proposals to merge smaller councils to form larger authorities in Norfolk, Suffolk, Essex and Hampshire have been withdrawn. Plans for 14 other areas will also be reviewed. Labour MPs argued that time and money has been wasted on the proposals. Germany's hard-right AfD party says the Chancellor Friedrich Merz is now a major burden for the country. The anti-immigration party is appealing to Merz's centre-right Christian Democrat party to support its bid to govern the eastern state of Saxony-Anhalt after claiming almost 44% of the vote in regional elections. Jens Zimmermann, who represents the Social Democrats, is predicting a turbulent few weeks.
17: What I'm hearing on the floors of parliament and from old friends is Friedrich Merz still the right chancellor? So maybe a British change of leadership, like Keir Starmer to Andy Burnham, so would be very uncommon in German. But right now, it's difficult times, and everything seems to me now on the table.
15: The Chancellor, John Healey, says he'll draw a line under rising costs for businesses, end legal blockages to building infrastructure, and embrace technology as part of a push for growth. Mohamed El-Erian is the chief economic advisor at Allianz. He says there were some impressive elements of the Chancellor's speech.
18: His growth emphasis was there in a constructive manner and different in terms of wanting multiple engines of growth in the UK. And I think that's really important. He focused on an issue that you haven't yet talked about, the high youth unemployment and the need to do something about that part of welfare payment. But I must tell you, the real test is going to be implementation.
15: The King has formally confirmed that the Duke and Duchess of Sussex are private citizens who will not undertake official royal duties. In a letter to senior military and government officials, Charles outlined that there had been no change to Harry and Meghan's status and that they must not use their HRH titles despite their return to the UK. The creator of a new Oasis documentary says Noel Gallagher wasn't expecting the tidal wave of interest when the band announced their 2025 reunion tour. The brothers, who went years without speaking, appear to have teased gigs next year as well. Peaky Blinders writer Stephen Knight's Don't Look Back in Anger, which just had its UK premiere, documents their return.
19: We put cameras into the rehearsal room that were fixed, not hidden, because if we hid them, that would look like we'd sort of been deceptive. So they don't move, they don't follow you, they're just going to record what they can see. And what it meant was we saw the real thing, we saw Liam's first arrival.
15: And that's in cinemas from Wednesday. For a roundup of the news on demand, you can find the Times Radio News Briefing on the Times Radio app.
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20: Well, good to have you with us, not on Pinot and Friends Day, but Pain and Friends, an hour of good conversation in good company. And today I'm joined by the very best company, the political editor of The Critic magazine, Henry Hill, and the political correspondent, Terry Stiasny. Henry, do you want to begin with your thought for the day?
21: Yeah, so it was a piece in the Times today about shoplifting and basically the fact that shoplifting perpetrated by organised gangs is costing independent shops thousands and sometimes tens of thousands of pounds a month. And the reason that that was so striking is because, of course, Andy Burnham's response to the jail cell shortage is the idea of having this sentencing review. Now, the only way that a sentencing review solves the cell shortage is if you just conclude that you need to send far fewer people to prison. And the conceit that underpins that is essentially that you can effectively stop jailing people for non-violent crime. I think that this story really illustrates why that is not going to be saleable politically and wouldn't be good public policy. It sounds superficially appealing to say, like, we shouldn't send people to jail for shoplifting. But of course, on a first or second offence, that's true. But for, like, organised or serial offenders, that's a ridiculous policy.
20: Because there was this whole thing about the £200 limit, that if you shoplifted anything up to £200, Henry, it was not treated in the same way as something more serious. And this was seen as allowing lots of gangs to shoplift without recompense, just to kind of fine in the post.
21: Yeah, in American parlance, that's basically the difference between a felony and a misdemeanor offence. I don't know if we have quite the same language here. But it is one of those things which, again, it sounds sensible because you're thinking about an individual isolated incident. You've got somebody who's grabbed like £100 worth of stuff. You don't want to go through all the trouble of... But on the other hand, the problem is that an awful lot, a vastly disproportionate share of an awful lot of these crimes is perpetrated by a very small share of serial offenders. And the biggest way to get crime rates down is to put those people in prison. And so you really, at the very least, you need something like a three strikes rule that says, fine, you know, after you've done this three times, we're going to treat you like a serious criminal.
20: Terry, your thoughts for the day.
0: Yeah, my thought for the day is that we had the writ moved in the Commons today for the Holborn and St Pancras by-election, and I'm sure we all love a good by-election. This one, of course, is the one that was caused by Sir Keir Starmer deciding that he was, after all, going to step down, and Zach Polanski has said that he wants to put himself forward as the Green candidate. But there's an interesting sort of fly in the ointment for him here, in that a local Green councillor in Camden is now also suggesting that he would actually like to be the candidate. He's been saying that he is, you know, a local resident, someone who's grown up and lived there, and doesn't want somebody coming in as an MP who would, you know, who's perhaps been elsewhere and is going to, you know, have other jobs rather than just be the local MP. So I think this will be really interesting to see if Zach Polanski does actually get to be selected as the candidate for the Greens in this by-election, which the party's obviously hoping that they might be able to win. Or, you know, is that really what he actually wants? I mean, he certainly said that he wanted to put himself forward for this, and of course he does want to be an MP, but do you want to necessarily fight this pretty, you know, high profile by-election right at this time? And the by-election is going to come just a few days probably after the Green Party conference and all of the other party conferences.
20: There is something interesting, Terry, that obviously the Green Party existed as a kind of more purified version of the left wing of the Labour Party, that they obviously exist there, and they were a much punchier line on Gaza, on identity issues, on the trans issue, all that kind of stuff. But then watching Zach Polanski, the guy who was elected leader as the Green Party on a more purified left-wing platform, now being attacked by others for not being left-wing enough, because as we've reported in the Times, there's been this group Greens for Palestine who have been pretty punchy about Zach Polanski, and he doesn't seem to meet their tests for ideological satisfaction.
0: Yeah, I think, you know, the other potential candidate for here is really playing it more, not so much on ideological grounds or differences, but actually just saying, look, I am the local candidate here. You know, if you want to go up against other people as a local MP, and obviously, you know, you haven't really had an MP who's just been the local MP for quite a while in that particular constituency. Is that the best way to play it? And, you know, maybe there are other issues as well to try and win over other local party members.
20: What do you think about this by-election, Henry? Because it feels like every by-election we've had this year, we've had so many of them, everyone is the most important since sliced bread. But this one is a kind of interesting test about where the left is in UK politics, because if Zach Polanski was to win this by-election, it would suggest that Andy Burnham's efforts of reuniting the left have not quite worked. But if Labour were to win, it would suggest maybe that they have.
21: Well, I mean, I think this is mostly a big downside risk for Andy Burnham, because if he wins, it's one of the safest Labour seats in the country. Of course he won. And if he loses, his party will have a complete meltdown, and it will suddenly start panicking and trying to reorient everything about uniting the left and focusing on the Greens until it loses something to Reform UK, in which case it will hive off in the other direction again, because that's the challenge all the big parties face now. I think that for Zach Polanski, it's relatively low risk, right? Again, if you pull off a spectacular upset, that's great. There's scope for you to pull off a good performance, because actually the logic of the Burnham unifying the left is basically that he's more sort of acceptable than Sir Keir Starmer, and it staves off the threat of Reform UK. That consideration doesn't apply in a very safe seat where there's no chance whatsoever of any of the right-wing candidates winning. That means that the logic binding left-wing voters to Labour doesn't actually apply.
20: Now, let's talk briefly about another story that's broken today, which is the freezing of the local government reforms. Don't all get too excited at once. Now, ministers have been forced to put controversial plans to shake up local government on ice after being accused of gerrymandering. That Angela Rayner, who's the local government secretary, confirmed that the plans to reorganise Essex, Hampshire, Norfolk and Suffolk into unitary councils have now been withdrawn, while changes in the other 14 areas have been suspended. Local elections in these areas will go ahead in May rather than be suspended. Now, the move followed what ministers have said was updated legal advice as part of a judicial review brought by some of the affected councils. Terry, this has taken a lot of political heat from what was the Starmer government, and I guess there is a question about, is this some new legal advice, which we don't know, and we don't know where that's come from. But it could just be Andy Burnham trying to clear the decks here, because when there was those delay to local elections, they were challenged by Reform UK, and they won that challenge, and we saw those local elections that happened in May, where Reform did very well. Well, you know, what's your reading of this?
0: Well, as the ministry, the department has said that this is updated and privileged legal advice. So this suggests that we're not going to get necessarily to see what this new legal advice is for the government. But I think it is certainly a complicating factor because, as you say, you know, before the last set of local elections, there was a challenge. The government then had to go ahead with local elections, which they hadn't been expecting to hold. And I think because this is applying to certain areas, we're going to end up with another very piecemeal set of elections. So in some places, like Surrey, for instance, where they were electing shadow authorities to take over, you know, have two separate bits of Surrey, as I understand it. But those councillors don't yet take their seats. And I think the problem for the government is at a time when you are trying to say we are going to devolve more power to whether it's mayors, to whether it's, you know, regional governments, when you still have a situation where loads of different parts of England in particular have completely different local government structures, how do you then start to devolve power to places which have completely different types of representation? And it's going to take you a while to sort of then feed this through and try to work out how this system is actually going to work.
21: Yeah, I mean, this is one of the sort of many delicious ironies of the devolution debate, isn't it? That the only way you can actually pass power down to these communities is by riding roughshod over their deep opposition to the structures that you think are necessary for them to do it in the first place. The government's basically just going like, hold still and let me empower you. It's tricky. I mean, we don't know what the advice was that the government's received. This was passed through primary legislation. And so I'm not entirely sure what a fatal change in legal advice could conceivably be, because you can do anything with primary legislation, and presumably the government will have to pass more of it addressing whatever the change is, and it doesn't help that we don't know. But it is a perennial problem with this entire debate that the local identities that people support, that give legitimacy to local government, do not map on to areas big enough and economically coherent enough to do the sort of devolution the Burnham government wants to do.
20: Well, going back to the 1970s here, Henry, and when local government went through its kind of big upheaval under Ted Heath's government, that's what broke up all the traditional counties and tried to sort of put on these metropolitan areas that were, I think, still remain deeply unpopular. If you speak to voters of a particular vintage, they will talk about this before too long, when they still think about living themselves in Lancashire as opposed to Greater Manchester, and Middlesex as opposed to Greater London, that kind of thing as well. So there's an identity thing, but there's also a practical thing as well. And I guess what Angela Rayner was trying to do was to forge what she saw as economically useful areas on some parts of the country.
21: Yeah, that's absolutely true. The problem with that is that effectively the way that you tend to get those, if you look at work from places like Centre for Cities, is that you take a city or an urban area and then you effectively suborn its rural hinterland, its so-called white-collar travel-to-work area, to it. Now, the problem with that from a political perspective is that an awful lot of those white-collar voters who commute out to the countryside from their job in the city do not want that city's politics following them home. They do not want the politicians elected by that city raising taxes on rural areas and cutting back rural services in order to divert funds into urban services, which is what's happened in places like the West Midlands. And so there is just a fatal, complete disjuncture between the economically rational devolved units and the identities of people. You're talking about the 70s, of course. In the 70s, it was literally just Michael Heseltine flying around in a helicopter deciding where borders should be. And there's, on the one hand, really great state capacity, the fact that he could do that without a legal challenge. On the other hand, as you say, those were deeply damaging reforms that nobody likes.
20: And Terry, do you think this is just a mask, basically? They've got some new legal advice and they know these things are unpopular, whether they're right or wrong, and it's a way for Andy Burnham to get the barnacles off the boat, or whatever you want, whatever metaphor you want to use.
0: There is probably an element of that, I would say. I mean, it's interesting that, you know, this was a thing that the government had to sort of come to the House of Commons and kind of announce this. And I think they were actually praised by the Speaker for not pre-briefing it to everybody. And
20: for once.
0: Yeah, for once. Well, maybe this is a new thing. We will wait and see. But I think, again, I'm not sure about the sort of sentimental attachment to the old levels of organisation. I think maybe that has changed over the last 50 or so years. I think, you know, I probably disagree. I think probably more people actually think I'm more concerned about whether my council is efficient, whether it is actually providing the services that I need it to do, rather than, you know, the name on the logo of when I get my council tax bill.
20: If you're a digital subscriber to The Times and Sunday Times, you have access to a whole range of newsletters, including the Politics newsletter. It's delivered straight to your inbox every morning, 7 days a week. To sign up, just log into your Times account and head to My Newsletters. Now, today we heard from John Keely in his first major speech since taking up the role of Chancellor, and he laid out his economic vision in Coventry, and he made clear what his number one priority was.
1: Growth is the sustainable pathway out of indebtedness into prosperity. And while Britain's growth trajectory has been weak, this now must change. This is essential, it is possible. It is central to my purpose as Chancellor.
20: The Chancellor also unveiled a £150 million British business bank, which he said would get behind the most innovative firms in the north of England. Earlier in the show, I spoke to Mohammed El Arin, who is the Chief Economic Advisor at Alliance. He gave me his reaction to the Chancellor's speech.
18: His growth emphasis was there in a constructive manner, and different in terms of wanting multiple engines of growth in the UK. And I think that's really important. Third, he focused on an issue that you haven't yet talked about, youth worklessness, the high youth unemployment, the review that's coming up, and the need to do something about that part of welfare payment. But I must tell you, the real test is going to be implementation. And I go back to what you just said, that has to be urgent, because the situation is getting harder rather than easier.
20: One of the key pledges of both Andy Burnham and John Healey is devolution. And they say that's a big part of not just their government's mission, but its growth mission as well. I spoke earlier to the historian Dan Jackson, who's the author of a new book, Away the Lads, A People's History of Newcastle United, which is all about the relationship between the football club and the travails of Newcastle upon Tyne. I asked him what he made of Andy Burnham's plans to turn around the economy of the north of England.
2: The British state is amongst the most centralised in Europe. And I think that hasn't really worked for places like the North East. I think there's a good opportunity here. It's not a silver bullet by any means, but I think the current settlement probably isn't working for places like the North East. And so we need to move beyond a conversation about, you know, what is Westminster going to do to us or for us? You know, devolution in its best sense is surely about, you know, changing the question to what are we going to do? How are we empowered to take the lead on turning the page on that difficult century?
20: Henry Hill, did we learn anything new in John Healey's speech today, and what did you make of it?
21: I mean, not in the macro sense, I don't think. How many of these speeches have we heard at this point? How many chancellors have had growth as their defining mission? That was going to be Sir Keir Starmer's defining mission. The problem is that growth requires trade-offs, which the Starmer government was not prepared to make. You can't say that you're going to come in and make economic growth your defining mission and then increase the cost of employing people, increase the regulatory burden on employing people, increase the new regulations to restrict the supply of housing and push housing costs up, and all of the rest of it. In terms of how you generate economic growth, there's actually a relatively simple slider. You slide the regulation bar down and you generate growth, but the benefits aren't evenly distributed, and then another government comes in, slides it up and redistributes the proceeds. But Labour's not prepared to make those trade-offs, and I don't know if it ever has. I think it's one of the interesting myths, which I think has been busted by the last few years, is the idea that Tony Blair reconciled Labour to the Thatcher era. Because I don't think he did. He managed to get them to the point where they weren't going to roll it back. But I don't think he ever got Labour to the point where they accepted that any of that style of government was actually necessary or that they were prepared to do it themselves. The government's worried about youth unemployment. Cut the minimum wage for young people. It's quite simple. We hear it. And as for devolution, the challenge with making devolution part of your growth strategy is that you can't devolve power for people to do something specific. We've already seen the tension with this when there was that row over with Ben Houchen about whether or not he could use the money he was getting to do a tax cut. And you had Labour MPs saying, well, we think that the best way to do growth is to build council houses. It's like, well, that doesn't matter because you're supposed to be doing devolution. If you can do more devolution for its own sake. You can hope that it generates more returns over time if certain areas are run well. You have to accept that other areas will be run badly and that they will generate losses. But it is absolutely not the same thing as an actual growth strategy in itself.
20: Terry, what did you make of John Healey's speech? I mean, Henry does have a point that every Chancellor and Prime Minister says growth is their priority. What matters more is, have they got a plan to do it and the will to see it through?
0: Yeah, and I think slightly as Henry was just saying, there are two impulses pulling in slightly different directions here with John Healey's speech. So on the one hand, he is saying that we need to have fewer judicial reviews, we need to have fewer public consultations, need to have less interference in that way in the process to allow things to be pushed through more quickly, and talking about examples where consultations have held changes up unnecessarily, but then also at the same time saying, well, we want to devolve the ability to make decisions. So on the one hand, you're kind of saying we are going to push things through from central government, and we are also trying to pick winners. They want to pick sort of unicorns and successful businesses. So there is that tension between allowing things to grow and creating the conditions for growth, and then also trying to sort of perhaps go back a bit to the idea that we are going to pick the kinds of people that are being successful. But I think also, given that John Healey was talking in Coventry today and Jaguar Land Rover announcing job cuts, you realise the difficult situation he is in. He's not far out from a budget. He doesn't want yet to be asked precisely about whether he's going to have to raise taxes in the budget. He is seeing his fiscal headroom get gradually squeezed and squeezed, not only because of domestic conditions, but because of international ones. So there is a limit at this point to what he can actually say that is going to suddenly make any big changes.
20: Well, that thing about picking winners, it's interesting, Terry, you mentioned JLR, which has had these rumoured 4,000 job cuts, and they're starting a voluntary redundancy programme. Picking winners does bring back memories of kind of mid-20th century statism, where you had the government intervening significantly into how the economy worked as well. And one of the sort of long forerunners of JLR was, of course, British Leyland. And every time someone talks about picking winners, British Leyland is normally held up as an example of how that fails. I mean, is there anything new in this, or is this all just trying old ideas again?
0: I think the government would probably argue that they're not looking to go back to the British Leyland era. They are not talking, although Andy Burnham has talked about a greater extent of public control in some areas. I mean, I don't think that is John Healey would accept that would extend to the kinds of startups, the kind of newer companies that he wants to see. But it is it's a difficult one to if you are allocating this money, and it's not necessarily new money, who is best placed to be able to do that and to be able to recognise what the change, what the innovation is going to be? Possibly, not civil servants.
21: I mean, the successive British governments since the war have tried to forcibly reallocate this country's economic activity, most obviously in the 50s and 60s. And the result was basically a massive net negative catastrophe, which choked an awful lot of growth in the south and especially in the Midlands without really generating any new growth or industrial activity in the north of England or Northern Ireland or wherever they were trying to put it. And on public control is the third big strand of the Labour's economic programme. And the thing that was completely missing from this speech is any explanation for the mechanism by which public control eases the cost of living or makes things more deliverable. And frankly, the reason for that is that there is no clear mechanism for that at all, once you actually understand how these things operate. And this is, I think, the big contradiction at the heart of Burnham's devolution proposal, which is that devolution, if you really believe in it, is actually quite a Darwinian process. You, to an extent, you throw places back on their own resources, which will be less because of underdevelopment, and then some of them sink and some of them swim. And ideally, the way that this works over time is that you have a liberal planning regime that lets people move from the sinking areas to the swimming areas, you get new areas of growth, and then you have sort of much less densely populated areas that aren't doing so well. But Andy Burnham has already said that his plan is good growth in every postcode. That's impossible. And what that means is that when you have areas that start sinking, the government will need to, by its own logic, use fiscal transfers to prop them up with government spending, which is exactly how the north of England got where it is now. Mm. So Burnham has not been prepared to cross any of the mental Rubicons that you might need to cross to actually have a good go at making devolution work.
20: One thing, Terry, that there's this kind of contradiction in what we're trying to hear from the government about, is it a change government or a continuity government from the Starmer era? That Andy Burnham became Labour leader by promising to do things differently. That's his kind of slogan in a way. But on the economic side, that's not so much. That when we heard from John Healey today, it sounded an awful lot like Rachel Reeves, to be honest, in terms of when he was talking about the fiscal straitjacket they're in terms of, you know, not breaking the fiscal rules, running a you know, focus on rectitude when it came to the government. And we had Dan Tomlinson on earlier, who is the Exchequer Secretary at the Treasury. And I said to him, is it change or continuity? He said, well, it's both. And I mean, I don't see how you can be both.
0: I'm not sure you can be both, but I think in terms of the area of fiscal, keeping your fiscal rules. Any chancellor, it's going to be very difficult to say that. I mean, because you're going to be so concerned about not only the political reaction, but potentially the market reaction to it as well. I mean, if John Healey had stood up and said, to hell with the fiscal rules, let's just spend what we need to spend, you know, we would now be watching graphs, you know, turn red across the country. And so, you know, you can't expect that there was going to be a big sudden change in that regard.
20: What do you think about this, Henry? Because again, there is a danger of a rhetoric gap between what Andy Burnham said in the summer when he became the Makerfield MP and then Labour leader and what his government is doing in the Treasury.
21: Well, I mean, this is the sort of case for an early election, essentially, is that if you look at the fiscal plans that the government has inherited, Rachel Reeves, in her infinite wisdom, decided to front-load all of the spending in her five-year parliamentary plan in the first 2 years. And then the last 2 years, ahead of a theoretical general election in 2029, are full of fiscal retrenchment. So that means that even if Andy Burnham sticks to the fiscal rules, he's going to have to spend 2 years doing lots of cuts or massive tax rises, which would be deeply unpopular. On the other hand, I think at this point, the chatter is that maybe they're looking to go for an election sometime in the spring. But already, at maybe the peak of the Burnham bounce, an early election would be a hugely risky proposition that would lose nearly all of their majority. And they're going to do a budget in October that will destroy that.
20: This is what I never understood about Rachel Reeves' fiscal plans, because if you think back to the George Osborne era, he did all the pain very early on by cutting back public services and public spending, went through the kind of 2010 to 2012 era, which I'm sure you remember, Henry, was quite difficult. But then the economy starts to turn around and we start to get economic growth, which ran into the 2015 election and the long-term economic plan. Keir Starmer and Rachel Reeves' plan was to do bad stuff at the beginning by raising taxes and then doing even worse stuff down the line by cutting services. So if Andy Burnham does want to get re-elected, which one assumes that he does, how does he possibly do that if there's an election in 29? I just don't see it.
21: I mean, no, I don't see it. I mean, the reason that the Labour did that is that genuinely, amongst senior people in Starmer's Labour Party, the belief was that you just need to get rid of the Tories and end the Tory chaos, and that would bring growth back, and they wouldn't have to do the retrenchment. But I think Burnham's in a lose-lose situation. An election now would be an enormous risk that risks curtailing his premiership before it begins. But after he delivers a budget that raises taxes and disappoints people, that slender lead he's got, I think, will disappear. And then, as you say, 2029 looks like an absolutely miserable prospect.
20: Terry?
0: Yeah, I think an election immediately now is too high risk. And I think you also, if you are, you spend the summer promising, these are all the things that I am going to do, you know, whether it is, you know, get rid of rough sleeping by Christmas, or whether it is have a plan to come up with changing social care, to suddenly rip all of that up, I think, and say, right, okay, well, you know, I said I was going to do all of those things. I wouldn't have shown any evidence of having done them, and have another election, I think, would put people's backs up even more. So I think you are bound in certainly to after the budget, and then, you know, people never want to call an election in the middle of winter unless they can, so spring is probably the earliest feasible time. But would you feel that you have done enough to show any kind of meaningful change, or do you just have to hang on for a bit longer in the hope that, you know, there's some kind of green shoot, something a bit more promising turns up?
20: Well, more with Payne and Friends in a moment. I'm here with the critics Henry Hill and political correspondent Terry Stiasny.
15: This is Chris Berrow with the Times Radio News. Andy Burnham will announce a trade ban later today on Israeli settlements in the West Bank. He'll say that Britain will not stand back and accept the destruction of the two-state solution. The announcement is in response to Israeli plans to open tenders for the construction of 1,200 settler homes in a key area of the West Bank. Dover's MP is calling for the Prime Minister to chair an emergency COBRA meeting about small boat crossings after anti-migrant protests. Masked protesters also blocked roads in a standoff with police in Portsmouth on Sunday after the arrival of a dinghy with 120 people on board. The right-wing activist Daniel Thomas is thought to have organised it.
4: We had 1 million people on the streets of London, and every colour, every creed, every background, every ethnicity, he called us knuckle draggers. Now, I understand Nigel's going to be Prime Minister one day, and I understand he has to set a standard. You can't just come out and say everything's great and these guys are fantastic, but Nigel needs to be very careful with his words.
15: Ministers have been forced to suspend controversial plans to shake up local government across parts of England. Angela Rayner, the local government secretary, confirmed that plans to reorganise Essex, Hampshire, Norfolk and Suffolk into unitary councils have now been withdrawn, while other changes in 14 areas have been put on hold. The move followed what ministers said was updated legal advice as part of a judicial review. A one-year-old boy from Chesterfield has become the first in the world to be given a new treatment for a rare condition which narrows his skull. Rather than having reshaping surgery, he was fitted with elastic springs to gradually widen the gap and allow the brain to develop. It's hoped that the technology developed by Great Ormond Street and UCL will mean children can avoid invasive operations. The King has formally confirmed that the Duke and Duchess of Sussex are private citizens who will not undertake royal duties. In a letter to senior military and government officials, Charles outlined that there'd been no change to Harry and Meghan's status and that they must not use their HRH titles. Sport now, here's Will Hobbs.
5: England bowler Jofra Archer says he can't wait to be coached by Kevin Peterson, describing him as a legend of the game. Peterson's becoming a specialist mentor for England's white ball teams ahead of next year's Cricket World Cup. Pakistan have launched an internal investigation into reports of disciplinary issues during their current test tour of England. The move comes after seven players were sent home and major changes were made to the coaching staff following defeats at Headingley and Lords. The Pakistan Cricket Board says reports are being reviewed under its disciplinary procedures. Six-time tennis Grand Slam champion Iga Świątek has suffered a shock defeat in the last 16 of the US Open. The Polish player was beaten in straight sets by Chinese qualifier Qinwen Zheng. And Isaac Hadja will miss a third straight Formula One race through injury, with Red Bull confirming he won't be fit for the Spanish Grand Prix this weekend. The French driver's been sidelined with a wrist problem since the summer break. Liam Lawson will remain in the seat after a place Hadja for the last two races.
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20: Andy Burnham has spoken to Donald Trump. Downing Street says the Prime Minister began by wishing President Trump a happy Labour Day. Turning to the economy, the Prime Minister congratulated the President on the latest US employment figures and noted the positive signs of growth within the UK's own economy. The Prime Minister said the government was building more positivity about the UK, that he was making progress, but with more still to do. On Ukraine, the two leaders agreed on the need to continue working towards a ceasefire that prevented more loss of life. The Prime Minister reiterated the UK support for Ukraine and for recent US-led peace negotiations. On the Middle East, the Prime Minister set out the UK's commitment to working towards peace and security in the region, stressing the importance of the two-state solution, the reopening of the Strait of Hormuz, and ensuring that Iran never acquires a nuclear weapon. The leaders look forward to speaking soon. Now, of course, Andy Burnham and Donald Trump have not met in person yet. That may be at the upcoming G20 summit, or you never know, something might happen before that. But what's happening before all of that is Kate Borsi, and she's with us now. Kate, what are you covering?
23: Axios are reporting that the US is exploring whether Ukraine and Russia, this is on that particular part of it, could take steps to de-escalate during the war, during the winter, while restarting negotiations. We've had those Kushner-Witkoff discussions. Steve Witkoff, again, Trump's envoy, posting positively about that on social media. But yeah, this sort of winter plan could be something that's being worked on by Ukraine, Russia, with the US negotiating. One of the things we're looking at today are these migrant protests and the organiser, Danny Thomas, and how he's a Christian. And alongside the shouts to stop the boats were the shouts that Christ is King. And I'm really interested in that. The far right's claim to Christianity and how Christians feel about that. Maybe they do share some values, maybe they don't. And I'm just interested in how that intersects Christianity and a far right belief. And look, I'm sure they have certain things in common. The former UK councillor for North East Havant, he was there, George Madgwick, last night at those protests in Portsmouth. Zia Yusuf of Reform was doing a broadcast interview today, Seb, and he was interrupted by Danny Thomas, who said that Farage needed to sort of dial down some of his protests against what was going on. He said that Farage was wrong to criticise them for wearing balaclavas, and he sort of essentially warned Farage to tone his language down, which was interesting coming from the leader of those anti-migrant protests that have taken place in Dover and in Portsmouth. Economy as well, this kind of trap I think that John Healey finds himself in. There's a difference, isn't there, between what's coming out of number 10 and what's coming out of number 11. The good vibes from Andy Burnham and the fiscal responsibility from John Healey. And John Healey can't possibly keep up with the good vibes without worrying the markets. That's some of the reason why our cost of borrowing has gone up, because there's lots of encouraging things being said and lots of plans and lots of good vibes. But when you can't present where the money's coming from for that, the markets are going to get concerned. And that is some of the reason why we've seen this huge uptick in the cost of our borrowing. And the goalkeeper and captain of a Sunday League football club, Seb, George Desmond Camarasi. He's captain of the South East Dons in Bexley Heath. He could be the next king of a very large area of Uganda. Jane Flanagan with that story is totally fascinating. We don't think he wants it, by the way. This is to be king of the Toro people. I think it's something like 1.8 million people in that particular area. And by a weird twist of fate, this succession, it's thought, falls to him. He talks in a thick southeast London accent. He uses loads of F-bombs in his team talks for the Southeast Dons. And apparently he's not too keen on becoming king of the Toro people.
6: Wow, thank you so much. That's Kate Borsey. The Minister of State for Crime, Sarah Jones, has been giving a statement to the House of Commons regarding the government's response to the protests in Portsmouth.
8: Peaceful protest is a fundamental part of our democracy, and it must be defended. But so too is the right of other citizens to go about their lives without undue interference. And there can be no excuse for threatening behaviour or serious disruption. Let me therefore make clear to the House and to the country that disorder of any kind will never be tolerated, and those who cross the line from peaceful protest into illegality will face the full force of the law. This government condemns the intimidating and thuggish behaviour shown by some of the protesters this weekend. We are working closely with the police in Kent and Hampshire alongside the National Police Coordination Centre, all of whom have our full backing in taking any necessary step to uphold public safety and maintain the peace.
6: Well, the protests in Portsmouth erupted following the arrival of Channel migrants at the port. Masked demonstrators also blocked roads in Dover on Saturday. Separately, a new YouGov poll for The Times has found that 57% of the public think small boat migrants should be detained on arrival in Britain and not allowed out until their claims have been processed. One of the men behind the Port of Dover protest, Tommy Robinson associate Daniel Thomas, spoke last night.
9: That's it. Yeah. We ain't going nowhere, and all the lads around the country are on their way here. This is now ground zero. This is ground zero. This is where we say enough is enough.
6: When Nigel Farage, the Reform UK leader, has released a video statement following the outbreak of protests, saying the country is on the edge of civil disobedience. Zia Yusuf, his Home Affairs spokesperson, has been in Dover today reaffirming his party's position.
10: I would not need to speak to anybody in order to put the Navy in the Channel and say our borders are going to mean something again. The British state, firstly under the Tories and now under Labour, has completely given up on its primary responsibility to defend our borders. It only takes one illegal migrant to commit a mass casualty terrorist attack. It only takes one to rape or murder a British person. And these are not hypotheticals. These things are happening.
6: Well, so far, I was speaking to Times columnist Matthew Saeed to get his reaction to those scenes in Portsmouth.
11: Well, I think it's outrageous that people are coming into this country illegally. This nation has a fine tradition of allowing people to come here who are fleeing persecution, but we do not like people jumping the queue and breaking our laws. And I have to give credit to Nigel Farage for being on this issue far before most of the mainstream politicians. I think he's in tune with the instincts of the British people. This isn't about whether you're pro or anti-asylum. It's about the law and having control of our borders. The only thing I would add to that, and it's an important thing to add, is the police are there to defend the law. But the law is made by the politicians. Mm.
6: I've also spoken to Lord Warney, who's the former government advisor on political violence and disruption, and he gave me his reaction to the scenes.
12: When you get crowds of people blocking the road, and in the case of the weekend, seeking to conceal their identity in protest, no matter what the cause is, and this week it's been immigration, last week you saw far-left climate change activists blocking roads outside Westminster, you've had black bloc tactics, but all of it is not okay. If you decide that you want to take effectively the law into your own hands on your particular cause, and then you have politicians piling in behind who happen to sympathise with you on that particular view and saying it's okay, then we seriously erode the liberal democracy that we have in this country.
6: Henry, what was your first reaction on seeing the scenes first in Dover and then in Portsmouth?
21: Well, on one level, this is simply another manifestation of the problem of if constitutional politicians, mainstream politicians, fail to get to grips with an issue for long enough, you end up ceding control of that issue and the political dividends that can flow from it to the men like the man whose clip you played, right? Like, this played out in a less extreme form when the Conservatives basically failed to move adequately on immigration, leaving an enormous political space on their right, which was basically occupied by UKIP, then the Brexit Party, and now Reform UK. And now you've got an even more extreme manifestation of it, which is street violence. I think the other one is that operationally this poses a challenge to the police, because one of the foundations of the current way that we do public order policing in this country, which has been strongly criticised by me amongst other people, is that we don't have a sort of kinetic confrontational approach like France does. Instead, what police tend to do is control and contain. They use CCTV footage and other recorded footage taken on the day to identify suspects, and then they go and arrest them afterwards. And this is interesting because you haven't historically seen at these sort of far-right demonstrations the widespread use of face coverings in this way. And I think that one of the ways I saw this described on X was that basically, in a sense, it's sort of OPSEC test, operational security, because these people are masked, it is therefore much, much more difficult for the police to reliably identify them for the purposes of bringing a prosecution afterwards. That might mean that we have to, or the police have to, shift towards very different policing tactics if they don't want this to snowball and get completely out of hand.
6: But Terry, this does pose a political question for Andy Burnham here, because he's come in on a kind of more sort of what he'd call Blue Labour manifesto, which is trying to speak to people's concerns on migration, particularly, you know, in other parts of the country outside London and what have you, whereas the Starmer project was much more metropolitan focused. The government's been pretty robust sort of in its response to these protests by saying it deplores violence and it should not be acceptable. But what does it do to Henry's point about the underlying issue? Because if you see that, where does that leave you?
0: I mean, which underlying issue do you mean? I mean, I think one of the things, you know, you were asking Henry what he thought about his reaction to seeing these people on the streets. I found those people frightening. I did not like seeing masked men dressed all in black, blocking ports, blocking roads. You know, those people to me are really scary. And I think there is a big issue about how the police... How little did the police know? How much did the police know about these people who were assembling? Presumably, if you're bringing people, these are not just concerned local residents. Let's be clear about that. Maybe many of them are local, but they seem to have been organised in the fact that they moved from Dover. People have then gone to Portsmouth as well. Does suggest, you know, there's a level of organisation there, saying turn up in this place at this time in your balaclava. You know, that does not sound to me like a group of concerned local residents who are upset about, you know, who are upset about illegal migration, which is a separate issue. And I think, you know, the government was actually, I think, quite slow to come out and call these people thuggish and intimidating. And I think they perhaps should have done that more quickly. But I think they also need to persuade people that, you know, in fact, they have reduced the numbers of people coming across in small boats. One of the reasons that people were turning up in Portsmouth and coming from Normandy is that it has become harder to cross the Channel at the easiest and shortest crossing point, you know, between Dover and Calais. That's why the people smugglers have had to change their tactics and their approach to this. And so I'm not quite sure why, in the face of evidence that the problem is, it's not gone, but it is decreasing, then people seem to have this higher level of anger, or whether that is just being orchestrated.
21: I mean, I think there's an extent to which it's not up to the politicians to try and tell the public how they should feel about the government's performance, sort of redolent of the disconnect when David Cameron came back from the EU with his deal, and his team were like, well, no, this is a huge achievement in the context of the European Union, and his critics were like, well, it's not enough for us, right? And I think that what you're looking at here is a story that has been running for a very long time. For the people have been seeing this year after year after year, all of these stories, and yet it fluctuates up and down a little bit, but it hasn't gone away. And also, this is the other element which sometimes the immigration debate misses, because the immigration debate sometimes in politics focuses purely on the annual numbers coming in, right? And if that number is going down, then wonderful. But you also have the cumulative impact of all of those people who have arrived over the previous years.

0: Britain, and I think there's an interesting divide between the two there. Whereas Rupert Lowe's Restore Britain has kind of embraced these protests by saying that, you know, that they are doing the right thing when politicians have failed. Reform have been ever so slightly more nuanced on that bit, and that does ever so slightly more, but it does raise a question about where the kind of general right is going on this question.
1: And I think, again, what we've seen with Reform over the last few days, a slight difference of emphasis in terms of what Nigel Farage has been saying, because he, when he was asked about the Dover protests on Saturday, was more critical of them. And then Zia Yusuf more recently, which I thought was frankly scaremongering, just to say one person coming in is going to cause, you know, a terrorist incident or attack people and commit crimes. You know, that is possible. It is not mostly likely. It is not what most of those people are going to do. And I think that does play into the hands of people more like Restore or people who are going around with balaclavas on their heads.
0: And Henry, do you think this does give Reform an opportunity to change the narrative, as we sometimes say in the media? Because they went into this conference and the slogan that they briefed out was to get the country falling in love with Nigel again. And I think that Channel 4 expose did the opposite of that, in fact. And whatever message they tried to get out of their conference did not get much of a hearing. There was bits that came out about the personal tax allowance and, of course, the small boats deal with Jordan Bardella of the National Rally in France here. But if this becomes a constant thing, it moves the debate back to migration, which is exactly where Reform want it to be.
2: Yeah, so there's two potential upsides. There are dangers in this for Reform, but there are two potential upsides. The first of which is that having a more extreme group than Reform UK on the scene, which Nigel Farage can denounce and triangulate against, is useful for him in terms of his image and his political positioning. Because there's a fairly well-known psychological phenomenon that people often don't like picking the most extreme option. And so if there's a more extreme option, it helps Reform. And the other one is, as you say, if this becomes a persistent problem, as indeed happened in 2024 after the public disorder then, it does lead to a shift in the public debate, it leads to a shift in government policy, and it's onto an area where Reform tends to perform very, very well. The danger, of course, is one, that Nigel Farage, and he himself is much wiser to this danger than I think Zia Yusuf and some other people, risks getting tarred by association with these groups. The other one is that he triangulates too much, and basically what he did to the Tories happens to him, and he gets outflanked by a more radical right-wing party. We've seen this in the Netherlands. Geert Wilders PVV, after 20 years, finally get into government. Immediately, three new right-wing parties crop up to their right. So that's a danger that he'll be alive to.
0: Germany's far-right party, Alternative for Deutschland, or AfD, has won a decisive victory in the east of the country by taking almost 44% of the vote in Saxony-Anhalt. AfD's co-leader, Alice Weidel, said Germany's Chancellor, Friedrich Merz, was now a burden for the country. Merz said earlier this week that the win was a shock.
3: We did not expect this to happen in this manner. Of course, we will have to accept the result. These are the rules of our democracy. But with the day of yesterday, not only things have changed in Saxony-Anhalt, but all over Germany. The result is going to have an impact on the international scale. We see from where the congratulations came yesterday, this shows how much attention the results provoked yesterday. When 60% of the electorate with a high participation of voters giving their vote for a party that questions the democratic institutions in our country, this is a result where we cannot go back to business as usual.
0: Well, my friends, the political correspondent Terry Stianzi and the critics political editor Henry Hill are still with me. Terry, this news has had quite a lot of reaction today, that the AfD have been going for quite some time, but this feels like something of a breakthrough moment, and it's going to pose a lot of questions for other German political parties about how they respond to it.
1: Yes, I think, and I think most of the other mainstream parties, that doesn't look like they might be in a position to actually block the AfD. And it seems possible that actually a far left party might be the only people who are prepared to go into the regional government with the AfD, which is kind of an unusual sort of horseshoe theory example. But I think one of the most significant things about this is the weak position that Friedrich Merz is already in, the German Chancellor. I mean, people are describing using this as shock. He's already been very unpopular, you know, within his own country. He's had, you know, difficulties in terms of replacing members of his

0: cabinet, but you know, I think one of the big things that we will see, you know, there's another election, regional election coming up in the next little while, also in the former East, and it would just be interesting to see whether Merz is really put into even more of a political crisis as a result of this.
1: Well, Henry, this is obviously not the only radical right party that's getting traction in Europe at the moment. Aside from what we've been talking about, Restore and Reform and all that here, you've got the National Rally in France as well. You know, what does this tell us about the state of European politics the AfD have done so well?
2: Well, I mean, obviously, there's always an element of national particularism to all of these things. The parties are quite different. The Rassemblement National and the Front National before that goes back decades and decades and decades. Germany's originally equivalent to that party, the NPD, which was more explicitly Nazi than any of the others, you know, actually used red, white and black in its colouring and everything else, once got 10% in an East German state election. So East Germany has been bubbling away like this for some time. The challenge it poses for the CDU-CSU is that in Germany, the logic is that you have a cordon sanitaire, which you were describing, where basically the mainstream parties do not go into government with AfD. The problem that poses for the right-wing party or the centre-right party is that if you are perpetually locked into permanent coalition with the Greens and the Social Democrats, you will start alienating more and more of your right-wing voters. And that puts you in potentially a death spiral where the right wing of your bloc defects to AfD and then they're the right wing party in your country. As well as it says about the broader European politics, it speaks to a deep dissatisfaction, ironically often caused by Germany. A lot of these other countries are reacting against the fact that Angela Merkel could make a unilateral decision to bring in millions of people who then, because of the way the EU was structured, could move around the continent at will.
1: Now, let's look forward, and I want to get both of your thoughts for the future on Payne and Friends. Terry, and you've been reflecting on AI and a nice apocalyptic warning.
0: Quite interestingly, there is a 10-minute rule bill which is being introduced to Parliament by a Labour MP. Obviously, in the way of 10-minute rule bills, probably won't go anywhere. But the idea is that we should have some kind of a kill switch to turn off potential super intelligent AI. Now, I'm at the limits of my knowledge here on AI, I will freely admit. But I think it is quite scary that even some of the people who created some forms of AI are saying there is a genuine danger that the AIs could essentially take on more and more powers and you know, sort of break out of their own silos that they have been put into. But the question that I would like to ask, and I genuinely don't know the answer to this, is if they become that powerful and super intelligent, the AIs, how do we then have a localised kill switch in the UK or anywhere else that can then switch it off? Because isn't that something that is, you know, by definition too difficult to do? Now, someone, please feel free to tell me I'm wrong about this, but I do find this quite worrying.
1: No, I think we all find it very worrying, and this is not the first of these warnings that we've heard, and it's a difficult one because one government alone can't really fix it.
0: That's what I mean. You know, doesn't it need to be a global kill switch rather than a particular one to the UK?
1: Well, it does, and we all know how easy it is to get global leaders to agree on a nice approach on that. But Henry, your thought is now about the makeup of Britain at the moment.
2: Not Britain, the world, actually. It's another sort of apocalyptic one, which is apparently either now or very soon the old will outnumber the young globally for the first time in the entirety of human history. And that is especially the case in Western European and developed countries, and has been for some time. But it's very sobering because, one, the entire modern welfare state redistribution is effectively a Ponzi scheme in which the payments from current working age people are used to pay out the benefits paid to older people and to keep them in their retirement. And if you don't have enough young people, then that entire system falls to pieces. Now, we've been postponing any kind of reckoning with that, with the fact that we have immigration and we can keep bringing young people in from other parts of the world. Now, that's always been morally dubious in itself because you're often raiding those countries of their most able workers. But if we end up with a global population trend that's moving in that direction, that suggests that even that stopgap is going to fail, and we might at some point have a very, very painful reckoning with the entire model of the modern state.
1: I can almost feel our listeners will be shouting out for me to ask you this question, Henry, which is, what defines old and what defines young here?
2: We're talking about, I think, over 50s in this case for the purposes of this statement, but I'd have to look it up because I looked at it a couple of days ago.
1: And this comes to a big question about birth rate and the fact that many Western countries, South Korea and Hungary, have tried to boost their birth rate, but not with a huge amount of success. So that is a policy debate that I think is definitely not going away as those frustrations about migration rise and the government's trying to do something about it. Well, anyway, thank you so much, everyone, for listening. Thank you to my friends Henry Hill and Terry Stiasny for joining me over the last hour. It's been a total pleasure. John Pienaar is back tomorrow, and it's been lovely filling his seat. The producer on Times Radio today was Felix Forbes, and the technical producer was Isaac Marley. Coming up next on Times Radio,
3: we've just got the front pages of tomorrow's papers coming in, and we will take you through them all right after the very latest news from Chris Barrow.
4: To whoever finds this letter, my car broke down. 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Signed, Daniel S. Oh, actually, scrap that. 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
17: This is Chris Barrow with the Times Radio News. Andy Burnham will announce a trade ban on Tuesday on Israeli settlements in the West Bank. He'll say that Britain will not stand back and accept the destruction of the two-state solution. The announcement is in response to Israeli plans to open tenders for the construction of 1,200 settler homes in a key area of the West Bank. The Prime Minister has told Labour MPs they need to help stop the politics of poison seeping into Britain's streets in response to protests against illegal migration over the weekend. Hundreds of masked men gathered in Portsmouth on Sunday after 120 people arrived on a dinghy. There were similar demonstrations in Dover the day before. Its MP, Mike Tapp, wants Andy Burnham to call an emergency COBRA meeting.
18: This is a crisis that we must solve. Illegal migration is absolutely unacceptable. We have to gain control of the borders. And of course, we've made progress on that. But by convening COBRA, all of the mechanisms of government can come behind this problem and we can do our best to solve it.
17: Angela Rayner insists the government is not U-turning on local government reorganisation after MPs expressed disappointment at the cancellation. Proposals to merge smaller councils to form larger authorities in Norfolk, Suffolk, Essex and Hampshire have been withdrawn. Plans for 14 other areas will also be reviewed. Labour MPs argued that time and money has been wasted on the proposals. Germany's hard-right AfD party says the Chancellor Friedrich Merz is now a major burden for the country. The anti-immigration party is appealing to Merz's centre-right Christian Democrat Party to support its bid to govern the eastern state of Saxony-Anhalt after claiming almost 44% of the vote in regional elections. Jens Zimmermann, who represents the Social Democrats, is predicting a turbulent few weeks.
19: What I'm hearing on the floors of parliament and from old friends is Friedrich Merz still the right chancellor? So maybe a British change of leadership, like Keir Starmer to Andy Burnham. So would be very uncommon in German, but right now it's difficult times and everything seems to me now on the table.
17: The Chancellor, John Healey, says he'll draw a line under rising costs for businesses, end legal blockages to building infrastructure and embrace technology as part of a push for growth. Mohamed El-Erian is the Chief Economic Advisor at Allianz. He says there were some impressive elements of the Chancellor's speech.
20: His growth emphasis was there in a constructive manner and different in terms of wanting multiple engines of growth in the UK. And I think that's really important. He focused on an issue that he haven't yet talked about, the high youth unemployment and the need to do something about that part of welfare payment. But I must tell you, the real test is going to be implementation.
17: The King has formally confirmed that the Duke and Duchess of Sussex are private citizens who will not undertake official royal duties. In a letter to senior military and government officials, Charles outlined that there had been no change to Harry and Meghan's status and that they must not use their HRH titles despite their return to the UK. The creator of a new Oasis documentary says Noel Gallagher wasn't expecting the tidal wave of interest when the band announced their 2025 reunion tour. The brothers, who went years without speaking, appear to have teased gigs next year as well. Peaky Blinders writer Stephen Knight's Don't Look Back in Anger, which just had its UK premiere, documents their return.
21: We put cameras into the rehearsal room that were fixed, not hidden, because if we hid them, that would look like we'd sort of been deceptive. So they don't move, they don't follow you, they're just going to record what they can see. And what it meant was we saw the real thing, we saw Liam's first arrival.
17: And that's in cinemas from Wednesday. For a roundup of the news on demand, you can find the Times Radio News Briefing on the Times Radio app.
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3: Great to have you with us. I've just got the front pages in of most of tomorrow's papers, and joining me tonight to take you through them all, we have Carolyn Quinn, journalist and broadcaster. Good evening, Carolyn.
23: Hello, Carol.
3: And in a moment, hopefully, George Parker, political editor of the Financial Times, will also be joining us. In the meantime, let me take you through some of the front page stories. The Times, as we brought you at the top of the programme, the main story, Prime Minister to declare a trade ban on settlements in the West Bank. That's also picked up on several of the front pages. The Times, by order of the King, never treat the Sussexes like royalty. That is the latest warning from the King, confirming that Harry and Meghan will not be undertaking any official royal duties. That's also made several of the front pages. The Times reports that Britain's third highest taxpayer is to leave the country amid budget fears. That is Chris Rokos, the hedge fund tycoon, the latest billionaire to leave amidst fears of tax rises. And the picture on the front page of the Times is of some of the migrants arriving in Portsmouth, the arrival which sparked protests in the town. The Telegraph on its front page, King tells Harry no return to the firm. There's a picture there of the Duke of Sussex at Tower Bridge Studios, where apparently he's been doing some work. Burnham set to inflame tensions by fast-tracking Israel sanctions. That's the paper's take on that story. We'll outlaw face coverings, says Farage, after migrant protests. And the Telegraph also says that veterans are to be mobilised as the army gets ready for war. They're planning a major drill, which is interesting because many of the recent exercises have had to be cancelled. The Guardian, UK hardened stance on Israel with a ban on illegal settlements trade. Also on the front page, how online agitators set up weekend of unrest. The Daily Mail, King puts Harry and Meghan in their place, that warning from the King. The Financial Times, pressure builds on Germany's Merz as far-right AfD toasts dream result. This is the success of the hard-right AfD in the election in the eastern state of Saxony-Anhalt. The FT also reports on the move of Chris Rokos to Greece amidst fear of tax rises. The I, new ISA to help Britain's older first-time buyers. The Mirror, now they try to stop the lifeboats. This is the Mirror's take on those anti-migrant protests. The Express, don't ignore public anger over illegal migrants. That is a warning from Kemi Badenoch. The Sun, Harry and Meg are not HRH or working royals. Megxit means Megxit is the Sun's headline. I think that's my favourite headline of the morning. Port in a storm, the Metro as a migrant boat arrives in Hampshire. And the Daily Star, airport weapon drama, Bernie in cop shotgun quiz. This is the former Formula One boss, Bernie Eccleston, stopped by police for bringing a shotgun into Portugal. Let's start with the front page of the Times. PM to declare a trade ban on settlements in the West Bank. That's also picked up by several of the other papers. Carolyn, your thoughts on this?
0: Well, it's been known, hasn't it, that Andy Burnham has preferred to take a stronger line, as he sees it, than Keir Starmer did when it comes to Israel. And they have been floating this idea of a trade ban on settlements in the West Bank, these illegal settlements that the argument goes, if they were allowed to be placed where they want to be placed, that could divide the West Bank into two halves and really destroy any hope of a two-state solution. And of course, the Labour government under Andy Burnham and indeed before under Keir Starmer backed the idea of a Palestinian state. They backed the idea of the two-state solution. So, you know, what is happening here is that Andy Burnham, he's been in Downing Street for 50 days. He hasn't spoken to Benjamin Netanyahu about this, we're told. But he has made it clear that he wants to go ahead with this. He'll know that he has strong support among most Labour MPs, the Liberal Democrats and Green voters as well. This is a sort of progressive alliance that he wants to bring together before the next election. But there are warnings, Carol, as you know, and as you've been discussing before, that if you have a kind of trade ban like this, it's very difficult to select exactly those items that may have come from a settlement area, from that part of the West Bank. And what is to stop there being an overall ban on Israeli goods, you know, people who have not committed illegal settlement placements. So there are problems ahead, and it certainly would appear that the Israeli government and indeed the Americans will have something to say about it. The US ambassador to Israel has responded very forcefully, hasn't he, Mick Huckabee?
3: Yeah, he's already had some strong words about Ed Miliband's stance. Also joining us tonight, we do now have George Eustace, political editor. George Parker, political editor of the Financial Times. I'm so sorry about that. George, good to have you with us.
1: Oh, Carol, I was having such a nice sleep. I tell you what, I've got a sort of excuse. I went up to Coventry this morning. I had to get up at 5:30 to go and see John Healy give his talk on the economy. So it's been a bit of a long day. So I woke up with a start to realise that I was due to be speaking to you. So sorry about that. But
3: well, it's great to have you with us. Let's just pick up on what Carolyn was saying there. I mean, the Telegraph on its front page talks about Burnham set to inflame tensions by fast-tracking Israel sanctions. And I don't know whether in the midst of all that you were able to hear Sir Malcolm Rifkin saying that he thought that this was very much politically motivated by the Labour government. How do you think this is going to go down, George?
1: Well, it's going to go down very well, I suspect, with among Labour MPs. And this is the kind of robust action that many Labour MPs have been urging the Labour government to take for quite a while, actually. And of course, now with Andy Burnham in, this first sort of big test, really, of his international credentials. So I think it will go down well there. It will go down well, I should say, also, just sort of looking at a very narrow political context, the forthcoming by-election in Holborn and St Pancras, the seat vacated by Sir Keir Starmer, where the Green Party will no doubt be campaigning quite strongly on this issue. And so I think, you know, I think that it will be welcomed by Labour MPs, but certainly it will have been an awkward conversation between the Prime Minister and Donald Trump earlier on today. We had one of those very bland vanilla readouts of the conversation that Carol and you, Carol, are very familiar with, where the government always gives a sort of the most sanitised version of any conversation. But you can imagine it would have been a difficult conversation there between Miliband and Trump, between Andy Burnham and Donald Trump, as he explained what he was planning to do. But yes, I mean, the backlash has already started from Israel. And it will be interesting now to see how this all plays out. We think it's quite likely that Andy Burnham will make his first big foreign visit to the United States later on this month to go to the UN General Assembly. Whether that leads to a visit to the White House being tacked on is another question. And this, I suppose, is one issue which might possibly get in the way of that.
3: Well, there are lots of other stories on the front pages. So let's talk about one of the other ones that is, there's pictures on the front page of the Times of the arrival in Portsmouth on Sunday of some of the migrants who were rescued from a dinghy. And that, of course, led to protests. It's picked up on The Telegraph will outlaw face coverings, says Nigel Farage, the Reform UK leader. And The Guardian's talking about how online agitators set up a weekend of unrest. There are lots of different takes on all of this. We've also got The Mirror saying now they try to stop the lifeboats, accusing the anti-migrant protesters of doing all of that. I mean, take your pick, Carolyn. Clearly, these anti-migrant protests in Portsmouth are hugely controversial, but so too is the arrival of a large boatload of migrants in the town, because it seems to suggest a new tactic, a new route being used by the people smugglers.
0: And a very dangerous route. A much longer route. And these big mega dinghies, I mean, what was it, 140 arriving on one of the boats? And the protesters, this Patriot Platform group, who say that they're there to defend the rights of people against the arrival of so many people on these small boats, they will say that they've got the support, or at least implicit support, from a lot of the British people. And certainly any survey that you read suggests that most Britons think that migrants should be detained on arrival and that they shouldn't be allowed to pursue long, long asylum claims and challenge through the courts as well. But the pictures are alarming, the tactics are alarming, and the fact that some of these protesters have been, you know, wearing, the ones in Dover were wearing black masks, suggests that if they were saying they were turning up for a peaceful protest, why do they have to wear these black masks? And Nigel Farage has been criticised by Daniel Thomas and the protesters, because he's now calling for a ban on all full face coverings in public spaces in the wake of these protests. He's faced criticism himself for that. So, you know, there is a lot of anger here and there is no sign of it going away. And I think, you know, there will be people capitalising on it as long as the government, in their view, is failing to act, even though the numbers, as we know, have been going down in terms of the crossings.
3: Yeah, and that's thought that you mentioned there is picked up on the front page of The Express. Don't ignore public anger over illegal migrants. That is Kemi Badenoch speaking on the front page of The Express. And then we've got The Mirror accusing the migrants of trying to stop the lifeboats from actually rescuing these people. I mean, it is quite a dangerous cocktail here, isn't it, George?
1: Yeah, extremely dangerous. And I find it quite interesting the way that Nigel Farage is handling this. From his point of view, I think he's handling it sort of very sensibly, actually. I mean, it's interesting that he's trying to adopt this sort of responsible approach by appearing, on the one hand, to criticise the protests because of the fact they've been wearing masks. And in the article in The Telegraph we were talking about there, he He says that in a free society, I show you my face and you show me yours. Well, there's a little bit of a nod there to the debate about whether people should be wearing face coverings at all, including people from Muslim backgrounds and so forth. But he also, as well as criticising the fact that the people have been wearing these masks and balaclavas, particularly in the Dover protest, he's then saying that he supports the protest and there's a lot to protest about. So he doesn't, obviously, he doesn't want to become, we know this very well, one of the big things that's, that Nigel Farage caused the split with Donald Trump over was the fact he didn't want to be seen to be associating with Tommy Robinson, the right-wing firebrand, or indeed any of his lieutenants, like the guy who's been organising these protests. So he's, on the one hand, putting some distance between himself and the protest as well, saying he fully understands why they're doing it and saying there's a lot to protest about. So he's, from a Reform UK point of view, I think probably landed in quite a good area, I think, if you believe in that kind of approach.
3: George and Carolyn, do stay with us. We've got lots of stories to discuss. We've had Stefan getting in touch, says Hidden Faces in Portsmouth are intimidating, but not weekly on anti-Israeli marches. What a lot of hypocrisy, he says, that there is around. And Paul says, an anti-Semitic alliance of the left and Islamists in the UK, what a terrible moral indictment on this country. He's talking about that trade bar on the occupied territories and on trade with Israeli settlements in the occupied territories. And just before the Jewish high holidays, Paul points out. And Stefan also says that for a two-state solution to happen, both sides need to want two states. And currently, after October the 7th, neither side wants it. Says that it's an insensitive move 1 week before the Jewish New Year. Let me just remind you that there is now a fantastic offer on subscriptions to The Times at the moment. You can get your first 3 months for just £1. Yep. Just £1. To get the offer, head to the Times website or app and look for the links to subscribe. But the offer ends on Wednesday. One of the front page stories for the Times, Britain's third highest taxpayer to leave country amid budget fears. This is Chris Rokos, the hedge fund tycoon. It's also there on the front page of the Financial Times. Trader Rokos moves to Greece amidst exodus of financiers fearful of tax rises. George, I do appreciate you joining us after your long day being there with the Chancellor when he delivered his speech up in Coventry earlier on. But it's hardly a ringing endorsement of his approach, is it, when you've got another high-wealth individual leaving the country?
1: No, it's not. And you could feel actually watching John Healey give that speech. It was his first big speech as Chancellor. The real sense of the economic cage that he's in, because as it's become clear over the last couple of weeks, particularly with the bond markets moving against the government, there's no money and the situation's getting worse. And he's confronting this big dilemma of how you fill a hole in the public finances without, presumably by raising taxes, because Labour MPs are rather allergic to the idea of big cuts to public spending. What taxes do you raise without damaging your growth? And it was interesting to hear John Healy saying that growth was his number one mission, his defining mission, he called it, as Chancellor. So how do you generate growth if you're putting up taxes on businesses and the City of London and the wealthy, including this hedge fund manager who's moving out of the country, without hitting your growth objective? And it's a real problem for him because, as we report elsewhere in the FT, the hole in the public finances could be quite significant. The Resolution Foundation are forecasting that of the £24 billion of so-called headroom bequeathed to John Healey by Rachel Reeves, the former Chancellor, the Resolution Foundation reckons that could be down to as low as £5 billion, so basically three-quarters of the headroom wiped out. So he said he wants to rebuild that so-called buffer against uncertainty. Well, is it going to be hedge fund managers who are going to be in his sights when he goes about trying to fill the hole? So some people are making this sort of preemptive decision by the looks of it.
3: Yeah, and I'll go to Carolyn in just a second. But as you were there, George, I mean, as you say there, he talked about growth being the answer to all of this. But at the same time, he admitted just what a huge chunk of government finances is going on servicing the debt. I mean, it didn't seem, I listened to that whole rather lengthy speech, speech, and although he was trying to sound upbeat, he didn't sound that upbeat to me. It wasn't clear to me where this growth was going to come from beyond this idea of devolution, which I suppose eventually, somewhere down the line, could help in some parts of the country.
1: Well, you're right, just on a personal level, he doesn't appear to be Mr. Cheery, Mr. Optimistic, does he, John Healey? That's not his political demeanour. I think I heard some people in government saying, well, it was a good effort, but it didn't quite come across as we might have hoped. That's just on the personal level. And Rachel Reeves was always accused, of course, of not being optimistic enough. But yeah, the growth, there were some people who said that the speech smack was a speech very much that Rachel Reeves could have delivered. That was the criticism made by the Conservatives, at least, that it was continuity Rachel Reeves. And apart from some stuff about devolving more powers to mayors, which, to be honest, Rachel Reeves had also begun before she left as Chancellor, a lot of this was stuff that she said already. Now, I personally think there's a limit to what chancellors can do anyway to generate growth. Growth is generated, as we all know, by the private sector. And the best thing John Healey could do, in my view, is to do no harm to the confidence which is returning, actually, at the moment in some parts of the economy.
3: Okay.
1: Some of the surveys show that business confidence is up, hiring's up, growth has been the strongest in the G7 in the first half of the year. That's all good news. But the problem is, if he goes after business and banks and the wealthy again in this budget, it could have a negative effect on and dampen those animal spirits he's trying to engender.
3: Carolyn, a quick thought from you on all of this.
0: Well, my quick thought, I think, just the scale of the problem. If we are paying 100 billion plus a year just to service the interest on our debt, as you mentioned there, Carolyn, I was just very struck by the Chancellor's speech when he said if debt interest was a government department, then it would be second only in terms of spending to the health department. So much more goes on just servicing that debt rather than actually spending to improve the lifestyle and departments across government. So, that really shows how much the scale of the problem must be weighing on him. And I wonder what Rachel Reeves was thinking, listening to all of this. As George said, some people are saying she could have delivered that speech.
3: Yeah, absolutely. And John Healey clearly treading this tightrope between talking about continuity. But, we are a different government. Not an easy tightrope to walk. Let me turn to the other story that's on the front page of many of the papers. The Times, by order of the King, never treats Sussexes like royalty. Or, as The Sun puts it, Megxit means Megxit. Carolyn, just the King clarifying their roles.
0: Yeah, definitely clarifying their roles, making clear that you cannot be half in, half out, which Harry may have hoped might be a return to a sort of in sometimes and out sometimes situation. I was quite struck by the fact that the Sussexes didn't know about this announcement until the very last minute. And I just wondered whether it was the King sort of saying, well, now you know how it feels, because he was only given a tiny little heads up, wasn't he, to the fact that they were returning to the UK. So it might be a little bit of here's a taste of your own medicine. And let's just make it very, very clear what basis you return on. And if you're trying to sort of get some sort of a special treatment, you cannot use those HRH titles. You are not. You may be a member of the royal family, but you are not acting as a representative of the royal family in an official capacity.
3: Yeah, and of course, underneath this, as Carolyn suggests there, is that real rift there is, of course, between Harry and William, and only slightly warmer relations between Harry and his father, the King, George.
1: Yeah, I mean, it's one of those stories which is bound to generate huge amounts of press coverage, and as you mentioned, it's on the front page of a number of papers. Telegraph, Harry, no return to the firm, told by the King. And Buckingham Palace insistent this has got nothing to do with the issue of security for Harry and Meghan, which they say the Buckingham Palace is a matter purely for the government. But that's not how it's seen by the Sussexes according to several of the papers, who are put out about the fact they weren't notified about this in advance, as you were saying. And it's, look, I mean, it's so dysfunctional. You know, if you're just in terms of the sort of reputation of the family and the monarchy, this could be handled better, I think, by all sides. It looks a bit petty. This was put out without the Sussexes being properly informed. So I think they should all grow up a bit, to be honest.
3: Yeah, the Mail talks about a bombshell royal letter. The language is icily formal, but the blunt message is they're still out in the cold. And just very briefly, Carolyn, this is a real foretaste, isn't it, of how the every move of Harry and Meghan, whether or not they are formally part of the royal family, as the King's been making clear. I mean, there's going to be so much focus on it, isn't there?
0: They are back, and they are back with a vengeance, and so there will be plenty of headline opportunity. I think there is going to be, I think I've read and heard that there will be a decision pretty soon about those security arrangements. The Royal and VIP Executive Committee, RAVEC, which is the Home Office Committee responsible for decisions on royal security, they are supposed to be meeting very, very soon. So there could be an announcement about that. Of course, there's a very live debate on whether this couple and their children should receive special security, and whether that security should be paid for by the taxpayer.
3: One to watch, undoubtedly. Carolyn Quinn and George Parker, thank you both so much.
1: Thanks, Carol.
0: Thank you.
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17: This is Chris Berrow with the Times Radio News. Andy Burnham will announce a trade ban later today on Israeli settlements in the West Bank. He'll say that Britain will not stand back and accept the destruction of the two-state solution. The announcement is in response to Israeli plans to open tenders for the construction of 1,200 settler homes in a key area of the West Bank. Dover's MP is calling for the Prime Minister to chair an emergency COBRA meeting about small boat crossings after anti-migrant protests. Masked protesters also blocked roads in a standoff with police in Portsmouth on Sunday after the arrival of a dinghy with 120 people on board. The right-wing activist Daniel Thomas is thought to have organised it.
6: We had 1 million people on the streets of London, and every colour, every creed, every background, every ethnicity, he called us knuckle draggers. Now, I understand Nigel's going to be Prime Minister one day, and I understand he has to set a standard. You can't just come out and say everything's great and these guys are fantastic, but Nigel needs to be very careful with his words.
17: Ministers have been forced to suspend controversial plans to shake up local government across parts of England. Angela Rayner, the local government secretary, confirmed that plans to reorganise Essex, Hampshire, Norfolk and Suffolk into unitary councils have now been withdrawn, while other changes in 14 areas have been put on hold. The move followed what ministers said was updated legal advice as part of a judicial review. A one-year-old boy from Chesterfield has become the first in the world to be given a new treatment for a rare condition which narrows his skull. Rather than having reshaping surgery, he was fitted with elastic springs to gradually widen the gap and allow the brain to develop. It's hoped that the technology developed by Great Ormond Street and UCL will mean children can avoid invasive operations. The King has formally confirmed that the Duke and Duchess of Sussex are private citizens who will not undertake royal duties. In a letter to senior military and government officials, Charles outlined that there had been no change to Harry and Meghan's status and that they must not use their HRH titles. Sport now, here's Will Hobbs.
8: England bowler Jofra Archer says he can't wait to be coached by Kevin Peterson, describing him as a legend of the game. Peterson's becoming a specialist mentor for England's white ball teams ahead of next year's Cricket World Cup. Pakistan have launched an internal investigation into reports of disciplinary issues during their current test tour of England. The move comes after seven players were sent home and major changes were made to the coaching staff following defeats at Headingley and Lords. The Pakistan Cricket Board says reports are being reviewed under its disciplinary procedures. Six-time tennis Grand Slam champion Iga Świątek has suffered a shock defeat in the last 16 of the US Open. The Polish player was beaten in straight sets by Chinese qualifier Qinwen Zheng. And Isaac Hadjer will miss a third straight Formula One race through injury, with Red Bull confirming he won't be fit for the Spanish Grand Prix this weekend. The French driver's been sidelined with a wrist problem since the summer break. Liam Lawson will remain in the seat after replacing Hadjer for the last two races.
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10: From the Times and the Sunday Times, this is The Story. I'm Manveen Rana.
11: It was at the end of July. I went to the beaches on the northern French coast, down to Hardelor Beach, which is increasingly being used by the smugglers to pick up migrants.
10: Matt Dathan is Home Affairs editor at The Times, but some aspects of his job are increasingly focused on the shores of France.
11: We arrived at 5 a.m. It was still dark. We came across some gendarmes who were scouting out sand dunes. They were monitoring a group of migrants. They'd already been walking for 6 miles.
10: Matt watched as a group of migrants trekked along the sandy beach.
11: And they waited, and we waited, and then on the horizon we saw a black dot. But then as the dinghy approached, there was just a rush by the 100 or so migrants to get onto the dinghy. And their dinghy was already about half full, and the boat nearly tipped over. It was so overloaded. There were women and children amongst the men scrambling to get on, and inevitably it was a lot of women and children who struggled to get on. One really heartbreaking scene was a very distraught Iranian mother called Mojan. She managed to get on the boat, but then was tipped off and she was stranded in the water. And then the boat left without her and a few others. And she was absolutely distraught, crying her eyes out, and was able eventually to tell me it's because she was separated from her 10-year-old son and husband, who had managed to get on the boat. And she was watching as the boat was starting to motor towards Britain, and not knowing when or if she would be reunited with her family. The boat slowed down and actually became grounded. She then realised that she could be reunited with her family and sprinted down the beach and waded back into the water and managed to clamber onto the boat.
10: For Matt, it was a revealing moment. During a summer of headlines about the new super dinghies carrying more than 100 migrants, he could see how they were actually working, how they were able to leave France, and how little the gendarmerie could do to stop them once they were at sea. And he could glimpse some of the human stories these boats carry.
11: These absolutely chaotic scenes, but amongst all these chaotic scenes are very human tragedies.
10: Migration has become the most significant political issue of our era. So this week, The Times is doing a deep dive. What state is the UK asylum system in? What policies have and haven't worked in the past? And with so many governments having failed to fix the system, what can Burnham's government do? The story today, the state of asylum in the UK.

0: Matt, you've been looking at the asylum issue for months now. You've travelled around Britain and France trying to get up close to see what's happening. So just give us a sort of a state of play. Give us a snapshot of where the asylum system is right now.
1: The asylum system is and has been for several years now a complete and utter mess, partly because of record numbers of asylum seekers arriving in the UK. And just to give you a scale of that, last year it actually reached a record. In the year to June it reached 111,000 asylum seekers lodged claims, and that's 1 in 10 of all migrants who arrived in the UK in that same period of time. What makes it a real mess is the very slow process in which those claims are processed. And what happens with those whose claims do not succeed? Those who are rejected at the initial stage have a 36% chance of overturning that decision on appeal. And the slow pace of those decisions has led to those asylum seekers having to live in temporary accommodation for all of that time. We've spoken to some asylum seekers and families actually who have waited up to 7 years in temporary accommodation before a decision was made. And that creates problems not just for the asylum seekers, obviously, because it's such an inappropriate way to live your life in a temporary accommodation, especially hotels, but also in the communities in which they live. This transient population of people, very often quite deprived and unhappy people who have gone through quite traumatic experiences, that has a massive effect on society. And it's come to a real pinch point, hasn't it, over the last couple of years, where we've seen anger spread out onto the streets across the UK.
2: Two people have been arrested and several police officers injured after a violent protest outside a hotel housing asylum seekers in Epping in Essex.
3: We're currently outside the Britannia International Hotel, which is reportedly set to house migrants. This is yet another day of protest where people have taken to the streets.
0: Where are people coming from at the moment?
1: About 40,000 or so people came to the UK on small boats last year, and the vast majority of people who arrive on small boats claim asylum. The top nationalities who come over are from Eritrea, Afghanistan, Iran, Sudanese, Somalia, and this reflects the fact that a lot of asylum claims are coming from people who are fleeing conflict, famine, economic decline in the Middle East and Eastern Africa. So those people who come on small boats actually only make up about 40% of all asylum claims. Another 40% or so are actually from people who came into the UK originally legally on work visas, study visas, or just six-month visitor visas, overstayed their visa and then claimed asylum. And Pakistan actually made up the most of those. Other top nationalities in this sort of cohort include Bangladeshis. So it's a very different makeup depending on your method of entry into the UK.
0: That's so interesting. So while so much of the political debate tends to be around the small boats and the optics of that, one of the big questions here is also about student and work visas and people overstaying. Why do you think so many of them choose the UK?
1: So again, lots of different reasons, and they can sort of be broken up in terms of what we just discussed and how they enter the UK. So a lot of Pakistani asylum seekers and Bangladeshis have family here. Those coming on small boats, I mean, again, it's a different picture depending on where they're coming from. There's quite a big community of Afghans here. And again, Iranians as well, a big diaspora of Iranians in the UK. A lot of the African asylum seekers we talk to, I've often asked them, why did you not stay in Europe, or why did you make that really quite dangerous journey across the channel? And they said, look, France offers no hope for us. We are homeless. Our asylum claims have been rejected. They don't really have a life. And so they're coming to the UK almost as a last resort. But it's also driven by the narratives that people smugglers and also people on social media and other migrants put on social media about selling this narrative that Britain is a place which is much more generous. So they're coming here because they think that they're going to get a better life even in France, Germany, Italy, etc.
0: Matt, it's become a real political hot potato. It's always in the news. It's always being debated. Is there a genuine change in numbers? Are we seeing a surge right now?
1: No, we're not actually. And we're actually seeing a significant drop in numbers coming on small boats. The number of people coming on small boats is down about 40% compared to last year. What we are seeing is surges on certain days. And we're seeing this new phenomenon of mega dinghies, as we in the media call them. But they are absolutely mega dinghies.
4: The pictures look familiar, but the scale is shocking. 230 people are crammed into this single boat pictured here off the French coast. Officially, that is the biggest number ever making the crossing in a single boat.
1: They're up to 15 metres of boats, really flimsy rubber dinghy sides, not separated with different tubes like a normal rib would have. So if there's one puncture, it could take down the whole boat. 230 migrants came in one 15-metre boat in mid-August. The previous record was just a couple of weeks earlier, 165. So we're seeing a massive increase in the number of people packed in these boats, and the boat's getting bigger, but we're not seeing an overall increase in the numbers coming across.
0: They look incredibly unstable, these enormous dinghies. That seems to be a new innovation. We haven't seen that before. Is that because of the way the coast is now being policed?
1: It's a sign of the greater success that law enforcement agencies in Germany, Belgium, France and UK have had at actually seizing and capturing boats further upstream. And the British government have actually invested quite a lot of resource in Bulgaria, including actually contributing sniffer dogs there. One sniffer dog called Adele, who could sniff rubber in lorries. So they've had a much greater success in tackling the supply chain of boats. So that means that the smugglers have resorted to relying on fewer boats, but much bigger boats.
0: That's interesting, because I think sometimes people see the images and assume that that must mean there are so many more people coming. But actually, it's just that people are taking bigger risks, but the actual numbers have gone down. Talk us through the process of what happens when they arrive. I mean, what is the system? How is it decided whether they get to stay?
1: Well, the small boat migrants are picked up by Border Force in the Channel. They're taken to Dover and then they are processed. They are checked for health reasons. They're checked for security reasons. They're initially then screened for an interview. The interview typically takes several hours. And this is where the Home Office examines their claim in detail. And a decision is issued separately to that interview and often takes months, sometimes years, for them to actually receive a decision. The decision is all about whether the person qualifies for refugee status under the Refugee Convention. That is, whether they have a well-founded fear of persecution in their home country. That might seem quite clear-cut, but actually a fear of persecution can be quite ambiguous and quite far-reaching, because it can be anything from persecution from the state, from a particular tribe, from family. That might be because they may be gay or claim to be gay. The Refugee Convention can cover quite a lot of protections. And so even if their claim is refused, they can later avoid deportation by claiming that if they are deported back to their home country, then they would face persecution or violence or retribution from a particular group or even family. You will sometimes hear politicians, particularly on the right wing of politics, warning that this is a massive security threat. If we're getting so many people arrive on small boats and anyone can come in, and it could be organised criminals, could be terrorists. But what we've been told by our Home Office officials is they're fairly confident that that route isn't being exploited by terrorists, because each person who comes is screened, their details, their biometrics all taken on arrival. And if you're a terrorist or a serious crime gangster, you're not going to want that to happen.
0: Matt, you pointed out earlier that one of the reasons the system has become such a mess is because even when people have been through the process and they've been judged that their claim hasn't succeeded, there's a lengthy appeals process and people don't seem to be sent back if they've failed in their asylum claim. Why is that?
1: The asylum claim, the grant rate has actually fallen. So the analysis of last year's figures, 42% of asylum claims were granted at the initial decision stage. So majority are being rejected. But those who are rejected at the initial stage then have a 36% chance of overturning that decision on appeal. And even those who lose all avenues of appeal are much more likely to stay in the UK than leave. That just shows you that it's another pull factor as to why people come here, this minuscule risk of having to leave the UK, even if their claim is rejected.
0: So, Matt, we can sort of see some of the pull factors that are drawing people who are seeking asylum to Britain. You described the system as being a mess. So how did we get here? Why is it so bad?
1: Yeah, last year's peak in asylum claims, 111,000, it was the culmination of successive years of soaring asylum claims since the COVID pandemic. So just to give you a picture of just how bad things have become in quite a short period of time, actually. In 2019, the last pre-COVID year, there were just 44,832 asylum claims. Since then, the number of claims have ballooned to 211,000. And I guess one of the reasons that have been attributed for this soaring number of claims is A, the small boats crisis, which began in 2018, but when only a few hundred came across. And it just absolutely soared from COVID onwards, because people do still come in the back of lorries, but they saw the success rate of people coming over in small boats and the relative ease at which they were doing so. And I say that considering the fact that it's still a very dangerous journey, and actually there have been a considerable amount of deaths. But then what's happened since is you had successive

0: started. It's never been a deterrent, and I'm not prepared to continue with gimmicks that don't act as a deterrent.
1: And then what's made the system really backlogged is the introduction of a couple of immigration laws, Nationalities and Borders Acts in 2022, which deemed illegal migrants inadmissible to the asylum system. And then after that proved pretty toothless, sort of Braverman then in 2023 introduced an even harder legislation, which automatically barred anyone arriving illegally from claiming asylum.
2: What our measures do is that they dramatically reduce the availability of people to legally challenge our power to detain and our duty to remove. So we will be making clear, largely, that if you come here illegally, you won't be able to claim asylum in the UK.
1: That didn't work either. And it sent the asylum backlog soaring because it left tens of thousands of migrants stuck in limbo, unable to claim asylum, but unable to be removed.
3: Matt, you've been talking us through the asylum system and the history, really, of how we've dealt with it in this country. What have we tried in the past that has worked?
1: Both the Conservative government and Labour, and the current Labour government, have been looking back at the success of the new Labour government, led in the Home Office by David Blunkett, who was facing the record asylum claims at the time, conflicts in Iraq, Afghanistan and the Balkans, and political instability in countries like Somalia, Zimbabwe and Sri Lanka had driven the number of asylum seekers coming over to the UK to 103,000. And a huge backlog of legacy claims built up. So what followed was tough agenda reforms, and it led to a sharp fall in asylum claims in the following years, and it hit a record low of 22,000 in 2010, when asylum seekers accounted for just 1 in 25 migrants entering the UK, and that compares to 1 in 10 now, of course. And the measure that was probably seen as the most effective was the Le Touquet Treaty in 2003 with France, and it set up British border controls on French soil for the first time in Calais and Dunkirk, and it enabled pre-boarding checks and an expansive security zone which stopped asylum seekers travelling to Britain in the first place. And it also closed a massive migrant camp in Saint-Gat on the French coast. But back then, the problem was people jumping in the back of lorries. And so that's what, for anyone who's gone to Calais or the Eurotunnel, we'll see this massive, almost security estate of the never-ending fences, which makes it impossible for many migrants to get anywhere near lorries entering that zone. That was a big measure that succeeded. And I guess these are sort of measures that successive governments have tried to replicate in different forms. But the two methods of entry into the UK are so different, back of lorries versus small boats, because you're dealing with a massive stretch of French coast.
3: And Matt, you've been spending some time along that stretch of French coast. The deal that's been done, you know, we're told it's working. Is it?
1: It's a very, very good question, because the deal was only struck in April. And I was actually interviewed the Home Secretary on a visit to a removal centre. And I asked her this very question, because I said, we've seen migrants getting into these boats and the gendarmes are standing on the shoreline doing nothing. And she said, look, it's going to take time for them to scale up the number of officers. And what we have to understand is gendarmes are not allowed to, or not authorised in French law, to enter the water to stop boats because of maritime law, that they will endanger lives by doing so. And this is actually why people smugglers have changed their tactics, so they pick up migrants when they are actually already in the water and the boat's already in the water, and why French police are actually focusing their resources on trying to stop boats entering the water in the first place. But the deal that the UK agreed in April with the French government could be quite significant, but it just hasn't been rolled out yet. But it has a chance of working in the future. The law enforcement officers who are allowed to enter the water are from two specialist units who have the French government in that April deal agreed to patrol the beaches. Another aspect of the deal is a new concept where the French have agreed to arrest migrants from five nationalities who make up a large portion of the crossing, so Eritreans, Somalians, Yemenis, Afghans, etc. And then they would then be taken to a new detention centre in Dunkirk. But what is different about this deal is that the UK government has said we'll help pay for that detention centre, up to 160 million, but we will withdraw or withhold money if you are not going to actually do what you've agreed to do, and i.e. arrest people and detain them.
3: What do we think Andy Burnham is going to do about asylum?
1: Very good question, and a question we're asking him of various different policies. What we know so far is that he has departed from some of his previous comments on

0: asylum. He's fully backed Shabana Mahmood's asylum reforms, trying to make Britain less attractive. So it introduces temporary refugee status for asylum seekers for the first time. So refugees only get 2.5 years temporary stay, and then their case would be reviewed and they would be removed back to their country if it was deemed safe, etc. Restricting the ability for migrants to use the European Convention on Human Rights to avoid deportation. It's overhauling the asylum process, so you have to basically lodge all your appeals in one case, including modern slavery claims. And also Shabana Mahmood has talked much more hardline about removing people to countries that we have not removed people to for years, like Syria and Afghanistan.
1: We have begun voluntary removal of failed asylum seekers to Syria once again. However, there are still many failed asylum seekers here from Syria, most of whom fled a regime that has since been toppled. Other countries are planning to enforce removals, and we will follow suit.
0: And also including families as well, which is controversial. At home in the UK, Andy Burnham has talked a lot about the impact of asylum accommodation on local communities and how not just hotels, but housing asylum seekers in HMOs, so homes of multiple occupancy, has caused a lot of strain on local communities and the resources.
2: We cannot have a situation where it's only the poorest communities in the country that receive, you know, all of the dispersal of refugees and asylum seekers. I do believe all parts of the country need to play their part.
0: And he wants to basically create a fairer spread of asylum accommodation.
3: And just finally, Matt, you've spent months looking at this. You've written a whole series of articles that will be appearing across the paper this week. What was your big takeaway?
0: From talking to lots of different people, and in particular David Blunkett, and covering this issue for the last 5 years or so, it's quite clear that you can't really make the progress on small boats and cross-channel migration in general, of the illegal type, without cooperation from the French. At the same time, as we've been discussing, it's very hard to see how you could get a complete and exhaustive deal with the French, given how difficult the politics is on that side of the channel. But in terms of dealing with the domestic issues, the focus has to be very much speeding up the processing of asylum claims, but that reform won't come into effect until the end of next year. So I can't see anything major sort of changing for at least the next 5 years in terms of numbers. But I think as long as the government can show a direction of travel and show significant progress, then I think they have a chance of potentially winning the next election and having a longer chance to solve this and taking probably much more tougher political decisions, not just politically difficult for the country, but also for their own party, because you have this big trade-off in the Labour Party where a lot of left-wing Labour MPs will want the government to take in a lot more safe and legal route. But that contradicts with a lot of public opinion, which would be very much against that until you have sorted out the small boats crisis. So you have to sort out the small boats crisis, the hotels crisis, the accommodation crisis, before I think you can take tougher political long-term decisions, and that would require winning a big majority of the next election, I think.
3: That was Matt Dathan, Home Affairs editor at The Times. The producer today was Olivia Case. The executive producer was Edward Drummond. Sound design was by Ivan Eastley, and theme composition was by Mal Aceto. If you can, do leave us a review. It'll help others to find us. And if you'd like to get in touch, drop us a line to thestory@thetimes.com. Thanks for listening. We'll be back tomorrow.
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13: This is Chris Barrow with the Times Radio News. Andy Burnham will announce a ban on UK trade with Israeli settlements in the West Bank later today. The Times reports that he'll say his government will not stand back and accept the destruction of the two-state solution. The Prime Minister told President Trump about the proposed ban in a phone call last night. The White House is expected to criticise the decision. Edmund Fitton Brown, former British ambassador to Yemen and senior fellow at the Foundation for Defence of Democracies, had this to say.
14: Unfortunately, this comes as the latest in a sequence of Labour Party moves that seem to me to have been essentially appeasement of an Islamist constituency. That was certainly true of the British decision to recognise an independent state of Palestine. And in doing this, of course, the UK government is not only alienating the Israeli government, it's endangering our relationship with the US administration.
13: The Prime Minister has told Labour MPs they need to help stop the politics of poison seeping into Britain's streets in response to protests against illegal migration over the weekend. Hundreds of masked men gathered in Portsmouth on Sunday after 120 people arrived on a dinghy. There were similar demonstrations in Dover the day before. Dover's MP, Mike Tapp, wants Andy Burnham to call an emergency COBRA meeting.
15: This is a crisis that we must solve. Illegal migration is absolutely unacceptable. We have to gain control of the borders, and of course we've made progress on that, but by convening COBRA, all of the mechanisms of government can come behind this problem and we can do our best to solve it.
13: Angela Rayner insists the government is not U-turning on local government reorganisation after MPs expressed disappointment at the cancellation. Proposals to merge smaller councils to form larger authorities in Norfolk, Suffolk, Essex and Hampshire have been withdrawn. Plans for 14 other areas will also be reviewed. Labour MPs argue that time and money has been wasted on the proposals. The hedge fund founder Chris Rokos has become the latest high net worth individual to announce that he'll be leaving the UK. The billionaire founder of Rokos Capital Management, who was ranked third in this year's Sunday Times tax list, is switching his residency to Greece amid speculation of further tax rises in the autumn budget. Germany's hard-right AfD party says the Chancellor Friedrich Merz is now a major burden for the country. The anti-immigration party won almost 44% of the vote in regional elections in the eastern state of Saxony-Anhalt, 3 seats short of an overall majority. It's now appealing to the Chancellor's centre-right Christian Democrat Party to support its bid to govern. Jens Zimmermann represents the Social Democrats.
16: Both big parties still have their strongholds. So my impression is it's now much more a people's business. So if you have strong front runner, you can outperform your party by far.
13: The king has formally confirmed that the Duke and Duchess of Sussex are private citizens who will not undertake official royal duties. In a letter to senior military and government officials, Charles outlined that there had been no change to Harry and Meghan's status and that they must not use their HRH titles despite their return to the UK. The creator of a new Oasis documentary says Noel Gallagher wasn't expecting the tidal wave of interest when the band announced their 2025 reunion tour. The brothers spent years without speaking, but they appear to have teased gigs for next year as well. The Peaky Blinders writer Stephen Knight's Don't Look Back in Anger just had its UK premiere.
17: We put cameras into the rehearsal room that were fixed, not hidden, because if we hid them, that would look like we'd sort of been deceptive. So they don't move, they don't follow you, they're just going to record what they can see. And what it meant was we saw the real thing, we saw Liam's first arrival.
13: For a roundup of the news on demand, find the Times Radio News Briefing on the Times Radio app.
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19: Hello, I'm Hugo Rifkin, and now we're going to be unpacking the politics of the day from John Healey's first major speech as Chancellor and why Trump is using AI to show himself with superpowers. And with me are two people who were born with the superhuman ability to digest the news, and they are Patrick Kidd. Hello, Patrick.
20: Good morning, Hugo.
19: Good morning, sir. And Libby Purvis. Hello, Libby.
21: Good morning.
19: How are you, Libby?
21: Not good, because our dog is poorly. We're going to the vet again, emergency weekend vets. Dogs.
19: It is devastating having a sick dog, I always find.
21: It's like a toddler, but you can't even explain.
19: Exactly, yeah. And you wonder, yeah, and you hope the vets are doing their best, Libby. My sympathies for you with your dog. Had you a superpower other than healing pets, what would it be?
21: Healing pets.
19: Patrick.
21: It's the only thing. Or walking on the ceiling, that would be good. I always thought
20: that would be useful.
21: Ever since I saw Polly Pocket doll, where they can walk on the ceiling because they've got magnetic feet.
20: I would like the superpower to eat lots of cheese without putting on weight.
19: That'd be good. Yeah, endless eating. That or invisibility. Let's begin with John Healey's first major speech as Chancellor since taking on the role in Andy Burnham's cabinet. He was very keen not to be gloomy. He set himself apart from his predecessor, Rachel Reeves, by announcing that the country is turning a corner. Let's have a quick listen.
22: Growth is the sustainable pathway out of indebtedness into prosperity. And while Britain's growth trajectory has been weak, this now must change. This is essential, it is possible, it is central to my purpose as Chancellor.
19: That was the Chancellor, John Healey, speaking earlier there. We made it quick because while he was actually speaking, most of the messages we had in from listeners were along the lines of, oh God, make it stop. Nonetheless, Libby, he vowed to make Great Britain growth Britain. Did you buy it?
21: The phrase I enjoyed most was the idea of ushering in a new wave of unicorns. It had a nice sort of Game of Thrones superpower feeling about it, you know, a wave of unicorns coming over the hill. But I know what he means. We want small companies and small businesses and medium-sized businesses to be able to move quickly and be excited and not fall into thickets of regulations and thickets of extra taxes. We'll come later, I suppose, to what I was writing about today, but that's one of the things. We have a great imbalance of taxation, a lot of it against adventure. And if you want adventure in the economy, you know, growing adventure and excitement, then you've really got to look at where you are taxing people out of existence. And we've had so much of that in recent years. I think that's what he should be looking at. I didn't really get any strong flavour of anything, though, otherwise from it. But I did like the idea of the wave of unicorns galloping over the hill towards us.
19: We will certainly turn to your column in a moment, Libby. Patrick, had I a superpower, maybe it would be to stay awake during a speech by John Healey. Who knows? He seemed to feel that Britain is turning the corner. Do you think Britain is turning the corner?
20: Very slowly. He is a ponderous speaker. I think, like most people, I'd not really heard much from John Healey before. And if his budget speech is delivered with that sort of rapidity, then it's going to be a good 2-hour one. it's important to talk up Britain, but Libby is right. It's the regulations, the barriers that people come up against, the NIMBYism. I mean, I know that there will be many listeners that feel that they should have the right to object even more than they do. Mm. But, you know, one of the reasons why we're not building things is because it takes so long to get things through planning approval. Libby talks in her column about proposals to stop that. But, you know, we need to get moving. We need to get cracking. We need to open up shops. We need to allow people to open businesses.
19: I mean, so he blamed austerity, inflation sparked by COVID, Brexit, and Liz Truss's mini budget for higher costs. But
20: did he blame Thatcher as well? They always blame Thatcher these
19: probably.
20: Days.
19: Probably Thatcher, 30 years of neoliberalism, etc. Neoliberalism, neoconservatism, and New Labour all mean the same thing. It's very strange. Did the tone to you sound materially different from what we used to get from Rachel Reeves?
20: It was less irritating. I mean, that's a flippant thing to say, but I mean, I want an upbeat speech that has some sort of vision, but I think we've got to wait until October the 28th, is it? That's when he has to put flesh on the bones. At the moment, it's just sort of vague aspirations that's not going to do anything.
19: Was it weird, Libby, that he didn't mention at all the timeline for reaching his 3% commitment to defence? It is, of course, what he resigned over. He did say if the debt interest were a government department, it'd be bigger than the one for defence, but he did seem to be very much avoiding that issue.
21: Yeah, well, maybe that's because he doesn't want to say anything which will upset Andy Burnham just yet. And eventually maybe he will say it and maybe he will have to resign again over it. I mean, I did feel he was sincere over his resignation before, and that was an honest thing to do. So he may just be holding back on that because he is going to spring come budget. When is the budget? What
20: October the 28th.
19: There we go.
20: And they do like the rabbit out of the hat. So, I mean, if people are not expecting that you'll do anything, you then suddenly say, I've looked at it very carefully and I've decided I can.
19: It'd be nice to have a rabbit. I remember rabbits out of the hat. Rachel Reeves was more in favour of putting a rabbit in the hat and then stamping on the hat, wasn't she? So this is maybe a bit different. What do you think, Patrick, of the idea of growth through devolution?
20: Well, you know, if it's about making planning decisions easier by allowing mayors to make their own decisions about what gets built where, then anything that speeds up, build. We need to build.
19: But the problem is, if you have if that's the kind of devolution you do, what mayors are more likely to do is decide what doesn't get built in places. Because you have mayors going, do we want a data centre here? No, because no one will vote for it. And so the idea that devolution is going to unlock growth rather than stifling growth, I'm kind of yet to be convinced on.
20: This is why I'm not a politician.
19: There we go. Libby, what do you think about that, growth through devolution?
21: I don't entirely trust this whole devolution thing. I mean, I think lovely line from Simon Jenkins. He said, you know, Andy Burnham wants to be mayor of everywhere. You know, he has talked about so many things which will happen all over the country. And that's not a devolutioner. Obviously, if you live in a rural area, which is going to be a tiny, tiny piece of an enormous sort of sprawling mayor zone, you don't have much faith in any of it. You know, you sort of think actually this is all going to be decided from Peterborough or somewhere. It won't have anything to do with us. So I don't know. I've not much faith in the internal devolution thing. If you look at devolution so far and the results on people's actual lives and economies in Wales and in Scotland, it's not fabulous, is it?
20: Well, what's interesting is his wanting to maintain the same sort of headroom that Rachel Reeves left him, 20-odd billion. But, you know, that has been crunched by the economic changes since he took over. It's got worse since he became Chancellor. And so, you know, is he going to put up taxes? Is he going to cut spending? Well, if you're going to maintain that buffer. But, you know, is our deficit something like 3 trillion now?
19: That
20: was announced recently. It's pushing that.
19: It's silly money.
20: Yeah.
19: It's silly money. Look, Libby, we mentioned your column. Let us turn to your column, because you've been writing about why reform is right on the decline of our high streets, on Amazon specifically killing the high street. You said Richard Tice is entirely right about this. Tell us your argument.
21: Well, it's unusual to find yourself sort of saying, oh, yes, that's a sensible thing somebody said in reform, which I can go along with. I like very much his metaphor, which is the town used to be, this is your average little town, you know, it could be anywhere in the country, not the big cities. But it used to be a donut, and round the outside, you know, there was sort of housing and so on. And in the middle, there was lovely jam. You know, there was sort of retail and banks, and there was lots of different kinds of shops and so on. And people wanted to go down and walk along the high street and go downtown, which Julia Clark said. This has kind of happened. He says the donut now has got a load of moldy old cheese in the middle, you know, sort of shuttered businesses and hundreds of charity shops, the odd vape shop here and there, you know, a lot of homeless people. You don't get people wanting to go downtown and down the high street for the sake of it in a lot of places. He cites Boston. in his own sort of his own area. And I just thought it was interesting to look at this and to look at the other thing he said was about the culture of delivery. The fact that Amazon, you know, and all the DPDs and Yodels and so on, the vans running along every street and every lane delivering stuff, and the wonderful line about the lockdown, you know, there wasn't a lockdown, middle class people hid while working people brought them things. And we've got so used to this. And there are people who simply cannot understand that it's not their human right to have an underpaid bloke on a motorbike or a bike bringing them a hot dinner whenever they want it within 10 or 15 minutes. And I think his idea of a tax on all delivery, on all forms of delivery, is actually an interesting one, because delivery is great. I mean, where we live, it's a luxury, you know, because it's fantastic. But you should pay for luxuries. And if there is an alternative to go and get something, to get off your bum and go and buy something or get your own pizza, if there was a proper financial incentive, that might help. It might get us out. And from time immemorial, from Socrates onwards, through dozens of European cities where people walk around and mix, a healthy trading marketplace, a public place, is a good indicator of the health of a society. So I just thought it was interesting to look at all that.
19: I was superficially extremely attracted to your idea of 2%, a 2% delivery tax. But then I started worrying about the very small businesses it does out of business, who are run from little villages here and there. And also just about, you know, the reason why people shop online for a lot of stuff is because it is a lot cheaper than the high street. And that is going to land on, that's going to land on the consumer, isn't it, Libby?
21: It depends how you do it. You have to be quite a clever economist to do it and make sure that delivery tax does not, does not damage the smaller businesses. But, I mean, it should certainly damage the big businesses. It should certainly damage the hell out of Amazon. It should certainly, you know, and also the deliveries themselves. The fact of the speed of delivery is what people love, because it'll come so quickly in the van. If it's going to cost them a great deal more to send it in that van, they will have to think more carefully. So I just think it needs looking at. The whole business of the death of a town, of town centres, Snooks absolutely needs looking at. And he's the only politician I've heard who've been talking really kind of deliberately about it. You know, it comes up occasionally, but most people say, oh, well, it's change. Change happens, you know, and therefore I want everything to stay as it is because it's comfy for me.
19: Let's turn now to a story on the front page of the Times today by the Home Affairs editor, Matt Dathan. You can read it on thetimes.com with your subscription. And the headline is, just 1% of asylum pleas are genuine. That's what Matt reports. He's spoken to an anonymous whistleblower from inside the Home Office, who says there is widespread fraud and dysfunction within the system. The official, who has worked there for years as a decision maker on asylum claims, says there are many package claims in which immigrants all use the same script in their applications. What did you think of this, Patrick?
20: The first thought I had was that the poor daughter of a Kurdistani prime minister is having her honour traduced, because apparently there are hundreds if not thousands of people.
19: With her, yeah.
20: It reminded me of that bit in I, Claudius, when the Emperor Augustus says, is there anyone in Rome who's not slept with my daughter? And there are men claiming that they have all had a relationships with her, and that's why they must... Quite why that means they must claim asylum here, I don't know.
19: I guess they're in danger because...
20: But her dad gets a bit cross.
19: For precisely this reason. Yeah,
20: indeed. But then there's also a gay nightclub in London that apparently has oodles of numbers of Pakistani men posing with their shirts off
19: right
20: in the club. Oh, it's now closed, actually, but to prove that they are gay, because they say they can't go back to Pakistan. Because we've also seen this in the church, with people claiming that they are Christian and they'll be persecuted if they go back to their own country. The 1% claim is a whistleblower's pick a number out of the air thing. But what is noticeable is that even though 37%, I think it was, of asylum seekers are actually accepted, only about 5% are ever then sent home.
19: Yeah.
20: And that's quite worrying, that if two-thirds, if we assume the process gets it right, are not asylum seekers, then why are they still here?
19: I mean, Libby, assuming these claims are accurate, I guess, as Patrick says, the alarming thing about it is just this sort of industrialised nature of it, the fact that it's simply just being used as another route, and often an easier route than the legitimate route.
21: Yes. I mean, is anybody really surprised at this? I mean, I would expect this, because I knew about the church-going ones, the church-going cheats, and some of the gay cheats before, and how it does become something which advisors, lawyers, and well-meaning people teach people and coach people how to get through the system. It's you know, and people within a community which is already here can be doing some of the teaching of fellow people from their community to do it. It's important. It matters. And I mean, the figures are terrible. The fact that get, you know, who are turned down get through on appeal so quickly, you know, that's not helpful to anybody. And I think part of the problem is nobody believes we're ever going to deport them back to their own country or to another country that will accept them, a third country. They don't believe it. They really think that once you get your feet on the ground here, that's it. And that's just not healthy for anybody, you know. And it's just so desperately sad, all of it. But I'm not remotely surprised that the cheating is so extreme.
19: Well, it's about incentives, I suppose. They seem to feel that all they need to do, the officials want to say yes, and they just need to give them a reason to say yes. And this is how they give them a reason to say yes. Look, this comes
21: but as they're being lied to, though, because a lot of the incentives just aren't there. They're not going to have that good a life here. They're not going to be welcome here. They're going to run into a lot of trouble here. It's not that wonderful.
19: Well, I mean, it may not be that wonderful. I'm pretty sure I'd rather be poor here than poor in Bangladesh. Either way, look, this comes as hundreds of anti-immigration protesters took to the streets in Portsmouth after a boat thought to be carrying 140 asylum seekers arrived there on Sunday. Rebecca, an eyewitness in Portsmouth, gave Times Radio an account of protesters arriving last night.
0: Everything has got a bit crazy this evening. There is a road that goes past our estate, which currently has a standoff between riot police and local Portsmouth residents, and I think where people from other parts of the country are coming to join. So they are filling the street literally from our shared garden behind our houses, and there are protesters literally walking through our garden and walking along the beach behind our house.
19: Well, the protests have been organised by a man called Daniel Thomas, who's said to be an associate of the right-wing activist Tommy Robinson. He encouraged them to film a live stream of events as well. Patrick, there are a lot of confrontations between police and other counter-protesters and so on. This is a sort of weird and worrying new trend, is it not?
20: It is, and it's having an economic impact if it's disrupting trucks and people getting through the border legitimately. Yeah. That's quite worrying too. These people are not patriots, by the way. Whatever they say, they are not being patriotic to act like this. They are low-achieving thugs. And, you know, the police would be arresting them, as they would any green protesters trying to stop goods and life going on. I think it's quite pathetic. But they are reflecting a genuine concern people have about large numbers of primarily young men coming in to the country and overwhelming infrastructure. I understand where the concerns come from, but I don't think wearing balaclavas and protesting is the way to go about it.
19: I think, I mean, there are legitimate concerns about everything. I think if you're expressing your legitimate concerns by dressing up in black, putting on a balaclava and intimidating people, your legitimate concerns can go lumpy.
20: Well, there is that. What's really interesting, by the way, related to this, is Reform had Bardella.
19: John Bardella,
20: the National Rally, the National Front, as it used to be called, a politician from France, who has struck a deal with Reform that they will kick out illegal migrants and France will take them back. He has been criticised by the centre in France for agreeing to do this deal, which to me just reveals the fact that the centre in France is quite happy not to stop people trying to go to Britain.
19: Well, why would they? I mean, how much would we be doing to stop illegal migrants leaving Britain and going to France? Almost nothing, I'd have thought.
20: Yeah, I mean, it was quite revealing that they think there's something wrong with suggesting that people who've come through France, a safe country, should be sent back.
19: Libby, these sorts of protests, I mean, it is alarming when one sees that, what you know, things that sort of seem to veer into vigilantism about this sort of thing, whatever the policy is. Which way round do you approach it? Do you worry more about the protests or the cause of the protests?
21: Both of them. I worry about some extra things too. I'm worried about the RNLI because we now know that they were escorted halfway across the channel once the French stopped escorting them. They were escorted by the RNLI. This causes great pushback against the RNLI, which is a tremendous and ancient and brilliant charity, and I hate that happening. The other thing I would just say is, why do we allow balaclavas? Why do we allow any face covering in a public place, particularly in a demonstration? It just shouldn't be allowed at all. You know, show your face. I'm sick of the balaclavas, and yes, the same would apply to a modest Muslim woman who wished to keep her face covering on and demonstrate. No, stay at home. You know, so, honestly, it's I hate the face covering thing, the balaclava thing. I think it's lethal and we should really ban it outright.
19: So this, I mean, this protest tactic, it's known as sort of a black bloc tactic where you all dress up the same in black and you wear face coverings, and it is intimidating because you are a sort of amorphous mass of people. It's quite strange seeing this done by the right, because it always used to be a sort of left-wing anti-capitalist thing. I remember reporting on many demos where you'd get a black bloc, and my view of them all changed forever one day when they'd come charging down the road past me looking absolutely terrifying, and then I stepped around the corner of them, two of them had sat down for a rest, and I realised that they were portly men in their 50s who were wheezing from having been striding too fast down the road, and I suddenly thought, you're not that frightening, none of you are that frightening. Let us move on. I want to talk a bit about Reform UK's conference. It was their biggest, the party's biggest gathering by a long way, and one that Nigel Farage hoped would be a turning point to show his party was ready to govern, but it was sidetracked by a report broadcast on Channel 4 News just beforehand showing Nigel Farage's senior aide Dan Jukes suggesting a way to get around electoral law to secure £500,000 of a foreign donation. Nigel Farage has denied any wrongdoing, as ever. Here's what he had to say to Laura Kunersberg on a show yesterday.
1: I was told he was giving it to a UK family trust. A family office that was based in the UK.
2: But he said I am not
1: a compliance officer. I was in the middle of canvassing in the Clacton by-election. I turn up. I frankly wasn't even listening.
2: You weren't listening?
1: I just asked, is it all above board? I was just there to go, come and say hello.
19: Libby, he just wasn't frankly listening. That makes it all right, doesn't it?
21: Yeah, I love the way that he's got a real sort of politicians or Henry V way of discarding people. You know, that Dan Jukes business was, I know thee not, old man, get to thy prayers. You know, and he'd been with him for years and years and years. I don't know. I never know whether Farage is going to get away with things. In the column today, I do actually regard watching Reform as a bit like standing on the South Bank watching the skate park. You know, somebody does an amazing sort of heel flip and you think, can he possibly land back on his, he has landed back on his skateboard and is still skating around and going for another round. And that's what it's like watching Farage.
19: Yeah.
21: Skateboard.
19: I mean, it was very hard. I mean, I'll say this really carefully, Patrick. It was very hard to watch that documentary and come away from it thinking, poor Nigel Farage knows nothing about this. He's been let down badly by the people who work for him.
20: Well, indeed. I think Farage is right. He is not a compliance officer. No political leader should have to be across.
19: Yeah, but I'm not a compliance
20: officer. That's what a treasury department.
19: I'm not a compliance officer either, and I watched that and thought they're not meant to be doing that.
20: Well, I don't know. I think actually it's whoever's soliciting and whoever's processing the money matters. But, you know, there are investigations
19: I'm sorry, but do you have to be a compliance officer? When someone says to you, this is so-and-so, he's very helpful in our off-the-book operations, do you think to yourself, despite not being a compliance officer, that sounds fine? We're a political party. We should have off-the-book operations. Well, that sounds okay.
20: Is that what was said?
19: That's almost a direct quote.
20: In that case, maybe alarm bells should be ringing. Mm. But there is an investigation over Farage. And, you know, this will now probably be added to it. But the fact is, he is still very firmly in charge of his own party. Lib is right. He got rid of a couple of members of staff, hoping that will be the end to it. It won't. The investigation will go on. But he is in control of a party that has slipped a bit in the polls, but is still right up there. Mm. And I think what's going to become most interesting is when they start selecting candidates. They keep on talking up the fact that they think there will be an election next year. They think the Burnham is going to cut and run.
19: Yeah.
20: Well, they are going to have people in position who will represent them. They're going to have 600 people whose social media posts, whose activity, whose live comments are going to be poured over. That will be interesting to see. That's when we know whether they're an actual serious political party.
19: Look, elsewhere, Donald Trump has been pretty active on his Truth Social overnight, which is not out of the ordinary, but the volume and nature of the posts may well be. In the space of about an hour, he posted a series of AI-generated images depicting himself as some sort of fantasy warlord. I think there might be a Warhammer theme here, but I'm not totally certain. One of them was him driving a spaceship flying from Earth, where major explosions can be seen out the window. Another showed him with a fleet of what might be Transformers behind him, but might be something else. And then this morning, the White House posted an AI video of him as the Green Lantern, with magical green magical powers, which he's using to save, or perhaps dominate, the world. This is just so weird, Patrick.
20: I don't know what DC Comics lawyers think of him portraying himself as the Green Lantern, but it is weird. It's especially weird, that one, that the White House put that out. This wasn't Trump's own... I mean, if Trump's phone was taken off him at night, he wouldn't know what to do, because he clearly likes exploring AI and talking to the computer and saying, make me look like He-Man or whatever. But for the White House to actually play along with this game is bizarre. But anyway, he is a lunatic, but this appeals to a certain group, and you young men may look at this and think, yeah, our president's a superhero.
19: I just wonder, so Libby, I sometimes wonder with these things, it's like, is he just having a laugh? Does he know it's ridiculous? Is he just winding people up? And then you sort of think, no, I'm being too kind. He really enjoys looking like an intergalactic warlord.
21: I'm not sure it was very fair of you to send us those links and force innocent people like me to click on Truth Social and then get told to be verified by Truth Social and so on. I don't wish to be on their lists. No, I mean, if he can be Cockroach Man or Green Lantern or whoever he likes, I don't know whether it's a joke. I don't think it is. I think the gap between what is delusional and what is sort of political and actually being steered by the people around him is now a very narrow gap. And I think something in the end is going to crack somewhere. But I'm not sure that we have evidence of this in these things, because I didn't look at them very closely once I got verified. You shouldn't have made me do that. I've never been on Truth Social before and never will be again.
19: Patrick Kidd and Libby Purvis, thank you very much indeed.
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13: This is Chris Berrow with the Times Radio News. Andy Burnham will announce a ban on UK trade with Israeli settlements in the West Bank later today. The Times reports that he'll say his government will not stand back and accept the destruction of the two-state solution. The Prime Minister told President Trump about the proposed ban in a phone call last night. The White House is expected to criticise the decision. Sir Malcolm Rifkind, former Foreign Secretary and Defence Secretary, is in favour of the decision.
25: I think there is a perfectly sound argument and principle for trying to apply sanctions, not to Israel generally, but to the illegal settlements by Israeli settlers on the West Bank. But I do have reservations. Burnham is doing this because of internal Labour Party problems.
13: Dover's MP is calling for the Prime Minister to chair an emergency COBRA meeting about small boat crossings following anti-migrant protests. Masked protesters also blocked roads in a standoff with police in Portsmouth on Sunday after the arrival of a dinghy with 120 people on board. The right-wing activist Daniel Thomas is thought to have organised it.
26: We had 1 million people on the streets of London, and every colour, every creed, every background, every ethnicity, he called us knuckle draggers. Now, I understand Nigel's going to be Prime Minister one day, and I understand he has to set a standard. You can't just come out and say everything's great and these guys are fantastic, but Nigel needs to be very careful with his words.
13: Ministers have been forced to suspend controversial plans to shake up local government across parts of England. Angela Rayner, the local government secretary, confirmed that plans to reorganise Essex, Hampshire, Norfolk and Suffolk into unitary councils have now been withdrawn, while other changes in 14 areas have been put on hold. The King has formally confirmed that the Duke and Duchess of Sussex are private citizens who will not undertake official royal duties. In a letter to senior military and government officials, Charles outlined that there's been no change to Harry and Meghan's status. Sport now, here's Will Hobbs.
6: England bowler Jofra Archer says he can't wait to be coached by Kevin Peterson, describing him as a legend of the game. Peterson's becoming a specialist mentor for England's white ball teams ahead of next year's Cricket World Cup. Pakistan have launched an internal investigation into reports of disciplinary issues during their current test tour of England. The move comes after seven players were sent home and major changes were made to the coaching staff following defeats at Headingley and Lords. The Pakistan Cricket Board says reports are being reviewed under its disciplinary procedures. Six-time tennis Grand Slam champion Iga Świątek has suffered a shock defeat in the last 16 of the US Open. The Polish player was beaten in straight sets by Chinese qualifier Qinwen Zheng. And Isaac Hadja will miss a third straight Formula One race through injury, with Red Bull confirming he won't be fit for the Spanish Grand Prix this weekend. The French driver's been sidelined with a wrist problem since the summer break. Liam Lawson will remain in the seat after a place Hadja for the last two races.
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8: Hello and welcome to Frontline with me, Philip Ingram. Now today is day 1657 of Vladimir Putin's 10-day special military operation, or more accurately, full-scale invasion of Ukraine. And we're very fortunate to be talking to an old friend of the show, General Ben Hodges. General Ben, an infantry officer and a military planner, he achieved much higher levels than I did in my military planning. Former commanding general of US Army Europe and co-authored Future War and Defence of Europe, and frequently provides analysis on European security matters and wider defence matters in the international media. So if there ever was someone who can help us unpick what is going on between Russia and Ukraine and what the future could hold, it's General Ben. Ben, welcome back to Frontline.
9: Well, Philip, I am happy that Frontline keeps giving me this opportunity, so thank you.
8: No, my pleasure. The last sort of 24, 48 hours has been dominated by Steve Witkoff and Jared Kushner first flying into Moscow to see Vladimir Putin. And then I thought they were supposed to fly into Kyiv, but it seems as if they then arrived by train in Kyiv, and their first ever visit to Kyiv, having been to Moscow some eight times beforehand. What's your reading of what's gone on there? Because there's a lot of platitudes coming out, and there's a lot of positive comments coming out from all of the aides that are around it, but that doesn't bear any relationship to what they've probably achieved or not achieved.
9: I think they achieved absolutely zero, at least nothing positive. I saw nothing in the last 48 hours that would make me think, huh, maybe there's a chance here. They dutifully, well, first of all, the disgusting sucking up to Putin that was on display by Mr. Kushner and Mr. Witkoff. That was hard to even watch. And then to see them then go to Kyiv and basically deliver the Kremlin message. Nothing new, nothing whatever. And the Russians were killing innocent civilians on the margins of this meeting at the same time. So, yeah, nothing good came out of that, and nothing ever will come out of it, because, first of all, the Trump administration still doesn't understand or care about the origin of the conflict. All they want to get credit for stopping it, and they want Russia to get what they want, and then let's get on with business. That's the entire approach. And, of course, with that level of understanding and the thinking, the Ukrainians will never accept that. And I thought it was brilliant that President Zelensky had invited British, German, and French participation so that they could all see firsthand this nonsense. And the Trump administration has never had real leverage over Ukraine anyway. But I think the Ukrainians played along as far as they could in hopes that there would be a restart of Patriot. But I think now that's not going to happen. And so I think nothing cheerful to report at this point.
8: Do you think the CIA director's visit last week was trying to set the conditions for this? You know, send a grown-up in to try and say what is going to happen, what is going to be the result of it, and then you get the two amateurs, real estaters, coming in. And I think, you know, the example of, and I use the word amateur deliberately, because Jared Kushner, to turn around with President Zelensky in Kyiv, sitting there in the press conference to say that we have to come up with a solution that's a win-win for all sides, because we're approaching this from a business perspective, not a diplomacy perspective, I think was exceptionally naive and very bad taste.
9: Yeah, it's embarrassing, but that's where we are. And you know, where's the Secretary of State, Mr. Rubio, who probably of all the people in this terrible administration is the one who should know better, who, you know, was a reasonably good, effective senator, and he was totally AWOL. He's outsourced this to the two real estate business partners of the president, and you know, the Ukrainians can see all this, and the Russians can see all this. And so, but the approach is reflecting, unfortunately, what Trump thinks about Ukraine and the situation and what he thinks about Russia. So I think this is where Europe has to make sure that Ukraine does not fail, that Ukraine can be successful, because the best way to prevent a conflict from happening in the continent of Europe is for Ukraine to be able to defeat Russia. If Russia is successful, then I think you're definitely going to see a significant spread of this conflict.
8: The one positive thing I'll say about what Donald Trump has done is that he's forced Europe to step up, and Europe is now increasing its expenditure on its militaries, its rearming, its increasing its defence industrial bases across the board. There's a lot of projects that will deliver at some stage in the future, but you have to start somewhere. Do you think Europe is properly stepping up, and do you think it is coming together from a political perspective, which was always a real difficulty in trying to coordinate things? You know, you must have seen that whenever you were commanding US forces across Europe, and the frustration that there would have been in dealing with, you know, different European countries and different European leaders and their attitudes to defense and to the military.
9: Well, there's no doubt that there is a significant increase in defense spending. That's clear. In most countries, people have awakened. Political leaders have awakened to the realization that we're going to have to invest more into defense and all aspects of defense because of what Russia's doing. And so, and because of the uncertainty of what the U.S. is actually going to do. What's not so clear to me is that there's a sense of urgency to really get ready to defend yourself. I mean, you can put a lot of money into something, but if there's no urgency on growing the scale, the capacity to produce enough of what's needed, whether we're talking about drones or unmanned ground systems or more conventional weapons or just ammunition, there still is not a sense of urgency. And then, you know, here in Germany, a couple weeks ago, we had this incident at the Leipzig airport where a drone carrying explosive was found on the ground near a Ukrainian transport aircraft loaded with ammunition. And so it's been amazing to watch the tug of war over, you know, can we prove it was the Russians? What do we do? We don't want to provoke, you know, thank goodness it didn't explode. And I mean, this kind of stuff, instead of a decisive action. Finally, the German government did take action. They shut down the Russia House in Berlin, which everybody knew for some time was not just a place where you could go look at, listen to Russian music and poetry. And other cultural events, it also was a disinformation and spy center right in the middle of Berlin. So they finally shut it down. although there was a lot of anxiety that if, oh my God, if we shut down Russia House, the Russians will shut down the three different Goethe houses that are in Russia. Good. Let them do that. I mean, that was holding up some of the decision making. And then they shut down the Russian consulate in Bonn, which was way overdue. In fact, I have to say I was surprised that they still had a consulate that was open in Bonn. The one here in Frankfurt was shut down 4 years ago. So that's a long way of saying, yes, they're doing stuff, but the urgency, the recognition of what's coming, if they don't act more decisively, it's still not there. And of course, this part of this is having a coalition government where you're dependent on keeping the coalition together to stay in power. And you've got parts of the SPD that will do anything they can to stop anything that's against Russia.
8: Well, that's Germany. You know, the UK used to be sort of number two in NATO and leading the way both financially, militarily, and therefore from an influence perspective, and would be one of the countries that would sort of keep forcing Europe down a particular path. Do you think UK is letting the side down at the minute with our lots of talk about defence, but it not being backed up with expenditure and the poor state that the British Armed Forces are in at the moment?
9: I think that the sense of urgency is not there. The urgency to do what needs to be done. You know, you and I have talked about this before, that the quality of women and men in uniform, you know, it's still there. The intelligence services are as good as any in the world, but it's just not enough. I mean, it's not adequate to protect all of UK's strategic interests. I don't know how many times yesterday I saw something that said that there's not been a Royal Navy submarine underway. And I mean, multiple people talking about this. It's hard to believe and hard to understand. And this is where it's not because the Admiralty forgot how to do it. You know, there's got to be the political impetus and the resources to do it.
8: Yeah, no, resources are a problem. Now, your resources, and it's interesting you say intelligence. Whenever Kushner and Witkoff went to Moscow, Vladimir Putin produced maps to suggest that he'd captured more of the towns and cities in the fortress belt area than he actually has. And I think he's, you know, he's got another deadline for Russian troops to capture the whole of the Donetsk Oblast. This is, and that's the 31st of December this year. This is his 15th deadline. And the Institute for the Study of War only this morning published some figures to say that if Russia continued its rate of advance that it's got at the moment, it wouldn't be until the 1st of October 2032 before they take the whole of the Donetsk Oblast and everything else. Do you think Putin has got it very badly wrong as to what's going on? And do you think anything is ever going to change in the East? And you know, within that, do you think the conflict is going to be won with the tactical battle, or is it going to be won or lost by what Ukraine is doing at this operational level, attacking Russia's ability to continue to fund the war and bringing the war to the Russian people?
9: What a great question. And you did remind me that not only did the Russians provide the maps for this meeting, they also provide the transportation. So now you've got two undisciplined knuckleheads sitting in a Russian car between the airport. I mean, being transported around, I imagine there every single thing that was said and talked about inside those cars was, you know, available to the Russians.
8: And the contents of their phones will have been hoovered up as well.
9: Yeah, and so that's the problem with these amateurs. But that's who my president chose. Anyway, I just don't see anything in the future of this war in Ukraine changing significantly based on what's happening right now. If the West provides, I'll caveat that, if the West provides what Ukraine needs to scale their long-range strike capability, then Ukraine is on the path to achieving the victory that they should get. by destroying Russia's oil and gas infrastructure. I think that that really is the key to victory, making it so that Russia just cannot sustain it. And this is not only because it's pissing off Moscow drivers staying in a queue for gasoline, but just the income that Russia gets from India and China and Turkey and other countries who buy Russian oil and gas. If they can't export it, it becomes very, very difficult. So I think that's the right path. And so helping them grow their ability to do that, and they're doing a lot on their own, but I think the scale would come from external help. On the other hand, I am very certain that Russia is not going to win this war just by bombing the hell out of Ukrainian cities and killing innocent people. It of course, it's going to be terrible. They seem to be increasing the frequency of these attacks. It's not going to get any better in that regard until either the Ukrainians significantly increase air defense capability, missile defense capability, which will require help from all of us, or they're able to

0: understanding what goes on inside of Russia. You know, what is there a breaking point? I think there is, but I'm just not confident about it.
1: Well, the difficulty is if there's a breaking point, some of those in Putin's immediate inner circle are the architects of the war into Ukraine and therefore could be worse. So we have to be very careful what we wish for. But, you know, the Russians are now relying on ballistic missiles, and they're relying on ballistic missiles, a lot of them coming from North Korea, by the sounds of things. We've seen the growth in drone warfare, but also wider, uncrewed naval vessels, land drones and everything else. Has the nature of warfare changed, or have we just got another additional complex layer on top of what war has always been?
0: So, like you, we grew up studying Clausewitz and, the nature of war is unchanging, but the character of war does change, particularly when it's driven by technology. And so I think the nature of war will remain unchanged. It's still violence and uncertainty and a terrible loss that is part of it. But the character is changing, and you put your finger on a lot of the reasons why: the unmanned systems, the artificial intelligence, the speed with which things can happen, the range at which you can hit with precision a target with devastating effect. And also, it seems we're back to the point now where civilian casualties are okay. Even the U.S. has, at least finally now they're investigating one of these things, but it's the concern that we had over the last 30 years about collateral damage seems to be, certainly the Russians don't pay any attention to that, or the North Koreans. So what does that mean? That means that our industries have to be able to produce in quantity these newer weapon systems as well, but they have to be such that they can be updated, because I think what we hear from Ukraine is that so much of the stuff that they do within 3 months, it's obsolete because of this technological sort of arms race, if you will. So the key will be having a defense industry that can produce huge numbers of these things quickly, not buying a million drones and then putting them in the depot because they'll be wasted, but having the ability to scale up quickly. I think that's a change for industry. And then, because we're almost always going to be operating as part of a coalition or an alliance, how do you share intelligence and information over systems where each nation wants to protect their network, of course, but yet artificial intelligence, the speed with which things will move, you have to have a command and control network that allows that you to exploit the speed in a coalition environment that's protected in a heavily contested electronic warfare environment.
1: No, yes, I remember one particular operation. The only way that I could get all of my systems to fuse together with the different classifications that there were and different national caveats on intelligence coming in and all the rest of it was to get stuff printed off and put into A4 ring binders so that the guys and girls could work on it overnight, and everyone could reference one document at once instead of focusing on half a dozen people around a tiny little screen to see what the latest stuff was. So reversionary techniques do win from time to time. But do you think, in looking at it, the pace of change in modern warfare, one of the things that struck me about across Europe in particular is that our military commanders seem to be surprised at what is going on in Ukraine. Ukraine is having its challenges with its military commanders, and you're getting a lot of young blood in who've risen through the ranks through this conflict. The young blood understand the use of drones, the use of new technology, integrating that into tactics as they're changing their tactics to more maneuverist approach. But do you think Western commanders, our NATO commanders, are up to this at the moment, or are they still thinking too much the way we've always done and haven't got that adaptability?
0: You know, it's interesting. I was just reading something yesterday by Phillips O'Brien about the leadership

0: principles and expectations put out by the new chief of Ukrainian Armed Forces, General Dmitry, who I think just took over a few weeks ago from Syrsky. And as I read through it, it's like, wow, this is exactly what I remember hearing or growing up with, that, you know, decentralization, listen to your subordinates. The answer is probably not going to come from the old guy at the table, but from one of the younger people. So don't waste that talent. Exploit the potential that's out there in the ranks and in your junior officers who have so much experience now. And just like Dmitry is one of those guys who, I think back in 14, he was a captain. So that's what we're seeing is the, thankfully, the transition of Ukrainian armed forces from a Soviet model to, and this is what General Zhuluzhny tried to do, by the way, early on, but there was too much around him that he was competing against. Now, I think the time is right that Ukraine armed forces are moving into that. So to your question, I would say the West has been inconsistent in its observations and implementation of what Ukraine is doing. You know, people like General C.D. Donahue, who was the commander of U.S. Army Europe and Africa until just a few weeks ago, when he got sent off by Secretary Hexov, he was the leading guy in the entire U.S. military, watching and observing and changing how we train in Europe and building up this Eastern Flank Deterrence Initiative, which fused the information capabilities, drones, and conventionals into something that would be an effective deterrent against a Russian attack in Eastern Europe. So CD was all over it. I mean, he'd been deep into it. I can't say that has made its way back into the big army necessarily, or if all of the allies have it. And you still every now and there hear somebody say, we're training the Ukrainians how to do it. No, we're not training them on anything except maybe how to use a particular piece of equipment.
1: General Ben Hodges, it's been a real pleasure talking to you today on Frontline.
0: Phil, thank you so much. I always enjoy our conversations, and I appreciate that you and your audience give me this opportunity. Thank you.
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1: Good morning. It is 5 o'clock on Tuesday, the 8th of September. This is Times Radio Early Breakfast with Tom Noonan. This morning, the government will bring in trade sanctions on Israeli settlements in the West Bank. Andy Burnham says he will not stand back and accept what he says is the destruction of the two-state solution. Is this a long overdue shift in the British government's position, or is it shredding any influence and goodwill it has left with Israel?
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3: Thank you, Tom. Good morning. Andy Burnham is to announce a trade ban on goods made in Israeli settlements in the West Bank. It follows plans to construct 1,200 settler homes in an area known as E1. Burnham told Donald Trump about the plan yesterday. The Prime Minister has not spoken to his Israeli counterpart Benjamin Netanyahu since he became Prime Minister. Edmund Fitton Brown is a former British ambassador to Yemen and senior fellow at the Foundation for Defence of Democracies. He says the PM is thinking about who will vote for Labour at the next election.
4: Unfortunately, this comes as the latest in a sequence of Labour Party moves that seem to me to have been essentially appeasement of an Islamist constituency. That was certainly true of the British decision to recognise an independent state of Palestine. And in doing this, of course, the UK government is not only alienating the Israeli government, it's endangering our relationship with the US administration.
3: The MP for Dover is calling on the Prime Minister to chair an emergency COBRA meeting about small boats crossings following recent anti-immigration protests. People dressed in black and wearing balaclavas blocked roads in a standoff with police in Portsmouth on Sunday after a dinghy arrived with 120 people on board. There was a similar demonstration in Dover on Saturday. Tom Persglove is a former immigration minister under the Conservatives. He says it's a major concern of the public.
5: There are many millions of people as well in this country who are hugely concerned about the small boats issue. This government's policy seems to be one of trying to reduce the numbers rather than stopping the issue altogether. And it's frankly the case that the public's had enough, and that must be listened to. And I think it's in sort of imperative that the government takes proper action.
3: Volodymyr Zelensky says the US is exploring whether Ukraine and Russia could de-escalate the war during the winter while restarting negotiations on a peace agreement. The Ukrainian president has also told Axios that Vladimir Putin needs Donald Trump and doesn't want to upset him. Keir Giles is from the foreign affairs think tank Chatham House.
6: A lot of the negotiations so far have been fruitless, but Zelensky is suggesting that Putin might want to make Trump a gift in order to make him look good before the midterm elections in the United States. That's a reasonable suggestion. After all, the longer Trump stays in the power, the better it is for Putin.
3: Hedge fund founder Chris Rokos has become the latest high net worth individual to leave the UK. The billionaire was ranked third in this year's Sunday Times tax list. He paid £330 million in tax last year. He's moving to Greece ahead of next month's budget. And the creator of a new Oasis documentary says Noel Gallagher wasn't expecting the tidal wave of interest when the band announced their 2025 reunion tour. The brothers, who went years without speaking, appear to have teased gigs next year as well. Peaky Blinders writer Stephen Knight directed the documentary.
7: 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And what it meant was we saw the real thing, we saw Liam's first arrival.
3: And for a roundup of the news on demand, subscribe to the Times Radio News Briefing, and that's on any podcast platform.
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1: Andy Hayes, thank you very much, and thank you for joining us for Times Radio Early Breakfast. Tom Noonan here. Andy Burnham is expected to announce a trade ban today on Israeli settlements in the West Bank. This is something which was floated last week, but now we're expecting that to be formally announced in Parliament. It's in response to Israeli plans to open tenders for the construction of 1,200 homes in the West Bank in a development known as E1. The fear is that the land that is being used basically cuts the West Bank into two. The West Bank, of course, being the biggest chunk of Palestinian land. Andy Burnham says that would destroy any hope of a two-state solution and an independent Palestinian state, which would sit side by side with Israel. Israel is expected to retaliate, as you might expect, and the Prime Minister hasn't spoken to Benjamin Netanyahu since taking office. That seems quite extraordinary 2 months in, but maybe that is a sign of where relations have got to. What do you make of it? Is this the logical next step to defending what is the British position, a widely held position in Europe, commitment to a two-state solution? Or is it burning bridges with this Israeli government, at least beyond any chance of repair? Is it a sign that the government is finally changing a position which has been too lenient for too long? Or is it caving to pressures domestically, both within the Labour Party and within voting groups that the Labour Party wants to win over? You can let me know what you think, and we'll get into that. We'll speak to a former spokesman for the Israeli government at 6:15. We'll also talk in the next hour about the situation in Middlesbrough. We had another funeral for one of the men killed in the crash on the A66. They were in the car which hit the police car, killing two officers. There's another funeral for one of those men today. Kemi Badenoch called it obscene that schools are having to close for these events for fear of disorder. We'll speak to a reporter in the area. And as always, we'll go through the papers, the politics and the business news, including a question I want to ask you. Do you want our leaders to be just like us, an everyday sort of person? Or do you want them to be a little bit weird? Do you need to be an odd personality to succeed as a leader? There's a James Marriott column in the paper today and online talking about Churchill and de Gaulle being, well, weirdos, in his words. Is that what you need to do well at the top of politics? You can get in touch with your thoughts. Text us on 87222. Start your message with the word Times if you use that number. Or the WhatsApp is 0333 003 2353. Let's start, though, as we always do, by going through the morning's papers. And joining us to do that is the philosopher and writer Kathleen Stock, who is contributing editor at Unheard. Kathleen, good morning.
8: Morning, Tom.
1: Thank you so much for being with us. Let's start with the front page of The Times and actually other papers as well, including The Guardian, this trade ban that we're expecting on settlements in the West Bank. Should we be bringing in sanctions like that?
8: I think there's a political will in the UK to do something. I think everyone can see, well, not everyone, but a lot of people can see that this new settlement is a new phase that will very much threaten the two-state solution that is the official policy internationally, even if it isn't in Israel. So although I heard one of your correspondents saying that this is being spun as a kind of appeasement of Islam, I think that's very overblown. I think there's plenty of people across the political spectrum that are very concerned about what has happened in Gaza and what is now happening in the West Bank. And it seems appropriate to me to exert some form of international pressure. Obviously, there's a worry about unintended consequences, perhaps even emboldening the right within Israel, which would be, on the other hand, I don't know that they need a lot of encouragement at the moment. So I can see the worry about unintended consequence, but I don't see the problem in principle with exerting sanctions when we do it with lots of other countries as well, find ourselves at odds with their position.
1: And I suppose when we talk about unintended consequences and, as you say, emboldening parts of the Israeli political spectrum, do you think that there is a risk we burn any influence we have left as an ally? Or actually, is the evidence of the last 3 years that it doesn't really matter what someone in Whitehall says or does, that actually Benjamin Netanyahu will make decisions for himself, or at least with, you know, Donald Trump in his mind more than anything Andy Burnham or any British Prime Minister might say?
8: Yeah, I think that's my impression looking on, that we don't have much influence anyway. So it's a bit overblown to say that we're going to lose this influence that we never had in the first place. At the moment, it seems that Netanyahu and his government just ploughs ahead, saying extremely inflammatory things about Britain, at the drop of a hat. So what would we actually be losing by this relatively moderate form of international pressure? I'm not sure.
1: Of course, the argument from the Israeli government would be that in Gaza in particular, it is fighting terrorist groups that want to wipe Israel off the map, that a lot of Palestinian groups, not the Palestinian Authority, we should say, but a lot of Palestinian groups do not accept a two-state solution. They do not accept the existence of Israel. It's fighting Iran, which backs these groups, which also wants to destroy Israel and its very existence. And therefore, actually, it needs to take extreme measure. That even though its actions have been forceful military options over the last 3 years, that actually it needs allies like Britain to stand behind it even now, because it's still seeing through that job of trying to fight its cause, I suppose. I suppose that the argument would be that even though we're 3 years down the line with this war since October 7th, and obviously that has sparked a lot of the debate in this country, that to shift the position on Israel now is still 3 years on giving the likes of Hamas what they want.
8: Well, they'll say that, yes, but no government can have carte blanche to do it exactly what it wants on the grounds that it's fighting terrorism. And it seems to me there's and this presumably is why Burnham is acting and Miliband is acting in this particular area. There's a difference qualitatively between building homes in East Jerusalem and turning a blind eye to settler violence and anti-terrorist activities in the Gaza Strip. Now, you can also have lots of big questions about how those anti-terrorist activities were prosecuted and how many lives were lost, but this does not look directly like it's about fighting terrorism. It looks about the expansion of Israel and the dismantling of the Palestinian state altogether, and that is not something that many countries have major reservations about, that because it looks so unethical and contrary to international law.
1: Well, we'll be speaking to a former spokesperson for the Israeli government, putting some of these questions to him at 6:15. Let's move on to some of the other stories in the papers. Obviously, we've been hearing about protests in Portsmouth with the arrival of more migrants on small boats, big small boats, we should say, one of these mega dinghies, as they've been dubbed. 120 migrants, we think, arrived on Sunday in Portsmouth. We're hearing in the news bulletin with Andy Hayes about the Labour MP for Dover, Mike Tapp. Here's what he's said about how the government should be treating this.
9: This is a crisis that we must solve. Illegal migration is absolutely unacceptable. We have to gain control of the borders. And of course, we've made progress on that. But by convening COBRA, all of the mechanisms of government can come behind this problem and we can do our best to solve it.
1: Do you think the government's taking this, and particularly, I suppose, the protests down in Portsmouth, seriously enough?
8: Well, there's two issues, isn't there? The immigration, are they taking immigration seriously enough, or mass immigration seriously enough, and are they taking the protests seriously? I think they're taking the protests seriously, but they need to take the energy out of far-right responses to the events in Dover and Portsmouth and along the coast. So they need to, I don't know exactly how they do it, but they need to get on that, because otherwise we're just going to see increasing numbers of protests, balaclava, paramilitary-style protests, which will give lots of energy to far-right actors. And that's not what most people want. Most people want effective, humane, but effective response to the big small boat problem and the small boat problem. Mm-hmm.
1: It's interesting, this debate about the protests as well. Lots of men dressed in black with balaclavas. Lots of MPs saying that we should be banning masks and balaclavas. I think Nigel Farage is among them. Do you think we should be banning wearing balaclavas?
8: I mean, I would be for it, but I do find it slightly ironic that we haven't heard this argument as much when it comes to other protests that the left likes more, like Just Stop Oil or the many protests around trans activism. I've been on many events where I have personally been protested by people wearing masks, and the police don't care, and the government politicians didn't care then. So, yes, it is obviously a problem, because it emboldens people to engage in threatening and criminal acts and know that their identity is untraceable. So I think it should be definitely looked at, but it should be looked at across the board and not just, as usual, with the organisations we don't like.
1: Yes, very interesting. Kathleen, stay with us. In a second, we'll be going through some other stories. Just in the meantime, JJ gets in touch. Morning, JJ. Thank you. JJ says, I do understand the position of our government regarding trade with Israeli settlements, but there's one thing missing. Whenever there are any sanctions against Israel, its government, the unfortunate consequences are paid by Jewish people in the UK. As a Jew, I say that there's always the rise of anti-Semitism in the UK. For unknown reasons, when anything goes wrong, the Jews living in this country pay consequences. It never happens with other minorities. The Russian government kills Ukrainians, but the Russian minority is not blamed for it, but Jews are, even though they're not Israeli citizens and have been here for generations. And that scares me a lot. Thank you, JJ, for getting in touch. It's always the case, isn't it, when there is the Middle East is in the news, Israel is in the news, you get this rise in anti-Semitic attacks, incidents. Is that something that should influence or change the government's position, though? I wonder. Is that just something that they have to try to adapt and counter whilst also pressing forward with their own views? You can get in touch with your thoughts. As I say, we'll be talking more about this later in the programme. We're going to park that issue and migration, though, for now. With Kathleen in a second, we'll be talking about wealthy people leaving the country. Is this something we should be worried about? And this question I want to ask you, do you want your leaders to be just like you? Or actually, do you want them to be a little bit weird, a little bit eccentric? Is that what you need to make a success of political leadership? That's all to come. The time now, though, 16 minutes past five.
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1: Good morning. It's 18 minutes past five. Thank you for your company on Times Radio Early Breakfast. We're going through the morning's papers with Kathleen Stock, the philosopher and writer who is contributing editor at Unheard. You can join Kathleen and me in our conversation. 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Front page of The Times, Kathleen. Britain's third highest taxpayer, Chris Rokos, choosing to leave the country. This is sort of in the build-up to the budget next month. He's one of a number of wealthy individuals, including Lakshmi Mittal, who's long been, I think, the richest person in the UK, choosing to leave the country since changes to non-dom rules. Is this something we should be worried about?
8: I think there's two different questions in my mind. One is, should we be worried about the people themselves leaving? And, you know, I don't know much about this bloke, but in general, I would say I'm not particularly worried about billionaires who can live anywhere in the world deciding to live somewhere else. Or should we be worried about the millions of pounds they pay in tax leaving? And I think we possibly should be a bit more worried about that, because they do obviously contribute a lot of money to the exchequer. So is the worry about their personalities, you know, that somehow we will be suffering by the absence of billionaires swanning about in their super rich lifestyles? Probably not. But economically, does it make sense is the only question that's interesting.
1: Yes, I suppose that will be an issue for John Healey to try to work out. I think it's the Laffer curve. Listeners will correct me. I think that's a discussion about how much you raise taxes and actually do you get less in your tax take? Because once taxes get too high, people leave the country. People find ways of avoiding it. People move their assets. People try to avoid overly burdensome taxes. Where on that Laffer curve you sit, if the Laffer curve even exists, I know is a point of debate, but maybe that's something that's on John Healy's mind. Kathleen, for fear of making some listeners irate, for fear of dragging us into what I think is going to become a discussion that comes up more than some of us might like, the King's letter to Harry and Meghan, or certainly about Harry and Meghan, to about royal etiquette, I suppose, saying that Harry is very much still a private citizen, even though they're back in the UK, trying to emphasise this point. The Sun goes with Mexit means Mexit. The Telegraph, no return to the firm. Do you think we'll end up settling into a working relationship, I suppose, a situation with Harry and Meghan where we don't talk about them that often now they're back in the UK? Or actually, are we just going to get this constant churn of stories?
8: I'm sad to say that I think we're going to get a constant churn of stories, because it's sort of ironic, but they have to have the publicity because they need, as private citizens, they need the money, and attention will bring them money. And obviously they've got a massive bill, a legal bill to pay as well, after Harry's unsuccessful bid to sue the newspaper. So I think it is ironic, because if they had stayed as professional working royals, they could have just sort of gone a bit quiet, gone and opened lots of fates and done lots of sort of relatively low-key, valuable work on behalf of the royal family. But they can't do that anymore. They still want to look as if they're royal, so they still have to do lots of kind of charity work and make public appearances, but they don't have the apparatus behind them that they would have done, and they are going to need publicity. So, and whether they need publicity, the papers want to sell papers, so I'm afraid it's going to continue.
1: Yes, it's whatever you make of them, it does feel like there's sort of a trap that they want to be private citizens, but as you say, the value that they... The only way that they can earn the money that they feel they need to earn is through being public figures. I don't quite know how they escape that. Right, we're going to park that for a second, Kathleen, because before anyone gets on our backs about Harry and Meghan, there's an interesting piece in both The Sun and The Guardian. The Trump administration reacting angrily to the idea of the government, the British government, bringing in rules to list certain news sources as trustworthy. This is to try to combat fake news online. So it would sort of give a reliability rating or a sort of, brownie points to sources which it determines to be trustworthy. Do you think it's possible to do that? Or is this always going to be tantamount to censorship, as the Trump administration alleges?
8: I've been thinking about this, and I actually think it is possible at the sort of more extreme edges, because there are some sources that are clearly factually inaccurate, and it is possible to establish that. So for very, very inaccurate sources, it doesn't seem to me crazy to legislate so that they come with a health warning, as it were. However, there's obvious problems in the middle, and especially in the mainstream area, because as we've seen over the last few years, even mainstream news organisations can be unreliable, very unreliable, when there's an ideological agenda underpinning it, unacknowledged. And we very much get that with the BBC in some areas. They just almost don't notice their own ideological biases. So when values start to infect the facts that are presented and the way they're presented, lots of people on the outside can see it, but maybe in the organisation they can't, and it does become harder to kind of sort all that out. So I think it's possible to look at very, very obvious cases and to say that there's been problems there. But in order to do that, you have to, the sort of reliability checkers have to be themselves reliable and not themselves display the very vices that they're designed to eliminate.
1: And I suppose that's the point that worries me, is that once you introduce these powers, whatever you think of the government of the day or the organisation of the day they set it up, once you've introduced those powers, then there is always the risk that that is going to fall into the hands of someone who will use them in much less reliable ways or proportionate ways, I suppose.
8: Yes, there's a risk. I mean, I don't know if you can legislate a way out of that. So, you know, there'll be judicial review possibilities if they're misused or something like that. But I mean, in theory, it shouldn't be so hard, because there is an established practice of journalism, you know, checking your sources, getting multiple sources, removing the value-laden language from your reporting. That used to be more possible than it is now for some reason, and I don't know why. I think we've forgotten, lots of people have forgotten that is a thing. But there is obviously a huge lack of trust in mainstream media because they have let themselves get too ideological in many cases. And even if just media organisations came with their ideological bias on their sleeve, as it were, you know, here is our ideological position. If they were forced to explain where they stood in a number of areas, then perhaps readers would have a better, and consumers would have a better chance of like distinguishing the values from the facts.
1: Yes, I suppose the media landscape has always relied on sort of checks and balances on each other, different media organisations holding each other accountable, following up on each other's reporting, either backing it or giving conflicting reports, and then also from the public trying to make their own determination. Maybe that system has broken down, maybe that doesn't work anymore, holding each other to account. I worry about labelling things online, but maybe the old way, the sort of slightly more anarchic or democratic way, whichever way you want to put it, just isn't up to scratch anymore in terms of trying to hold all that to account. Kathleen, does conservatism need an intellectual revival? William Hague suggesting it does, that the extremes are winning at the moment. His piece in The Times says now is the moment for bold ideas. What would sort of the bold ideas that conservatism needs to try to, well, make itself, I don't know, sexy again, I suppose?
8: I mean, this is an interesting article. Obviously, conservatism needs a revival of sorts, but I think when you read between the lines of what William Hague is saying, it's not really an intellectual revival that he's suggesting in the sense of like a new theory that will explain or dictate policy decisions. He's really saying we need a bit of this, a bit of that. You know, he's really saying that the old agenda of Thatcherism, small state, globalization, free markets has failed. He's very explicit about that. And now he's saying we need a bit of Disraeli, a bit of Tocqueville, a bit of Churchill, a bit of Thatcher, a bit of Reagan. That's not really, that's a smorgasbord of you know, that's sort of just making up policy on the hoof rather than having a sort of core theory elegantly explaining all your policy decisions. So though this is being badged as a requirement to think more boldly and theoretically about conservatism, I actually think in practice he's suggesting the opposite.
1: Yes, you can hear from William Hague at 9 o'clock with Kate McCann and Stigable for their leaders panel with Kezia Dugdale, to hear him talk about that himself. Finally, Kathleen, James Marriott's piece, another column in The Times. If you want a winner, you need a weirdo. His argument being that he's particularly focused on Winston Churchill and Charles de Gaulle because there's this new de Gaulle biopic that stormed sort of French cinema and got quite a lot of buzz amongst young people in France, saying that actually, from Churchill to Gaulle, including Trump, successful leaders, most influential leaders at least, are eccentric egotists. There's always this debate about people making the case, oh, I want leaders to be just like us. I want a politician to feel like me. I'm always quite sceptical about that. I wonder if you do need a bit of a weirdo to succeed.
8: Yes, I think. I always think about Mo Mollem in this context. I don't know if listeners remember Mo Mollem, but she was quite eccentric. She apparently, during negotiations in Northern Ireland, used to take her wig off, scratch her head, put it back on. And, you know, she was very well loved for her straight talking and her being her capacity to be fully herself, put it that way. And I think there's something in what James Marriott is saying here, obviously. On the other hand, some weirdos are less electable than others. And what you don't want is a sort of consciously mannered eccentricity that you get, I think, with people like Jacob Rees-Mogg, perhaps much, I mean, viewers will have different views on him, but it's certainly not a sufficient condition of being a good leader to be a bit eccentric. There's people that have charm, personality, charisma, and there's people that don't. And yeah. Sometimes those are eccentric. That is true. Sometimes, often even, charisma requires a little bit of difference from the norm.
1: Yes, there's an interesting theory about the US president. Someone lays out eight paradoxes of the US presidency, and the one that's always stuck with me is, yes, people want someone who is just like me, but also they want a leader who has exceptional skills of decision-making and communication and high moral standards. Those two things cannot
8: just
1: both
8: like
1: be true. I think I'd rather have the latter, personally. Someone who isn't really like me is probably yes. much better than me. Kathleen, thank you so much for joining us this morning. We really
8: Cheers.
1: Appreciate it. That's the writer and philosopher Kathleen Stock, contributing editor at Unheard. Lots of you getting in touch with your thoughts about some of the stories we've discussed. I will get to them in the next half hour, because we'll be returning to a lot of the stories we've just discussed. We'll be speaking about sanctions on Israel throughout the next half hour. We'll be talking about Chris Rokas leaving the country. Is that something we should be worried about? And we'll be discussing the situation in Middlesbrough. Have the last few weeks been a turning point for Teesside, or actually is this just another false dawn of promises of new resources and new plan to try to bring investment, purpose, order to that area, as has been lacking in the last couple of weeks since the crash on the A66. That's all to come now, though, at 5:31. Here's Andy Hayes with the headlines.
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3: Thank you, Tom. Good morning. Andy Burnham is to announce a trade ban on goods made in Israeli settlements in the West Bank. It follows plans to construct 1,200 settler homes in an area known as E1. Burnham told Donald Trump about the plan yesterday. The Prime Minister has not spoken to his Israeli counterpart, Benjamin Netanyahu, since becoming Prime Minister. The former Foreign Secretary, Sir Malcolm Rifkind, backs the decision but wonders about the motivation behind it.
16: I think there is a perfectly sound argument and principle for trying to apply sanctions, not to Israel generally, but to the illegal settlements by Israeli settlers on the West Bank. But I do have reservations. Burnham is doing this because of internal Labour Party problems.
3: The MP for Dover is calling on the Prime Minister to chair an emergency COBRA meeting about small boat crossings following recent anti-immigration protests. People dressed in black and wearing balaclavas blocked roads in a standoff with police in Portsmouth on Sunday after a dinghy arrived with 120 people on board. And hedge fund founder Chris Rokas has become the latest high net worth individual to leave the UK. The billionaire was ranked third in this year's Sunday Times tax list. He paid £330 million in tax last year. He's moving to Greece ahead of next month's budget. For a roundup of the news on demand, find the Times Radio news briefing on the Times Radio app.
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1: Good morning. You're listening to Times Radio. Thank you so much for your company on Early Breakfast. I'm Tom Noonan. The time is Tuesday, the 8th of September, coming up to 25 to 6. Of course, you can listen to Times Radio. You can also watch us live on YouTube now. Welcome if you're joining us there. We're talking this morning about the front page of the Times, the government bringing in trade sanctions on Israeli settlements in the West Bank. Andy Burnham says he will not stand back and accept what he says is the destruction of the two-state solution. Joining us to discuss it is Times Radio's Elizabeth Highfield, who produces the Times at One. Elizabeth, good morning.
18: Good morning.
1: Just looking at the politics of this, I mean, we've had 3 years now since October the 7th, nearly. We've had two prime ministers, changes in prime minister since then. This is quite a shift in the British position, though, from one which was previously fulsome support for Israel and its actions across the Middle East, both West Bank, Gaza and against Iran, to now one which is much more opposed.
18: Yes, and Keir Starmer was kind of criticised for that stance. You know, he very much advocated for Israel's right to defend itself and sort of allowed some arms trade that got widespread criticism, especially from sort of progressive parties like the Greens. So, yeah, this is a very much more sort of fulsome approach, as you say, and a change of stance from Andy Burnham's government. He might be kind of looking to garner some support from these progressive parties himself ahead of his next election, wherever that may be. So that, you know, this trade ban would be supported by the Lib Dems as well as the Labour Party, well, at least part of it, and the Greens. Of course, 140 MPs did sign a letter in favour of this trade ban. They see this these Israeli settlers as it, you know, being in the West Bank as it being a violation of international law. However, on the other side of things, you do have the Labour Friends of Israel, for example, which is a group of MPs and peers who actually are saying, although they don't support necessarily these settlers in the West Bank, this could actually lead to a de facto ban of kind of trade with Israel more generally and almost a boycott. So, yeah, it's definitely a change of approach.
1: Yes, it's interesting. The issue being that you can try to ban goods from Israeli settlements, but are those goods going to be sufficiently clearly labelled so that you can determine which are from Israeli settlements, which are not? If you can't do that, then actually you just risk banning all sorts of goods from Israel, not just the ones from those settlements. That's something they'll have to work out the detail of, I suppose. I was struck by this detail in the Times that Andy Burnham hasn't spoken to Benjamin Netanyahu since entering number 10.
18: Yes, it's a curious detail, isn't it? And I think already foreign ministers from Israel have responded to the announcement, calling it a big mistake, Israel's foreign minister. Other ministers have sort of said that actually Israel should sanction the UK and reinstate what they say, quote unquote, is Argentina's sovereignty over the Falklands. So you can kind of see relations are already beginning to deteriorate. Equally, coming down the line, we might have issues with the US. I know, obviously, that Andy Burnham spoke to Donald Trump yesterday on the phone about these sanctions, but we're still waiting on that official American response on things. Already, America's ambassador to Israel, Mike Huckabee, said that the Brits have lost it. Jew hate for their government knows no boundaries and knows no facts. So you can kind of see on an international stage that Annie Burnham might be on sort of unsteady ground.
1: In terms of the more domestic picture, Elizabeth, the issue of small boats crossing the channel, we've had these protests down in Portsmouth. There's a political debate about banning balaclavas, which is quite interesting, in response to these protests.
18: Yes, so currently the police actually do have the right to ban balaclavas and face masks during certain and specific demonstrations. But as you say, yeah, the sort of call from ministers is to ban it automatically. And this follows protests that were happening on Sunday in Portsmouth, where police officers and RNLI workers actually got injured following them responding to masked protesters who were chucking sort of stones and bricks at them. And obviously that led to kind of of widespread outrage. Now, they were protesting these people, 120 migrants being brought to shore in Portsmouth from Normandy. This also follows on Saturday, masked men in Dover preventing people from passing in the ferry port. So, yeah, it's very much predicated around this automatic ban. And basically whether, yeah, this should be sort of a right normally, because the policing crime commissioner was saying that the issue in the situation on Sunday was they didn't actually know the protest was going ahead. So they couldn't enact these laws to sort of say, no, you're not allowed to wear face coverings.
1: Interesting. Elizabeth, thank you so much for your time this morning.
18: Thank you.
1: That's Elizabeth Highfield, who is from Times Radio. She produces The Times at One, which this week is presented by Andrew Neil. So you will not want to miss that. Dan gets in touch. Morning, Dan. The situation in Israel is deeply concerning and words and contexts matter. Whilst Hamas has called for wanting the destruction of Israel, Dan says that Israel's called for the same action, and the rhetoric of Smotrich and Ben-Gavir, those are right-wing ministers who are in coalition with Benjamin Netanyahu, and the actions taken by the Israeli government reflect that. I don't know what you can call settler violence in the West Bank other than state-sponsored terrorism. Well, we'll be speaking to a spokesperson for the Israeli government, so we'll be able to see his view on that. The time now, though, is 20 minutes to 6. Let's get the business news, and joining us to do that this morning is Susanna Streeter, who is Chief Investment Strategist at Wealth Club. Susanna, good morning.
19: Good morning.
1: The hedge fund tycoon, Chris Rokos, leaving the country ahead of the budget next month. Is this something that the government will be worried about?
19: Well, he does appear to be joining some of the ranks of the ultra-wealthy residents, former residents of the UK who have been leaving the country, and it is going to cost the government potentially billions of pounds in lost tax revenues if this kind of exodus continues. For example, you look at Rokos, he paid more than £300 million in tax last year alone. He's leaving the UK for Greece, and this is partly because Greece has changed its regime and it allows wealthy foreigners to pay a flat fee now, a flat annual tax around €100,000, around £86,000 on all overseas income. So a real difference to the UK, which of course scrapped the non-dom regime and introduced much more onerous inheritance tax rules for wealthy foreigners who are resident in the UK. And it does seem to be part of a mini trend. I mean, it's not a huge exodus, but certainly we are hearing of more ultra rich UK residents leaving. We did actually carry out some research at Wealth Club, and it shows that actually 6 out of 10 wealthy residents who are millionaires, they say they're considering leaving. Now, that doesn't necessarily mean that they will leave. Of course, there's lots of decisions that comes into whether or not you leave the UK. You have children and education. You actually prefer the culture. You may actually miss the UK. However, it does seem to be a bit of a worrying trend, because, of course, it does mean that the UK government is missing out on all the tax that they do pay under this current regime. So I do think it is going to concentrate minds. It's going to probably add to more calls for this to be looked at once again, perhaps more research carried out into just how much the government could be losing.
1: Mike gets in touch. It's not just wealth that's emigrating. It's youth, talent, investment, risk takers. It's people who now won't pay for the welfare budget and pensions in future. Thank you, Mike. Susanna, there's also going to be an overhaul of the reporting rules for public companies. So, for example, they won't have to hold annual votes on directors' pay. Is there consensus that these rules are onerous? Because on the face of it, the risk is that it removes transparency, particularly for shareholders.
19: Yes, I mean, there is always this balance, isn't there? But certainly being binded by red tape is a complaint that so many businesses have made. And this overhaul, interesting turn of phrase that the Department for Business and Trade have called it, ditching hobbit-length paperwork, because they're saying that small and medium-sized enterprises really are struggling because they have to spend so much time and money putting together these reports. So the idea is that these small and medium-sized businesses will be exempt from certain reporting forms and audits. And the thought is, they've done crunched the numbers, that it could save businesses thousands of pounds and hours of administrative work. So if you look at what it takes for FTSE 100 companies to meet all of the obligations in terms of reporting, it takes the average annual report has stretched to 152,000 words. But even for the average report, it's 98,000 words, and that's longer than The Hobbit.
1: The Hobbit's only about, I've looked it up now, 350 pages. That seems very, very harsh from the government. But
19: So obviously, for those smaller businesses, it's extremely onerous. And that's why they're looking at this rule change, and they're going to ditch the obligations for those smaller firms, where perhaps there isn't so much detail needed by investors.
1: Mm. Susanna, thank you very much for your time this morning. Very grateful.
19: Thank you.
1: That's Susanna Streeter, who is Chief Investment Strategist at Wealth Club, going through the business news there. Now, coming up in the next 15 minutes before Times Radio Breakfast, we'll be speaking to a former spokesperson for the Israeli government about these new British sanctions on settlements in the West Bank, this trade ban with new settlements, Israeli settlements. What does he make of that? And I suppose the fraying relationship between the UK and Israel. And we'll be speaking about Middlesbrough, where schools have had to close again for the funeral of one of the men killed in the A66 crash. That's all to come. The time now, though, is 14 minutes to six.
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1: Good morning. It is 13 minutes to six on Times Radio. Front page of the Times this morning. Andy Burnham will introduce a trade ban on Israeli settlements in the West Bank. He says he won't stand back and accept the destruction of a two-state solution as he sees it. We're hearing that in Parliament later. Elon Levy is a former spokesman for the Israeli government. I'm pleased to say he joins us now. Good morning, Elon.
29: Good morning, Tom.
1: Your reaction to this, I suppose, is it worrying that Israel is losing support from countries like the UK, which has always been on the more supportive end internationally?
29: It's worrying that the Labour government is choosing to pick an entirely pointless fight with one of Britain's main strategic

0: motivations behind the Labour government's policy here.
1: But the Labour government is also defending what is a long-standing British position of a two-state solution, which settlements like this fly completely in the face of.
0: If Britain wants to support a two-state solution, it could begin by ending its support for UNRWA, the Palestinian Refugee Agency, that continues to nurture their dreams of destroying Israel from the river to the sea. That's the core of the conflict here. The Palestinians remain committed to the destruction of Israel from the river to the sea, as we hear on those protests in London almost every weekend. October 7th killed the two-state solution. On October 7th, Israel was invaded by a barbarian army from the Gaza Strip, from territory that Israel had withdrawn from 20 years ago in the interests of peace. And so when you tell Israelis that they need to repeat that from the West Bank, from territory 20 times larger, overlooking Jerusalem and Tel Aviv, they think that you're insane, that it's genuinely suicidal. This move isn't going to support peace between Israelis and Palestinians. It's only going to embolden Hamas and extremists who see Britain picking a fight with a major strategic partner instead of standing shoulder to shoulder with a democratic ally at war.
1: The issue that many people would take with that is that the situation in Gaza and the situation in the West Bank are very different. Yes, in Gaza, you've had Hamas's terrorist attack, those terrible killings. You've had the Israeli response since then. That has obviously caused a lot of controversy, and which you've referenced there in the UK, lots of protests about that. But actually, the situation in the West Bank is different. You do not have Hamas attacking from there. Instead, you have Israeli settlers, now backed in ways by the Israeli government, going into Palestinian territory in ways that is recognised internationally as breaking international law.
0: The situation in the West Bank is different because the Israeli army is there. No one has any doubt that if the Israeli army were to disappear, Hamas would seize control tomorrow.
1: And that's all well and good, but why not leave it there?
0: The most popular Palestinian political party.
1: And not have Israeli settlers building settlements there, building their homes there. That is different from having the Israeli army there to try to protect Israeli people.
0: I don't understand. What is Britain suggesting here? That Israel needs to pull 500,000 Israeli civilians from towns and villages out of Judea and Samaria? That the path to peace is to rip 500,000 people out of their homes where most of them are living peacefully in order to create territory that
1: Hamas
0: is going
1: to try to take in future? No, it's just saying don't build these 1,200 homes in E1.
0: Okay, E1 is a very strange issue for the British government to pick a fight because this is territory on the outskirts of Jerusalem, Israel's capital city. Under any peace plan, this is a vital strategic territory on the outskirts of Israel's capital city that is going to remain under Israeli control. The question here is how we end Palestinian extremism, how we stop Palestinian terrorism. That's not going to happen by emboldening the people who are sitting and rubbing their hands in glee as they see Britain picking a fight with Israel because they need to placate constituencies in which Gaza independence are surging ahead. Look, Tom, let's be honest about what the motivation is here. The Labour Party took a hiding in the last election from constituencies where people running on a Gaza first slogan managed to oust a number of Labour MPs and put several others' majority in question. That's what's at stake here. That's why you see the Conservative Party coming out very clearly against these steps, realising they are extremely damaging to a relationship that is very important for the United Kingdom. And this is being done for political reasons. And if Britain wants to support peace, ending funding for the UN agency whose staff took part in the October 7th massacre, UNRWA, would be a good place to start. And I dare say it would help to plug the defence spending gap that means the British Army can't hold training exercises right now.
1: Let's just take a step back just briefly before we finish, Elon. You're advising Benjamin Netanyahu on this. We're giving you a new job in this case. Could you really look him in the face and say, this is a sensible strategy? You may not like the response internationally. You may disagree with it. You may feel it is not punishing Hamas sufficiently. But going down this route is only going to turn even more allies against Israel, is it not?
0: Sorry, going down what route? It is Britain that announced this morning that it is imposing totally needless sanctions and picking a fight with Israel. Israeli policy hasn't changed. British policy has changed. And British policy has changed in a way that is extremely detrimental towards peace, that will embolden extremists and will jeopardize a strategic partnership with a country that provides critical intelligence and defense technology with Britain.

0: No one benefits from Britain blowing up this strategic relationship again, except for Labour. So if I were advising Ed Miliband and Andy Burnham, I would tell them to think twice, because this is not in Britain's interests.
1: Aylon, thank you very much for your time this morning. I'm very grateful.
0: Thank you.
1: That's Aylon Levy, a former spokesman for the Israeli government. Andrew gets in touch. Whilst I have some sympathy with the government and its policy of sanctions against Israeli settlements, we should acknowledge that we may all become a little less safe because of the detrimental impact on the close intelligence relationship we traditionally have. The real tragedy is the current Israeli government forcing allies and friends to move against them. Well, Andrew, touching on a point that Aylon would agree with there and one he'd disagree with, I suppose. Now, just finally before 6 o'clock, schools are closing early again in Millsborough yesterday for funeral of a man killed in the head-on crash on the A66. There's another funeral today. I spoke to Lee Jones, who's editor of Teesside Lead, and asked him about how people are reacting to the fallout from that crash.
2: What is happening here in terms of crime, antisocial behaviour, organised crime, drug trade and things like that? This is just things which people have been living side by side with for years and have had to put up with for years. You know, the crime rate in Cleveland Police's area is 124 crimes per 1,000 people. In the metropolitan area, it's 101 crimes per 1,000 people. So this is the sort of thing which people are used to, particularly in these areas in Grangetown and Southbank, which have some of the highest deprivation in the country as well. That's not to say that, you know, you grow up in a deprived area, you'll become a criminal. But there is, you know, there is a link between these things and statistics bear that out. But the thing that I think is really, really important is that more than 20 people have been arrested in relation to organised crime since the fatal crash 2 weeks ago. So that shows that the police have the intelligence about these organised crime networks, but not the resources. And I think it's that resourcing which is the issue that Cleveland Police has faced. It's all sort of short-termism, really. So, you know, last week, Home Secretary Shabana Mahmood announced £2 million of additional funding to Cleveland Police in order to help them to sort of tackle this organised crime and this disorder. But, you know, local politicians the week leading up to that had been making the case to the Home Office that actually there's a £2.4 million shortfall in their budget this year. And you know, that's largely because of the increase in national insurance contributions for employers. You know, and Anna Turley, Labour MP for Redcar, it's in her constituency where all this has happened. She is a Home Office minister. She will have been making the case clear as day to Shabana Mahmood about what the figures are and what is needed. Not even what the bare minimum is, but what they need to actually address these issues. And the fact that Shabana Mahmood hasn't even plugged that £2.4 million gap, it's really sort of soured local Labour politicians.
1: Do you think this is going to be a turning point for the area? You've spoken about the problems that local leaders have been raising about policing issues. And there's been a lot of talk, as we've discussed, about an area feeling neglected or ignored. Now it's very much in the national news. This could be a moment where those problems get fixed. Equally, you fear this is also a moment where actually once the gaze goes off somewhere else, that actually all those problems persist and you don't get that long-term plan or resourcing that you need.
2: Well, I mean, you know, how many false starts does Teesside need? You look back, you know, Thatcher came to visit the steelworks in the 80s and she was, you know, talking about all this potential that the area had. In the 90s, there was the Teesside Development Agency, which ended mired in scandal. And now you have the Teesworks project, which, you know, initially 20,000 jobs were promised. So far, I think it's probably only about 2,000. Tees Valley Mayor Ben Houchin, he's revised his estimate from 20,000. He's revised that down to something like 12 or 15,000 jobs promised now. Not only that, you know, there's about £600 million of public money has gone into that project, of which £120 million at least in cash has gone to two business people who've just extracted that. And, you know, we still haven't seen the fruits of that. So what you have in this area is the promises from Westminster again and again and again over generations. And, you know, in 2015, the steelworks closed. The last steelworks on Teesside closed. The reason the whole area exists is because of that. 2,000 job losses overnight. But that's just a small percentage of the job losses that have happened over the decades leading up to that. You know, in the 1990s, ICI, Chemical Works, was sold. That's been divested and just diminished since then. So we're talking about tens of thousands of jobs which don't exist anymore. And it was people in these areas like Grangetown and Southbank who were, you know, the people who worked there. And those jobs and those opportunities are not there. And so many times have politicians from Westminster come and said, right, well, we're going to fix this, we're going to address this, and it's still not happening. So, you know, Teesworks, for example, we're what, 8-9 years into this project and it's still not quite delivering. So people, you know, people are probably quite right to think that, you know, what is new money going to deliver to them, because it hasn't done anything over the last 40 years.
1: That was Lee Jones, editor of the Teesside lead there. Joining me in the studio, Kate McCann and Stig Abel for Times Radio Breakfast. Good morning.
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3: I'm restricted.
4: Yeah, you are.
3: I'm restricted without wheels.
4: You're confined.
3: I am.
4: Constrained. The headlines this morning, Andy Burnham will announce a trade ban today of Israeli settlements in the West Bank, and the police and Home Office are accused of being caught off guard by anti-migrant protesters in Hampshire.
3: Ahead, the King has confirmed that Harry and Meghan will not take part in any royal duties whilst in the UK. Plus, Britain's third biggest taxpayer, billionaire hedge funder Chris Rokos, has left the country for Greece.
4: It's Tuesday, the 8th of September.
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3: First, let's get the news with Andy Hayes.
6: Thank you, Kate. Good morning. Andy Burnham is to announce a trade ban on goods made in Israeli settlements in the West Bank. It follows plans to construct 1,200 settler homes in an area known as E1. There are also concerns about settler violence against Palestinians in the West Bank. Officials have warned ministers, though, that distinguishing between goods from the settlements and those from elsewhere in Israel will be difficult. Burnham told Donald Trump about the plan yesterday. Alon Levy, a former spokesman for the Israeli government, has told Times Radio that Britain could be damaged by this.
0: You're talking about a country that is a critical supplier of intelligence that has prevented terror attacks on British soil. Israel is Britain's second biggest defense supplier. This is not a country that Britain is going to benefit from picking a political fight for political reasons, but I think everyone understands the domestic considerations behind the Labour government's policy here.
6: The MP for Dover is calling on the Prime Minister to chair an emergency COBRA meeting about small boat crossings following recent anti-immigration protests. There have been demonstrations in both Dover and Portsmouth. Mike Tapp says the problem must be grasped.
7: This is a crisis that we must solve. Illegal migration is absolutely unacceptable. We have to gain control of the borders. And of course, we've made progress on that. But by convening COBRA, all of the mechanisms of government can come behind this problem and we can do our best to solve it.
6: Meanwhile, polling for The Times has found that 57% of voters think migrants arriving on small boats should be detained while their asylum claims are being processed. Nigel Farage is calling for a ban on all full face coverings in public spaces. He says a modern nation cannot function when groups of people actively opt out of basic civic interaction. He's also told The Telegraph that applies whether motivated by radical political ideologies or fundamentalist religious practices. Hedge fund founder Chris Rokos has become the latest high net worth individual to leave the UK. The billionaire was ranked third in this year's Sunday Times tax list. He paid £330 million in tax last year. He's moving to Greece ahead of next month's budget. Investigators say five people who died after an Amazon cargo plane overshot a runway in Miami were travelling on the road the jet crossed onto. They were in a van and an SUV, which were among several vehicles hit on Sunday. The flight and cockpit voice recorders have now been recovered. Jennifer Homendy chairs the National Transportation Safety Board.
8: You can see on the paved surface tire marks that continues through the grass. There's debris everywhere. Econoline van is torn apart.
6: And Prince George is expected to begin his first day at Eton College this morning. He's following in the footsteps of his dad, the Prince of Wales, and his uncle, Prince Harry, who also went there. For a roundup of the news on demand, subscribe to the Times Radio News Briefing on any podcast platform.
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3: Good morning. This is Stig Abel and Kate McCann with Times Radio Breakfast. It's 4 minutes past six. The row over channel crossings and how to cope with hundreds of people, often young men, arriving on small boats is growing. New polling out today shows the majority of voters think small boat migrants should be detained on arrival and not allowed out until their claims have been processed. Polling for The Times shows that 57% of people backed such an approach, and there was almost universal opposition to housing asylum seekers in hotels. The problem for ministers is the sheer number of applications and the backlog of claims and appeals means thousands need places to stay, and the idea of mass camps is deeply unattractive to local communities. Today, politicians are arguing over whether to ban balaclavas at protests against the arrivals. But what of the bigger issue? How to stop the boats arriving in the first place?
4: It's a good question also. Should the government be looking at detaining people who arrive in this country illegally? I wonder if opinion is shifting. That poll is quite striking, isn't it? When we had the Labour minister on last week saying, oh, people when they're staying in these military bases, asylum seekers are contained. And they said, well, what do you mean by contained? And she didn't really mean anything by contained.
3: No, because they can sign themselves in and out.
4: And so the question is, I wouldn't have 10 years ago people say, of course we don't want to imprison people who are coming to this country looking for asylum. But if the method of getting here is illegal, then is this country entitled to detain them until such time as a decision is made about them? Would that improve the decision making? Would it prevent crime and antisocial behaviour? Would it stop protests in places, villages where they don't want military camps next to them? The United Nations has questioned the quality of the UK government's decision-making when it comes to asylum claims. When even the UN thinks it's not working, does this government need to listen and change course? We'll get into that issue today, as well as considering the front page of The Times this morning, which states the government will declare a trade ban on settlements in the West Bank. The Prime Minister has yet to speak to Israeli Prime Minister Benjamin Netanyahu, despite being in office for weeks. That phone call might be very difficult indeed now.
3: William Hagen, Kezia Dugdale will join us in our new studio for our panel this morning from 9, and Andrew Neil will be here to talk through the latest from Westminster. We'll have the boss of Octopus Energy here with us later on too. You can let us know if you've got any questions for him. Plus, this morning we hear one of the biggest taxpayers in the country has decided to leave, and he announced it on the same day as the Chancellor promised optimism in the economy. What does that mean for the budget? Oh, and Harry and Meghan have been put in their place, according to a number of newspapers this morning. The King has written a letter setting out where they stand. We'll get into that this morning too.
4: I wonder if Chris Rockhurst was listening to John Healey's speech in full.
3: That helped him make his final decision.
4: If he got to the end of that speech, he did very, very, very well indeed. You can WhatsApp us your thoughts on 0333 003 2353. You can text us on 87222, starting with the word Times, or email our producer Emma on studio@times.radio.
3: It is 7 minutes past six. After migrants were brought to shore in Portsmouth on Sunday evening, hundreds of people took part in protest. They were organised by Tommy Robinson associate Danny Thomas. Yesterday, Thomas approached Zia Youssef, Reform UK's Home Affairs spokesperson, during an interview in Portsmouth. Here's what his message was about the protesters.
10: I want you to take a message back to Nigel, that those men that you saw yesterday and on Saturday, they're not football hooligans. They're not. They're working class men.
3: After migrants were brought to shore in Portsmouth on Sunday evening, it turns out the 70-mile journey was made possible by the French. Five French rescue boats and two helicopters helped the mega dinghy carrying 140 migrants complete an unprecedented journey to the UK. So, what do the French have to say about the operation? The Times Paris correspondent Adam Sage joins us now. He's near Utah Beach in Normandy. Good morning, Adam.
11: Good morning.
3: What happened from the French perspective? Because there is some reporting today in the Sun newspaper of some comments by a French search and rescue operative that seemed to make it quite clear that they were unwilling or unable to intervene. What happened?
11: Well, the French position for years and years and years has been that they do only intervene at sea to save lives, not to prevent boats coming to England. And we've seen this time again. What happened here was that the boat left this weekend. It seems to have left from Utah Beach in Normandy which is exceptional. I don't think that they've had a boat, certainly not this size, leaving from so far west, and it seems to be part of a pattern of people smugglers moving the boats that are leaving for Britain away from Calais, further west into Normandy. When this boat was spotted off the coast of Normandy, they sent out rescue boats to it, which is standard practice here. Essentially, they asked the migrants if they wanted to be saved and wanted to get onto the rescue boats and be brought back to French shores, and they said no. And so the French rescue boats and I think helicopters as well at one point accompanied the dinghy. It was a 14-meter dinghy, as you know, with a lot of migrants in it, until it reached British waters where the British took over. That is the standard French interpretation of maritime law, is that when there is a boat at sea, you can't forcibly intervene if that intervention is going to risk lives. And they consistently say that any forcible intervention will risk lives.
3: I mean, the remarks in the newspaper about this are quite stark. The quote from the source is saying here, "We asked them who wanted to be rescued." This is when this mega dinghy had no way of propelling itself because the motor that they were using had failed, that it was drifting in the channel. The quote goes on, "There were 20 women and 8 children among them, and they clearly caused the most concern. Only a few were wearing life jackets, so we handed out jackets to all of them." And then the source continues that a motor was made to work and the boat could continue on its voyage to Britain. It will sound to people reading that like the French almost assisted them, handed out life jackets, helped them get a second motor working so they could make their way across the channel. Is that how this is supposed to work?
11: According to the French, yes, it is, really. And I mean, it's something we've seen time and again, indeed fairly consistently, when they are called by migrants. I mean, the migrants, when they leave, they have the numbers of the lifeboat stations here in France, and they call regularly. They also have the number of migrant associations who help them, who then call the lifeboat stations. It's something we've seen very often from Calais. They will call if they think they're in trouble, or they will be approached by French boats, police boats as well, gendarmerie boats, who will ask them if they want to be rescued, essentially. And if they don't, they are accompanied to Britain. And when you say the French are assisting them into British waters, well, yes, that's right. The French interpretation of maritime law is that that is what they have to do. The forces who intervene, the police, or the lifeboats, say that if they forcibly intervene to force the migrants off the dinghies or pull them back to France and there's an accident and one drowns, they face prosecution in France for possible manslaughter, possibly more serious charges than that. I think that's probably right, they would be.
3: So, Adam, I suppose the question our listeners will be asking, listening to you explaining the situation, is what can change? Because this government under Andy Burnham has announced that we have a further 40-odd French officers patrolling some of the most well-known routes. This government has a one-in, one-out system where people are delivered back to France and not allowed to come back to the UK.
11: In theory,
3: because that's not really working either. There seem to be these agreements, and yet we're still seeing hundreds of people every day making this crossing. It's not really working. What next?
11: Very good question. This is an issue that I've been covering for years and years and years, and governments have been going round and round, scratching their heads what to do about it for decades, in fact. I mean, the first migrants started crossing to Britain in the backs of lorries at the end of the 1990s. The standard procedure is it ends in an agreement with Britain paying more money to France to put a few more police officers and a bit of more technology along the shore, and that the crossings carry on. No one's found an answer yet, and if you're asking me to find one, then I think I'm going to pass on that.
12: I suppose I'm wondering whether there's any discussion in France about it. Just finally, Adam, what about Jordan Bardella? He was here at the Reform UK and the annual conference, party conference, signed an agreement with Nigel Farage. Does he have much traction in France? Is there much in the way of, you know, the thinking that he is proposing, the solutions he's proposing? How attractive are they to French voters?
11: Well, that agreement, point five of that agreement, was for migrants who were intercepted by the British in British waters as they crossed the Channel to be returned to France. Jordan Bardella has faced an absolutely furious reaction from almost every single other party in France over that, and is on the defensive of that. And when I say almost every other party, I mean from the far left to the far right, to people who are to the right of the populist right national rally. They've all criticised this as amateurish, a capitulation to Britain, a humiliation for France, a sacrifice of national sovereignty, and a sign of amateurism on his part. Does he have any traction? Yes. I mean, he says that he's trying to defend this agreement, saying that it wouldn't be operative anyway because the National Rally, if it came to power in the presidential elections next year, would prevent migrants entering France in the first place. Therefore, there wouldn't be any in the Channel. But clearly, it shows that the difficulties of resolving this, the agreement that Nigel Farage secured with the National Rally, I mean, it's a hypothetical agreement that depends on both parties coming to power, might do something to solve the situation if ever it was put into place. But the reaction in France to it shows how difficult it would be to put it into place.
12: Adam, thank you as ever. Great to have you with us. That is Adam Sage there in Normandy.
4: And it illustrates the broader point that is it truly in the interests of French politicians and indeed France as a whole to stop people leaving France and going to the UK? Because ultimately, what is a difficulty policy-wise for France is slightly alleviated by these people leaving and coming to the United.
12: Well, it is and it isn't, because if we are the route, if we are the end location, then you are seeing a constant stream of people through France ending up in Calais and now further up along the coast waiting to get on those boats. So if you're French and you're a French national citizen, that's not a great situation for you.
4: So would these people come to France as because they want to go to France anyway? Is this question?
12: And the argument for that is no, because really where they want to come is the UK.
4: So that you're then left with which is why I think I'm really interested in our listeners' views on this. Have we got to the point where detention and a third country option like Rwanda, or going back to the original country of origin, which is not always possible, is that where we've got to? That ultimately, if you come on a small boat into this country, which is an illegal route, you will never taste freedom in Britain.
12: So I think the only way a government could make that work would be to open up more safe and legal routes for people to come to this country from places where at the moment it is quite difficult. So many people say, well, we can't claim asylum in country, that's why we make the journey, because we can claim asylum in the UK because there are not these safe and legal routes. Previous governments have said, well, look, we open them up to people in Hong Kong, to Ukrainian nationals, you know, we've had a system for those arriving from Afghanistan. But, you know, there are lots of places around the world where we are now accepting asylum claims from, which are not those routes. So the argument, especially among Labour MPs and those on the left, has been if the government does want to get tougher, then you do have to do the other side of it, which is to open up more of those safe and legal routes.
4: But I wonder if the British people care. If do they require both? Or do they simply require, we want to shut this thing off? We want to say, someone's just got in touch now. It's a simple, the deterrent needs to be, you will be detained when you get here, and you will not be allowed in if you came here illegally through a small boat, irrespective of where you came from. Does it require safe and legal routes? Because that's the moral
12: question. I think legally it would, because I'm not sure how you would be able to satisfy your obligation as a country which does accept asylum claims if you had no means of making... Because what you're saying there is, if you arrive here illegally, which is anybody who's making an asylum claim, we'll deport you. You're basically saying we won't accept any asylum claims, because if you don't have safe and legal routes, there is no means of making one unless you turn up here.
4: But you might well have recused yourself. In order to do this, you might well be out of the ECHR, you might be out of the UN Refugee Convention, and you might simply be saying, we will have best endeavours to open legal routes, but actually that's not our priority. And what I'm interested in is does the British people, or Times Radio listeners, do they need both? Do they need us to be a welcoming country through appropriate means and a firmly deterrent country through inappropriate means? Or is the deterrent point now risen so far up the agenda that actually the main issue is about deterrence?
12: I think it's, I mean, let's definitely ask people 0333 003 2353 if you want to get in touch. But I suspect if you look at the last general election vote, you had a vote for the Labour Party.
4: Yeah.
12: And while reform is gaining, or has been gaining popularity, it's lost its momentum in the polls. It's still doing reasonably well. But I maybe would argue if you were thinking that the whole country was at the point where immigration was the most important thing and everybody wanted migrants detained and deported, there's a party who's given you the option to vote for that, and people have voted for the Labour Party, which is definitely not offering you that. And actually was even softer in its position to.
4: And yet the polling in the Times today is 50. I mean, and you're right, because 57% say detention, and I think it's 28% think being welcoming is more important. So there's a 28% of people who will never live with that. But how significant is 57% in this world? Could that 57% vote Labour?
12: Yes, arguably. Some of them could. I mean, there will be people who voted Labour who have very, very strong opinions on immigration, but who feel that they would never be able to vote Reform. But that's why for Reform UK to win an election, they need to find a way to marry all these positions. It's not good enough. It won't win Reform enough votes only to be the party of immigration.
4: Because the Tories are as well now.
12: But they need a broader offer than that. And whether they can broaden that out without losing their base is the biggest question for Nigel Farage.
4: Have you got to the moral position that detention of people coming to this country via small boats has now become an adequate response, is one question we can ask this morning. 0333 003 2353, and we'll talk to Pat McFadden about this at 7 o'clock this morning, see what he thinks. Let's see what else is going on online in the papers this morning. On the front of the Times, Andy Burnham will announce a trade ban on Israeli settlements in the West Bank. The announcement is in response to Israeli plans to open tenders for the construction of 1,200 settler homes in a key area known as E1. Burnham will say Britain will not stand back and accept what he considers the destruction of the two-state solution.
12: Also in the Times, the King has formally confirmed that the Duke and Duchess of Sussex will not use their his or her Royal Highness titles or undertake any official duties on behalf of the monarch after their return to the UK. King Charles asked the Lord Chamberlain, the head of the Royal Household, to set out the position in a formal letter of guidance to senior military and government officials.
4: Why are they still the Duke and Duchess of Sussex? I never really fully understand that. If they're not members of the Royal Family, they're not his and her Royal Highness, why do they still get to keep that bit?
12: Isn't that his birthright?
4: Yeah, Mum, but is that real?
12: Well, yeah.
4: Why?
12: Well, because that's how this country works.
4: Well, yeah. But I mean, if you walk away from it, why do you not walk away from the title?
12: Because
4: the title confers the royalty.
12: I don't know
4: royalty.
12: That that's royalty, the Duke and Duchess.
4: Oh, it's just a sort of...
12: I'm out of my depth
4: here. It's my fault. I started out of my depth, so... Two metal detectorists have claimed to have found the location of the Battle of Stamford Bridge. Archaeologists have so far been unable to locate the battle in which Anglo-Saxon forces fought off a Norwegian invasion days before the confrontation at Hastings. It arguably led to them losing the Battle of Hastings. That prior battle. The detectorists have found military items, including pieces of Viking swords, arrowheads, spears, and bits of mail armour on the banks of the River Derwent near Stamford Bridge town. I remember reading about this. Apparently, the River Derwent ran red with blood during that battle.
12: How did we not know the location before now?
4: Because I don't think that people necessarily pointed to landmarks that are now visible. And so you knew it happened in the north and you knew it happened near the river, but the specific location, I think. And apparently further evidence is required. But objects are compelling evidence, Kate, about where the battle took place.
12: In the iPaper this morning, the Treasury will announce an ISA specifically aimed at helping older people get on the housing ladder. It could replace the current lifetime ISA and will have no upper age limit. It would pay a bonus when a buyer purchases their first property with no withdrawal penalties. The Chancellor is expected to reveal more details about the ISA, like the annual savings cap, at the budget.
4: In the Sun, Le Cruze... They gave us how to pronounce that. I just want you won't see that, but they did.
12: Le Creuset.
4: Le Creuset has introduced a new range of pots inspired by this TV show. French cookware brand sent one of its limited edition casserole dishes more than 110,000 feet above the earth today, ahead of the show's official 60th birthday. Why? Who knows?
12: Why not?
4: The dish, which is branded with the Starship Enterprise and Starfleet logo handle, soared above 99.5% of the earth's atmosphere for over an hour at minus 63 degrees Celsius. What was the headline in The Sun?
12: Steam Me Up, Scotty.
4: Steam Me Up, Scotty.
12: It's great.
4: Well played,
12: one of their best, actually, yeah, this morning. Well, I do love that. I wonder if the pot survived. I wonder if it came back down.
4: Did they land it with a little parachute?
12: I don't know. Did they bring it back down again? Is it intact? That would be a good advert for Le Creuset if it managed to survive minus 63
4: and come down again.
12: Yeah. Yeah. And then cook a casserole or something. This film is
4: making... I love you trying to think, what can I cook in it?
12: What do I put in it?
4: Cassoulet.
12: This film is making a comeback.
13: You've made a new friend.
14: Oh, a friend? Since when have you had other friends?
13: Oh, friend.
14: Oh, friend.
13: Oh, new friend.
14: Friend.
13: Oh, friend.
14: Please be my friend.
13: Oh, friend.
12: Netflix has announced production has begun on the third In-Betweeners film. The trailer has no spoken dialogue, just the familiar opening sequence of the original show and Simon's familiar yellow Fiat car with a red door. The film will feature all three original actors and will be out in 2027.
4: You watched the original this weekend?
12: I watched it this weekend, yeah.
4: Did it hold up?
12: I mean, I don't think it was great the first time. It was reasonably funny.
4: It's fine, isn't
12: it's
4: it?
12: Fine.
4: Yeah, I don't love the show. I like it, but I don't love it. In The Sun, the poll has looked at which wedding traditions couples most want to ditch. It found that speeches being given only by men was at the top of the list of traditions people wanted to get rid of.
12: Did you give a speech?
4: There were no speeches at my wedding. Only 12 people there.
12: I know, but you can still give a speech to 12 people.
4: No, there was no... I hate the... Performative weddings are on my list. Large weddings are on my list. People moaning about weddings are on my list. I'm the wrong person to engage in this story.
12: So, join us. 0333 003 2353. Anne says, Duke and Duchess is not a birthright. It was a title gifted to Meghan and Harry by the Queen in their marriage and could easily be withdrawn. They would then be Prince and Princess Harry. Meghan is not a princess in her own right. So there you go.
4: But they shouldn't be Prince and Princess. I think we should just get rid of it completely. I think if you're out, you're out. They're just Harry and Meghan then.
12: There you go.
4: You can't be a little bit pregnant, I don't think.
12: Well, you can let us know your thoughts this morning. 0333 003 2353. It is 6:25. So will Germany's hard right party, the AfD, be able to form a coalition in Saxony-Anhalt? We'll find out next. This is Times Radio Breakfast with Stig Abel and Kate McCann in association with Nationwide, a good way to bank.
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4: 6:26, the AfD has won enough votes to rock Germany, but with almost all parties refusing to form a coalition with them, at least at the moment, is it possible they'll get to govern? The party fell just three short of an outright majority in Saxony-Anhalt and is now seeking partners in government. Aaron Berners is a security policy fellow at the European Resilience Initiative Centre who monitor European elections. Aaron, morning to you.
21: Good morning.
4: So a day or so on, what's the central lesson takeaway from this result, do you think?
21: Well, I think there's a few things. First of all, if we look at the polling as to why voters in Saxony-Anhalt actually voted the way they did, or at the very least, why AfD voters voted the way they did, it really is, I would say, overwhelmingly a verdict on migration and the economy. These were the two biggest reasons that AfD voters gave for why they did so. Beyond that, it really is anyone's guess as to what happens from here. As you mentioned in the introduction that you just gave, the AfD fell just short of getting an absolute majority. And it really isn't clear how they are supposed to govern without one of those, because no other party will govern with the AfD, simply because to do so would be politically suicidal.
4: So Merz's party won't do it, because there's been some reporting that Merz isn't ruling it out completely.
21: That would surprise me very much, yeah, if Merz was actually seriously considering a formal coalition with the AfD. I expect that you probably will get a lot of regional CDU figures within that state who may say we need to be able to work with the AfD, at least in Parliament, and we need to be able to pass certain legislation with them. But entering into a formal coalition with the AfD is another matter entirely. And any CDU leader who would do that would probably find his head on a plate very, very quickly, yeah. Simply because the idea of governing with the far right, also within the Christian Democratic Party, is so controversial. And in fact, voters who regularly vote for the CDU basically anywhere in Germany are less likely to think that a coalition with the AfD is a good idea than actually even the average German voter does. These are people who consider themselves to be the true conservatives who respect German institutions like the police and the civil service and the military, and they believe that the AfD does not do any of those things, and therefore it would be extremely unlikely for any CDU leader, Merz included, to entertain that idea.
4: We've had various conflicting accounts over the course of the last couple of days about how Nazi the AfD is, to put it in its simplest term. How should we characterise them? Because they're described as hard right, far right, but the question I suppose is, being strongly anti-immigration, for example, is becoming more mainstream across European politics, but clearly being Nazi isn't. Where are they on that spectrum?
21: The thing about the AfD is that it's a broad church, and you have certain figures within the AfD who can actually be classified as Nazis. You have certain state leaders where German courts have actually said, no, it's not defamation for you to call this particular leader a Nazi. And certain chapters of the party are under investigation by a special branch of German intelligence and police called the Office for the Protection of the Constitution. And there are youth wings and certain state parties that fall under their surveillance, but not necessarily the entire party as a whole. And you can actually see this even within the two co-leaders of the AfD federally. Weidel is often... or Alice Weidel, I should say, is more often more painted as a more moderate figure, quote-unquote, a moderate far-righter, if you will, whereas her co-leader is, you know, considered to be far more extreme. If you look at even some of the parliamentarians that were recently elected to state parliament in Saxony-Anhalt, some of them indeed actually have Nazi connections or neo-Nazi connections or were previously... or currently members of neo-Nazi groups. So it isn't entirely inaccurate, depending on who you're talking to. Depending on who you're talking about within the AfD, it's actually considered incredibly accurate to call them a Nazi. So it is, as I say, it's a broad church of people who, you know, consider themselves certainly to be, you know, the real Germans, quote unquote, who oppose mass migration. But the degrees to which that they are Nazis is always debated. But yes, there are Nazis within the AfD, absolutely.
4: Interesting. Aaron, very clear stuff. Thanks so much for joining us.
21: Thank you.
4: That's Aaron Burnett, the expert, as you've just heard, clearly in European politics and elections. Our listeners are so learned about matters royal, aren't they? Lots of you are saying this point that the dukedom of Harriet... Mm. We should know this anyway, Kate, but we don't.
12: Well, that's what I read. Anne made the point, and that's what she was saying, that it could be removed by the king.
4: Because it's given in 2018, it could be removed. Mm. No such action has been taken, and they continue with the Duke and Duchess of Sussex. So why not take it away?
12: Yeah, it's a good question. I guess because they don't want the drama. Why?
4: Yeah, but you're not. It's just that they're neither Anne the Bill here, are they?
12: Well, the late Queen gave them the title. It's quite provocative to remove it. You don't really need to. I mean, there are lots of people, you know, royal analysts this morning saying this is a really savvy move by the King because he doesn't have to put out a personal statement. It's not in his name. It's a letter that makes it very clear that these are not part of the royal family. They will not be undertaking duties for the royal family. It sort of puts them in their place without it having to come directly from him.
4: Yeah, it's a good point. We'll talk about it later on the programme. 0333 0033 235. And keep your thoughts on, have you changed to a position where detention of people coming across the channel as illegal migrants is now the only straightforward option? Loads of you, we'll try and read some of these out after the news, because we've had, for this time of the morning, lots of people have a very strong opinion, don't they?
12: Yeah. It is 6:33 though now. After 7 o'clock, we'll speak to the Work and Pension Secretary, Pat McFadden, and coming up, your daily briefing on politics, business and sport. That's all after the headlines with Andy Hayes.
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6: Thank you, Kate. Good morning. Andy Burnham is to announce a trade ban on goods made in Israeli settlements in the West Bank. It follows plans to construct 1,200 settler homes in an area known as E1. Officials have warned ministers, though, that distinguishing between goods from the settlements and those from elsewhere in Israel will be difficult. The Foreign Secretary, Ed Miliband, spoke about new settlements in the Commons last week.
19: This action was rightly condemned by a whole range of countries in the international community, including the United Kingdom. Over recent weeks, we've also seen appalling settler terrorism and Palestinians driven from their homes. Mr. Speaker, this government will not acquiesce in the destruction of the two-state solution.
6: The MP for Dover, Mike Tapp, is calling on the Prime Minister to chair an emergency COBRA meeting about small boat crossings following recent anti-immigration protests. There have been demonstrations in both Dover and Portsmouth. Polling for The Times has found that 57% of voters say migrants arriving on small boats should be detained while their asylum claims are being processed. Hedge fund founder Chris Rokos has become the latest high net worth individual to leave the UK. The billionaire was ranked third in this year's Sunday Times tax list. He paid £330 million in tax last year. He's moving to Greece ahead of next month's budget. And Prince George is expected to begin his first day at Eton College this morning. He's following in the footsteps of his father, the Prince of Wales, and his uncle, Prince Harry, who also went there. For a roundup of the news on demand, find the Times Radio news briefing, and that's on the Times Radio app.
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22: Sky Original's explosive legal drama, War, stars Dominic West and Sienna Miller as a tech entrepreneur and film star whose high-profile divorce sparks a fierce rivalry between two prestigious London law firms. 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The first proved a little different than all other spy thrillers that had gone before. Boasted an amazing cast, including Keira Knightley, Ben Whishaw and Sarah Lancashire. Brilliantly dark and very bingeable, season two of Black Doves lands later this year.
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12: 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It's 6:37. After 7 o'clock, we'll speak to the Work and Pensions Secretary, Pat McFadden, and polling guru and show favourite Sir John Curtis talks us through the latest results of the British Social Attitude Survey at 7:30. We'll be joined by the Shadow Home Secretary, Chris Philp, at 7:45. And, of course, William Hague and Kezia Dugdale, our brilliant leaders panel. They're going to be here in our new studio.
30: For the second time ever.
12: I'm really excited about that. I've never seen them in the same place.
30: No, what will they be like? Will the band be off the charts? Who knows?
12: Well, we'll find out.
30: Is William going to bring in? He's promised me his William Hague hat.
12: Oh, of course.
30: Jim, he actually said, next time I come in, I'm going to bring you a William
12: Hague. He'll remember.
30: Do you think he will?
12: Yeah, I think he'll. Do you know what? Should we get some croissants?
30: No.
12: Well, I think we should.
30: Let's not coddle and cosset these people.
12: I think we should get. Should we get some nice coffees and some pastry?
30: No.
12: Why not?
30: Oh, Emma's all nodding. No, they're coming here. They're doing a job. They're leaving.
12: I think we should make
30: it's
12: it
30: nice. Utilitarian
12: plan. I've taken my shoes off.
30: I know you have.
12: Yeah. I'm getting into it.
30: You're looshing it up.
12: I think we should introduce some sofas.
30: Wow. I think there's a slippery slope we could go down. You don't want to make me any more.
12: You love
30: That's the problem. You don't want to make me any more informal, because by then I'll just be smoking a pipe horizontally during this show, and no one wants that.
12: Some people will want that.
30: Yeah. Andrew Neil's putting the times on. He wouldn't want that.
12: He would want that, actually.
30: We'll speak to him just before 9 o'clock, though. We're going to ask him. We better read out a couple of these, because so many people have got in touch. I think these are interesting comments. Dan says, the argument regarding safe routes is meaningless to many voters. They will only accept a zero approach to small boats. Living in a place that could well be the next destination point for migrants, he's from Bournemouth. Such a stance is common among fearful residents. But Chris says, I think those of us who've had concerns about illegal immigration have in part been worried about what this will do to our liberal values. With a small L. The fact that this concern was pushed back upon and called far right is ironically causing this shift to a radical position by the public.
12: Well, can I read you this one? Because this person has messaged in and not left a name, saying, my views on immigration now would appall the me of 10 years ago. I'm a lifelong humanitarian and sensible Christian. Humans have a duty to take care of those in trouble. But this is being taken advantage of on both sides. Asylum seekers are far too often economic migrants, and the far right is whipping up latent racism so easily as a result. I would climb the barricades to fight racism, but I can see the current situation is heading to violence on our streets, and I despair. That's left without a name.
30: 57% of people, according to the Times, believe in detention of people coming over the channel. Is that where you've got to, is one of the questions, and therefore what does it mean for how you're, you know, what you think of the ethics of this type of thing? 0333 003 2353. Do share your thoughts. Leisure, very nuanced ones this morning. It's time for our briefing at 6:39 on the day's politics, business and sport. Let's talk to Stefan Boscher, the politics newsletter editor of the Times. Morning, Stefan.
0: Good morning, Stig.
30: The PM is declaring a trade ban on settlements in the West Bank. This was trailed a couple of weeks ago, but it's going to happen. Is this good politics? Is this going to be unpopular in some areas?
0: Well, look, in terms of the politics of it, I think that if you want to win over a lot of the Green voters and left-wing voters who have stirred the Labour Party in recent years, particularly over the government's stance on Israel, even though, I have to say, this has been one of the most anti-Israeli governments we've ever seen, frankly. I mean, but a lot of people don't perceive it that way. But I mean, this policy will make people maybe look again, people who did vote on Gaza in places like London, people who, you know, have been concerned about the Israelis' action in Gaza and in the West Bank. You know, I think it will give people another look at Labour potentially.
30: But will it be enough, Stefan? Because the problem is that if you're a full green inclined person who believes very, very strongly in Palestinian rights and is very hostile to Israel, I wonder if this won't go far enough, actually. And so you kind of get condemned a bit from the right, and even you don't quite win over the left. That's a risk, I presume.
0: Well, yeah, I think that those people you're talking about absolutely exist. And you can see on social media already the sort of, you know, people who were diehard Corbynites already saying that it doesn't go far enough. And those people are probably already lost. But I think you do have a genuinely large group of, you know, young 20-something, 30-something people in London who, you know, aren't that interested in politics, but, you know, go on vibes. If they see this, they'll probably think, you know, there is something about Burnham. And I think that, you know, a lot of people who are those hardcore Corbynites, they're already not going to vote Labour anyway. I mean, there are some people in the middle, I think, in young urban constituencies. We will win over. But, of course, there is also the balancing act of the Jewish community is quite split over this. I mean, some people are quite supportive, actually, because they think that the settlements are horrific and also are a threat to the state of Israel and its existence. But then there are people who are quite afraid, though, that this could turn into something more serious between the UK and Israel, and even could branch out to a complete trade restriction with the country.
30: Oh, we're talking about immigration. This poll in the Times that 57% of people think that small boat migrants should be detained. We're in an interesting situation with this issue because the numbers are down. However you look at this, the numbers are down over the last couple of years, which the government will want to paint as a good message. We'll hear that from Pat McFadden, no doubt, at 7 o'clock. And yet it doesn't feel like the valency of the issue is disappearing, because the dinghies are getting bigger, the response to them is getting stronger, and the solutions in terms of where people are kept and looked after are not getting any less controversial.
0: Yeah, that's right. It does feel that this consensus towards a far more radical solution is emerging in this country. I mean, I remember at the 2024 election, Rishi Sunak put out a policy saying that, you know, everybody who comes here, no, even if they are genuine asylum seekers, anyone who comes here by small boat won't be allowed in the UK and won't be able to stay here. I mean, at the time, that was sort of seen as really extreme, and people thought that was going too far. Now, I think that is rapidly becoming a very sort of mainstream view for a lot of people in this country. Mm-hmm. I mean, I think that there are, you know, clear currents which are going this direction. I think that Burnham sees this. I think that he at least has talked a strong game on immigration. I think I wouldn't be surprised anyway if he does come forward with something that is more radical and provides more of a deterrent, whether that be, as you say, detention or, you know, a policy where people get sent to a third country.
30: Yeah, we'll talk to Pat McFadden at 7 about that because I think it's really interesting. Is the Labour Party going to sort of talk about detaining people who come to this country seeking asylum? That would be a moment in itself, wouldn't it? We'll find out later on today. Good to speak to you, Stefan, as ever.
0: Thank you.
30: That's Stefan Boscher there. He's the Times Politics Newsletter editor. You can read his newsletter every day at 9. If you are a subscriber, go to your Times account and click newsletters.
12: The time now is 6:43. Let's take a look at what subscribers are reading on thetimes.com and the Times app this morning.
30: Oh, what's made it into the top three?
12: Harry and Meghan will not take part in royal duties, the King confirms.
30: The King has formally confirmed that the Duke and Duchess of Sussex will not use their HRH titles or undertake any official duties on behalf of the monarchy after their return to the UK. Charles asked the Lord Chamberlain, he's the head of the royal household, of course, to set out the position in a formal letter of guidance to senior military and government officials. Lord Bennion wrote that there was no change to Harry and Meghan's status and that their HRH titles would remain in abeyance and not be used. So, as we've already discussed this morning, they will remain Duke and Duchess.
12: In second place,
30: we were on a day out, then masked migrant protesters got on our train.
12: The quotes in this story, if you haven't read it, go and read it. The quotes are exceptional. With a bag full of tinned passion fruit martinis, Jaquetta Morris and two friends were also for their annual trip to Margate for the Dreamland Over 30s Festival. What the three mothers could not have prepared for, however, were the hundreds of balaclava-clad men surrounding the station. The men had been among hundreds who brought the Port of Dover to a halt on Saturday in what a council leader described as an exceptionally well-organised anti-migrant protest.
30: What is an Over 30s Festival?
12: Don't know. We could go, though. We're over 30.
30: I know. When did that distinction get drawn?
12: Do you want to go to Dreamland Festival? I suspect it's because they don't want lots of giddy teenagers going. It's like a festival for sensible older people, but not so sensible.
30: It's not a male stripper thing.
12: I don't think so.
30: No.
12: Are you thinking of the Dream... Is that Dream Boys? Boys?
30: Yeah.
12: But I don't think that's the same thing as this.
30: Okay. I might look into that in more detail.
12: Well, you fancy the stripper?
30: I don't know. I'm just interested to know what the Nova 30 says. It's an odd distinction to draw, is all I'm saying.
12: Okay.
30: The article you're reading most this morning,
12: the effect of GLP-1s is plus size in retreat.
30: Yeah, I mentioned this yesterday. From easing joint pain to helping with alcohol and weight and drug addiction, GLP-1 agonists, or weight loss drugs, as they're better known, have had several unexpected side effects beyond simply shrinking waistlines. The latest symptom, however, is being felt not by those on the jabs, but those who are not, as high street retailers scale back their stock of plus size clothing.
12: It is 6:45. Let's get a business update, shall we? Because there's going to be a hole in the government's tax take soon. One of the biggest individual payers is heading to Greece. Times Radio's business correspondent Dominic O'Connell is here. Morning, Dom.
1: Morning.
12: This is hedge fund man Chris Rokos. Who is he and why is he leaving?
1: Well, he is one of Britain's most successful traders. He was born in London, worked at a few different banks in the city before being one of the founders at Brevan Howard, a very famous British hedge fund. He left in 2015 to set up his own firm, Rokos Capital Management. Forbes puts his net worth at just under $2 billion. So what's that, about £1.8 billion? And last year, the Sunday Times put him number three on the tax list, suggesting he paid £330 million in tax last year. And just to put that into context, the inheritance tax changes on farms are going to raise the government about £500 million a year. So they could have avoided all that grief if they persuaded a couple of Chris Rokos or the equivalent to stay. We don't actually know why he's moving to Greece. He hasn't said anything about it. It may just be that he prefers the weather. There's been a lot of speculation it would be to do with tax. I don't think there's any chance that he was at any stage a non-domicile, a non-dom. He would have always been a UK tax resident given he was born here and lived here. But speculation on my part, really, but people that I've spoken to who have moved to Italy, to Malta, to Greece, one big change that most people miss is what's happened to inheritance tax, personal inheritance tax, the change that came in April last year. If you're a UK tax resident, you now have to be outside the UK, have a different residency than the UK for 10 years if you want to escape the long hand of the UK tax man. So for a lot of very wealthy individuals, this is motivating these moves offshore. Perhaps Rokos, he's 55, perhaps he's thinking it is time to start the clock ticking on those 10 years now.
12: What's the tax system like in Greece, though? Do they have a version of the sort of non-dom thing out there?
1: Yes, they do. They put one into place in 2019, post-Brexit, and it was modelled on an Italian system, which was modelled on our original non-dom system. The Italian system came in 2016, I think it was. So basically, the deal is for wealthy individuals, you pay a €100,000 flat tax every year, and then your income and assets outside of Greece are not taxed in Greece at all, so you can keep all your wealth offshore and it can be free from tax. But to qualify, you have to invest €500,000, €500,000 in Greek assets or property or shares or whatever, and you can add an additional family member for €20,000 a year per family member. There's lots of these schemes in Europe. There's a very interesting Swiss one, which is very Swiss. Spain's got a sort of a version of it, and most of them, well, certainly the Greek and the Italian ones, were deliberately brought in to try.

0: first tribunal, the appeal tribunal actually reversed that decision and said actually they could have a different pay rate and agreed with Next's argument that they were paying the market rate for each job, that they were able to pay different rates for different jobs. And if they had lost, Next were arguing that it would have really discriminated against retailers who operated their own warehouses instead of contracting that function out. Very important, because Tesco is in the middle of a similar case, which some people could eventually think it could eventually cost Tesco something like £4 billion of back pay. Tesco think it's less than that, but it does have important ramifications for the whole sector, actually.
1: Thanks, Dom. Great to have you with us. That is Dominic O'Connell, our business correspondent, who will be back with us just after 7 o'clock this morning.
2: The over-30s Dreamland thing.
1: Yes. Oh, you looked it up.
2: Yeah. Is from 3 till 8 o'clock. So it's a daytime festival. Mm-hmm. DJs playing classic club anthems and bangers from the 80s, 90s and noughts.
1: That sounds right up our street. I would go to that.
2: You would go to that. It sounds about as far away from my street as you can get while still being in the same geographical
1: country. But you can get up
2: country.
1: Late. Get the train down there for three. Have a good old five-hour party.
2: Be in bed by 10.
1: Be in bed by 10.
2: We'll speak to the Work and Pension Secretary, Pat McFadden, after 7. Next, we'll get the latest in sport and we'll remember this day in history. This is Times Radio Breakfast with Kate McCann and Stig Abel in association with Nationwide, a good way to bank.
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2: 6:53. One of cricket's biggest names is making a comeback in an advisory role. Charlotte Richardson joins us now with a sport. Morning, Charlotte.
18: Good morning.
2: So Kevin Peterson, a great cricketer, very charismatic guy, played for a real golden age of English cricket. Does that make him a good coach, or is he there as a coach?
18: Yeah, I think it's certainly the good ingredients to make a coach, a person that's been there, that's done that. And as we've been sort of reporting on for the last year, things have been tumultuous for the ECB. And I think this is a shrewd appointment, getting him in to help the white ball team ahead of the one-day series against Sri Lanka, but with a longer-term vision with next year's World Cup coming up. I think when you've got someone like him in the ranks with a degree of coaching expertise, of course, it's one thing to have a talent with a bat and ball in hand, but it's another to be able to communicate and to pass that knowledge and wisdom on. But I actually think that combination of using his experience, his personality, the charisma like you mentioned, I think it could sort of really uplift the team. And certainly his experience is something that the coach Brendan McCullum in this announcement has identified as something that he wants in his coaching team. So
2: is he actually coaching though, Charlotte? Well, what's he actually doing?
18: It's like it's a mentor, a specialist mentor. make of that what you will.
2: I don't know what that

0: actually means. The danger of non-jobs is that they can sound good when you first announce them, and then, but they, you know, he might just find his place and maybe become invaluable. We'll have to see, won't we?
1: I think it's just that injection, isn't it, of someone with quality that oozes professionalism that can help just raise the standards around the place. If we're going to boil it down, I'm really hoping that's what he's going to bring.
0: Yeah, we'll see what happens. Now, how excited are you about the Champions League?
1: Really excited for the Champions League. I love this format that we're entering. So the action is back tonight, and it's this humongous league phase format, which enables us to be able to see a spotlight on some of the European teams that are up and coming against the sort of titans of the game, the PSGs, the Manchester Cities, and so on. So really, really looking forward to that because the draw, it conjures some really, really nice pairings, especially early on in the competition. So I'm really looking forward to the game tonight as Manchester City travel to Porto, and Liverpool taking on Atletico Madrid tomorrow is one that I just think is absolutely tantalising. Really intrigued to see how Iola gets on.
0: And we won't hold you to it, but who are you back? Is it Arsenal? Because basically Arsenal are going to have a good season this season. They might win the Premier League. They lost to PSG on penalties. Will they go one stage further?
1: Arsenal seems to be the correct answer to a lot of questions at the moment, don't they? They're clicking into a really, really good groove. I think PSG might do something remarkable, Stig. I think they might make it three in a row. Indeed. I just think with their manager, they've got this nous and know-how. And normally teams that win the Champions League have really good defensive records. And that can't quite be said for PSG to a certain degree, although, of course, they've managed to do so at points. But they just have such attacking pedigree and a real... Like in the Champions League, they just step up and they know how to manage that tournament so well. So I could actually, in theory, see a repeat of that exact same final. And maybe Arsenal can use that bruising experience in the penalty shootout defeat to get over the line. But I'd love to see, from an English perspective, I'd love to see an English team win it. And if anyone's in the driving seat to do that, I think it's Mikel Arteta and his squad.
0: Really interesting, Charlotte. Great to speak to you.
1: Thank you.
0: That's Charlotte Richardson there with the sport. If you want a tangential sports story, there's a great one in the Times today that Kate spotted. A goalkeeper for a London team is the next likely successor to the throne of the royal line in Uganda.
2: It's an amazing story.
0: He's a massive guy. He's a giant goalkeeper. Plays for SC Dons, I think. Mm-hmm. And he's next in line for the kingdom of Uganda. So have a read of that in the Times this morning.
2: It is 6:57. It's time now for our radio version of the Times On This Day feature. And on this day, the 8th of September in 2022, Queen Elizabeth II died aged 96 at Balmoral. She was monarch to more than 100 million people around the world when she died. She was not born to reign. It was only the abdication of Edward VIII that put her in line of succession to the throne. She was the world's oldest reigning monarch, the longest reigning of her time, and the most travelled. She oversaw 15 prime ministers, beginning with Winston Churchill in 1952 and ending with Liz Truss in September 2022. Listen to the moment John Pienaar broke the news of her death on Times Radio Drive.
3: I can now say you're listening to Times Radio. Buckingham Palace has announced that Her Majesty the Queen has died at the age of 96. I will bring you that news again. Buckingham Palace has announced Her Majesty the Queen, Elizabeth II, has died at the age of 96.
0: I remember that moment so clearly. I was sitting just next to him as he said it as well. 4 years to the day the Queen Elizabeth died. On this day in 1429, Joan of Arc led a siege on Paris in a failed attempt to oust the Duke of Burgundy and defeat English control of the city. The English army of 3,000 troops defeated the French army of 10,000, and Joan was struck in the thigh by a crossbow bolt while measuring the depth of the city moat with her lance. In May 1430, Joan was captured during a skirmish by the Burgundians, who later handed her over to the English. She faced a heresy trial and was burned at the stake in Rouen in 1431.
2: And on this day, the 8th of September in 1979, the American singer and songwriter was born. Just give me a reason, just a little bit's enough, just a second, we're not broken, just better we can. That was Just Give Me a Reason by Pink. I would say probably not her greatest. The artist, his name...
0: It's all pretty much the same, isn't it?
2: Alicia Beth Moore, who was born in Doylestown in Pennsylvania. She went on to sell over 90 million records globally and won 3 Grammy Awards. Her stage name reportedly comes from her friends, associating her with the outspoken character Mr. Pink from Quentin Tarantino's movie Reservoir Dogs.
0: Oh, I didn't know
2: that.
0: So
2: there you go. You learn something new every day.
0: So many people are talking about this question of our attitude to illegal migration. Jeff says this: people don't like the French sniggering at us for taking in all these immigrants, and we don't like being taken for mugs by the immigrants themselves, or some of them. We're a proud nation, and this abuse of our decency offends us. The politician who recognises this and deals decisively with the problem will garner a great many votes.
2: Yeah, lots of you getting in touch. Keep those coming in. 0333 003 2353 is the number if you'd like to get in touch with us this morning. Plenty more to come.
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2: Good morning, it's 7 o'clock. 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
0: Headlines this morning: Andy Burnham will announce a trade ban today on Israeli settlements in the West Bank, and the former immigration minister Mike Tapp says the government should hold a COBRA meeting over the national emergency of small boat crossings.
2: Ahead, we'll speak to the Work and Pension Secretary Pat McFadden on a plan to get 100,000 NEETs back to work, and someone else getting back to work is Elton John. He's made a comeback at Rock in Rio, age 79. We'll find out more.
0: It's Tuesday, the 8th of September.
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2: First with the news, here's Andy Hayes.
6: Thank you, Kate. Good morning. Andy Burnham is to announce a trade ban on goods made in Israeli settlements in the West Bank. It follows plans to construct 1,200 settler homes in an area known as E1. There are also concerns about settler violence against Palestinians in the West Bank. Officials have warned ministers, though, that distinguishing between goods from the settlements and those from elsewhere in Israel will be difficult. Burnham told Donald Trump about the plan yesterday. Alon Levy, a former spokesman for the Israeli government, has told Times Radio that Britain could be damaged by this.
7: British policy has changed in a way that is extremely detrimental towards peace, that will embolden extremists and will jeopardise a strategic partnership with a country that provides critical intelligence and defence technology with Britain. No one benefits from Britain blowing up this strategic relationship again, except for Labour.
6: The MP for Dover is calling on the Prime Minister to chair an emergency COBRA meeting about small boat crossings following recent anti-immigration protests. People dressed in black and wearing balaclavas blocked roads in a standoff with police in Portsmouth on Sunday after a dinghy arrived with 120 people on board. There was a similar demonstration in Dover on Sunday. Tom Persglove is a former immigration minister under the Conservatives. He says it's a major concern of the public.
8: There are many millions of people as well in this country who are hugely concerned about the small boats issue. This government's policy seems to be one of trying to reduce the numbers rather than stopping the issue altogether. And it's frankly the case that the public's had enough, and that must be listened to. And I think it's in sort of imperative that the government takes proper action.
6: Nigel Farage is calling for a ban on all full-face coverings in public spaces. He says a modern nation cannot function when groups of people actively opt out of basic civic interaction. He's also told The Telegraph that applies whether motivated by radical political ideologies or fundamentalist religious practices. Hedge fund founder Chris Rokos has become the latest high net worth individual to leave the UK. He's said to be worth £2.6 billion and is moving to Greece ahead of next month's UK budget. Times Radio's business correspondent Dominic O'Connell says he'll be a big loss to the Exchequer.
9: Last year, the Sunday Times put him number three on the tax list, suggesting he paid £330 million in tax last year. And just to put that into context, the inheritance tax changes on farms are going to raise the government about £500 million a year. So they could have avoided all that grief if they persuaded a couple of Chris Rokos or the equivalent to stay.
6: And Prince George is expected to begin his first aid at Eton College in Berkshire this morning. He's following in the footsteps of his dad, the Prince of Wales, and his uncle, Prince Harry, who also had their education there. For a roundup of the news on demand, subscribe to the Times Radio News Briefing on any podcast platform.
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0: Good morning to you. It's very nearly 4 minutes past seven. This is Times Radio Breakfast with Kate McCann and Sir Gable. Nearly 1 million young people in the UK are officially NEETs, not in education, employment or training. And the Work and Pension Secretary is today setting out ambitious plans to get 100,000 of them jobs by the end of this parliament. But, and there is a but, this comes off the back of Jaguar Land Rover's announcement it's cutting 4,000 jobs with no commitment from the government to step in to help, and the Chancellor's admission that times are tough. Let's talk to the Work and Pension Secretary, Pat McFadden, who joins us now. Pat, morning to you.
10: Good morning.
0: Before we get on to NEETs, can we talk about a couple of other things, if I may? The front of the Times this morning talking about a trade ban on Israel or settlements in the West Bank. Can you explain how that will work to our listeners, if you wouldn't mind? How are you distinguishing between goods coming from the settlements within Israel versus goods coming from Israel more generally?
10: Well, the Foreign Secretary will make a statement to Parliament later today. And at the heart of the statement is the idea that the UK, along with many other countries, do not want to see the possibility of a two-state solution in Israel and Palestine being erased by changes to the facts on the ground. And the reason that danger has become more urgent is because of expanded settlement activity in recent weeks and months, and in particular, the prospect of an expansion in an area called E1, where if the plans go ahead, it could mean the effective cutting off of the north of the West Bank from the south of the West Bank. And that's the backdrop to the statement that the Foreign Secretary will make later today.
0: And I understand that. I guess the question is, because some people will say this is virtue signalling, Pat, the question is practically how will it work? How do you distinguish between goods that are produced in a settlement within Israel and goods that are produced within Israel itself?
10: Well, the Foreign Secretary, as I say, will set all this out in the statement that he makes to Parliament. But I want your listeners to be clear about what we're doing and why. We support a safe and secure Israel. We also support the idea of a Palestinian state. We think that's the best future for the region. And it's not just the UK who are speaking up in this way. There was a statement issued on the 20th of August by us, France, Canada, Germany, Italy, a number of other countries, saying that the expansion of the settlement shouldn't go ahead. It was contrary to international law. More fundamentally, that it could seriously jeopardise the long-term solution in the region, which so many countries support.
0: Is Israel still an important ally for the UK?
10: Yes.
0: So why hasn't the Prime Minister spoken to the Prime Minister of Israel?
10: Well, I'm sure he will speak to the Prime Minister of Israel, but Israel's an important security ally. And in the context of what we're saying today, I think it's also important to distinguish between action which is announced in response to policies of this Israeli government at this time and the people of Israel and the links between Israel and the UK, which are important and valuable.
0: And I understand that point, but if they are an important ally and you just changed a policy that affects that country, how can our Prime Minister not have spoken to their Prime Minister? That would suggest that Andy Burnham does not regard particularly Netanyahu as an ally. Can we say that?
10: Look, I do think there's a lot of concern about the policies of this particular Israeli government, but I don't think that changes the fundamental question of Israel and the UK being important security allies. That remains the case. And as I say, there's a very strong relationship between Israel and many parts of the UK, and I'm sure that will continue.
0: Andy Burnham, when he took over, said he was sorry for how Labour responded to the military action in Gaza. He said, "You didn't get it right." You were there in government, Pat McFadden. What did you get wrong in terms of your response to the military action in Gaza after October the 7th?
10: Look, I think we were responding to a difficult, fast-moving situation. I think we were right to condemn what happened in Israel when over 1,000 innocent Israeli people were killed. And we were also right to draw attention to the appalling loss of civilian life in Gaza, which followed that.
0: So what did you get wrong?
10: So I think that's been a difficult situation, and the UK, like all other countries, has been responding to it.
0: But Andy Byrne actually apologised for it. He said you got things wrong. What did you? I'm interested to know what you got wrong. You were there. What did you get wrong?
10: Well, look, I think if you replay things, you might always want to do something differently. You'd have to ask him exactly what he thinks we got wrong. I think every country was responding to a difficult situation, and all the way through, we were guided by the fact that we wanted to see a secure and safe Israel. We still do. And we want to see a Palestinian state, not one run by Hamas, which is a threat to Israel, but one run by Palestinians who can live alongside Israel, where we can have two states together. And it's the support for that idea which underpins the statement that the Foreign Secretary will issue later today.
0: This immigration is very much in the news as well. I want to talk about why people might be so concerned about it. But on the issue of the protests of it, it's led to protests of masked men. It's technically illegal to stage a protest in some circumstances when you're masked. Would you ever be willing to go further and say all masked protests should be illegal, or go as far as Nigel Farage wants to go and say all face coverings should be made illegal in British society?
10: Well, I'm sure the Home Office will look at all this. I think many people find these face coverings threatening. But let's make a differentiation here, which I think British people always value. People have got a right to a view. And I know that there is significant concern about the number of people who've been arriving on small boats in this country for the last 5 or 6 years. I'm pleased to say that those numbers are down by about a third this year compared to this time last year. We've been taking a lot of action in concert with other countries to try and bear down on this. So I understand the public concern. But what we can't have is gangs of people interrupting the freedom of others to go about their business, threatening and intimidating police officers, and interfering with the police's ability to carry out their duties. We saw some of that in recent days. That's not acceptable. And, you know, I think everybody knows there's a line that can be drawn between legitimate protest and that kind of action.
0: 57% of Brits think that small boat migrants should be detained on arrival. Isn't that the answer here, Pat McFadden? They're here illegally. The widespread housing causes concern and public order issues of the sort you just talked about. It causes a problem. Would you look at detention as the default position? If you come here through illegal means, you come here across the channel, which is not allowed, you will be detained when you get here.
10: Right now, we probably don't have the physical capacity to do that. Some migrants pending further action can be detained. I'm pleased to say that the use of hotels has also declined sharply. It's less than half what it was at the peak.
0: But you understand how detention might be seen as a sensible move by some people?
10: Yes, I do. We house asylum seekers around the country in different parts of the community. We've made a decision to bear down on the hotel use. I think that's what my constituents and the constituents of other MPs want. To use places like Armed Forces land, which isn't currently being used for other purposes and so on. There's been a move to do that in the last 6 months or so, and that is helping us reduce hotel use for asylum seekers.
0: You want to target the retail sector when it comes to encouraging jobs for young people. Pat McFadden, isn't the answer to make it easier and cheaper for all businesses just to employ people full stop? Don't you have to accept, you know, you've got a new Prime Minister, you don't have to stick to what you did before. The original sin we keep coming back to, Pat McFadden, was increasing NI on employers. That's led to costs going up. That's led to reduced scope for unemployment. That makes the employment market difficult for people, including young people. Why not just solve the original sin and reverse out of the increase of NI on employers?
10: If only history had just begun on youth unemployment 2 years ago or two budgets ago, that would be convenient to believe, as your question suggests, but I'm afraid it's not true. We've had a long-term and deep-seated problem with youth unemployment in the country. The NEETS problem, the number of young people not in education, employment or training, increased by 250,000 between the end of COVID and the general election of 2024. The difference is we are now doing something about it, and I've got really good news today, which is our partnership between my department and the British Retail Consortium, which represents some of the biggest and best known retailers in the country, companies like John Lewis, like Tesco, like Costa, like Holland and Barrett, many others. And they have signed up to providing not only more work experience for young people, many of whom have never experienced the sense of pride and discipline that comes with going to work, but also to create 100,000 new jobs specifically targeted at young people who are not in education, employment, or training over the next few years.
0: And that is good news, Pat McFadden, and you're right to talk about
10: it's really good news, and I really welcome it. And this offers a strong message of hope to young people who sometimes are applying for 100 or more jobs.
0: We talk about
10: stories
0: this
10: I've heard.
0: I understand.
10: Never get a reply.
0: Here
10: is hope, and many thanks to the British Retail Consortium, and I should say to Mark Boland, who is the former chief executive of Marks & Spencers, a man with great retail experience, who I appointed as the lead non-executive director in the DWP a few months ago, specifically to work on this issue, to lead the charge to try to get major businesses signed up to providing more opportunities for young people.
0: You're being optimistic.
10: And today we're able to announce the first fruits of that effort.
0: You're being optimistic. The Chancellor yesterday was being optimistic at great, some would say interminable length yesterday, about the future of the economy. On the same day, we learned that Chris Rokos, the billionaire who pays the third most tax in the country, is leaving. He's not very optimistic. What do you say to him?
10: I would say to him, the UK is a great country. This is a fantastic source of creativity, of innovation.
0: He's voting with his feet, though, Pat. He's out of there.
10: We spent the first part of the interview with you complaining to me about people who want to come and live here. I think people do want to come and live here because the UK is a great country.
0: I think there's a distinction between someone who comes illegally on a small boat crossing and a billionaire who pays a third of the third most tax in the country.
10: People want to live in the UK because it's a great country. I continue to believe that it's a great country. And with what I'm announcing today, is a reason for optimism and hope, because this issue of youth opportunity is a really big issue for the country. It didn't start a year ago or 2 years ago. It's been going on for many years. And with the agreement for 100,000 new jobs in the retail sector today, this is a real message of hope to young people, and I hope that other businesses and other sectors can come and join this effort too.
0: Got to let you go. Pat McFadden, good to speak to you.
10: Thank you.
0: He's the Work and Pensions Secretary there. He's optimistic. John Healy was optimistic yesterday, Kate, apparently.
2: Well, I think a lot of our listeners have a lot of time for Pat McFadden. In fact, they're mostly starting their messages saying, you know, I do really like Pat McFadden ordinarily. But there's the same sense from many of you messaging in this morning saying, that was a really frustrating listen. Gareth says it's just spin. Really depressing. Everything he says is a manipulation of the truth. God help us, says someone else. Pat McFadden, delusional. Pat McFadden thinks it's good news that billionaires are leaving, being replaced by illegal migrants. He's a clown, says Simon. I'm actually quite surprised by that, by the tone he took there, because to have somebody, you know, a very high-profile business person leaving the country on the day that your Chancellor announces optimism in the economy, and then to say, well, loads of people want to come here, which is in reference to people arriving illegally on small boats, so it must be good. So it's all fine. I think that totally, totally misses the point, and also misses the real seriousness of how people feel about this issue. I mean, I note that when you asked him about whether people should be detained, you asked him twice the same question. He first said, right now we don't have the capacity to do that. So he didn't say we wouldn't, or we don't want to. He just said we don't have the capacity. And he said, I do understand the support for it. So yeah. I think the government is trying to face both ways on this one. They're trying to indicate that they get the strength of feeling, but I think at the end of that interview, there'll be lots of people left quite cold by his response there.
0: I also think that they just have to accept that people, and we can see this in our response, and you can join in this question of detention. Is that where we've kind of got to as a country? Kate makes the point you need safe and legal routes as well. But that notwithstanding, and that's a very important
2: argument.
0: Well,
2: it's not my point. It's more that that's the legal setup right now. And if you want to remove yourself from that situation, you could try, but you would Which some parties want to, but are we as a country saying we want to remove ourselves from any responsibility at all for people around the world, like the Ukrainians that we've all welcomed here, like those in Hong Kong that we've all welcomed here, like those from Syria and Afghanistan? Are we really saying that when we see a huge problem, a war in Europe, like in Ukraine, we just want to say, actually, no thanks?
0: Well, and that gets to the heart of this, because people have a different view of Europeans than they do people from the Middle East. And we can pretend, we can talk around it all we like, but that is a fundamental factor in some people's reaction to this. People who come from Syria or Afghanistan, in some people's views, have a fundamental different impact on our culture than people who come from Ukraine. And maybe that's wrong, maybe that's racist, maybe we can explore what that precisely means. Or other people would say, cultures are different and we have to accept that cultures are different, and that should inform our policies, not anything else.
2: 0333 003 2353 if you would like to get involved. I think it's fair to say that Pat McFadden's tone at the end there has wound some of you up. Joe says it was flippant and you could hear the snigger in his voice. And Michael,
0: I think that's a bit unfair. Well, I think he's just, you know, he's got to do these endless
2: rounds. I think that tone is a really bad decision, and I think for very obvious reasons those two issues are not anywhere near the same. And a lot of people hearing that and feeling really aggrieved by what's going on will absolutely not take well to that this morning.
0: I do think that these people, they do these rounds, that he's trying to sort of link things up. I don't know, but people's reaction, people should react how they like. I mean, who are we to say how they react? You respond how you like. We're here for you. 0333 003 2353.
2: It is 20 past seven. The Times is reporting this morning that the government plans to shake up local government have been halted after being accused of gerrymandering. Angela Rayner has confirmed changes to 14 areas have been suspended. Our political editor Anna Mihailovic joins us now. Morning, Anna.
11: Good morning, Kate.
2: Just remind us of these plans, because Angela Rayner was the original architect of them. She's now had to announce in the Commons that they've been suspended. What's happened?
11: So Angela Rayner stood up yesterday and announced that, as you say, these plans to effectively merge smaller councils and the system of how councils are split into county councils and district councils should be streamlined and merged into larger unitary councils, of which there would be far fewer. That has been both suspended where it was more on track and effectively just paused across the board. That was the word she used. And this has become, you know, yes, she launched this. She launched all of this. It was one of the flagship reforms under Keir Starmer's government, but it became mired in legal challenge. There were lots of problems with it, just in terms of the detail. And then finally, there were concerns that decisions that her predecessor, Steve Reid, made earlier this year was effectively giving Labour advantages electorally, particularly in cities, because he rejected some civil servant advice and chose options that people who are criticising him say was effectively gerrymandering. And Angela Rayner in the House yesterday actually had to defend his record on that.
2: And I mean, they suspended local elections to do this in May, which was already controversial. How damaging is this, do you think?
11: Well, look, it's Rayner said that this is something Andy Burnham, when he's come in, asked her to look again at. She has obviously done this and made this announcement. So I'm not sure it's particularly damaging to Burnham, because he can come in and say, this is something that was going on because of, you know, as a result of my predecessor's government, and I'm putting a stop to it. And just anecdotally, I have to say, you know, I was just at Reform Party conference. And as you know, party conference is often full of councillors. And most of my conversations over the last few days were with councillors from across the country. And, you know, it's completely separate to all of the stories engulfing Reform and what they wanted to talk about, what they didn't want to talk about. What people were actually talking about were these local government reforms. It kept coming up. I had councillors from, you know, obviously they've got councillors in a lot of places now, just saying, not even politically, but just talking about the detail and the practicalities and the cost of them, the issues around these reforms. So it's just been an issue that has continued to come up and raise concerns.
2: And just finally, Anna, obviously, I mean, we're talking about Andy Burnham and maybe having a rethink of this particular policy. He had a meeting with Labour MPs last night. How did it go? What came up?
11: Well, he tried to make light of a lot of things. It was ostensibly to talk about the migrant protests. He tried to make the PLP feel loved, was effectively the message, and show that he is different to his predecessor. He joked that he had actually passed Liz Truss's record on government and, in his words, beaten the lettuce. But the issues coming up within the party at the moment, there are concerns that John Healey's speech was not enough of a break with Rachel Reeves. There are other concerns. And none of these, there are concerns that he is not particularly being the bold new leader that they thought he would be. And of course, there are fears of a local election. So it was, I think the MPs were presenting these issues to him, although overall, people have come out of the room say that it was all went very well and he went down very well. As you know, with these meetings, that is often what we hear. But that doesn't take aside from the fact that there are quite obvious concerns within the party that he had to address.
2: Anna, thank you very much. That is our political editor, Anna Mihailova.
0: So Pat McFadden's optimistic about the economy. John Healey's optimistic about the economy. But what about some big changes happening to the way companies are governed? Dominic O'Connor will be back with us to explain what they are next. This is Times Radio Breakfast with Kate McCann and Stig Abel in association with Nationwide. 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
2: Good morning. Let's take a look at what's in the Times and elsewhere this morning. On the front page, the King has formally confirmed the Duke and Duchess of Sussex will not use their HRH titles or undertake any official duties on behalf of the monarchy after their return to the UK. Charles asked the Lord Chamberlain, the head of the royal household, to set out the position in a formal letter of guidance to senior military and government officials. Lord Bennion wrote there was no change to Harry and Meghan's status and their titles would remain in abeyance and not used.
0: Zach Polanski will face a challenge from within his party in the Holborn and St Pancras by-election. Hamza Chowdhury, who's a Green Party councillor, said he would be a better representative for the area because he's lived there all his life. He also said that Polanski would disappear once the votes are counted.
2: On CNN this morning, Saudi-led coalition forces in Yemen have said that at least 73 people, including women and children, have been injured in attacks by Houthis. The Houthis, who are backed by Iran, targeted economic and civilian sites, according to the authorities. Major General Turki al-Malaki, who is a spokesperson for the Saudi-led coalition forces, said the attacks constitute a blatant violation of the kingdom's sovereignty and a direct threat to the security and safety of citizens and residents.
0: And just finally, a story that cheered Kate this morning. The wedding traditions couples most want to ditch. It's not just men making speeches, Kate.
2: Uh-huh.
0: It's also couples want to lose fruitcake,
2: mm-hmm.
0: the bride and groom not seeing one another the night before the wedding. Does anyone do that?
2: I think you should keep that.
0: And the choreographed first dance. Oh, I'm 1,000% behind that.
2: Okay, get rid of the fruitcake, replace it with a better cake. The dance can go, but not seeing one another the night before. I quite like that tradition. That's romantic.
0: Nearly a quarter also wanted to get rid of the wedding veil.
2: Fine. I mean, I like a veil.
0: A sit-down three-course meal.
2: Yeah, get rid of that.
0: Or someone to ditch the bouquet toss and having separate stag and hen do's.
2: I could take or leave the stag or hen do's. And the bouquet, I mean, yeah, fine, whatever.
0: I think we're just moving to a happier policy for a more sensible Britain with all of this. 7:27, while we were all watching John Healey's speech yesterday, and God, we were all sat here glued to that, listening intently, enjoying every well-chosen word of it, the government quietly slipped out some radical changes to how companies are governed and some loosening of the rules on chief executives' pay. But you've got to get up fairly early in the morning to slip one past Dominic O'Connell, and he spotted it. He's back with us now. Morning, Dom.
9: Morning.
0: So what was going on?
9: Well, actually, this package is pretty far-reaching and contains an awful lot. And I think it is relevant that it came out at the time when attention was focused on John Healey. And it includes a reversal of some of the big changes that were made back in 2013 to try and corral chief executive pay. There was quite an outcry about how it was all working, and the government moved of the day used up quite a bit of political capital to bring in some changes. Those might be reversed. So it's a 70-page consultation document, and Jonathan Reynolds used all the right words. It was going to slash outdated rules and pen-pushing paperwork that have weighed down firms. So a war on red tape, in other words. But it would get rid of the binding shareholder vote on pay, so shareholders get to have a sort of binding vote at the moment. That was a change that was brought in 2013. It would also get rid of the reporting of pay ratios, you know, how big the chief executive's pay is compared to the average worker in the company, which is a big step forward again back in 2013. And I think possibly most irritating of all is that it would bring to an end, or could bring to an end, in-person company shareholder meetings, and they can just do them online instead, which I think would be a great shame, because one of the great things about in-person shareholder meetings is that, you know, for example, at Marks and Spencer's, you always get people standing up demanding to know from the chairman why the local store has stopped stocking Y fronts in this particular size. And that's really good fun, I think. Anyway, the CBI likes it. The British Chambers of Commerce and the Federation of Small Businesses likes what's being proposed as well. We'll see how much of it emerges from the consultation. I think some shareholder groups will be less than impressed.
0: Dom, if the Tories had done this, would this not be heralded by left-wing people as a sort of fat cat's charter?
9: Absolutely. And it's rolling back some of the things that were brought in exactly, you know, to crack down on fat cats, to make their lives a bit more uncomfortable. And it is interesting that the government is seeing, John Healey talked about this yesterday, the sort of war on red tape, removing, he said, 25% of the regulation on business by the end of the parliament. They're seized with this idea of doing something about it, but they tend to alight on the things that are put in front of them by business lobby groups, like changing chief executive pay rules, not having shareholder meetings in person. Whereas the real problems with particularly the London stock market, are a lack of liquidity, just a lack of buyers and sellers, and that would require some really difficult things. So I kind of read this and think, well, chasing down the wrong rabbit hole, perhaps.
0: Yeah, perhaps they want to be seen as pro-business, and this is a shortcut way of doing that, but without actually changing very much. Europe's great hope in the AI battle has raised a lot of money to fight the Americans.
9: Yes, it's a company called Mistral, a French company, and it's the only European company really which is developing a large language model to compete with things like ChatGPT, Claude and Gemini in the US. And this morning it's announced it's raised 3 billion euros, which I think is the largest ever tech funding round in Europe, and the deal values the whole company at just over 21 billion euros. Interesting bunch of funders who are doing it. Some of them are the existing funders as well. Samsung from Korea is putting money in, as is the Dutch chip company ASML. It doesn't make chips, it makes the things that make chips. And there are a bunch of other backers in there, including the Grand Duchy of Luxembourg, of course. But it is interesting to see how Mistral can develop its service to compete with the Americans, who are already a long way ahead, although Mistral does have the advantage of being a bit younger.
0: And just very quickly before you go, Dom, Dunelm, the sofa people have got results this morning. What do we learn from them?
9: Well, the results are a fine £211 million profit, the same as last year, but there's a big relaunch, a new strategy from the new chief executive, Claude Moriarty. They're going to save about £100 million a year by cutting unproductive stuff and reinvest all that in the business. But they want to grow a lot. They want to open 10 new shops a year. And the Dunelm shops are big ones, big out-of-town shopping park type things. 10 a year for the foreseeable future. So when a lot of retailers are going into retreat, Dunelm's doing the opposite.
0: Interesting stuff. That's something like a Colin, our business correspondent. Do people still go to shops to buy sofas?
2: Yeah, you have to. You have to sit on it.
0: Do you?
2: Mm-hmm.
0: You just order it from online, no?
2: No, because I've done that before, and if you don't sit on it first, not a good idea.
0: Going sofa shopping, that's a soul-sapping prospect.
2: I quite enjoy it.
0: Oh, of course you do.
2: Unsurprisingly.
0: Of course you do.
2: Lots of you have wedding traditions. I'll squeeze in a few. Chris said, 17 years ago we got married, had fruitcake, a joint party with all our friends the night before the wedding, a self-service buffet for lunch, clearly ahead of my time. Trevor, you made me laugh. There's no better cake than fruitcake.
0: He's a fruitcake
2: trooper.
0: The
2: disappointment when you're presented with an inferior cake variety hits particularly hard on what's normally a particularly trying day. Loves a wedding, does Trevor? And Justin says, can I add some wedding traditions that I do like? Quaker here. At Quaker weddings, the couple marry themselves, there's no priest or celebrant, and everyone present signs the marriage contract, in our case, even the dog.
0: I can get behind that one, I think, just about. 7:33, how do Brits feel about Britain? In many ways, that's, I would say, largely the theme of this programme. We'll make sense of the latest British social attitude survey with the polling guru, Sir John Curtis, next after the news at 7:33 with Andy Hayes.
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14: Thank you, Steve. Good morning.
6: Andy Burnham is to announce a trade ban on goods made in Israeli settlements in the West Bank. It follows plans to construct 1,200 settler homes in an area known as E1. There are also concerns about settler violence against Palestinians in the West Bank. But officials say that distinguishing between goods from the settlements and those from elsewhere in Israel will be very difficult. Cabinet Minister Pat McFadden has told Times Radio that Britain has international support on this.
10: It's not just the UK who are speaking up in this way. There was a statement issued on the 20th of August by us, France, Canada, Germany, Italy, a number of other countries, saying that the expansion of the settlement shouldn't go ahead. It was contrary to international law, and more fundamentally, that it could seriously jeopardise the long-term solution in the region.
6: The MP for Dover, Mike Tapp, is calling on the Prime Minister to chair an emergency COBRA meeting about small boats crossings following recent anti-immigration protests. There have been demonstrations in both Dover and Portsmouth. Polling for The Times has found that 57% of voters say migrants arriving on small boats should be detained while their asylum claims are being processed. And hedge fund founder Chris Rockos has become the latest high net worth individual to leave the UK. The billionaire paid £330 million in tax last year. He's moving to Greece ahead of next month's budget. For a roundup of the news on demand, find the Times Radio news briefing on the Times Radio app.
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0: It's 7:37. This is Times Radio Breakfast with Kate McCann and Stig Abel. Today, the National Centre for Social Research publishes its major study on British social attitudes. One we've been wrestling with, which we won't talk about now, but we'll talk about later, is this question of migration. Is detention of channel crossing migrants now the default British position for many, many people? Is it yours? We've had lots of interesting thoughts on migration, which we'll read out when we talk about it after 8 o'clock. But we are trying to sort of take the temperature of the country a little bit this morning. Another area that is featured in this study is public support for disability benefits as well as satisfaction with the NHS. John Curtis, who authored the research into these attitudes, joins us now to try and show us what this reveals about how Britain is currently feeling. John, morning to you.
23: Good morning to you, Stig.
0: So the top line on benefits you've uncovered here.
23: Well, the top line on benefits is it's a little bit of a curate's egg. On the one hand, it is clear that if you're trying to cut welfare benefit, focusing those cuts on people with disabilities might prove to be one of the more politically difficult areas to pursue those cuts. So in general, 49% of people say that disabled people who cannot work, and that is a crucial rider there, the 49% of people who can't work, that spending on them should actually be increased. Only 7% say it should be reduced. On the other hand, it is true that in line with attitudes more broadly towards welfare, the gap between those two figures of 42 points is less than, for example, the 63-point gap that there was just a few years ago. So on the one hand, we are somewhat less in favour of increasing spending on disability than we once were, but on balance, we are still in favour. And if, for example, if you really were wanting to focus cuts on benefits for people of working age, try those who are unemployed. There, I mean, on balance, we would still like to see less spending rather than more. So it does therefore indicate that even amongst those who support reform, only 11% say they actually want to see reductions, even though ask them a general question about whether or not welfare benefits should be increased for the poor, on balance, they would be against. So you can see how when we go from the general and broad rhetoric about welfare towards the particular and about disability benefits in particular, public opinion begins to look rather different, although not necessarily as generous as it once was, and maybe gives us some idea as to why Sir Keir Starmer government found trying to cut some of the disability benefits a year ago perhaps rather more difficult than it anticipated.
0: Well, to throw in another, this is not yours. Wellcome have done a survey, which I've seen reported today, which says that one in five people think mental health is used as an excuse. But take that the other way, actually four in five don't. And actually they would regard mental health as a serious issue, which is another area of disability benefits where there's often talk about change, but clearly the people aren't necessarily believing that there's loads of snowflakes out there who are complaining about their mental health.
23: Yeah, that is interesting. I have to say that the authors of the chapter on welfare, Robert DeVries and Ben Geiger, are actually quite careful, and they do say, well, actually there is evidence out there from other research that it does depend on which disabled people you're talking about, and in particular, whether or not people feel that their disability, as they claim it, does necessarily make it impossible for them to work. Our research is focusing very much on the question of those who are disabled who cannot work, but that indeed, one of the things you see in some of the debate about disability benefit and its growth, not as a proportion of GDP, but its growth as a proportion of the amount of the spend in total on people of working age, may well depend on how you characterise some of the groups who are at stake.
0: That's so interesting. The other thing you've looked at is the NHS. Can we say, yep, John Curtis, can you declare the end formally? We can put it in a little funeral pyre of the NHS as a national religion.
23: No, though we're certainly not a religion that we're terribly satisfied with. What in a sense the research tries to do, it says, well, look, this is not the first time that a Labour government has come into power, as the current one did 2 years ago, facing deep levels of dissatisfaction with the health service, more than half of people saying they're dissatisfied. A not dissimilar position was faced by the Labour government under Tony Blair back in 1997. The truth is, as well, what's the principal grumble? The principal grumble is that it takes too long to be able to access care. So far, so similar. However, the problem that the current government faces is that whereas in the 1990s, the focus in terms of discontent about hospital-based care, about care, was focused on hospitals, on inpatients and outpatients. There you were getting well over a half of people saying, and around 70% of people saying, it was in great need of improvement. When you're asking about GPs at that point in time, rather less than half were complaining about GPs' appointment systems. Those days are over. The GP service in general and GP appointment systems in particular are now as much a source of dissatisfaction and discontent as is still a concern about hospital-based services in the wake of the impact of the COVID pandemic on accessing both of those services. And then what we also again go on to point out is that whereas the new Labour government was able to spend a lot more money on the health service, 8% increase in real spending, and also was able to introduce lots of new targets to be able to try and improve the performance of the health service, Those tricks are not available to the current government, and that helps to explain why, in fact, it's trying to reduce demand for the health service, and to that extent, to weed us off the religion stig, rather than necessarily continuing to focus curing people once they've fallen ill.
0: Good point. John, great to speak to you.
23: You're welcome.
0: Yes, to John Curtis there, who is always interesting on polling. Interesting question, Kate. If just a quarter of people think the NHS is now effective, is there a political window for changing it entirely?
2: Well, that, and I'm fascinated by whether there is a political window for some of these huge things to talk about. So the triple lock on pensions, yeah, the way that we think about the NHS and NHS funding. The question is, who's going to be brave enough, yeah, to raise those things? Because the people who have so far, Nigel Farage, for example, talked about the introduction of insurance, or the question about an insurance model in the health system, was accused of trying to privatise it by the back door, trying to shut down the NHS as we know it. That completely ended that conversation in politics. And the triple lock is the same. Anyone who mentions it often gets accused of trying to do down pensioners, not help people who really need help.
0: The windows do move, don't they? As with migration we're talking about today.
2: Exactly, and we're now in a position where one of our listeners this morning, if you didn't hear it, messaged in saying that their own opinions now on immigration would shock the person that they were 10 years ago.
0: Yeah.
2: How much they have changed in that time. It's a Christian, as somebody who welcomes, you know, the idea of other cultures, now feels very strongly that everything's gone too far. 0333 003 2353 if you would like to get involved in the conversation this morning. We're going to talk more about immigration after 8 o'clock this morning. We'll hear from a Reform politician down in Portsmouth about what's going on there, and someone who can talk to us about the wider issues of immigration and the relationship with the French. It's time now, though, at 7:45 for our quiz question.
0: It's a good one. Which US general believed in reincarnation and said that he'd fought with Alexander the Great, Henry V and Napoleon in his past lives?
2: Would you follow that general into battle?
0: Very experienced. He's seen a lot of battles.
2: We'll reveal the answer at 8:15 in his head. Don't forget, there are 15 more questions in the Times Daily Quiz available now on the app and on the website.
0: Chris Philp is on the way for the Conservatives. Before he's got, we'll hear about the comeback of Elton John. This is Times Radio Breakfast with Kate McCann and Stig Abel in association with Nationwide, a good way to bank.
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0: So many have you got in touch, by the way, on this question of migration and illegal migration, cross-channel migration. 57% of people, according to a poll in the Times, said that they now favour detention. That would have been nowhere near like that 10 years ago, to the point Kate was making just before the break. Peter says this, it's surely obvious that there's a limit to beneficial immigration beyond which the dilution of our culture becomes a full-on replacement of the heritage that makes people want to come here. When you add a little milk to a cup of tea, you get our nation's favourite brew. If you keep adding milk, you get a different drink altogether, which most people would not call tea. It's very obvious that we've gone beyond the limits in many areas of the UK, and people quite sensibly want it to be stopped. Why does this seem so hard for government to understand this? 0333 003 2353.
2: Well, let's get the view, shall we, of Chris Philp, the Shadow Home Secretary for the Conservatives, who joins us now. Good morning.
4: Good morning, Kate.
2: The Policing Minister, Sarah Jones, told MPs that disorder in Portsmouth on Sunday night was intimidating and thuggish, and the police have said it was merely criminal behaviour, assaults, damage and intimidation. There are others, though, who obviously feel very strongly about what's happening in their local community. What do you make of it? How do you feel? Do you agree that it's intimidating and thuggish behaviour?
4: Well, I think there are two points to make. The first is that no protest should cross the line into law-breaking. So, obviously, assaults, causing serious disruption, like blocking ports and roadways, certainly using violence, that is completely unacceptable. And criminal behaviour should be investigated and prosecuted by the police. Of course, peaceful protest is a lawful protest, is a bedrock of our democracy, and people are perfectly entitled to do that. But it should always be within the law. But I also, secondly, believe that millions and millions of people up and down the country, actually including me, are very angry about mass, large-scale illegal immigration, particularly across the English Channel. And the government needs to take more action to stop this. The fact that whenever the sea is calm, as it was Sunday,

0: to get asylum. Even the UNHCR, the UN High Commission on Refugees, wrote a report yesterday saying that the British government, the Home Office, Shabana Mahmood, is giving out asylum to people who don't deserve it. And that's the UNHCR saying that.
1: No, I understand.
0: So this whole system
1: those,
0: is completely broken, and that is why people are very angry.
1: And Chris Philp, it's not a particularly interesting conversation for people to listen to if I point out that all of these things were happening under previous Conservative governments too, and therefore the problem did exist and you didn't do anything about it at the time. But let's talk about what you might do about it in the future. Is it Conservative policy that anyone who arrives illegally in this country, if you were to form the next government, would be detained and then immediately deported from detention if their claim was found wanting, if they didn't have the right to claim asylum here?
0: Well, it's actually a little stronger even than that. And you're right, under new leadership, we do have a very new approach. And our new approach to illegal immigration is to leave a whole load of international treaties which tie our hands, particularly the ECHR, the European Convention on Human Rights, but also the ECATS Treaty, that's the Modern Slavery Treaty. Outside of those treaties, we would say anyone entering the country illegally, particularly by small boat from France, but any illegal entry, would be unable to claim asylum at all, would not be able to obviously make a human rights claim or a modern slavery claim. There'd be no immigration legal aid for those people, no court case, no tribunal hearing, none of that nonsense which even the UNHCR was criticising yesterday. Instead, they would be detained upon arrival and rapidly, by which I mean within a week, deported, either back to their country of origin, their home country, or to a safe third country, for example, Rwanda, if it wasn't possible to take them back to their home country. Now, if you did that and rapidly, within a week, deported all illegal arrivals with no court process, no asylum claim, no messing around, very quickly, the crossings would stop.
1: And because what would if you're be the,
0: let me finish the point.
1: What would if be the cost? I understand the point. We've heard you make it before. What would be the cost?
0: Well, the cost would be far, far less than the £4 billion a year cost of running the asylum system at the moment, because these illegal immigrants are all getting put up in hotels. There would be a significant cost saving because it would be a lot less than £4
1: billion. What would the cost be?
0: Well, we would actually double the immigration enforcement budget. It's currently about £800 million a year. We would double it to £1.6 billion, and that is fully costed from savings elsewhere, for example, the welfare budget. But it would actually lead to a huge saving in the asylum budget, because we wouldn't be spending £4 billion odd a year on asylum hotels. And just to finish the point about deterrence...
1: But you would have to finish that point about cost, you would have to spend on detention, because we're talking about thousands of people, many of whom are already here, and even if we're talking about an election in a few years' time, would probably still be going through an appeals process under the court system in this country. It presents you with two problems, doesn't it? It presents you with the problem of the cost of detention, but also the use of the courts here in this country, which leaving international treaties won't solve.
0: Well, so just to perhaps explain a bit more. So the remove within a week, that applies to people who are arriving. And obviously, if you remove them within a week, they're not in detention for very long. Therefore, you don't actually need that many places. And the example of Australia shows that when you have a deterrent like that, people simply stop making the crossing. It worked in Australia about 12 years ago, where they did something very similar. Common sense tells you it would also work here. In terms of, and also you mentioned like legal aid in the court system, we would abolish the immigration tribunal entirely and make these decisions administratively in the Home Office, rather than having these tribunals that make the most absurd decisions, letting dangerous foreign rapists stay in the country because they might face hostility as a rapist in their home country. That kind of nonsense.
1: Isn't it true, Chris Philp, that people are often making the case for their right to stay here in the UK using case law based on UK legislation? It's not all entirely based on leaving the treaties that you're talking about. Some of this is case law that's developed here in this country, in this country's court and legal system.
0: Well, much of it derives from the ECHR, which we would leave. We would also rewrite domestic law in order to make the changes that I've described, which would also apply to foreign criminals as well as illegal immigrants more widely. So I gave a whole speech about this at Policy Exchange back in, I think, June. The entire legal system around immigration needs to be basically dismantled. So it's not just the ECHR. It's not just the ECAT treaty. It's not just getting rid of the tribunal, abolishing immigration legal aid. It is also stopping judicial review on almost all grounds of immigration decisions. It's also changing our domestic law, so rewriting our asylum laws, rewriting things like the Modern Slavery Act 2015, so illegal immigrants and foreign criminals can't abuse it. It requires a wholesale rewire of our legal system so we can end illegal immigration, deport illegal immigrants and actually foreign criminals as well.
1: And would it be retrospective?

0: retrospective? While we're at it.
1: Would it be retrospective?
0: Well, I don't want to like make new policy on the hoof.
1: Well, this is your policy, isn't it?
0: But
1: that's
0: we want
1: I'm
0: to
1: asking.
0: See. Well, so as far as illegal immigrants arriving are concerned, all of them would get deported within a week. We also want to see all foreign criminals getting deported as well. At the moment, we see. I mean, there was a terrorist, a suspected
1: no,
0: terrorist.
1: No, I understand.
0: Who was not deported because he had, like,
1: Felt, we've
0: anxiety.
1: We've heard the examples. Just we're running out of time. Is it retrospective? So would it apply to people who had already arrived here in this country?
0: Well, it depends where in the journey, where in the cycle they are. I mean, obviously, if people have just arrived, like a month ago, and still have an asylum claim pending, for example, it might well apply to that cohort as well. But the immediate priority is to stop the arrivals, and that means anyone entering the country needs to be deported within a week. You've then got to work through the substantial backlog of other people in the country illegally. But there are estimates that there are over 1 million people in the UK illegally. Over time, they do need to be deported as well, because people in this country illegally should not be allowed to stay. But that will take time.
1: Chris Philp, Shadow Home Secretary, thank you very much for your time this morning.
2: And that's the very dirigiste position. Have you got to agreeing with that? Is one question for us this morning. 0333 003 2353. Now, at 7:56, Elton John is back. The 79-year-old headlined the Rock in Rio festival in Brazil last night after saying he'd given up on live performances. Here's what he sounded like.
3: I'm a rocket man, Rio. I'm a rocket man, Rio.
2: He's very on trend, isn't he, old Elton John? Oasis made a lot of money when they came out of retirement. Cliff Richards is releasing another album. Music journalist Matt Charlton joins us now. Morning, Matt.
4: Good morning. Now, Stig, he didn't say he was giving up live performing. He said he was giving up touring. You see, now this is a very important difference, I guess, because he was always up for doing one-off dates.
2: And so he's continued to do it. But I'm interested in the broader point, Matt, because are we living in the era of the legacy band? Bon Jovi just played Wembley, Iron Maiden did Nebworth, Metallica about to do the Vegas Sphere. You can see where my musical taste lies, perhaps. But it just feels like The bands who are most successful live are bands whose greatest work was probably 10, 20, 30, 40 or 50 years ago.
4: There's current bands still. All bands now that are still in existence need to tour to make money, because the money isn't in the records and the CDs like it used to be. And nostalgia obviously isn't what it used to be. But yes, there's the people with the money. The people with the money to spend are people like you, Stig, and people in that age group with the disposable income that can. Let's talk about Oasis tickets. What were they? 400 quid for the dynamic pricing at one point? Who can afford to splurge a couple of those tickets, and then the merchandise, and then the transport.
2: So we don't expect, do we? I mean, I know everyone pretends the new Rolling Stone album is good, and we have to pretend that it bears comparison, but they never do. Do we have to accept that new music is just not going to be there anymore from these type of bands?
4: Paul McCartney's most recent album is his best of the 21st century, but I would say that is a rarity.
2: And
4: but
2: not as good as the Beatles.
4: And
2: not as good as the Beatles, however you look at it.
4: And not as good as the Beatles, but he did some brilliant stuff in Wings and Solo too. But yeah, people do go for the hits, and they know it. They can no longer just go, here's a new album, because you can hear the collective sigh. Actually, Paul McCartney has said you can see all the phone lights go off when he starts playing new material. So yeah, people want the greatest hits, of course.
2: Very quickly, does anyone want a new Cliff Richard album?
4: Cliff Richard fans, they are militant, actually. They're scarier than Swifties.
2: See, Swift is actually doing new stuff. I mean, has done historically, hasn't she? I mean, she'll become a legacy act at some point. We'll have to wrestle with this, Matt, and at some other day. Are legacy acts a good or bad thing for art and culture generally? Good to speak to you, my friend.
4: Thank you.
2: He is a music journalist, Matt Charlton, there. I think it must be depressing, whatever form of artist you are, novelist, whatever, knowing that your best work is in your past and there's no arguing about it.
1: I think it's depressing if you started playing some new stuff and people turn their phone lights
2: off. Imagine if you went to Paul McCartney and I've got a new song, you're like, oh, thank you, but can you just sing Hey Jude again? That's what we're here for. We're just here for Hey Jude, Let It Be.
1: What's that about? Is it comfort? Listening.
2: And also the fact that their best work is behind them, and that's just a sad truth. If you've been brilliant in 1980, you're not going to be as good in 2026. It's just a fact of life, I think.
1: 0333 003 2353. If you want to get involved, we're going to talk more about immigration in around 10 minutes time.
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2: Headlines this morning, Andy Burnham will announce a trade ban today on Israeli settlements in the West Bank, and the former Immigration Minister Mike Tapp says the government should hold a COBRA meeting over the national emergency of small boat crossings.
1: Ahead, we speak to the Reform Group leader of Portsmouth Council, who's dealing with the protest and migrants on the ground. Plus, Greg Jackson.
2: I'm sorry, Miss Jackson.
1: Who's he? Greg Jackson, he's the chief executive of the country's largest energy provider, Octopus Energy, will join us in the studio, and I'll endeavour to get his name
2: right. It's a tough name to pronounce, isn't it? Greg Jackson. It's Tuesday, the 8th of September.
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6: Thank you, Kate. Good morning. Andy Burnham is to announce a trade ban on goods made in Israeli settlements in the West Bank. It follows Israeli plans to construct 1,200 settler homes in an area known as E1. Times Radio's Tom Noonan explains more about the development and the government's response to it.
7: Israeli settlements have long been condemned by the British government, especially recently because of violence from settlers towards Palestinians. E1 is particularly controversial, though, because if Israel builds homes in that area, it'll essentially cut the West Bank in two, north and south. Andy Burnham says that'll destroy any hope of a two-state solution. That has, of course, prompted anger in Israel. The former Israeli government spokesman, Alon Levy, told me on Times Radio Early Breakfast that the trade ban risks undermining a key security alliance.
8: You're talking about a country that is a critical supplier of intelligence that has prevented terror attacks on British soil. Israel is Britain's second biggest defence supplier. This is not a country that Britain is going to benefit from picking a political fight for political reasons, but I think everyone understands the domestic considerations behind the Labour government's policy here.
7: There's also practical problems. Officials are warning ministers that it'll be hard to determine which goods are from settlements in the West Bank and which are from parts of Israel more generally, meaning it could become a de facto ban on Israel. Israel has indicated that it would retaliate, and the Trump administration is expected to make a statement later.
6: Well, Mike Huckabee, the US ambassador to Israel, has said this morning that the UK government's move is discrimination against the Israeli government and discrimination against the Jewish people, and he doesn't understand the rationale behind it. The MP for Dover, Mike Tapp, is calling on the Prime Minister to chair an emergency COBRA meeting about small boat crossings following recent anti-immigration protests. There have been demonstrations in both Dover and Portsmouth. Polling for The Times has found that 57% of voters think migrants arriving on small boats should be detained while their asylum claims are being processed. Cabinet Minister Pat McFadden has told Stig Abel on Times Radio Breakfast that, though, would be difficult.
9: Right now, we probably don't have the physical capacity to do that. Some migrants pending further action can be detained. I'm pleased to say that the use of hotels has also declined sharply. It's less than half what it was at the peak.
2: But do you understand how detention might be seen as a sensible move by some people?
9: Yes, I do. We house asylum seekers around the country in different parts of the community. We've made a decision to bear down on the hotel use. I think that's what my constituents and the constituents of other MPs want.
6: Nigel Farage is calling for a ban on all full face coverings in public places. The leader of Reform UK says a modern nation cannot function when groups of people actively opt out of basic civic interaction. The King has formally confirmed that Harry and Meghan will not use the titles of His and Her Royal Highness now they're back in the UK. He's also made it clear they will not undertake official duties on behalf of the monarchy. Ukraine says Russia launched dozens of missiles and 166 drones overnight. Volodymyr Zelensky says they hit critical infrastructure in Kyiv, killing two people. Poland scrambled jets in response to the strikes. Hedge fund founder Chris Rokos has become the latest high net worth individual to leave the UK. The billionaire was ranked third in this year's Sunday Times tax list. He paid £330 million in tax last year. He's moving to Greece ahead of next month's budget. Times Radio's business correspondent Dominic O'Connell has a theory about why he's going.
10: One big change that most people miss is what's happened to inheritance tax, personal inheritance tax, the change that came in April last year. If you're UK tax resident, you now have to be outside the UK, have a different residency than the UK for 10 years if you want to escape the long hand of the UK tax man. So for a lot of very wealthy individuals, this is motivating these moves offshore. Perhaps Rokos, he's 55, perhaps he's thinking it is time to start the clock ticking on those 10 years now.
6: Drugs for diabetes and weight loss may also reduce asthma attacks, according to new research. There may also be benefits for people with other breathing conditions. The Times' health correspondent Poppy Karonka has been looking at the study.
11: Researchers looked at the medical records of tens of thousands of people in the UK who are receiving different weight loss drugs. They say the strongest effect was with semaglutide, which is the active ingredient in treatments like Wegovy and Ozempic. Those with the more pronounced asthma appear to have gotten the greatest benefit, with a nearly 40% reduction in asthma attacks. There was also a 20% reduction in flare-ups of COPD, which includes conditions like emphysema and chronic bronchitis. Researchers say the results are encouraging, but should not be used to change treatment decisions yet.
6: The head of the police inspectorate says government, businesses and tech firms share responsibility for preventing crime with the police. Chief Inspector of Constabulary Michelle Skier is also urging schools, the NHS and local authorities to intervene. Gavin Stevens chairs the National Police Chiefs Council and welcomes this report.
12: Policing is really responding to the symptoms of unrest in society. Clearly we have powers, we have capability to bring to these things to keep the life of the community running as smoothly as it can. But this is a whole of society response to some of these concerns that we're hearing. And I think it would be wrong, as this independent report shows, to expect the police to solve all these problems.
6: The Environment Agency says more rain fell in the last few days of August and at the start of September than in any other week since early February. But it says all of Wales and most of England are still in drought, and that won't change despite more rain being forecast this week. Two detectorists think they've located the site of the Battle of Stamford Bridge in 1066. The exact location has long been a source of debate. Here's our reporter in the Times newsroom, Ollie Cole.
13: The Battle of Stamford Bridge is sometimes the forgotten battle of 1066. The English king, Harold Godwinson, defeated Norwegian invaders in East Yorkshire before marching his army all the way to the south coast to fight and lose the Battle of Hastings 3 weeks later. But almost 1,000 years later, it's only now we may be working out where it was actually fought. Simon Richardson and John Benfield's metal detecting near the River Derwent has prompted two excavations which have found vast amounts of military equipment a mile away from the modern-day town of Stamford Bridge. They say they hope to find enough material to open a museum dedicated to the battle.
6: And it's Prince George's first day at Eton. He's following in the footsteps of his father, the Prince of Wales, and Prince Harry, who both went to the boarding school close to Windsor Castle. For a roundup of the news on demand, subscribe to the Times Radio News Briefing on any podcast platform.
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1: Good morning, this is Stig Abel and Kate McCann with Times Radio Breakfast. It's 8 minutes past eight. The row over channel crossings and how to cope with hundreds of people, often young men, arriving on small boats is growing. New polling out today shows the majority of voters believe small boat migrants should be detained on arrival and not allowed out until their claims have been processed. Polling for The Times shows that 57% of people backed such an approach, and there was almost universal opposition to housing asylum seekers in hotels. The problem for ministers is the sheer number of applications and the backlog of claims and appeals means thousands need places to stay, and the idea of mass camps is deeply unattractive to local communities. Today, politicians are arguing over whether to ban balaclavas at protests against the arrivals, but what of the bigger issue? How to stop the boats arriving in the first place?
2: And we've kind of stumbled on this as the issue, the question that we're asking, and you've got a variety of different responses, perhaps different to ones you would have had 10 years ago. Should the government be looking at detaining people who arrive in this country illegally? Would that improve decision-making, prevent crime and antisocial behaviour, curb protests? The United Nations has questioned the quality of the UK government's decision-making when it comes to asylum claims. When even the UN thinks it's not working, does the government need to listen and change course? We'll be going into that for the rest of the programme today, as well as considering the front page of the Times this morning, which states the government will declare a trade ban on settlements in the West Bank. Prime Minister has yet to speak to Israeli Prime Minister Benjamin Netanyahu, despite being in office for weeks. That phone call might be very difficult indeed now.
1: William Hague and Kezia Dugdale will join us in our shiny new studio for our panel this morning from 9. I think I'm going to go and buy some croissants for us. I think it would be nice thing to do. Andrew Neil will join us. Sadly, not here. He's going to miss out on the pastries, but we'll talk to him about the latest from Westminster. We'll have the boss of Octopus Energy here with us later on too. And if you have questions for him, you can send them to us. Plus, this morning, we hear one of the biggest taxpayers in the country is leaving. He announced it on the same day as the Chancellor promised optimism. What does that mean for the budget? Oh, and Harry and Meghan have been put in their place. According to a number of papers this morning, the King has written a letter setting out where they stand. We'll get into that too.
2: Is detaining all people coming on small boats the only policy answer we've got left? You can WhatsApp us on 0333 003 2353. You can text us on 87222 starting with the word Times, or email our producer Emma on studio@times.radio.
1: It is 8:10. A new poll has found that a majority of the public now favour the detention of small boat migrants, a significant shift in public opinion. The scenes in Portsmouth this week have no doubt contributed to this view. The former Immigration Minister, Mike Tapp, has said the government should call a COBRA meeting over a national emergency in the Channel. It's led to questions about whether France should do more to deter illegal migration. We'll get a view from France in just a few moments. But first, what is it like for local authorities dealing with migrants and masked protesters? Emily Strudwick is the leader of the Reform Group of Portsmouth Council and joins us now. Good morning.
14: Good morning.
1: Can you describe the feeling in Portsmouth at the moment after what we've seen over the last couple of days? What's the atmosphere like there right now?
14: It's calmed down a lot. I think the problem was is nobody knew. There was a lot of things circling on social media. Nobody knew why they were coming. Nobody knew what to do. And people just wanted to try and stop the situation. So obviously it was quite heightened a couple of days ago.
1: And what is it that you would like to see from the government now? I mean, we have some people calling for a COBRA meeting, declare a national emergency. What would be most helpful from your perspective?
14: Well, stopping it completely. You know, they can do that with a single swipe of a signature. So I don't know why they aren't doing it. You know, they keep saying, oh, we're bringing it down, we're bringing it down. Well, just stop it. You know, they shouldn't be able to even come onto the island or come into England at all.
1: Well, I think it's a bit more difficult than a signature, and most of the main parties, including Reform UK, acknowledge that there is more to it than simply signing a piece of paper. I suppose beyond the broader policy position, though, what would be most helpful for you on the ground at the moment? Is it more policing? Is it more restrictions on protest? Is it more information for the community?
14: I think it's not communicating. So the problem was is nobody knew why they were coming. Are they going to be coming a lot more? That was the kind of more panic. We definitely had a lot of police on the ground. So, and that angered people more, I think, because they said, you know, we report crimes, we never see a police officer. Look how many police are available and are here. So I think that some kind of didn't help the situation, but did help the situation at the same time, if that makes sense.
1: Well, and the police have said, or some people have said, that the police faced unnecessary violence and have called these protests thuggish, for example. Would you urge the community to calm so that there wouldn't be that tension with the police?
14: I think the issue was, and I didn't see any anger, but I'm not going to say there wasn't any anger towards the police, but I think it was very clear. Anyone that was making the protests or were in charge of the protests, it was very clear that nobody was to do anything or get angry at the police. They had a job to do. So it was quite a clear message of trying to keep the kind of protest as peaceful as it physically could. So absolutely, I'm a big advocate for that. But I think that message was being quite loud on the night as well.
1: Just finally, Emily, I mean, obviously you are there right now. Do you know of any other protests planned over the coming days, over the weekend? Would you welcome more protests from these groups?
14: As far as I'm aware, there's no more protests going on. And if people feel that that's the only way that they can get their message heard, then that's what they need to do. But it needs to be peaceful, and it can't be too disruptive. You know, I understand why they blocked the road, but if people felt that they couldn't leave, then that obviously doesn't help the situation.
1: Emily Stradwick, leader of the Reform Group of Portsmouth Council, thank you for your time this morning. Well, listening to that is François-Joseph Chichan, a former French diplomat and consultant at Flint Global, for the perspective, really, from the French side. Good morning, François.
15: Good morning.
1: I suppose part of the problem here is that these are now mega dinghies in some cases, and certainly in this case, over 100 people on board. They are in a precarious position, leaving France, crossing the Channel, in this case, quite some distance, far, far greater distance than usual. But there is an accusation here that the French are doing very little to stop them once they are in the water. Is there more that could be done?
15: Yeah, so first of all, I think it's right to flag the fact that this crossing is particularly unusual in the routes that the boat took and the number of migrants that were on board. And what took place is basically standard French policy and in line with international law, which is, you know, escorting, making sure that people are safe. And I think it's quite important to understand that. I think it's quite easy from Paris or from London to kind of judge what's going on at sea, but then it's split decision literally by captains of the rescue boats or the border patrol to decide what is the best decision to keep people safe, because I think this is what they think about first and foremost when confronting with this situation. You've got a very fragile boat with tens of people on board, and you have to take this kind of split decision. So I think at that moment, that was a decision that had been taken to escort the boat into international water and then making sure they, and basically hand them over to the British authorities. And I think one of the priorities here is also to avoid a large-scale, you know, casualty event and a tragedy, as we have seen so many times already in these waters.
1: But how do you balance that with the sense that this is an organised crime group, many organised crime groups, who are taking advantage of knowing that they can put vulnerable people who are seeking asylum in this country, illegal migrants, into boats? They're giving them the phone number of the Coast Guard. They know that the Coast Guard, the French, the UK side, the RNLI, will turn up to help them. So they are making use of those services, which are not designed to help people cross the Channel in this way. And they are making use of something so that they can make money out of it. I mean, there's a tension there, isn't there? Something has to change.
15: No, absolutely. The smugglers are using these people and using the police presence there to help effectively people crossing. But what I would say is when the boat is at sea, it's already almost too late, you know, and what is paramount is also the safety of the people. And this is why a lot of effort is being made on cooperation between France and the UK to identify those smugglers and bring them to justice. And actually, in the past few days, a huge trial just started in France for a number of smugglers that have been using these people for years. So this cooperation is working, but it's not going to be, you know, overnight. It's a long-term effort. And if you look at actually the numbers this year, they are down quite significantly in terms of the Channel crossing, 40% less than last year at the same time. So these efforts are paying off, but it's going to be quite a long-term effort in order for really the situation to change.
1: Just finally, how much pressure is there on French politicians for something to change here? How much do French citizens feel aggrieved by seeing large groups of people clambering into boats on the French coastline? Are they frustrated? Do they want something to change? Or are they okay with it as long as these people are leaving France for the UK?
15: No, I think most people are appalled in France by the situation. But it's fair to say it's not as a significant political problem as it is for the UK government. It is a local issue. I mean, there are a lot of migrants alongside the coast of France, from all the way from Brittany to the north of France, that are waiting to cross. And this is causing disruption to local population. And so there is a little bit of pressure to do something about that. But overall, people are thinking that, you know, it's not an optimal situation at all to have these people crossing the Channel. And I think this is why one of the key priorities of the French government and the UK government working together is to address also the root causes of this crossing. Because when illegal migrants are already on the shores of France, it's almost already too late. You have to really address the root causes. Why are these people been allowed to go all the way there? They should have been stopped in the Mediterranean, for example. The UK government should probably do a bit more in terms of addressing also the perceived facilitation. The illegal migrants think it's easier to get work in the UK, to access social benefits, rightly or wrongly. So these kind of perception issues are really the root causes of the pull factor, if you will, of the illegal immigration. And these elements also need to be addressed. Again, it's a long-term effort that will take time.
1: François-Joseph Chichon, thank you very much for giving us your time.
15: Thank you.
2: And that's the question about pull factors, I think, that we're wrestling with this morning. 57% of people, according to the Times, say they support detention. We heard Chris Philp. You tear up every international territory, you tear up our legal framework, you come out of the ECHR, and you basically say, if you come on a small boat crossing, you will never be allowed into this country, you will never be given asylum, you'll be deported back to your original country or to a different country. And it is as straightforward as that. Would you be willing to accept that? Some people have said it's a racist policy because it wouldn't be extended to people in Ukraine, but it would be extended to people from Syria. Other people saying, and this is Wendy here, my views on immigration have completely changed. I now believe in deporting all people coming this way, remove those granted indefinite leave to remain since 2020. Even has your position changed on this? Is one question this morning. 0333 003 2353.
1: It is 8:20. It's time to give you the answer to our quiz question, which we asked you half an hour ago.
2: Which US general believed in reincarnation and said that he'd fought with Alexander the Great, Henry V, and Napoleon in his past lives?
1: The answer is, of course, George Patton, and lots of you messaged in, so congratulations if you got that right.
2: Next, an update on the rising price of oil, and Andy Burnham will announce a trade ban on Israeli settlements in the West Bank. Can that work? This is Times Radio Breakfast with Kate McCann and Stig Abel in association with Nationwide, a good way to bank.
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2: 8:21, this is Times Radio Breakfast. John Healy was talking up the economy yesterday and we get GDP numbers on Friday. Meanwhile, in the background, the oil price is creeping up. Our business correspondent Dominic O'Connor is back. Morning again, Dom. Hi, Dom.
19: Hello, can you hear me?
2: I can hear you loud and clear. How high, and does it matter, Dom? Because it's been creeping up and down and back up and down for months and months and months. At what point do we feel the effects, or are we feeling the effects already?
19: Well, we definitely are feeling the effects. If you have to fill up your car, you're feeling the effects already. But if you take your eye off it for a couple of days, it creeps up. We're now quite close to $100 a barrel, which is psychologically quite important, I think, of nothing else. $98.50 for Brent crude this morning. And oil prices are important because higher oil prices means higher inflation, not just higher petrol prices, but it feeds into the price of other things like food and eventually higher interest rates, which might dampen down any hopes John Healy has of a big recovery in the economy. Also today is the day that Canadian tariffs against US imports kick in, 50% on some categories of goods. So that's another big break on world trade. We had quite a good war of words overnight about how much oil is actually getting out through the Strait of Hormuz. Scott Bessent, the US Treasury Secretary, is saying it's lots and lots on US media outlets, and lots of independent trackers, tanker trackers and the shipping trackers, saying no, it's not much at all. But I think really this is extremely important as to the future of John Healy and the Burnham government. The path of inflation and the path of interest rates really are the big factors that will determine what happens to the economy.
2: And Andrew Bailey will be asked about this today, won't he, the Governor of the Bank of England, because all of these factors impact on interest rate decisions.
19: Yeah, he's in front of the Treasury Select Committee this afternoon at about 2:15, I think it is. And I think Bailey will be quizzed on this because if you go back to the Russian invasion of Ukraine, the Bank of England said, oh, this energy price shock is transitory, we can look through it. And this whole word transitory came back to haunt them because inflation got up to 11%, you might remember. Now, the war in Iran's been going on since the end of February. How long does something that is transitory stop being transitory? They're right in the sense that if peace breaks out, then the price of oil will come down almost certainly quite sharply. I don't know over what time frame. But you know, this argument about the source of inflation, if it's inflation, it's inflation, and it's the Bank of England's job to keep inflation to 2%, hasn't been at 2% for almost all of the period that Andrew Bailey's been in charge.
2: And a definitive piece is very unlikely. You might get a sort of a slow sort of resumption, but the idea that someone will click their fingers and fix all the problems feels very, very unlikely at this point, doesn't it? We'll see what happens. Good to speak to you, Dom. That's Dominic O'Connell, our business correspondent.
1: It is 8:24. Let's have a quick look at what's happening online and in the papers this morning. And in the iPaper, Labour MPs are privately urging Andy Burnham to consider getting rid of the state pension triple lock from the next general election manifesto, after economists warned it risks consuming the UK economy. Under the triple lock, the state pension rises every year in line with whichever is highest of inflation, wage increases, or 2.5%. High inflation in recent years helped costs balloon to around £146 billion a year, accounting for nearly half of all welfare spending.
2: There's a great story in the Times there. London goalkeeper could be a future Ugandan king. George Desmond Kamirasi, who is the captain of the non-league team, the SC Dons in Bexley Heath, is also the unlikely successor to the throne of a traditional kingdom in Uganda. However, Kamirasi has reportedly said he'd rather remain as a goalkeeper in the UK than ascend to Ugandan royalty.
1: And in The Sun, a study by Aspel has found that wedding traditions couples most want to ditch. At the top of the list is only men making speeches, but couples also want to lose the fruitcake. Sorry, Trevor. He's very cross about that. The bride and groom...
2: A chocolate cake would be better, wouldn't it?
1: Yes, or any kind of cake. The bride and groom not seeing one another the night before the wedding. I like that one. I think that should stay.
2: Silly.
1: And the choreographed first dance, which is obviously daft. Nearly a quarter also wanted to get rid of the wedding veil, a sit-down three-course meal, while some want to ditch the bouquet toss and having separate stag and hen do's.
2: If there are any bride and groomzillas out there who want to... Because I think the case for the full-flown madness... 500 people wedding is beyond
1: it's
2: argument.
1: Done.
2: I think it's over. I think it's always been mad. If you can afford that, then you should be spending your money on something sensible instead. But if there's someone out there who wants to articulate the case for proper stag and hen do's, throwing the bouquet, fruitcake and speeches...
1: I'll go for the veil.
2: The veil's silly.
1: I like the veil.
2: Don't tell Nigel Farage. It is. You know what you're thinking. 833-003-2353. 8:26. Andy Burnham will announce a trade ban on Israeli settlements in the West Bank later today. The PM says Britain will not stand back and accept the destruction of the two-state solution. The Times political editor Steve Swinford has said in a post on X, the US ambassador to Israel, Mike Huckabee, has accused Andy Burnham and his government of Jew hate over its sanctions on Israeli settlements. It's a response to Israeli plans to open tenders for the construction of 1,200 settler homes in the key area of the West Bank known as E1. Burnham's plans will stoke criticism from Israel and the US. Former Israeli government spokesman Ilan Levy told Tom Noonan on Times Radio Early Breakfast this morning that the policy would be detrimental for peace in the area.
20: British policy has changed in a way that is extremely detrimental towards peace, that will embolden extremists and will jeopardise a strategic partnership with a country that provides critical intelligence and defence technology with Britain. No one benefits from Britain blowing up this strategic relationship again, except for Labour.
2: Ari Coughlin is a political analyst in Jerusalem. Morning, Ari.
21: Good morning.
2: We've spoken about this E1 place before. Is it fair to say, though, that many people, even most people, would recognise that settlement in this area is illegal and could be the subject of legitimate criticism?
21: Yeah, the issue isn't really about the legality or otherwise of this settlement versus any others, right? People who think settlements are illegal think they're all illegal. People who think they aren't illegal think that none or most of them aren't illegal. What makes E1 different and special is that it would kind of surround Jerusalem with Israeli residential areas and make it very hard for East Jerusalem to be part of a future Palestinian state.
2: And that's the argument about the two-state solution, but I've been in this programme for 6 years. I can't say how little chance that everyone I speak to and have spoken to suggests that the two-state solution is even on the table anymore.
21: Look, I mean, no one is going in, apart from the kind of the really mainstreamly left parties, none of the serious candidates to replace Netanyahu in the election are talking about a two-state solution. They're all saying that is time for it has passed. At the same time, no one's advancing any other plan. No one's saying what things should look like for the Palestinians and their votes and their self-determination in the future either. So, you know, while Israel is stepping away from it, it isn't formally rejecting it either.
2: Can sanctions be imposed on goods from settlements, but not from Israel as a whole? I spoke to the representative of the UK government this morning, and he didn't. He said this more. We'll address it in a statement later today. But there seems to be some issue that you can't really distinguish between produce from settlements versus produce from Israel as a whole.
21: It depends. Some stuff you can. Agricultural stuff is easy. It grows out of the ground. There's already a system for labelling, you know, internally for kind of tax purposes, agricultural stuff that comes to settlements versus that doesn't. Some of that could be extended to other sorts of goods. But just as we've seen with all the tariff discussions, stuff isn't just made in one place. You know, maybe one part is made in a settlement and one part is made in Israel proper, and one part is made in America, and they all put it together. And does that count as a settlement good? What percentage of stuff needs to be in something for it to count as a settlement good? So I don't think it's going to be so straightforward at all. And it gets even more complicated when it comes to services, which is perhaps why reports are suggesting the government's not going to go down that road with most services from the West Bank, from settlements, because it just isn't possible.
2: And how does Israel respond to the UK's position? Some people are saying, getting in touch with this morning, saying this is done for private, personal political reasons. This is, you know, that there is a left-wing Islamic constituency in this country that's very, very hostile to Israel, very, very pro-Palestinian rights, very pro-Gaza, and therefore a Labour government just needs to appease them. This is them appeasing that constituency. What's the Israeli reaction? There's Netanyahu you can give an answer to, but also the sort of more moderate Israeli opinion as well.
21: Yeah, I mean, that's a very mainstream opinion in Israel. There isn't a great deal of reflection, you know, that there's kind of hand-wavy thing that, oh, the reason why everyone's angry at Israel in Europe, oh, it's just because there's lots of Muslims in Europe and they're taking over. Bluntly, that is how it's characterised by many in Israeli politics. Obviously, there are those on the more mainstream left and centre who also add to that. But also Netanyahu is partly at fault, they'd say. They'd say he hasn't maintained good relationships with world governments. He's acted rashly and rudely and has kind of made it harder to stop these kinds of initiatives and to provide a pushback in the other way. Is there a serious movement in Israel to say, well, maybe this is because of, you know, Gaza and stuff? Not really. That remains a marginal voice in Israeli politics.
2: Interesting stuff. Ari, good to speak to you. That's Ari Kopper there, political analyst in Jerusalem. Sally says, I realise what's happening in Israel is incredibly important, but wouldn't Andy Burnham be better off trying to sort the many problems in the UK first? On this question of immigration, here's someone who says, I'm a first-generation immigrant and the last thing I want to do is pull the ladder up after me. But this situation is destroying the fabric of this country. When we arrived, my dad was really big on fitting in as a turban-wearing Sikh. I was always going to stand out, but he was firm that we had to integrate while keeping our identity. Now there seems little integration and tension that splits communities and spills over to affect the long-settled immigrant community. There also appears to be an associated increase in anti-Semitism, which seems to be profoundly un-British, but is accepted. The fabric of our communities is falling apart and nothing is being done to fix it.
1: 0333 003 2353 if you would like to get involved in the conversation this morning. In just a few moments, we'll be joined by the boss of Octopus Energy, Greg Jackson, to talk about how secure energy is in the UK and what might happen to our bills in the months ahead. That's after the news with Andy Hayes.
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6: Thank you, Kate. As we've been hearing, Andy Burnham is to announce a trade ban on goods made in Israeli settlements in the West Bank. It follows plans to construct 1,200 settler homes in an area known as E1. But officials say that distinguishing between goods from the settlements and those from elsewhere in Israel will be difficult. Mike Huckabee, the US ambassador to Israel, has described Burnham's decision as discrimination against the Israeli government and discrimination against the Jewish people. The MP for Dover, Mike Tapp, is calling on the Prime Minister to chair an emergency COBRA meeting about small boat crossings following recent anti-immigration protests. There have been demonstrations in both Dover and Portsmouth. Hedge fund founder Chris Rokos has become the latest high net worth individual to leave the UK. The billionaire was ranked third in this year's Sunday Times tax list. He paid £330 million in tax last year. The Environment Agency says more rain fell in the last few days of August and at the start of September than in any other week since February. And Prince George is expected to begin his first day at Eton College this morning. He's following the footsteps of his father, the Prince of Wales, and his uncle, Prince Harry, who also went there. I'll have another update at 9 o'clock.
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3: I believe those who are curious see the world differently. 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First on the great rivers, then on all five oceans, now on all seven continents. We are One Viking, exploring the world in comfort.
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1: Good morning, it's 8:35. This is Times Radio Breakfast with Stig Abel and Kate McCann. Now, the new government of Andy Burnham has made lowering household bills a top priority for this administration as he deals with a cost of living crisis. But the pressure on energy markets remains significant from the war on Ukraine, as well as restrictions on imports through the Strait of Hormuz. So should the UK be more energy self-sufficient? How? Let's talk to Greg Jackson. He's the chief executive of the country's largest energy provider, Octopus Energy, and he joins us in the studio. Good morning.
25: Morning, both.
1: We do have a new Prime Minister. What do you take from him so far? What's the attitude? Has anything changed?
25: Well, I think, look, what you're seeing is quick messaging on, you might call it easy wins, but at least getting some stories out there while they're thinking hard about the big issues. And, you know, I guess when it comes to energy, the big issue is getting costs down. He talked about becoming more self-sufficient. And obviously that's important because we're so exposed to volatile global prices. But at the same time, you know, our own system is way too inefficient, and we've just got to make that work harder for people so bills are lower.
1: What will happen to bills? I want to come on to talk about some of the big issues that you've just highlighted there. But for people listening, thinking about their energy bills over the next couple of months, what do you expect is going to happen?
25: Look, the problem we've got is we just don't know what's going to happen in the Middle East. I think at the beginning, there were a lot of expectations that this crisis would be over quite quickly. But it's showing no signs of that. A major impact is obviously on the global oil supply, and I guess, you know, really affecting our customers is the global gas supply. Qatar was responsible for 20% of all the gas shipped around the world, liquid natural gas, and was a major source for the UK. So without Qatar, essentially what you're seeing is the global price is being bid up. And that means that British people are paying more, not just for their gas, but a lot of the time our electricity price is set by the price of gas because it's used in electricity generation. And that means the price of electricity has gone up as well.
1: Mm. So you think bills will probably go up ultimately?
25: Well, we know that they're going to go up. Certainly the price cap is going to go up at the beginning of October. Although interestingly, actually, electricity bills are coming down very, very slightly because, you know, one thing the government did, which is very welcome, is they took VAT off electricity. And actually, in the previous budget, they also removed some of the levies from electricity. So you've got a situation now where actually the electricity price is, I mean, it's too high, but it's pretty stable. The gas price is still going up.
1: Mm. What can the government do realistically? I mean, you mentioned the changes they've made, but that around £75 on average, I think, has already been wiped out by the changes in the price cap. So even if you had made a saving, it comes in from October the 1st, has already been eliminated. What can the government do in the budget, do you think?
25: Yeah, look, you've got, in electricity, you've got long-term and short-term issues. First, we should say, you might be surprised that the UK's got some of the lowest gas prices in Europe, despite all of this going on. After all, every other country is affected by it. but we've got some of the highest electricity prices. So the problem falls mostly in electricity. And that's an issue because electricity is the fuel of the future. It's the best source of energy independence. It's the kind of power for things like electric vehicles. Mm. So we really have to get electricity prices down. In the very short term, there's a couple of levies on electricity which would make sense to remove from bills. One of them is a warm home discount. So the warm home discount is used to subsidise bills for low-income people. But the problem is because that is basically a tax on electricity, those low-income people are paying the tax and then getting it back, which doesn't make sense. And it would be fairer for that to be out of general taxation. It doesn't affect the overall amount people pay, but it makes a fairer distribution and makes it more efficient. The other one would be they removed three-quarters of the renewable obligation from bills. And again, just to finish that job would be sensible because it would then fall on people proportionate to tax. It's more progressive. That's short-term measures. In the long term, I mean, frankly, over the year or two, we need to stop our electricity system being so wasteful. Fundamentally, we have too little electricity going over the wires. So we need to get more electricity without building much more wires. That way, you get the unit price of electricity down and get it back under control. There's a few things they can do. This year, over the next 12 months, we'll probably spend about £3 billion as a country turning off wind farms on windy days and paying gas to replace
1: it. Because we can't take their energy into the grid.
25: Yeah, or alternatively, you could at least use it locally for free or cheaply. You know, Scotland produces roughly three times more electricity than it uses. And Scotland's where most of this kind of curtailment happens. So what you could do is just have very cheap electricity in Scotland on those windy days. Yeah. But it's not just Scotland. It'd be the north of England, the east of England, the southwest, Wales. All those areas would see abundant electricity at certain times. It'd make it cheaper to get electric cars, to run heat pumps, and to build factories. Yeah. Sorry, I was going to say, the only other thing we should do is review all of our grid build plans. We definitely need some new grid, but the UK is planning on spending £100 billion on new infrastructure, possibly £200 billion. And by using our existing system more wisely, we could save some of that money, which is why we need more electricity over fewer wires.
1: What about standing charges? Lots of people mentioning that. My standing charges have gone up. I don't understand why. It's not fair. What do you say to that?
25: They're totally right on both counts. So around the year, I think 2019 to 2021, the regulator changed the rules and they introduced something called a targeted charging review, which doubled standing charges, essentially. We opposed it at the time. We still oppose it now. And you know, those high standing charges is probably the number one complaint I get.
1: But couldn't you cut them? I mean, you run an energy company. Couldn't you just say, we're not going to charge you that?
25: Yeah, the challenge with standing charges is the moment someone switches to us, we essentially incur hundreds of pounds a year of charges, regardless of whether that customer is using electricity. It's the equivalent of, like, if you went into Pret, the moment you go in Pret get charged £200 just for your presence.
1: That kind of does happen for Pret, because they have a shop and staff and electricity.
25: Well, they do, and we've got overheads exactly the same as they do. But they don't get charged £200 the moment you walk through the door. So the point with us and Pret is we've all got rent and staff and overheads, and of course we shoulder that and we can share that fairly. But they don't get a £200 tax the moment you walk in. So each customer that goes in, that's a £200 tax.
1: So you're saying you can't change the standing charges and you wouldn't be able to do that?
25: I wish we could. I mean, the problem is, if we got rid of them, of course everybody who uses very low amounts would come to us. They cost us £200 the moment they sign up before they use a unit, and we wouldn't exist very long. Mm. It's a regulatory issue that we push so hard on because customers are right. It's not fair. It's way out of control. But, you know, this is the kind of the consequence of bad regulatory decisions years ago.
1: Yeah. We're running out of time a little bit, but I just want to ask you about the business environment in the UK. We heard from the Chancellor yesterday. You operate in a number of different countries. How does the UK compare as a business, someone who runs a business? How does it feel to do business here?
25: Well, I think the UK still is the best place, certainly in Europe, to start a business. In fact, 40% of all of the VC-backed startups are here in Europe, here in the UK. But I think the stage after that is not always as obvious. So UK pension funds and insurers put far less money into British businesses than you see in other countries. And the impact of that is not just that we have less capital to invest in growth from most successful businesses. It also means our pensioners get lower returns than
1: they
25: should.
1: But is it harder for you here? Not the general picture. Yeah. Tell me about how you feel. Is it harder for you here to do business than it is in the other countries where you work?
25: I think there's pros and cons, but I would say is the UK is getting harder, and that does need to be tackled. I would say, though, look, the kind of thing that really makes business better is our ability to compete against incumbents and rivals. So, you know, if you look at the energy sector in the US, it's run by monopolies. At least, you know, in my sector, we don't have that. But we would much prefer to have freer markets where we can compete, pay staff properly, have great jobs, but we need to be able to compete against incumbents. And that is getting harder in the UK.
2: Has the NI, the increase in NI employers insurance, employers contribution, has that made a difference to your business?
25: Not particularly. I mean, I actually asked my chief financial officer about it, you know, the moment it happened. And for us, you know, we've got a huge wage bill.
2: Yeah.
25: But as a proportion of our revenue, it's relatively small. I think it was really hard for those small businesses that just crossed the threshold, and also for those that had a lot of part-time workers. And I think those kind of unexpected impacts, when policies are made, can be really challenging. And we shouldn't have, I don't like this idea that we've kind of got key sectors. The reality is, if you're a small retailer struggling, I care about you as much as I care about a big company like us.
1: What about people who are very wealthy? One of the third biggest taxpayers in the country is leaving, decided to leave the UK. I mean, that's a significant blow. It doesn't look good. It doesn't feel particularly optimistic. What do you make of that? You ever consider leaving yourself?
25: Look, I mean, I've always enjoyed being a British citizen. Britain made me, and I pay my taxes here.
1: You pay tax here, yeah.
25: Yeah, and our companies have paid hundreds of millions in tax. I think the, but I do, you know, I meet people who are planning,
2: to leave.
25: For eventualities that mean they might leave. And I think it is a real worry because when people are based here, look, I meet wealthy people from around the world. They love coming to Britain, right? They love everything from Wimbledon to the theatre to the restaurants. I mean, British food, you know, they love the culture.
1: But they
25: don't want to pay tax here. That's, I was going to say, the challenge is like, when they live here, this is where they invest, is where they grow. If they leave the UK, they still come and enjoy those things, but they're not investing. And we want that investment because it creates jobs.
1: What about you? Tell me about you. Have you ever thought about leaving?
25: Never, no. I mean, look, I've got two sons who go to school in London. One goes to school, the other's just gone to university, but we'll get into that detail. No, not at all.
2: When you talk to these rich guys, what is the thing that's making them want to leave? Is it the tax system?
25: Yeah, look, I think there are two impacts. I mean, one of them is countries around the world are literally competing, making offers. You know, countries like Italy and Greece, loads of others are making offers to try and get those people to move because they know that they are likely to then invest and stimulate the economy.
1: Yeah.
25: At the same time, the risk of some of the tax rules is you end up with perverse consequences. You end up with people in a situation where, maybe all their wealth is tied up in a company, and then they worry that they're going to pay taxes they don't even have the cash for.
1: Yeah.
25: And I speak to people who genuinely worry about things like that.
1: Okay, so they're business owners. We have to let you go. I have to ask you, though, before you do. We talk a lot about drilling, Jackdaw, Rosebank. We've talked a lot about that. But what about new projects? Would you welcome new projects from the government?
25: Look, I don't know about oil. But on gas, I think we are probably the second biggest seller of gas in the UK. And at the moment, I have to buy a bunch of our gas that's sourced from halfway around the world. I would rather buy it from British sources. And the reason is, first of all, environmentally, if we're going to burn the gas, it's cleaner to get it from here and it's more efficient than shipping around the world. Secondly, it pays taxes here. I want to see a faster energy transition. And one of the ways we can fund that is through the taxes on fossil fuels.
1: So new projects here, new gas fields here.
25: I was going to say, and the last one, just to be really clear, is I've been to Aberdeen and I've stood in front of thousands of North Sea workers who used to be the heroes that gave Britain, you know, this new source of wealth. And you cannot stand and just walk away from them because, quite rightly, we're focused on climate change. What we have to do is say, look, I'd rather employ someone in Aberdeen for as long as we're using gas than employ someone on the other side of the world. And so to me, a fair transition means getting the gas out of the North Sea rather than the other side of the world. But really importantly, We do have to get off gas, right?
1: Greg Jackson, we've run out of time. Thank you so much for joining us on the programme and in the studio, the Chief Executive of Octopus Energy. Thank you.
2: And thanks to everyone who's been commenting on that. We'll get to those as we go through the rest of the morning. Really interesting stuff. It is 8:49. King Charles has formally confirmed that Harry and Meghan are private citizens who will not undertake royal duties and must not use their HRH titles despite being back on British soil. Here to tell us more about that decision is Jack Royston, the Royal Correspondent at Newsweek. Morning, Jack.
7: Good morning.
2: So is this just a bit of clerical clarification, nothing to see here, or is this a bit of shade being thrown by the king?
7: I think it leans in a slightly shady direction, but I think it's very specific. So what's happened really is that Harry and Meghan were expecting to start doing some on-the-ground, in-person charity engagements in Britain. Probably one of the early ones would be Well Child for Harry. But there's also some suggestion Meghan might revisit some of the charities she worked with when she was a working royal, Smartworks, for example, which helps give clothes to women for job interviews. Now, it's going to look from the press images very similar to the work that William and Kate do, yeah. For example, and the King and Queen. But there's another aspect of it, which is that there's a really interesting line in this letter sent on behalf of the King by the head of the royal household, which is, you know, if you want clarification on how you should refer to Harry and Meghan, for example, their

0: charitable, they will look like members of the royal family in all but name.
1: Yes, well, I think they will look like members of the royal family in all but name, and everybody will know that they are, you know, because technically they are members of the family, and, you know, and it is a royal family, but they're not working royals, but they will be doing the same job as the working royals. So it does become very much, you know, a rose by any other name. Yeah. And so, yes, I think the, you know, the official stated reason for the sending of this letter is to provide clarification to people in government, the military, you know, the Lord Lieutenants from around the country, and other dignitaries and people who might meet them. So that's the official stated reason, is just to make the position clear to them. But yes, I think there is a background concern that it will look very much like they're doing the same job. What's very interesting is what do Harry and Meghan really want here? You know, do Harry and Meghan think that there's still a chance that they might become working royals again? I can't quite get it out of my mind that maybe they do, because they've been so quiet since they came back to Britain. There's been absolutely nothing on the record, no official statements from them. One possible reason for that is they might be trying, well, in fact, I've been told, my information is that they're trying to sort of signal their desire for privacy through their actions. Obviously, they often get accused of hypocrisy because, you know, they do lots of interviews while also asking for privacy. So there might be a little bit of that going on. But it's just very, very unusual for them to be so quiet. And I can't help wondering whether they are trying to be on best behaviour.
0: But their big problem, just finally, will be when it's King William, not King Charles.
1: Well, exactly. I mean, perhaps this is part of what's motivating it. Is, you know, at the minute it's King William, it's game over, really. But I also find it very difficult to believe Charles would do something that he knew so definitively William would so fundamentally oppose, because Charles does know that he's going to pass the crown to William. And I don't necessarily expect it to be very soon, but at some point it will pass to William. And the Queen, Queen Elizabeth II, was very keen to ensure she didn't create problems for Charles.
0: Yeah, it's a good point that you've got to have a succession plan in any walk of life, particularly when you're talking about the royal family. Jack, so interesting as ever. Thanks for joining us.
1: Thank you.
0: That's Jack Royston, their royal correspondent at Newsweek.
2: It is 8:53 from 9. Our leaders will be here to talk through today's news. That's William Hague and the former Scottish Labour leader, Kezia Dugdale. And next, we'll have a chat with Andrew Neil. 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
0: Andrew Neil is presenting the Times at 1 today. He joins us now. Lucky as. Morning, Andrew.
12: Good morning to you both.
2: Morning.
0: We want to talk about one of the richest men in the country, so we thought, who's a rich man that I know? Oh, it's Andrew Neil. I'll ask him about this. Chris Rockos is one of the richest men in the country.
12: Well, you should ask Rupert Murdoch. He's a bit richer than me, but never mind.
0: He certainly is. I did try and get him on
2: this
0: programme.
2: We've invited him.
0: I've actually tried to do an interview, but as yet, it's a bit unforthcoming. He's one of the highest taxpayers. This is the thing that galls people, isn't it? People who come here and actually prosper and pay tax are very, very welcome in this country. And now he's leaving. What, if anything, can we read into it?

0: do you think? You know him, I think, Andrew, don't you?
1: I know him a little bit. You know, he's not a close friend or anything like that, but we were... I used to run a dining club when I ran The Spectator, and he was a member of the dining club, and I got to know him a little bit then. I don't think he's in my contact book, but I always got on well with him. He wears his wealth lightly. If you met him in the street, you would never realise he was worth over a couple of billion. He did, according to the Sunday Times, pay £330 million in tax in the most recent tax year. That will be gone now that he's gone, which is a big loss. It speaks to a very fundamental issue. One of the great myths about Britain is that the affluent, the rich, the wealthy don't pay tax. The truth is that in Western democracies, the better off pay more tax than the better off in almost any other country. Indeed, our tax system is skewed towards the better off in a rather dangerous way. So that if there are more Chris Rockles walking out the country, then our tax base walks out with them. Let me just give you one figure. The top 10% of earners now account for just under 60% of total income tax revenues. I'll say that again. The top 10% of earners now account for almost 60% of income tax revenues. The top 1% of earners account for almost 30% of income tax revenues. Indeed, they account for more than the bottom 50%. Now, my point is not that that's wrong. That's another debate. Everybody, by and large, supports some kind of progressive tax system. But if you make the people who are paying the most tax nervous about their future in the country and they decide to leave, you can take all the left-wing views you want. Say, oh, we don't need them. They're parasites, da-da-da. That's your tax base walking out the country. And the only way you can make it up is by increasing the taxes on middle-income earners, who, by the way, compared to the rest of Western Europe, are actually undertaxed in Britain.
0: Yeah, it's 350 million here, 350 million there, and all of a sudden you're talking about serious money, to coin a phrase. I guess...
1: Yes, because of the way our tax system is skewed. See, it's one of the great fallacies. Actually, you could actually call it one of the great lies of British social democracy or the British left. The European left is much more honest. The European left, from Scandinavia to Germany to France, says, look, if you want cradle-to-the-grave welfare coverage, you middle earners will have to pay tax. Yeah. It cannot be done just on the backs of the rich paying more tax, because they'll skedaddle in the end if you put too much on them. Whereas the British left has always said, look, you can have spending for this and spending for that and cradle to the grave welfare and an NHS, and only the rich need to pay for it. Yeah. It's one of the great lies of modern politics.
0: Yeah, we want to be Scandinavian when it comes to services, and we want to be Americans when it comes to tax, and you can't have both at the same time, I think, is a very
1: fair
0: point.
1: That's absolutely right.
0: Andrew, I'm really looking forward to you at 1 o'clock today, as ever. Can't wait to hear it.
1: Me too. Oh, hold on, I'm on, so I will hear it. Yeah. Right, good. Well, bye-bye.
0: Bye-bye. You didn't say bye-bye yesterday, and I felt wounded, Andrew, so thank you.
1: I did say bye-bye yesterday. You cut me off before I said it.
0: I'll say it properly now.
1: Cut off in my prime.
0: I know. Bye-bye.
1: Bye-bye again.
2: Bye-bye.
0: Andrew Neil there, and you're one listening to him at 1 o'clock today. You ask him, you wind him up, and off he goes, and it's always interesting stuff.
2: He's just got such great context for all of these discussions. He's always worth a listen, Andrew Neil.
0: As are William Hague and Kezia Dugdale, who'll be joining us in the studio very shortly. Then you can listen to Hugo. I think it might even be Ed Vasey today instead of Hugo. I saw that written down somewhere.
2: He's lost his voice.
0: Oh, yes. So Ed Vasey, then Andrew Neil, you lucky things.
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2: 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It's 9 o'clock. 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
0: Headlines this morning. Anthony Burnham will announce a trade ban today on Israeli settlements in the West Bank. And the former immigration minister, Mike Tapp, says the government should hold a COBRA meeting over the national emergency of small boat crossings.
2: Ahead here to look at the day's news are our leaders panel, William Hague and Kezia Dugdale. They are live in the studio and you can watch them in all their glory on YouTube at Listen to Times Radio. Is public opinion now in favour of detaining small boat migrants on arrival? Will a trade ban on Israeli settlements in the West Bank work? How should conservatism fight the hard right? And as Elton John makes a comeback, should old stars retire gracefully or tread the boards for as long as possible? We'll cover everything here this morning.
0: William Hay should know about that. It's Tuesday, the 8th of September.
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2: You won't turn up.
0: I know. I think
2: and you'll be
0: here.
2: Left for an hour on your half an hour on your own with no one else to help you.
0: Would you walk out as well?
2: I'd walk out.
0: In solidarity.
2: I'd walk out in solidarity.
0: I think he's here already. He's already made the journey. He'll have to come on.
2: One man not walking out. Andy Hayes is here with the news.
5: I'm staying right here. Good morning. Thank you, Kate. The US ambassador to Israel has accused the UK of discriminating against the Jewish people. Andy Burnham is to announce a trade ban on goods made in Israeli settlements in the West Bank. It follows Israeli plans to construct 1,200 settler homes in an area known as E1. There are also concerns about settler violence against Palestinians. But Mike Huckabee says it's discrimination against the Israeli government and he doesn't understand the rationale behind it. The political analyst Aria Kovler, based in Jerusalem, says some goods made in the West Bank can be clearly identified, but with others it's more difficult.
6: Agricultural stuff is easy, it grows out of the ground. There's already a system for labelling internally for tax purposes, agricultural stuff that comes to settlements versus that doesn't. Some of that could be extended to other sorts of goods, but just as we've seen with all the tariff discussions, stuff isn't just made in one place. You know, maybe one part is made in a settlement and one part is made in Israel proper, and one part is made in America and they all put it together. And does that count as a settlement good? What percentage of stuff needs to be in something for it to count as a settlement good?
5: The MP for Dover is calling on the Prime Minister to chair an emergency COBRA meeting about small boats crossings following recent anti-immigration protests. There have been demonstrations in both Dover and Portsmouth. Mike Tapp says the problem must be grasped.
7: This is a crisis that we must solve. Illegal migration is absolutely unacceptable. We have to gain control of the borders. And of course, we've made progress on that. But by convening COBRA, all of the mechanisms of government can come behind this problem and we can do our best to solve it.
5: Meanwhile, polling for The Times has found that 57% of voters think migrants arriving on small boats should be detained while their asylum claims are being processed. Hedge fund founder Chris Rokos has become the latest high net worth individual to leave the UK. He's said to be worth £2.6 billion and is moving to Greece ahead of next month's budget. Times Radio's business correspondent Dominic O'Connell says he'll be a big loss to the Exchequer.
8: Last year, the Sunday Times put him number three on the tax list, suggesting he paid £330 million in tax last year. And just to put that into context, the inheritance tax changes on farms are going to raise the government about £500 million a year. So they could have avoided all that grief if they persuaded a couple of Chris Rokos or the equivalent to stay.
5: Thieves stole three paintings from the Renoir Museum on the French Riviera early this morning, according to a local mayor. The raiders broke into the museum a little before 6 a.m, Brian Masson says on his Facebook page. Police spotted the thieves and gave chase, during which the robbers dropped one painting but escaped with another three. Drugs for diabetes and weight loss may also reduce asthma attacks, according to new research. There may also be benefits for people with other breathing conditions. And the King has formally confirmed that Harry and Meghan will not be using the titles of his and her Royal Highness now they're back in the UK. He's also made it clear they will not undertake official duties on behalf of the monarchy. For a roundup of the news on demand, subscribe to the Times Radio News Briefing, and that's on any podcast platform.
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0: Good morning to you. It's 5 minutes past nine. This is Times Radio Breakfast with Kate McCann and Stig Abel. Every day at just after 9 o'clock here on Times Radio, we discuss the big stories of the morning. On Tuesdays, we're lucky enough to have two great people to speak to. And today, they're with us here in the studio. That's the former Tory leader, William Hague. Morning, William.
9: Good morning. Beautiful studio.
0: It's nice to have you. It's not Kezia makes the effort quite often. You seldom do. So.
9: Well, this is such a special occasion.
2: He's going to walk out.
9: I've actually managed to travel 2 miles to get here.
0: How many miles have you travelled?
2: Many.
0: Many miles. You've walked 1,000 miles and you would walk 1,000 more, I believe someone once said. Kezia Dugdale is, of course, the Scottish Labour leader. Good morning to you.
2: Good morning. And I've just told William that I'm going to be here every week for the next 6 weeks. And he's in blind panic about it because he thinks that means he's going to have to turn
9: I'm saying, don't come into the studio all day.
0: Solid commitment. Is that a commitment from Kezia?
9: She's in London. She's not actually here.
10: Well, now we know she's in London. She will be, actually.
2: A deal has been done.
0: William, you have a bag in your hand.
9: Hi, it's for you. It's a present.
0: Yes!
9: To celebrate the new studio and my rare physical appearance. It's a present. Although it isn't a present you actually asked for, which is a little unusual with presents.
0: So regular listeners will remember that we've gently laughed at William for numerous things, but including the magnificent baseball cap.
9: And there is one of the originals. 29.
0: So come onto YouTube and see this baseball cap.
9: 29 years old.
0: It says, hey, I didn't realise there's a pledge on the background, on the back of it.
9: Yes.
0: One agenda yours, Kezia.
2: What a line.
10: That's a great strap line.
9: Another slogan that did not survive.
0: That did not catch on very much, did it?
10: Does it have a comma? Or is it just one agenda yours?
0: Is that a comma, William?
9: No, there was no... It's an illiterate slogan, unfortunately. And I'm sorry, yes, it probably isn't adjusted for...
0: I've got a very large head.
9: So have I. I should have...
0: Don't worry, I'm going to fiddle with this. Kate, you crack on. I'm gonna wear this for... Imagine if someone just turns on randomly and I'm going to be there wearing a William Hague endorsed hat, but I'm going to do that for the rest of this...
10: Well, it will make a lot of sense. Here are some of the stories we've covered so far this morning on Times Radio Breakfast. The chief executive of Octopus Energy, Greg Jackson, told us he thought the government should focus on buying British gas.
11: I think we are probably the second biggest seller of gas in the UK. And at the moment, I have to buy a bunch of our gas that's sourced from halfway around the world. I would rather buy it from British sources. And the reason is, first of all, environmentally, if we're going to burn the gas, it's cleaner to get it from here and it's more efficient than shipping it around the world. Secondly, it pays taxes here. I want to see a faster energy transition. And one of the ways we can fund that is through the taxes on fossil fuels.
10: I can't take you seriously with that cap on.
0: Well, I'm going to do for the first 15 minutes, I'm going to wear it face forward.
10: And can
0: then
10: I
0: I'm
10: try
0: wear it?
10: It?
0: And then I'm going to wear it. Oh, yeah, you actually look good in it, I think. Here we go.
9: Sweet. I could bring you one as well, Kate, if you...
10: That's another incentive for you to come back in.
9: No, that suits you better than...
0: Kezia just looked at me very sadly and went, yes, Kate, that was better. Do you want to wear it?
10: Team Hague.
0: Yeah, you're going to wear it? Kezia, can I have
2: a hat? It's a double denim, it just works.
0: Yeah. Does denim double? You keep it on. No.
10: Okay.
9: I'll send you another one.
0: Okay. Reform UK leader Nigel Farage has called for a ban on all full face coverings as well as baseball caps in public spaces.
10: No, he hasn't.
0: The Work and Pension Secretary Pat McFadden told us he understood that some people had a problem with face coverings in public.
12: I think many people find these face coverings threatening. But let's make a differentiation here, which I think British people always value. People have got a right to a view. And I know that there is significant concern about the number of people who've been arriving on small boats in this country for the last 5 or 6 years.
10: We're going to ask this morning, how will the UK remain an ally to Israel and the US while saying it will ban trade with settlements? Our comeback's back. But let's start, shall we, by asking whether our attitude as a country on immigration has shifted.
0: I'm really interested in your thoughts on this, both of you. Can I just start with you? Because we've been talking it over all morning. A poll for the Times has found that a majority of the public, 57%, think that those arriving on small boats should be detained on arrival and not allowed out until their claim is processed. And actually, the Conservative policy is a little bit further than that, which is detained and then sent back to their country of origin or to another country. And the idea being, and I wonder whether this is becoming more acceptable. 10 years ago, I think many people would have said this is unacceptable. But the argument is, unless you stop people coming, there will always be problems with small boat crossings. And you have to have a form of deterrence, and detention and then sending to another place is the only means of stopping the crossings entirely.
2: Well, I'm not convinced by that. And I'm also very alive to the fact that attitudes to immigration in this country are clearly hardening. And that's no surprise, really, by the extent to which it has dominated the public discourse for so long. And what's interesting about that poll in the paper today is that opinion is divided along the political spectrum as well. So the people who have those strongest views against the use of detention centres are, of course, Reform voters. And those with the most sort of sympathetic attitudes are Greens, with everybody else that's sitting along the spectrum. And I think
13: look, at the end of the day, the issue with detention is that it could be indefinite. We're the only country in Europe where there is no limit to how long somebody might be put in a detention centre. And I'd like somebody to explain to me the difference between a detention centre and prison. It is the removal of liberty from people. It removes all of their rights for an indefinite period of time. Well, I'm pretty uncomfortable with that.
0: Well, the Tories would say they don't have rights. And the Tories want to, in fact, abrogate their rights. They want to say, we're coming out of the UN agreement on refugees, come out of the ECHR. If you come to this country through an illegal means, you do not have the same rights as other people, is what they are saying, I think, in terms.
13: Well, what I've heard from the Conservatives this morning is not only are they against the EHRC, but they're against human rights now. Every citizen, every human in this world has a set of human rights which should be respected, and that includes, I think they're finally completely broken by the use of detention centres.
0: What do you think, William? Because you're on the liberal end of the Conservatives. How do you feel about the notion of, if you come here through an illegal means, you're never getting in, you're detained until you're sent somewhere else? That's what it's boiled down to.
9: I actually agree with that, and I think the public are pretty much in the right position on this, because the public in the poll today are very open-minded about legal migration and understand that there are many people we do need in this country, but they're extremely hardline about illegal migration. And I think a liberal order that I believe in the country and the world does require governments to be able to uphold rules and the state to function. And what people are saying, what they were really saying, I think, in that German election on Sunday, is we've reached a point where states are not able to fulfill the basic functions of a state, one of which is to control borders. So I think, unfortunately, we do have to take a very hard line on illegal immigration. And I would certainly say you can't claim asylum if you have come here illegally, and you should expect to be swiftly returned. And then we wouldn't be having, you know, that probably would put an end to the small boats and to all those abuses and all those people being ripped off and having their life savings taken away and some of them drowning in the channel. You know, so actually this, while it's tough, probably is overall the best humanitarian thing to do.
2: Kezia, you're shaking your head listening.
13: Yeah, I just profoundly disagree with that. I think we're talking about large numbers of people who have been exploited by smugglers, and we've lost all sense of humanity about how to address this problem. And we should also remind ourselves that the number of people who are crossing the channel illegally is falling, and the number of people whose asylum cases are being approved is also falling. The situation is getting better, but I don't think we're telling the British people the fullness of that story.
2: William, can I ask?
9: Yes,
2: no, go on.
9: Please. No, the number is falling. I think the new Home Secretary has done a much better job on it, and the numbers are falling. But why are the numbers falling? Because she's now taken a much harder line than before. But the problem will not be limited. The numbers are still in the tens of thousands. So I think we agree these people are being exploited, but they're being exploited because there is a way in to the UK and into then a protracted asylum system, where the UN report, another thing out this morning is the UN report that says some people are given asylum who shouldn't be, and some the other way around. You know, you get into that system through that exploitation. So ending the system is, I think, the humane thing to do.
13: So thank you for using the number and saying it's tens of thousands, because we don't hear that number often enough. I mean, I've just come back from holiday where I've sat next to a table where an English man was saying there are 1 million Somalians in Britain and they were taking over. We've lost all control of how we talk about this and the proportionality of response associated with it. And I think we need to start dealing in the facts and the hard numbers again, and recognising that we have made progress and that should be the message that comes from our leaders. And I don't think we hear quite enough of that.
2: William, if you are advocating or you're supporting this idea of a much tougher policy, and as you say, many of our listeners are reflecting that view this morning. In fact, some of them, one of them I think that stuck out for both of us was somebody who messaged in, didn't leave a name, and said that their own views on immigration now would have shocked the person they were 10 years ago, that they've shifted so much. But given that position, does the government also at the same time need to consider safe and legal routes? Because how else is somebody to claim asylum in this country? Or are we saying, not really our problem anymore?
9: Well, the If you have safe and legal routes, you have to make sure they don't become yet another channel for the illegal. So these are not... Governments have talked about this for a long time, but notice they never actually get round to setting up these so-called safe legal routes. And that's because they can't work out how they're not going to be abused in some way and become a new illegal route. But certainly, I would, if that is going to be done, the first thing is to sort out this problem, because we do have, and we should have, legal migration into the UK, and we will need it for a long time. We need it in our health service, we need it in our universities, and we need and want brilliant people to come here. So it's not like there's no way to come to the UK, but only set up the safe and legal routes, I would say, when the illegal routes have been firmly closed down.
0: Okay, so do we need to accept that there is a sort of cultural relativism going on now in this, where people say, and we've heard it this morning, Ukraine, Europeans, we understand a conflict in Ukraine will lead to Europeans coming to this country, many of them women and children, because the men are still staying there, and we understand that. We may even understand Hong Kong used to be a British colony, but the concept of people coming here, maybe with expertise, people working in very white-collar trades, we understand that. Many people in this country regard people coming from the Middle East and sub-Saharan Africa as having fundamentally different cultural beliefs that will struggle ever to be integrated. And there is actually, therefore, a cultural decision at play here. Now, some would say that's racist. Others would say that's merely reflecting a reality that some cultures do not combine well with other cultures.
13: I think it's impossible to lay out an argument that which you've just done very eloquently and not point to the inherent racism which underpins a lot of that. We know British public have different attitudes towards Ukrainian refugees as they do to Somalian refugees. I think that's undeniable. And we should talk about that freely and frankly. And my answer to your question this morning is, by detaining people, we are saying to the public, these are people you should be scared of. And we are reinforcing that message of the dangers of immigration. This argument's run well out of control. Our political leaders, I think, are lacking the ability to show any degree of empathy and lead a conversation about what immigration looks like in the 21st century. And we're losing the argument. And the people who benefit from that are people who want to exploit the situation. And that takes you to why Reform are doing so well just now.
14: But Kezia, is it not fair to say that many people are scared of lots of young men arriving here illegally with no information about where they come from or their background or what they may have done to get there? And there is evidence that people can see before their very eyes of what those groups of young men do to communities, how they change the feel of communities, how there is not integration in the way that people need. Is it not fair that people would feel afraid of that?
13: So I understand that to a degree, but my point is about proportionality. Mm. So we've just had Reform conference where, you know, leaders are standing up there and saying that Glasgow is now the second city when it comes to immigration. There are three times as many immigrants and immigrant men than there ever have been in Glasgow before. Okay, that might be true, but it's 56 people per 10,000 people, you know, up from 18. Yeah. The numbers are very small, and the more you ratchet that up and tell people there's something to be scared of, the more scared they will be. Mm. And I think it's that conversation that we need some bravery around.
0: But your leader, William, Kemi Badenoch, would say, and she got critical. It's another example of the window shifting, I think. When she first made the comments that some cultures are better than others, I think she even said better. We can make a value judgment on different cultures. And we have a British culture, and you can compare other cultures around the world, the culture from Middle Eastern countries, the culture from Pakistan, the culture from Somalia, as Kezia mentioned. And we can make a value judgment. She said that 2 years ago and was widely criticised, I think. She iterated it again relatively recently and was criticised less. I just wonder if there's a fundamental shift of the window of how people are discussing these things. And is that bad or a bad thing or a good thing?
9: No, there is a shift, because actually the British public are quite... I think the British public on the whole are really broad-minded people. The vast majority of people in Britain are not racist. And indeed, they're quite broad-minded about most aspects of politics. But eventually, if they think everything is being abused, they get really fed up with it. And then they are in favour of some decisive action. So the window has moved. We should not exaggerate this, because the one of the things you mentioned, Ukraine earlier, but there was Hong Kong at the same time. And it was decided to take large numbers, to open the doors to people from Hong Kong with British national overseas passports.
0: But that's a judgment about cultures, isn't it?
9: Everybody was... Yes, but a very different culture.
0: Yeah, but still a judgment nonetheless.
9: But people were... There was very little disagreement in this country about that.
14: William Kezia, stay where you are. We are going to come back and talk about a couple of other things. We're going to take a quick break. This is Times Radio Breakfast with Stig Abel and Kate McCann in association with Nationwide, a good way to bank.
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14: Good morning. This is Times Radio Breakfast. We're talking things over with Kezia Dugdale and William Hague, who are here in our studio. And we didn't get them any croissants.
0: I told you we weren't going to do that, and you couldn't be bothered in the end.
14: So I could be bothered, but I only had time to run to the loo or to go for croissants, and one of them was more necessary than the other.
0: If you are watching us on YouTube, I am wearing William Hague's hat. From when was it, William?
9: 1997. It was a PR disaster. They are collector's items.
0: How many did you make?
9: I didn't make any. It wasn't my idea. But there are a few left in a box that I found in a storeroom when you asked about it, however many weeks ago. Very few left. So
0: I'm keeping
9: such valuable items.
14: Well, you know, our listeners are messaging in saying, where can I buy one? I want one.
9: Unless one of them sends up a production line. There's a few in a storeroom, but that's it. But there's one for
14: special.
9: Kate. Send one in for Kate.
0: Kate is not that keen, I don't think.
9: That would be a bridge too far. A hat too far.
0: You'd be kicked out of Scotland.
13: Things will be available on Vinted at about 9:30.
14: I'll keep an eye out for that. Should we talk about Israel and the government's attitude towards it? Because the front page of the Times today, at the headline, PM to declare trade ban on settlements in West Bank. And the US ambassador to Israel has accused Andy Burnham and his government of Jew hate over sanctions. Kezia, what do you make of this? Why, first off, is Andy Burnham choosing to do this now?
13: So there are some hard party politics in this. I don't think we can escape that. The reality is that Andy Burnham's inherited a Labour Party which is still embarrassed by Keir Starmer's initial response to what happened in Gaza. I think I should just be frank and say that. I think it also comes from a position of exasperation. So we know that if these settlements take place, it really is the end of a two-state solution because it will divide the West Bank in half. And this is a policy response which will attract a lot of attention. We've seen that already in terms of how Israel and America is responding, and it allows Andy Burnham to enter the kind of foreign policy field with a very strong statement of intent about the UK's position on this.
14: William, do you agree that these settlements would end the two-state solution? Because not everybody does agree on that point.
9: Yes, I think so, sadly, and this is why it is a very important issue, and even for those of us who've often been very supportive of Israel over the years, as I have, I think this is a terrible, even catastrophic mistake by Israel, because it's really important to leave open the possibility, however difficult things are now, of a Palestinian state in the future, of peace in the Middle East, to close that off by building on this E1 area in the West Bank, I think is a great strategic mistake. Now, then the problem is that what do you do about it if you're the British government?
0: Yeah.
9: Because anything we do is absolutely symbolic. Unless we did it with most of the Western world doing it at the same time, or much of the rest of the world, it doesn't really. It just annoys Israel rather than makes any difference. So while I can't disagree with what seems to be being announced by the government in principle, is it going to be effective? Do they have other allies doing it? Why are they doing it now? Kezia's quite right. This is to do with internal Labour politics. Personally, if I was going to do this as the Foreign Secretary, I would have waited till after the Israeli elections, which are coming up at the end of October, in the hope of having some influence on what's going on. This is about doing it before the Labour Party conference in order to please the people who, as Kezia said, were dissatisfied with Keir Starmer.
0: And maybe a by-election in Hoban and some.
9: And there's a by-election coming up on the 8th of October.
14: Are you surprised that the Prime Minister hasn't yet picked up the phone to Benjamin Netanyahu? Would you have expected him to by now?
9: Yes, I would have expected him to. It would be a frosty phone call.
14: Yeah.
9: But that's normal. You know, we've all had lots of those. And you do have to have channels of communication. And no one, I think, would not be sensible to cut off all links with Israel. So people who are talking about a trade boycott of the whole of Israel rather than of illegal settlements, I think are going too far. We need security, cooperation and trade with Israel, and they need it with us. So a further question on this policy is, can you actually take action against goods from the settlements without the rest of Israel? They ought to be able to do so because there are previous rulings and agreements where they're meant to distinguish between the two. But that's going to be a big area of questioning for Ed Miliband when he announces the policy today.
0: We heard actually this from an Israeli correspondent that there are products that start in a settlement, they get worked on another part of Israel. So at what point are they settlement products or are they Israeli products as a whole? And that would be very hard to distinguish. And services as well is another issue to get into.
14: Well, and also reportedly, Kezia, some from the UK side have already indicated to the US and Israel that this is symbolic, that there really isn't a way to distinguish between these products and it's a symbolic move. I mean, does Andy Burnham have to worry about this question of, as the Americans have said, it's Jew hate? I mean, the Labour Party has had problems with anti-Semitism in the past. They've been in a very difficult situation previously. This is not a safe place for Andy Burnham to be, is it?
13: So it's not a surprise that America have reacted in that way, because that's the type of language we would expect from a Trump administration. Our foreign secretary is Jewish, so I don't think it goes very far as an argument in terms of kind of validity and practicality. And I'm sorry to say this and sad to say this, but the reality of so many public policy responses these days is symbolic, big principle, where the practicality of delivery is a second order issue. Yeah. That's kind of where we are. I do think the symbolism is important though here.
0: But actually, that's such a good point. I find the diplomatic dance really annoying, William, because I find that everyone knows nothing is going to change. And actually, we are further from a two-state solution, which good liberals around this table want a two-state solution. Many people in Gaza don't want a two-state solution. Many people in Israel don't want a two-state solution. That's the reality. And actually, there's a certain impotence that surrounds all of this stuff. That, well, do this if you like, but if you don't do it, it will make zero... No one's lives are going to be changed in either direction by this decision being made.
9: No, they're not. At the same time, you do have to... You don't have to show what your opinions are, but yes, of course, as I was saying earlier, it's far more effective in this case if you're acting with other countries. And the truth is that in Israel, there's really only one Western country that Israelis really care about what their opinion is. That's the United States. And under the Trump administration, there's no restraint, really, on this sort of thing, which there was under previous governments. You know, when I was foreign secretary, we were working with the Obama administration, and they were really tough on Israel on this issue. But if you remove that, really, the brakes are off.
0: I guess the question for, do you think a two-state solution is going to happen in your lifetime?
9: No. I mean, that's quite
0: a thing, isn't it? Really?
9: Yes, and that is a tragedy. Really, the last opportunity for it was when John Kerry was the US Secretary of State and made a huge push on it just over 10 years ago. Nevertheless, when you think of the whole history of the Middle East, you know, if you read some of those books on Jerusalem and the last 5,000 years and so on, you would not want to close off, seen in the perspective of centuries, you would not want to close off the possibility of peace in the future. And that, tragically, is what the current government of Israel seems to be doing.
14: Should we end in the couple of minutes we have left by talking about comebacks? Because the Cap's made a comeback, although it has divided the room, I think it's fair to say.
9: I bet it has.
14: Somebody says, Stig, your IQ's gone down by 20 points by wearing that sideways.
0: Is that because of the hat, or is it because of the sentiment on top of
14: it?
0: I think
14: it's because you're wearing it backwards.
9: It's not the hat, it's you're wearing it backwards.
14: In fact, William, Lydia says that you've become a byword in their house for whether a baseball cap suits. My sister once donned a cap, and the response was, it's a bit William Hague.
0: Oh,
14: so there you
0: right.
14: go.
0: You've entered the lexicon.
9: into the dictionary. Yeah.
14: Let's talk about comebacks. Kezia, Elton John, he's made a comeback.
0: It's not a comeback.
14: Well, it kind of is a comeback. He said he wouldn't go on tour, I think, didn't he? And he has.
0: Well, he's not gone on tour, he's just up in Rio.
14: Well...
0: Kezia loves, go on.
13: I love Elton John, and I've seen him multiple times in my life. Okay. As recently as last year at the London Palladium. And he was absolutely tremendous, so long may he continue.
0: But do you think there's an interesting thing about legacy acts? That actually, no one cares if Elton John never produces another new note. And actually, all the big bands that really prosper are legacy bands now.
13: So Elton John had some absolute smashers over four different decades, so it's not like his greatest hits are all just from the 1970s. But I heard you talk about this earlier on the radio as I was coming in, and I think the reason we want the oldies is because of our association with that song and what moment in our lives they represent, yeah, or what they mean to us, and that's why we're prepared to pay big bucks to go and see them.
14: William, are you going to be watching the In-Betweeners remake?
9: No,
17: he's a huge In-Betweeners fan.
9: No, but I don't think these people should retire. You know, and it would be hypocritical if I thought so, because I saw Elton John live a few months ago.
14: Oh, wow.
9: At a private party, at a very large and very lavish private party. And he was fantastic. He was there belting everything out on the piano for more than an hour. It, you know, made the whole evening. Why should we be denied things like that? And I think right up to the day they drop, some of these great performers should keep going.
17: I just wonder how they feel artistically, because there comes a point in an artistic career, Kezia, where they must know their best work is behind them. You know, Salman Rushdie must know he's never going to do anything better than Midnight's Children. I haven't interviewed him once. I said that to him. He didn't really like it, but it's true. And there's some, when you reach the heights in the 20 years ago, 30 years ago, he's never going to. Rolling Stones are never going to be as good as they were in the 70s. Paul McCartney's never going to be as good as he was in the 60s. Metallica are never going to be as good as they were in the 90s. It's just a reality. It's quite sad in a way that I don't know how they feel about that. That yes, they can make the money, and yes, we all get the nostalgia, and yes, you go to a lavish private party and he sings Rocket Man. But that's not what being an artist is. An artist is about being creative, and actually that creativity is gone.
13: But it's also their life and their passion, so yeah. Why should they stop? And one thing that Elton John does is he spends an awful lot of time with new artists and collaborates with up-and-coming people and supports their career trajectories. So, you know, this is just who he is.
9: I think I'll raise money for charity in my 80s by giving out old baseball bats and giving my old speeches on request. Might not raise very much money, of course, but could all do something. You can build on people can celebrate.
17: Play the Tory Party conference from 1993.
9: There could be an audience of four for that. Yeah. But why stop people doing these things?
17: You mentioned baseball caps. People are still wearing this like I'm wearing this. Seriously, by the way, you don't realise how foolish... I do realise how foolish I look. I just don't care.
14: One of our listeners has said, was William Hague at Taylor Swift's wedding? Is that where you heard Elton John?
9: No, oh. No, keep guessing.
14: Okay, good.
17: Did you go to Taylor Swift's wedding?
9: No.
14: That's my question.
17: I know she cast the net pretty wide. I thought that's ludicrously wide if you're going to... Yeah. Anyway, speaking of hats...
9: Oh, a thinking cap. Oh, so now you're going to give us a cap.
17: Well, we've got one for you, William. We're going to have to get one for will you put this on? Will you put it on forwards and backwards?
9: No, I'll put it on forwards. I'm never putting one on backwards. That would really...
14: Oh, look, Kezia's taking a picture.
17: Oh, there we go.
14: Absolutely
9: I need
14: brilliant.
9: A thinking cap.
17: So if you want to see William Hague in Times Radio merch cap, go on to YouTube now. Kezia, we're going to get one for you as well. So we must have more than
13: no,
17: one.
13: No, you're okay.
17: You sure? You don't seem that hurt by the subject.
13: I'll take a mug. How about that?
17: Oh, there's a mug in the kitchen.
14: I'll get you a mug. There's an egg cup as well. We could swipe one of those for you. Keep it quiet, though. Kezia, William, thank you very much for joining us in the studio and being very good sports. Great to have you with us this morning.
17: Magnificent stuff. Lots more to come. We're going to talk about wedding traditions, I see, after we've got come out against fruitcakes.
14: He's taking it off.
17: I know.
9: He's as quickly as possible.
17: he's too proud. He's too proud. Anyway, lots more to come on this programme. We also speak to Adam Bolton about the politics of the day. Nadine Dorries is going to talk about deep fakes. And is it time to get rid of fruitcakes, veils and throwing the bouquet? All of that coming at 9:33 after the news with Andy Hayes.
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5: Thank you, Steve. Good morning. Andy Burnham is to announce a trade ban on goods made in Israeli settlements in the West Bank. It follows plans to construct 1,200 settler homes in an area known as E1. There are also concerns about settler violence against Palestinians in the West Bank. But officials say that distinguishing between goods from the settlements and those from elsewhere in Israel will be difficult. Cabinet Minister Pat McFadden has told Times Radio this morning that Britain has international support.
18: It's not just the UK who are speaking up in this way. There was a statement issued on the 20th of August by us, France, Canada, Germany, Italy, a number of other countries, saying that the expansion of the settlement shouldn't go ahead. It was contrary to international law, and more fundamentally, that it could seriously jeopardise the long-term solution in the region.
5: The MP for Dover, Mike Tapp, is calling on the Prime Minister to chair an emergency COBRA meeting about small boats crossings following recent anti-immigration protests. There have been demonstrations in both Dover and Portsmouth. Polling for The Times has found that 57% of voters say migrants arriving on small boats should be detained while their asylum claims are being processed. Thieves stole three paintings from the Renoir Museum on the French Riviera early this morning, according to a local mayor. The raiders broke into the museum a little before 6 a.m, Brian Masson says on his Facebook page. And for a roundup of the news on demand, find the Times Radio news briefing, and that's on the Times Radio app.
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17: 9.36, this is Times Radio Breakfast with Kate McCann and Steve. Well, thank you for all your comments on William and Kesia. It's so interesting. We love having them on Tuesday, but we had them in the studio today. And if you did tune in to see me wearing the William Hague cap,
14: I can only apologise.
17: I cannot only apologise, yeah. Ed Vasey is sitting in for Hugo Rifkin. He'll be here from 10 o'clock. Andrew Neil's presenting The Times at 1. He's talking to a Green MP, Sean Barry. That should be interesting. And the President of the British Chambers of Commerce, Quondam advisor to Andy Burnham, Andy Haldane, and Jane and Fear on air from 2 o'clock. I'll just read this out. They'll speak to the Labour MP, Samantha Niblett, about her summer of sex. And John P and I will bring you Times Radio Drive from 4.
14: It is 9.37. Let's get the latest from Westminster. The Foreign Secretary Ed Miliband will make a statement to the House of Commons today on that trade ban with Israeli settlements in the West Bank. Adam Bolton, Times Radio presenter, joins us now. Good morning, Adam.
27: Good morning.
14: So this statement from Ed Miliband is going to give a bit more detail on the story on the front page of The Times. We were just hearing from William Hague and Kezia Dugdale about it. Do you think there will be much pushback in the House of Commons at this idea?
27: Yes, I think there will be some pushback. Indeed, we understand there were some questions to the Prime Minister last night when he met with the Parliamentary Labour Party about it, because it is always difficult to target sanctions. And, you know, the suggestion has been that this will end up targeting Israel as a whole, because it's difficult to tell the difference between goods and services from the occupied territories and from Israel, and also that it's a bit of a blunt instrument. At the same time, there is widespread concern, and we're just hearing from Pat McFadden talking about the international concern about the behaviour of the settlers, and indeed about the behaviour of some members of the Israeli government who are talking about erasing the idea of a Palestinian state, of ultimately there being a two-state solution. So it is going to be controversial. There will be accusations, certainly coming from the opposition benches, that this is all done to try and get votes back from the Greens, you know, in the sense that they have taken up the Palestinian and the Gaza cause very volubly. And that undoubtedly has lost some Labour support. So there will be criticisms of that nature. I mean, I have to say, on Times Radio recently, I was talking to Ehud Olmert, the former Israeli Prime Minister. And while he supported action against the expansion of settlements, and really this is a terminal proposal, this E1, which would make a you know, a theoretical Palestinian state with a capital in Jerusalem almost impossible. You know, he felt that generalized sanctions, even against the settlements, were not a good idea. What he wanted was personalized sanctions against members of the Israeli government, including Netanyahu.
14: You mentioned the Green Party there, and there is obviously the sort of politics, domestic politics, regarding this announcement too. Zach Polanski is under a bit of pressure, isn't he? Because he's indicated that he is going to run in Keir Starmer's old seat in London, but there's a challenger from within his own party.
27: Yeah, there is. I mean, I have to say I'm a little bit sceptical about this. I think when Keir Starmer announced that he was going, it was almost impossible for Zach Polanski not to say that he was going to fight the seat. But I'm not sure if there's a little bit of local internal party democracy and they choose another candidate. I'm not sure in his heart of hearts if he'd be too disappointed. He's already made it clear that he won't see that as an assault on his leadership of the party. And, you know, frankly, if you look at it, if you look at where Andy Burnham is positioning the Labour Party, if you look at the three people on the shortlist Labour have to stand in the seat, including the Sudanese-born leader of the council. Seems to me this is going to be a very uphill fight for the Greens anyway, and it might be better not to fight it for Zach Polanski rather than to fight it and lose it.
14: Quite embarrassing, though, to be prevented from fighting a seat. You say you sort of want to fight, even though you probably don't really want to fight it, by your own party. It doesn't exactly look like you're in full command there, perhaps, for Zach Polanski.
27: Yeah, you say it's grassroots to democracy, that's what you say.
14: Yes, exactly. That's the line. Just finally, Adam, Angela Rayner had to make a statement in the Commons yesterday about changes to the restructuring of councils in this country. It was a big deal at the time, but there were some claims of gerrymandering. Where does it stand this morning?
27: Well, it stands that it's back on the back burner, frankly. I mean, this involved, amongst other things, the abolition in governmental terms of councils, that you would have whole areas which wouldn't have an identity in terms of their local government. But more importantly, it was part of Labour wanting to move towards unitary authorities. That meant breaking up councils. And the real argument has been over the way in which they were drawing the boundaries, with some suggestions that that was favouring the outskirts of towns, which were more likely to be Labour without large rural areas. And that, it was argued, might make it easier to build houses, which of course is a fundamental goal of Angela Rayner and indeed the Labour government. It was all a bit rushed. It came right at the end of the summer term of Parliament. There's evidence that Steve Reid, Angela Rayner's predecessor and indeed successor in that job, that he rode against, for whatever reason he's entitled to, but legal and civil service advice. And given that devolution and giving power to every postcode is so important to Andrew Burnham's message, I think what we're seeing is the new government really rolling back on this one. And that means that the old style local elections will go ahead next year, which were going to be suspended. And remember, there was previously a problem this year, in terms of Labour saying we've got reform of councils coming, why don't we cancel local elections? That's not going to happen again. And of course, they were overturned on that.
14: Yeah, so it's going to be an interesting day in Westminster, and of course Cabinet meets as well this morning, Adam, so we'll see those traditional walks up Downing Street, although I think in the rain it's raining here in London. Thank you very much, as ever, great to have you with us.
27: My pleasure.
14: That is Adam Bolton there, and of course Adam's programme is on Times Radio every Sunday morning from 10.
17: And the other bit of politics we didn't mention there, because we talked about a lot with Kezia and William, was this question of migration, how to tackle migration. 57% of people in a poll said they now support detention of all people who come across the channel. Is that because that's a good deterrent? Is it because we've changed our relationship with migration over the years? Here's an interesting one. Kate from someone says, please do not read my name or judge me, as I feel uncomfortable with my own views. If I'm honest, I'm trying to challenge them. I'm so liberal in almost every other aspect, but not on this. I even collect donations for female asylum seekers and their younger children. Recently, I walked past an asylum hotel that had protests outside. I had sympathy for those inside, and the hate in the protests made me feel sick. However, at least two of the men who were residents there were stood outside, attempted to make suggestive eyes to me as I walked past. I have daughters. How can I not consider the risk of high numbers of men from totally different cultures entering our country? In fact, I'm I'm sure if hotels full of single white British men were suddenly everywhere, I'd also worry. A lot of families have these anxieties, and I can see why they feel pushed towards parties who they feel actually acknowledge their concerns and don't just label them as racists.
14: 0333 003 2353, if you would like to get in touch with us and continue that conversation this morning.
17: A 944, it's one of the most invasive crimes of the modern era, the creation and distribution of deep fake porn. Millions of women and girls are victimised in this way, and there's often a particular focus on people in the public eye. Nadine Dorries is the former Secretary of State and reform politician, has spoken out recently about being targeted in this way, and she joins us now. Nadine, morning to you.
1: Good morning.
17: Tell us what happened to you and how you found out about it.
1: It was a telephone call from a detective from Thames Valley Police, who told me that they'd seized equipment from somebody who lived in Reading, and that there were thousands of images and videos of deep fake pornography. But he'd actually put these out onto the internet and tagged me into them. So she also said she recognised my face. But it was, that's how I found out. They'd been put onto the internet, and I think someone had alerted them or reported them to the police. And then the police tracked down who it was and arrested him.
17: And what's the concern for you? Is it the obsessive kind of, the sort of sociopathic obsessive behaviour that illustrates? Or is it the fact that it's you being seen to have sex in a way that's not you, it's nothing to do with you? Is it the embarrassment of that side of it? Or is it the fact that someone's gone to that trouble really is suggestive of all sorts of problems around it?
1: Actually, it's both, because there is a point where people who are obsessive online, some, probably not all, but I certainly know from in my past work as Secretary of State and dealing with digital, that some do cross that Rubicon into real life. I had a stalker for 9 years who began his journey online on Twitter. So I do know a little bit about this. And it's two things, really. It's that, the potential threat to your safety and their obsessiveness and where they go next with that. But then there's also, it's also the fact that if someone says something about you as a politician, or someone misrepresents you or misinterprets what you said or what you're doing, you can defend yourself, you can put your alternative point of view out there, you can correct people, there is fact checking, and you know, it doesn't always work, but that you can do that. The issue with deepfake pornography is, you know, it was me, it was my face, my body, my hands, my eyes, my everything, but it wasn't me. And for people who see that online, it's very difficult to tell what is fake and what is real. And you can't, no matter how much you protest, enable someone to unsee what they've already seen. And I think there's an element of, you know, huge embarrassment, I'd say even humiliation associated with that. So it's, there are two, it's not just one, you know, oh, it's you know, bad because people saw me like that, it wasn't me, and I was embarrassed. There is also the safety element of it, and where would this person have stopped? And, you know, obsessiveness, that was seriously obsessive to have made. And it isn't just me, he's targeted also three female MPs and a number of presenters and TV celebrities also.
17: Is there something also about, because it's not your body, obviously, but it is your body. There's an intrusion there that it's quite hard to put into words, perhaps. So maybe you can try to do that, because it's not you. It's not an intrusive photo of you. It's not, because it's fake, but yet it purports to be you, and it's, you know, it involves your body without actually being your body.
1: Yeah, well, there's this process they use called a nudification process, which is, and by this way, hopefully this case will be coming to court soon. There is a nudification process where the AI undresses you. And so it's not like somebody else's body that they take and impose onto graphic images your face, as some fake eye does. It's slightly more than that. And it's just a whole new level of something. You know, as we move forward with technology, and there are many good aspects of technology, obviously, but as we move forward with technology and into the areas of AI, we're in the dawn of AI and what can be produced with AI and achieved with AI, we're in a position where women always appear to be, and always have been, appear to become victims of this new technology. And that I think is a major issue, particularly women in public life. And there are now people out there who used to be online stalkers, who used to be, post abuse online on Twitter and social media and would put some pretty unpleasant stuff online. They now have new tools at their disposal, these very malicious people. And it's women and women in public life who tend to be the victims. And I think there's something we need to think about around this because, you know, we're going to get to a place soon, I think, where women are just simply not going to want to step into public life. Women are not going to want to be MPs. And frankly, as I wrote in my article in the Daily Mail today, you know, it's in 2005 when I first became an MP, there was... You know, there were issues I had to deal with. I didn't know whether it was because I was from a Liverpool council estate or I was female or I was outspoken or I was blonde or whatever. But, you know, one of the first things you notice as an MP that you don't have in your other professional lives is that you suddenly find yourself being heavily criticised and attacked, very often unjustly and quite rudely. And in 2005, I thought that was the worst of it. And then we moved into the age of Twitter and social media, and it just got worse and worse.

0: reacting to that and saying it's utterly horrific and what is wrong with us as a species. That's Paul, listening to Nadine Dorries there. Stick with us, plenty more to come before, well, Ed Vasey today. Hugo Rifkin's, I think, probably lost his voice. He was sounding a bit ropey yesterday. He tried to push through it. Ed Vasey will be here with us shortly. This is Times Radio Breakfast with Stig Abel and Kate McCann in association with Nationwide, a good way to bank.
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13: Ed Vasey's just walked in,
0: galumped in. With Stig Abel and Kate McCann. Ed Vasey's here, but he's got to hang fire for a second, because before we get to him, we're going to talk weddings. Fruitcakes, wearing a veil, choreographed first dances, they're all wedding traditions, but is it time to retire them? A survey says that couples want to get rid of some of them. Most of all, apparently, they don't like speeches given only by men. Let's speak to someone who knows a thing or two about weddings. Georgie Mitchell is a wedding planner. Good morning, Georgie.
14: Good morning.
0: Now, you've got a bit of a tough crowd here in this room, because Stig Abel is not a fan of weddings full stop, although he is married and he enjoyed his own wedding.
13: There was 12, it was 12 people at the top of the Oxo Tower, so it wasn't a proper wedding.
0: It was nice. Fancy. I wasn't there, obviously. I wasn't invited. Didn't really know each other
14: still
0: at that point. And well, it's fine, because if I wasn't invited now, that would be a problem. Anyway, it's not about me. Wedding traditions. What are we ditching? What are we still here for?
14: I think we're ditching everything that doesn't actually make any sense. So things like speeches from just men, I'm not sure why that was ever the case. Things like, I think we're learning about where the traditions have come from, and therefore it's given us a bit of the ick. I think we've gone, hold on, the veil over the face was so that it hid our identity until the very end of the ceremony and it was too late for him to back out. So things like that, we're just starting to look at it and going, hold on, this makes zero sense and therefore I don't want to do it.
0: What's our beef with fruitcake though?
14: Does anyone like fruitcake?
13: I quite like fruitcake. I mean, it's the marzipan. It's not a nice cake. No one sits and eats a piece of wedding cake and goes, oh, I'll have another portion of that.
0: Or those weird almonds, those sugared almonds. Ed Vasey wants to enter the chat. Do you like fruitcake?
15: Well, I'll always have a second portion.
0: Right.
14: But would you pick fruitcake over, like, Biscoff?
15: We had pret-a-manger carrot cake.
13: Did you?
14: Oh, there you go.
13: And did you like it?
15: Yeah.
13: And then you're happy. There you go. That's nice, isn't it? That's Georgie's point. If you like it, you do it because it's good.
0: Georgie, what are we adding? What's new? What's a good new trend?
14: I think that's what I was going to say. If it makes sense to the couple, that's what you should be doing. So if there's a reason as to maybe you met at Costa over a lemon drizzle cake, that should be the flavour of your cake. It shouldn't be doing a trend or a tradition just because everybody else did it. And I think the biggest thing is that our parents aren't paying for the wedding anymore, so they don't get their say over.

0: for what we're doing, we get to choose for ourselves, which I think is the biggest difference.
1: Georgie, just finally, wedding lists, where do you stand?
0: Like gift lists?
1: Exactly.
0: Oh, 100%, but also just give me money so I can buy it myself, because I don't trust you to buy me the gravy boat that I want.
1: Okay, very clear. Georgie, thanks very much.
0: Thank you.
1: That is Georgie Mitchell there, a wedding planner.
2: I think weddings are based on a time when the two virgins who never lived together got made a house for the first time, and everything around it was based on moving in together for the first time. That hasn't happened for about 30 years. So wedding lists, veiled, wearing white, all the preposterous carapace of formality is no longer relevant. It's anachronistic. We should just move on from it.
3: 100%.
2: Do you agree?
3: Totally.
2: The world has changed.
3: Just have a party.
2: Yeah, or don't even have a party. If you haven't got very much money,
3: that stings you. The idea of encountering another human being.
2: Awful.
3: But normal people just have a party.
2: Just have a party.
1: Yeah. Ed Vasey's here, sitting in today for Hugo Rifkin.
2: Should you explain, Kate, just in case people turn on YouTube and say, why is Ed Vasey wearing William Hayes' cap from 1993?
1: I don't think I can ever fully explain Ed Vasey. I'm not sure now is the time.
3: I was very jealous when you got the William Hayes cap. It reminded me of the scene last week when this guy snatched the Liverpool shirt off a kid Alexander Isak had just given this kid. I wanted to rush into the studio and grab it. This is a genuine collector's item.
2: Yeah.
3: But I have a crazy for Vasey t-shirt, which I'm going to bring in the next time we overlap.
1: Is it as good as It's Double D for Me?
2: That was David Davis for his leadership campaign.
3: It's not in that.
2: That's not aged well, has it? The Double D for Me.
3: Now, I might have. I don't think I have one of those.
1: Do you have a What Do We Want, Andrea Leadsom, When Do We Want It Now t-shirt?
3: No, I don't have one of those.
1: Leadsom for
3: I must have a Cameron. I've got a Cameron one. I must have a Cameron t-shirt somewhere.
2: Okay. What would that say?
3: I can't remember.
2: Why do these exist? Crazy for Vasey is not a terrible slogan. I mean, it's unbelievable at one level, but I mean, it rhymes. it has a purpose to it.
3: Well, it served me well in the Bristol East general election in 1997 when I turned a 5,000 Labour majority into a 17,000 Labour majority.
2: Hard to win in 97, though, I think, in Bristol. I might blame you for many things, Ed Vasey, but not winning in Bristol in 97, I think, is pardonable, don't you think?
3: It was a tough fight. It was a tough fight, but somebody had to do it. But no, I think they serve, you know, merch. It's a good thing in politics. But in a leadership contest, you know, you want to show who's kind of got the momentum. So you want your supporters wearing your T-shirts. Although it went out of fashion because we had so many leadership elections. I don't remember Rishi Sunak having T-shirts.
2: No, I don't remember that. Burnham didn't need one, did he?
3: But in the good old days when you had one sort of every 10 years, it became a bit of a thing.
1: What did Andy Burnham have anything at all?
3: Well, he had his weird face in the by-election, didn't he?
1: The cartoon face. He did indeed.
2: You say he just had a weird face in his by-election. All right, steady on, Ed. Put party politics aside for the next 3 hours.
1: Busy show, Ed?
3: Very busy, yes. Thank you.
1: Okay.
2: Thank you for coming, because Hugo's ill, and you stepped into the breach.
3: That's right. I turned down Gordon Brown.
2: Did you?
1: More on that.
3: Me and 150 other people were meant to have
2: breakfast. I don't know which choice I would make, and you made exactly the correct one.
1: Plenty more to come. We'll be back tomorrow from 6.
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3: It's 10 o'clock. I'm Ed Vasey, in for Hugo Rifkin. This is Times Radio. Today sees a major shift in British foreign policy when it comes to Israel. I'll talk about Andy Burnham's sanctions on illegal settlements with the former ambassador to Israel in a moment. And our woman in Washington, Katie Balls, on whether the PM has blown up his relations with America. As AI threatens to rewire the world of work, many parents are wondering how their children can succeed. The very clever economist Daniel Susskind will be here to give his advice. And after a government minister suggests households stock up on food to prepare for extreme weather like El Nino, we'll have some advice on what to keep in your cupboards. Producer Lewis thinks he has enough for one meal, which is no surprise given the last-minute way this show has been thrown together. Now to Andy Hayes with a cupboard crammed full of the latest news headlines.
5: Literally bulging, Ed. Good morning. Thank you. The US ambassador to Israel has accused the UK of discriminating against the Jewish people. Andy Burnham is to announce a trade ban on goods made in Israeli settlements in the West Bank. It follows Israeli plans to construct 1,200 settler homes in an area known as E1. There are also concerns about settler violence against Palestinians. But Mike Huckabee says it's discrimination against the Israeli government and he doesn't understand the rationale behind it. Alon Levy, a former spokesman for the Israeli government, has told Times Radio that Britain could be damaged damaged by this.
6: British policy has changed in a way that is extremely detrimental towards peace, that will embolden extremists and will jeopardise a strategic partnership with a country that provides critical intelligence and defence technology with Britain. No one benefits from Britain blowing up this strategic relationship again, except for Labour.
5: The MP for Dover, Mike Tapp, is calling on the Prime Minister to chair an emergency COBRA meeting about small boat crossings following recent anti-immigration protests. There have been demonstrations in both Dover and Portsmouth. Polling for The Times has found that 57% of voters think migrants arriving on small boats should be detained while their asylum claims are being processed. Cabinet Minister Pat McFadden has told Stig Abel on Times Radio that, though, would be difficult.
7: Right now, we probably don't have the physical capacity to do that. Some migrants pending further action can be detained. I'm pleased to say that the use of hotels has also declined sharply. It's less than half what it was at the peak.
2: But do you understand how detention might be seen as a sensible move by some people?
7: Yes, I do. We house asylum seekers around the country in different parts of the community. We've made a decision to bear down on the hotel use. I think that's what my constituents and the constituents of other MPs want.
5: Drugs for diabetes and weight loss may also reduce asthma attacks, according to new research. There may be benefits for people with other breathing conditions too. The Times' health correspondent Poppy Karonka has been looking at the study.
8: Researchers looked at the medical records of tens of thousands of people in the UK who are receiving different weight loss drugs. They say the strongest effect was with semaglutide, which is the active ingredient in treatments like Wegovy and Ozempic. Those with the more pronounced asthma appear to have gotten the greatest benefit, with a nearly 40% reduction in asthma attacks. There was also a 20% reduction in flare-ups of COPD, which includes conditions like emphysema and chronic bronchitis. Researchers say the results are encouraging, but should not be used to change treatment decisions yet.
5: And thieves have stolen three paintings from the Renoir Museum in the south of France, according to a local mayor. They broke into the museum in Cagnes-sur-Mer, not far from Nice, shortly before 6 a.m. The museum was created in 1960 in Renoir's house, where he died in 1919. Now let's get the latest from the markets.
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5: FTSE 100 down 39 points at 10,782. FTSE 250 down 136 points at 24,370. The pound is trading at €1.16 and at $1.35. And Europe's leading artificial intelligence startup, Mistral, has raised €3 billion in the continent's largest venture funding round. It's hoping to offer an alternative to the AI models developed in Silicon Valley and in China as well. And there's plenty more on the business section of the Times website.
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3: Good morning. It's Ed Vasey sitting in for Hugo Rifkin, who's sadly ill today. So just when you thought it was safe to turn on your radio, here I am popping up. The government continues to run on vibes, and the thought occurred to me on my dog walk this morning. Is it avoiding the bad news sticking to it because of these vibes, or have we just simply given up? It's only Tuesday, and there are already three depressing in my view, stories that have broken. First of all, we've got Chris Rokos, this hedge fund guy who pays hundreds of millions in tax and also gives away hundreds of millions more in good causes, but he has upped and left before the next Labour budget. It's all got too much for him. And then we have tortuous local government reorganisation, which has taken absolutely years. It caused local elections even to be suspended, and it's caused a lot of confusion, and now it's simply been abandoned because the whole thing apparently has been gerrymandered and the government would lose any case in court. That's pretty bad. And now we have, very seriously, masked thugs able to organise in secret and then intimidate local people in Dover and Portsmouth with very little pushback from the police. The whole vibe for me is that Britain seems to be in terminal decline and our brightest and best, those who can, are simply leaving. What on earth can we do to turn things around, I wonder? I will do my best to find some answers during today's show. In a moment, I'm going to speak to the former UK ambassador to Israel about the government's sanctions on illegal settlements in the West Bank. I'm genuinely unsure what I think about this, so I'm looking forward to that conversation. James Marriott will be on. He thinks the secret to being a good leader is being an egotist and an all-round weirdo. So does that make me the best Prime Minister Britain never had? James and Charlotte Ivers will be here to discuss that and whether we should celebrate the death of the keyboard as the speech-to-text revolution is making us much more polite. And as the assisting dying debate returns to the Commons this week, I'll speak to the first journalist allowed inside a Swiss clinic where people can end their lives even if they are not terminally ill. Also on the show, how do you prepare children for a future when AI could rewire the world of work? The economist Daniel Susskind will be here with some tips. As El Nino threatens to disrupt Britain's food supply, ministers suggest stocking up. A prepper called Dr. Survival will give me some advice on what should be in my cupboard. And in If Only We'd Known, after ministers say they won't bail out Jaguar Land Rover, we'll look back with Ian Wilson at the sorry tale of government intervention in British Leyland. If you want to get in touch about any of that, you can text me, of course, 87222, use the word times, and you can WhatsApp me on 0333 003 2353. All of that to come with Your Ed's in the Morning.
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3: I'm joined now by James Coney, who is the news projects editor at the Sunday Times.
14: Morning.
3: I think I've asked you this before. What is a news projects editor?
14: I look after our investigations and our campaigns. So readers may have seen the big piece we did in the weekend at the Sunday Times about overprescribing in the elderly.
3: Oh, yeah, I did.
14: Yeah, that was a big project that we've been working on for a long time with Sean Linton. So I work with the reporters.
3: It made me think about it. I can remember it now. 1,000 people a day in A&E.
14: Yeah.
3: 365,000 a year.
14: And we had so much feedback from readers about it. You know, so many. It's one of those kind of great dinner table conversations. You suddenly realise that, you know, your granddad or your father or something like that is taking 10, 20 medications and may not need to take them all.
3: How interesting. Anyway, let's talk about what the news breaking today. The Foreign Secretary, Ed Miliband, is going to announce a ban on trade in Israeli settlements in the West Bank in a statement in the House of Commons later today. And it's caused a furious reaction from Israel and indeed the United States. Andy Burnham has yet to speak to the Israeli Prime Minister, Benjamin Netanyahu, since Andy Burnham became the Prime Minister. The Cabinet Minister, Pat McFadden, was on Times Radio Breakfast this morning speaking to Kate McCann and Stig Abel.
7: I'm sure he will speak to the Prime Minister of Israel, but Israel is an important security ally. And in the context of what we're saying today, I think it's also important to distinguish between action which is announced in response to policies of this Israeli government at this time, and the people of Israel and the links between Israel and the UK, which are important and valuable.
3: So that was Pat McFadden speaking to Times Radio Breakfast. And of course, you can join Kate and Stig every day from 6 a.m. Monday to Thursday. So, James, this is Burnham's first big foreign policy move, but it's fraught with danger.
14: It's massively fraught with danger. I mean, I think you can include it in that list probably, or you'll end up including it in that list of stories that you talked about at the top of the show, where you've got practical reality meeting political posturing. So it was very key, you know, that Andy Burnham and Ed Miliband, the Foreign Secretary, wanted to take a stance on Israel. They're very keen on pursuing the two-state solution. It's quite clear that they see what's happening in the West Bank with the settlements there from the Israelis as a threat to the two-state solution. So they've come up with a policy that nobody, I mean, you've seen the rhetoric, if you've been listening to the radio this morning, from people trying to unpick what this actually means. What is the actual repercussion of the practical repercussion of having a ban on goods from the West Bank? Well, I don't think anyone really understands what those goods are, what that's going to mean, and how you unpick that from wider exports from Israel. But what you have seen, if you can't answer that question, is the potential political fallout of annoying all of our allies, including the Americans, and also some quite tough language from the Israeli government.
3: But, I mean, you said whether it's political posturing. I mean, there is a domestic audience for this Labour government that will support this move.
14: Of course there will be. Of course there would be. And it seems like it's very important for them to have a stance on Israel in this way. But the same... And obviously they'd have been looking for a policy which... it feels to me like this is a policy where you can make some strong political words... But the fact that we're trying to understand what the practical reality of it is means that suggests that you've got a very strong political fallout without actually really understanding what the practical ramifications are. And that, you know, could end up with Labour getting in lots of trouble.
3: Yeah, let's see. Well, let's talk to Matthew Gould. He was a former British ambassador to Israel. In fact, he was our first Jewish ambassador to Israel. Matthew, welcome to the show.
15: Good morning.
3: I'm really fascinated by this story, and I would love to talk to you about it and for you to unpick it for me, because I'm instinctively a supporter of Israel. Let me put that forward as my opening statement. But I also have, obviously, huge issues with what has been going on in the West Bank now for years and years. And you would have seen it yourself, obviously, as the ambassador in Israel. You probably would have made representations to the Israeli government on behalf of the British government. So on one level, what the British government is doing is absolutely right. The new settlements being proposed would cut the West Bank in half. It would make it so much harder to get a two-state solution. And at last, some might say, the British government is finally following up its rhetoric with action.
15: So, yeah, I mean, on one level, you're absolutely right. What the British government is objecting to is actually objectionable. It's building on particularly E1, which is this incredibly important strategic patch of land, about 3,000 acres, that sits between Jerusalem on one side and the big settlement block of Maale Adumim on the other. Israel has for several decades had an ambition to build on it and connect Jerusalem to Maale Adumim. But the problem is if that happens, then effectively the north of the West Bank is split from the south of the West Bank, making a contiguous viable Palestinian state much harder. So the sort of proximate reason for imposing these sanctions is one that has been a fault line between Israel and the West for many years. And Israel has always held off building on E1 despite its ambitions, because historically the US administration has got them not to. But it feels now like the brakes are off. The Israelis feel they can. They've put out a tender for 3,400 homes, and a lot of people who still believe that the two-state solution is the way forward are very concerned about the impact this is going to have.
3: Yes, so Netanyahu's taking his opportunity with the current US administration, and you would have had private conversations with Israeli government ministers back in the day, not necessarily obviously the same ones now. I mean, it seems to me as well it's always been Israel's intention to effectively populate the West Bank, annex it and make it part of Israel ultimately.
15: So I think it's wrong to sort of lump all of Israel in there, and indeed all of settlements, right, into one lump, because there are different things going on. So it's effectively, there are different types of settlements. And although under international law, the UK considers them all to be illegal, in truth, some of them do much more damage to a future Palestinian state than others. So you've got some big settlement blocks that effectively sit just the wrong side of the Green Line, which is the border between Israel proper and the West Bank. Those blocks are large. They're typically filled with not very ideological people who are there because of cheap houses or an easy commute to Tel Aviv. And in practice, they don't do too much damage to the prospects for a two-state solution, because they sit on the border and the land they take in the West Bank could be compensated for in a land swap. Then you've got a lot more ideological settlements that are deep in the West Bank, and they're there precisely to assert Israeli ownership and control over the West Bank. And those are the ones that really cause damage for the prospects of a future peace.
3: So if one takes the position that perhaps the British government is justified in acting on principle, the counter-argument is that to sanction West Bank goods, and it looks like it will just be goods rather than services, is in effect a backdoor policy to sanction Israel, and that therefore Israel is justified in pushing back very strongly against this and saying, effectively, you're cutting us loose.
15: So just to be clear, I mean, I think what the British government is objecting to is objectionable. That doesn't necessarily translate into, and therefore these sanctions are a good idea. I think there are risks. I mean, per your earlier discussion, I think the one big risk is how tightly these sanctions are going to be defined. If they are just goods, then it makes it much easier to put a line around them and say, we profoundly object to the building on E1, but we still believe, as Pat McFadden has said, that Israel is an important partner, an important economic partner, tech, science, defence, security partner, and we're going to continue to work and build on that relationship, even as we are taking action against the settlement project and E1 in particular. But the looser the sanctions are defined, the more risk there is that that step leaches into the wider relationship and starts to affect a partnership which is important for the UK. Also worth saying that these things aren't static, and though this move may play well with the people who are most concerned about Israel's actions now, it won't be very long before they're asking for the next step and then the next step. And so the question for me is, where does this go? Where does this go in terms of UK-Israel relations? Where does this go in terms of British politics? And then crucially, coming up to an election, where does this go in terms of Israeli politics? It's really striking that the only Israeli politicians that are talking about this are those on the right. You've got Ben-Gvir, the Israeli right-wing firebrand, calling for Israel to recognise Argentinian control over the Falklands. You've got Netanyahu calling us the Islamic Republic of Britain. You've got Gideon Saar making really strong remarks about retaliation, but not a word from the centrist challengers. And I think that speaks volumes about the way this is playing in Israeli politics.
3: In the run-up to an Israeli election in October. And the final point, Matthew Gould, is, you know, you would have worked, I presume, very closely with the then US ambassador when you were the ambassador. Extraordinary remarks from the US ambassador to Israel about Britain's position, calling the British government Jew haters. How significant is it that we are so out of step now with the US administration on this?
15: So they were, I mean, that they were extraordinary words from the US ambassador. And whatever my view on the policy, I think the premise of it, that this is a government of Jew haters, is absolutely wrong. And this is not diplomatic language. It is going to cause a fight with the US administration, no question about that. I mean, there is another question about how much that matters, because this is a very transactional, changeable US administration, and today's fight will last until they need something else from us or another issue comes up. So perhaps it doesn't actually matter that much. What I think might matter more is whether our sanctions start to come into contact with US anti-boycott legislation, like the ones that the state of Florida have passed, for example. So I think this is an angle to watch.
3: Thank you so much. That's Matthew Gould, the former British ambassador to Israel, talking to me about the British government's policy to sanction Israel goods from the West Bank in response to Israel's plan to settle E1 in the West Bank. James is going to stick with me. We're going to talk about a British billionaire leaving the country to go to Greece, and also what Harry and Meghan do next now that the King has ruled they will not take part in any royal duties. This is Ed Vasey in for Hugo Rifkin on Times Radio with SSE, powering secure, affordable energy. 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
3: Welcome back. It's Ed Vasey in for Hugo Rifkin. Right now, you can get the first 3 months of a Times subscription for £1. To get the offer, just head to the Times website or app and follow the links to subscribe. I'm telling you this now because the offer ends tomorrow. So don't hang about. Don't you think, James? Don't hang about.
14: Hurry, hurry, hurry.
3: Yeah. As you can tell, I'm still with James Coney, the news project editor at the Sunday Times. We were talking about Chris Rokos. I said we were going to talk about Chris Rokos. He's leaving Britain. He is one of Britain's biggest taxpayers. In fact, he's the third biggest. He paid £330 million in tax last year. He's concerned about further tax rises in the autumn budget. In the newspaper articles I've read in the Times, apparently you can move to Greece as a rich person and just pay £100,000 for your visa. So it may just be a straightforward tax efficiency strategy, if
14: well,
3: I put it
14: yeah.
3: that way.
14: You also have to invest half a million euros in property or yes. shares, but that's not a problem.
3: Chicken feed.
14: Just chicken feed. It's nothing. It probably spends that before breakfast. I think it's really important, though, this story. I mean, I think the temptation is when you hear that a hedge fund guy
3: yeah, exactly.
14: has moved away and he's only got like 370 jobs in this country, that it's tempting to think that, you know, and Chris Rokos is actually quite secretive. You know, he gave 190 million quid last year to Cambridge University for a government institute that he wanted to develop. That's really important financing for somewhere like Cambridge, you know, for one of our leading universities in the world that's here. And it's the messaging that I think people have to understand. So hedge fund guys, yes, they make a lot of money for themselves, but actually hedge funds provide a lot of financing for the city. They provide a lot of financing for other businesses. You know, what our vibrant hedge fund industry over here gives us is that status that London has as being one of the world's leading financial services capitals. We've got the brain power, we've got the infrastructure, we've got all of those things. The more messaging that excellent financial businessmen have that the UK is not a friendly place to do business, the more damaging it becomes. And you can cope, an economy can cope with one or two wealthy people leaving. But we've now had six or seven that we know about, because by the way, it's very hard to find out what the actual tax status of somebody is. The more the messaging goes out that there are better environments for people, and let's not forget that the wealthiest people in the country are among the most mobile people in the country, you know, so they can leave and they can move anywhere quite easily. It's just a financial cost to them, which is minimal, really. The worse the environment gets for financial services over here. And it's really, really, really important that we don't overlook this. And if you hear politicians today trying to talk this down, then that is a big mistake, because it's vital. And, you know, I think we forget that, you know, the top 1% of people in this country, earners in this country, that's people who earn over 180 grand roughly. They bring in 30% of all income tax for the country.
3: Yeah.
14: That's really important. The top 10% bring in 60%. That's everybody who earns over 65 grand. It's easy to demonize the wealthy, but the more the rhetoric is that we're going to tax those people, the more the highly mobile wealthy will leave.
3: And also they're taking a source of revenue with them.
14: Yeah.
3: I mean, that's the point. So you might want to say, I'm going to squeeze the rich till the pips squeak, as Dennis Healy famously once said. But, you know, they will leave the country and you can't squeeze them anymore. Let's talk about Harry and Meghan. They're back living in Britain. The King has made clear that does not mean they're coming back into the working royal family. How do you think this will play out? I mean, I saw that Harry made a sort of public visit to something called Tower Bridge Studios yesterday.
14: Yeah.
3: I mean, we have this kind of very complex relationship with Harry and Meghan. The newspapers certainly do, because to a certain extent they demonise them, but at the same point they know that every time they put in a story about Harry and Meghan, it will be one of the most read stories in the paper that day.
14: Or any member of the royal family, frankly, actually. Yes. I mean, we're going to be in this bonkers situation, aren't we? Where it's going to be like the LIV Golf Tour. That's what Harry and Meghan are. They're going to be this phony tour of attending events.
3: The Shadow Royal Family. It's back to the 18th century with a shadow court.
14: While the real family, you know, we're going to have days where, you know, King Charles or Prince William or somebody's going to be over here doing a series of set formal royal events that are part of what we call the Royal Rota, where everybody's invited to attend and there's, you know, streets are shut off and there's security and everything like that, very structured. And over here, we may have Harry and Meghan doing their alternative royal tour, we think without streets being shut off, without the security, turning up, doing these kind of more low-key events. Only they won't be low-key because we know that the British public just love meeting members of the royal family, regardless of whether they've got HRH before their name or not.
3: Yeah, no, it's so interesting that, and I completely agree with you, and I think that the newspapers will start to compare and contrast every single royal visit. Whatever Kate does on a Monday will be compared very strongly with what Meghan does on a Tuesday. And I suspect that Harry and Meghan will get it into their heads that, you know, we could be what the royal family should be in their eyes and sort of lean into it. But let's finish with this cancer cure AI. The boss of the biggest UK tech firm, Arm Holdings, says AI could help cure cancer within our lifetime. René Haas has also predicted that humanoid robots will soon become part of everyday life. I mean, this rings true to me. I mean, I always like to say that I think cancer is cured in the sense that if you diagnose cancer early enough, and you now can, you have more than even chance of surviving it. And so, and we are getting much, much closer with the ability to sort of deconstruct cells and so on, to finding out how cancer cells work and how they can be stopped.
14: I mean, the work that scientists are doing with regard to big data and AI is incredible. And I speak as the beneficiary of this, because my son, who was undiagnosed learning disabled, had his genetic fault in his genes discovered by an amazing scientist called Nicky Whiffen, who works at the Big Data Institute in Oxford University. And they use vast data sets of genetics that they're able to use from the 100,000 Genome Project that David Cameron set up, and pull it all together. And the work that they're doing, I've come to know Nikki very well, and every time we talk, she talks about the amazing strides that are taken in just being able to, computers are analysing DNA and genetics and our makeup in a way that they never could before. Not only because we've got greater access to it, but because of just the way that it can interpret it and the speed of it. And we're seeing, and we're only at the start. That's the phenomenal thing, we're only at the start. I went to a conference very recently at the where I did a talk for UK Research, and they showed all these genes, these genetic faults that had been discovered in the last 12 months. And it was an astonishing spreadsheet of this stuff that they never knew. And it's all because of these amazing advances. So I can, you know, we may not quite know how we're going to cure cancer, but the feasibility of it is huge.
3: Absolutely. And how do they use this knowledge? If you know that a faulty gene causes a certain condition, how do you cure it, as it were?
14: Well, that's actually what this conference was that I went to. It was all about how you go from diagnosis to cure. The idea is that they would want to do it within 100 days, and they're looking at the ways that the system can be improved. I mean, practical reality is that it's very hard to do it within 100 days, but the ambition is there that once you get this diagnosis, then you can work to ways of prevention and cure. I mean, it's startling. I mean, that's the hard bit, the prevention and the cure bit.
3: Absolutely fascinating. Thank you so much, James Coney. I wasn't expecting that. Thank you for coming on and talking about all the news, particularly the last bit about a cancer cure for AI. And of course, you can read the Sunday Times investigation we were talking about earlier about thousands of elderly people being admitted to hospital after mixing prescription pills on the website times.com if you have a subscription. Up next, with AI changing the world of work, how do we prepare children for the future? But let's now get the news with Andy Hayes.
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0: Thank you, Ed. Good morning.
5: The US ambassador to Israel has accused the UK of discriminating against the Jewish people. Andy Burnham is to announce a trade ban on goods made in Israeli settlements in the West Bank. It follows Israeli plans to construct 1,200 settler homes in an area known as E1. There are also concerns about settler violence against Palestinians. But Mike Huckabee says it's discrimination against the Israeli government. Matthew Gould, a former British ambassador to Israel, has told Times Radio about E1.
15: About 3,000 acres that sits between Jerusalem on one side and the big settlement block of Maale Adumim on the other. Israel has for several decades had an ambition to build on it and connect Jerusalem to Maale Adumim. But the problem is, if that happens, then effectively the north of the West Bank is split from the south of the West Bank, making a contiguous viable Palestinian state much harder.
5: The MP for Dover, Mike Tapp, is calling on the Prime Minister to chair an emergency COBRA meeting about small boats crossings following recent anti-immigration protests. There have been demonstrations in both Dover and in Portsmouth as well. And thieves have stolen three paintings from the Renoir Museum in the south of France, according to a local mayor. They broke into the museum in Cagnes-sur-Mer, not far from Nice, shortly before 6 a.m. this morning. The museum was created in 1960 in Renoir's house, where he died in 1919. For a roundup of news on demand, find the Times Radio News Briefing, and that is on the Times Radio app.
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3: The Day of the Jackal was undoubtedly the standout show of the year. Reimagined from the 1973 novel, Eddie Redmayne plays an elite assassin. Lashana Lynch is the intelligence officer obsessed on catching him. He's super tense, stylish and so gripping. Best of all, the Sky original returns for a new season next year. On Netflix, director Guy Ritchie returns for more fast-paced wit and grit than a new season of The Gentleman. The effortlessly charming Theo James is back as Eddie the Duke to take on the Italian Mafia. The highly anticipated second season is available now on Netflix.
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3: Well, welcome back. It's Ed Vasey in for Hugo Rifkind. And what should you tell your children to do at school? Because more and more parents aren't even sure what jobs will exist by the time they grow up. Daniel Suskind has spent years thinking about how technology is changing the world of work. And he has a new book called What Should My Children Do? And he asks what AI means for education and future careers. And he joins me now.
6: Great pleasure to be with you.
3: Very nice to have you on the show, Daniel. So your basic thesis is sort of don't do anything. You can't predict the future, so don't stress.
6: That is the starting point, which is that until now, what we have tried to do, I think, in preparing the next generation is to try and think as cleverly and deeply as we can about the future and try and figure out what jobs are going to have to be done and so what skills and capabilities are going to be most valuable and important and say, you know, we're going to train people to do those skills that we think are going to be really important in 10, 20 years. And the argument of the book is that actually that's just too difficult to do. We can't do it. You know, history is littered with attempts at trying to predict what skills are going to be really valuable only for them to turn out, you know, not to be. And so I say, you know, rather than try and think really cleverly and resolve all this uncertainty, we should treat this uncertainty as the challenge. You know, the question we face is, how do we prepare the next generation for a future that actually we know very little about? And that feels like quite a constraining, quite a limiting idea, but I think there's a lot that we can do. And as you say, you know, one of the starting points of the book is we need to get back to basics. We need to make sure that literacy, numeracy, and critical thinking are really sharp. Not only for two reasons, basically. I mean, one is that when we think of these skills, when we call these skills basic, they're basic in the sense that they're the sort of the simplest skills, but they're also basic in the sense that they're the sort of the building blocks, the foundations for everything else. So, you know, whatever the future looks like and whatever more advanced skills turn out to be important, we know that those basics are going to be critical, that those advanced skills are going to depend in some way upon those basics. I mean, the other reason that I think the basics are really important is, and we've all seen this, which is that these technologies, although they're remarkable, are, you know, pretty jagged in what they can do.
3: And we're in the foothills of them as well.
6: Yeah, so Geoffrey Hinton, the great computer scientist, talks about how these AI is an idiot savant. You know, there are moments where it's kind of savantic, where it's extraordinarily insightful, and we're in the foothills, and it's going to continue to become even better. But there's also moments where it's idiotic, where it just makes stupid mistakes. You know, until recently, couldn't count the number of R's in the word strawberry. You know, really simple things. And being able to tell the difference between when these technologies are working savantically or when they're being idiotic is a really important task for us, and that again requires those basics to be really sharp.
3: I think I absolutely see where you're coming from there, and yep. You were in the policy unit where Michael Gove, the Downing Street policy unit where Michael Gove was the education secretary, and there's been this very interesting debate between him and Lucy Powell, bizarrely, even though yeah. Michael Gove is no longer the education secretary, where I thought Michael Gove prevailed, because he was basically saying you can talk about technical education all you like, but unless you give kids absolutely the best grounding in maths and literacy,
6: yeah,
3: they're not going to have the building blocks to lean into a technical education. And you have this very interesting example in your book of how the government coped with the advent of the calculator.
6: Yes.
3: Because it opens up this debate about how you could potentially embrace AI,
6: yeah,
3: without being accused of sort of cheating or shortcutting,
6: yeah,
3: or undermining kids' knowledge.
6: That's right. I mean, my view is we have to do both.
3: Yeah.
6: We have to teach kids. And you know, the book is called What Should My Children Do? But actually, it's for all of us. It's for, you know, parents and children, but also for, you know, business leaders, politicians, policymakers. You know, my view is that we need to do both. You know, we need to teach the next generation to be able to use these technologies, but we also need to make sure that they are able to flourish without it. And the interesting thing is that we really have been here before. So if you go back to the 70s and 80s and look at the stuff that was being written about the electronic calculator, the worries that people had were incredibly similar. You know, one that really jumps out is this idea that the calculator was going to lead to an erosion in basic skills, that no one would be able to count anymore because they'd use this extraordinary, you know, electronic device. And what this, it was actually a British academic who was asked to do a government report, a man called Professor Halliday Cockcroft, Wilfred Halliday Cockcroft.
3: What a great name.
6: Yeah, very good name. He's sort of, and I think, you know, no one's heard that name. I think he's going to be back on the main stage, because he wrote this report called the Cockcroft Report in the early 80s. Huge report, vast, meticulous. No one's read it since. But there is one chapter in it which is amazing, which is his response to the electronic calculator. And he comes up with this idea where he says, look, everybody is going to have a calculator. And that seemed, you know, quite radical in the 80s. But he said, everyone's going to have an electronic calculator. We can't hide away from this. What we need to do is take maths education and divide it in two. And we need to teach kids to use a calculator to solve, you know, fiendish problems that they wouldn't be able to solve otherwise. And then we also need to make sure that they're learning maths without a calculator, so they keep the basics sharp. And the very clever idea was, we need to test both. So anyone who did maths after the mid-1980s will have, you know, learnt for a calculator paper and a non-calculator paper. That was the innovation. And I call it sort of teach both, test both. And I think that's what we need to do now with AI as well. And not just in maths, of course, but in every different discipline. We need to be taking history, English, science, whatever it might be, and ask, you know, how can we spend time using this technology to help the next generation think about problems, understand ideas that would have just been out of their reach? But also, let's make sure to protect some time where they're not allowed to use this technology, and they have to make sure that they can flourish without it. And the key thing, again, is we need to assess and test both. And that's, I think that's the only way to make people take both of these tasks seriously. You know, the cold sweat of being in an exam room at the end of the year and realizing, you know, you've relied on generative AI too much and you can't answer these questions without it.
3: And how do you avoid, I mean, Because AI is a shortcut, and in many ways it's a very good shortcut.
6: Yeah.
3: You stand on the shoulder of a gigantic LLM machine to get to a level of knowledge that might take you weeks. But how do you avoid, you know, James Marriott was coming on the show later, he's just written a book about the death of reading.
6: Sure.
3: How do you avoid people just, they'll never read again? I mean, I tend to notice it in the generation of kind of teenagers now that they don't write as well because they don't read, because they just don't bother anymore.
6: Yeah, I think that's right. And the latest numbers from the OECD today, the PISA numbers on literacy and numeracy among young people around the world show that literacy in particular has, you know, they've been falling since 2009. That fall has accelerated. I think the best way to make sure that we don't protect those basics is to sort of muddle on as we're currently doing now, where it's not clear, you know, you're given work and it's not clear, can I use AI, can I not use AI? What I think is we need a really sharp delineation between, you know, work and assessment where you're allowed to use this technology, and work and assessment where you're not. But all of this has practical consequences, because what you see at the moment is, you know, in the sort of wider world, people are using this technology but not using it well or critically. So, you know, you've got consultants publishing reports that have made up case studies. You've got newspapers publishing, you know, recommended reading with books that don't exist. Something like 2,000 legal cases now, you know, past legal cases, have relied in some way on hallucinated, you know, precedents and so on. So, you know, I think we're doing quite a good job of getting people to use this technology, but what we're not doing is teaching people how to use it effectively.
3: Helen Texin say she was a teacher when Gove was the education secretary, and whilst there were some good outcomes of literacy and mathematics, other subjects were sidelined, and the enjoyment of learning took a nosedive. So what we've been talking about here is, you know, how do you integrate AI into the classroom? How do you make it complementary? But don't lose sight of teaching the basics, maths and literacy. But one of the things perhaps that distinguishes a country like the UK from, say, a country like China is our creativity and the imagination. And I know they sound like very fluffy words.
6: Not
3: but
6: at all.
3: I think you don't want to lose sight of that in school.
6: Not at all. I mean, and what I think is different, I've written over the last 10 or 15 years a lot about the impact of technology and AI and work. What's different about this book is that it is very personal. It's autobiographical. There's lots of stories in there about how I actually use technology with my 5-year-old with my children to try and show.
3: I think when they ask you a hard question just before bedtime.
6: Well, exactly. That
3: you
6: was
3: hand them.
6: That's one of the examples. Classic bedtime delaying technique from my 5-year-old. He sees me walking out the room and he says, "Daddy, where did the first human being come from?" And it's and you know, you're tired. It's been a long day. Your knowledge of evolution is shaky at best. And you know, I turned to the system and it generated a wonderful story for me to tell him about, you know, monkeys and Lego, but actually, you know, with a very clever articulation of evolution. And then, you know, and then I've also used it, you know, to make sense of very difficult mathematical problems that my, you know, first year graduate students would confront. I remember studying them myself. So the kind of the breadth of these technologies is extraordinary. But I think if we get it right, using them is incredibly fun. And the book is full of, you know, fun examples. So just one thing, the imagination point, I think, is really important, because in my view, you know, what we are able to do with these technologies now far outstrips what we actually use them to do. And the main bottleneck on their use at the moment is our imagination. It's our inability to come up with new ideas for how to put these technologies to use. And I close the book with a line from a poem that I love by Louise Gluck, where she says, "You look at the world once in childhood, the rest is memory." And this sense that when you're young, you do have this imagination, this kind of instinctive creativity, this lack of the kind of, you know, world weariness that we all have. And I think part of the project for all of us is not only for thinking about how we prepare the next generation, but also for drawing on their, you know, imagination and creativity in thinking about how we use these technologies as well.
3: And the final question, if I was a teacher listening to our discussion now, no one has yet texted in, I'd slightly have my head in my hands, which is, how do we get from A to B?
6: Yeah.
3: How do I turn somebody who's been a geography teacher for 20 years and suddenly ask them to get their head around AI integrated into their lesson plans?
6: Yeah.
3: Because what we're sort of talking about, and I think it's worth having that ambition, is almost the complete reinvention of the school curriculum.
6: Yeah. And you know what's fascinating is that people... So I've heard a lot from teachers. I wrote a long essay in The Guardian at the weekend, and lots of teachers have got in touch. And One of the emotions that I didn't expect was actually a sense of relief.
2: Okay.
6: For two reasons. That's one was the back to basics idea, that there is something clarifying about being told just 21st century skills, all of this stuff around, you know, trying to predict the future and think what's going to, just put that to one side and just really focus on the basics. I think that is quite a kind of clarifying and useful.
2: That's good.
6: I also think the teach both test, but you know, we are in a mess at the moment where if you're asked by your child, can I use ChatGPT to help me with my homework? It's not obvious at all because we don't have this clear delineation between work, like with a calculator, that you're allowed to use this technology to do, and work that you're not. And I think also just the clarity of, oh yes, you know, we should do both of these things separately and have assessment at the end. I think there's something quite useful about that. I mean, I think the other thing I've heard from teachers is, there's an argument over the last few years about the future of the humanities. What does it mean in this technological world for history and English? And actually, I think one of the themes of the book is there is a tremendous future for these subjects if we can use these technologies to change the way that we teach them.
2: Yeah.
6: And so I have a go at thinking about what it would look like to teach, say, poetry with one of these technologies, or to teach history with one of these technologies. You know, they're not my particular domain. I know more about maths and economics. And I think one of the sort of, you know, fun bits of work and thinking for all of us to do in all of our different domains for all of these teachers is to think about how we might use these technologies to explore problems, understand ideas that, you know, might not have been possible before. And again, yeah, we've spoken a lot about what this means for, you know, teachers and children, but the book is really about what it means for all of us. Because you know, there are a lot of themes and lessons that apply equally well for business leaders, politicians, policymakers, everyone trying to navigate this new world that we're in.
2: Brilliant. Good note to end on. Thank you so much for coming on.
6: Thank you so much.
2: What Should My Children Do? How to Flourish in the Age of AI by Daniel Susskind is out on Thursday. 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Off you go, Daniel. Go and start a school. That's what I say.
6: Thank you very much.
2: Coming up, ministers could encourage stockpiling as extreme weather disrupts UK food supply chain. I'll get tips from a prepping expert next.
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2: 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Now, obviously, I am very upset that Hugo is not well, but I'm thrilled that I get to host the show because, obviously, I get to host Hugo's quiz. It's the highlight of my day if I ever get the chance. It is, of course, can you get to number 10? 10 questions for 10 jobs in his cabinet. If you climb all the way to the top of our greasy poll and become Prime Minister, you win a branded digital radio. And if you don't make it all the way and get the radio, you still get a personalised can you get to number 10 cartoon drawn for us by the brilliant Sunday Times cartoonist Russell Herneman. Yesterday, Francis from West London got stuck on the question to become Home Secretary.
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11: That's just totally wrong. It's just wrong.
2: Oh, I can't work that one out. I think I might have got Devon, but doesn't Cornwall have two separate... I suppose it's continuous because it goes all the way round, doesn't it? Good point. Anyway, it was Devon. Devon is the answer. And you would have been correct if you hadn't got confused like me. 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Now,

0: markup on food. Now, I was talking about it with my family just last night. I think that we need to take it seriously, said Angela Eagle. If you've got to store a bit of food, then you can keep going for a while before the emergency services can get to you. You're going to be a lot better off than if you haven't. So why isn't everyone panicking and running to the shops? Well, maybe they will, and maybe they will on the back of the advice from Dr. Survival, Dr. Sarita Robinson, who is an academic who spent her career researching the psychology of survival. Welcome to the show, Dr. Robinson.
1: Hello there.
0: What an amazing career. You talk about the psychology of survival. Are we talking about the practicalities of survival as well? What have you got in your cupboard, Dr. Robinson? What should I have in my cupboard?
1: So I think we should all have in our cupboards at home standard 3 days supply of food as an absolute minimum. I've gone a bit further. I have about 3 months supply, but I'd really like to say that prepping isn't just about having a store cupboard full of food. It's about learning some skills. So an example would be first aid training. Another example would be fire extinguisher training. So I always say the best time to learn how to use a fire extinguisher isn't really during a fire. So prepping is all about thinking about things that could go wrong and just putting in those little mitigations that'll help if it does.
0: So let's take that bit by bit. For 3 months' supply of food, I mean, I've always assumed I'd go down to my local cash and carry and buy 3 crates of baked beans and 2 cases of water. But what else should I be getting?
1: So I think it's about thinking about what you normally eat and just having a little bit more of it in stock. So, for example, when I go and buy rice, I don't buy just a simple 500-gram packet of rice. I may buy 3 kilos or 6 kilos. So it's stuff I'm going to use anyway, and I just keep it on rotation and, you know, have it in stock if I need it. And I think it's really important not to sort of go in for what I call prepper's regret, which is where you buy loads of things that you aren't actually ever going to eat, because that's just really wasteful.
0: But I shouldn't be going out and buying 10 bruschettas, for example.
1: No, so I think there's definitely a balance to be had. And one of the things that I'd encourage people to think about is if there was no energy supply, how would you cook the food? So it might be that you want to have some meals that are quite easy to prepare, like packets of pre-packed rice or, you know, cans of bean salad that you can use to prepare a meal if the electric goes off, for example.
0: Yeah, that's why I thought baked beans, because you can eat them cold from the tin. So you're also saying, you know, now you see that the list is potentially endless. So now I need presumably a gas camp stove.
1: I mean, these things are useful if you've got the capacity to store them, and maybe if you use them for summer holidays, you know, camping with the kids anyway, it's good to just maybe have an extra couple of gas canisters put aside. But I think the main thing is not to overthink it. It's just simple, very cost-effective things that you can do that just make that little bit of difference for a few days if things do go wrong.
0: And what kind of first aid training do I need to do? I'll need to dress the wounds of my loved ones, will I?
1: So in the kitchen, for example, I have a burns kit. And the only reason I have a burns kit is because, you know, I used to work in a kitchen as a student, and I could see that, you know, it was much better if you had a little bit of burn spray available in the event that you just catch yourself on the, you know, something hot than if you had to sort of wait around and send somebody to the shops to get it. So it's just thinking about those things that could go wrong, putting the mitigations in place.
0: And where do I do my fire extinguisher training? Do I buy a small fire extinguisher and go out on the street and just spray the car with it? Or do I go to a specialist training centre?
1: So I'm very lucky at the university where I work. They offer fire extinguisher training as part of the sort of job role. So you can look out for free courses that are offered that way. There is really good information online, or, yeah, just walk around a shop and just read the side of a fire extinguisher. You know, it seems so easy to say, but that will actually put you in a better position than if you're picking it up and looking at it for the first time, you know, in heat and smoke.
0: Now, Dr. Robinson, you appear to be entirely normal and level-headed, but you are, you know, preppers don't necessarily have the best name in terms of being sort of normal people. I mean, do your university colleagues, have they for years looked at you as a slight oddball, and now you're feeling sort of quite vindicated thanks to Angela Eagle?
1: I mean, there's a little bit of smugness, but I think that's not the main point here. I did have one of my old bosses

0: who did say during the pandemic that, you know, said, "Oh, sweetie, we used to laugh at you, but we're not laughing now." And I think there is just that little bit of a growing realization, certainly since the pandemic, that we do need to look after ourselves and our families, and just putting really simple mitigations in place can make a huge difference. If, for example, we can't get to the shops, or maybe the shops have run out of toilet roll, would be
1: And
0: a
1: does this
0: classic
1: dominate
0: example.
1: your life? I mean, are you ready to flee at any moment? Is your car, for example, is the tank always full?
0: Yeah, so I'm not some sort of crazy survivalist. I don't have a nuclear fallout shelter in the back garden, none of that. It really is just simple things. So in my car, I've just actually prepped it for winter. We're coming up to, you know, potentially months of snow. So I've got a little snow shovel. You know, I live out in the countryside, so it's just useful to have in the car just in case. I've also got things like a basic first aid kit in the car. I've got a blanket. You know, it's not things that are terribly expensive to purchase or difficult to access, but they would make a difference if I happened to break down on a dark country lane.
1: And just very quickly, is there a website we can go to kind of do our research? You've been thinking this through for years and years and years. We've only got a few weeks to get ready.
0: Yep, so the Prepare campaign that the government launched a few years ago has loads of really useful information. It's prepare.campaign.gov.uk, and it has a lot of lists of things that are just handy to have in the house.
1: That is a perfect tip. Prepare.campaign.gov.uk. Ken has got my number. He said you only need to stockpile 6 cases of Burgundy in order to survive. And Simon is feeling very smug because he bought a massive chest freezer, which his wife constantly ridicules him about. Who's laughing now? He says, "You're quite right, Simon. You are prepped." Coming up in the next hour, English pupils are now among the top performers in the world for reading, maths, and science. I'll speak to the former Tory schools minister who says the results are a warning to the government not to mess with the curriculum. And James Marriott will come on to explain why some of the best prime ministers have also been some of the weirdest. This is Ed Vasey in for Hugo Rifkind on Times Radio.

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1: Welcome back. This is Ed Vasey on Times Radio, standing in for Hugo Rifkin. I forgot to say goodbye. I was so taken with my last guest, Dr. Survival. I forgot to say goodbye to her properly. She was Dr. Sarita Robinson, and she pointed out that you can go to a website, prepare.campaign.gov.uk, if you want to find out about stockpiling. We're going to be talking about the maths and science results in a minute, as well as the assisted dying debate returning to the Commons. We'll talk to a journalist who's been inside a Swiss clinic where people can end their lives, and then James Marriott will come on to talk about weird prime ministers. But first of all, let's get the news with Andy Hayes.
2: Thank you, Ed. Good morning. Israel's finance minister is calling for the British ambassador to be expelled as Andy Burnham prepares to announce a trade ban on Israeli goods produced in the West Bank. Bezalel Smotrich says on social media that Israel will not be what he calls a doormat for an anti-Semitic government. The UK is concerned about plans to construct 1,200 settler homes in an area known as E1. Matthew Gould, a former British ambassador to Israel, has told Times Radio there are two kinds of settlements.
3: You've got some big settlement blocks that effectively sit just the wrong side of the Green Line, which is the border between Israel proper and the West Bank. Those blocks are large, they're typically filled with not very ideological people who are there because of cheap houses or an easy commute to Tel Aviv. Then you've got a lot more ideological settlements that are deep in the West Bank, and they're there precisely to assert Israeli ownership and control over the West Bank. And those are the ones that really cause damage for the prospects of a future peace.
2: According to international data, English pupils are among the top-performing groups worldwide for reading, mathematics and science, but achievement has declined in Scotland and Wales. The OECD has placed England alongside Japan, Singapore, South Korea and Estonia at the top of global education rankings, but pupils in Scotland and Wales have fallen behind in the PISA scores, reaching a two-decade low in maths and reading. Hedge fund founder Chris Rokos has become the latest high net worth individual to leave the UK. The billionaire was ranked third in this year's Sunday Times tax list. He paid £330 million in tax last year. He's moving to Greece ahead of next month's budget. Times Radio's business correspondent Dominic O'Connell has a theory about why he's going.
4: One big change that most people miss is what's happened to inheritance tax, personal inheritance tax, the change that came in April last year. If you're a UK tax resident, you now have to be outside the UK, have a different residency than the UK for 10 years if you want to escape the long hand of the UK tax man. So for a lot of very wealthy individuals, this is motivating these moves offshore. Perhaps Rokos, he's 55, perhaps he's thinking it is time to start the clock ticking on those 10 years now.
2: Thieves have stolen three paintings from the Renoir Museum in the south of France, according to a local mayor. They broke into the museum in Cagnes-sur-Mer, not far from Nice, shortly before 6 a.m. this morning. The museum was created in 1960 in Renoir's house, where he died in 1919. And it's Prince George's first day at Eton College. He's following in the footsteps of his father, the Prince of Wales, and his uncle, Prince Harry, who also went to the famous school close to Windsor Castle in Berkshire. For a roundup of the news on demand, subscribe to the Times Radio News Briefing, and you'll find that on any podcast platform.
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1: Well, welcome back. It's Ed Vasey on Times Radio. Prepping is really taking off. Hank has even sent in a video of him learning how to use a fire extinguisher by setting fire to something in his back garden. Luckily for him, it clearly worked. Otherwise, he would have burnt his own house down as well as his neighbours. He's from Fulham. But let's talk about other issues that we've been touching on as well throughout the show. Let's talk about these reading scores for reading, these scores for reading, maths and science. England's pupils are now among the top performers in the world, according to the latest PISA rankings. It's not such a great story for students in Northern Ireland, Scotland and Wales. And in fact, the scores in Wales are now below the OECD average. Now, the Conservatives say this is proof that the Michael Gove era reforms worked, just as Labour prepares to shake up the curriculum and put more emphasis on practical skills. It's not entirely fair to call them the Gove reforms. Some would call them the Gibb reforms, because it was Sir Nick Gibb who was the schools minister. In fact, he served under four separate Conservative prime ministers, and I'm very pleased to be joined by him now. Welcome to the show, Sir Nick.
6: Good morning, Ed. How are you?
1: Very well. Now, I remember the days when you and I served in the same government, and there was part of me that slightly chafed at the Nick Gibb that basically wanted people to follow a sort of 19th century curriculum. But now you must feel very much vindicated, because the proof is in the pudding, that England's scores are sky high. Tell us what your vision was and why you think this is proof that it worked.
6: Well, it's not a 19th century vision. It's based on the latest cognitive science about how children learn. So we've learned a lot more about these issues in the last 15 to 20 years. And we emphasise the importance of structured teaching, so phonics in the teaching of reading. So children are taught the letters of the alphabet, have to blend those letters into words. That's not the way that reading was being taught in England schools, or indeed in Scotland and Wales. And what this has shown today, and indeed the previous PISA results, is that that is an effective way of teaching reading. So we're now ninth in the world in the PISA rankings. We're fourth in the world in reading in the PIRLS ranking, which are nine-year-olds' reading ability. And that what also is shown today, the science results are astonishing. They have jumped hugely. We're now eighth in the world in science, having been 13th in the last PISA results. And that, again, is because we focused our curriculum on knowledge. The best way to develop the intellectual skills of young people is to give them the knowledge of science. Now, that is not the approach they've taken in Scotland or Wales. They believe that you can teach directly the intellectual skills of how to be a scientist, and they downplay the importance of knowledge. They regard it as something you can just look up. But what cognitive science has said is that you get those intellectual skills, being able to think like a scientist or work like a scientist or be able to critically think or solve problems, you get those skills from having an accumulation of knowledge in your long-term memory. So that's the approach that Michael Gove and I took when we were in office. It was regarded as very controversial at the time. Even the phonics result, even the phonics changes were regarded as controversial. We introduced a test, for example, for six-year-olds to make sure that they were learning to decode properly, that the school was teaching them properly. But the proof now, I think, is unequivocal that the what's now called the science of learning is the most effective way of teaching children, not just in reading, but in maths and in all the general knowledge subjects as well.
1: But let me put the counter-argument, which Labour have put out. First of all, they say that the scores have barely risen in the last 10 years, but they also say that other countries are getting worse. It's not necessarily a question of us getting better, but as other countries fail and move down the rankings, we naturally move up the rankings. What's your response to that?
6: Well, that is true, but that's a very disingenuous way of describing what's happened. If you look across the OECD, there's been a drop in the scores, the actual raw scores, rather than their rankings. So across the OECD, the scores have fallen by 14 points in the results of those tests in reading, by 3 points in science, and by 2 points in maths, whereas the scores in England have not changed, but they have fallen in Scotland and Wales and so on. And that's why our rankings have improved. Now, you know, I was a minister for 10 years, and the levers you have as a minister in you know, running 23,000 schools are always limited. You have to make the case for why phonics is the best way of teaching children to read and why knowledge is important. And then you have to influence 450,000 teachers in those 23,000 schools. So you don't have a direct lever. But what we have done is change the intellectual climate in our schools. And it does take time for those raw scores to improve. But what it has done is that with all the challenges of COVID, the schools being closed, all the challenges of children using smartphones and so on, we have not seen a drop in our scores in England schools. And that is because what schools are now doing increasingly, but not universally, but increasingly, they are using what the evidence says are the most effective ways of teaching children. So the lesson to learn from this is, you know, what is the best way of teaching children? That's what the Labour government should be looking at, not trying to make these sort of pathetic political points, but trying to understand how do we improve the chances of children. And the other thing about the results that came out today is that, you know, the lowest performers, and they're the children we're most worried about, we have a smaller percentage of children performing at the lowest level than in other OECD countries. And, you know, that's what the Labour government should be thinking about. How do you improve the education of the children who are the weakest academically? That's how you improve their life chances. And I wish, you know, I wish the Labour government, the Labour ministers, would be focusing on those intellectual issues, those debates, rather than, you know, this, you know, irrelevant party political points.
1: Yeah, political point scoring, which Andy Burnham is supposed to be against. That's a good note to end on. Sir Nick Gibb, the former schools minister, he served four prime ministers under the Coalition and Conservative governments, talking about England doing well in the PISA scores on science, reading and maths. This week, MPs are going to again debate whether to legalise assisted dying in Britain. You remember that the private members' bill fell in the House of Lords, but it's been brought back by another backbench Labour MP. It turns out people are already travelling to Switzerland to end their lives. We knew that, but now we know that it includes people who are not terminally ill. Stephen Bleach became the first journalist to go inside one of Switzerland's most controversial assisted dying clinics. And he wrote about it for the Sunday Times. You can read it on the website and the app, and I read it this morning. And Stephen joins me now. Welcome to the show, Stephen.
7: Good morning, Ed.
1: So you got invited into the Pegasus Clinic. They said they had nothing to hide. Tell us what you found.
7: I found some reassurance and some quite disturbing things there. I found reassurance in the form of a couple of the son and daughter of a lady who died the day before, and they spoke very, very highly and very gratefully to the clinic about the manner of her death. They said it was peaceful. In fact, the daughter said as she held her hand as her mother died that it was joyful, which is a word I thought was quite striking. And at the same time, I spoke to a lady who was due to die the next day, she had nothing physically wrong with her, but she'd been depressed for a very long time. And she just struck me as a very, the whole meeting was quite sad, and she felt a desperately fragile person. But nevertheless, the clinic, since she had, it was her will, they'd assessed her and decided she had the capacity to decide to die. And she duly caused her own death at their clinic the next day.
1: And I think you met somebody who had changed their mind, who was alive, speaking to you, who should have been dead, but they changed their mind.
7: Well, yes. I mean, a very formidable, a wonderful American lady called Susie Real, she had gone there and she spoke very cogently and coherently. She has Parkinson's and had decided that she wanted to end it before it became too difficult to do so, before she went through any more suffering with it. And then the day before she was due to go into the clinic itself, she decided she was going to, as in the words she used, squeeze a little more joy out of life, which was brilliant. But I think it shows what a decision it is. And she was a really strong person. She was, if anybody, when I spoke to her, I thought, here is a person who knows her own mind and whose will must be respected. It shows that, well, for all of us, you know, that will is not necessarily a steady and stable thing.
1: Well, that's the key point, isn't it? Because it's a pretty irrevocable decision if you decide to stay at the clinic and see it through. And this is the argument that opponents of assisted dying use, that once you start with terminally ill people with 6 months to live, you very soon get to a situation where dying becomes, sounds an odd way to put it, a lifestyle choice. Did it make you think, I don't know what your position is on assisted dying, or even if you have one, but did it make you think through what those implications could be?
7: Yes, and it definitely made me question my preconceptions about the whole thing. I, you know, having seen relatives die myself, I have, and I'm still by disposition very strongly in favour of it as a choice for people whose prospects are really grim. But on the other hand, when it comes to, you know, depression, sadness, we all know people who have been depressed, who have been sad, and that has changed for them. And taking that irrevocable decision As you say, it means that there is no possibility to change anymore. I thought that, I did see inside the clinic as well and saw actually, you know, the room where people die, the bed that people die on, was taken to exactly how, the mechanics of how it happens. They have got it pretty well worked out. But also there's a thing, you're going to Switzerland. Now, this may be an argument both ways on the current bill going through the House, but people go to Switzerland. The room just struck me. It felt like an upmarket travelodge. And I don't want to die in an upmarket travelodge. I've far seen to die in my own home. So while the death is peaceful, I think you have to take into account the fact that people are going there to die far from their home, often far from loved ones and the places they want to be. Now, what the solution is to that, we can debate, and we will be debating on Friday in Parliament. But the way things are now strike me as not really tenable. We're not in the ideal place, are we?
1: A lot of people think that is exactly the point. But Stephen Bleach, thank you so much for joining us. And as I say, you can read his fascinating article, which was in the Sunday Times, but you can read it also on the times.com website and on the app. It was Stephen's trip to the Pegasus Clinic in Switzerland, which allows people to choose to die even if they're not terminally ill. There's still time to get in touch to play Times Radio's daily quiz, Can You Get to Number 10? 10 questions for 10 jobs in Hugo Rifkin's cabinet. If you make it all the way and become Prime Minister, you can win a branded digital radio. Yesterday, Francis from West London got stuck on the question to become Home Secretary.
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10: That's just totally wrong.
1: Well, you're correct. If you were shouting Devon at your radio, it wasn't Cornwall, it was Devon. Come and have a go. I'd love you to depose our current Prime Minister, Laurie Inforrest. That's not strictly true. I think Laurie should stay as Prime Minister for as long as he likes. But given that I covered Hugo's show in August and Laurie was Prime Minister then, he's certainly outlasting Liz Truss and indeed Andy Burnham. Anyway, my vast production team, there are thousands of them waiting by the phones, waiting for them to light up with the millions of people who want to play this. You can email us, hugo@times.radio. 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Start your message with the word Times or WhatsApp me on 0333 003 2353. I'll just read out a quick text from Karen on assisted dying. I've just returned from Vancouver to attend the celebration of life for a family member who chose to end his life with MAID, which I assume is a clinic. His closest family members were with him and describe it as an incredibly moving and peaceful experience where they gathered with him to say their final goodbyes and he held them while he died peacefully. His choice. I only hope when our time comes we're able to make a choice for ourselves instead of forced to do something by those who prefer a different end to their time on this planet. So that is food for thought. This is Ed Vasey on Times Radio with SSE, powering secure, affordable energy. 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
1: I'm Ed Vasey. We're going to be unpacking the politics of the day, from why Andy Burnham is prepared to risk a backlash from Trump over Israel, whether Reform UK will look to ban the burqa, and why weirdos make great prime ministers. On that basis, we have two prime candidates in the studio with me now. James Marriott is here, the columnist from The Times. Welcome to the show.
20: Thank you for having me.
1: Is that the right way to describe you? Yes.
20: As a columnist?
1: Yeah, I guess so.
20: Yeah, I think so.
1: And Charlotte Ivers, the TV critic for The Sunday Times.
21: Hello,
1: Thank you so much.
21: I'm very normal, I think. Yes. I worry that I'm too normal. So, yeah, if you think I'm a weirdo, that's quite helpful.
1: Yes. Now, let's start basically looking through what we have to cover. Most of it is all about James Marriott. So we have to start with
20: as
1: the
20: it
1: fact
20: should be.
1: That you have a book out called The New Dark Ages. Now, I gather, and I'm surprised by this because I didn't see the invite in my inbox, but I gather you've had the book launch and it was a lavish affair, is that right?
20: Yeah, it was in the upstairs room of a pub, somewhat due to my disorganisation. Trying to book a bookshop in September when almost every book comes out
1: is
20: impossible,
1: right?
20: Especially if you're disorganised. And I booked it about 3 weeks beforehand, so I was much too late.
21: I think this is better, though. I think I hate it when book launches are in bookshops because you're sort of standing there with your warm white wine. You don't have anywhere to put it down because everywhere's covered in books. You're worried about spilling something. They're not organised as event spaces, so everyone's a bit crammed. It's terrible. So, yeah, whereas pubs are designed for standing in and drinking.
20: I think I had a chill vibe.
1: How much did you put behind the bar, James Marriott?
20: I put nothing behind the bar. I'm trying to make a profit on this book, and the margins in the book industry are pretty slim. My publisher apparently did put £200 behind the bar, which in London is about 5 pints, as people remarked to me.
1: But anyway, a lavish affair, but I've been told by my producer not to chat. I mean, I love you two. I love chatting, but we want to talk about the news. That's what people want to hear about. So we're going to start talking about, obviously, Ed Miliband's imminent statement as Foreign Secretary in the House of Commons, where he's going to confirm that Andy Burnham is taking basically his first big foreign policy step, which is to ban trade with Israeli settlements. It's got this furious response from the US ambassador Mick Huckabee, the US ambassador to Israel, accusing the government of Jew hate. Matthew Gould, the former ambassador to Israel for Britain, said that was a completely unacceptable language, but it has started this kind of row with the US. Charlotte, let's start with you. In one sense, this is a principled move because the British government has been always against West Bank settlements. On another measure, it's quite a dangerous diplomatic move.
21: It is, and it's really wound up the Americans. And by the way, I think it's a slightly ridiculous thing for Mick Huckabee to say yes, that it's Jew hate. I mean, conflating Jews and Israel.
1: Yeah.
21: How many times do we have to say that one should not conflate all Jews with Israel? It's a really bad thing to do. And, you know, sometimes figures in the Israeli government will do that, and I think it benefits them. It does not benefit Jews in the diaspora at all. Is this going to annoy the Americans? Well, clearly, yes. Does that matter? I'm sort of inclined to say that nothing that we as Brits do in the Middle East seems to matter. The Americans matter, Israel matter, Iran clearly matter, and we just sort of float around. I think this is much more a bit of domestic positioning by Andy Burnham than anything else.
1: Yes, I mean, it's domestic positioning on both levels. I mean, Andy Burnham, the Labour Party, famously have a strong vote that is pro-Gaza, anti-Israel. We had 5 independent MPs being elected on that ticket. But it's also, James, the fact that Israel has reacted so vehemently about this is domestic positioning on behalf of Netanyahu. He's coming up to an election in October. It's the right-wing Israeli politicians who are ramping this row up.
20: Yes, exactly. I think I'm inclined to agree with Charlotte and all this. I think Andy Burnham will have known that he was picking a fight with America and annoying Americans. The reaction may have been a little more visceral than anticipated, I think. I just think in the long term, will anyone remember? It's so hard for a sort of left or centre-left Labour government to keep the Trump administration on side. Keir Starmer spent, you know, most of his time in power trying to do that and completely failing. And I wonder if maybe it's not stupid of them to say, well, this is a battle we can't win. One of the mistakes that Keir Starmer made electorally was to fail to distinguish himself properly from America. We know that we're constrained economically and we're not going to be able to make economic decisions that are going to thrill our base. Therefore, one of the things we can do is foreign policy symbolism. It will blow over. And they may also be calculating, you know, in the long term, how long is Trump going to be around? And the sentiment towards Israel in American politics more broadly, and, you know, increasingly on the right, is anti-Israel. And I sort of wonder if they are just thinking this is a calculated risk that's worth taking for the domestic payoff.
1: It may well be a calculated risk, and there'll be plenty of Israeli politicians who, not necessarily supporting a boycott, but don't agree with Netanyahu's move. But I guess one of the other worrying things, Charlotte, is, you know, when James says it might blow over, it might get worse. Once you make a concession like this, as it were, to a particular group of voters, they're not going to stop there.
21: I think
1: Israel is an important ally.
21: Israel is an important ally, and also, I think you're completely right. There will be something more that is demanded by supporters of Palestine within or without, as they are in many cases now, the Labour Party. And, you know, you saw that, didn't you, with the Labour government, the last Labour government, recognising the state of Palestine. Basically, the response from activists was, this is too little too late. And they didn't really gain any political credence because of that. Andy Burnham is new. He's also in a much easier position, I think, than Keir Starmer, in that the war in Gaza is not actively ongoing. So he's managed to come out of the traps and say something good and early. Maybe that brings a few more of his voters alongside. Quite intrigued. I've spent a lot of my career going to different parts of the UK to stare at by-elections and to bother shoppers on the street. And now I find, Ed, that I am one of the shoppers on the street. There is a by-election in my constituency. I am Keir Starmer's constituent, or I was until last week, and now there will be a by-election, and it looks like we will be either getting Zach Polanski or some other extremely pro-Palestinian Green who will be coming to test this theory among the loyal Labour voters of Holborn and St Pancras, which will be really interesting. My inclination would be Labour are going to walk it, but bad news for Andy Burnham if they don't. Really bad news for Zach Polanski if the Greens don't manage to make some significant headway there, I think. I'm quite excited. I want someone to vox pop me. I feel like I deserve it, having spent all my time asking other people about their political views.
1: How many leaflets have you had through the door?
21: Zero. And Zach Polanski actually tweeted saying that they've managed to get to every single house. And I thought, no, you haven't.
1: Well, you should have tweeted back. You'd have had a canvasser on your door. You can start forming an orderly queue.
21: Yeah, that's my concern.
1: You mentioned earlier, James, about, you know, our relationships with the US, and, you know, we can just wait out Trump. I mean, Burnham is due to go to the US, I think, quite shortly. So, I mean, how do you think? I mean, I do think I sort of agree with you. I think that, we should take a leaf out of Mark Carney's book. I think there's only mileage in this day and age. I don't know if you saw the extraordinary poll of European countries where basically not even Denmark hates America more than the country most hostile to Denmark. And Denmark's the only country that European country that America's promised to invade. But your view is that this is, you know, the British government can live with this policy because it doesn't matter what the Americans think or this administration thinks.
20: No policy is without downside, and, you know, the point of taking political risks is to weigh those two things up. I just think, as you say, the domestic upside of irritating America is now just so high. People hate America. Labour voters hate Trump. And I just think if you're weighing these two things up, it's probably a risk worth taking, especially if you're determined to give your base some red meat. You're going to struggle to do that economically. This is a pretty useful thing to be able to give them. And I think, I think it's possible it is just a sign of a slightly more politically savvy administration.
1: Brilliant. Well, we're going to come back in a moment where we're going to talk about James's views on classic books, James's views on weirdos, James's views on the death of the keyboard. We've had a very, very surprising text in from Kate. I've just started reading James's book.
20: Brilliant. This is fantastic.
21: One person can still read.
1: And I'm really enjoying it. My husband also keeps picking it up, and he's also enjoying it.
20: This is amazing.
1: I've started reading it in the evenings when my children should be reading to help me get them on track for reading.
20: You know I've paid for this.
21: And what is that book called, James? And where
20: it's called The New Dark Ages, and I'd say it's available from all good bookshops.
1: Brilliant. Well, coming up, do weirdos really make better leaders? But first, let's get the news. Oh, it's slightly early. I wonder if he's in the booth. Andy Hayes, are you there? Yeah, we're 30 seconds early, Andy, but let's have the news anyway.
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4: Early is good, Ed. Early is very good. The President of Israel is warning the UK against banning goods produced in settlements in the West Bank.
22: It will directly harm, unfortunately, Palestinians, robbing them of business and employment. And ultimately, it will undermine the interests and national security of freedom-loving nations.
4: Isaac Herzog has been speaking ahead of an announcement from the Foreign Secretary Ed Miliband this afternoon in the Commons. Ed Miliband is planning to tell MPs the UK will stop trading with communities producing goods and services in the territory. According to international data, English pupils are among the top performing groups worldwide for reading, mathematics and science. But achievement has declined in Scotland and Wales. The OECD has placed England alongside Japan, Singapore, South Korea and Estonia at the top of global education rankings. But pupils in Scotland and Wales have fallen behind in the PISA scores, reaching a two-decade low in maths and reading. Britain is poised to pay the highest yield on any newly sold government debt in at least three decades. The sale of the January 2056 bond is being marketed with a yield which is up to one basis point higher than the yield on the government's 2055 bond. That makes it the highest for any gilt sale since 1998, according to Bloomberg. And the King has formally confirmed that Harry and Meghan will not use the titles of His and Her Royal Highness now they're back in the UK. He's also made it clear they will not undertake official duties on behalf of the monarchy. For a roundup of the news on demand, find the Times Radio News Briefing, and that's on the Times Radio app.
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1: Welcome back. It's Ed Vasey, still with James Marriott and Charlotte Ivers. We're going to talk about weirdos making better leaders in a moment, but let's start with Nigel Farage. He wants a ban on all full face coverings in public. Apparently, this thought has been provoked by the protests led by balaclava-clad men over channel crossings, but it would, of course, include face coverings used for religious purposes like the burqa. Charlotte Ivers, do you think we should ban the burqa? It's banned in France.
21: I don't think we should ban face coverings. I mean, let's take this at face value, the idea that these protests slash disruptions with balaclavaed men are the basis for this. It is already illegal to protest in a disruptive manner. There are already things the police can do. It sort of reminds me of when Rishi Sunak's government banned nitrous oxide, a laughing gas, and basically they did it because people were fed up of seeing those little silver canisters around the place, and it really wound me up. Not that I care particularly about nitrous oxide because I'm not 17, but I care about not multiplying laws for no reason. You go, okay, get a grip on littering then. That's what's annoying people. There is nothing wrong with this as a drug, really. This annoys me because I think it's not the face coverings that are the problem here. But in general, is it the state's job to tell me what I can wear? I don't love seeing teenage boys wandering around with surgical masks and hats pulled down, but, you know, that's their right. Until they commit another crime, then it's really weird. I don't think the government should care what I wear at all.
1: But, I mean, that's not the point, is it, that Nigel Farage is trying to make? I mean, I've already been admonished for talking about Andy Burnham talking to a particular group of voters on his ban on Israeli goods when people are saying what you're talking about is the Muslim community. And that's what Nigel Farage is talking about, isn't he, James Merritt? He's basically saying that this is a sort of culture that we want, you know, that they're not adopting our values. And the burqa is a symbol of that. And we will ban it in order to tell people we have certain Western values that you should adhere to. That's my interpretation.
20: Yes, exactly. I mean, it's a classic sort of immigration cultural policy. I mean, it's very clever. It's a very clever announcement because it hits two things that I think really disturb members of the public. One is, or, you know, I think a lot of people dislike the religious face covering thing. That's a kind of big cultural topic. And the other thing is seeing, as Charlotte says, people going around with masks on their faces, e-bike thieves going around with balaclavas on. I think to a lot of people that's this kind of symptom of a slightly broken feeling Britain, that petty theft that people feel in their communities they dislike. So I think it's clever. I think it's, you know, it's politically clever. I mean, the cultural aspect of it, how many people in Britain wear full religious face coverings? I mean, according to some estimates.
1: Well, I mean, Phil and Mark have texted him to point out, they say the burqa is a cultural thing. So they would sort of Farage lean, I guess.
20: It sounds like they do. I mean, whatever you make of it, it's a pretty minority thing. I think, according to some estimates, the high hundreds, low thousands, there's very few people.
1: Oh, is that right?
20: And I think that the lesson from France is that just didn't really affect that many people. So I think, as policy, it's much more about cultural signalling than particularly changing what people will see when they walk around the streets.
1: I mean, I guess on the one hand, you know, if we're going to stand up for our Western values, we're going to stand up for people's right to wear what the hell they like. But on the other hand, Charlotte, if you went to Saudi Arabia, well, maybe not Saudi Arabia because it's liberalised hugely, but to some Muslim countries, you'd be expected to cover your head.
21: Yes, because they don't have the same Western liberal values. So that's kind of, yes, of course, that is okay. What would happen.
1: That's me told.
21: I sort of think if we are having this great kind of civilizational clash with the likes of Saudi Arabia, we lose immediately the minute we start acting like our quotation marks enemies.
1: Yes.
21: And I don't like the full face covering. I find it sad to watch. I was in Turkey a while ago, which is obviously very liberal, but they have a full range of people wearing different levels of covering. And I was watching a young couple in their 20s or so eating their breakfast, and the woman was wearing the full face covering, and she was sort of having to lift it up to put her food underneath while her boyfriend, husband, whatever, I imagine probably husband on balance, if they're staying in a hotel together, he just looked completely normal, you know, with the same as James. And it made me quite sad. But that is because I have a different view on what a fulfilling life looks like and what a fulfilling cultural experience looks like. And I think the minute we start demanding that everyone adhere to our own one, then we just, as I say, completely give up the fight for Western liberal tolerance.
1: Well said. Now it's time to find out what it feels like when Gove cries.
0: And I think that one of the people who has diagnosed the problem best is the Times writer James Merritt.
21: Can I intervene on this? Because every week we have Michael Gove saying how great James is, but Michael Gove actually once in the House of Lords said how great I was, or at very least said he was going to read out from my column, and he got booed by all the other Lords because he was time-wasting. But it just so happened that the boo coincided with the use of my name, and so I would like to address the production team. I think we should find that.
20: That should be clipped up.
1: Do you have the date?
21: Almost, yes, I do actually, because one of your colleagues in the Lords printed it out for me, or got a copy of the page of Hansard and put it in a little frame, and I have it in my study at home.
1: No way.
21: Yes. It just says, Noble Lords, no, next to my name.
1: I think that's absolutely brilliant.
21: Yeah.
1: And I often joke when I mention someone in the House of Lords, you know, you must clip it and put it in your loo, but you've done it, that's fantastic. And I have to say, working it out, I suspect they were not booing you. Because Michael Gove was one of the most notorious, dare I say it, some would say, filibusterers of the assisted dying bill, which became very fractious.
21: Yes, yeah, so that's a House shame. I thought he was just quoting me because he thought I was great, but maybe it was just filling time.
1: Yes, I've just realised that was a slightly sort of Pyrrhic compliment.
21: Anyway, he likes James too. Let's talk about James. Yeah, this is a James segment.
1: Thank you for moving me on there. James, in your column today, you claim only deeply eccentric leaders can really transform their countries. And it's written on the basis, there are two things I want to cover here, because it's written on the basis you've seen this De Gaulle film that everyone is banging on about is the greatest film they've ever seen, and I've yet to see it, but it sounds amazing.
20: It is a great film. I went in with some trepidation because it's more than 2.5 hours long and in French.
0: I knew you were going to say that.
20: It is actually, and I went in knowing that I wanted to write a column about it, and I sort of thought I'd sacrifice myself to my work. It's great. It's brilliant. There's something particularly good about watching a Second World War film from the perspective of the French, and the really notable thing is, being a French film, the real enemies in the Second World War are not the Germans, but the Americans, and De Gaulle delivers this fantastic speech from a bunker in about 1943 about the dangers of American world domination, which only a French war film could do. I thought it was marvellous. It made me feel very patriotic to be French, and it made me think what a classy kind of patriotism the French have, and I felt, yeah, full of national feeling for the French across the Channel. And of course it gave me a column idea, which I hoped it would.
1: Yes, which is that weirdos are the better leaders because they're sort of mad, egocentric.
20: Yeah, exactly. I mean, I'd say this is more on the whimsical end of my column ideas than on the kind of authoritative casting tablets down from a mountain. But what I mean, it is one of the things the film portrays very nicely, and that I think is probably quite French about it, is that I think in sort of the classic American war film, all the leaders tend to be kind of pearl-toothed, grinning, beautifully coiffed American presidents who are all imperturbable, or, you know, these sort of upstanding soldiers who are doing the right thing. And I think what the film gets very, very right is that De Gaulle was completely nuts and intolerable and very difficult and very annoying and very pompous and a complete prima donna and constantly throwing hissy fits and tantrums. Churchill obviously is a profoundly eccentric man, and the film really captures this. He's sort of floating around Downing Street in his dragon Chinese silk dressing gown, and they're all full of totally mad schemes. And I think this captures something that is not often observed about leadership, which is that I think there's a kind of leadership podcast, leadership seminar version of leadership, which is all about virtue and being upstanding and, you know, all these slightly bland skills. And actually the lesson of history is that a lot of great leaders are completely nuts, and their leadership power is inseparable from their nutsness.
1: No, it's true. I mean, and you know, it's that sort of classic cliche that, you know, the great leaders of the past wouldn't get past HR today. And I also think it applies to tech leaders. I was talking to somebody about it yesterday, you know, people like Steve Jobs and so on. Let's leave Elon Musk out of it because that's a whole separate debate. But, you know, were completely, you know, did not conform to what the leadership book will tell you.
21: Yes, although I think that is a dangerous theory to be expounding. I think it is true in some cases, but what it does lead to is a lot of people who are weird making themselves more weird, and they are not necessarily great leaders. They are just weird tech boys. Yes. Who have decided, oh well, because Steve Jobs does it, I do it.
0: It is not.
21: So I think probably what's going on is a correlation causation problem there. I think probably something is causing both the weirdness and the excellent leadership. Yes. It's not that the weirdness causes the excellent leadership. And I worry that there are a lot of people kicking around, particularly the tech world, who think they can get away with murder because maybe they're a mad genius when actually they're just mad. I once spoke to a protection officer who had protected various prime ministers, I think everyone since John Major, who said to me that, in his opinion, the better a prime minister or a senior politician appeared on television, the worse they were to deal with in real life, because basically you have to be a certain degree of psychopath to look good on television and to, you know, do the kind of charming, lovely to meet you. Whereas if you're really nice in real life and you actually want to know what do you do and where, how did you get here today, then you end up being a bit weird looking on TV.
1: Right. I mean, because I was just thinking, because my thesis was going to be being a weirdo may get you to the top, but may not make you a very effective leader. And my immediate thought was Gordon Brown, who famously kind of threw phones at people. But, you know, I'm now thinking, was Gordon Brown incredibly nice in private and terrible in public? Whereas Tony Blair, who was sort of charming and effective, was he a terrible person in private?
21: Yeah, I guess it's about if you're a protection officer, you're staff, aren't you? So it's how the staff get treated. And I think that anyone can be charming to a bunch of other world leaders, but it's how you treat the people who you don't have to treat well. And certainly this guy's theory was that some of your kind of your Theresa Mays, your Gordon Browns, who are a bit odd in public, were much, much nicer in private to him.
1: Right, well, we're going to talk about more of James's columns in a minute if we get through... We need to work at pace. We need to work at pace to get to all of your columns, James. But we just want to briefly touch on the tech nudity, because there's a deadline today where, in theory, phones are meant to have this technology in them, which would stop you sending nude photographs. So Keir Starmer announced it at London Tech Week in June. This is what
6: I'm calling on tech companies operating in this country to introduce device controls that prevent children from sending and receiving sexually explicit images.
1: And apparently the NSPCC have put out a press release saying they don't think it's working and it hasn't been implemented. I mean, this is the classic... I mean, obviously, it's... I can't think of an argument that would disagree with it, but the only thing I can think about is a certain element of sort of King Canute. We're constantly trying to stop this tidal wave of content that is dominating our lives, as it were.
20: Yes, and it's very depressing that we don't seem to be able to do anything about it, and we can tell tech companies to clean up their act and they just blithely ignore us because they're all billionaires living in California and we're minnows to them. I guess the one thing that sort of slightly has been encouraging me lately is that these guys are just behaving in a comically evil manner, and this sort of seems to be of a piece with that. And perhaps eventually, by refusing to censor, you know, child sexual abuse images and everything else, they will eventually cause some kind of serious public backlash around the world. That maybe isn't quite coming yet.
21: You're sort of like one of those accelerationists that
20: when
21: they see riots on TV because it might bring about, you know, the revolution or whatever.
20: Yeah, exactly. I mean, the thing is, they seem to like, almost like telling us how evil. If you listen to any tech founder giving a podcast interview, they're quite keen to tell us how evil they are. So keep behaving in an evil manner, I say, and then eventually perhaps we can have a proper...
1: I mean, it does feel like a tide is turning. I keep my kind of cliche that I trot out all the time now is, you know, in 10 years' time, we'll look back on this period as being kind of exceptional and weird, partly because of this Facebook Meta case in America.
21: Yes, and I'm sharing James's position a bit here in that I've sort of given up on the law, but I think the pace of social change in terms of how we understand the damage that these apps, these companies are doing is sort of comparable to big tobacco. And you know, that took a couple of decades to shunt its way through the system. But now smoking rates are absolutely through the floor compared to what they used to be. And that is, it is legislation, but it's also social pressure. I would say you can only legislate so far.
1: I just
21: think about the difference between parents of 20-year-olds who are going, gosh, I wish I hadn't given my kids their phone all the way through, and people I know who've got 3-4-year-olds now, and they
1: I'm
21: just...
1: I'm delighted I gave them a phone. It made my life so much easier.
21: Well, sadly, the next generation are too sort of paranoid. You know, I wish I had been born in 1950 and could have smoked lovely cigarettes for my whole life without having to be stressed out about it. But no, I can't. So, yeah, we now know too much.
1: It is interesting. I mean, I guess to a certain extent we're all to blame as well, because you keep getting these kind of worthy apps come out, like Blue Sky, you know, so we all rage against X and Twitter and it's all full of filth and Elon Musk, and then they say, well, here's Blue Sky, and nobody could be asked, bothered.
20: I deleted my Blue Sky account only last week. It was too annoying.
21: I've never been on it, but I've got loads of followers, and I think they're all bots, probably. And I would be very embarrassed if I suddenly tweeted something, Blue Skied something, and nothing came back.
1: That's enough about talking about the world. Let's get back to talking about James Marriott, which is more enjoyable. You've written a column about the decline of reading. I wonder if that's related to a book that you might have out. But you're saying that classic literature is increasingly sidelined on school syllabuses, and this is a bad thing. I find classic literature unreadable. I keep going back to Dickens and Henry James. I even tried Anthony Pohl, which I read when I was kind of like 16. I find it unreadable. I much prefer to read a modern book.
20: Why are you foisting
1: this rubbish on us, James?
20: This is very silly contrarianism. This column is clearly something which everyone can get behind. When I pitched this one, it's a little bit like shooting fish in a barrel. I didn't think anyone would disagree with me. No, there's some news with which I obviously disagree from the OCR exam board. They're joint English A-level is replacing classic texts with recently published non-fiction books like Say Nothing by Patrick Radden Keefe is one of them. Another one is Educated, a memoir that came out a couple of years ago by Tara Westover. I mean, to me, this just seems completely mad. I think if anyone was doing their GCSEs in the 70s, and instead of studying Paradise Lost or King Lear, had been studying recently published non-fiction in the 1970s, there would have some very weird books following
1: them through
20: their
1: lives. Well, I think you're being unfair by picking on non-fiction. I mean, what if they'd studied Martin Amis and Kingsley Amis, for example?
21: I don't like either of them, so...
20: I think probably your Martin Amis novels might have aged somewhat dubiously, and I can't think that... I mean... are there any fiction books recently that we think are going to last 20 years? I mean, the point about a classic book, I guess, that everybody says is that it is a book that has lasted. It has provably stood the test of time. And we don't really know that a book that was on the Sunday Times bestseller list, you know, a couple of years ago will stand the test of time.
1: Charlotte, are you going to get behind James on this? It sounds like you are.
21: I am.
1: Like I'm in a minority of one here.
21: I am. I think the great benefit of reading books from a long time ago is someone else has done the filtering for you. I think you can spend a lot of your life, particularly with nonfiction, there's so much nonfiction published, sort of getting two chapters into something and going, yeah, no, absolutely not. Whereas, blessedly, the sort of greats of, who's your big canon man? His name's completely escaped.
20: Harold Bloom,
21: etc., have basically filtered everything down so I can sworn in as a Johnny Come Lately and just go, okay, cool, I'll read the good stuff then. I've started doing this thing recently where if I go to a country on holiday, I will just read the best book by the best author there. And I've had an astonishing success rate on that because an entire nation of people have done all the filtering for me, and you don't get bad books that way.
1: I hate to put you on the spot, but obviously yes. We'll get a lot of texts now from people saying this is the best novelist in Japan, this is the best.
21: Yeah, if they could pass them on to me.
1: What books would you recommend on that basis?
21: Okay, so this is also a James Turkish story.
1: Turkish book, for example?
21: Turkish book, you know, Orhan Pamuk, Museum of Innocence. Yes, that is the best book in Turkey.
1: This is now like becoming a very upmarket pub quiz.
21: Yes, but I just came back from Portugal where I ruined my holiday by reading Blindness by José Saramago, which is the best book by the best author in Portugal. And I passed on to James. He wrote about it in his newsletter. Both of us were utterly, utterly gripped by this book. It's so dark. It's about a society in which everyone one by one goes blind and what happens. And I read it over the course of 2 days in this lovely seaside, beachside little village, and I sort of would look out the window and it'd be sunny and I think, but the world is so dark, but I couldn't stop reading.
1: How do you source the best book from the country you're visiting?
21: Well, you go into a touristy bookshop and they will have a massive great stand with all of his books on it, or as I did in Turkey, you Google who is the best Turkish author, what is his best book, and then you just read that one.
1: It's brilliant.
21: It's fantastic.
1: And it sort of
21: forces
1: you to travel. You now have to travel once a month in order to carry on reading.
21: I suppose so. Although it's interesting. I went to Japan recently as well, and I went to the English section of the bookshop and I thought, gosh, I've read everything here. Because I think what they're doing is they're exporting books to Western English readers, and it's books that Japanese people aren't actually reading. All of the things we like and we think are Japanese literature aren't actually that popular. Murakami, not that popular in Japan. It's sort of for us, which is quite intriguing. So yeah, if anyone Japanese is listening who knows what actually

0: I think you get a lot of people wanting to hear that, and I'll probably get a lot of texts asking for the names that you've just mentioned. But let's turn, as we meander towards the end, to Charlotte. She is the finest of this duo, and it's time to pay her attention and her column some attention. But I think just as James gets a Michael Gove welcome, I think you should as well.
1: Let me also quote from Charlotte Ivers, a columnist in the Sunday Times.
2: See, do you hear the booing? It's fantastic.
0: But we've only got a little time and I don't want to riff too much, but somehow I feel you need to get some tech operator so that every time you open the door to your loo...
2: I hear Michael Gove's voice.
0: You hear the welcome from Michael Gove to accompany the Hansard extract. But you've, in your column, you've had a go, and I have to say this landed well with me, formulaic police dramas.
2: Yes, I have made a solemn pledge to myself and to the readers that I will be reviewing no more police dramas for the foreseeable future, which is a bit like the football correspondent saying no more Premier League for me. Yeah. It's going to make my life a nightmare because they are the only things that are on television, on terrestrial television. And then if you go onto Netflix, it's all true crime. So basically all we want to do is hear about the police. The ones that really broke me, it was Vigil and Tipping Point, both on Sunday nights on different terrestrial channels. So you can't even switch over. Still police everywhere, and so many of them are not that good. What is it? I don't know. Why are we so fascinated by police? There are so many theories, you know, is it, and particularly kind of the cozy crime as well. Is it that we're sort of taking the thing that we fear the most, being murdered or whatever, and turning it into something that's soft and manageable and it's all very Freudian? Or is it just that we as a society have got a bit lazy about our plots and we only really, TV people only really commission what they know already works? So I'm sort of, in my own way, I'm boycotting this as part of an attempt to shift demand in a more interesting direction.
0: Yes, and because this conversation is so spontaneous, I've now forgotten the name of the show, which was the gritty police drama with set in Yorkshire, which did work because it really wasn't necessarily about the police per se.
2: Is this the James Graham one?
0: Yeah.
2: No.
0: No, the other one. The one that had James Norton in it as the psychotic killer. But it was just amazingly kind of compelling human drama. But you presumably, James, will get behind Charlotte just as she got behind you on classical literature by saying lazy TV dramas have to be thrown out the door.
3: Surely.
0: You don't watch television.
3: I have to say I've seen none of the shows that Charlotte mentions in her column, but I definitely approve of the general principle. And in the spirit of reciprocity, Charlotte supported me. I will support Charlotte. We can all agree with each other, which possibly makes for poor radio.
2: This is good because James never watches TV, so now you can just adopt all my opinions as your own. You can never disagree with me.
3: Exactly, I intend to. Him.
0: Do you think James genuinely doesn't watch television?
2: Yes, I think so. Mm-hmm. I think if you... It's one of the... Everything in life now, every single form of media consumption, if you don't... Because there's so much going on. If you just don't go near one thing, then you can miss it entirely. It's not like the bad old days where we had... You know, there were basically only three things to do in the entire country and two of them were watching ITV or the BBC. And now there are so many things to do. Like, all my little sister who is 18, she... Every celebrity she names, I'm like, I've never heard of that person because they're all from YouTube and I don't really watch YouTube.
0: No, that is true. That is a big...
2: We're all in our silos. Chasm. James is in his silo. My sister's in hers, and never the twain shall meet, I suppose.
3: I like my silo.
0: We've made this show about James, so let's just listen. One final point, therapy point, Charlotte. I get his newsletter every week. Does it make you feel inadequate?
2: No, because I'm better than him. You just said I'm better than him.
0: Yeah, but he's sort of read 17 books between...
2: Well, so have I, Ed. We're all reading 17 books. This is a you problem. I don't know. What you've admitted that you can't read. And yeah, it's a bit worrying. We can have an intervention.
0: Anyway, it's been a brilliant discussion. I've really enjoyed it. It's always wonderful to have Charlotte Ivers on the show. She is the better half of this incredible duo. But it's been also wonderful to have James Marrick, particularly to tease him throughout. And just for those of us not watching on YouTube, you'll be pleased to know that James kept his arms firmly folded for the entire discussion.
3: Do you think that looks defensive?
0: Amazing.
3: Is that bad TV?
0: Body language. And of course, the hive mind that is the brilliant listenership of Times Radio point out the drama I was trying to say worked because it wasn't really a police drama. It was Happy Valley. This is Ed Vasey on Times Radio.
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7: 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Obviously, talking about police procedures has allowed Billy to make the classic remark, the only time we see policemen is on TV around here. Well said. Great political point there. Somebody says they would absolutely love a podcast of a book club by James Marriott. You're quite right. In the absence of public executions, we have to get our entertainment off the telly. And somebody pointing out that the novel read by Charlotte, the Portuguese novel, was probably the same as The Day of the Triffids, where everyone goes blind as well. Coming up in the next hour, we will head to the Times newsroom for the midday update.

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1: It's 12 o'clock. This is Ed Vasey in for Hugo Rifkin, and this is Times Radio's Midday Update, bringing everything you need to know about what is going on this lunchtime. In this half hour, Israel and the US have both criticised the British government over plans to impose sanctions on trade with illegal settlements in the occupied West Bank. Harry and Meghan are caught off guard by a letter from the palace confirming they will continue to be treated as private citizens. And thieves steal four Renoir paintings from a French museum, but abandon two of them in a garden as they make their escape. We'll get the latest on yet another French art heist. All of that coming up, but first, let's get the news with Andy Hayes.
2: Thank you, Ed. Good afternoon. Israel's finance minister is calling for the British ambassador to be expelled as Andy Burnham prepares to announce a trade ban on Israeli goods produced in the West Bank. Bezalel Smotrich says on social media that Israel will not be what he calls a doormat for an anti-Semitic government. The UK is concerned about plans to construct 1,200 settler homes in an area known as E1. According to international data, English pupils are among the top-performing groups worldwide for reading, mathematics and science, but achievement has declined in Scotland and Wales. Thieves have stolen four paintings by Renoir from a museum in the south of France, but dropped two as they fled. The two missing paintings are said to be valued at €9 million. The local mayor says the burglars were spotted on CCTV. And Britain is poised to pay the highest yield on any newly sold government debt in at least three decades, according to Bloomberg. We'll have a full update with James at 1 o'clock.
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1: It's 12 o'clock. This is Ed Vasey in for Hugo Rifkin. Our top story this lunchtime as part of the midday update. In the next hour, the Foreign Secretary is expected to outline a comprehensive reset of the UK government's policy on Israel, including a trade ban on goods made in Jewish settlements in the Israeli-occupied West Bank. The Israeli government has described the policy as a grave miscalculation and warned of retaliatory measures. The Trump administration has also threatened repercussions. Earlier, I spoke to the former British ambassador to Israel, Matthew Gould.
4: The looser the sanctions are defined, the more risk there is that that step leaches into the wider relationship and starts to affect a partnership which is important for the UK. Also worth saying that these things aren't static, and though this move may play well with the people who are most concerned about Israel's actions now, it won't be very long before they're asking for the next step and then the next step. And so the question for me is, where does this go?
1: Well, that was the former British ambassador to Israel, Matthew Gould. Let's speak to the Times policy editor, Oliver Wright, who joins us from Westminster. Welcome to the show, Oliver.
5: Hello.
1: On the one hand, this seems a logical step for the British government to take, given its position on the West Bank and settlements. And this is a very serious step by Israel to build settlements in E1. But on the other hand, it feels like a seismic change in our relationship with Israel. How is it going to develop, do you think?
5: Yeah, I think that's right. I mean, I think the danger, as far as Andy Burnham and the government is concerned, is that, you know, there is a world in which this announcement may end up pleasing nobody. That, you know, the government's critics on the Green side and indeed amongst Labour MPs don't think it goes far enough, yet it, you know, elicits a pretty strong reaction both from Israel and the United States. So it'll be very interesting to see exactly how Ed Miliband characterises it when he stands up before MPs. We're expecting it sort of shortly after one.
1: And, I mean, Andy Burnham made it very clear. I mean, he said, he used a form of words where he said he thought Keir Starmer had got it wrong over Gaza. So this is, for the domestic audience, a sort of clear course correction from Andy Burnham. In many ways, it's probably one of the most significant changes from Keir Starmer's policies that we've seen from the new Prime Minister.
5: Yeah, absolutely. I mean, you know, it is not a change in government policy around the settlements. You know, it has been government policy for a very long time to be opposed to these settlements, which people, you know, think, and I think with some degree of justification, makes a two-state solution to Israel-Palestine next to impossible. But what this is actually, you know, a clear demonstration of, you know, the UK's displeasure in a practical terms by, you know, as you say, putting these trade restrictions on goods produced by the areas which would be developed. Now, you know, that probably, unless, as Matthew Gould says, it leaches into, you know, the wider trade relationship, will be limited. But I think the danger for the government is they do something which is, you know, largely performative in practical terms, but leads to real-world consequences in terms of, you know, how Israel and perhaps, you know, the United States intends to respond. I mean, there were reports today suggesting that, you know, Florida could try and make some sort of retaliatory action towards the UK. States do have some powers over trade. So, and how the Trump administration responds. And I think, you know, this is going to be really interesting to see how it plays out in the coming hours and days.
1: Yeah, Matthew Gould made the point, because Florida has anti-boycott legislation, that they may say that the British government is in breach of those. But very quickly, Matthew Gould also made the point that, you know, there will now be moves from people who support what Andy Burnham is doing to go further. Presumably, the Labour MPs who support this policy will see this as just the start rather than the conclusion.
5: Yeah, exactly. And I think there will be pressure to do that. But, you know, the relationship across trade, across security, culturally, is very important. And then there's the whole issue of the Jewish community in the UK. They are deeply concerned about this and the message that it sends, despite, you know, attempts by ministers to offer reassurance. I just think there is a danger that this move could end up pleasing absolutely nobody.
1: Well put, Oliver Wright, The Times' policy editor. Thank you for coming on and discussing the British government's imminent announcement that it's introducing a boycott of goods from the West Bank. Ollie Cole, The Times' newsroom reporter, is here. He's going to be delving in some of the best of The Times that you might have missed. Let's start with one of the most popular stories on the Times.com website now, and this is the billionaire hedge fund founder Chris Rokos, who has become the latest high net worth individual to leave the UK. I mean, at this rate, Ollie, you won't have any friends left in this country.
6: No, quite. If he could leave a donation on his way out, that'd be very nice. Chris Rokos, one of the highest taxpayers in the country, third on the Sunday Times tax list 2026. He's switching his residency to Greece amid speculation of more tax rises in the autumn budget. There's been a fair few of these hedge fund founders heading off. Lakshmi Mittal, the still billionaire, as well, has done it. And Nassef Souris, who is Egypt's second richest man, went after the non-dom tax regime change in early 2024. Of course, Andrew Griffiths, the new shadow chancellor for the Conservatives, have wasted no time in taking aim at the government over this, saying it's all down to government policy and anti-business rhetoric. But it's obviously quite a big blow. And it's interesting this, because obviously you think, well, it's one rich person, what does it matter? But actually the amount of tax they pay for the Exchequer is very, very important. And some fun facts for you. His decision to leave as the one man who paid £330 million in tax last year, it means that John Healey needs to find three-fifths of the projected annual revenue from the entire family farm tax, thanks to his departure. And Chris Rokos paid the equivalent of 52,500 taxpayers' worth of tax last year. So quite a big blow to the Treasury finances.
1: It's pretty mind-boggling, I've got to say. Anyway, let's leave that, because it's too depressing. Why is Parliament about poor we are? But we've got a leader looking at Chancellor John Healey's pledge to cut back on business regulation. What does it say?
6: Yeah, so this always sort of goes against what we were just talking about, and the fact that now with a new Chancellor in number 11, John Healey wants to sort of boost growth once again. He gave this big speech yesterday that essentially said that they were going to look at overhauling the judicial review process, which they've already already looked at changing for things like energy and wind farms and infrastructure when it comes to that, because a lot of these things get caught up in the courts, and a lot of these things take ages to get through planning and finally get built. So they've sort of cut away at some of that. John Healey has now said and proposed that he wants to do it for more infrastructure and a building spend and help stimulate growth that way. It's been received pretty well. This is you know, what the Times is saying in its leader today, that it could actually be the thing that finally gets business booming and things built in this country. There's also the fact that Rachel Reeves, the previous Chancellor, it's now been up to her sister as Attorney General to tell civil servants to be a bit less cautious when it comes to the law when they're proposing law changes as well, to say, look, if it is going to end up in the courts, that it's a battle we want to take on rather than one we should shy away from. So,
1: except when it comes to local government reorganisation, literally just put in the bin.
6: Yes, it's a slight. The day it came out, it was possibly bad timing because, of course, like you said, that council reorganisation has been subject to legal challenge and now has had to be ditched and halted. So it's a good idea in principle. We'll have to wait to see whether it actually works. But Ellie Reeves now sort of in charge of unleashing growth rather than Rachel Reeves.
1: The poll on the Times.com website. This is fascinating, actually, because, you know, Times readers, I do think, reflect, broadly speaking, public opinion. And this is one where I wouldn't have been able to guess which way it goes. And it will make interesting reading for the government. And it is, do Times readers support a trade ban on Israeli settlements? What's it saying?
6: Yeah, so we've got that update from Ed Miliband around about 1:30 in the Commons this afternoon. And so our live page is up with all sorts of comments and analysis from the finest Times writers. And at the top, you can vote now. Do you support a trade ban on Israeli settlements in the West Bank? And like you say, this has split Times readers quite remarkably. It is, I'm afraid, the cursed percentage. 48% say yes, 52% say no. So a very, very fine margin there. So you can have your say at thetimes.com.
1: How fascinating. That's moved in real time since this script was written. So it's obviously going to go on throughout the day. And if you want to have your say, go on the Times website.
6: It's now 49.51. It's moved again.
1: Yeah, yeah, absolutely. So this is a live poll. You'll want to take part. Get on the app. Get on the Times.com website. Ollie Cole, as always, Times News reporter, thanks for being so engaging and taking us through what Times readers are reading on the app and the website. The Duke and Duchess of Sussex were a little surprised by the King's formal reiteration that they are to be treated as private citizens, their spokesperson has said. The letter sent on behalf of King Charles formally confirmed that Prince Harry and Meghan Markle would not be allowed to use their HRH titles or undertake any official duties following their move back from California. They're both made aware of the letter before it was made public. The Times' royal editor, Kate Mansey, is in Windsor and joins me now. Welcome to the show, Kate.
7: Hello, nice to be with you.
1: So I read the letter. It's from the Lord Chamberlain, Lord Bennion. And I don't know whether it's genuine or arch, where he basically says lots of people have been asking for guidance. Is it your understanding that this was sort of King Charles kind of putting a marker down?
7: This is kind of palace speak for our arms been twisted and we really feel now that we have to say something. So this comes amid a lot of criticism of King Charles after the Sussexes came back for a prolonged period to stay in the UK at the end of August. Charles hadn't said anything. We were understood from the palace that nothing had changed. But this is the first time we've heard it from the King that they will not use their HRH titles, which was agreed back in 2020 when they first left royal duties. But clearly there's been a lot of confusion around their role here, because they'll be seen in public. They'll be doing kind of pseudo royal engagements with charities, using their Duke and Duchess titles as they're allowed to do. But this is Charles sort of saying, no, they're not working members of the royal family. For any clearing up any confusion from Lord Lieutenants around the country who perhaps might be wondering whether they need to roll out the red carpet for them when the Sussexes arrive on their patch, this is a chance for Charles to say, just to reiterate the rules that were laid down actually by his late mother back in 2020. And of course, today's, you know, the fourth anniversary of Queen Elizabeth II's death. So it's sort of reiterating her words, if you like.
1: Yes, well, I'm definitely going to curtsy to Meghan next time I bump into her. But the other issue is that this security issue is still not resolved. I gather the Security Committee is meeting today to carry on discussing whether or not whether or not Harry and Meghan get taxpayer-funded security.
7: Well, the palace was quite keen to say that this letter from the Lord Chamberlain has nothing to do with security. That's completely down to the Home Office. But this has been rumbling on, hasn't it, now for years, that Prince Harry has waged a kind of a long-running battle with the Home Office to have his police security reinstated here in the UK. He lost his court case against the Home Office in the Court of Appeal last May and described it at the time as a good old-fashioned establishment stitch-up. But that hasn't stopped him still battling away. He was told that he's allowed to have a risk management board, which will reassess his risk here in the UK, and it seems to be that it's slowly going through the motions as we speak. What the outcome of that will be to be seen.
1: Absolutely. And I said, Archley, that you were in Windsor today, but to be more accurate, you might be at Slough Comprehensive, otherwise known as Eton. Is there a reason you're at Eton today, Kate?
7: Well, we've just seen Prince and Princess of Wales accompanying Prince George here as he enters Eton College for his very first day at school, the school that his father went to. He looked a little bit nervous, but quite confident. And the princess placed a kind of reassuring hand on his back as she sort of ushered him in. So it's a big day for the family in that respect. He'll be starting here. He'll be one of F block, which is how they refer to the first years here collectively. He got a little head start on some of his peers. They're joining like half an hour later. They were told to arrive. So Kate and William help him settle into his bedroom, and the head teacher shook his hand and said, enjoy it, you know, and good luck. So William will be hoping that he enjoys his time here at Eton just like he did himself.
1: Yeah, it is rather poignant because obviously on the news broadcasts, it's an excuse to play the footage of William's first day at Eton, and you see Diana and Charles bringing him. So it is, you know, in one sense, a great piece of sort of continuity, but also poignant in some way, I think.
7: Yeah, I mean, you think back to 1995 and, you know, a lot changed during for William's life while he was at Eton. It was the support that he had after his mother's death here that I think really made it a special place for him. And, it, you know, you speak to people around the palace, this was always going to be where they wanted George to come to school. I'm told that the pastoral care has moved on quite a lot in the previous decades since William was here. And it's much more homely now. George will have his own place, and much more of an emphasis on mental health and supporting children more holistically. He walked past the statue of Henry VI as he came into the oldest part of the college this morning. So he's got the kind of weight of history on his shoulders there, walking past the chapel where he'll be attending services three times a week going forwards. And after he's settled in, he'll be able to go back and see Mum and Dad, meet up in Windsor for a cup of tea. Like William used to go and see the Queen, his grandmother, for afternoon tea sometimes when he was at Windsor. So it's he's not too far from home.
1: That's true. And of course, the great difference between William going to Eton and George going to Eton is that William is having to pay VAT on the school fees. Thanks to the Times Royal editor, Kate Mansey. You can read her piece about George's first day at Eton on thetimes.com or the app with your subscription now. Still to come on the Midday Update, there's been another art heist in France, this time at the Renoir Museum. We'll bring you the latest on that. And we'll have updates from the world of business and sports. 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
1: Please mute Ed's mic while he eats. It is disgusting. I'm not eating. You should watch me on YouTube. I'm drinking tea, but I won't drink tea while the mic is on. Let's talk about art heists instead. Three works of art have been stolen from the Renoir Museum in France. Two thieves broke into the grounds shortly before 6 o'clock this morning. They originally took four paintings, but one was abandoned as they fled. Reports have not come in whether that was an aesthetic decision or simply a logistical one. No arrests have been made yet. David Chazen is the Times' reporter in France and joins me now. Welcome to the show, David.
23: Thanks, Ed. One slight update. Two of the paintings have been recovered. What happened was that police went to the museum very early after the thieves were spotted on CCTV. They set a dog on them and they made their getaway through the museum garden, through a hole in the fence, chased by the dog, and dropped two of the paintings as they fled.
1: How exciting, a dog chase to reclaim some Renoirs. Can you tell us which paintings were initially snatched?
23: Yes, there were four of them. And hang on, let me just bring up my list of them. Bear with me for a minute. So I don't make a mistake. There's a portrait of Madame Stephen Pichon, painted by Renoir in 1895. That one was one of the two that was dropped. The other three were a 1910 portrait of Madame Colonna Romano, another portrait of the artist's youngest son, Claude, Reading, which is called Coco Reading. Coco was his nickname. And then the other one was called Young Woman at the Well, which Renoir painted in 1886. Now, we know that the Madame Pichon portrait has been recovered. It's not yet clear which of the other three was also recovered.
1: Yes, well, I mean, there's a new book out about Renoir called The Renoir Girls, I think, by the author Catherine Osler, but I'm sure she was in no way involved in this heist. But French heists seem to be becoming a theme. I mean, what is it about the French and their museum security, David? Is this is now going to set off a whole new bout of French naval gazing?
23: Well, I think that's already happened, yeah. I mean, this pre-dawn raid comes just a year after that brazen daylight theft of the French royal jewels from the Louvre in Paris. And similarly, a crown jewel that the thieves dropped as they fled was recovered, but eight other pieces of historic jewellery, including a necklace which Napoleon gave to his wife, have not been found. It wasn't Josephine, by the way. It was Empress Eugenie who he gave it to. And then in July this year, there were two other big thefts from French museums. A 2,500-year-old gold necklace was stolen in another daylight robbery from a museum in Burgundy. And thieves also stole jewellery worth more than €4.5 million from a museum just north of Strasbourg. Now, after this, the French Culture Ministry announced a plan to combat these thefts. And among its recommendations, it suggested that museums should temporarily remove valuable items from their display cases. And it advised them to place them in safe locations until their displays can be made secure. So there is clearly a problem. Now, is this problem only confined to France? I don't know. Last year there was a big jewel theft from a museum in Vienna. At the British Museum, we saw pilfering of items over a period of years, which was somewhat different to these
1: yes.
23: sorts of thefts in France. But nevertheless, all of these things clearly raise very big questions.
1: Absolutely. Well, I was about to say that the French should be grateful we're looking after the bio-tapestry, though it is actually at the British Museum. David Chazan, The Times' reporter in France, bringing us up to date on the great Renoir heist that happened this morning. But thanks to a canny canine, only two of the four pictures are still at large. It's time for our daily business update. I'm joined by The Times' business news editor, John Rees. Welcome to the show.
0: Thanks, sir.
1: Well, great news to start the day with. We're at the highest level of borrowing costs since 1988, since I was at university. Tell us all about
0: yes.
1: this.
0: Yes, we are. It's the amount of money that the government has to pay in interest in order to persuade people to lend it money. And that's on its 30-year bond. So it's over a 30-year period, during which time the government will pay an annual interest rate. And at the end of that period, it'll pay the money back to whoever lent it to them. So it's a fair amount of cash. It was trying to raise, and it has, I think it's going to raise £4.25 billion. But the interest rate on that, or the yield, as it's called in bonds, was 5.83%, which, as you say, is the highest that the government has paid in three decades. And it's not alone in that. It's affecting other economies as well, like the US and Japan. But we are particularly vulnerable to this kind of thing because we're very dependent on imported energy, amongst other things. And we have an awful lot of public debt. So we're particularly vulnerable. And in fact, our bond rates, our bond yields are much higher than similarly sized countries like Germany, like France, and indeed even Italy, which for many years was the kind of basket case of the bond markets, but not so now.
1: Yes.
0: So, yeah.
1: It's great that we're the basket case, and there's no end in sight, really, is there?
0: No, not really. I mean, the Chancellor, John Healey, has got his first budget coming up in about a month, and yesterday he pointed out that the UK's interest rate payments amount to £110 billion a year, which, as he said, if that were a government department, it would be the second biggest government department after health. It's far more spent on interest rates, on paying for the money we borrow, than we spend on defence or justice combined, for example, the Home Office combined. So it's an enormous sum of money, and that causes a big problem for the government. John Healey also said yesterday that he and the Prime Minister, Andy Burnham, are in lockstep on maintaining their fiscal rules. And that's an attempt to reassure the markets that they're not going to do anything daft. But even so, the fact that it's costing even more money for the UK to borrow money means there's a limited amount of headroom to what they can do should they wish to spend money, which obviously they do as well. So it obviously puts its increased pressure on John Healey.
1: And a man called Nigel Newton, who is the head of Bloomsbury, who published J.K. Rowling, of course, is stepping down as the chief executive. And that's actually big news in the publishing world because he's been around almost as long as bond rates have been going through the roof.
0: Yeah, in fact, you're quite right. It was only, I think, 4 years earlier than the bond rate figure, which is 1998 for bonds, 1994 for Nigel Newton, who co-founded Bloomsbury with two other colleagues from another publishing house. And it was Bloomsbury was quoted in the London stock market in 1994. And it was around then, too, that he got a manuscript and he gave it, which had been passed around about 12 publishing houses. He gave it to his then 8-year-old daughter, Alice, and said, "What do you think?" And she said she loved it. And she really wanted to know what happened. And of course, that manuscript was J.K. Rowling's manuscript of Harry Potter and the Philosopher's Stone. So he signed it. He gave her an advance for £2,500, that's all. And in return, he got the rights to that book. It should be said, in the UK, he didn't get the rights in the US. I think because they didn't have an office in the US at the time, and maybe he was slightly short of money, but I think it's more likely they didn't have an office. And he subsequently said he's regretted that. But that signing obviously transformed Bloomsbury. And it's a company that has seen its share prices increased by, I think, 24 times since then. Oh. It's obviously has other authors too, most notably Sarah J. Maas, who's a big romanticist, as they call it, author, but most famously and probably forever, it'll be associated with J.K. Rowling and his very astute decision indeed to sign her when everyone else rejected her.
1: Well, I hope Alice Newton got her shares from Bloomsbury as well. Thank you so much. That is John Rees, the Times' business news editor, bring us up to date with the business stories. Now let's get the latest from the world of sport with the Times' sports executive editor, Joe Hare. Liverpool are being sponsored by Turkish Airlines. It's a big deal.
2: Yes, it is a big deal, and Liverpool are not sort of haven't been shy about indicating that they believe it's a big deal. You know, a lot of the time when these sponsorships are agreed, it's very difficult to get a value on them. But I think Liverpool feel that they may have struck something like the best shirt sponsorship deal in terms of the value in English football history. Yeah, about £60 million a year, £300 million over a 5-year period. The closest to it, we think, is Manchester United's with Snapdragon. But I think that the sense, certainly Liverpool's sense, is that this might be the best deal struck yet. And why is that important? Well, obviously, you know, it's always been helpful to have more money rather than less in football, but particularly so with the way that spending rules operate now. You know, your income, your commercial income, is dictates to a great degree the extent to which you can, you know, buy more new players without having to sell others than your rivals. So it's definitely good news for Liverpool, who have spent, I think, something like £670 million over the last 2 years in the transfer market. They would have sold players during that period as well. But you know, it certainly allows them to live in the sort of to the means they've been accustomed.
1: Good for Liverpool. One of my favourite players, Coco Gauff, is doing very well. She went out early in the previous Grand Slam, I think, but she's got a 10-match winning streak under her belt.
2: Yes, she has, going back to the pre-US Open tournament in Cincinnati. She's in great form. She won the US Open as a teenager. I think the women's singles draw, I mean, probably people find it boring the way we turn everything into a battle of the sexes, but I think the women's singles draw at the US Open is particularly well stacked. In the quarterfinals, I think you've got the players seeded 1-6 in there, and two others who are not duds themselves. But Coco Gauff does look like she's in exceptional form. She will play Andreeva next. Rybakina, who is also in excellent form, is in there, and Aryna Sabalenka, who is, I think, seeded first and has won the US Open the last 2 years, plays her quarter final this evening. So I think it is got two great days of women's tennis in prospect.
1: I like Sabalenka because she gave jip to that journalist who said, "Have you been partying too hard?"
2: Yes, she did.
1: I think good on her.
2: Yes, agreed. She is, you know, when people say, "Oh, tennis these days lacks personalities and people with charisma," I don't think anybody could accuse Sabalenka of, you know, lacking charisma, opinions, attitude. You know, I think she's quite difficult at times for her coaching staff to deal with because she is incredibly passionate, sometimes angry. But as you say, you know, you want these people's personalities to come through. And as she said, you know, sort of commercial appearances are obviously a fundamental part of all public figures.
1: And we got the men's test match, England against Pakistan. What number test match is this? I can't keep
2: this track. Is the third test match. You know, England came into this series in a sort of reeling from a series of crises, you know, obviously getting smashed in the Ashes last winter, all the sort of drinking, partying scandals, you know, punch-ups with bouncers. But it has to be said that, you know, to use the sort of cliche, Pakistan have looked at that and kind of said, "Hold my beer." You know, it's been, they have been an absolute shambles, Pakistan. Since the second test defeat, they have sacked the coach, the assistant coach, sent seven players home. Mike Hessen, a New Zealander, has been put in temporary charge of them for this third test. It was announced yesterday that there is now some sort of internal investigation by the Pakistan Cricket Board into the players. Suggestions that two of the players have had their phones sort of seized by, you know, their management. I think the suggestion is that there's a feeling that they might be exchanging messages with journalists in a way that they shouldn't be. But as I say, the whole Pakistan tour has been, you know, sort of awful from start to finish. They've been heavily beaten in both test matches. Third test match at Edgbaston starts tomorrow. But, you know, England can only beat what's in front of them. And there is an incentive for England here in the sense that it's 2 years, I think, since England have had a whitewash in a home series against anyone. That was against West Indies a couple of years ago. They had a 3-0. If they can win at Edgbaston, they'll complete a 3-0 and sort of begin, you know, give some momentum to the new Joe regime.
1: Excellent. Times sports executive editor Joe Hare, bringing us up to date on all the sport. Brings us to the end of the midday update. People are reading the royal editor Kate Mountsey's analysis of Prince Harry's royal status, the Times' live page on the UK's trade on settlements in the West Bank, and an eyewitness account on the masked anti-migrant protesters. If you're a digital subscriber to the Times and Sunday Times, you also get access to a range of newsletters, including the politics newsletter, which goes in your inbox every day. You just log into your Times account and go to My Newsletters to sign up. Coming up, we're going to go to Washington with Katie Balls, speak to A.N. Wilson about British Leyland, and Hugo is away, so I'll be taking the helm as we play Can You Get to Number 10? All still to come on Times Radio.
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1: Well, every Tuesday we head to the US to find out what's happening in Washington. And Katie Balls is our Washington editor, of course, at the Times and Sunday Times. Welcome to the show, Katie.
6: Thank you.
1: Well, we're talking a lot about Ed Miliband's policy of boycotting banning goods from Israeli settlements in the West Bank. We've touched on the US reaction. What is the reaction from where you're sitting in Washington?
6: The reaction from the Republican side is largely negative. We're waiting to see if we get something official today. One of the things I report, along with my colleague Steve Swinford, in today's paper is the fact that Andy Burnham brought up the sanctions, brought up his policy to Donald Trump on a phone call on Monday. And I think that, you know, lots in the UK government side are now just, you know, almost waiting with bated breath to see how the US responds. I believe there could be a statement of some sort coming out once Ed Miliband has actually stood in the chamber and announced these policies. But before we get anything too official, we are getting a little bit of a sense with, you know, some Republican congressmen coming out to criticise it. And of course, the America's ambassador to Israel on the Today programme this morning, but also having previously said that he ultimately sees some of the policies and the mood music coming from Andy Burnham's government as approaching anti-Jewish.
1: I hadn't realised that Burnham had brought it up with President Trump on Monday, but there's no record of what Trump said in response.
6: No, Downing Street didn't even put it in the official readout. So the official readout just mentions the Middle East. But from people I've spoken to, and I think others have confirmed since then, this did come up. Andy Burnham did bring it up. We just don't know how Trump quite responded, but all sides are saying that this has been raised. And I do think it speaks to something, which is Andy Burnham is clearly trying to send a message, I think quite a domestic message to the Labour base. But at the same time, I think there are diplomatic efforts to say, we're doing something you might not particularly like on paper, but here's why it might not be quite as bad as you think. So there's slightly different messaging going on to different audiences here. And of course, that could be a master strategy, or it could be the opposite of that, where everyone actually thinks the worst of what you're doing for various reasons.
1: This one is going to run and run. Now, a story that completely passed me by both times is, first of all, Donald Trump has shared an edited clip of King Charles walking away from an Asda worker who fainted in front of him. I don't remember an Aston worker fainting in front of King Charles, but obviously this is part apparently of a 3-minute compilation video posted to Truth Social depicting foreign leaders as rude or disrespectful. I mean, is Trump trying to say, look, I may be rude and disrespectful, but this lot are as well? Or is he having a pop at these particular leaders?
6: No, he's trying to say that he's perfect and is nice to normal people, whereas everyone else is not. And if you watch this video, which says something about my Twitter algorithm, I've seen this video, I was like, this seems familiar. And I think some, you know, MAGA influencers have been posting these videos in support of Trump. And it's meant to show that he is at one with the real people, the working classes, always looking at them, whereas look at all these elites. And it begins with Emmanuel Macron, and it's a montage of and particularly Democrat presidents of the past, Obama's in it, suggesting that they don't have time for the common man. Now, King Charles is in the video. My hunch is that Donald Trump hasn't necessarily post it to make fun of the king. We know that he holds the king in high regard, and actually the few times he has come close to an apology for something he's done tended to be with the royal family.
1: That's right.
6: If you think back to the Truth Social, where he was suggesting that the US had stood further forward, it basically implying that the UK hadn't done their bit in the war. He later said he didn't know he was putting on Truth Social and tried to row back from it. So I think this might be a missight rather than him suddenly declaring war on the royal family.
1: There is, of course, that famous Trump video in the Oval Office of somebody fainting in the corner and Trump completely ignoring it. So maybe that'll be...
6: Others have said that, King Charles did actually help this person. So many of the clips of the leaders or royals in it may not be complete real time in what we're seeing anyway.
1: Well, I look forward to the King putting out his own montage on Donald Trump. But it's also the anniversary today of the murder of Charlie Kirk at one of his campus events. Is that getting a lot of coverage? He ran this organisation, Turning Point USA. How has that developed since his death?
6: Yeah, so the anniversary is on the 10th of September this week. And what it is, I think, a significant moment in America. Of course, what I think will get the most attention is 25th anniversary of 9/11. But this time last year, you had Charlie Kirk, who was a really key figure on the MAGA right, key in bringing votes, particularly youth votes, to Donald Trump, shot on stage doing what he did, which was going and speaking at campuses. And it's a death that really rocked America. At least one part of America effectively went into mourning. Flags hung at half-mast and so forth. Donald Trump taking part in many events. And I think a year on, it still is dividing opinion. You have the suspect in court potentially facing the death penalty when it goes to court. And you also have parts of the left who, have used Charlie Kirk as a Halloween costume, suggested he espoused hate on campus and this is a cautionary tale. And then the right, he's seen as a martyr. So I think it is going to get a lot of play as the week goes on.
1: Yeah, absolutely. And is it tomorrow is the 25th anniversary of 9/11?
6: Yes, so that is on the 11th. So that will be on...
1: Oh, sorry.
6: Dates. That's going to be on Friday, I believe. Yeah. So when it comes to the commemorations around 9/11, there's also been discourse in the US about, what is the president going to be doing? There was some talk he'd go to New York. Instead, he's going to be at the Pentagon, we expect, that day. And you will have, instead, J.D. Vance going to New York. He'll be alongside the mayor of New York, Zohra Mamdani. So I think there's already been a lot of discourse about the politics of who is going where. Trump was accused of not going to New York because he wouldn't be able to give a speech. And he said that this is fake news. The New York Times stand by their reporting. But I think when it comes to 25 years on from 9/11, a lot of the conversation is, what lessons were learnt from that American response? And, when you look at geopolitics now, the Middle East terrorist movements, has America got a grip on it in the way they wanted to coming back from that, awful event?
1: Absolutely. Well, thank you so much. That's Katie Balls, our Washington editor at the Times and Sunday Times, bringing us up to date in with all the news that is happening in Washington, D.C. 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
9: 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We'll also take a look inside tomorrow's paper as well, in tomorrow's Times Today.
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1: Well, welcome back. It's Ed Vasey in for Hugo Rifkin. The past is a foreign country and they do things differently there, except when they don't, because every week the historian Aaron Wilson joins the show for the regular feature, If Only We'd Known, explaining why actually the present rather closely resembles the past. So today, with the news that Jaguar Land Rover is cutting 4,000 jobs and the government deciding not to step in, we're going to look back at what happened when governments did try to save the British car industry and ask whether there's ever a good reason for the state to bail out a failing business. So the government's decided, as I say, not to intervene after these 4,000 job cuts, Aaron Wilson. But we've been in car crises before. Take us back to British Leyland.
24: You see, the present company, Jaguar Land Rover, has a kind of connection with British Leyland, which was what that was Rover and that was Rover and Leyland put together by this strange combination. It was done by the socialist government of Harold Wilson with the Tony Benn as the technology and industry secretary or whatever he was. It's interesting because when he began it, he was being a kind of sensible middle of the road Labour person, and then he did his great lurch to the left, of course, by the end of his term of office. And he was, by the end, wanting to nationalise everything. But in the when he set up British Leyland, the idea was, it makes you almost weep if you weren't laughing, reading his account of why he did it, because he thought that they were going to make so much profit that the government would be basking in money, everybody would be happy, the workers would all be cheering him wherever he appeared and so on. Whereas, of course, British Leyland was a failing company from the very, very beginning. There was then a further irony. They put in charge a really whiz-kid, rather harsh businessman who hammered the unions so that all the things Tony Benn wanted to happen didn't happen. Then Labour lost the election. This was in the era of Heath. Heath became the Prime Minister. Mrs. Thatcher before she became Prime Minister after Heath, she actually went to Leyland and delivered them a kind of sermon saying governments can't go on bailing out industries. But there was a further irony that she did something which Tony Benn even didn't dare to do. She pumped money into British Leyland when she became Prime Minister. She gave them £900 million in 1979 or something of the kind.
1: Well, that would have been a lot of money.
24: A lot of money.
1: It would have been billions, Ian Wilson.
24: Absolute billions.
1: And I remember the chap you're referring to, the union buster, was a guy called Michael Edwards.
24: That's the man.
1: He was short, but rather glamorous. And I remember, as a child, going to the Richmond Squash Club, because my friend Trevor's dad played squash there.
24: And was he
1: and
24: playing
1: seeing
24: with
1: Michael Edwards?
24: The great man.
1: See, and I was such a nerd that it was like seeing a kind of rock star.
24: Well, and also, because squash is
1: in the early 80s.
24: Squash is an essentially aggressive game, and men who are good at it are good at hammering other people. And so, obviously, this man. And that's why Mrs. The whole story bristles with paradox. Mrs. Thatcher, who was the one person you'd think of who wouldn't bail out a failing business, supported him because he was hammering the unions.
1: I mean, it's interesting, isn't it, that I think Michael Edwards died just a few years ago. I mean, he's one of those enduring names. You get these figures in industry that kind of endure, that we still think about.
24: Exactly.
1: The people who kind of...
24: Yeah.
1: Pushed through the
24: 1970s. No, he was a legend, and he, in a way, he was a harbinger, a prophet, a John the Baptist,
1: yes,
24: of Thatcherism.
1: There are a couple of other interesting parallels. One is that we've now got Chinese cars flooding the market, and of course, Margaret Thatcher's solution to the ailing British car industry was to encourage the Japanese to invest. In fact, it was a man called Richard Needham who very cleverly spotted the opportunity of the Japanese in the early 80s and went out to Japan, and he's now a sort of slightly revered figure in Japan. But so the Japanese car industry came in, now we've got the Chinese car industry.
24: I mean, if the Chinese came and made their cars here, then that would be a solution to one of the problems, namely the unemployment problem of 4,000 people being made redundant. Yeah. But you can't get round the fact that the Chinese are making these luxury cars, sort of pseudo Land Rover type cars, much more cheaply.
1: Yes, although they look identical. And in fact, there's another parallel, because of course the Chinese are now reverse ferreting or reverse takeovering the German car industry, which initially boomed with the opening up of the Chinese economy. And of course, in Germany, the Volkswagen is just layered with politics and political history.
24: Always has been.
1: Yeah.
24: But I mean, now...
1: So tell us about this. Was the people's car.
24: Even Volkswagen has laid off 50,000 people in the last few months. Well, I mean, there's a huge...
1: The paradox. Volkswagen was Hitler's car.
24: It should have been called the Hitler's Wagen, but it was actually called the Volkswagen. And you paid your money up front. I think it was something... It was quite a lot of people. I think it was Reichsmarks of 600 or something like that. Several hundred pounds in the 30s, a lot of money. And then you'd get your Beetle, your nice little nipping about Germany's answer to the Morris Minor. And people waited and waited and waited, and Hitler would come on the radio saying how marvellous these people's cars were, the factories were booming. What he didn't tell them was that every single car factory in Germany during the 1930s was manufacturing armaments. I suspect we should take a little lesson from this, incidentally. It was only at the end of the war, the first people who produced the Volkswagen Beetle were the British Army. And that was when the Beatles rolled off them.
1: Absolutely. It was a major masterstroke of reviving the German economy, and we made no money from it.
24: We made no money. No, but we made... The world in general was a better place because the Germans were back in the land of the civilized. But, I mean, if we actually turned around to some of our car factories and said, we're in a terrible bind. On the one hand, there's unemployment looming because British industries are failing. On the other hand, we need to rearm. The Chancellor of the Exchequer and everybody else agrees about that. The Western world agrees. Why don't we change a lot of our car businesses into armaments factories?

0: Well, let's see what John Healy has to say in his budget.
1: Well, we are offering him this as a little tip.
0: I know. He listens to this show, so it's almost certainly going to be in the budget. Ian Wilson, thank you so much for coming on the show. As always, your regular feature, If Only We'd Known, talking about the parallels between the job losses at JLR and the intervention of people like Tony Benn and indeed Margaret Thatcher in propping up British Leyland. And it wasn't just me hallucinating about seeing Michael Edwards at the squash club, because Charlie says my father worked for Michael Edwards. He was a great squash player, and get this, Ian Wilson, his expertise was double squash.
1: Wow.
0: Isn't that amazing?
1: I mean, that is extraordinary, yes.
0: And people pointed, somebody asked, was he Australian? He was, in fact, South African, according to Rick. He says, how can you discuss Michael Edwards without acknowledging he was South African? Do I have to acknowledge he was South African?
1: Sorry, okay, we'll admit he was South
0: African. We acknowledge he's South African. Thank you so much, Ian Wilson. Now, it is coming up to 1 o'clock on Times Radio, and that can only mean one thing. Our daily quiz. Can you get to number 10? It's 10 questions for 10 jobs in Hugo's cabinet. The more you get right, the further you go up the greasy pole. If you make it all the way to number 10, you become the Prime Minister, and we send you a digital radio so you can hear all the terrible news that's bedeviling this country. Actually, you can listen to Times Radio, which is always a joy. Let's take a look at the cabinet so far. Pete in Tynemouth is Minister Without Portfolio. Aria in Cambridge is Culture Secretary. Angie in Bath is Environment Secretary. Simon in Berkhamsted is Transport Secretary. Steve in London is the Education Secretary. Francis in Ruislip is Business Secretary. Stefan Boschier, what? The Times Politics Newsletter Editor. Is that allowed? He's the Home Secretary. Tim in Wimbledon is the Foreign Secretary. Andrew in London is the Chancellor. Isn't it funny that the Shadow Chancellor is called Andrew and he lives in London? Laurie in Forres is still the show's Prime Minister. So let's find out who's playing today. Who is on the line?
2: Hi, my name's Amanda.
0: And where are you calling from, Amanda?
2: Just outside Canterbury.
0: Are you an archbishop?
2: No, and don't want to be.
0: Well, you may get the help of God, but if you can't call God, you can call this chap. He's called Larry. He lives at number 10. He'll be your cat if you get to number 10. If you get stuck on a question, you just call on Larry and I give you a clue. So let's get playing. Let's play Can You Get to Number 10? To be the Minister Without Portfolio, complete the well-known phrase, a wolf in sheep's what?
2: Clothing.
0: You are correct. You're the Minister Without Portfolio. To be the Secretary of State for Culture, Bonehead is the guitarist for which Manchester supergroup, which staged a huge comeback tour in 2025 that everybody talked about?
2: Oasis.
0: Correct. You're the Secretary of State for Culture. Environment Secretary, what is can be a red dwarf or indeed a white dwarf?
2: Say that again.
0: What can be a red dwarf or a white dwarf?
2: A moon.
0: You were looking in the right direction, but you looked too close. If you'd called Larry, I would have given you a clue. You would have got it immediately correctly right, that it was in fact a star. I'm afraid, well, I'm not afraid, because you're the Secretary of State for Culture, and we all know that that is the best job in government. You're going to have access to a whole range of free tickets. What's the first ticket you're going to request when you get through the doors of the Department of Culture?
2: The Bayeux Tapestry, I think.
0: You're going to try and go and see the Bayeux Tapestry. And as the Secretary of State for Culture, you'll be taken around by the curator, the chairman, George Osborne, the head of the British Museum, Nick Cullinan. Have you got yourself a ticket anyway? Have you gone on that long queue on the web to try and get a ticket?
2: No, I haven't. I'm quite happy having your job.
0: Yeah, and I gather, I think the Bayeux Tapestry, I'm always being criticised for how I pronounce it, was made in Canterbury, isn't that right, I think?
2: Some bits of it were, I understand. There were some little old ladies sitting round embroidering it, I think.
0: Well, Amanda, you've been an absolutely fantastic guest. You've walked away with the best job in government. You're not the Prime Minister, but you are getting your tickets to the Bayeux Tapestry. Thank you so much for coming on. Coming up on tomorrow's show, Hugo will be back. He'll be joined by Patrick Maguire to unpack the action from PMQs. Don't miss that. Andrew Neil is on next for the Times at

0: One. Hello, Andrew. Andrew's on mute.
1: Statement in the house.
0: Andrew's on mute, or he's talking to his producer, one of the two. Andrew, are you there?
1: I am here.
0: Good. Well, because Amanda did so badly in how you get to number 10, we've got 25 seconds to discuss what's on your show.
1: It never happens with Hugo, you know.
0: I know. They all get very far because he just eases them along.
1: They do indeed. And Larry the Cat plays his part too. Anyway, I see Ed Miliband's up in the House of Commons.
0: Is he already on his feet?
1: I think, well, No, I think it's just about to happen.
0: Good.
1: Quite a
0: well,
1: big statement he's got to make.
0: So if you tune into Andrew Neil, you'll hear Ed Miliband's statement live, and then you'll get some absolutely top-notch analysis from Andrew and perhaps some of his guests on what this means for British foreign policy, with the British government deciding to impose sanctions on goods from the West Bank. It's been a great show. Unexpected for me to step into the great Hugo Rifkin's shoes. We wish him well. I'm sure he'll be back tomorrow. Today's producer was Lewis, and Ryan and Stephen were doing all the technical stuff. Tune in tomorrow for Hugo, and Andrew Neil is on imminently.

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1: Times at One with Andrew Neil.
2: One with Andrew Neil.
1: The Burnham government is hitting Jewish settlers in the West Bank with trade sanctions. Why? And what will be the fallout? We speak to a leading Palestinian and a leading Israeli to get their reaction. The government is in something of a bind when it comes to economic policy. How does it escape? We speak to former Bank of England chief economist Andy Haldane. And the latest round in the US-Canadian trade war started today. We ask, when will this madness end? All that and more coming up in the next hour of the latest news and the sharpest analysis. But first, the headlines with James Kitchen.
3: Thank you, Andrew. Good afternoon. Israel's president says UK plans for trade sanctions on Israeli settlements in the West Bank are a grave miscalculation. Isaac Herzog warned the decision will fall on the wrong side of history, adding it would be a gross interference in the democratic elections of a sovereign nation.
4: It will directly harm, unfortunately, Palestinians, robbing them of business and employment. And ultimately, it will undermine the interests and national security of freedom-loving nations.
3: Andy Burnham's proposals follow controversial Israeli plans to construct 1,200 settler homes in an area known as E1. The Times' policy editor Oliver Wright says there's a danger the UK government's move could please nobody.
5: The government's critics on the Green side and indeed amongst Labour MPs don't think it goes far enough, yet it elicits a pretty strong reaction both from Israel and the United States. So it'll be very interesting to see exactly how Ed Miliband characterises it when he stands up before MPs.
3: Two people have been killed and at least 10 injured in a Russian attack on Kyiv as the UK promises £100 million to boost Ukraine's air defences. The package includes Patriot missiles, which can destroy Russia's ballistic and cruise weapons, and interceptor drones. President Zelensky says the assault appears designed to cause maximum damage. The OECD has found English pupils are among the top-performing groups worldwide for reading, maths and science. The Programme for International Student Assessment report placed the nation alongside Japan, Singapore, South Korea and Estonia. But pupils in Scotland and Wales both fell behind in the PISA scores, reaching a two-decade low in maths and reading. Prince George has followed in the footsteps of his father by starting at Eton College. He arrived at the school earlier with his parents, the Prince and Princess of Wales, and was met by the headmaster. The Times' royal editor Kate Mansey was there.
6: He looked a little bit nervous, but quite confident, and the Princess placed a kind of reassuring hand on his back as she sort of ushered him in. So it's a big day for the family in that respect. He'll be starting here. He'll be one of F Block, which is how they refer to the first years here collectively.
3: Thieves have stolen two paintings from the Renoir Museum in the French Riviera. Officials say the suspects were chased by police after raiding the site early this morning and dropped two other artworks as they fled. Reports suggest the missing pieces are worth more than £7.5 million. It's the latest in a series of art heists in Europe in the last year, as The Times' David Chazan explains.
7: This pre-dawn raid comes just a year after that brazen daylight theft of the French royal jewels from the Louvre in Paris. And similarly, a crown jewel that the thieves dropped as they fled was recovered, but eight other pieces of historic jewellery, including a necklace which Napoleon gave to his wife, have not been found.
3: Now for the latest from the markets.
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3: The FTSE 100 is up 6 points at 10,828, while the FTSE 250 is down 74 points at 24,431. The pound is trading at €1.16 and at $1.35. Britain is poised to pay the highest yield on any newly sold government debt in at least three decades. Official forecasts predict that debt interest spending will exceed £100 billion a year until at least the 2030s. You can find plenty more on the business section of the Times website.
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1: Good afternoon. This is The Times at One with Andrew Neil. In his first major foreign policy initiative since becoming Prime Minister, Andy Burnham will introduce trade sanctions against exports emanating from Israeli settlements in the West Bank. Let me try and unpack why this is happening and what it means. International law and much international opinion regards the West Bank as occupied territory. It was seized by Israel in the 1967 war with the Arabs from Jordan, which had occupied it since the 1948 Arab-Israeli war, when Jordan seized it. Over the years, and at an increasing rate, more and more Jewish Israelis have been settling in the West Bank. It's reckoned 3 million Palestinians live there, but now perhaps 600,000 Jewish settlers as well. And the Jewish expansion continues. The latest plan is for 3,400 settler homes across an area known as E1. It stretches from East Jerusalem to an already well-established Jewish settlement to the east. It's called Mala Adamim. Now, this is what's caused the British government's move to sanction settler products. It would mean a continuous Israeli built-up zone stretching east from Jerusalem into the West Bank, bisecting it north from south, and in the view of the British government, making the possibility of a two-state solution to the Palestinian-Israeli conflict even more difficult than it already is. It's already pretty difficult. Now, Mr. Burnham and his Foreign Secretary, Ed Miliband, regard the Jewish settlements on the West Bank as illegal, as do many other Western governments and most international opinion. For them, E1 is a step too far. International law essentially forbids an occupying power from populating the occupied territory with its own people. But Israel disputes the idea that it's occupied territory. It says Jordan's claim to the West Bank was never widely recognized, and that Jews have historical and legal rights to what they call Judea and Samaria. Israel claims it's disputed, not occupied territory. A British boycott of produce from the Jewish settlements in the West Bank would be largely symbolic. In reality, we don't buy much from them anyway. Perhaps about £38 million a year's worth of largely dates, avocados, other fruits, vegetables, and a smattering of wine. It might also be hard to enforce. Israel operates a customs union with its West Bank settlements. Goods from both territories freely mingle. Much designated for export is simply stamped product of Israel, regardless of the actual origin. The fear is that a boycott of the settlements will lead to a wider trade war with Israel, in which much more would be at stake. Now, of course, some Labour supporters would like that. There's also a sense that Burnham Miliband are taking sanctions to placate their Muslim and pro-Palestinian voters. Mr. Burnham has criticised his predecessor, Keir Starmer, for neglecting them by not taking a tougher line with Israel. A boycott of the settlements on its own is small beer for both sides, but matters could escalate. Israel's already incensed. Who knows how Donald Trump might react in his current unpredictable state? Just look at his latest Truth Socials. He could slap huge tariffs on Britain, British exports to America. We'll see. Even small steps on the international stage can have major unforeseen consequences. Florida, for example, as a law which penalises companies involved in any Israeli boycott. Britain is the biggest foreign investor in Florida. So who knows where this will lead? Will a boycott make the slightest difference to Israel's settler programme? Is it merely a performative step by the British government for domestic UK consumption and the Labour Party base? Will it open a can of worms from which Britain will eventually suffer, revealing that Burnham and Miliband are but novices on the international stage? Or is it time to take a stand, even if only a gesture, against more Israeli settlements on the West Bank? unless any chance of a peace deal is lost forever. This is The Times at One with Andrew Neil. Let's start now with the Israeli perspective of this trade ban. I'm joined by Lieutenant Colonel Morris Hirsch, Senior Fellow at the Jerusalem Center for Security and Foreign Affairs. He served as Director of the Military Prosecution for Judea and Samaria. Lieutenant Colonel, welcome to the Times Radio Andrew Neil Show. What do you make of this British plan to have trade sanctions against, not Israel, but against the settlers?
2: So good afternoon, Andrew. Thank you very much for having me. I think this is very much a question of virtue signaling. It will have very little effect on anything that Israel does, any of Israel's policies. If Israel were to not take retaliatory steps against the UK, for example, but merely to adopt those same principles and sanctions in its trade with the Palestinian Authority, the results would be catastrophic. The Palestinian Authority sells 96% of its exports to Israel. So when the UK comes along to sanction Israel, that will have a very, very small effect because it's only on the product of the settlements. But whereas on the Palestinian economy, it will have a very, very large and lasting effect on an already battered economy. And I say it's virtue signaling because when we're talking about what does really affect the so-called envisionment of the two-state solution, what has a more detrimental effect? The Palestinian Authority paying hundreds of millions of dollars every single year to pay rewards to terrorists for murdering Jews, or Jews building in E1. E1, just to give proportions, is 12 square kilometers out of 5,878 kilometers, which is Judea and Samaria. That's 0.02%. And that's what's going to break the back of the two-state delusion? Absolutely not. What's killing the two-state delusion is that the Palestinian Authority doesn't want peace. They've been offered a state time after time, and they've rejected it.
1: Oh, hold on. Let's just try and take this step by step. Otherwise, your answer will turn into a speech. Let me try and get another question in. Regardless of the size of E1, I appreciate what you're saying. It is the international consensus, shared by just about every Western government, that these settlements, these Jewish settlements in the West Bank, are illegal. Do you share that sentiment, or do you not think they're illegal?
2: Absolutely not. You described it perfectly in your introduction. Jordan had no claim whatsoever to Judea and Samaria. As part of the 1922 mandate, Judea and Samaria was allocated for the Jewish state, and that is the position. The Arabs had the chance to change that in 1947. They rejected the partition plan. So which occupied state?
1: I just check there? What are you saying that Judea and Samaria, as Israel calls it, the West Bank, are you saying that that belongs to Israel?
2: Absolutely right, 100%. That is the position of international law until you bring into politics. If you call it the occupied Palestinian territories, when was that name invented? From 1948, as you clearly described, Jordan controlled those areas until 1967. Were they occupied Palestinian territories then as well? Or did they only become occupied Palestinian territories when Jordan was evicted as the actual illegal occupier of those areas? When was there ever a Palestinian state there? Did it ever exist? I mean, if you go into history, you'll clearly find that never in the history of mankind was there such an entity.
1: So if we follow your logic, if the West Bank is essentially Israeli, that you are then, it will be the policy of Israel then just to keep on putting more settlements into the West Bank. Those that are already there will never be removed, and bit by bit, the whole of the West Bank will become an Israeli settlement. Is that right?
2: Well, so do you know, Andrew, that the Israeli settlements in the West Bank in its entirety cover an area of about 3%, maybe 3.5% once you push it all the way to the boundaries? That I don't think is indicative of a situation that you're describing. When you're talking about Israeli settlements in Judea and Samaria, I ask you, let's put aside the claim that they're illegal, which is false. Why is it a problem to have Israeli settlements in Judea and Samaria? Why, even in a future Palestinian state, can there not be Jews living there? There are 2 million Arab Israelis. Why can there not be Jews living in Judea and Samaria? Why is there this goal to realize the Nazi ideology of creating an area which is Judenfi, free of Jews, in the ancestral homeland of the Jewish people? Why is that a goal of the British government of today?
1: Right, but if the West Bank is open for settlement, unlimited settlement, depends how long it takes and how much or the pace of it, but in your view, it is already effectively part of Israel, and that settlement should be unlimited, depends on how what the demand is, how quickly you can go and so on, but there will be more coming in the years ahead, then by definition, there could never be a two-state solution because there's no land for the Palestinians.
2: I don't know how you came to that conclusion. There is
1: Where is it?
2: 97% almost of Judea and Samaria, which is still up, which is still free from any type of settlement in every type of peace plan.
1: But a lot of that's unpopulated. A lot of that's unpopulated.
2: Well, it could be populated, Andy. That's not the question. Prime Minister Olmert offered the Palestinians a state on 96% of Judea and Samaria and land swaps in Israel. Mahmoud Abbas rejected that offer. They've rejected offer after offer after offer. The problem with the two-state solution is not that the Jews are settling in their ancestral homeland, but rather the Arabs refuse to accept any existence of a Jewish state. Do you know, Andrew, there was a poll recently published that 80% of the Palestinians living in Judea and Samaria still recognize the October 7 massacre as a positive event.
1: Yes.
2: Do you understand that?
1: I understand that.
2: They see the butchery, the murder, the torture, as a positive thing.
1: But no, I understand all that. But
2: so the problem is in the settlement.
1: And there can be no two-state solution, if there ever can be. I have my doubts, I must say, these days. But there can be none unless the other side recognizes the right of the state of Israel to exist. Of course, I accept that. But even if it does, I don't see where the second state comes from. If it's going to be the policy of Israel to have the progressive, unlimited and open-ended settlement of the West Bank. There is no Palestinian state in that scenario.
2: So again, Andrew, I'll ask you, are we talking about an ethno-cleansed state free of all Jews? That, why is that an acceptable idea? Jews are living in Britain.
1: That's what I didn't,
2: there are even
1: I
2: Jews
1: didn't say
2: living
1: that.
2: In Iran. Why should there be no Jews living in Judea and Samaria in the future Palestinian state?
1: But you know that was not my question. I didn't say there should be none. That's not up to me anyway. What I said was that I'm grateful for your honesty in a way because it gives some clarity as to where we are and what the way forward is, which seems to me to be almost none. I mean, if it is the policy of Israel, if it is the consensus in Israel, that basically the West Bank is open to unlimited Israeli settlement, there is no Palestinian state can be part of that. It's as simple as that.
2: There is a widespread recognition in Israel, Andrew, that the Palestinian leadership and the Palestinian people do not ever envisage living in peace with Israel. Their only vision is the destruction of the only Jewish state and the eradication of all of the Jews. They refuse to accept even Jews living among them. They won't take the Arabs that live in Israel, and we wouldn't want to expel them. But their idea is of a Judenfrei state in which continues its hostility towards Israel.
1: So on the current trajectory, just to finish up, what Israel faces is open-ended, unlimited hostility for as far as the eye can see. You have to stay in a state of war forever.
2: Unfortunately, our Arab neighbors, led by the Palestinian leadership, have already decided that that is going to be their approach forever. They are never going to accept Israel's existence. And we refuse to return to the gas chambers of Europe. We will fight for our country in our 3,500-year-old ancestral homeland, and we will no longer be that towering Jew with the shaking knees. We are not there anymore. We are now a strong nation, yep. And we will defend ourselves against that aggression.
1: Okay, well, we better leave it there for now. But Maurice Hirsch, thank you for joining me on Times Radio and giving a perspective from Israel. In a moment, we're going to get a perspective from a Palestinian. This is The Times at 1 with Andrew Neil.
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1: Now, before the break, we were talking about this British plan now to introduce trade sanctions against Jewish settlers in the West Bank. Foreign Secretary Ed Miliband is now on his feet in the House of Commons, outlining what this government initiative is. Let's just dip in and hear what he has to say for a few seconds.
13: I do so as a proud British Jew, someone with the deepest gratitude to the State of Israel for giving a home to my grandmother after she lost her husband, my grandfather, and 60 other family members at the hands of the Nazis. I remember visiting her in the 1970s in Tel Aviv and seeing the life and sanctuary Israel had provided. Indeed, some of my most joyful childhood memories were picking oranges as a kid on the kibbutz where my cousins lived. Madam Deputy Speaker, my personal story and that of thousands of British Jews is one of the many reasons why I say to anyone here or around the world who questions Israel's right to exist as a homeland for the Jewish people, you are wrong, and we will call you out whenever you engage in this attempt at the erasure of Israel. Yeah. Madam Deputy Speaker, I know what the trauma of Hamas's terrorist atrocity of October the 7th meant and still means to people across Israel and to Jews across the world. It was a murderous act by a murderous terrorist organisation designed to massacre and instill fear across a whole population. October the 7th makes plain the grave threats that Israel faces, and it has every right to defend itself. We should not only condemn those threats, but act against those who carry them out. Yeah. Iran continues to threaten Israel and Jews across the world. We have already designated Iran's IRGC, and we will do more today on Iran's proxy groups. So today I can also announce we are sanctioning Lebanese Hezbollah's financing arm, Al-Qaeda Al-Hassan. Yeah. Iran must never have a nuclear weapon. So we are also acting this week to report Iran to the UN Security Council for its nuclear violations alongside our allies. And I can announce today that we are also reimposing major economic sanctions on Iran in line with the European Union and the United States. Yeah, yeah. Madam Deputy Speaker, tackling these threats is just one of the important shared national security interests we have with Israel, on which we will continue to cooperate.
1: That's Ed Miliband, Foreign Secretary, speaking to the House of Commons, I think trying to show that he's still a great supporter of Israel. He's tough on Israel's enemies, tough on Iran and so on, even though he is also about to announce trade sanctions on Jewish settler produce in the West Bank. Let's continue with this. It's a big story, a big foreign policy initiative from the Burnham government. We heard before the break the Israeli perspective on it. Let's now get the Palestinian perspective. I'm joined by Ahmed Najjar. He's a political analyst. Mr. Najjar, what is your reaction to this British initiative to introduce trade sanctions against settler produce from the West Bank?
14: Well, thanks for having me. Well, my reaction is really what took it too long to do so. And also my reaction is really why not impose sanction on Israel as a state rather than just on the settlements? And we know that Israel is currently, as we speak, in committing a genocide in Gaza. So the question is why Britain hasn't lived up to its legal and moral obligations, which is to try to do everything they can to stop a genocide. For the last 3 years,
1: right,
14: Britain hasn't done so. And now they are imposing sanction on only settlements in the West Bank, which somehow they may feel that might get them off the hook from their legal and moral obligations, but it doesn't really. They need to do what they should be doing, which is sanctioning Israel and stop giving Israel the preferential treatment that they are giving it at the moment, because Israel has been acting with impunity for far too long, and it's time that Israel get held accountable for its actions.
1: So is it your view that this is, it only affects about £38 million worth of trade? It's largely dates and avocados and some wine and so on, that it's kind of performative. It's merely symbolic. It won't actually make any difference.
14: I think it would make a difference if the British government is willing to escalate its action against Israel. If Israel doesn't.
1: Do you see any sign of that?
14: It could be, because I think Israel is really acting like uncontrollably now and committing a lot of war crimes in Palestine and in Lebanon and Syria and elsewhere in the region. The interest for the British government is to also stay in good terms with other players in the region. And that might not be the case if Israel keeps, breaking international law, acting with impunity. I think Britain might feel in a position that it might have to escalate against Israel. And in a way, I wish Britain was doing that.
1: But where's the sign of that? I mean, Ed Miliband has just told the House of Commons that he's a huge supporter of Israel, that there should be no question about Israel's right to exist, that they want to take steps against Israel's enemies. So I'm simply asking, where is the sign that the government, having done this, now I'm not arguing with you, it's a small step, a very small step in some ways.
14: Yeah.
1: So, but where is the evidence that it's going to go beyond this?
14: Well, the evidence, I think, is again, the question of Israel has the right to exist is the most ridiculous statement I've ever heard in my life, because Israel does exist.
1: Oh, does it?
14: It does exist.
1: No, but does it have the right to exist?
14: Well, if for me as a Palestinian, if you ask me this question, I don't care whether they exist or not exist, but just do not exist on my land. That's all what I'm asking for. And I think...
1: And is all the land Israel on at the moment? No, I'm just asking a question. Is all the land that Israel is on at the moment, excluding the West Bank, all the land that Israel is on at the moment, is that what you've called your land?
14: No, let's not forget history here as well, because my grandfather was kicked out from, and my father actually, he was 1 year old in the 1948 in the Nakba, when they were ethnically cleansed from their hometown. As a result, I lived in a refugee camp in Gaza, in Jabalia refugee camp. All my life, I was brought up in a refugee camp where the sewage system was broken and the schools were overloaded, so that the Jewish people can have a home for themselves, and it doesn't matter about us, so we can go and die or whatever happens.
1: So do you want that land back?
14: What I want
1: Do you want that land back?
14: what I want an equal rights for both people, whether they are Jewish or Palestinians or Christians. Your previous guest, I think he needs to go and look at history. I listened to what he was saying. That land was inhabited by people from all faiths, Islam, Christianity and Judaism, and they were living in peace for a very long period of time until Israel or the Zionist movement has come and decided to create a Jewish home and kick everybody else out of it. But for centuries, that land lived in peace before the creation of
1: the Zionist. But here's the problem, Mr. Nadja. The problem. I'm glad that you heard the previous guest, because he was quite clear that he sees no limit to settlements on the West Bank. He regards the West Bank as part of Israel, he effectively said. He wants the settlements to continue indefinitely and at whatever pace Israel can carry them out. I speak to you and you can't even say to me that Israel has a right to exist. So I'd have thought the chances of peace or a two-state solution, when I take his attitude and your attitude, it's zero, isn't it? There's no chance of this going forward to any kind of constructive peace process.
14: No, I think if you hold people accountable for their actions, they are international law, they're recognized borders by the international community, and if you really hold people accountable for their actions in this part of the world, there will be peace. But without holding Israel accountable for its actions and war crimes and genocide, there definitely will be no peace. What your previous guest was saying, that what he referred to as Judea and Samaria, the West Bank, that says all Israel. But that's fine. Do you want it to be all Israel? Are you also willing to treat people equally the same, and Muslims and Christians the same as Jewish people in Israel? Will you allow them to vote? Will you allow them to be part of the system, of the Israeli system? Of course not. Because let's not forget also in the West Bank, the Jewish settlers who live in the West Bank are living under different law from the Palestinians. The Palestinians live under military law, whereas the Jewish settlers live under civil law. So that's another issue, that there's the apartheid system that we are having there. The issue is not about this land or that land. The issue is about equality, and the issue is about the Jewish supremacy that Israel is holding there. And that's what
1: final question for you, final question for you, Mr. Nadja. We haven't put too much time left. Do you see any way forward? Do you see any constructive way forward? Because everything I hear from you and from our previous guest, and as I see on the ground, the state of Gaza, the growth of settlements, this E1 settlement in the West Bank, I don't see any light at the end of the tunnel at all.
14: As I mentioned to you earlier, the only way forward is to hold people accountable for their actions. You cannot have somebody committing.
1: I don't. Who's going to do that? Who's going to do that?
14: The international community, and now Britain is taking a step forward to sanction settlements.
1: Yeah, by not buying dates and avocados from the West Bank.
14: But that what you're saying, this, but why do we sanction Iran and Russia but not Israel? And I mean, that's the question that we need to ask ourselves. And we need to ask ourselves why Israel has this impunity from our side. Why do we support Israel unconditionally? We need to start to question our policy, our foreign policy in the Middle East. And questioning that means that we need to question our relationship with Israel, and we need to question who controls our foreign policy. You know what Israel is threatening Britain
1: now. No, I'm going to have to stop you Mr. Nadja. I'm afraid. I'm afraid we've run out of time. In fact, I've gone over time to let you have your say, but I hope you come back on, because it's clear from what you and my previous guests say that this isn't going away. Indeed, if anything, it's going to get worse in my view. But I thank you for joining me today. Let's come back to the British economy. For four decades after the Great Depression of the 1930s, Keynesian economics ruled. When economies were in the doldrums, a bit of pump priming, as it was called, a bit of fiscal stimulus was what was required to ignite all the economy, private and public sectors. By the late 1970s, that approach had become less effective, as economists seemed to respond less to Keynesian stimulus, and we ended up with stagflation. no growth, but high inflation. So for three decades from, say, 1980 onwards, Keynesianism took a back seat. Monetary policy came to the foreground. But in the last two decades, a form of Keynesianism has come roaring back. The response to the great financial crash in 2008, to the COVID pandemic, to the energy and supply chain shocks of the early 2020s. Well, what followed? So all governments respond by opening the public taps, Keynesian style. But has Keynesianism 2.0, if I may call it that, now run its course? Is it possible that when countries are already highly indebted, more fiscal stimulus not only just doesn't work, but it's actually a drag on the economy? Why? Because consumers reckon even more government borrowing will lead to higher taxes. So they tighten their belts and they save. So do businesses, thwarting any kind of private sector stimulus on which Keynesianism has always depended. And if inflation is still a threat, central banks are likely to respond to looser fiscal policy by jacking up interest rates, monetary policy, thereby reducing the impact of the stimulus. These are all intriguing thoughts, and they were echoed most recently by Andy Haldane in a seminal article in the Financial Times, which causes us to look again at macroeconomic policy. Andy Haldane is president of the British Chambers of Commerce, former Bank of England chief economist, who informally advised Andy Burnham before and during his bid for power. And he joins me now. Andy Haldane, is the essential point this, that Keynesian stimulus is a lot less effective, perhaps even negative, if the national debt is already at elevated levels?
15: Afternoon, Andrew. And you've summarised the arguments extremely well there. And the core of the proposition is that with public debts across the G7 at such elevated levels, and having risen so fast, doubling over the course of this century, at that point, we find two things happening. One, both businesses and households rightly become fearful of future tax rises. We've seen that in the UK over the past 2 years, ahead of budget 24 and ahead of budget 25. And the risk is we see a hat trick for budget 26. And secondly, we see those concerns about public debt showing up in a higher cost of borrowing. And that too, of course, we've seen only too clearly over the past few weeks. So the risk now is that unless and until perhaps this government and others find a way of curbing deficits and getting their arms around public spending, more of the fiscal stimulus risks making a bad situation even worse from a growth perspective.
1: And you have some real-world examples, paradoxically, of where fiscal tightening actually led to more growth. Could you give us those and explain that? Because, of course, it kind of goes against sort of economic instinct that that could happen.
15: Yeah. I mean, an intriguing one, and the most recent one, we'd have to cast our minds back too far, Andrew, to the euro area crisis and the plight facing Greece and Ireland and Portugal and Spain and Italy, all of whom at the time, of course, were themselves burdened with large public debts. In the teeth of that crisis, they were forced into pretty swinging, you remember, contractions in fiscal policy, big cuts in public spending. And the interesting thing was that after an initial response, we saw borrowing costs coming down sharply and growth in those countries picking up sharply, to such an extent that the engine of growth in the euro area is not now France and Germany and the Netherlands. It is precisely those countries who can now borrow on finer terms than the UK or France or the United States. So there's
1: it's
15: an
1: the
15: example.
1: Revenge of the Club Med.
15: The Club Med. And they are now, you know, the South is strong and the North is weak. And those are lessons that we, I think, need to heed given how fragile and febrile our own bond market is just right now.
1: Well, what's the takeaway of all this? Because it's fascinating what you say. What's the takeaway of this for the Burnham government, given that our national debt is around 100% of GDP, inflation is still pretty sticky, partly thanks to international events, but also some domestic, you know, pay rises and so on. And market interest rates, as opposed to the administered rate of the Bank of England, market interest rates are high. What's the takeaway, given your analysis?
15: The takeaway for me is pretty clear, Andrew, and it comes into two flavors, two stripes. The first is that the Achilles heel, the fiscal Achilles heel of this government and its predecessors, I should say, is either an inability or unwillingness to take the knife to public spending. That is the thing that it makes bond markets and investors in government securities most fearful. And of course, if you are unwilling or unable to take the knife to public spending, that can only mean one thing, which is more borrowing or higher taxes in an economy that's already taxed out and maxed out borrowing-wise. So one clear lesson here is that now is the time to take seriously making inroads into one of the big three spending departments, or ideally all three, namely welfare, pensions, or health. I think this government would be rewarded by the bond market and rewarded in growth terms if it demonstrated it would use this new administration's political capital to make those inherently unpopular choices around public spending. And to ally that, and this is the second point, Andrew, with a commitment not to raise taxes further so as not to snuff out the early stage animal spirits we are seeing from this new administration in terms of confidence and growth. So those are the twin-pronged recommendations I would be making Chancellor Healey to get growth going and to get the albatross of the bond market from around their neck.
1: So you've proposed, I think it was a three-year moratorium on tax rises in one of the articles. You just echoed that there. The reining in of public spending, you've mentioned that and been a bit more specific as to where it should fall. I think you also said there should be some more pro-business measures. It's a very interesting agenda, three very strong items. Is that one of the reasons why you're not the official economic advisor in 10 Downing Street?
15: I'm very happy to be an informal, arm's length, independent opiner on these things, Andrew. But listen, the job of economists...
1: Because you know what I mean. These things are probably not going to happen, are they? I mean, nothing Mr. Healey was saying yesterday, nothing Andy Burnham has said, suggests that I mean, I'm very keen on the three things you're saying, but I didn't detect anything yesterday that's going to happen.
15: There were hints, no more than hints, in the Chancellor's speech yesterday. He did make a point of the need for control of public spending. That's not the same as taking a knife to it, but nonetheless is directionally,
1: no,
15: I think, sensible. He did speak of the need to revive the animal spirits of businesses and of households, including by cutting regulation, if not taxation, to help in that cause. So I think there are small elements there that definitely are directionally sensible. But ultimately, Andrew, the proof of this particular pudding will come on the 20th of October and indeed in the spending review next year. I am fearful that unless those politically challenging but not nonetheless necessary economic actions are taken, that this government or others could be forced into those actions anyway if the mild heart tremors of the past few weeks in bond markets were to morph into a full-stage heart attack over the course of the months and quarters ahead.
1: And that is the big fear. That is the risk. I quite agree. Well, you've convinced me. I like the agenda. Sadly, I'm not really the one that matters. I'm not really the one that you have to convince. Let me ask you this, because you've been quite close to him, I think. Does Andy Burnham understand economics?
15: Yes. Although much has been made.
1: You're just being diplomatic.
15: No. I think if you look at what's sometimes called the Manchester model, why has that been a success? It's been built on the success of Manchester being a magnet for capital, for money, for business, for people, and for culture. In that respect, that matches the pattern of every successful city in human history. Andy Indeed. Understands that the engine is business. The engine is capital. And if you act in ways through public policy that are damaging to business and damaging to flows of money, then ultimately that is self-harm. So that's the economics of it. And I think Andy understands it only too well, because that's the model he's been adopting through his tenure in Manchester.
1: Well, we shall see if that's reflected in the budget. It's going to be a fascinating time. Andy Haldane, thank you for your time today and for explaining your thoughts and actually taking on our view of economic policy into quite a productive area. Andy Haldane, there he was, once a chief economist at the Bank of England. This is The Times at One with Andrew Neil. In a moment, we'll bring you the latest in the US-Canadian tariff wars.
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1: And this is The Times at One with Andrew Neil. Canada struck back at the US today on the latest round of their tit-for-tat trade war, levying tariffs of between 15 and 50% on about $20 billion worth of US goods, everything from steel to jewellery, plastics to appliances. Canada says its tariffs match Donald Trump's dollar-for-dollar, rate-for-rate. Trump has already responded by threatening to ban Canadian Bombardier jet sales in the US. It would probably come as a surprise to the president that Bombardier's engines are actually made in America, that it has sites in 9 states in America and makes its wings in Texas, where I don't think you can get more American. But that's how common markets work. It's how frictionless trade borders work as well. But none of that will probably matter to the president. Now, we Brits always like the plucky underdog, and Canada could teach our own government a few things about standing up for itself. But Canada is, of course, dwarfed by its southern giant, and the whole business is fraught with danger. Justin Wolfers is Professor of Public Policy and Economics at the University of Michigan, and he joins me now. Professor Wolfers, is this madness ever going to end?
4: Mate, that's a question you don't want to ask an economist. You want to ask a psychiatrist.
1: All right. How dangerous is it for Canada? You know, we like the way, so some of us do anyway, the way Prime Minister Carney is standing up to Mr. Trump and to the giant in the South. But is it dangerous for Canada?
4: I think it's dangerous for Canada and dangerous for the United States. You know, look, it's easy to, in the abstract and from another country, admire the pluck and courage of Prime Minister Carney. But remember, his job is not to punch the president just because you or I might feel like punching him. His job is to deliver the best outcomes that he can for the Canadian people. And I think when you phrase it that way, it's a lot less clear what the best thing for him to do is. There is a fairly reasonable case for basically saying to the president, look, squirrel over there, and having him chase it like a crazy dog and ignore Canada. In this case, he's decided to retaliate. The president has a long history of backing down. We'll see where this one ends. But I don't think it's at all obvious. What has made it impossible for Prime Minister Carney is the president's continual insults of the Canadians have meant that Prime Minister Carney's constituents are hopping mad. And so they're not in a conciliatory mood, and they're willing to take out their pound of flesh, even if it costs them.
1: Yeah, it's an interesting point that it's not just the tariffs themselves or the economics. It's the kind of rhetoric that surrounded it as well, and the almost the taunting of Canada by the president. Tell me this, Professor, how it's been going on for a little while now. How is the Canadian economy holding up?
4: Look, there's two answers to that question. One is it's doing okay. And then the second is to say that's the wrong question. The right question is, how is the Canadian economy doing relative to how it could be doing? Well, if we had a world with sane policies across the US-Canadian border and without all this madness, I'm sure Canada would be doing even better. And actually, the even more important question is not what's happening this quarter or this month, this year, but how's it going to do over a period of future decades? Will there be opportunities for young Canadian kids, things like that? And I think that the more that Canada and the United States drift apart, that actually weakens North America as a trading powerhouse, as an industrial powerhouse. It's going to make it harder for the big US automakers to make their cars efficiently, effectively, cheaply, and at the cutting edge. And so that's going to hurt folks in both the US and in Canada.
1: Is it possible to play for time in the hope that come the January 2029, if I've got my arithmetic right here, that another president can start to stitch all this together and it just looks like a bad nightmare?
4: That's the advice I would be giving Prime Minister Carney. So let me give another example of a time when a trading partner didn't, which was in 2025, the US got into a piss.

0: But what you learn from that is that the president certainly has the ability to continue to escalate when something's right in front of him like that. And so were I Prime Minister Carney and I felt it politically and economically prudent to retaliate, I would announce the retaliation in 4 or 5 months' time. And so that would slow down that escalation cycle, which hopefully starts to run out the clock and also distract the president as he's going to go and get upset about something else instead. Mm.
1: Are consumers on either side of the border beginning to feel the pinch from this trade war?
0: So the US, it's a very interesting trade war, but it's one where the stakes are not entirely obvious. So if you recall, the original thing was that the president imposed tariffs on hundreds of Canadian goods that collectively amount to about $20 billion worth of trade. Well, $20 billion sounds like a lot to you and me, but it's actually only about 4% of Canadian exports. Yes. So it's just not that big. And then, of course, the Canadians retaliated dollar for dollar. And, of course, the United States is even bigger relative to the Canadian economy. So it's a relatively small deal. So the immediate economic impacts are going to be fairly small. Although I will say the Canadians have tried to be politically astute about this. And by putting tariffs on machinery and aluminium and dairy products, it's actually largely affected a small number of states, the ones near where I live, the Midwest, up near the border. Mm-hmm. And those, by the way, are very purple states. They're politically extremely sensitive states. And so the political, what they've managed to do is raise the political stakes for the president, even though the economic stakes are relatively low.
1: It must be making life very difficult for companies like Bombardier. And I don't just mean the threat that Mr. Trump's announced today. I mean, you know better than me that these companies, there's a lot of them, all the auto manufacturers as well, their stuff, their parts are going back and forward across the border all the time. It's their supply chains. It's how they think it's the most efficient way of making what they make. And yet, if they now have to face tariffs every time that stuff goes back and forward, I mean, it just... So, I mean, you'd almost despair at the prospect, would you not?
0: Absolutely. And so I think it's part of a broader theme. Look, a really good government is one that's predictable and boring and makes good decisions.
1: Yes.
0: This is none of those things. With a really good government, when you're a CEO, you can focus on your product and your customers. Right now, they're spending all their time thinking about the president, which might be good for the president's ego, but is not good for the company. And by the way, this isn't just about trade. Remember that Intel, the president tweeted that Intel should fire its CEO, then summoned him into the White House, and then the CEO accidentally left 10% of his company behind. It fell down the back of the White House couch. And every CEO saw that and suddenly realizes the most important thing I can do for the long-run sustainability of my company is to not attract the president's attention. And so this literally means things like CEOs want to run their companies and instead they have to make sure that they have a series of policies on transgender bathrooms in the workplace that will not arouse the ire of the president. Historically, one of the biggest economic and political divisions was the left was in favor of more government intervention and the right was in favor of less, right? That was the story of Reagan and of Thatcher. But this, the Trump administration, is the most interventionist government of my lifetime. And
1: I agree. And
0: businesses and businesses have to be continually thinking about it. So we've seen just the utter inversion of what historically Republican economic policy was all about. And if the old Republicans were right, then it means this generation is wrong.
1: That's exactly right. And Bernie Sanders must be thinking that he's been outdone on the left on economic. I don't even think Bernie himself would ever have thought of taking 10% of Intel.
0: No, but I don't think Bernie is at all jealous, because the goal of government intervention on the left was always, can we tame market forces to provide a thicker safety net, to make markets operate better, to create fairer outcomes? The interventionism that we're seeing from Trump appears to have no such redeeming social value. It is the president's primal scream and his desire to imprint himself upon the markets, but there's no underlying theory of, and therefore this will make things better.
1: No, it's a kind of modern version of corporatism in its own way rather than anything else, more reminiscent of Mussolini than probably

0: Bernie Sanders. Professor Wolfers, thanks for joining us today. I hope we can talk to you again. You are a go-to man for the media on tariffs, and that these tariff wars aren't going to go away. Professor Wolfers there from the University of Michigan. Well, that's it for me today. I'll be back at 1 o'clock again tomorrow, of course. But coming up now on Times Radio, it's Jane Garvey and Fee Glover.
1: Well, thank you very much, Andrew. Very good afternoon from us. Jane and I will be here until 4 o'clock this afternoon. And coming up in those 2 hours, the Times' special correspondent, Anthony Lloyd, has been giving us his reflections on the funeral of the Serbian war criminal Ratko Mladic and how the war in the Balkans continues to reflect today's Europe. Also today, how can you experience an ultrasound if you are visually impaired? We're going to talk to a man who's been able to do so through a new 3D sonogram, and the scourge of micro cheating. What is it? And are you doing it? Are you?
2: Not that I'm aware. No. What else have we got? Well, we've just heard from the Foreign Secretary Ed Miliband regarding the government's new sanctions on Israeli settlements. And our big guest is Baroness Margaret Hodge, once a Jewish Labour MP. She has a lot to say about current events and indeed about her memoir, Battle Axe.
1: Now, can I please just apologise to our listener, because apparently somebody has unplugged your microphone and all of that was just a little distant voice in the corner of the room. But the important thing to note is that Margaret Hodge is our guest after 3:30 this afternoon, and we will literally, if you're watching this on YouTube, this is fantastic. We're literally going to plug a microphone back in. Bear with us. While we do that, let's get the latest news with James Kitchen.
3: Thank you, Fee. Good afternoon. The Foreign Secretary has accused Israeli settlers of committing ethnic cleansing in the West Bank. Addressing the Commons, Ed Miliband announced the UK will introduce an import ban on goods from illegal settlements in the occupied territories. The sanctions follow controversial Israeli plans to construct 1,200 settler homes in an area known as E1. The Foreign Secretary said Britain would not acquiesce in the destruction of the two-state solution.
4: Today I announce that the official view of the British government is that the occupation is unlawful. Yeah. Because of Israel's entrenchment of its control, its intention to extend permanent sovereignty, and its expansionist agenda via illegal settlements. Madam Deputy Speaker, our position is not just an overdue statement of reality. The government believes the unlawfulness of the occupation should be reflected in the economic relationships we choose to have with the occupied territories.
3: But speaking to Times Radio, the former IDF prosecutor, Lieutenant Colonel Morris Hirsch, accused the British government of virtue signalling.
5: It will have very little effect on anything that Israel does, any of Israel's policies. If Israel were to not take retaliatory steps against the UK, for example, but merely to adopt those same principles and sanctions in its trade with the Palestinian Authority, the results would be catastrophic. The Palestinian Authority sells 96% of its exports to Israel.
3: The Foreign Secretary also announced the UK is sanctioning Hezbollah's financing arm, Al-Qad al-Ahzan. A Foreign Office minister has told MPs there's no doubt over Britain's sovereignty of the Falklands after Argentina's president laid claims to the island. Javier Milei used a national address last week to announce sanctions on oil companies drilling in the territory. Donald Trump's previously hinted the US wouldn't help the UK in a future conflict, but Kirsty McNeil told the Commons the islands are British.
6: This is not the first time the Argentine governments have made economic threats against the islanders. Yet these threats have not prevented the community's remarkable economic development over the years, and the measures announced by President Milei will not change the UK's unwavering commitment to the islanders.
3: The OECD has found English pupils are among the top performing groups worldwide for reading, maths and science. The Programme for International Student Assessment report placed the nation alongside Japan, Singapore, South Korea and Estonia. But pupils in Scotland and Wales both fell behind in the PISA scores, reaching a two-decade low in maths and reading. The Duke and Duchess of Sussex say they're surprised by the King's letter, making it clear the couple will remain non-working royals. The decision's been made following requests for guidance after Harry and Meghan returned to the UK last month. It's a restating of the late Queen's position on the issue. Thieves have stolen two paintings from the Renoir Museum in the French Riviera. Officials say the suspects were chased by police after raiding the site early this morning and dropped two other artworks as they fled. Reports suggest the missing pieces are worth more than £7.5 million. It's the latest in a series of art heists in Europe in the past year, including a raid on the Louvre in Paris. For a news bulletin when you want it, search for the Times Radio News Briefing on the Times Radio app.
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1: Well, wasn't that a remarkably slick opening to the programme? Aren't we doing well in our new studio? Are you plugged in yet, colleague?
9: Did you you snuck in earlier, didn't you, with some clippers?
1: I didn't. Just nobody noticed that there was literally just a plug hanging off the back of the microphone.
9: It's terrible.
1: I'm so sorry about that. But you're very much here in full clarity now. All will be well. Anthony Lloyd is here in just a few minutes' time talking about the death of the Butcher of Bosnia. And when you hear Anthony's memories of covering the war in the Balkans and seeing the horrendous brutality meted out by Ratko Mladic, you will really find repulsive, I think, the notion that the man had what was almost a state funeral yesterday. We're also going to be talking today about something Jane and I hadn't heard about before we entered the office. That quite often happens of a morning these days. Micro-cheating. What is it? Well, it's the pinpricks of bad behaviour displayed across the socials. Are you liking a post that you shouldn't? And are you posting a thing that people really shouldn't like? The development of an ultrasound that enables blind people to feel the imprint of their unborn child. We'll talk about that in this half an hour too. Simon French brings his big economic brain to us every fortnight and downloads just a tiny bit of it. And this week we're going to hear from him about his view of the Chancellor. And as we've just heard from the Foreign Secretary, Ed Miliband, we are going to talk about that as well. He has been speaking regarding the government's new sanctions on Israeli settlements.
4: The government believes the unlawfulness of the occupation should be reflected in the economic relationships we choose to have with the occupied territories. I do not believe the British people want us supporting the occupation by accepting products from settlements in our shops and supermarkets. So I can announce today that we will introduce an import ban on goods from illegal settlements in the occupied territories.
1: And he went on to give the government's verdict on the settlements themselves.
4: The British government agrees that there is ethnic cleansing of Palestinians in areas of the West Bank, perpetrated by settler terrorists. And all too often, the Israeli government has turned a blind eye to this, and worse, members of it have made statements and taken actions to support the forced displacement of Palestinians.
1: Well, more on that after 3 o'clock this afternoon. And then after 3:30 today, our big guest is...
9: Well, it's Baroness Hodge, Margaret Hodge, once a Jewish Labour MP. Now, she took on anti-Semitism under Jeremy Corbyn's leadership of the party. And she has given us in that interview her response to what she thought was going to happen in the Commons today. She obviously hadn't heard Ed Miliband's statement when she talked to me earlier this morning, but here she is.
10: I feel torn. I just feel emotionally torn. I feel I can't think what's the right thing to do. Would it have been better to wait later until after the election? Will it have an influence? And I'm sure it will have a spike in anti-Semitism here. And that is at a time when anti-Semitism is at a level even higher than it was when we were fighting it in the Labour Party.
9: Well, she was talking there, Margaret Hodge, about the Israeli general election, which is relatively soon. But there's much more in that interview, which you can hear after 3:30. If you know anything about Margaret Hodge's life and times, you'll know that she was at one point the leader of a so-called loony left council, Islington Council, when Margaret Thatcher was in her pomp. And amongst many things Islington Council did, well, they had a bust of Lenin, famously. I think in the reception at Islington Town Hall, they flew the red flag, and they were accused, and she tackles this in the hard-hitting interview, they were accused of banning Barbar Black Sheep. Do you remember that?
1: Vaguely, yes.
9: Yeah. Well, it turns out they didn't really, but it's quite a funny story. So Margaret Hodge with us with plenty to think about at around 3:30 this afternoon. Now, to the most read stories on the Times website this afternoon. At number three, Prince George arrives for first day at Eton College. The Prince and Princess of Wales joined their 13-year-old son as he enrolled at the school for the start of the Michaelmas term. The second most read story is Israel sanctions latest UK repeats steadfast support for Falklands over West Bank threat. That is the Times live page. Well worth keeping across today. We'll have more on everything that was said by Ed Miliband a little bit later. The most read piece on the Times website is Trump's doctored video falsely suggests that the King ignored a fainting worker. Now, this misleading montage casts Charles and indeed other world leaders as uncaring, while presenting President Trump as paying tribute to police and military personnel. We'll talk to friend of the show, Roya Nika, a little bit later. She also happens to be the Sunday Times royal editor. Plenty for Roya to address today, that video, Prince George, and of course, the Sussexes, who are very much back in town and already making headlines. You can read all of these articles on thetimes.com. 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
1: That takes us to 10 minutes past two. So Ratko Mladic was effectively given a state funeral in Serbia this weekend. To many, many people, this was salt in wounds that will never, ever heal. The butcher of Bosnia was responsible for some of the most brutal war crimes in modern history, the siege of Sarajevo, the massacre at Srebrenica, the rape camps established by him, the further desecration of the bodies of those killed in conflict. And no one will ever truly know the numbers of people he was responsible for torturing or killing. The term ethnic cleansing was coined because of his hatred of Bosnian Muslim and Croat communities. Well, Anthony Lloyd, the Times' war correspondent, was there covering the conflicts. And we spoke earlier with Anthony reflecting on Mladic's role in the conflict and what his funeral says about today's Europe. Now, just a warning, some listeners may find the content of our conversation distressing.
11: I think one of the great sadnesses around the way that Ratko Mladic has been memorialised and commemorated and celebrated in Serbia, particularly yesterday during his funeral, is the impact that this has had on a very important aspect of the whole thing in the Balkans particularly, which is a historical truth. It reminds us that for people in the Balkans, there is no single historical truth. It was hoped that after the War Crimes Tribunal for former Yugoslavia, the archive of factual evidence established by investigators over years and years and years would at least for subsequent generations to those born before the war, establish a factual narrative of what happened in order so that the country could move towards a peaceful future. Now, that clearly has not happened at all when you get thousands of Serbians turning up, including a couple of ministers and the Russian ambassador in Belgrade, to the funeral of a man who is a genocidal war criminal.
1: Remind us of some of the crimes that he commissioned and committed.
11: So General Ratko Mladic was sent down for life by the Court of the Hague for genocide, for war crimes, crimes against humanity. Now, principally among those was the ethnic cleansing, which is basically another word for pogroms, the ethnic cleansing campaign of his forces in Bosnia against the largely Bosnian Muslim population and the Bosnian Croat population. Within that as well, there was, you know, the running of effectively concentration camps, campaign of rape, the besiegement of Sarajevo, in which 10,000 civilians were killed under artillery fire from Ratko Mladic's guns. And particularly, perhaps he's most infamous for the massacre at Srebrenica. Summer of 1995, a UN-protected enclave in eastern Bosnia was overrun by Ratko Mladic's forces. As it was overrun, a column of about 10,000 Muslim men, most but not all of them soldiers, many civilians amongst them, tried to escape across over 50 kilometres of effectively Serb lines through forest. Now, many of them were killed as they tried to escape through that forest in ambushes or rounded up and shot in woodland tracks. But a huge number, thousands, were surrendered, were taken prisoner. And over the next week, 2 weeks, were herded into glades in the forest, areas of open ground, and executed. They were murdered, they were shot in the back and buried in pits. That was an act of genocide as defined by the UN court, and that's probably for what he's worst and best remembered for.
1: What had enabled this extraordinary brutality in him? And by enabled, I mean, was he promoted through the ranks of the army there because he was capable of such evil?
11: He was an officer in the Yugoslav National Army. As Yugoslavia fell apart, He became an officer in the Bosnian Serb army. He was fairly typical of mindset. His own family very affected by the Second World War, very affected by the nationalist Serb mindset of many, many officers of his type. He was quite a sort of boorish and belligerent character, quite a tough guy, you know, showed no moral scruples at all in the way he conducted his war. In civilian harm was of no interest to him at all. In fact, in many instances, such as in Srebrenica, he actually celebrated his troops running amok and killing thousands of prisoners. He was not alone of his type, which is why he's so widely celebrated in Serbia now. He's not an isolated figure. He is a representative of a particular narrative within Serbia, which defines them as persecuted defenders, misunderstood by the world. They see it as Ratko Mladic ultimately is an innocent man who's a victim of some sort of conspiracy, global conspiracy against the Serbs. That's how they see it. Not all Serbs see it like that, but thousands of them clearly do. But he was not untypical.
1: When was he arrested and what was he sentenced for specifically and to?
11: He was arrested in 2011 in Serbia. Very long trial, concluded in 2017. He was sentenced to life imprisonment for a number of crimes, including genocide, war crimes, crimes against humanity. And he will foremost be remembered for the massacre in Srebrenica, defined as genocide.
1: Did he ever show even a whimper of remorse?
11: No, he showed no remorse at all. He must have had a lot to think about, though, because his daughter killed herself. She took her life with a pistol that was allegedly his during the course of the war. The exact reasons for that are quite hard to establish, but many people say she was appalled by her father's own behaviour.
1: Tell us just a bit more about his legacy and about this extraordinary position, as you detailed at the beginning of our conversation, where he gets to have a state funeral where people who are now in the system of power are celebrating him. What does that tell us about the current politics of that region?
11: I'll answer that, Fee, but first I'm going to take it back to actually what I saw, because I think a lot of people read about what happened to Srebrenica from kind of second and third hand witnesses. So let me tell you what I saw there. I was present in eastern Bosnia in the summer of 95 when the massacre was going down. I wasn't in the Serb-held area because I couldn't reach that. Instead, I saw hundreds of exhausted and confused Bosnian soldiers. Those few, probably less than 2,000, who had managed to escape. They started telling me and the other few journalists who reached the area where they were crossing these horrifying accounts of seeing comrades who had surrendered being machine-gunned in the valleys below. We kind of wondered the truth of that. These were people who were already quite malnourished, who were exhausted, and some of them were actually hallucinating. But as time went by, and particularly months later when an American journalist, David Rhodes, got through Serb lines and established the presence of mass graves in the Serbian-held area of Muslim men killed in the massacre, so little by little the truth emerged. The following year, by which time the war had ended in Bosnia, I accompanied forensic investigators back to the graves of Muslim men murdered by the Serbs and saw them uncovered. Now, I just want to describe that. Particularly, I remember one at Srska, the edge of a forest, just a hamlet outside Srebrenica. As these investigators removed the top layer of soil, there are bodies of scores and scores of men beneath them, lying like sardines in rows, one on top of the other, their hands tied behind their back with wire, machine gunned in the back. I saw that replicated in countless other graves I saw that were under the work of investigators, were being exhumed, should I say, by investigators. And it wasn't just the mass graves. In the forest, there were the bodies of countless Muslim men who had been shot as they tried to flee. They were still being driven over by the drivers of Serb logging trucks a year after the massacre. The local population, if not directly involved in the massacre, was certainly complicit in it. There are other bodies too. I saw, you know, tied to concrete posts in barbed wire, clearly tortured before they had been killed. So let's take those images forward into what we saw in Belgrade yesterday. Effectively, not officially, but effectively, a state funeral for Ratko Mladic, the man responsible for that, a genocidal war criminal celebrated by the authorities, including two Serbian ministers and the Russian ambassador. I think the parallel of those two descriptions tells us all we need to know about how he's seen in Serbia today and what he did.
1: Absolutely, Anthony. And it is exactly why you're such a good journalist, that you juxtapose those two things to make the point. Can I ask you, something else. We were discussing exactly this story in the production with the production team this morning ahead of doing this interview. And we have a very young team, and a couple of them were very honest in saying, we don't know very much about this time in history, about those massacres, about those war crimes, because it is such a modern part of geopolitical history. It's not yet taught in schools. And we were trying to work out what it is that is missing if you don't know the story of the Balkan conflict. It is really imperative as part of our understanding of where we are now, isn't it?
11: It is. And this goes to the establishment of a historical truth, not just in Serbia and the Balkans, but in Europe too. Mladic's trial and his imprisonment and the celebration of him now in death is vital to understand. He was a man who was convicted for the first instance of genocide in Europe subsequent to the Second World War. Now, that's hugely significant. And most commonsensical people are accepting the overwhelming and established body of evidence will have no doubt that he was guilty of the crimes for which he was convicted. And that should be very much taught in our schools. It should be taught in our schools, not as a way of saying the Serbs are bad people, but as an instance of this was genocide. This is how genocide happens. And in order for genocide to happen, there also has to be a suspension of belief from the guilty parties. To counter that, you have to have an acceptance of a historical truth by a well-educated majority who understand the significance of genocide, of this instance of genocide in modern European history.
1: And we also have to acknowledge the importance of a term that we now use, don't we? Ethnic cleansing. This is because of what this appalling man did.
11: Yeah, ethnic cleansing was always a bit of a bogus term. It became very common currency in the Balkans. I think it's bogus for a number of reasons. First of all, everybody in Bosnia was largely the same ethnicity. They're all Southern Slavs. So it's slightly bankrupt in its accuracy. And also, there was something slightly sort of palatable about ethnic cleansing. It's really a word for pogroms. It's the removal of population based largely on religion by a campaign of terror. Now, it can be massacres or it could be rape. It could be other forms of violence. It could be attack. But once you've done that to a few villages, a few towns, then you get all the momentum of terror builds up and thousands of people get on the move from other towns as well. That's what it's about. It's basically pogrom.
1: Anthony Lloyd, special correspondent for The Times. And if you feel you've been affected by any of the issues that we talked about there, do get in touch with our feedback line. That's simply feedback@times.radio. Sophie says, how should we feel about Serbia being in the queue to join the EU? Well, if you look at the celebration of the life of the butcher of Bosnia, I think the answer to that is a bit worried.
9: Now, coming up before 4 o'clock this afternoon, we're going to hear from a visually impaired man who's been able to experience his partner's ultrasound using a 3D sonogram. And next, we'll talk to Times contributor Olivia Petter about whether dressing nicely because you know you're going to see somebody attractive that day is a form of cheating. It is 22 minutes past two. It's Jane Garvey and Fee Glover on Times Radio with Sky and Netflix, bringing you the best of British drama with Sky Essential TV. 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
9: Now to the part of the programme where a young person explains modern life to me, certainly, and actually James has intervened. There is no harm in dressing well for someone you like. It's endearing. Life is simply too short not to have a work flirt or two. I sat on loads of sofas in IKEA, but I didn't go home with any of them. James is in Hackney. Right. Olivia Petter is here, Times contributor. Hello, Olivia.
20: Hello.
9: Today's subject is micro-cheating. Now, what is micro-cheating?
20: So, micro-cheating is this series of small, subtle acts of behaviour that we wouldn't normally associate with, I suppose, macro-cheating. So, it's not like a physical affair.
9: A macro-cheat, you're having it.
20: You're sort of going to a hotel
9: room. You're having
20: room.
9: It away with someone.
20: Yes.
9: Yes, you are.
20: You're having it away physically with someone. Micro-cheating is more like small acts that kind of build up to a sequence of, I suppose, betrayal. Yeah. So it could be, you know, sliding into someone's DMs on Instagram and sending them a flirty message, or it could be liking someone's bikini photos on Instagram.
9: Yeah, but this is behaviour completely enabled by the modern world. People have always been able to cheat. You can be in the throes of passion with person A and actually be thinking, I hate to break it to people, about somebody else.
20: Yes, I think the problem is that technology has now given us so many more ways through which we can communicate with one another, but they've also, I suppose, these tech giants have also created so many ways where we can betray one another. So if you think about just the mechanics of, you know, the fact that on Instagram you can like someone's story and it's private, that's not like a public like that other people can see, that in and of itself can be a kind of tacit way of micro-cheating.
9: So I need this explaining. So your partner may not know that you have with that they won't know.
20: Exactly. Whereas
9: but will the person who posted know?
20: Yes.
9: Okay.
20: Yes, and it remains private. So I suppose, you know, a one-off is not necessarily a micro-cheat, but if it becomes a pattern whereby your boyfriend is secretly liking someone's, you know, stories of their bikini selfies over and over again, that could amount to something that we would call micro-cheating.
9: And would that necessarily end a relationship?
20: Well, I mean, there's no way of the other person really finding out unless they sort of hack into their partner's Instagram account.
9: I hate to be, I think people do.
20: People do, and, you know, I put this in my article, people also track how many people their partner is following on Instagram. And if they will see that their partner is following an increasing number of people, they might look at that if they have suspicions about their behavior. And if they see that, you know, all of the people that they're following are young, attractive models and influencers, and they're liking all of their bikini photos, they might, you know, raise suspicions.
9: I see. When somebody posts an Instagram story of themselves in a bikini, What are they hoping for exactly? Because I'm unlikely to do it. What reaction do you want? You don't want to be ignored, do you?
20: No, I think you want an ego boost. You want validation, but you're not necessarily inviting the attention of men and women in relationships. I think you're just wanting some sort of boost.
9: Or are you?
20: Maybe you are, but I'd like to think that most of us have a little bit more morality than that, but maybe we don't.
9: I'd love to think people have morality, but I don't know. I mean, let's say you are. I mean, paddle is the game that everybody plays these days. I mean, and you maybe you're coupled up with, because people play paddle with strangers, don't they? I don't know this world, but I know people who are in it.
20: Yeah,
9: obsessed by it.
20: Yeah, I think you can now have singles nights that right. are paddle occasions, and people sort of play together. I mean, I've never played it. I'm terrible at sports, so I have no idea. But I think paddle singles nights are a thing now.
9: Yeah. So is paddle breaking up relationships?
20: I don't think so. I think sort of, you know, this is, I think what's important to differentiate between, you know, harmless flirting and micro cheating is that I think it's quite normal to have crushes on people in everyday life and to flirt and have these harmless flirtations, whether that's at the workplace or, you know, on a night out. I think when it becomes a pattern of behavior we would call micro cheating, it's something where you're keeping it secret and you're not sharing it with your partner. I think ideally in a healthy relationship, if you have a crush on someone at work, it's something that you would tell your partner about, and it would sort of be something you laugh about, and your partner would say, well, I also have a crush on someone at work, and it becomes a shared...
9: Yes, at that point you might get annoyed though. I don't know, do people really want... I mean, I'm not sure. It seems such a troubled world, Olivia.
20: Well,
9: where,
20: yes.
9: where are all the good times?
20: I mean, that's a valid point. I think, to be honest with you, I think it's quite normal, like I said, to have these harmless flirtations with people in various parts of our life. And I think if we are in a relationship where we feel like we can share that with someone, then it's a really good sign of the relationship. I think it's when you start, you know, sending DMs and deleting them, or, you know, just keeping a kind of secret treasure trove of texts to your ex-partner. And then deleting them. It's that kind of behaviour that we would call micro-cheating.
9: Furtive and borderline furtive. That should be frowned upon and, if possible, curtailed.
20: Yeah, and also, you know, it's a gateway to macro-cheating in many ways.
9: Doesn't always lead to macro, but it can.
20: But it can, exactly. Yes.
1: But is the upside that actually you are leaving more of a trace of your micro-infidelity in the world than ever before? So if you're found out, you're absolutely found out with evidence.
20: Well, if you're publicly liking people's posts, then yes. Because that's also, you know, that can be a bit humiliating for the partner in the relationship. You know, I think there's been, when I spoke to people who've experienced this, they say, you know, it's embarrassing. My partner is liking this OnlyFans content creator's post on Instagram and all of my friends can see it and it just feels a bit icky.
9: I can see that would be unpleasant.
20: Yeah.
9: But, gosh, I mean, there's just so many pitfalls.
20: Yeah.
9: I'd throw my phone in a skip and be done with it, frankly.
20: I want to do the same all the time.
9: Olivia, thank you. Times contributor Olivia Petter. Thank you, Olivia. For a moment during that conversation, do forgive me, I was distracted by news that's reached us. Glyn says, he's a regular correspondent, we're always very grateful, that Monty Don has quit Garden as well.
1: Well, we're going to need a secondary source on this one. I'm very much hoping that the production... It's true. Gosh, Breaking news.
9: I don't think Middle England's ever going to recover, is it?
1: I think it's been a very difficult day. On the upside, it's rained across large swathes
9: of
1: the gardens. But, gosh, gardener's world without Monty Don.
9: I don't know how we're going to go.
1: The clouds have definitely gathered.
9: Never mind micro-cheating, Olivia.
1: More on that as we get it.
9: I just tipped us over the edge.
1: Also coming up, Harry and Meghan haven't even reached our Fair Isle and the family drama has already begun. I think they are. Are they in situ? Yes.
9: Yeah, very much.
1: I think they're on the school run, aren't they?
9: Yeah.
1: Royal editor of the Sunday Times, Roy Nika, will be here to unpick some more madness. Let's get the headlines with James Kitchen.
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21: Thank you, Fee. Good afternoon. The Foreign Secretary has announced a trade ban with Israeli settlements in the occupied West Bank. Ed Miliband says settler terrorists are carrying out ethnic cleansing of Palestinians. But speaking in the Commons, he said the argument isn't with the people of Israel.
22: Our argument is with the conduct of its government. And I also want to say emphatically to people in Britain and indeed across the world, holding British Jews responsible for the actions of the Israeli government is anti-Semitism, plain and simple.
21: Israel's president has called the trade ban a grave miscalculation. A Foreign Office minister has told MPs there's no doubt over Britain's sovereignty of the Falklands. Argentina's president recently restated his country's claim to the islands. An intervention by the King to clarify Prince Harry and Meghan are non-working royals is understood to have surprised the couple. An official meeting about their security arrangements is taking place this afternoon following their return to the UK. A man wanted in Britain following the death of his wife and two children has admitted unlawfully possessing a firearm at a court in South Africa. The bodies of Mark Schumer's family members were found in a house in Great Denham near Bedford in July. Paintings worth millions of pounds have been stolen on the French Riviera. The local mayor says thieves snatched four pieces of artwork from the Renoir Museum this morning, but dropped two while escaping. For a news bulletin when you want it, search for the Times Radio News Briefing on any podcast platform.
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9: Right, we've been attacked here. Oh, it's vicious. Nick says, that Monty Don story has been in the papers all morning. Keep up at the back. We are actually, I know we work in a newsroom, but we're actually weirdly busy, aren't we? We can't always keep up with the news.
1: I don't think we should make any excuses. We definitely should have been across that. And I'm sure that John Pienaar is. Are you leading with Monty Don exiting Gardner's, what's it?
9: World.
1: Thank you.
24: As of now, no, I'm not.
9: Okay. Might it could shift change. The running order.
24: No, I'm sure you will just totally get all that of it that can be got out of it.
1: Wow, we seem to have failed our listeners.
24: If I even try.
1: No, we failed our listeners very much, though, John. What are you leading with
24: well,
1: today?
24: Well, I mean, you could probably guess it's going to be a lot about the British action against the Israeli illegal settlements on the West Bank, as well as the mistreatment of Palestinians there. I say illegal, that's now official government policy. It's been described in that way for a while, but it's now designated government policy, and it's been accompanied by these sanctions against exports into this country from the West Bank. And that puts Britain now in a block of 12 countries. Now taking this action, Canada and a number of European countries. Danny Miliband is claiming a British role of leadership in this effort. But the threats are coming in, and in particular from America, because the US ambassador to Israel is talking about British firms now without a doubt facing retribution from the federal government in America and some states. So it's really, really building up this. And I'm going to be talking, among others, to John Bolton, former US National Security Advisor under Donald Trump in his first term, and getting his take on this from an American perspective. Also talking to Richard Dearlove, the former head of the Secret Intelligence Service, on what the fallout might be in terms of security, because certainly the relationship with Israel has so fallen to pieces.
9: Interesting. John Pienaar will be live here on Times Radio from 4.
1: Now, some breaking news just in, and actually proper breaking news just in. The Foreign Office has summoned Serbia's charge d'affaires, effectively the ambassador, to condemn the involvement of state and military officials in the funeral of the war criminal Ratko Mladic. Now, we're going to talk about something completely different. Come on a journey with us. Many expectant parents describe seeing their baby for the first time on a sonogram as the point at which the reality of having the baby really sets in. But how do you experience this if you're visually impaired? Well, the charity Guide Dogs has now made it possible by transforming 2D 20-week ultrasound scans into 3D tactile sonograms, so visually impaired expectant parents can share in the experience through touch. The pilot scheme, which is called First Hello, uses 3D modelling technology to transform flat ultrasound images into bespoke tactile molds. olds. Well, let's talk to Rhys Finnegan, a visually impaired expecting parent who's experienced this firsthand. He and his partner Sophie join us now. A very good afternoon from the both of us. How are you all doing?
3: Hello. Yeah. Hi. I'll let Sophie answer how she's doing.
4: Yeah. Feeling very, very heavily pregnant now. We're due next week. So.
1: Oh my word. Okay. Okay.
3: Yeah. It hasn't been easy with the heat wave.
4: Listen, I'm just so happy it's raining.
3: The blessed rain.
1: God, I bet you are. And actually, absolute sympathies for being heavily pregnant through the hottest summer on record. That cannot have been easy. If at any moment, Sophie, you need to go during this interview, then obviously we will completely excuse you.
3: It may well happen, yeah.
1: Tell us, that would be quite a first for Times Radio. Can you tell us, Rhys, a little bit about your experience with this and what it actually means to you?
3: Absolutely. I mean, it was huge, really. I didn't really know what to expect when Guide Dogs got in contact about this pilot scheme. I really didn't know what to expect, to be honest. You know, I'm registered blind, but I haven't really had much useful vision since I was a teenager. So, you know, very used to being blind, very happy being blind, and I just, you know, experienced the world in a different way, you know, through other senses. And so, yeah, I don't know, I was quite surprised when we did go for our scan, just our first 12-week scan, just how much, just how difficult I did find that, and how, I don't know, yeah, I did feel quite excluded because it's such an innately visual thing. You know, as you said, the first time parents have, where, you know, at that 12-week scan, you don't know what's going on. You don't know whether, you know, your baby's okay or what you're really going to see. So, yeah, I think it was quite hard sitting there and not really being able to join in with anything. And obviously at that point, I don't think, you know, we didn't hear the heartbeat for another few weeks either. And you know, you can't feel the baby kicking or anything. So all those moments that I can really join in on, didn't come till a bit later. Once we then found out about this scheme and we got our scan a couple of weeks ago, it's just been so special being able to really join in on that experience.
1: And Rhys, just explain how it actually works. So Sophie has had the ultrasound scan, which is 2D, isn't it?
3: Yes.
1: What is then done that enables you to be able to feel the baby?
3: Yeah. So, we supplied Guide Dogs our 2D picture scan, and I, to be honest, I don't know what the science or technology is behind it, but they've essentially used 3D modeling technology to create a very a raised model. With, you know, I'm holding it now, and you can very much feel the shape of the fetus. You know, like you've got the head and the you know, you can really feel all the facial features that are really kind of in there, because obviously the baby's on its side, so you can very much feel the kind of the side of the face with the eyes, the nose, etc. And then, you know, the body and the chest coming out, and then the like bum sticking out and the legs coming round, you know, in the fetus position, in the fetal position. So, you know, it really is something that you can, you know, because of the 3D nature of it, it's something that you can really feel in it and get your hands around. And there's so much to feel. I feel like every time I feel it, that I get something new from it.
1: Yep.
3: And I was really surprised. I didn't know how much detail they could really get out of this. So after Sophie said how difficult it is to actually look at, you know, when she actually looks at the scan, I don't think you got as much out of it as I have.
4: Absolutely not. Yeah. So when I was, when we went for the scan, and it was, you know, everyone who's seen one will appreciate it, it's just blobs on a screen, and trying to explain that to Rhys when he has no concept or no way of actually seeing it for himself was really difficult. So this is amazing, because now we can experience it together.
1: Yeah, I'm absolutely with you on that, because actually when you see the fetus on the screen, it's quite hard to put into words what you're seeing, because the words just sound quite boring, don't they? You would go, oh, yes. I can see the head and I can see the legs and I can see the umbilical cord. But of course that is not passing on the absolute magic of what it is that you're looking at. Can I just ask you, Rhys, if you're worried about not being able to feel fully involved in the birth? And actually, I mean, that is a question for both of you. In the labour room during the minutes, hours, possibly days of birth, so much is about what you're seeing, isn't it? Does that concern you?
3: I think I've had times of feeling a bit nervous about it. I think at the end of the day, I think everyone I've spoke to, you know, who's been through this, or, you know, dads that whether you're sighted or visually impaired, I think it's very common to feel a bit out of the loop and a bit useless because, you know, we're not doing the hard bit. So, I think really what we've tried to do is just, you know, I'm as prepared as I possibly can be. You know, the baby bag that we've got, you know, I've personally kind of made sure I've organized everything in there, and I know what everything is, I know where everything is. You know, we've had a tour of the hospital that we're going to as a kind of as an access requirement as well. So I feel like we've put ourselves in a position where I feel like we have as much information as we possibly can.
1: Yeah. And actually you can feel a bit more comfortable. You can have all of the information in the world and it'll just go the way it wants to go on the day.
3: Absolutely. Yeah. Like, there's no point in planning, is there?
1: That's very true. And it sounds like you put a lot of thought into it. We could not wish you more luck. Obviously, we hope that everything goes okay. Really lovely to talk to you. That's Rhys and Sophie, just maybe days away from the arrival of their baby. Let's have a quick chat with the head of support services at Guide Dogs UK, Kerry Bevan. Can you tell us a bit more about who thought of doing this?
7: Yeah, so Guide Dogs conducted some research with just over 2,000 adults with a vision impairment in the UK, which painted a really stark picture of how the world has been built without accessibility in mind. And one of the themes that came through that research was the experience of pregnancy and the journey that people go through. So on the back of that research, with some really key messages coming through that 80% of parents with a vision impairment feel that every parent should be able to experience pregnancy milestones in an accessible way, and 54% felt that the standard formats like your traditional sonogram print photos or the videos should be made more inclusive, was really some of the evidence to show there is a gap, there is a need. And then, you know, we then explored, well, how can we try to minimise that visual exclusion that Rhys referred to earlier?
1: Are there any other firsts that visually impaired people often feel left out of?
7: Yeah, so Guide Dogs provide support, not just through our amazing Guide Dog service, but also through our children services, our young people services, family and adult services. So if you've got a baby, for example, who has been diagnosed with sight loss, 80% of a child's learning comes through learning through sight. And if they haven't got that sight, then that developmental milestones may be it may not be in the same sort of journey as, or pattern as another child. So, for example, our habilitation specialist might be supporting with those first steps and looking at those mobility milestones. When you're thinking about the transition from childhood through to your transition into secondary school from primary school, or actually into employment, you know, there's some, you know, again, quite stark employment statistics that, you know, demonstrates the fact that visually impaired individuals are experiencing less equity in that journey. So guide dogs are here to support everybody through every stage of their life, and supporting people to develop that independence, the confidence to navigate those life-changing moments, but also empowering them to live the life that they choose on, you know, based on their priorities and what motivates them.
1: Well, this has been such a lovely story to discuss and a lovely thing to think about. So many thanks for your time as well. That's Kerry Bevan, who's head of support services at Guide Dogs.
9: There is some good news around. There really is. It's Times Radio and Harry and Meghan are back, you may well have noticed. Yesterday, though, things took a bit of a turn. The King released a statement confirming that Harry and Meghan would not be considered working royals, which the couple spokesperson claimed wasn't shown to Harry or Meghan before it was released publicly. Roy Anika is here, royal editor of the Sunday Times. Yes, heavy sigh. Welcome. What an autumn this is going to be for you.
7: Perhaps
9: possibly what a year. We don't know. So Harry and Meghan say they didn't know this was happening. I think the palace has said they were shown the letter. Who's telling the truth?
8: Well, we've had a bit of a background sort of timeline and how this all came out yesterday. So the media were sent it yesterday afternoon, We are told by Team Sussex that it was sent to them slightly earlier in the afternoon. They then tried to get hold of Harry and Meghan to tell them that this was coming. There was a feeling that they might want to clarify a couple of points in it before it was released to the media and sent out widely to people it was sent to. And then they were told it had actually already gone out to the media. So Harry actually only learnt about this letter being widely circulated to the media and stakeholders, the government, after we'd found out. So that hasn't gone down very well. And it just, you know, we are today 4 years on from the death of Queen Elizabeth II. It's her anniversary of her death today. But all anyone is talking about is a spat between the royal family and Harry and Meghan only 2 weeks after they came back.
9: It's all a bit messy, isn't it?
8: Yeah, it's very messy. And I don't know. I can see the sort of blurring of the lines in terms of what's working and what's non-working royals. And I can see why the King wanted to clarify that. Did he need to send it to us?
9: I think that's what I'm baffled by.
8: Did it need to be front page news? Yeah. I'm not sure of that. That was always going to wind Harry and Meghan up.
9: Right, and it looks as though it has.
8: It has.
9: Now, I'm a naive woman. I suppose I thought when they moved back here that perhaps bridges had been built. But it doesn't look that way at all, does it?
8: I think the slight error possibly on Harry's side is that when he came in July and had that lovely meeting, we are told, with the King at Highgrove with the kids and with Meghan and with Camilla, I think it might have been a slight mistake to have not discussed the fact that he was thinking about moving back to the UK in a few weeks after that, because the whole move back has just really taken the palace by surprise. It's taken the King by surprise, and I think that's why the King feels he needs to do all this clarification. I think had it been slightly more, that had a little bit more of a run-up to think about it, we might not be in this situation now. But the very fact is, I mean, I think people hoped that some bridges had been built, but this is a horrible war of words, effectively, between father and son again, which you sort of hoped by them coming back. And as you say, we might have seen the back of, but I don't think we will. And I just think their re-entry to life here is going to be very, very difficult.
9: So are we to assume that the King felt compelled to make this statement public because he and his people had been inundated with all sorts of questions about how people were supposed to treat Harry and Meghan? Or is that what we're led to believe was the case?
8: That is what the palace are saying. It's interesting in quite a lot of the coverage today. Quite a lot of the coverage by the Daily today is actually citing the piece cited in the Sunday Times, which is about Meghan resuming her UK charities and Harry and Meghan thinking about how they're going to have UK media covering their engagements, which seems to have rubbed some people up, I think, the wrong way. Because, of course, the reality is you can send a letter out saying they're non-working royals. They are senior members of the royal family. They just are, who are going to be here working with the media covering their engagements. And they're going to look like royal engagements, whether you send a letter out or you don't.
9: There's still the security question, isn't there?
8: So we understand that RAVEC, the Home Office body who look at that, are reviewing that this week, possibly even today. Whether that means Harry will have a whole new security review now that he's back in the UK, I suspect it will. What we don't know is whether they will come to a conclusion that he needs his security reinstated, he needs a bit of it, we don't know. But that issue is live again. And we know, for Harry, that is one of the most important things on his agenda now he's back.
9: Now, I did see an image of him. Nobody spotted Meghan at all, or the children. And actually, let's leave the children out of this. They are entitled to do their thing, go to school, and just let's leave them alone.
8: Mm.
9: But Harry was seen at a studio, wasn't he?
8: Mm.
9: Now, does this mean possibly he may have taken part in some sort of broadcast event?
8: It's Tower Bridge Studios. They put out an Instagram yesterday of him there signing their wall. So he was recording something there, whether it was for TV or a podcast or radio, we don't know. But we do know that next week he's going to be doing a lot of engagements and the week after. So we are about to start seeing him doing his thing for Whale Child, doing his thing for Invictus, and that is only going to increase over the next few months. And so, as I said, however much the King wants to clarify they are not official royals, they are both going to be out and about doing their thing.
9: And whether you like them or not, they have star quality. And today, Prince George has started at Eton, we know that. And I know some people, you might call them carpers, believe that William and Catherine don't do enough. And perhaps if they did a bit more, there wouldn't be a thirst for Harry and Meghan to be out and about.
8: Well, William's going to doing something very big later this week, which I can't say yet, which I will be doing, covering with him for the rest of the dailies. So they are doing a fair amount over the next few weeks. Look, I think in the same way that Harry and Meghan do, William and Catherine have always said they want to prioritise the kids. while they can. And that seems to chime quite well with most of the public, prioritising the family. But I think you're right. I think they will probably have to up their game now that Harry and Meghan are back. And I think they probably want to, actually.
9: Yeah. Well, a quiet couple of months in store for Roy Onika, Royal Editor of the Sunday Times, and the Royals podcast as well, of course, lest we forget.
1: Do we know who the prime suspect would be broadcasting out of the Tower Studios?
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9: It's not old Stephen Bartlett.
1: Stephen Bartlett. 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
8: Could be.
9: What with that and Monty
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6: Josie Glynn's joke. It may not be a joke. Is William doing Gardener's World? Well, Glynn, I apologise for her delivery. It made me laugh.
7: Amazing.
6: Thousands of elderly people are ending up in hospital as a result of mixing pills. A Sunday Times investigation has found that doctors are routinely giving out potentially harmful levels of medication, in particular to elderly patients, leading to falls, low blood pressure, dizziness, irregular heartbeats. Dr. Rachel Ward joins us. Now, Dr. Rachel, this isn't you, not criticising you at all. The Sunday Times investigation was very interesting, though, because it detailed just how many pills an awful lot of elderly patients are on and how they don't know the contraindications between them.
8: Good afternoon. Yeah, well, I'm going to be honest to start with and say this is me, because actually anybody who has multiple patients on their books like myself will have elderly patients on multiple medications. And what we're thinking about here is people on more than 5 medication. And we know that we call that polypharmacy, and you are at increased risk of having significant side effects from the drugs. Now, putting a different light on this, what's really challenging here is that as you get older, you accumulate chronic illnesses. So that might be high blood pressure, diabetes, some kidney impairment, heart failure. And we have this whole array of medications which we know improves your outcomes. So you only need to have one or two of these conditions, which is very, very common. And suddenly you can be on 6 or 7 medications very, very easily. And so it's this constant, very, very difficult balance when it comes to prescribing in the elderly, trying to look after those conditions, trying to optimise, you know, the treatments that we have, but also being aware of those side effects and the downside of all these wonderful drugs. So it's really complex.
6: Is it one of those complex problems to which there just isn't actually a solution?
8: I would say, yes, I think so. I mean, I think, to be really honest, so, you know, people kind of say a lot of this campaign is about kind of, you know, educating medical students about the risk of drugs. Well, actually, medical students have to sit a prescribing exam to highlight this kind of thing. You know, every 65-year-old should have a medication review. I totally agree with that. I think actually most of them do. Anybody with a chronic illness should be reviewed every year anyway. But a lot of this is very complex. And so I'll give you an example. Say you have somebody who is 85 and they have really bad arthritis in their hip. You might give them some paracetamol, which has very few side effects, and they say, no, this isn't getting on top of my pain. I can't leave the house. I'm in so much pain. So what you're going to do is you're going to give them a stronger pain relief because it's going to help with that pain, but you're then going to increase their falls risk and their chance of low blood pressure. But it does mean that they can get out of the house. So it's really complicated. I mean, I don't want to sound like I'm belittling it, and I think it's something which we can always work harder on, always put more time and energy into, but it's really a very difficult balance.
6: Well, thank you very much indeed for explaining all of that to us. We will save a conversation about pharmacies offering a cholesterol checkup until next week. And also just to say that tomorrow we have Zan van Tulleken on the programme. He's got some great things to say about the wellness industry.

0: and also we're going to hear his thoughts about screenings, and we will come back and talk to Dr. Rachel about both of those things on the show next week too.
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0: And good afternoon to you. 3 o'clock, it's Jane Garvey and Fee Glover here on Times Radio until four. And in the next hour, the political fallout from the British government's new sanctions regime on Israeli settlements. We'll talk to the Labour MP, Samantha Niblett, and Times Radio's newsroom reporter, Ollie Cole, with us too. The economist, Simon French, will join us as he writes about his eighth chancellor in a decade working for the Times. And our big guest after 3.30 is Baroness Hodge, Margaret Hodge, the Labour peer, former Labour MP, who took on anti-Semites in the Labour Party and the BNP in Barking back in the 80s. Plus, of course, everything else that you'd expect of Times Radio. But now, the news at three, James Kitchen.
2: Thank you, Jane. Good afternoon. The Jewish Leadership Council has condemned what it calls deeply irresponsible sanctions on Israeli settlements in the West Bank. It warns the announcement places a target on British Jews. The Foreign Secretary has accused Israeli settlers of committing ethnic cleansing in the West Bank. Addressing the Commons, Ed Miliband announced the UK would introduce an import ban on goods from settlements in the occupied territories. The Times' Washington editor is Katie Balls.
3: Andy Burnham is clearly trying to send a message, I think quite a domestic message, to the Labour base. But at the same time, I think there are diplomatic efforts to say, we're doing something you might not particularly like on paper, but here's why it might not be quite as bad as you think. So there's slightly different messaging going on to different audiences here. And of course, that could be a master strategy, or it could be the opposite of that, where everyone actually thinks the worst of what you're doing for various reasons.
2: Anita Levyant is president of the Israel-Britain Chamber of Commerce and Innovation. She says the move will mainly impact the international relationship.
4: The percentage of trade is really, really tiny. It's less than 5% of the mutual trade between Israel and the United Kingdom. I think that the first damage will be to the Palestinian workers.
2: It's being reported multiple flights are being cancelled or delayed at both Heathrow and Gatwick after a technical failure. National Air Traffic Services says it's investigating a technical issue which is causing some disruption to flight departures. Two people have been killed and at least 10 injured in a Russian attack on Kyiv as the UK promises £100 million to boost Ukraine's air defences. The package includes Patriot missiles which can destroy Russia's ballistic and cruise weapons and interceptor drones. President Zelensky says the assault appears designed to cause maximum damage. A man accused of murdering three members of his family near Bedford has admitted unlawful possession of a firearm and ammunition at a court in Johannesburg. Mark Schumer also pleaded guilty to contravening the Immigration Act by entering South Africa, allegedly as a UK fugitive. The bodies of his wife and young daughters were discovered at a house in Great Denham in July. Prince George has followed in the footsteps of his father by starting at Eton College. He arrived at the school earlier with his parents, the Prince and Princess of Wales, and was met by the headmaster. The Times' royal editor, Kate Mansey, was there.
5: He looked a little bit nervous, but quite confident, and the princess placed a kind of reassuring hand on his back as she sort of ushered him in. So it's a big day for the family in that respect. He'll be starting here. He'll be one of F Block, which is how they refer to the first years here collectively.
2: Meanwhile, the Duke and Duchess of Sussex say they're surprised by the King's letter making it clear the couple will remain non-working royals. The decision was made following requests for guidance after Harry and Meghan returned to the UK last month. It's a restating of the late Queen's position on the issue. For a news bulletin, when you want it, search for the Times Radio News Briefing on the Times Radio app.
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0: A little later, you can hear from Simon French talking about his, I think it's his eighth chancellor, the eighth chancellor he's been writing about. So that'll be interesting. And our guest after 3:30 is Baroness Hodge, Margaret Hodge, former Labour MP, a doughty member of the Labour Party for, I think over half a century, fought many battles, notably when she was the leader of the so-called Loony Left Islington Council when Margaret Thatcher was in Downing Street. She saw off the BNP in Barking, and she did battle too with anti-Semitism in the Labour Party. So an interesting figure. Also, of course, Public Accounts Committee. That was her her job latterly in government and in Parliament, and I think she enjoyed that hugely. So Margaret Hodge with us after 3:30. She's written a memoir called Battle Axe. First, this is something we do ask Margaret Hodge about, actually. The Foreign Secretary, Ed Miliband, has announced new sanctions on Israeli settlements in the West Bank. Here he is talking in the Commons today.
6: With permission, I would like to make a statement on Israel and Palestine. I do so as a proud British Jew, someone with the deepest gratitude to the State of Israel for giving a home to my grandmother after she lost her husband, my grandfather, and 60 other family members at the hands of the Nazis. I remember visiting her in the 1970s in Tel Aviv and seeing the life and sanctuary Israel had provided. Indeed, some of my most joyful childhood memories were picking oranges as a kid on the kibbutz where my cousins lived.
0: And he went on to outline the government's new measures.
6: The British government agrees that there is ethnic cleansing of Palestinians in areas of the West Bank perpetrated by settler terrorists. And all too often, the Israeli government has turned a blind eye to this, and worse, members of it have made statements and taken actions to support the forced displacement of Palestinians.
0: And I think we have another excerpt from that speech from the Foreign Secretary, is that correct?
6: I do not believe the British people want us supporting the occupation by accepting products from settlements in our shops and supermarkets. So I can announce today that we will introduce an import ban on goods from illegal settlements in the occupied territories. To do so, we will introduce a new comprehensive sanctions regime, working with my right honourable friend, the business secretary, with appropriate religious exemptions. And as part of this regime, we will go further. We will take action against specific companies and individuals who provide services such as construction, infrastructure, financing or real estate for settlement expansion. So to those who finance or facilitate illegal settlements, let me say this: you will face the full force of UK sanctions.
0: That's the Foreign Secretary, Ed Miliband, speaking in the Commons a little earlier. Well, there's already been a response from the Israeli government. It called the plan a grave miscalculation. Well, we'll talk to a Labour MP, Samantha Niblett, in a moment. First, though, Ollie Cole, Times newsroom reporter. It is notable, isn't it, that Ed Miliband set out his Jewish credentials, essentially, at the start of that speech.
7: Yeah, and it's because this is a big gear change from Keir Starmer's government to this one. We know that Andy Burnham, before he became Prime Minister, made quite a large commitment on that. He said that the Labour Party hadn't necessarily in government gone far enough when it came to Gaza and acted swiftly enough after Israeli action in the Palestinian territory. So we know that that's been a big ambition of the government there. And as you say, the fact that Ed Miliband has framed it like this is part of the story the government is trying to tell throughout today, that this isn't necessarily, it's been seen by some as particularly set up for fighting Labour internal battles, and there will be some of that has played into this, the fact that there's been a lot of calls from across the party to go further, but the fact that he has acted in concert with Canada, with France, with various other European nations.
0: Yes, we're not alone in here,
7: you know, we've got quite the list. Canada, Denmark, Finland, France, Iceland, Ireland, Norway, Poland, Portugal, Spain, Sweden and the UK all today saying that they intend to bring in sanctions like these or support that fact. So actually this is quite a big piece of cooperation with quite sort of mid-ranking global partners in the face of course, you know, Israel, as you mentioned there, and the US when it wakes up will have a lot to say about this too.
0: Right. It is also presumably likely to please not just Labour Party members, though not all, but I would imagine the majority, but Liberal Democrats will like it, and so will potential Green Party voters.
7: Yeah, and there's also been some support from the Conservatives as well. Edward Lee, who's the father of the House, so the longest longest serving male MP in the Commons. He's also the longest person to serve with the Conservative Friends of Israel, gave his wholehearted backing
0: to this plan
7: and to this idea. A couple of others on the Conservative backbenches as well. Kit Malthouse, who's been calling for this sort of thing for a while. The official Conservative opposition line is that they're not supportive of this, the fact that it could undermine things like Israeli intelligence commitments, relations with the US ahead of a pretty fraught time in the Middle East already. And there's also, you know, talk of potential escalating trade war and trade tariffs coming out of this. We've got the Israeli government and the Israeli foreign minister due to comment shortly. But when you look at certain sectors, such as in the NHS, one in seven drugs that the NHS gets comes from Israel. And so if Israel if Israel decide to escalate a trade war, that, of course, causes a lot of headaches for the government. But it's something, as Ed Miliband has laid out in the Commons, that is a point of principle for this government. They have decided that those settlements are unlawful. They've decided that the occupation is unlawful, and therefore they no longer want to just stand idly by without acting. And so the only option they're left with, as far as Ed Miliband and Andy Burnham are concerned, is to make this big step today.
0: Is it possible, genuinely, to distinguish between goods made by settlers and goods produced by Israel?
7: So in terms of goods, there is a sort of an easier line to be drawn. So, for example, you can tell if a certain good has crossed the green line in Israel and therefore has come from one of those settlements. However, there are certain parts of supply chains, things like construction, things like manufacturing, and, as you heard from Ed Miliband there, services, which are a little bit trickier because you've got a lot of different parts all coming together. So this is where, you know, the difficulty will come in as to what we class as a good or a service created or originated within that territory. What the government is saying about that, though, is that, you know, Israel are aware that they are crossing that green line. The international community is aware that these Israeli settlements exist. And so if they can be aware of those things, they should be responsible for knowing what is and isn't coming from those territories so that they can get around these sanctions as well.
0: Thank you very much. That's Ollie Cole, Times newsroom reporter. Let's bring in Samantha Niblett, Labour MP. Hello, good afternoon.
8: Hello.
0: What do you think? The right thing to do?
8: Absolutely, it's the right thing to do. I think there's not a single MP in that House that isn't concerned about the rise of anti-Semitism. And so it's really important to decouple Jewish people from the acts of the Israeli government. Like, I think we're all agreed here that that's really important. I meet with the Derbyshire Jewish community who share their concerns with me. But I think I've also had an inbox that's been filled with people pleading with government to do something. And we did do something last year in recognising the state of Palestine, but I think some steps now that are tangible, and particularly in partnership with other countries that are doing something similar, sends a pretty clear message.
0: Well, as Ollie was saying, some Tories, Edward Lee, for example, have spoken up in support, but Tom Tugendhat has called the whole thing performative. What do you say to him?
8: I think it was to be expected. It's funny, I did Politics Live, sorry, BBC, at lunchtime. And
0: you're forgiven, that's
8: all
0: right.
8: Thanks very much. And the other two panellists, one was saying it's performative, one was saying actually it risks our partnership with an ally and it's too much. So I kind of thought, well, that's interesting, isn't it? There were two panellists who typically sit on the right wing and both were saying it's either enough or it's not too much. It's either too much or it's not enough.
0: Not enough, yeah.
8: Yeah.
0: So, but you would say, performative or not, it needed to be done.
8: It needed to be done, absolutely. And I know that I represent a pretty Caucasian, not that ethnically diverse constituency, mainly in the north of my constituency, closer to Derby. I have some multiculturalism, I suspect, but it hasn't just been, because there was some criticism that perhaps this is just trying to appease the Muslim vote in the UK or the Green vote in the UK, and I don't think that's the case. You know, I have lots of people that have contacted me who are white British people that normally might vote Conservative typically, so.
0: The Finance Minister of Israel is Mr. Smotrich. He said, we will not be a doormat for an anti-Semitic government in a country occupied by radical Islam. I think that's the UK, that's trying to escape economic and social collapse by attacking Jews and the state of Israel. That does not sound, I mean, that's, I was going to say powerful language, but perhaps powerful isn't quite the right adjective. It's clear that this statement from Mr. Miliband is really going to impact relations between this Israeli government and this British government.
8: Yeah, which also goes some way to communicating that this is a bold move by Ed Miliband and the new Prime Minister, Andy Burnham. We are poking a bear. I think
0: isn't there a danger? I think this is actually something that Margaret Hodge goes on to express in the interview we've already recorded, that it might actually bolster Netanyahu as he heads towards his election.
8: But what is the alternative? There are so many people struggling with what's happening, what they're seeing with their very own eyes on their televisions, and perhaps if they've been out there themselves, the atrocities happening in Gaza. And I think for us to feel almost complicit in it, because we are not putting sanctions on settlements that are internationally acknowledged as being illegal, what is really the alternative? I think it's the right step. I do. And I am grateful that government have put a whole load of extra funding into supporting Jewish people's security in this country. It just saddens me that we need it.
0: Well, it absolutely. And this is, again, something that Margaret Hodge references. Her worry would be that this move might actually increase anti-Semitism at an already difficult time for the Jewish community. And you've already said, I mean, not everybody, unfortunately, can distinguish or chooses to distinguish between British Jewish people and the actions of the Netanyahu Israeli government.
8: Yeah, it's hard. It's really hard. My grandma was German, and when she moved over here, she was frequently called a Nazi just because she was German. And so talking to Jewish people who feel like their children are unsafe going to school, that there are armed guards outside of their school, it is frightening. But this is because of the actions of the Israeli government. It's not because of the actions of the British government. The rise in anti-Semitism is off of the back of the things that Benjamin Netanyahu is doing. And so we can either be strong-armed into doing nothing and kowtowing to a man who's committing awful atrocities in Gaza, or we can take a collective step. And I welcome the fact that we're not doing this in isolation, but we're doing it with other countries.
0: Samantha, thank you very much. Samantha Niblett, Labour MP. And you will, if you're thinking Samantha Niblett rings a bell, that's because we're just having a very substantial gear change here. And you know what's approaching. Samantha, you were the MP who wanted to, well, you introduced what you, I think it was it misdescribed as a summer of sex that you wanted to start? Did it go right or did it go wrong?
8: It went very right. So
0: right,
8: back in
0: okay.
8: April, yes. Alongside Cindy Gallup of Make Love Not Porn, we launched a campaign.
0: Now, she's a formidable woman, actually, Cindy Gallup. I've interviewed her.
8: She is a formidable woman.
0: She makes feminist porn, am I right?
8: Feminist porn, I would call it probably ethical, maybe.
0: Yeah, absolutely.
8: Yeah. That's a good point, actually. She describes it as if porn you see typically is like the big blockbuster movie, hers is the much needed documentary. That's how she sort of describes it. And so our paths crossed for slightly different reasons, and then we met for a coffee, and we found kindred spirits in each other, and decided to launch this campaign for lifelong sex education. Named, it was her suggestion, I think it's a good one, called Yes, Sex, Please, We're British, which is a play on the 70s film No, Sex, Please, We're British, which plays to our British prudishness. What's fascinating is how few young people get what that reference is.
0: I have to tell you, I think Times Radio listeners will get it, Samantha.
8: Great, that's good to hear. Excellent. So when we launched it, we said what we want to do is take shame, guilt and embarrassment out of talking about sex so that we can do two things. One, create happier, healthier, better connected humans, and the other one, make it much harder for perpetrators of sexual abuse to get away with doing the things they do because they thrive where shame lives. And that I was announcing a summer of sex so that I could go on this sort of like learning curve, and everything that I learned over the summer would essentially feed into a debate that I secured with cross-party support on lifelong sex education. And it's been amazing. Honest to God, every meeting I have with a professional from across the NHS or the police force or occupational therapy or clinical therapy, they're just so grateful for the campaign. They really are. And
0: right.
8: It emboldens me.
0: Do you think there is still a lot of shame around? And within that shame and secrecy, evil can lurk, can't it? And some very vulnerable people can be horrifically exploited.
8: Oh, without a shadow of a doubt. I mean, that's underpinning the campaign itself. I had what was probably the most profound meeting recently with Lisa Esterson, I hope I've said her surname correctly, who was a nurse, then she became a clinical sexual therapist, and then she's doing a PhD in shame. And the role that shame has in, I mean, we need shame because it stops us killing each other. So there has to be an element of, I shouldn't do that because that's not the right thing to do, I'd be ashamed. But the role it plays in screwing people up is astonishing, whether it's using it as a weapon because you can make someone feel awkward and do whatever you want them to do, which is where sex can be used as a weapon, or whether it's in making you feel too ashamed to even talk about what brings you pleasure or what brings you joy or what brings you pain. And it's so deeply embedded in so many of us because of the way that we're brought up. Hence the call for lifelong sex education. And I would even say I got my first PMQ in last week at Andy Burnham's first PMQs.
0: Right.
8: And I wanted to talk about the fact that it's Gynecological Cancer Awareness Month in September. And I'd been speaking to Athena, who's the CEO of the Eve Appeal, who are the leading charity on the five key gynecological cancers. And she said, thank you so much for your campaign. She said, there are people, and a doctor in my patch who specialises in cancer of the vulva said the same. She said, there are people that are presenting too late for support because they're too embarrassed to even say the name of their genital.
0: Yeah, I have heard this before, and it is astonishing, isn't it? In fairness, there is widespread ignorance about the right names for parts of the female anatomy, which genuinely is probably meaning that lives are being lost.
8: Absolutely. And I welcome the fact that the updated sex and relationship education guidance that's come out this month does say that we need to be giving genitals their correct name because it doesn't protect children. So it was just I was horrified to hear that it can take a while to understand that a child is the victim of abuse because they say, oh, he touched my flower, or he touched my cookie. Well, yeah, unless you're saying the real terms, no. And it could be harder to charge somebody as well, which is just awful.
0: Okay, gosh, I mean, these are such complicated areas, but you're right, they do need to be talked about, unfortunately. In fact, we really must talk about them. And your constituents, do they get involved? Are they genuinely exercised by things like this? Are they happy for you to do it?
8: I would say that my constituents in South Derbyshire are a mixed bag like the rest of the country. I have had some people calling me disgusting, and I have had many more people saying this is wonderful. What I have found astonishing, there was a, I'm not even going to mention their name, but when I launched the campaign, there was this anti-campaign against me, driven by a far-right sort of like Christian group, that then decided to not just do things online and flood my inbox, but then they came to my constituency with a digital board, and one of their activists infiltrated my coffee morning. And we normally take quite high security steps for coffee mornings for sadly obvious reasons. Anyway, she came in, quite mild-mannered, seemed like a nice lady, said the issue she'd got with the campaign. So I asked her to come to the front, she was right at the back, and we had a chat. And what was amazing was in her saying the issue she'd got, that I was sexualising children, that she would never want her child in a classroom at school talking about sex, it gave me the opportunity to talk about the campaign to the whole room. And the number of people who then stood up for me and said to her, no, but you're wrong because, well, it's great if you're going to educate your child, but what if the parent is the perpetrator of abuse? And even more than that, the really important thing is this is not just about educating children in the right way. This is genuinely about lifelong sex education. There are probably a generation of boomers who probably had rubbish sex education at school and now I've really never had any sex education. You've got people turning to pornography for education. You've got strangulation being seen as the norm. Now, I'm not kink shaming anyone, but that in real world, that is common assault. That would be assault. And I was horrified to hear that stroke is the second biggest cause of, strangulation is the second biggest cause of stroke in women. So that's how normal it's becoming. And so, the perfect situation would be all parents are comfortable to talk about their children in an age-appropriate way from always, but that as we get older, we can also talk about it. You know, this can be the difference between somebody having a happy marriage or not. You can absolutely love your partner, but if you've never been able to say what it is that you want, you both can be really disappointed. I speak to clinical sexual therapists that are talking to people in their 50s, 60s, 70s, both men and women, who it's almost like that they grieve because they'd wish they'd had this opportunity sooner. It's just astonishing. And every conversation I have just emboldens me to continue with the campaign.
9: Thank you very much. I appreciate it. Labour MP Samantha Niblett.
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10: Now, some more breaking news. There is plenty of it around this afternoon. All departures have been stopped at London Heathrow and Gatwick airports due to an air traffic control issue. Now, the National Air Traffic Services have said in a statement, "We are investigating a technical issue which is causing some disruption to flight departures. Our engineers are on site and we will provide an update as soon as we can." Well, let's catch up with Claire Irvin, Head of Travel at the Times and Sunday Times. Claire, what more do you know? Right, we don't have Claire at the moment. I think you have just a little bit of breaking news.
16: Well, I hate to sort of break the fourth wall, but I can't see it because you're in it. So there is some breaking news. Basically, Israel has spoken.
10: More breaking news then. The Israeli Foreign Minister Gideon Saar has been giving a press conference in response to the new British sanctions. He has said that the accusations made by Ed Miliband about the settlements in the West Bank are scandalous and that the measures constitute a blatant interference in Israel's upcoming election. We will bring you some more news on that just as soon as we get it. We will definitely talk about air control issues, air traffic control issues in a couple of moments.
16: Yeah, that doesn't sound good
10: well
16: at all.
10: That sounds absolutely terrible, and I know where your mind goes.
16: No, just because I'm going away later in the week.
10: No, I was going to say it usually goes to the interference of a foreign state, but let's find out exactly what's happening
16: before
10: we wind ourselves up too much. Shall we talk about economics now? I'm just waiting for somebody to say, yes, Fee, that'd be a great idea. Marvellous, here we go. The Chancellor, John Healey, has set out his vision for growing the UK economy this week. Economist Simon French has been writing for The Times for quite a long time. Over a decade, he's covered eight chancellors and eight visions for growth. In his column, he's been asking whether that might give the Chancellor a little bit of a credibility problem. Simon joins us now. Simon, a very good afternoon from us. How are you?
17: Afternoon, Fee. I'm really well, thank you.
10: Good. Tell us a little bit more then about this merry-go-round of chancellors and actually where that leaves us now. Do you think that people just go, oh my God, here's another one, it's just all going to be the same, he can't say anything else, therefore I'll switch off a bit?
17: the economic version of Brenda from Bristol when she heard about the new general election. Yeah, I mean, there is definitely an element to that, isn't there? Which is when you do, as John Healey did yesterday, lay out your vision for how you want to support growth in the economy, you can understand why the people who he wants to respond to that by investing more, spending more, innovating more, create more jobs, will say, well, hang on, over the last decade, we've had eight different visions, eight different chancellors. How long is this one going to last? And if we're going to make a multi-year commitment to a project, to a program of capital investment or job creation, will there just be another chancellor along shortly with different priorities and we're left perhaps not the right side of where government wants to see growth in the economy? So it is not of John Healey's making, but he starts with a credibility deficit.
10: Sure. You say in your latest column, GDP growth in itself can be a hard sell for politicians, as you've just said, and GDP feels quite intangible for many voters. And that's problematic, isn't it? What do you think we could do or say about GDP that would make us as individuals feel that we had more of a personal connection to it? Because what it boils down to is our work and our productivity.
17: Yeah, but it also boils down to the wealth of the country and therefore its ability to, let's be straightforward about this, taxed and therefore fund the public services that we all use and we all value. So it is a challenge for politicians, like it is a challenge for economists, to say why GDP matters, why gross domestic product, the output that we produce in a year. If that pie grows, then the sliver that is taken in the form of tax, but also, let's be honest, the sliver that is taken in the form of profits that can be distributed into our pension funds and our investments to fund our retirement. All of those things become easier and they are better in terms of life outcomes for individuals if that can be grown. That is why GDP matters, even though it is undoubtedly a tough sell and undoubtedly quite difficult to make a connection for people's everyday lives.
10: Do you think that the new emphasis on place is going to work?
17: So I think it's a really, really good question, because the Treasury view, it's a phrase that some listeners might not be familiar with, but this is this idea that the Treasury has an institutional view, and its institutional view over the quarter of a century I've been watching it, and probably predates that as well, is that a global marketplace where consumers, businesses should buy and supply and source things from wherever they want is definitely the way to economic prosperity. I don't think that institutional view has changed, but what has changed is the way in which particularly the United States, but we also must bring China into this discussion, how reliable they are as trading partners and how strategically wise it is to have large parts of our technology stack, our electric vehicles, our digital technology, our manufactured goods, are the type of things we rely on to be made by counterparties who we can't necessarily trust. And therefore, what Andy Burnham, what John Healey, what, to be honest, successive chancellors and prime ministers have started to acknowledge in tune with world leaders is the fact that producing stuff within your own country has a greater resonance given where geopolitics is right now.
10: Simon, thank you very much indeed. I'm sorry we've been slightly squeezed. We will talk again in a fortnight's time, but you can read Simon's column if you've got access to The Times on the app. That is The Economist, Simon French.
18: Now, we do promise that we will try to speak to Claire Irvine, the Times head of travel, on that news about flights at Heathrow and Gatwick, and I think elsewhere, actually. And our big guest is Margaret Hodge, Baroness Hodge, the Labour peer, former Labour MP, who has a new memoir out this week. It's called Battle Axe. First, though, here are the latest news headlines just after 3:30, Times Radio, James Kitchen.
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2: Thank you, Jane. Good afternoon. The Israeli Foreign Minister has accused the UK of discriminating against the State of Israel, calling the British government absurd. The Foreign Secretary earlier accused Israeli settlers of committing ethnic cleansing in the West Bank. Addressing the Commons, Ed Miliband announced the UK will introduce an import ban on goods from illegal settlements in the occupied territories. Speaking in the past few minutes, Gideon Saar announced the closure of the British consulate in Jerusalem, calling the sanctions outrageous. His words were translated.
19: We did not return to our land after 2,000 years in order to lose it under the pressures of Islamist, anti-Semitic people, jihadist, woke people, and people from the extreme left. Not only will you not harm us, you will harm yourselves, your impact, your relevance.
2: It's being reported multiple flights are being cancelled or delayed at both Heathrow and Gatwick after a technical failure. National Air Traffic Services says it's investigating a technical issue which is causing some disruption to flight departures. A Foreign Office minister has told MPs there's no doubt over Britain's sovereignty of the Falklands. Argentina's president recently restated his country's claim to the islands. An intervention by the King to clarify Prince Harry and Meghan are non-working royals is understood to have surprised the couple. An official meeting about their security arrangements is taking place following their return to the UK. For a news bulletin when you want it, search for the Times Radio News Briefing on any podcast platform.
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18: Now, Kate and Tamworth texted in to say, breaking news, seamlessly done, ladies. And we know that you're laughing at us.
16: Listen and learn, Kate.
18: It was absolutely terrible, but it's going to be better now. Flights departing from UK airports have been disrupted after the country's air traffic control service experienced a technical issue. Head of travel at the Sunday Times and the Times is Claire Irvin, and she is here now to tell us more about it. Claire, what do you know?
22: Well, it's a quite fast developing situation in that obviously all the flights were delayed before we knew what the problem is. NATS are now, which is the people at control, air traffic control, have said that they have identified that the issue was in their flight processing system, which we guess means it's part of the digital system. And it is, so now they know what it is, and they're dealing with it. But further updates as soon as possible. What that means is huge disruption. One of my sources from an airline said it is not going to be pretty, asked to remain anonymous for that, and that we will not have seen this level of disruption since the infamous bank holiday of 2024.
18: Yay!
22: Yay.
18: So which airports in particular, and is it all flights or just flights going out?
22: Well, it's the whole of the UK, but particularly London, Heathrow and Gatwick. And it's flights going out, but the airlines are having to slow flights coming in because they're effectively running out of parking spaces. They haven't got enough place to put all the planes. So, I mean, if you look at sites like Flight Radar, you can see that flights are taking off, but apparently that's because those are being processed manually, i.e. by people, not machines, so it will take a lot longer. So at the moment, we don't know. The only thing we do know is there is disruption and it's bound to get worse because we'll get to that situation where planes and crew are no longer where they should be and all the schedules will be out. So if you are hoping to fly anywhere to or from the UK, best advice is to just keep an eye on your airline's website, follow your flights.
18: And definitely check before you even go to the airport, because the space at the airport is just going to back up, isn't it?
22: Absolutely, yeah. I mean, you know, if they... And by the way, important to point out as well, it is out of the airline's control, which means you will not be given any compensation if you are booked on any of those affected flights. So you'll be looking at sandwich and a hotel overnight if you're lucky. But yeah, so the best idea is really just to keep an eye on those airlines, because you don't want to be stranded.
18: Well, we'll try and keep all of you posted here at Times Towers as well. Claire, thank you very much.
3: Now, Margaret Hodge has spent over half a century in the Labour Party. She's been a councillor, the leader of a so-called loony left council. She's been an MP and a minister. So if you've got any interest at all in recent British political history, you'll learn a great deal from her new memoir. It's out on Thursday. It's called Battle Axe. Now, Margaret was born in Egypt in 1944 to Jewish parents and came to this country at the age of four, stateless. She's fought battles all her life against the British National Party, anti-Semitism and the hard left. She's been condemned as a champagne socialist and celebrated as a national treasure. Does she, though, embrace the term battle axe?
4: My agent suggested it, and it's, of course, a term that is a bit derogatory. And then I thought about it, and I thought, I think we're going to recapture this term, because it's sort of about women who are pretty strong, which I am, pretty direct, pretty determined. And why should those be seen as derogatory characteristics in a woman? So it's a little bit recapturing that term and reclaiming it. It's also a bit of a joke.
3: Yeah, it's fun. And it screams out at you, and that's absolutely no bad thing. Can we start with the present, actually? And I reading the book and hearing about your family story and some of the battles you've had over the years, anti-Semitism in the Labour Party, barking, seeing off the British National Party. You've been through it, both personally and politically. But here we are today, and the big story is the West Bank trade ban. Has it divided the Labour Party, would you say?
4: I think it's divided a lot the Jewish community. It's a really difficult issue, and it's impossible to get it right. I mean, I think what Netanyahu is doing on the West Bank with the settlements is beyond the pale. Yet, every time the British government takes action on anything to do with Israel or anything dramatic happens, there is a spike in anti-Semitism here, because nobody distinguishes between one's Jewish identity and somehow you're seen as a paid-up member of the Netanyahu fan club. So it will create huge difficulties. And there is some concern as well that this is a few weeks before the election in Israel. And, you know, desperately we need to get rid of Netanyahu, or they do. And will this help him?
3: That's your concern?
4: That's within the Jewish community. I mean, I think on the whole, we couldn't ignore what was happening. But it is extremely difficult. It's really just a very, very difficult. There are these tensions. And I hope that when Ed makes his statement...
3: We should say we're speaking in the morning, so we haven't heard it yet.
4: So when Ed makes his statement, he will be absolutely clear about the government's commitment to fighting anti-Semitism, and that he also is absolutely clear that he believes in the existence of the State of Israel, and he believes in this two-state solution. In fact, one justification for the intervention is that if they do build all these settlements there, they kill the concept of a two-state solution. So it's just really, really difficult. I feel torn. I just feel emotionally torn. I feel I can't think what's the right thing to do. Would it have been better to wait later until after the election? Will it have an influence? And I'm sure it will have a spike in anti-Semitism here. And that is at a time when anti-Semitism is at a level even higher than it was when we were fighting it in the Labour Party. That is depressing.
3: As you've mentioned that part of your political life, let's talk about that. Because I must admit, reading this book, I was... on your behalf, just devastated by the abuse that you got at that period of your working life. I mean, without using some of the words, give people an idea of what people were saying to you.
4: They used expressions which were abusive physically of me. They wanted a lot of death threats, you know. So
3: there was misogyny as well.
4: There was misogyny, there was ageism, there was anti-Semitism. And those three coming together, I think, led to... a torrent of horrible abuse. There was one 2-month period when actually there was discussions as to whether or not Jeremy Corbyn would be readmitted both to the Labour Party and to the Parliamentary Labour Party because of his refusal to accept that any responsibility for anti-Semitism under his watch. And I was pretty tough at that point. I got 80,000 mentions on social media. And what I felt looking back on it, it was an attempt not just to attack me, but to demolish any credibility in who I was and what I stood for. So if I said anything, it almost silenced me. Because if I said anything about anything, not necessarily about anti-Semitism, I was such an awful person. It wasn't worth listening to my views and my opinions.
18: Something I didn't appreciate was that back in 2019, you had a vote in the general election in that December of 2019 in Jeremy Corbyn's constituency where you lived. What did you do that day?
4: Well, I can now admit it. So normally I always had a postal vote because I had to get to the constituency, my own constituency.
18: Which was Barking.
4: Yeah. Which I represented. So I had to get down there to work down there. That 2019, I thought, I can't do it because I've no idea how I'd fill it in. So I went into the polling station very early in the morning because I was on my way to Barking. And I thought, what do I do? Do I vote Labour? What do I do? What do I do? I just could not put my cross by his name. So I spoilt my ballot paper and put anti-Semite on it.
18: You just wrote that and walked out.
4: Mm.
18: Did you want Labour to win that election?
4: That was my red line. That's why that was the most awful battle that I describe in my book. I didn't want Jeremy Corbyn to become Prime Minister. No, I had absolutely no confidence in being able to do that job. And I had by that time decided that he was himself anti-Semitic. But a lot of people left the Labour Party. I stayed in because I was determined the party that I'd been a member of all my adult life was not something I was prepared to give up easily. And I thought one more fight for me inside was really important. But I had created a red line within, in my own mind. Had we won or had there been a hung parliament, I would have used my position vote just to prevent him becoming Prime Minister. So when that morning, this very close friend of mine said to me, Charles Clarke says he's going to end up with
18: a Labour politician.
4: Charles Clarke, who's another old friend of mine whom I'd worked down the years, said there's going to be a hung parliament. I was in despair because I thought, that's it, my red line's come into being. I'm going to have to do this. By 10 o'clock at night, I was ready to...
18: Ready for the exit poll.
4: Then the exit polls came, and I think for the first time ever, I felt a sense of relief. That's terrible, isn't it?
18: But that's a Tory victory for Boris Johnson.
4: I know, which was also terrible.
18: But that's politics. How did the Labour Party get itself into that position where Jeremy Corbyn was leading it into a general election?
4: Partly, I can understand, and I relate it in the book back to 1979, when the Labour government fell and the hard left took over the Labour Party then. There was a lot of disillusion by people with actions of the Labour government, particularly over Iraq, in some extent over tuition fees, and to some extent over the cuts that came out of 2008 financial crisis.
18: And the austerity, yes.
4: The austerity that came from that. And that's not unlike us in 1979, which was the winter of discontent, and there were cuts in public services, and grave diggers weren't digging the graves, and there was rubbish all over the streets. So there's the same thing. And that allows the sort of soft left to come together with the hard left and create a majority. That's the one factor. So it was, and a lot of the young people had always had a Labour government, so they didn't remember the Thatcher major era and what a conservative government could do. They were much more, the Labour government was much more the sort of establishment government at that point. The other thing was that Ed Miliband changed you became a
18: hardly
4: member.
18: Hardly cost anything.
4: So it cost a fiver to join and vote, and that allowed entryism to occur. And I do remember, I don't think I talk about in the book, but I do remember when the idea was mooted and they introduced it very quickly, but I happened to see Ed in the lobby when we were voting. And I said, this is completely mad. You're going to let in all the trots again and we're going to lose control of the party. And we'd had a good thing with Ed. The difference with Ed and Jeremy was Ed did engage in an argument on the issue. And at the end of it, he said, well, I'm leader and I'm deciding. You'll just have to go along with it. But I think it was a mistaken decision on his part. He just allowed that... the people to come in.
18: You talked disillusionment earlier, and I really want to talk about something you acknowledge in the book, which was that the Labour government, you got it wrong on immigration. You just were not prepared to understand the very real concerns of some communities. And it's led to a situation, well, even in the last couple of days, in Dover, in Portsmouth. This is all very miserable, isn't it? And you believe that actually, had you engaged a little earlier, it might have been avoided.
4: Yes. I think it is one of the most distressing aspects of contemporary politics. But going back to the 90s, really, when the BNP was beginning to grow in its popularity, everybody felt that if you talked about immigration, you'd give the right, extreme right, the oxygen of publicity and strengthen them. I was attacked for just that. Whereas I have always believed two things. One, you only win arguments democratically, so you've got to have them. And the second thing, which is really important, one of the key powers we have as politicians is our voice. And we need to use that voice, not just to listen to people and reflect what they want, but also to engage in debate and convince people. And we've done that in the past. So if I can take you back a bit, in 1979, we had Margaret Thatcher, who said there's no such thing as society. I was really worried that we would ever turn that round and restore confidence in the importance of collective endeavour and collective services and public services. Both Tony, Gordon, everybody argued that case. So everybody challenged her concept of no such things, and we won. If we had done that around immigration, if we hadn't sort of pushed it under the carpet, remember Gordon when in his exchange at the election campaign when he called the elector a bigot, so that was all part of it. If we'd really engaged, I think we'd be in a completely different place now. And the other, so that's one thing. The other thing that I felt so strongly from Barking was that it was all very well, all us trendy lefties at the centre saying, you know, you're a racist if you don't support open immigration. Actually, most of the immigrants were settling in working class communities and the poorest communities, and in Barking in particular, it was transformed really, really quickly from being a completely white working class community to being as multiracial as any part of London. If you suddenly, your neighbours change and suddenly, you know, the kids, the faces of the kids in the school playground change and the food that you've got at the local shop changes, if all that changes, that is unsettling. You'd find it unsettling.
18: Oh, no, I would.
4: I'm finding it. And you, nobody understood that, really.
18: And you should be allowed to say these things.
4: Yeah.
18: It doesn't make you a racist.
4: No, and then you've also got to understand, so it was a thing on which I changed. You've also got to understand where, so, you know, the blaming of the other for their own frustrations, you've got to understand what they came from. So, you know, I was holding coffee all afternoons. I was really spending my time reconnecting with my constituents to build their support and build their confidence in me. And if I hadn't done that, then we'd have ended up with First BNP. But when they say to you, they think it's unfair that asylum seekers are getting homes because and they're not, or they think it's, you know, asylum seekers getting benefits. You've got to listen to that, engage in it. I never, ever, ever said we should stop immigration. I never, ever, ever accepted the racism. It meant I didn't win every argument and conversation I had with individuals. But you can listen to those things, which I try to do around the allocation of housing, and you can respond and hope that you can burst the bubble.
18: But what are we to do about the small boats, and indeed, they're not so small, some of these boats these days, and the balaclava-clad men who are intimidating people on Britain streets?
4: Well, I do think Shabana Mahmood is one of the most effective...
18: The Home Secretary.
4: And successful ministers in this government. And what we have to do is show that we control immigration. And I think she's doing that. I think giving a commitment around the small boats was not thought through because it's such a difficult issue to tackle. But just, you know, speeding up asylum seeker applications, not letting them hang around. And if people are allowed in and then they commit to abiding by our rules and they break our rules, I think sending them home, I think that's perfectly legitimate. So if we can show that very strong control of immigration, which she's beginning to do, and even the small boats are down, I think that is a very tough ask. And if we can also show that, you know, we expect people to abide by our customs, our rules and our laws, I think then you can engage in a positive conversation about the positive contribution and the, you know, brilliance of really London or other parts of the country by having multicultural, multiracial
18: and people,
4: societies.
18: I think, if they read the book, will appreciate that you have a voice because you come from a particular position. And that was that I was really struck in the book by the occasion from your childhood when an official from the Home Office came round, frankly, just to work out how English you were. And really sweetly, your father had made, I think it was you and your sister, yeah, have a particular snack, which I don't think you'd normally have had.
4: It was shocking. It wouldn't happen today. Because
18: I didn't know it happened then.
4: Well, I didn't. The interesting thing is I remember it, isn't it? I was nine, so I remember it. So it was obviously traumatic. And we were stateless, so we didn't have any passports at all. And that was terribly unsettling. Remember, my parents had sort of been German Austrian Jews, so they ended up in Egypt. We were now leaving Egypt because of anti-Semitism.

0: did he come? He spent an hour with us and he literally quizzed us on who our friends were, the games we played, the books we read. So it was a cricket test. It was hardly a sort of warm welcome to a family that was escaping from anti-Semitism.
1: Margaret Hodge, now Baroness Hodge, and her new book is out on Thursday. And as I say, so many stories in there about the Labour Party, about Islington Council, about fighting off the BNP embarking. It's a bit of a treasure trove if you're a political enthusiast. It's called Battle Axe. It's out on Thursday. This is Times Radio. It's 4 minutes to four.
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5: 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The first proved a little different than all other spy thrillers that had gone before. Boasted an amazing cast, including Keira Knightley, Ben Whishaw and Sarah Lancashire. Brilliantly dark and very bingeable, season two of Black Doves lands later this year.
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7: 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I cannot wait for the return of Black Doves. Keira Knightley's house in Black Doves was exquisite.
1: She got a kitchen
7: island. I know you should
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7: watching for the plot, and I know you should be watching for the integral acting performances, but the house was plumbing lovely.
1: Was it?
8: Really nice house. Big sofas, big kitchen. Absolutely fantastic.
1: Right, tomorrow our guest is Zand van Tulleken, and he's one of the van Tulleken twins, and he's written a book in which I think it's fair to say he more than takes on the wellness industry. He's got a lot to say, in particular about supplements. And if you're someone who pops any number of pills because you've been led to believe they're doing you some good, you won't want to miss him. He's on at 3:30 tomorrow afternoon.
7: We also have a treat for you on Thursday. Our big after 3:30 guest is Sir Paul Smith. And not to give away too many secrets, I've already done that interview with him and he is fabulous. He's 80 years old. He still gets up at 5 a.m. every morning to go for a swim, and he describes himself as being the Saturday boy in his shops. He still works every Saturday in one of his shops. It was a real treat to talk to him. That is it from us for today, though. We're back tomorrow from 2. Our producer was Sophia Johansson. Our tech operator was Ryan Boyden. And up next, it's John Pienaar with Drive. Enjoy your evening when you get to it.
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9: Thank you. 3. 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It is John Pienaar here at 4 o'clock with Times Radio Drive, and here are the headlines. Israel says it will close down the British consulate in Jerusalem in response to new UK sanctions. The British Foreign Secretary, Ed Miliband, has accused Israeli settlers of committing

0: ethnic cleansing in the West Bank, and flight departures across multiple British airports are facing disruption due to problems with air traffic control. And coming up, I'll be talking about what triggered those sanctions on the Israeli settlements and get reaction from British politicians, from Israeli advocates and British politicians. And we will have an interview with the former US ambassador, advisor to Donald Trump, John Bolton, and why are English school children performing so much better than their Welsh and Scottish counterparts? We'll talk about it.
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0: Now the news with James Kitchen.
2: Thank you, John. Good afternoon. Israel has called UK sanctions on settlements in the West Bank discriminatory, absurd and outrageous, and ordered the closure of the British consulate in Jerusalem. The Foreign Secretary earlier accused Israeli settlers of committing ethnic cleansing. Ed Miliband announced the UK would introduce an import ban on goods from illegal settlements in the occupied territories. But speaking to Times Radio, the former IDF prosecutor, Lieutenant Colonel Maurice Hirsch, accused the British government of virtue signalling.
3: It will have very little effect on anything that Israel does, any of Israel's policies. If Israel were to not take retaliatory steps against the UK, for example, but merely to adopt those same principles and sanctions in its trade with the Palestinian Authority, the results would be catastrophic. The Palestinian Authority sells 96% of its exports to Israel.
2: An issue with air traffic controls causing disruption to flight departures in the UK. National Air Traffic Services says its engineers are investigating a technical problem with its flight processing system. Heathrow Airport's apologised to passengers who've been affected and says there's been no impact on arriving flights. Head of travel at The Times and The Sunday Times, Claire Irvin, says expect huge disruption.
4: One of my sources from an airline said it is not going to be pretty, asked to remain anonymous for that, and that we will not have seen this level of disruption since the infamous bank holiday of 2024.
2: A Foreign Office minister has told MPs there's no doubt over Britain's sovereignty of the Falklands after Argentina's president laid claims to the islands. Javier Milei used a national address last week to announce sanctions on oil companies drilling in the territory. Donald Trump's previously hinted the US would not help the UK in a future conflict, but Kirsty McNeill told the Commons the islands are British.
5: This is not the first time the Argentine governments have made economic threats against the islanders. Yet these threats have not prevented the community's remarkable economic development over the years, and the measures announced by President Milei will not change the UK's unwavering commitment to the islanders.
2: The Foreign Office has summoned Serbia's charge d'affaires of the funeral of convicted war criminal Ratko Mladic. The government's demanding he condemn the involvement of state and military officials in yesterday's ceremony for the man known as the Butcher of Bosnia. The 84-year-old was convicted of genocide in 2017 for his role in the 1990s Bosnian War. Thieves have stolen two paintings from the Renoir Museum in the French Riviera. Officials say the suspects were chased by police after raiding the site early this morning and dropped two other artworks as they fled. Reports suggest the missing pieces are worth more than £7.5 million. It's the latest in a series of art heists in Europe in the past year, including a raid on the Louvre in Paris. For a news bulletin when you want it, search for the Times Radio News Briefing on the Times Radio app.
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0: I'm John Pienaar here with Drive on Times Radio. Thanks for joining me. So the British government has stirred a diplomatic hornet's nest and carried out its threat to come down hard with import sanctions against Israel's illegal seizure of Palestinian land on the West Bank. 12 countries have now joined in taking this action, with the British Foreign Secretary Ed Miliband today claiming a leading role for Britain. Israel, as you've heard in the news, has just announced that it's closing the British consulate in Jerusalem. The reaction from Israel and Israel's friends was always likely to be furious, and it has been. When we say Israel friends, we mean Donald Trump's America. And when I say serious, I mean the US ambassador to Israel, Mike Huckabee, warning that without a doubt there'd be what he called huge economic impacts on Britain. The ambassador went so far as to say British firms could be banned from doing business in a number of US states, as well as facing a response from the federal government. Now, Britain's move to sanction Israeli goods from the West Bank has been matched by France and Spain and a range of other European countries. Canada in the same position. The row is spreading. In a moment, I'll have the latest news and analysis on this developing story. I wonder what you're thinking. Send me a text, 87222. Start with the word Times or a tweet to @TimesRadio. So let's just recap. Ed Miliband earlier announcing new sanctions on Israeli settlements in the West Bank. Here he is addressing the Commons.
7: Today I announce that the official view of the British government is that the occupation is unlawful. Yeah. Because of Israel's entrenchment of its control, its intention to extend permanent sovereignty, and its expansionist agenda via illegal settlements. Madam Deputy Speaker, our position is not just an overdue statement of reality. The government believes the unlawfulness of the occupation should be reflected in the economic relationships we choose to have with the occupied territories. I do not believe the British people want us supporting the occupation by accepting products from settlements in our shops and supermarkets. So I can announce today that we will introduce an import ban on goods from illegal settlements in the occupied territories.
0: He presented the government's measures.
7: We will take action against specific companies and individuals who provide services such as construction, infrastructure, financing, or real estate for settlement expansion. So to those who finance or facilitate illegal settlements, let me say this. You will face the full force of UK sanctions.
0: The Foreign Secretary also said that the government had now formally, as a matter of policy, determined that the West Bank Israel settlements were illegal.
7: The British government agrees that there is ethnic cleansing of Palestinians in areas of the West Bank, perpetrated by settler terrorists. And all too often, the Israeli government has turned a blind eye to this. And worse, members of it have made statements and taken actions to support the forced displacement of Palestinians.
0: Ed Miliband in the House of Commons. Now, just before we came on air, the Israeli Foreign Minister Gideon Saar, he responded.
8: The accusations made today by the Foreign Secretary in the British Parliament were outrageous lies. Let me make this clear from the outset. We have nothing against the British people. We know that we have many friends in Britain. Unfortunately, a hostile Labour government is in office, systematically acting against the State of Israel, and it has left us with no choice but to finally respond to its hostile actions.
0: Gideon Saar discussed Israel's countermeasures. This is translated from Hebrew.
9: And with the agreement of Prime Minister Netanyahu, we have agreed upon a series of Israeli countermeasures. Number one, shutting down the British consulate in Jerusalem. United Jerusalem is the capital of the State of Israel, and it is under the full sovereignty of Israel. Any act of a foreign country under its area needs to be done with the consent of the State of Israel. Any foreign activity in the region must be made in the conventional and agreed upon ways with
0: the Israeli Foreign Minister there, Gideon Saar. So let's start with Ollie Cole, our Times newsroom reporter. Hi to you, Ollie.
10: Hi, John.
0: Things haven't been quite this cold, quite this difficult between the UK and Israel for a very, very long time. Just take us through what the government's basically announcing now.
10: Yeah, I mean, it's a big fight for Andy Burnham and the Foreign Secretary, Ed Miliband. It's their first big fight since taking up those roles as Prime Minister and Foreign Secretary. And it's a fight I think they're quite glad and keen to have by the sound of things in the House of Commons. Ed Miliband was pretty bullish in the face of opposition from the Conservatives, and also bullish when points were put to him about, you know, possible actions by Israel and America due to these sanctions being put in place. We've seen now what Israel is proposing to do from the off. I think, sort of interestingly, closing that consulate in East Jerusalem is one thing, but that's seen particularly as a sort of tokenistic point, because that is, you know, essentially deals with matters in the Palestinian territory. But more to the point is that command centre where they have expelled essentially British officials from being in there. Now, that command centre looks at aid, it looks at conflict, it looks at the future of Gaza and the West Bank. And the fact that British officials aren't going to be part of that now, of course, does pull us out of that quite significant part of the system. We've also had the denial of entry to Israel for 12 British officials. There's no surprise in the names there, perhaps. I think what's interesting about it is they don't include government ministers. They don't include anyone sort of near the front bench of the Labour Party, which will be a sigh of relief for the Labour government. But they do include some names we will have heard of: Jeremy Corbyn, Zara Sultana, Naz Shah, Diane Abbott. Pretty much every elected Green MP is on there. Hannah Spencer, Carla Denyer, Sean Berry, Ellie Chans, John McDonnell, Richard Burgeon and Adrian Ramsey. So you can see this retaliation from Israel. What we haven't heard from yet is the American side. We had a lot of warnings overnight from congressmen and similar. And in fact, you know, their ambassador in Israel over this move, but they've not yet commented further. So we'll await that. But, you know, as you say, John, this is a very dramatic move by the Burnham government, but one he's been intent on making since before becoming prime minister. And it was quite clear, Ed Miliband said in the Commons slightly earlier, you know, when pressed as to why he hadn't gone further faster, he essentially sort of laid the blame at Keir Starmer's door and said, we've been wanting to go further on this, but not been able to yet. And this new prime minister has enabled us to do so. So it's clearly something they're keen on continuing and won't back down from very easily.
0: It's a delicate line the government's walking, isn't it? We've got a very firm line now when it comes to the settlements, the illegal settlements on the West Bank. But this Israel relationship is also important in terms of security, and there is support for Israel from Britain in relation to a two-state ultimate solution, although they fear that that plan is being torn apart.
10: Yeah, quite. You know, there's a lot of sensitivities here. One is, as you say, the intelligence community and the fact that Israel provides to Western allies quite a lot of intelligence on what is happening in the Middle East. There's also a domestic election coming up in October, and you know, there's some fear from some quarters that actually anything that pushes the Netanyahu government deeper into its bunker and able to say that actually, you know, hostile states are being hostile to the whole state of Israel rather than just the government, and pressuring and pursuing and victimising Israelis is going to have some impact on domestic elections there. But also there's, you know, possibilities here of very difficult trade war and trade talks to come. I mean, these sanctions from the UK aren't being implemented for the next 6 to 9 months. But if you take something like the health sector, where, you know, a pharmaceutical company in Israel, it makes essentially 1 in 7 of the prescription drugs that the NHS buys. They can be sourced elsewhere, but that's been pretty much the figure that's been continuous for the last little while. If Israel decide to say, well, look, by sanctioning these settlements, we can't tell the difference between these goods being in these illegal settlements and over the green line in Israel, yeah, and being from Israel. Therefore, you know, you're sanctioning them, you're not able to have them, or we might have to whack some extra tariffs on them to get around things. Then that's going to cause an escalation here in terms of costs of doing business and trade. So there's a lot of very, very delicate things that need to be thought of by the government here. 6 to 9 months they've given themselves to do it. But, you know, it's a pretty big move.
0: Right. Ollie, good to talk to you. Thank you so much. Now, from a perspective from the Israeli side of the line, Gabrielle Weininger is Israel correspondent for The Times. Hi to you, Gabrielle.
11: Hello.
0: So, welcome, Gabrielle. So, look, the Israeli government is very clearly furious. We've discussed some of the consequences of that so far, but how might that develop on the Israeli side? What more may follow?
11: Well, we did hear those four measures that Ollie outlined before. They are quite extreme measures. They sounded very angry, but they did stop short of certain things that were rumoured to be possibilities and things that the Israeli government was weighing as a punishment. For example, the British ambassador was not expelled. We didn't hear any recognition of the Falklands as Argentinian, which was what was being threatened by Itamar Ben-Gvir, the far-right national security minister in Israel. I think there may be more to come, given that Miliband used some rather inflammatory language that hasn't really been used before by the British government. We heard them talking before about ethnic cleansing, about war crimes in Gaza, that surely will anger Israel and the government as well. And I did actually speak to some settlers on the ground, some Israelis living beyond the Green Line, and they found this language to be kind of a personal affront. They believe that they have a right to live in Judea and Samaria. That's the biblical homeland. That's the biblical Hebrew way of calling the West Bank. They believe they have a right to trade their goods and services. And they see this ban really as quite personal.
0: There is, though, plenty of testimony and hard evidence, Gabrielle, isn't there, of abuses by Israelis on the West Bank, the seizures of land, the violence against Palestinians in that area, the killing of Palestinians, accusations that security forces are, well, complicit in this. They stand it by and watch all of it. And then you've got the government policy of encouraging the development of settlements in these areas. They do, objectively, do they not have a lot to answer for?
11: I think that's true. I think the government particularly have a lot to answer for, because this is all being done and sanctioned by the Israeli government. So whether or not out of the 700,000 Jewish Israeli residents who are living in the West Bank are involved in violence, the fact is this is all being allowed by the Israeli government. The increased settlement expansion, as you mentioned, the increased actions with impunity of the fringe groups, the Hilltop Youth, as they're known, to terrorise Palestinians and try and drive them from their homes, as we saw in the northern West Bank village of Qusra a couple of weeks ago. We've also seen the military be somewhat complicit in driving Palestinians from their home. Increased raids, increased arrests, restrictions on the freedom of movement for Palestinians, evacuating major refugee camps and cities in an effort to root out militant activity. That's displaced over 100 communities. All of this has gone on under the sanctioning of the government. So I think there is a lot to be said. But at the same time, not all of the settlers who are living there are involved in the violence. The two things that set off these latest sanctions, I think, is the building in E1, as you mentioned before, that kind of cuts off any territorial continuity for the Palestinians to have their own state. And the violence, the settler violence around Qusra. And these things have angered Britain enough to put forward these measures.
0: Yes, and not just Britain, and quite a long list of other countries too in Europe and in Canada. We'll be talking about the American support for the Israeli position a bit later on. I'll talk to John Bolton, former advisor to President Trump. Gabrielle Weininger, for now, thank you so much. Now, let me welcome to Drive Tom Keating, who's a founding director of the Centre for Finance and Security at RUSI. Hello to you, Tom.
12: Hi, good afternoon.
0: Hi. So, Tom, give me your assessment of the deterioration of this relationship and what it might mean when it comes to the security relationship between Israel and this country and others, because that security relationship is important and has been valuable.
12: Yeah, well, look, about 3 years ago, the Conservative government laid out the UK's strategy on the use of sanctions, and they said they would use sanctions to deter, disrupt, and demonstrate. And we've done a lot of deterring and disrupting using sanctions against Russia. We haven't done a lot of demonstrating UK values, etc., with the sanctions regime. And here, frankly, it is a good example of how those sanctions can be used. They have clearly demonstrated the Labour government's position under Andy Burnham of what they think of these settlements. And so I think it doesn't surprise me, both from an international and a domestic perspective, that Burnham has stepped forward. Now, there are consequences, and you've been discussing those. You will discuss those, as you just said, later with John Bolton. But ultimately, the UK has to nail its colours to the mast, and the Burnham government has decided to do just that today.
0: Yes, there will be a cost on this present course, won't there? I mean, it's a British business, apart from anything else. The American side, the Trump administration, its ambassador in Israel, is rattling the sabre about hitting British businesses hard, and that could be jobs. It could be a serious blow.
12: It could be, but clearly Andy Burnham has decided that's a cost that he is willing to bear. I mean, I don't think we should overlook the domestic element of this as well, which is that, you know, he's a smart political operator. The Green Party or those to the left have been kind of eating Labour's lunch around this issue for quite some time. And perhaps in one fell swoop, he's shut that down. So I think there's a lot of thinking, though, I imagine, has gone into this. And as we also heard some views amongst those now on the front bench that the Starmer government had perhaps been weaker on this than they would have liked.
0: Yes, I mean, and the idea, the perception of this Burnham-led administration leaning into this confrontation was also supported, Tom, by the Foreign Secretary saying that Britain was playing a leading role in that lineup of 12 or so countries taking similar action. Is that a fair claim? Is Britain leading this response?
12: I mean, when it comes to sanctions in general, particularly Europeans and the Canadians, basically everybody but the United States does look to the UK to lead. There's no doubt the UK has the capability, the people, the intelligence gathering, all that sort of stuff to really shape sanctions very effectively. So I think, you know, although it's a much overused superlative, I think the UK does lead on sanctions. Sanctions work best, of course, when there is unanimity. You are never going to get the United States to take part in this, but getting a good chunk of Europe and the Canadians on board, I think, is a great job.
0: And if Britain can fairly claim to be a leading force in the international lineup of countries taking action against Israelis on the West Bank and sort of indirectly against the Israeli government, it can perhaps expect to feel the force of Israeli and American anger. So we are looking at a looming test of British resolve on this issue.
12: There's no doubt. You can't say you're the leader and then hide behind others. So I think absolutely. And look, generally speaking, people like to shoot at the UK often unreasonably. But in this case, the Israelis, I think, feel that they have every right to take the steps that they've announced already. And I'm quite sure have a second line of items that they could go after, as your correspondent was talking about just now. So this is not the end of this. And meanwhile, the private sector will be sitting there figuring out, what does this mean for our businesses? How do we work this out? So a huge amount of complication ahead, not just for the government, but also for the private sector.
0: Tom Keating at RUSI, thank you for joining me, Tom.
12: Thank you.
0: In a moment, let's talk to a Labour MP about what has been developing and what we've heard in the House of Commons earlier on today. It's now 4:21. I'm John Pienaar on Times Radio Drive.
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0: Now, on this confrontation between Britain as well as a number of other countries and Israel, with America strongly supporting Israel in the background, let's get a view from Westminster from Andrew Pace, the Labour MP for Peterborough, who is co-chair of the Labour Friends of Palestine and is on the line. Andrew, hello.
22: Good afternoon. I've just come straight from the chamber listening to the Foreign Secretary make his statement.
0: All right. So give me your thoughts on what you heard, because there was a cheer on the Labour side, wasn't there, when Ed Miliband, the Foreign Secretary, announced that the position of opposition to the extension of these Israeli settlements on the West Bank was now officially, on government policy, unlawful. Now, look, we knew that they were criticised. We knew that they have been condemned. What's the significance of making that statement?
22: Well, I was really struck today by the cross-party consensus, including the father of the House and many Conservative MPs who welcomed the statement from the Foreign Secretary. It set out not just a package of measures around the sanctions and looking at what can be done in practical terms, but also some moral clarity that these are occupied territories. That is unlawful. And if we accept it's unlawful, we have a moral duty to take some action based on that.
0: You know, the consensus is not exactly entire. The official opposition were against what was announced by Miliband a little bit earlier on. And the concerns about how to make these sanctions work in practice, the idea of punishing the West Bank settlements while not punishing the State of Israel as a whole and the produce and goods of the State of Israel, it hasn't been made clear how that distinction is going to be made in practice, has it?
22: Look, I don't think there's been many sanctions at any point by any country which have been crystal clear on every bit of boundary.
0: But that's not clear at all, Andrew, is it? It's not remotely clear how you distinguish between the goods you want to hit and the goods that you don't.
22: Well, look, we've set out some clear, as a government, some clear guidelines today around goods made in Israel will be fine, and this is about supporting legitimate goods made in Israel and not about a boycott of Israel itself. And there was a strong, strong condemnation of the BDS, the wider boycott movement, from the Foreign Secretary today. But if goods come from the West Bank and can be proved to be coming from the West Bank, then they will be sanctioned, and we will use the full force of the British state to try and understand how we get to that position.
0: If this leads, as the American ambassador in Israel suggested, if this leads to action by the US against the United Kingdom and British firms, would that be a price worth paying for the principles as you see them?
22: Look, this was announced today. We've said we're going to take a bit of time to get the rules of it right. They'll be working together in the UK to make sure things like religious exemptions and some goods and services will be produced. But look, morally, we're in the right place. And I think it's really important today that, as with many of the steps we've seen previously to increase pressure on the actions of the Netanyahu government, that France and Canada worked alongside the UK. We are not outliers. We're part of the mainstream of world opinion. Yeah. The world community is working together, and all of us will be seeking to put pressure on it so we can get that two-state solution. We can recognise and support Israel's aspirations to be an independent state, but we can also make sure we end the atrocities happening in the West Bank.
0: I mean, I do understand your arguments in principle. What I'm just putting to you for a response is you're talking about Britain now being in the right place morally, even if that means British companies being in the wrong place in terms of doing business.
22: Well, look, tell me more about that as a question, John. I'll turn the question back on you. We've said we should not be doing trade or investment in the West Bank or with goods and services.
0: Sure, but I'm
22: the
0: talking
22: West
0: about
22: Bank.
0: America, so, Andrew. To be perfectly clear, I'm talking about the American threat to sanction British firms as part of their retaliation on Israel's behalf. Would that be a price worth paying?
22: Look, I'm not going to second guess what President Trump does, because the level of consistency hasn't always been seen in between the bark and the bite around what happens on that. We've got to take positions based on British interests and what's right for in terms of the values we have as a government. I think we've done that today, and I'm really, really blown away that we've got so much support from the Conservative benches as well as other benches in Parliament.
0: Yeah, well, the official position of the Conservative Party, as I say, is not supportive. There is so much poison and bad blood in these interchanges now, aren't there? Mike Huckabee, the American ambassador, accusing the government of Jew hatred.
22: Yeah, look, I think it's really disappointing that we're seeing some of this language banded around rather than everyone working together to try and resolve this. I thought it was a very powerful moment in the House of Commons today when the Foreign Secretary led his statement on the protection and support for the Jewish community in Britain. A very strong statement that Jewish people in any country are not responsible for the actions of the State of Israel or what Jewish people do in any other part of the world. This is about taking it step by step. It's about a response to actions taken by the Netanyahu government. It is about working towards a two-state solution, and it is about bringing our community together so we can represent what this government needs to do.
0: Are you concerned, Andrew, that this big falling out could impact the security and intelligence relationship with Israel, which is important, isn't it?
22: Yeah, look, I hope the Israeli government will continue to work with the world community. We've got big issues in the region around Iran and others. But equally, you know, the previous Prime Minister and the current Prime Minister didn't support the bombing from British territories and what was happening in Iran. So this isn't the first time we've had a difference of opinion with the US. I think the maturity of our special relationship with the US is we can do what's right for us. We may disagree on issues, but we can still be partners and allies.
0: All right, now, look, the Israeli government, the Israeli state, the Israeli military, they are now accused of colluding in, turning a blind eye, but also colluding in the violence directed against Palestinians and in the West Bank and the continuing expansion of the settlements. Is there any question in your mind of these actions leading to wider sanctions against Israel itself? If they are colluding in what is happening?
22: I'm focused on the actions of what's happening in the West Bank, and that's as far as I'm going in terms of the human rights abuse we've seen. There was some important updates from the government today around accepting international law that this is an illegal occupation, and the British government will let the international courts decide where that takes us in terms of their outcomes. That's the way we've always done, and the Foreign Secretary was very open that the approach we're taking with what's happening in the West Bank and Gaza is similar to the approach that we've taken with previous international conflicts and genocides. It's not up to us as a government in Britain to decide what the courts should rule, but it's up to us as a government to work with those courts and follow the decisions they come to.
0: All right, Andrew Pakes, the co-chair of the Labour Friends of Palestine in the Middle East. Thank you for joining me. Now, in a moment, the latest from business and the markets with Robert Miller of the Times Business Team. And why are English schoolchildren beating their Welsh and Scottish counterparts in tests? And could Andy Burnham's reforms change things? The Conservatives are weighing into this. I'm going to be talking to the Shadow Education Secretary. And I'll have the latest for you on the flight delays that are hitting UK airports. Now, though, 4:30, the news with James Kitchen.
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2: Thank you, John. Good afternoon. Israel's foreign minister says the UK government is being hostile and absurd following the announcement of trade sanctions on Israeli settlements in the West Bank. Foreign Secretary Ed Miliband's accused settlers of carrying out what he's called the ethnic cleansing of Palestinians. Gideon Saar announced countermeasures, including the closure of the UK's consulate in Jerusalem.
8: The accusations made were outrageous lies. We have nothing against the British people. Unfortunately, a hostile Labour government is in office, systematically acting against the State of Israel.
2: Israel's also banning a number of British politicians from entering the country, including Jeremy Corbyn and Diane Abbott. Flight departures from the UK are being hit by an issue at air traffic control. NATS says it's identified a problem in its processing system and is working to resolve it. The Transport Secretary, Heidi Alexander, has apologised for what she called a frustrating travel experience. A Foreign Office minister has told MPs there's no doubt over Britain's sovereignty of the Falklands. Argentina's president recently restated his country's claim to the islands. The Duke and Duchess of Sussex are said to be surprised by a letter from the King clarifying their status as non-working royals following their return to the UK. It's a restating of the late Queen's position on the issue. Thieves have stolen paintings from a museum on the French Riviera. The culprits broke into the Renoir Museum this morning but dropped two of the four pieces during a police chase. For a news bulletin when you want it, search for the Times Radio News Briefing on any podcast platform.
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3: I thought that I'd seen beauty. 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
0: And a welcome to Robert Miller from the Business Desk at the Times. Hi to you, Robert.
7: Hello there, John.
0: Welcome. And what is new in the markets?
7: Well, what's new is which way will it close the FTSE 100? It's currently 10,822, and it says it's up 0.01 of a point. So it could go either way at the moment. I mean, really, the big news, I suppose, on the FTSE that was dominating was the commodity companies again. Copper, for three-month purchase, 3 months ahead, it was hitting a record $14,500 a tonne. So the miners clearly dominated the FTSE 100, Antofagasta, Glencore, Rio Tinto. They were up because of supply concerns really there. And you can see that energy as well. Oil hitting, it's not $100, I won't exaggerate, but it's currently around about $98 a barrel. I mean, 2 months ago when we thought there was going to be a little bit of leeway in the Strait of Hormuz, it was $72 a barrel. So very inflationary there. Same on the FTSE 250, which I should say is down about 158 points at the moment, so firmly in the red there. On the downside of the FTSE 100, there was Computer Centre. It's one of the very few tech companies in London. Perfectly good results, but the CEO afterwards was asked about whether they were still happy about listing in London and said, it's something that we always have under consideration, not at the moment, would love to stay, but it's always under review. That sent the shares down, worst on the FTSE 100, about 8.5%. I think people are just worried. They saw Wise and Flutter and Just Eat. They headed for the United States. Would this be the loss of what they admit is a very valuable tech company? On the other hand, I should say there's a bit of a defensive play. Coca-Cola was about the third best riser on the FTSE. That was up about 3-4%. That was because their CEO was out and about an investor conference talking them up. And on the FTSE 250, Bloomsbury Publishing down about 2.5% at the moment, perfectly respectable results again. But the Bloomsbury chairman and founder, chief executive Nigel Newman, is standing down. He brought in J.K. Rowling and Sarah J. Maas. So a little bit of a reaction there. Elsewhere, Goodwin was actually a faller. That's because it's been targeted. It said a report by it makes dread components for the Dreadnought submarines, has a defense company, defense division, worth about $1 billion. If it were bid for, it'd strip a lot of the value out. So they were down about 17%. Oil, as I've mentioned, was up. And pounds perked up a little bit since Andrew Bailey's been speaking to MPs, 136 against the dollar.
0: And what are your thoughts on the cost of government debt now, Bob?
7: Yes, we've just had the Debt Management Office has got away. This is a 2056 bond, a 30-year gilt, $4.25 billion raise. The cost was 4.82%, and that's the highest since 1998, when the Debt Management Office, as it is now, was founded. It's calculated, I think, that the debt interest payments on this is going to remain above $100 billion a year until well into the 2030s. I mean, if you're just putting a budget together, John, that's not great news, is it?
0: It is not, Robert. Thank you so much.
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0: Now, let me just share some news of a really good offer. At the moment, you can get your first 3 months of a Times subscription for £1. Just £1. And to get that offer, just go to the Times website or the app and look for the links there to subscribe. You need to be quick, though. This offer ends tomorrow. Now, English pupils are in the top-performing groups worldwide for key subjects, but in Scotland and Wales, we're talking about a two-decade low in maths and reading. This is the what we see in results from the latest programme for international student assessment, the so-called PISA. Rankings come during a battle over Labour's planned curriculum reforms. And with thoughts on that, let's talk to Laura Trott, Shadow Education Secretary for the Conservatives. Hello to you, Laura.
9: Hi, John.
0: Welcome, Laura. Just first of all, just share your thoughts on this table of school results between countries and what you take away from it.
9: Well, it's a brilliant set of results, John, and it's due to some fantastic teachers, but also the really hard-won reforms introduced by Michael Gove and Nick Gibb. And the problem that we have now is that we have an education secretary that says there's been an over-focus on academic outcomes. and she wants to undermine the basis of those reforms. And that's why I'm so worried, because what we should be doing right now is celebrating this, saying, you know, our schools are some of the best in the world. This is incredible. But instead of that, all we've got coming out of DfE is negativity. I mean, the education secretary didn't even tweet saying this is a good thing until about midday, and that's only after I chased her. I really feel like they're not recognising the brilliance of our system, and they're doing all they can to dumb it down.
0: Laura, why then should it be impossible to put a greater emphasis on vocation-related teaching in our schools at the same time as teaching the basics, the reading, the maths, the science? It's argued you can do all of those things at the same time.
9: Well, firstly, a really good foundation in English and maths is absolutely critical for further vocational careers and qualifications. So being able to understand maths, for example, is important for an electrician, and we can't lose sight of that. And in countries in Germany where they do really well on the vocational side, they make sure they have that strong foundation.
0: Right.
9: Now, this is already something that Lucy Powell has criticised, and her proposals that she put out in the summer, and we don't have enough detail about those, seem to propose a kind of sorting hat, you know, telling children at 14 they're either vocational or academic. And I think that's too young. It's the wrong way to go. And also, it's kind of the positive expectations which are in place as
0: but
9: a result
0: does, tell
9: of that.
0: Me, Laura, but does...
9: Saying people can't do the academics.
0: Yeah, but tell me, does a bit more vocationally oriented teaching, does that mean less science? Does that mean less reading? Does that mean less math? Surely that doesn't have to be the case.
9: Well, it's always the case, John, that if you put something in the curriculum, you've got to take something out. And this is always the problem when Labour start talking about all these, you know, wonderful things that they want to put in the curriculum. The question always has to be, what are you taking out? And the answer, it's always English and maths. And I think most people listening to this would think that having a foundation in those subjects is really important for whatever you want to go and do later in life. And we, the Conservatives, have proposed, you know, vocational plans for people later on, making sure we have apprenticeships to be put in place rather than going to university. That's really good. But the foundation is really important. And that's what we cannot lose. And that is what is at risk right now.
0: Okay, now, education in Wales, as in Scotland, are devolved matters. Not so, of course, in England. So if you come to power, will you be simply tearing up the plans that have been set up by Lucy Powell?
9: It does actually genuinely break my heart how badly things are going in Wales and Scotland. But also the thing that I really worry about is that we don't seem to be learning the lessons from it. So Labour's reforms, the schools bill that have just gone through, is basically copying what is happening in Wales, which is total madness when you see how badly it's going. I mean, reading, for example, they've not introduced phonics in Wales. They still do something called cueing most of the time. It doesn't work. And it doesn't work nearly as well as phonics. And so we are not seeing evidence-based policy in this country. And I think that is a disaster, because education shouldn't be politicised. It should be about what works and what offers the greatest opportunity for our children. That is what we are trying to spearhead, and that is what I'm trying to get the Labour government to listen to. And I'm hoping with results like today, they will start to see sense.
0: OK, now just lastly, Laura, I completely understand that Israel is not part of your shadow brief. But we have now seen the Israeli announcement that they're closing the British consulate in Jerusalem. I wonder what you say to that, and also, how would your government, how would a Conservative government deal with the seizure of Palestinian land on the West Bank, the abuse and violence, the killing of Palestinians? What would be an appropriate government response?
9: We obviously condemn what is going on in the West Bank, but we do not agree with the announcement today about the trade barriers being put in place with things from Israel. Israel fundamentally is an ally, and it is impossible to be able to tell where from Israel things come from. And so you're just going to end up with a boycott on Israeli goods by the back door. And actually, as Shadow Education Secretary, I've seen firsthand what is happening in schools at the moment and the degree of anti-Semitism that is in place both in schools and in universities. And when you do something like this, when you announce something like this about Israel, you know, it shouldn't be linked, but it is therefore linked. And you do get, this opens the door to some horrific behaviour towards Jewish people in this country. And I think that is fundamentally wrong. So the message that we're sending with this, what it means on the ground for Jewish people, that's also something that I think is not considered enough, and it should be.
0: All right, Laura Trott, I will leave it there. Laura Trott, Shadow Education Secretary, thank you. Now, flights across the UK have now been hit by delays. It's because of problems with air traffic control. Passenger waits are going on for as long as 4 hours. The Travel News Features editor Cathy Adams is here with me in the studio. Hello to you, Cathy.
10: Hello.
0: Can you tell us what's going on?
10: Yes, OK, so what we know so far is that NATS, which runs the UK's air traffic control, and it controls 15 airports across the UK, all the way from Stansted up to Glasgow, Belfast International, it is suffering from a technical problem, and they tell me that it's a flight processing issue. I asked them what exactly they mean by that. In layman's terms, it means processing flight plans that aircraft need to get from A to B. So at the moment, they are still investigating, and the cause is not entirely clear. But yes, what we know is that aircraft across the UK essentially are having problems taking off and landing. Figures show, I think, about 200 flights have been affected. And I've got some data here from Cirium. It's the kind of aviation statistics agency. Actually, the numbers don't look quite as serious as it, you know, we make it sound. Because think about this. I mean, thousands of aircraft every day take off and land at the UK's airports. So departures from London Heathrow, we've got that out of 661 scheduled flights to depart, 5.6% have been cancelled or no fly, and the rest are running kind of on time. And then arrivals, we've got into Heathrow 38 out of 661. So it's not a huge number. This is changing constantly. And the fact that it is unfortunately a working issue, they are ongoing, you know, they're investigating, it could get much worse.
0: Right. I mean, is there any such thing as a reliable estimate of how much longer this will go on before it is sorted out?
10: Honestly, no. I know that everybody's working incredibly hard. You know, air traffic is a huge piece of national infrastructure that is incredibly critical. And, you know, I think a lot of airlines are saying to me that it's going to go on for several hours and into the evening. You know, they've said to me, look, it is going to be a little bit of a mess and we are working as hard as we possibly can. The important thing to say on a compensation and, you know, consumer rights point of view is that if your flight is cancelled or delayed, unfortunately, you aren't due any compensation because this is what airlines term extraordinary circumstances. And as we saw in August, was it 2024, when there was the big air traffic control meltdown, fortunately no compensation is due, but the airline must help you get to your final destination and they must give you food, water and a hotel if necessary while you wait.
0: Okay, I mean, it is the nature of these things, lastly, Cathy, isn't it, that when there is a delay, the sorting it out and getting things back to normal, that's what takes the time.
10: Absolutely. I mean, aircraft, to give you an example, aircraft land and take off at Heathrow every 45 seconds. And that is, you know, a phenomenal number of aircraft. Even a couple of minutes can have the most huge knock-on delay. As we saw in 2024, that awful August bank holiday meltdown, which I'm sure everybody remembers, you know, it took airlines weeks to get back to normal because when airlines have to divert their flights, for example, you know, crew end up in the wrong place, planes end up in the wrong place. All it takes is for sort of a 10-20 minute problem to actually cause hours long knock on. So I don't want to say, you know, that if you're flying off tonight, you're going to be absolutely fine. But all the airlines are saying is please just keep an eye on your flight departure time. You know, make sure that you're up to date with social media. Your details are on the app and just keep an eye on it. And if you are already at the airport, then prepare for a little bit of a wait.
0: All right, Cathy Adams, thank you.
10: Thank you.
0: Now then, you're listening to me, John Pienaar, here on Times Radio Drive. After five, the head of the Westminster Foreign Affairs Committee, Emily Thornberry, is going to be joining us, giving us her thoughts on this developing story of the big falling out with Israel. And Donald Trump's former National Security Advisor, Ambassador John Bolton, is going to be joining me live to give us his take on the, well, the White House response to this point and in the future. And the independent reviewer of terrorism legislation is going to be with us to talk about the story of those described as far-right figures involved in the anti-migrant protests in recent days. Firstly, I'll be talking to a former Israeli Defence Force spokesman about this standoff between his country and this country and others. It's 4:48. I'm John Pienaar, and this is Times Radio Drive.
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12: The Day of the Jackal was undoubtedly the standout show of the year. Reimagined from the 1973 novel, Eddie Redmayne plays an elite assassin. Lashana Lynch is the intelligence officer obsessed on catching him. It's super tense, stylish and so gripping. The best of all, the Sky original returns for a new season next year. 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The effortlessly charming Theo James is back as Eddie the Duke to take on the Italian Mafia. The highly anticipated second season is available now on Netflix.
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0: Now, John Healey gave his first major speech as Chancellor on Monday, aiming to show the economy had turned a corner. He's come to be overshadowed by a background of turmoil in the bond markets, thousands of job cuts and speculation. He's offering very little to that was offered by Rachel Reeves. So what did we learn? Will taxes have to rise at the budget? Will he find money to fund Andy Burnham's plans? The Story podcast looks at that in depth. Manveen Rana talking to the Times economics correspondent Jack Barnett.
13: Is it even possible to control policy for governing the economy in this country when, you know, you are effectively being held hostage by something you can't begin to control?
23: Yeah, I mean, that is a fair point. I think that is kind of, if we're not there, we're there or thereabouts in that situation. I think the parallel between what is happening now with the war in the Middle East is so similar to what happened in the aftermath of the Russian invasion in Ukraine 4 years ago. And obviously in that time, it was the price of gas, which is going really sharply. This is what happens when you have a very, very globalized economy, which is reliant on these interlinked supply chains where people import oil from the other side of the planet or import gas from the other side of the planet or import grain from the other side of the planet. When you're so reliant on those globalized supply chains and when a key choke point in that supply chain eventually shuts down in the form of the Strait of Hormuz, it's going to affect everyone. It just reverberates across the world.
0: That was the Times economics correspondent Jack Barnett speaking to Manveen Rana. You can hear more on The Story podcast. It's a story told in depth every day, available free wherever you listen to your podcasts. So let's talk more about the sanctions announced by Britain on Israeli settlements in the war-occupied West Bank. The Foreign Secretary, Ed Miliband, is accusing settlers of conducting ethnic cleansing. In the last hour, the Israeli Foreign Minister, Gideon Saar, responded.
8: The accusations made today by the Foreign Secretary in the British Parliament were outrageous lies. Let me make this clear from the outset. We have nothing against the British people. We know that we have many friends in Britain. Unfortunately, a hostile Labour government is in office, systematically acting against the State of Israel, and it has left us with no choice but to finally respond to its hostile actions.
0: As the Israeli Foreign Minister, Gideon Saar. Welcome now to the programme, Jonathan Komrakis, the former IDF spokesperson who's a senior fellow at the Foundation for Defence and Democracies. Hello to you, Jonathan.
24: Shalom from Israel. Hello.
0: And welcome to the programme. When we see reports, and when we see those reports discussed of numbers of Palestinians in the West Bank being driven off their land, being assaulted, in some cases killed, do you consider all of these reports to be outrageous lies, Jonathan?
24: No, of course not. But I first and foremost look at the amount of Israeli civilians and Israeli security members who have been killed in the last year, and that number is 25. And I look at another number, which is more than 5,000 attempted attacks, some of them successful, most of them thwarted by Palestinians against Israelis in that same geographical area, which Israelis call Judea and Samaria, and you refer to as the West Bank. To be clear, I am on record in saying that Israel has a problem in enforcing law and order, and I think we should do better in reining in rogue elements in Israeli society. But I think that there is absolutely no comparison to be made between the lawless actions of a few Israeli Jewish vigilantes and the systemic terror-supporting environment which exists in the Palestinian territories, supported by the PA, which pays for slay, which actively provides funding for terrorism and really grants funds for the families of terrorists and to terrorists themselves, and for an education system that really makes sure that this isn't going to be solved and that the future is going to be difficult because they educate in jihad and they speak about from the river to the sea. And therefore, you know, I regret very much, and I think it's such a wrong and populistic and cheap step by the British government. I regret it. I don't think it's going to be effective. I don't think it's going to have the desired effect on the Israeli government. And I think actually there's a bigger chance of it backfiring against the desired outcome. And I think, if anything, it amounts to, you know, interfering with Israeli elections and actually maybe tipping the

0: to prevent those attacks and to hold those responsible to account.
1: Yeah, I agree that Israel must do more, and I've said that, and that's, of course, not a comfortable situation for me to be in.
0: And you did say that, Jonathan, so do please explain to me why the Israeli authorities are not doing more, why they're being accused of positive collusion.
1: Yeah, I think, you know, first and foremost, we have to be honest here about the situation. The, as I said before, and it's a very important point to stress, is that the overwhelming majority of acts of violence conducted in Judea and Samaria are just the opposite way around. It is Palestinians attacking Israelis, not the other way around. And if you look at numbers, it's a very, very clear reality, a reality which I think is knowingly undermined and underreported in British media. And I think that this government is also knowingly and quite clandestinely and dishonestly trying to portray reality to be different. And I think that's bad, because reality on the ground is that the ones who are violent are mostly the Arabs, the Palestinians. And yes, Israel needs to do better. And I think the political climate in Israel needs to be adjusted. And I think that there should be better law enforcement. And I think that there should be a significant real-world consequences, in legal terms, that's actually convictions of Israelis who are operating outside of the law. But let us not be confused here and, you know, turn the situation on its head. Israel is fighting a almost existential war on many fronts against jihadi violence, and we are facing organizations like the Palestinian Authority, like Hamas, who say very clearly that they are not going to stop once they get 1967 borders. And one thing that I think is so important for people outside of Israel and the region to understand is that anybody who speaks about and pontificates about the two-state solution as if that is going to end the conflict just shows a tremendous disconnect and, sorry to say, but ignorance and being out of tune with what both native people say. Jews and Arabs have long ago sadly recognized that the two-state solution isn't a viable solution. Israel has tried four times with real, sincere peace offers. These four offers have been rejected by the Palestinians, and now Israelis come to the understanding that our neighbors don't want peace, and unfortunately, that's a situation which we find ourselves in. None of that should allow for Israelis to take matters into their own hands.
0: Again, Jonathan, I'm listening to what you have to say. I think your arguments, they need to be heard. Why, what earthly reason would British ministers and the British government have to lie about harm being inflicted on Palestinians in the way that you describe?
1: Well, I think it's they are politicians, and they are looking. It's mostly a domestic political issue. You know, the issue of the Jewish-Arab conflict in the Middle East has, for many, many years, ceased to be an issue of foreign policy in the UK, and it's much more of a domestic policy issue.
0: Now, that really, Jonathan, forgive me, but that's scarcely plausible as an argument.
1: Are you really suggesting that the Foreign Secretary
0: and the Prime Minister, backed up by their respective advisers and officials, are lying through their teeth about harm being caused to Palestinians, much of it documented, backed up by reliable accounts, for the sake of making some tension inside of the Labour Party perhaps more manageable? Is that what you're really saying?
1: I think you're knowingly misrepresenting of what I said. I didn't say
0: please any
1: of that.
0: Please correct me.
1: Yes, thank you. And I really appreciate the opportunity to say my opinion here. What the UK Foreign Secretary is doing is willfully misleading the UK public, and he knows better. He knows better. He knows that the situation is different. His team on the ground, they know that the overwhelming majority of violence is perpetrated by Palestinians. And he also knows that the Labour Party wants Muslim voters in the UK. And I think this is the real motivation. The Labour, there's a big Labour summit coming up. I cannot but make the connection between this awful, reckless and dishonest action by the current UK government and political events in the UK. And I know that politicians...
0: I do, and you'll understand that time is always pressing. You are standing by your accusation that the British Foreign Secretary and other ministers are consciously lying to the country, lying to Parliament, which is a resignation matter for the sake of an issue of party

0: management. And you'll know and realise that will be very strongly denied. But Jonathan Conricus, thank you for joining us and sharing your view on this. More coming up here on Times Radio.
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0: It is 5 o'clock. I'm John Pienaar here with Times Radio Drive, and here are the headlines. Israel has banned British politicians, including Jeremy Corbyn and Diane Abbott, from entering the country as part of a package of retaliation for new UK sanctions, which include the closure of the British consulate in Jerusalem. And flight departures from the UK are being hit by an issue at air traffic control. The Transport Secretary has apologised for the problem. And coming up, the Middle East Minister in the government is going to be joining me after the Israeli government announced the closure of the British consulate in Jerusalem. And the former US National Security Advisor John Bolton will be here to discuss, well, the American response, where that might go and where that might lead.
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0: Now the news with James Kitchen.
2: Thank you, John. Good afternoon. Israel's banned several British politicians from entering the country in retaliation for sanctions on settlements in the West Bank. The UK consulate in Jerusalem has also been ordered to close. It's after the Foreign Secretary accused Israeli officials of turning a blind eye to what he called ethnic cleansing of Palestinians by settler terrorists. Ed Miliband announced the UK will introduce an import ban on goods from illegal settlements in the occupied territories. The Times' Israel correspondent Gabriel Weiniger has been speaking with some settlers.
3: They found this language to be kind of a personal affront. They believe that they have a right to live in Judea and Samaria. That's the biblical homeland. That's the biblical Hebrew way of calling the West Bank. They believe they have a right to trade their goods and services. And they see this ban really as quite personal.
2: Meanwhile, the U.S. Secretary of State Marco Rubio was asked for his response.
4: We don't want to see anything destabilizing going on right now in the West Bank with so much going on in the region. We think it has implications as well on our ability to make progress with regards to Gaza and the 20-point plan and the border peace that we're very committed to. Obviously, we're not going to do what the U.K. did. We saw their announcement today, but I don't have any comment on it right now.
2: Britain's chief rabbi says this is a dark day for British Jews and will further embolden those who use hatred as a weapon against the community. Elsewhere, flight departures from the UK are being hit by an issue at air traffic control. NATS says it's identified a problem in its processing system and is working to resolve it. The Transport Secretary, Heidi Alexander, has apologised for a frustrating travel experience. Kathy Adams is the Times' travel news features editor.
5: In layman's terms, it means processing flight plans that aircraft need to get from A to B. So at the moment, they are still investigating and the cause is not entirely clear. But yes, what we know is that aircraft across the UK essentially are having problems taking off and landing.
2: More than 8 out of 10 rejected asylum claims from some countries are being reversed after migrants lodge an appeal. In the year to June, there were more than 42,000 people who were granted asylum out of a total of 115,000 decisions that were made on first-time claims. But the Times analysis shows that 64% of those appealing against rejected claims overturned the decision after lodging a legal challenge. Thieves have stolen 2 paintings from the Renoir Museum in the French Riviera. Officials say the suspects were chased by police after raiding the site this morning and dropped 2 other artworks as they fled. Reports suggest the missing pieces are worth more than £7.5 million. It's the latest in a series of art heists in Europe in the past year, as the Times' David Chazan explains.
6: This pre-dawn raid comes just a year after that brazen daylight theft of the French royal jewels from the Louvre in Paris. And similarly, a crown jewel that the thieves dropped as they fled was recovered, but 8 other pieces of historic jewellery, including a necklace which Napoleon gave to his wife, have not been found.
2: For a news bulletin, when you want it, search for the Times Radio News Briefing on the Times Radio app.
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0: It's good to have your company on Drive on Times Radio. I'm John Pienaar. Thanks for joining me. On one side, Israel and America, Israel's big brother, in the global diplomatic face-off over what the British government has now formally designated the illegal and violent seizure of Palestinian land. Israel are openly calling that ethnic cleansing, or certainly critics of the position in Israel are saying that. On the other side, you've got 12 nations in Europe, with Canada hitting West Bank settlers with punitive trade sanctions. Today, the UK Foreign Secretary, Ed Miliband, claimed a leading role for Britain in that. Is Israel carrying out a programme of ethnic cleansing on the West Bank? And what might Donald Trump's America do by way of retribution on Israel's behalf? What price would the UK have to pay for sticking to its declared principles against the illegal seizure and the settlement of Palestinian land? And for the two-state solution in the Middle East, the settlements are said to be fatally undermining. I will be talking live to Ambassador John Bolton, President Trump's former national security advisor in his first term. First, though, let us get the thoughts of Emily Thornberry, the Labour MP who chairs the Foreign Affairs Committee at Westminster. Welcome to you, Emily.
8: Hello.
0: Keen to hear your views then. I mean, I think that you approve of the steps taken by the British government and announced today. Do you think these measures will make a difference?
8: Yes, I think they'll make a difference on a number of different levels. I think, first of all, trade sanctions from Britain by itself may not be a great deal. Won't necessarily change a huge amount, but it isn't just about goods coming out. It's also about stopping services, stopping finance, not allowing people to advertise flats that are in settlements in London. That will make a difference. If you can't have a British architect or you can't use British finance, that will make a difference to the ability to be able to build settlements. It isn't really just about olives and agricultural goods, as some people have said to me today. It's about much more. Secondly, if we're working with other countries, I think that it gives us that much more of an impact economically, but also politically too. I think that it's very important that we make it clear to this far-right government in Israel that their behaviour is completely unacceptable and must stop. And we are going to use everything that we can in order to make sure that it stops.
0: Okay,
8: we currently have a trade deal with Israel, and we give preferential treatment to goods from Israel, but not from the West Bank, not from the occupied territories. And the Israelis have signed that agreement, so they do know there's a distinction. But we are now deciding that we are not going to, we're now just not going to allow any of those goods in, and we're not going to give any services or any goods back to that area. And I think it's a big day. I think it's important that we do it.
0: Right.
8: I think it's right.
0: Okay, a clear answer. You believe the action is right in the service of principle, but I was also interested in the practical implications of all of this. Do you see these actions leading to a situation where the settlements on the West Bank and the mistreatment of Palestinians in the West Bank, that is going to stop or significantly slow down as a consequence of these sanctions? Is that possible?
8: I don't know, but I think that it's important that we do what we can. I think that if we make it more difficult to be able to build settlements, I think that's a positive. The behaviour of these far-right extremists, some of these settlers who I have met and who are very frightening individuals, I don't know how you would get through to them. I mean, one of the ways in which they get Palestinians to move away from the West Bank is not just by killing people, but by going up to 8-year-old girls and saying to them, your family needs to leave, and unless you leave, we're going to kill your daddy. And the impact of that on the family is just appalling. I mean, imagine, this is what we're dealing with. And until now, we have just stood on the sidelines and just said, isn't it terrible? We condemn it. Well, I'm glad that we're now taking some serious action and also making it clear that we do support Israel. We just don't support this far-right government, and we don't support what's happening in the occupied territories.
0: Okay, you support Israel. Do you also believe that the Israeli authorities are significantly colluding in the harm that's being done to Palestinians on the West Bank?
8: I think that we've seen too many examples of the IDF standing back or worse. And so I do think that there has not been sufficiently good management and control of the IDF, and they have too often been too sympathetic and too supportive of some of the appalling actions of the settlers.
0: Okay, you see that the security forces are standing back and witnessing wrong being done. Is that then, in your view, a matter of insufficient control, or is it a matter of collusion, which is supported, tacitly approved at a high level?
8: I don't know. I mean, it's probably a mixture of different things. I mean, there was an example of a very large refugee camp that had been people had been living in for decades, where the IDF turned up because they said they were looking for someone. But instead of going in on a dawn raid and grabbing the person from his bed, which is kind of the way that, you know, people are grabbed around the world, the IDF turned up with tanks and parked the tanks in the center of the refugee settlement. And as a result of that and other incidents that had happened, thousands of Palestinians moved out of their established homes that they'd been in for generations, and had to go elsewhere. So it is a mixture of settler violence, but I think also some of the things that the Israeli Defense Force have been doing as well, which has been moving Palestinians on. But they are really not going anywhere, just like the Israelis are not going anywhere, which is why we need to find a solution, and we need to have some for people to understand that we need to be able to look to the long term. How is this ever going to end if we don't end up with two states?
0: Well, is action then called for, just following your chain of reasoning, is action then called for against Israel, the state of Israel, as well as against the settlers on the West Bank?
8: No, because I think what we need, well, what we're doing by introducing these sanctions is we are making it clear that the behaviour of Israel, that as commanded by this government, is unacceptable, and that is why we're introducing sanctions. You should not be doing this on occupied territories. You should. I mean, you know, I think it was Ben-Gavir who said a couple of days ago that they were going to clear the Palestinians from Gaza by force. I mean, I don't know where he thinks they're going to go. I think he seemed to be saying that they were going to move abroad. Exactly where, who knows? But you know, these sorts of threats, you don't know whether it's just rhetoric these days or whether they're actually going to do it. And this is happening day by day. And, you know, we don't have a fight with Israel. We have a fight with this far-right government who are behaving in this way in the occupied territories.
0: Right. Just lastly, so much I'd like to discuss with you, but I just wonder, lastly, if I could, what do you make of the ban by Israel on some members of parliament, including Jeremy Corbyn, your former Labour colleague?
8: We have for some time been suffering from this. A member of my committee tried to go to Israel, not as part of the committee trip, but as a part of an organised trip that, from an organisation that's been bringing parliamentarians in to see Israel and what's going on in Palestine, and she was stopped. She's Muslim. Her head is covered. She was banned from going into Israel. There was never any explanation. It just that her presence was contrary to the interests of Israel. Her presence is not contrary to the interests of Israel. What she wanted was to understand what was happening in Israel and the West Bank. It is important that parliamentarians understand what is happening and be part of a debate. We need to be able to understand properly. You can't criticise parliamentarians for being ignorant and then say they can't come into a country and talk to people and listen to what it is that they say.
0: All right. Emily Thornberry, Labour Chair of the Foreign Affairs Committee at Westminster, thank you. Now, let us talk to Ambassador John Bolton, as promised, the National Security Advisor previously to Donald Trump during his first administration. Hello to you, Ambassador.
9: Good to see you. Thanks for having me.
0: It's really good to have you back. Would you set out for us your position on the occupation of Palestinian land in the West Bank and the recorded violence and killing of Palestinians? What would you say about that, and what do you believe the appropriate response of the international community should be?
9: Well, let's start with the beginning about whether it's occupied territory. I mean, this is something that I think is the basis for a lot of misconceptions. All of this comes out of the British mandate for Jordan after World War I. And the British renounced the mandate and left it to the UN to figure out what to do. The UN plan was rejected in 1948, was rejected by the Arab states. Israel declared independence. and conflicts over time have settled who holds what territory. To say that there was legal status to anything other than this was former mandatory Jordan is just simply wrong. And I say that because everything that you hear about the settlements on the East Bank in certain circles is preceded by the word illegal. And it's just not right. Now, when it comes to resolving the problem that the Palestinians want their own state, the Israelis have been very concerned about that, I think we're a long way from a two-state solution. And I think if the events of October 7, 2023 didn't explain to people why the Israelis are not eager to establish a Palestinian state that might be controlled by terrorists, that should have resolved that issue. I don't favor violence on the East Bank against innocent people, whether they're Israelis or Palestinians. That's a separate issue. But the idea that somehow the decision by the UK government to impose sanctions on trade with quote unquote illegal settlements on the West Bank isn't going to make the situation any better for the Palestinians, I can guarantee that.
0: Yeah. Well, look, let's then accept, for the sake of the conversation, that there is a legal historic debate to be had about historic ownership of this land. It is nonetheless true that many a Palestinian has lived on and farmed and owned this land and brought up their families for many, many years. And many of them are now being driven from the land by force. Many are dying as well in the course of this harassment. So far, this seems to be indisputable. And if it is indeed the case, should there be an international response, do you think, Ambassador? And what might that be?
9: Well, just as we've discussed the status of the land, let's discuss the status of the Palestinians. You know, the idea that somehow this is their land and they're entitled to it also doesn't have any real basis. In many cases, most of these Palestinians, a large number, I should say, are hereditary refugees. That distinguishes Palestinians, whether on the West Bank or the Gaza Strip, from every other refugee group in the world since 1945. Every other refugee group under the auspices of the UN High Commissioner for Refugees has either been repatriated to their country of origin or a separate country, or has found status elsewhere. There are no other permanent refugees other than the Palestinians. So the idea that somehow this is land that they're entitled to is just simply not accurate. That's not to say that there shouldn't be an equitable resolution of the conflicting claims for both occupation of the territory and ultimately for sovereignty. There should be. But the notion that this whole thing has been pre-settled somewhere, agreed to by all the parties in conformity with some still unknown international law, makes it harder to reach a settlement, not easier.
0: Okay. Again, you set out your argument clearly, but now we are where we are. We've had sanctions announced by the United Kingdom, as well as a number of other countries, and we've heard from the American ambassador to Israel that we could now see the federal government in Washington respond with counter-sanctions against the United Kingdom. What would you make of that response? Apparently the states of the Union, or some of them, could join in action too. What would you say to that?
9: Well, I think it's going to rouse opinion 2 months before an American election, which is the worst way to get a calm and cool deliberation on what comes next. I think these sanctions, which say they're only against businesses working in the occupied territories, not against Israel itself, are a form of virtue signal. And I'm not sure it will have any significant economic effect. It may have political effect within the United Kingdom and in France and in Canada, which have announced parallel sanctions. We'll have to see. But just as virtue signaling makes the people who engage in it feel good, so too it encourages others to engage in virtue signaling. So, for example, one thing that's been proposed in the United States, which I certainly do not support and hope doesn't happen, is to encourage Trump to recognize Argentina's claim to the Falkland Islands.
0: Yes.
9: You know, what is, because it's occupied territory. I mean, historically occupied territory. Now, there's also an offshore oil field involved here, which has attracted Argentine attention. That's true. But this is what happens at the United Nations. These abstract claims get elevated to theology, and it makes resolution more difficult. I mean, it's just like it's last week the UN decided to adopt a new map of the world, which only the Trump administration objected to. You know, the world is what it is, and the maps ultimately don't make any difference. They don't change the shape of the world. The world determines the maps. That's what they do at the UN. That's what these sanctions are. It's just more a schoolyard pointing the finger at somebody you don't like. And hoping that you're going to shame them in some way. It will not have that effect on Israel.
0: Okay. I mean, you basically consider these are serious matters, no question, but you consider we're seeing here a certain amount of political and diplomatic game playing. Now, look, the security and intelligence relationship with Israel is an important and serious matter. Do you believe that could seriously now be in jeopardy?
9: Look, you know, remember who we're dealing with here. We're dealing with Donald Trump in the White House. It could be a matter not of security cooperation with Israel, but security cooperation between the United States and the United Kingdom. Is that worth it?
0: Are you really, well, I know that when we talk about these things in theory, you always have to sort of add in parentheses, who knows what might happen. But you suggest that in the course of this dispute, no doubt bound up with others, because the White House is upset with Britain over the Middle East and other things. Do you think that that the United States might actually withdraw intelligence cooperation from its Five Eyes partner, Britain?
9: Well, I think there was conversation about the modifications to Five Eyes early in the Trump administration. Fortunately, I don't believe anything came of it. But 60 days before an election where the Democrats could take control of both the House and the Senate, you know, almost anything is possible. Trump is having his own midterm convention in Dallas this week. It'll be interesting to hear if Governor Huckabee communicates with Trump. He was a strong supporter of Trump. His daughter was Trump's press secretary for much of the first term. So he has a close relationship with him, and I wouldn't discount him.
0: Ambassador, always fascinating to get your views. Thank you for joining me. That is Ambassador,
9: thanks for having me.
0: Ambassador John Boltner, the former National Security Advisor to President Trump. And coming up, I'll be talking to the Foreign Office Minister, the Middle East Minister in the government, Stephen Doughty, and I'll be talking to the Independent Reviewer of Terrorism Legislation, that's Jonathan Hall. Time now is 5:23, and I'm John Pienaar on Times Radio Drive.
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0: Now, there are questions about the preparations in place ahead of the protests that were seen in Portsmouth and Dover over the weekend. Reports emerged suggesting the police were told the night before the Dover unrest that far-right agitators had converged on a village but did not act. Jonathan Hall, KC, is the Independent Reviewer of Terrorism Legislation. Hello to you, Jonathan.
15: Hi, how you doing?
0: It's good to have you with us. What are your views, Jonathan? Do you share concern about these marches by people with faces covered, wearing black, protesting against migrant arrivals, and in some cases pelting the police with rocks, bricks, and so on?
15: Yeah, I do, and I think that there's a sort of Northern Irish element. I'm interested that some of the people involved in the Dover activity, and Danny Tomo has recently been to Northern Ireland, and I review Northern Ireland, and it's quite recognisable. groups of masked men in sort of phalanxes in quite an organized fashion, not necessarily saying very much, but just exuding this air of intimidation. And that does seem to be a bit of an import. I know that you can talk about Black Bloc and Antifa, and there are plenty of people who wear masks, but this sort of sense of it being a uniform, I think, was a bit of a departure. And was quite sort of intimidatory. Now, it looks to me as if there probably were both powers the police could have used and probably offences that these people were committing. I think it's one of those sort of police instinct things. I mean, it may be that they just didn't have the numbers on the ground, but on the face of it, this looked deeply wrong and the police should have intervened. It reminds me a bit of the shouting of jihad in some of the early post 7th of October demonstrations. The police didn't intervene then. I think probably should have, or certainly should have. And I think certainly this sort of behaviour should be intervened as well.
0: Are you suggesting you fear or suspect that some of those involved in this, in these demonstrations, including the violence over the weekend, may have been taking lessons in violence in Northern Ireland?
15: Well, I am going to speculate, and I suppose I'm worried. I'm just writing my report on Northern Ireland at the moment, and I'm just going back over the 3 years of racist violence, which have had a bit of a paramilitary element. It's a question about whether they were organised by paramilitary organisations, but certainly there were individuals from paramilitary organisations who were present, and that is to say how they often try and operate on the ground. They try and intimidate communities by marching in that way. So that, yeah, it's a technique that worries me to see on the mainland.
0: And what should be the response of the police and the authorities to such a threat, do you think?
15: Usual set of tools. I mean, it's all about whether they want to see it continue. And I mean, there was a comment by Kent Police that talks about this as protest. I mean, that's nonsense. I mean, this wasn't protest. This was blocking the roads, blocking critical infrastructure, and doing it in this deeply intimidatory way. So the police will have a lot of different powers that they can use. Maybe they didn't have the numbers on the ground, but ideally they should be ahead with the intelligence. And then when they see that sort of thing happening, they should be ready to intervene rather than simply saying, well, this is just a form of protest. I mean, political violence is not a great thing. It has been a little bit on the rise. We saw it fair amount with Palestine Action as well, and I think the police need to sort of be ready to step in when they have the numbers on the ground.
0: Okay, now you'll have noticed, of course, that we've been putting a lot of attention on the developing story of the sanctions against Israel and the angry reaction coming the other direction. A little earlier on Times Radio, the Labour peer Margaret Hodge was talking to Fee Glover about life perhaps becoming harder for British Jews. Just have a listen.
16: I think it's divided a lot, the Jewish community. It's a really difficult issue and it's impossible to get right. I mean, I think what Netanyahu is doing on the West Bank with the settlements is beyond the pale. Yet, every time the British government takes action on anything to do with Israel or anything dramatic happens, there is a spike in anti-Semitism here because nobody distinguishes between one's Jewish identity and somehow you're seen as a paid-up member of the Netanyahu fan club. So it will create huge difficulties.
0: I mean, was that a reasonable point, Jonathan? And does it also perhaps involve a security threat to the Jewish community?
15: Yeah, I think that's right. I think that the idea that Israel is sort of uniquely bad and therefore requires action to be taken is a driver of some of the anti-Semitism and some of the anti-Semitic attacks as well. It is difficult because I'm not saying that the government can't, you know, shouldn't do anything because of the fear that some lunatic will decide on the basis of that to act. But it is just true, isn't it, that there's this spiking up of anti-Semitic language, of targeting of Jews and Israelis, all the stuff that we discussed ad nauseum. And when that happens, you begin to give a bit more permission to people, well, I've got to do something about this. So I think the way in which the government described this, it's really important. And I noticed that Ed Miliband led his statement by talking about Israel being a homeland for the Jews. And I think that was probably quite important so that the signal being sent by the government isn't anyone who supports Israel is therefore a settler colonialist who needs to be taken off the streets and destroyed. But, you know, in my watchdog role, I'm only concerned with domestic, you know, security. Yes, I am worried. And I think that what Margaret Hodge said had a lot of validity.
0: OK, so if there's an enhanced threat, is it possible for our security service, for our specialist police to respond and throw up safeguards? Is that possible?
15: Well, as you know, the safeguarding on the Jewish community is a total nightmare. I mean, why should someone have to, you know, go and volunteer outside their synagogue just because they want to worship in sort of 30 or 40 people for the big High Holy Days? I mean, putting up bigger barriers and walls and more police presence, etc., is a short-term response, but it really is not what should happen. So, I'm sure the Jewish community will be able to manage this. I'm sure the police will put effort in, but we've just got to make sure that we don't get this sense that some of these issues, particularly overseas issues, are so important that we should put our own citizens, our own residents of whatever colour, race, creed, whatever, at risk. Because, I mean, ultimately, the government's got to protect its own citizens first and foremost.
0: Right, Jonathan Hall, the independent reviewer of terrorism legislation. Good to talk to you, Jonathan. Thank you.
15: Thank you.
0: Now, coming up after 6 o'clock, it's Pienaar and Friends, where I'm going to be joined by Josh Glancy from the Sunday Times and the political consultant Joe Tanner. Before that, I'll be talking to the government's Middle East minister, that's Stephen Doughty, and I'll be talking to the spokesperson for Israel's prime minister as his country hits back after the British sanctions over the settlements on the West Bank and the action taken by a lineup of other countries. And the former head of MI6 is going to be with us, telling me about, well, the possible implications of Israel falling out with the United Kingdom for our intelligence sharing and joint security cooperation. Now, though, at 5:31, the news with James Kitchen.
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2: Thank you, John. Good afternoon. Israel's foreign minister says the UK government is being hostile and absurd following the announcement of trade sanctions on Israeli settlements in the West Bank. The Foreign Secretary, Ed Miliband, accused settlers of carrying out what is called the ethnic cleansing of Palestinians. Gideon Saar announced countermeasures, including the closure of the UK's consulate in Jerusalem.
17: The accusations made were outrageous lies. We have nothing against the British people. Unfortunately, a hostile Labour government is in office, systematically acting against the State of Israel.
2: Israel's also banning a number of British politicians from entering the country, including Jeremy Corbyn and Diane Abbott. Some 300 flights are estimated to have been cancelled following issues with air traffic control. The problems affecting departures from UK airports. NATS says it's implemented a fix, adding the system starting to recover. The firms apologised for the disruption. A Foreign Office minister has told MPs there's no doubt over Britain's sovereignty of the Falklands. Argentina's president recently restated his country's claim to the islands. The Nottingham inquiry has found that one of the three victims' deaths may have been prevented if he'd received different medical treatment. Barnaby Webber was killed on his way home in 2023 by Valdo Calicane. The Duke and Duchess of Sussex are said to be surprised by the King's letter making it clear the couple will remain non-working royals. The repeat of their status follows requests for guidance after Harry and Meghan returned to the UK last month. For a news bulletin when you want it, search for the Times Radio News Briefing on any podcast platform.
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4: 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Reimagined from the 1973 novel, Eddie Redmayne plays an elite assassin. Lashana Lynch is the intelligence officer obsessed on catching him. 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The effortlessly charming Theo James is back as Eddie the Duke to take on the Italian Mafia. The highly anticipated second season is available now on Netflix.
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0: So in a moment, I'll be talking live to the Israeli Prime Minister's spokesman, David Mensah. Let's just recap. Ed Miliband announcing earlier new sanctions on Israeli settlements in the West Bank. And here is the Foreign Secretary addressing MPs.
6: Today I announce that the official view of the British government is that the occupation is unlawful. Yeah. Because of Israel's entrenchment of its control, its intention to extend permanent sovereignty, and its expansionist agenda via illegal settlements. Madam Deputy Speaker, our position is not just an overdue statement of reality. The government believes the unlawfulness of the occupation should be reflected in the economic relationships we choose to have with the occupied territories. I do not believe the British people want us supporting the occupation by accepting products from settlements in our shops and supermarkets. So I can announce today that we will introduce an import ban on goods from illegal settlements in the occupied territories.
0: Well, the Foreign Secretary outlined the government's measures.
6: We will take action against specific companies and individuals who provide services such as construction, infrastructure, financing or real estate for settlement expansion. So to those who finance or facilitate illegal settlements, let me say this. You will face the full force of UK sanctions.
0: And Ed Miliband, not the first time I've made that curious mistake. He explained that the government has now formally determined that the West Bank settlements were illegal.
6: The British government agrees that there is ethnic cleansing of Palestinians in areas of the West Bank perpetrated by settler terrorists. And all too often, the Israeli government has turned a blind eye to this. And worse, members of it have made statements and taken actions to support the forced displacement of Palestinians.
0: So that's Ed Miliband speaking earlier. Now, welcome to the programme, David Mensah, the Israeli Prime Minister's spokesperson. Hello to you, David.
8: Good to be with you, John. How are you?
0: I'm well. Thank you for joining me. I want to get your thoughts on behalf of your government to what's been happening today, as you would expect. So we heard Gideon Saar, the Foreign Affairs Minister in the Israeli government, saying that the accusations of harm, violence against Palestinians on the West Bank were outrageous lies. Is it the Prime Minister's view? Is it your view? Is it the Israeli government's view that the reports and accusations of violence and harm and killing of Palestinians are outrageous lies?
8: Well, we here in Israel don't really feel this is about Britain's foreign policy. We believe it's very much a British domestic issue. It's about Labour struggling with your own domestic politics. Yeah. I mean, if you just look at the Greens and the timing, yeah. Labour is facing Green pressure over the issue of those Gaza First MPs.
0: Okay, and if you'll forgive me, David.
8: No, let me finish my point.
0: Is it your view that the accusations and reports of harm and violence and killing of Palestinians and the seizure of their land is an outrageous lie? Is that the case?
8: While we, of course, have condemned the 150 or so what you would call NEETs, disaffected youth that have carried out some of these terrible things, people that have been arrested. The overwhelming majority of attacks of violence in Judea and Samaria is violence which Jewish people face. The 700,000 Jewish people living in Judea and Samaria faced almost daily car rammings, stabbings. Just yesterday, there was another attempted stabbing, pipe bombs, almost non-stop. Now, these issues just simply aren't reported in the British media. And so for that reason, all of us here in Israel believe that this is very much a domestic issue. This is about green pressure over Gaza, because we know that there's an October the 8th Holborn and St. Pancras by-election where Zach Polanski is expected to stand. And, you know, Israelis can read British newspapers and listen to Times Radio too. And we very much understand that Labour is under pressure from the Greens and facing this very difficult by-election. And suddenly the relations with Israel require an urgent, what he called a reset. So we've drawn our own conclusions about what the British objectives are. We believe this is very much to do with the Holborn and St. Pancras by-election, then a housing project on the suburbs of our eternal capital of Jerusalem.
0: So you really then do contend that that the British government, the Foreign Secretary, the Prime Minister, other members of the government are simply lying about the violence that's so widely reported on the West Bank for the purpose of maybe a few votes in the Holborn and St. Pancras by-election. You'll understand that many hearing that, almost wherever they stand, not everyone, some might agree with you, but some would also think, maybe quite a few, that is an entirely implausible accusation, that it lacks credibility. I see... well, I won't report and refer again to the fact that the violence which has been reported has been supported by witness testimony, victims. This stuff is undeniable. And I also say, and I'd like your view on this if I could, David, the statistics seem to show that of all the allegations and accusations of harm against Palestinians, only 3% result in action against offenders. That does seem to be a very low percentage. Does it support the idea that authorities are turning a blind eye to this this treatment of Palestinians?
8: So in this interview, John, I've already condemned violence from vigilantes, what you call settler violence. I've already made clear Israel's position on that. We are making arrests and we are getting to grips with the issue. But as I say, the issue is only 150 or so kids. What my point is that the British media simply does not report the attacks on Jews in the West Bank. It simply doesn't report them. So there are stabbings, there are car rammings, there are murders all the time, almost every single day. And, you know, none of that gets any coverage, including on Times Radio. So, look, you're asking me about Judea and Samaria. The Judea and Samaria is very much the heartland of the Jewish people. The thing is, John, Britain just doesn't get to tell Jews where they can and can't live anymore. And old habits are, unfortunately, dying hard in the British government. You're trying to make out as if we're the villain. We are the victims of this violence, and Israel as a country is standing up to this violence, while at the same time making a very, very clear stand where there have been these 150 or so kids that have outrageously attacked Palestinians. The overwhelming number of attacks are on Jews. You just don't report it.
0: Well, I mean, with respect, David, I'm not seeking to cast you as a villain or anything else. I'm putting relevant
8: questions
0: to you.
8: Ed Miliband did today. Well, I mean, Ed, that was the whole tone of his. It was very sanctimonious. It was very preachy. It was very colonial in its outlook. You know, we know what's going on. Labour is just simply trying to outgreen the Greens when it comes to Israel.
0: We hear that aspect of your
8: argument. And the problem with chasing radical and Islamist supporting votes in London is that every concession becomes merely a starting point for yet another demand. I mean, the BDS co-founder has just said, demanded already that Britain end all trade with Israel. So Miliband hasn't simply finished announcing
0: his sanctions. And to be fair and to be accurate, the Prime Minister disassociated himself from that view from the BDS. I want to ask you about another aspect of the relationship between your country and the United Kingdom. That is the security and intelligence relationship, which is important to both countries. Is it conceivable that that relationship, in which countries including the United Kingdom have helped to protect Israel from attack, Israel has shared intelligence which has been valuable in dealing with terrorist threats to this country and others? Could that relationship be threatened?
8: look, as is common, we don't normally talk about these sorts of intelligence issues in public. But I will say to you very, very clearly that Britain is sacrificing its influence in Jerusalem, our eternal capital, simply for to appease what is Islamist voters or far-left voters in a London constituency. Because all serious countries can distinguish foreign policy from domestic political theatre. And, you know, I don't want to comment one way or another whether it will affect, but it can't do anything other than put the shackles up from Israel's point of view, because for Israelis, Britain has become rather a little bit like France. You know, France is mildly hostile in an annoying way. They're pompous, but they're also irrelevant. And that is what, that's the only thing which Ed Miliband has done to Britain's foreign policy today. It's made Britain irrelevant when it comes to Israel. Right, we think they're irrelevant.
0: All right, David Mentor, thank you for joining me on the programme. Now, let me welcome, who has been listening to that, Stephen Doughty, the Middle East Minister in the government. Hello to you, Stephen.
9: Hello.
0: I know you were hearing the words there of Benjamin Netanyahu's spokesman. What did you make of what you heard, and what would you say to it?
9: Well, I think it was sad to hear, quite frankly, John, and I obviously reject categorically the characterisation of both UK policy and indeed the statement and the policies that the Foreign Secretary set out today, not least because, as you all know, John, the Foreign Secretary spoke deeply personally about his own heritage, his own connection with Israel, and the sanctuary that Israel provided for so many Jews. And, you know, we are a country that believes in a two-state solution. He was very clear. We support a state of Israel. We support trade with Israel. We support our deep, abiding defence and security relationship with Israel. But we cannot look at what is happening in the West Bank and indeed in Gaza and see the existential threat which is being posed to the two-state solution, which has long been the North Star of UK government policy, and not act. And that is why we have shown leadership today, speaking with clarity, speaking with purpose, speaking about the facts on the ground, and then have acted accordingly. We have been clear that our legal assessment is that the occupation is unlawful, that the E1 proposals of this Israeli government pose a very serious threat to the two-state solution. The levels of violence and terrorism that we've seen from settlers are unacceptable, and the humanitarian situation in Gaza is appalling. And I think it's important that we speak with that truth and with that clarity and that we act accordingly.
0: It is, though, pretty clear, isn't it, that the Israeli government, certainly this Israeli government, has no intention of backing down under the kind of pressure you're trying to place on the Israeli government. No intention whatsoever. What then now? Would you contemplate escalating this confrontation? Would you contemplate taking some sort of action against Israel, which has been so very long an important ally of this country, given that they are also accused, aren't they, of turning a blind eye to abuses in the West Bank? Where does it go from here, Stephen?
9: Well, I'll be as clear as the Foreign Secretary was, which is to make clear that our quarrel here is with this Israeli government and its policies, not with Israel, not with Israelis. We are clear about our long-standing, deep, abiding partnership for both defence and security and trade and many other shared values and purposes. And we absolutely recognise the existential threats that Israel has faced. Of course, the horror of October the 7th, of course, the threats that it faces from Iran and from terrorism. And that's why, of course, today we have also acted by issuing new sanctions on Iran. We have taken action against Lebanese Hezbollah. And we deeply regret, therefore, the response that has come from this government. And I was just deeply, deeply saddened to hear the comments and to suggest in some sort of cynical way that there was any kind of electoral purpose or otherwise, is simply wrong and deeply disappointing.
0: There is a worry, a genuine worry, that this confrontation with Israel could intensify hostility towards the Jewish community in our country. I spoke to Jonathan Hall earlier on, the independent reviewer of terrorism legislation. He said there was a genuine concern that we could be talking about an enhanced security risk to Jewish communities in this country. What do you say to that?
9: Well, I recognise the very, very genuine fears and concerns of the Jewish communities in Britain, and I've engaged extensively with those communities in recent weeks, but also in my capacity as a constituency MP. And Cardiff has a proud Jewish heritage, and I've heard many, many diverse views, as you would expect to hear from within that community. But the one thing that has horrified me is the continuing anti-Semitism that we see in communities, the very real threats to places of worship, the incredible work that organisations like CST do in protecting synagogues and Jewish communities. And that is why this government has invested hundreds of millions in security over these 3 years, why we're taking steps to eradicate anti-Semitism in schools and in universities, and of course, why we took decisive action to eradicate that from within our own party.
0: Right.
9: And I stood and protested against that anti-Semitism with the Jewish community outside Parliament. And, you know, I abhor it and I abhor that hatred. But we have to be able to separate out criticism of the Israeli government and its actions from criticism of Israel or those who seek to delegitimize Israel, which the Foreign Secretary was clear that we are not doing and will not do, and certainly not criticism or any kind of responsibility for anything that government does on British Jews or indeed Jews anywhere. And
0: all right.
9: It's disappointing to hear that sort of statement being made from the government.
0: Okay, now the United States. We've seen and we're discussing the anger in Israel over the measures announced by the Foreign Secretary today. America, in the meantime, seems to be threatening serious retaliation on Israel's behalf. That could involve, according to the U.S. ambassador to Israel, it could involve hitting British businesses trading with America at federal and at state level. What would you say to that? What could you do to protect British businesses from that threat?
9: Well, it's very important to be clear about what we are doing and what we're not doing. We're not engaged in BDS. We want legitimate trade with Green Line Israel. The actions we are taking are targeted at illegal settlements and an unlawful occupation. We are confident that our trading relationships with other businesses in Israel will be unaffected. And that is why we're also taking the time to get these measures right and to ensure that there aren't unintended consequences.
0: No, but presumably the United States ambassador to Israel is aware of all of those things, and he nonetheless talks about American action at state and federal level to hit British businesses in retaliation. He's also, by the way, accused the government of Jew hatred. There's a lot of poison in this discourse now, but what can you practically do to reassure British businesses who would be hit by this?
9: Well, we've been very clear for some time that British businesses should not be engaged in activity that supports the expansion of illegal settlements in the West Bank. And we're very clear that we would act on that and that there will be consequences. And that is exactly what we've set out today. I would remind listeners, of course, that it was also that same ambassador who spoke himself of settler terrorism on the West Bank. And that is what we have seen. This is deeply destabilising for the region. It is deeply damaging to the prospect of a two-state solution. And the last thing that we need at the moment is further descent into violence or conflagration in the West Bank. So, look, he's entitled to make his views known. But, you know, to have made those comments that he did, I thought was disappointing. And look, we will take our own decisions based on our own assessments, our own values, our own laws. That was warmly welcomed across the vast majority of the House of Commons today, including, may I say, by leading Conservatives who I may have many different disagreements on. And when you hear the father of the House saying that he was the longest standing member of Conservative Friends of Israel, wholeheartedly endorsing the decisions that the government has taken today, I think you recognise the strength of feeling that there is across British politics, across British society, and indeed globally. You'll see the countries who are coming in to support us in this today, including France, Canada, and many others who are horrified at what is happening and the undermining of the two-state solution.
0: All right. Middle East Minister Stephen Dowdy, thank you so much.
9: Thank you.
0: Coming up in just over 5 minutes, Pina and Friends with Josh Glancy of the Sunday Times and the political strategist Joe Tanner. But I'm also going to be talking in a moment to the former head of MI6, Sir Richard Dearlove. What are his thoughts on the possibility of a break in the Israeli-UK relationship on security and intelligence? Time now is 5:55. I'm John Pina on Times Radio Drive.
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0: Now, you may have heard me just a short while ago talking to Ambassador John Bolton, the former National Security Advisor to Donald Trump during his first term. I asked Ambassador Bolton if he thought the confrontation with Israel could undermine, jeopardise

0: Good to see you, Don.
1: It was really, in its way, really remarkable, wasn't it, to hear John Bolton suggest that, started off discussing the security relationship with Israel. He suggested this country's relationship, security relationship with the United States could be in jeopardy, that Donald Trump could take the argument down that course as this confrontation develops. That would be just enormously serious. Do you take that possibility seriously?
0: Well, because of the unpredictability of the United States president, I would take it seriously. I was not sure what he's going to do next. And do remember that, you know, John Bolton was his national security advisor until, you know, they broke in a rather dramatic fashion. So what John says, you have to listen to very carefully. He knows the situation in Washington extremely well.
1: I know this is, at this point, pretty theoretical, but the idea of the United States intelligence community, you know, ceasing to cooperate with your old agency, the Secret Intelligence Service, MI6, that would be, in its own way, rather catastrophic.
0: It would be mega. It would be terrible. And what I don't really understand in the foreign secretary making this statement is, you know, why poke the hornet's nest in this way when there is a very important Israeli election coming up? It's very easy to express distaste for the behavior of settlers on the West Bank without, at this very sensitive moment, making an issue of policy out of it. Look, we always have significant policy differences with Israel over a number of issues, but within that context, we've also had a very practical, fruitful relationship with them on the intelligence side, which is important. And to alienate them at this moment in time, possibly to alienate the White House too, seems to me completely unnecessary. But of course, you know, there is a political dimension to this, which is, I think, domestic, whatever the previous statement by the Middle Eastern minister he made. I just don't believe that. And the fact is, there is a very vociferous and active wing of the Labour Party that probably needs appeasement on this issue. And there's a very sensitive by-election going to come up, where the Greens, who are going to court this Islamist pro-Hamas vote, they need to be outflanked by Labour if Labour's not going to risk losing that by-election. And, I just don't believe that, you know, political explanation we've just been given.
1: Really? It's so interesting coming from you, Richard. I mean, you're giving credence to the idea that this move by the British government on Israel, significant piece of foreign policy, it has been taken with party management in mind, maybe some marginal advantage in a London by-election that's coming.
0: Why on earth do it now? There's this super sensitive election coming up in Israel. Why didn't we wait until the election? Look, the opposition in Israel to the settlers, people like Olmert, the former chief of defense staff, leave it to them, talk to them, encourage them politically in Israel. We don't need to make this an issue of our domestic politics at the moment. We're living in a very sensitive time. And, you know, you're just sort of throwing another sort of divisive element into our parliamentary system.
1: Is that suspicion undermined at all by the fact that, look, Britain is acting here in concert with Canada, with Spain, with France, with quite a large number of other European countries who do not have exactly the same domestic considerations as we do?
0: No, but I mean, I think if you're, you know, the foreign secretary in this instance, you get the cover of Canada and France to act with you. It's not difficult to obtain their support on this sort of issue, particularly given the current state of Canadian-US relations. And given the fact that the French president, you know, is beleaguered politically and has a similar, if not a worse, problem than the Labour Party has in the UK. So, that's just cover.
1: Really interesting to get your thoughts on this, Sir Richard. That is Sir Richard Dearlove, the former head of MI6. Pino and Friends, coming up.
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1: It's 6 o'clock. I'm John Pienaar. Welcome to Pienaar and Friends. Tonight, that is Josh Clancy from the Sunday Times,

0: and Joe Tanner, the political strategist. And of course, you, what are you thinking? Send me a text, send me a tweet, and we can chat after the news with James Kitchen.
1: Thank you, John. Good evening. Israel's banned several British politicians from entering the country in retaliation for sanctions on settlements in the West Bank. The UK consulate in Jerusalem has also been ordered to close. It's after the Foreign Secretary accused Israeli officials of turning a blind eye to what he called ethnic cleansing of Palestinians by settler terrorists. Ed Miliband announced the UK would introduce an import ban on goods from illegal settlements in the occupied territories. Speaking to Times Radio, the former US National Security Advisor John Bolton accused Britain of virtue signalling.
2: I think these sanctions, which say they're only against businesses working in the occupied territories, not against Israel itself, are a form of virtue signalling. And I'm not sure it will have any significant economic effect.
1: Britain's chief rabbi says this is a dark day for British Jews and will further embolden those who use hatred as a weapon against the community. But speaking to Times Radio, the Foreign Office Minister Stephen Doughty insisted the government was taking the right course of action.
3: I abhor it and I abhor that hatred, but we have to be able to separate out criticism of the Israeli government and its actions from criticism of Israel or those who seek to delegitimize Israel, which the Foreign Secretary was clear that we are not doing and will not do, and certainly not criticism or any kind of responsibility for anything that that government does on British Jews or indeed Jews anywhere.
1: Elsewhere, it's estimated 300 departing flights have been cancelled from UK airports after a fault at air traffic control. NATS says it's implemented a fix, but warns the system will take time to recover. This passenger has had his work flight to Madrid cancelled.
4: We were told our flight was cancelled and then we were put on hold by British Airways for an hour, which they then told us that the only option was to fly to Paris, which has been delayed 4 hours to 1:20 a.m. and then to Madrid, so we wouldn't arrive till 11 with no sleep.
1: The Transport Secretary, Heidi Alexander, has apologised for what she called a frustrating travel experience. Ireland's media regulator has launched an investigation into X over concerns about child safety measures on the platform. The probe will examine whether rules on age checks and parental controls are being followed. If breaches are found, the company could face fines of up to 10% of its annual turnover. The Foreign Office has summoned Serbia's chargé d'affaires over the funeral of the convicted war criminal Ratko Mladic. The government's demanding he condemn the involvement of state and military officials in yesterday's ceremony for the man known as the Butcher of Bosnia. The 84-year-old was convicted of genocide in 2017 for his role in the 1990s Bosnian War. A man accused of murdering three members of his family near Bedford has admitted unlawful possession of a firearm and ammunition at a court in Johannesburg. Mark Schumer also pleaded guilty to contravening the Immigration Act by entering South Africa allegedly as a UK fugitive. The bodies of his wife and young daughters were discovered at a house in Great Denham in July. For a news bulletin when you want it, search for the Times Radio News Briefing on the Times Radio app.
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0: It is good to have you with us on Pienaar and Friends, hour of good conversation in good company. Tonight, that is Joe Tanner, political strategist. Hi, Joe. Good to see you.
7: Hello.
0: And we've got Josh Glancy back with us from the Sunday Times. Hi to you, Josh.
8: Good evening.
0: And, of course, you joining the conversation. Send me a text, send me a tweet. But now, Joe, tell me your thought for the day.
7: Well, this is a bit of a weird one, and one that I stumbled across some information that I just thought was interesting from a policy perspective. I'm actually just in the process of getting divorced, sadly, and was having a chat with someone who was telling me some really interesting information about how married women are often the most unhappy of all the groups in society, and married men are often the happiest because of the deal that they apparently get in the relationship where they get taken care of and stuff. And it was quite an interesting woman telling me this story. But I went off to just sort of have a little look into things that she was saying. And she was talking about how, you know, back in the 70s, women couldn't have a mortgage, for example, or a bank account. And yet by the 2000s, girls were outperforming boys at school. Earnings for women were starting to increase significantly. And then she said about the fact that there are more single female homeowners than men. And I thought, surely that's not true. And she was saying in particular that In America, the numbers are there are 20 million single women owning homes and only 14 million men. And I thought, gosh, that's fascinating. Did you know this, Josh?
8: Because I did not, no.
7: I thought this was really interesting. And from a policy perspective, apparently, the number of solo female mortgage applications, according to the Skipton Building Society in the UK, have overtaken men, with women processing over 11% more solo applications than single men. And I just thought, we always talk about families and we always talk about, you know, there's always a sort of conversation about pensions and conversations about married people, but there are more people choosing to live unmarried. But I never knew that there was this rise of women that are actually actively choosing to live alone or to own their own property and often to live alone from what I understand. And it just made me think that the implications for kind of policy almost as we know it and whether governments are even thinking about this, are they keeping up with it? Because I think, you know, even when we look at advertising, most of the time it's like the 2.4 family, you know, parents, two children, and we know that families have changed considerably, but I just hadn't appreciated this difference. I knew that the ONS have always had stats about how women are often the deciders of the white goods in the home and men are often the deciders of the cars, but, you know, it was almost said to me, I think, growing up, you know, women were just bothered about where the mirror was in the passenger seat, which I think we care a bit more of than that now. But just a really fascinating stat, series of stats, actually, and it just sort of got me thinking, well, what does that mean for governments when they're thinking about policy? You know, yes, we've got women inequalities as a role for government, but does it really need to be a separate thing, or is it just more that policymaking per se needs to consider where women now sit in society compared to where they were 10, 15, 20, 30, 50 years ago?
0: Really interesting point. And you're right, you're clearly right, because these demographic changes happen gradually, they tend to be mostly not noticed. And the figure you give there of more single women home owners than men, it's just another example of a thread of statistics. I mean, you don't have to be married or in a relationship necessarily to want to have children, but it goes with that, more women exercising their freedom not to do those things, and it's contributing to huge longer term questions for our society and our economies and keeping those things going. And it's not just, you know, it's all over the world. You see countries wrestling with this in different parts of the world. How to encourage women to have more children with incentives in the state and welfare and all that sort of stuff. And it doesn't seem to be especially working, no matter what.
7: I'm not sure it does. I think if you're going to make a lifestyle choice or you're particularly concerned about your career, I mean, we're bombarded. I'm way past it now. But, you know, I had my son when I was in my early 30s. But, you know, women are now told, well, by the time you get to 35, you might be getting too old. You need to be careful. And so any woman that wants a successful career and actually really wants to put that effort in, they then have a choice to make at some point about whether actually that's going to work for them if they do want to settle down.
0: I remember many years ago this phrase, the demographic time bomb, a population explosion. That's now long gone. And we're looking at a population implosion, which in its way is every bit as concerning, Josh.
9: Yeah, or in a funny way, more concerning, I think, because the economics of a shrinking and indeed ageing population are quite worrying, and that's the that's a fiscal puzzle as well as a social one. And, you know, we can look at a country like Japan, which is ahead of us in that, on that curve, and they've got huge problems with debt. And with an ageing population, and who cares for it? You know, and we have this, some of our day-to-day political debates, like, for example, about social care, are all happening against this backdrop where we can't fix these problems now, but they're only going to get worse over time. So, you know, I hope it would spur us on to a sense of urgency to do something about some of these things.
0: Well, we badly need another reason to worry, so thank you for that.
7: Sorry about that.
0: Josh, what's your thought for today?
9: I was just sort of absorbing some of the debate over the last week about the Falkland Islands, which in a sense was quite silly. It was a story that was sort of ginned up out of sort of MAGA world. I don't think Trump necessarily even knows where the Falkland Islands are on the map. And I don't think we're about to see some sort of Argentinian invasion. I think they're in no fit state to do anything like that. So, but I did wonder that you started to hear musings from sort of old Foreign Office types, and it was some of the same language that you've heard about the Falklands over the years, that, oh, well, you know, it's very expensive and it's very far away and it's only a few thousand people, and, you know, do we need to come to some sort of arrangement with the Argentinians? And it really bothers me, this, because fundamentally the Falklands really are very British, and when you go there you realise just how British they are and how absolutely no one there has the slightest inkling that they might want to be Argentinian. And it's not just that a war was fought, quite a nasty war, and that hundreds of people died to secure the Falklands for Britain and for its residents, but it's also that there's a larger principle at stake, which is, I just don't think you can allow the bully's veto. You know, Argentina's claim to the Falklands at this stage, given where we are in history, given the war that was fought, given the sentiments of the people on the Falklands, is ridiculous and doesn't really hold water. And yet the idea that if they keep pressing it and keep pushing it, eventually Britain will be weak enough to just roll over, I think depresses me greatly. And so I do think that it's not just about principles of self-determination, it's about not letting people push you around and standing up for what is right. I know that sounds a bit sort of sanctimonious almost, but, you know, we do have to have basic moral values. Yes. And basic principles. Otherwise, you know, what are we? What's the point of anything? Really? And I think Margaret Thatcher understood that very clearly. It always baffled me that this was seen as a sort of right-wing principle. Actually, I think it's as much a left-wing principle as a right-wing one, or should be. And I just think it's quite helpful not to forget that.
0: Yeah, I think one of the things that particularly moved Margaret Thatcher back in 1982 was the point that you made first, which is that the Falkland Islands, you could be in Britain. I haven't been to the Falkland Islands, but I know that it's got red phone boxes. We don't have red phone boxes in Britain anymore, but they have them in Port Stanley. And I recall a quote of Margaret Thatcher saying, "These are our people." It was rather a surprise to her. These were a British-looking people who, in every respect that she considered mattered, they were British, and they were fighting for.
9: I spent a couple of weeks there a few years ago, and, you know, you can watch EastEnders and you know, get your Ricardo order and all that. But no, they are British, and actually it's actually incredibly multicultural now. It's changed a huge amount. But, you know,
0: Is it? Has it? I wasn't aware.
9: Yeah. It's because, well, there's quite a lot of money there now. Not because of the oil. I mean, that's actually quite speculative. It's because of they do this huge amount of squid fishing in the waters around the Falkland. So ever since the war, they were able to have their own fishing rights. And they don't actually do any fishing, but the sort of Taiwanese and the Spanish send these huge...
0: They can license.
9: They license it out to them, and they just take it off the top. So it's actually got a higher GDP per capita than Bahrain.
0: It's inconceivable that there could be another military operation, you know, as in 1982. It just would be too bloody, too costly to Argentina. I suppose an Argentina surely couldn't apply the kind of pressure that would create a difference anyway, but... If Donald Trump is on the case,
9: well, I don't think Donald Trump. Again, I don't think he could point to it on a map. And
0: well, that would stop him.
7: Yeah, I was going to say.
9: I don't think he's interested in it. And actually, the Falklands is pretty well defended now, which it was not in 1982. Yeah.
0: But I mean, the Trumpian sort of pressure. I'm not suggesting this is going to happen.
9: No,
0: I'm just saying if there was pressure, it wouldn't be military. It wouldn't.
7: Well, it's almost. I suppose the point is, unlike several years ago, it's in play again. The way it's being spoken about, it feels like they're sort of pawns in a much bigger picture.
0: The Israeli leadership trying to hit the British government over the head with the Falklands. I mean, in one hand they've got the Falklands, and the other they've got a big stick called the Home and Buy election. Are they using them?
9: Yeah, pure island self-defeating, I would say.
0: Okay, well, let us talk about the confrontation with Israel, between this country and Israel. I could mention a long list of other countries as well. And get your thoughts, Joe, get your thoughts, Josh, and hearing what you're thinking. Send me a text. Tell me what you are thinking here on Pina and Friends on Times Radio at 6:15.
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0: A couple of your thoughts texting in, listening to the conversation, the analysis of the confrontation with Israel. Stefan writes in, says, we've heard only criticism and sanctions against Israel, but nothing, zero, zilch towards the Palestinian leadership in Gaza and the West Bank, which continues teaching its children to hate Jews and Israelis, encourages attacks on Jews and Israelis. This government and the previous one are simply chasing green votes and care nothing for Jews or Israel. 15 MPs turned up for today's Westminster debate on anti-Semitism. And Catherine, I'm completely on side with the Israeli spokesman and disgusted that given all the world problems, the Labour government choose to focus on Israel, the only democracy in the Middle East. And here's another one from Rob. We really don't need friends like the Israelis. What a vile bunch of ignorance. And he's an unrepeatable phrase there. Tell me what you're thinking. Just join in the conversation. And Josh and Joe, just give me your big take on what you've been hearing today. Josh.
9: Well, I have quite mixed emotions about it, really. I think that, as ever with events in the Middle East, you have to hold several complex thoughts in your head at the same time. So, you know, clearly there is a political dimension to what we're seeing here. I don't think it's got much to do with the Hoban and Zvegras by-election, but I think there's a broader point here, which is if you look at the burn and bounce, which has happened since he became Prime Minister, and the Labour's increase in the polls, almost all their increase in the polls has come from progressive voters. And I think there are hundreds of thousands of progressive voters in this country who left the party and looked elsewhere, in no small part because of its response to the war in Gaza. And I think they felt a sense of moral disgust with Keir Starmer. And I think what Andy Burnham is doing and has done ever since he came in his first interview on this issue, it was very early on with The Guardian, he said we got it wrong on Gaza, and they were creating a permission structure for these voters to come back to the Labour Party. They need to unite the left, they need to unite the progressive bloc if they want to retain power in this country. So yeah, there is a lot of politics going on here. I think it would be ludicrous to pretend otherwise, frankly, but you know, I do think that there is a sincere feeling on the centre-left, soft-left, whatever you want to call it, that Israel is going down a wrong path, particularly in the West Bank, in relation to its settlement expansion, in relation to settler violence. And frankly, it's appalling, Israel's failure to police some of this violence, and the way it has chipped away at the various settlements and the various sort of land agreements that have existed for the last 30 years.
0: Yes.
9: And it's hard to defend that, and I wouldn't defend it. But I think a lot of people in the Jewish community feel very conflicted on this, because on the one hand, there aren't many Jews in this country who would defend what has happened in the West Bank in recent years. On the other hand, the sort of political pandering, you might say, that is a part of this is troubling for some people. And, you know, you do wonder where it leads. And I think that I don't buy this idea that, you know, it makes Jews in Britain less safe. I just don't think you can really conduct international politics in that way. And I'm not convinced the relationship is direct in that way. But it does feel like, you know, you do wonder, well, hang on, so the Palestinian Authority has still, in fact, operates in some form what's known as a pay-to-slay policy, which is paying the families of martyrs effectively a life insurance, you know, so suicide, including suicide bombers, you know, people who've murdered innocent civilians. And you there is a concern that, okay, well, yes, it's right to criticise and even take action against Israel over the West Bank, but are we really looking at the thing in the round? There's a lot of reporting on settler violence in the West Bank, rightly. How much reporting is there on what happens on the other side of the coin? So Yeah, I told you I had a lot of mixed feelings, yeah. and there is a lot of complexity here. But, you know, I think we're seeing a lot of other countries, including Canada and France, move in the same direction.
0: Yeah, but does that not argue against your initial point? I mean, when I spoke to David Mensah, he was going very strongly on a central thread of what you were saying there, which was that this is politically motivated on the Labour side. It's about party management, it's about a by-election. And you're right, those things are happening, and we've seen Labour in trouble in the past with its handling of Israel, and we've seen Burnham suggest that Keir Starmer was too soft, for want of a better word. You are suggesting that, that political advantage can coexist with principle.
9: Well, of course it can. Must.
0: Indeed. And look, there's rarely such a thing as a political motive, which is entirely monochrome. But you do give some house room to that argument. And so your point, your final point there, which is a fact, not a point, which is Britain's one of a dozen countries, and they do not all have a comparable internal political situation when it comes to...
9: No, they don't.
0: So does that not argue against your point?
9: I don't think it does, because I think that, as I said, there's more than one thing going on here at the same time. But I think Britain has taken the lead over the summer, Burnham and Miliband, in working with the Canadians and the French and saying, you know, let's do this together, as they did with the recognition of the state of Palestine. Britain does still carry a lot of diplomatic weight in the Middle East, symbolic weight, even if it's not hugely powerful. And I think Andy Burnham and Ed Miliband led that. And I think they led it out of reasons of political conscience and also out of reasons of political contingency and political advantage. And as you say, those two things often exist together. In fact, most politics is conducted in that way, to be honest. And I don't think we can... I think it would be odd to slag them off for being politicians. That's what they are.
0: Mm. Joe?
7: I always find these sorts of issues really difficult. I have friends who are Jewish in this country. I have friends that are Jewish in this country and have talked about moving to Israel because of how uncomfortable they feel in the UK these days, particularly since October the 7th. And I think there's a couple of things. I mean, you know, Josh, you talked about the by-election that's happening in London, but there's also the Israeli elections, which, you know, what consequences, what effect this move will have around that is going to be something that we're obviously going to see how it unfolds. I feel somewhat uncomfortable about the timing of the action that we're taking, given that there are elections. I don't like the idea that we complain about people potentially getting involved in our elections, and the idea that we're doing this now. You know, why today? Why at this point? I know this has been something that's been talked about for some time, but why is it now so close to the Israeli elections? There's something about that I feel deeply uncomfortable about. But more than that, I probably disagree with you, I think, Josh. I don't think it's as simple to say that it won't have an effect on Jewish people in the UK. I certainly, from the people I know, and I'm not part of that community, but I have been incredibly shocked at how Jewish people have felt in the UK and how they've sort of been held responsible for what Israel has been doing, which, you know, I couldn't imagine going somewhere. I mean, you think about Brexit and when you used to visit places and people will say, well, you lot didn't want to be part of Europe anymore. But, you know, people didn't sort of attack us for it or refuse to serve us when we went for pizza in Rome or when we went to get tapas in Spain. But, you know, people have been effectively held responsible in the UK at different times. They have been made to feel that they are responsible for what Israel has been doing. And I just think, like, we've got something really wrong on the conversation or how we've allowed the conversation to develop, that we've enabled that to happen, because there is no way that people that live here could be held responsible for what's been going on in Israel. You know, we don't know everything. We know plenty. What we do know, I think most of us are really uncomfortable about, on both sides, quite frankly. There's plenty that's been done on both sides that I think we can feel uncomfortable about, I think we can condemn. But ultimately, I do feel, maybe it's because I'm a Brit, I don't know, I just feel that it's really hard to just think that it's not going to have repercussions here in a major way.
9: I guess my point was that Jews in this country will feel an amplified sense of being under siege, of being alienated. I guess my point was more that this direct connection that's been drawn today by doing this makes Jews in Britain less safe. I think it'll make them feel less safe. I'm just not.
7: It doesn't make them any safer, does it?
9: Let's no, it. But I'm not sure.
7: And they weren't feeling very safe to start with.
9: I'm not sure it actively, significantly contributes to Jews feeling being less safe in Britain.
0: Is there a question then that that distinction between being less safe and feeling less safe? I can well imagine that if animosity to Israel is leading all the news all over the front pages, that will make some in the Jewish community feel they're after us. They just generally
7: I think the responsible thing for the government to have done, look what Keir Starmer did, saying he was going to put more support and resources into supporting the Jewish community when there was the ambulance attack.
9: Yeah.
7: You know, that's what we should be hearing.
0: Yeah.
7: That's
0: well, what that was in response to a physical.
7: But the point
0: is there a distinction? I put it as a question.
7: Yeah, but the point is that given the government taking a stance,
0: yes,
7: then should there not be something that says, and we recognise that this could create, you know, more intense tensions, and we're doing this, that, and the other to make sure that communities here are supported.
9: I mean, you could actually argue the opposite, that actually if people in this country feel that the government is taking action against Israel, they might be less inclined to, I don't know, give Jews a hard time. I'm not necessarily saying that's right. I'm just saying the link to me is a bit too tenuous. And I think if you're a country trying to conduct a diplomatic, I don't necessarily agree with what they're doing. I'm just saying I'm not sure as a reason not to do it.
7: I think my argument is we shouldn't wait to find out. We should be making sure that we're keeping all assets.
0: Jonathan Hall, the independent reviewer of terrorism, I spoke to him a short while ago on the show today. He was of the view that this might enhance the threat, the security threat of the Jewish communities in this country. Look, he's an expert in a way that I certainly am not. I just wonder, the people who would threaten the safety of Jews, who would wish physical harm to Jews, are anti-Semitic, are just fiercely anti-Semitic. I'm not sure they're necessarily, at least it's worth a bit of a conversation, the same people who would feel more hostile to Jews as a consequence of sanctions and trade measures and countermeasures. Yeah, you see what I mean.
7: I think there's a risk you feel emboldened.
9: I mean, my bigger concern on this is less about that, because it's just really hard to tell. You know, it is so speculative.
0: Yeah.
9: My bigger concern is that, you know, how practical and effective are these policies going to be? I mean, Joe rightly points out that the Israeli election is coming up soon. To what extent is this actually a very helpful talking point to Bibi Netanyahu, his Likud party,
0: yes,
9: and his far right coalition partners? You know, they're making a big song and dance of it in Israel, and it plays into an old story they can tell about the perfidious British.
0: Mm. Well, you should have heard David Mitzer earlier. Yeah.
9: You know, and the they didn't let Jews into Israel during the Holocaust, and that they, you know, favoured the Arabs during the White Papers in the 1930s, and all of that. And it's a helpful narrative for them. And on top of that, you also have the fact that the Israeli economy is, it's not like you can just draw this green line between what they call Israel proper and the West Bank. It's so closely linked and tied together that I will be very interested. Ed Miliband claims, and Andy Burnham say, that, you know, it can be done. You know, we sanction other places, we can sanction this place. It's going to be really tough, you know, because the component parts of so many different things that you might buy from Israel might have a West Bank component, but might also have primarily a not West Bank component. Labour moves back and forth between, you know, you just drive back and forth. As far as most Israelis are concerned, I mean, they realise it's a different place, but it's very fluid and porous between the two. So the danger for me is that, A, there's a bit of it backfires politically and isn't really part of trying to save the two-state solution, and B, that it's actually just quite impractical.
0: Okay, I'm going to, in a moment or two, we're going to be talking to a colleague in America, Daniel Lipman, from the White House reporter for The Politico, is going to be joining us, and we're going to get a take on the American dimension, the Donald Trump dimension, because his administration taking a close interest and could very easily take a hand in all of this as well. How might that hand play out? Let's talk about it in just a minute. Here on Pienaar and Friends on Times Radio, time for the news with James Kitchen.
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1: Thank you, John. Good evening. Israel's foreign minister says the UK government is being hostile and absurd following the announcement of trade sanctions on Israeli settlements in the West Bank. The Foreign Secretary, Ed Miliband, accused settlers of carrying out what is called the ethnic cleansing of Palestinians. Israel's announced countermeasures, including the closure of the UK's consulate in Jerusalem. The Times' Washington editor is Katie Balls.
15: Andy Burnham is clearly trying to send a message, I think quite a domestic message, to the Labour base. But at the same time, I think there are diplomatic efforts to say, we're doing something you might not particularly like on paper, but here's why it might not be quite as bad as you think. So there's slightly different messaging going on to different audiences here. And of course, that could be a master strategy, or it could be the opposite of that, where everyone actually thinks the worst of what you're doing for various reasons.
1: Some 300 flights are estimated to have been cancelled following issues with air traffic control. The problems affecting departures from UK airports. NATS says it's implemented a fix, adding the system's starting to recover. The firm's apologised for the disruption. Ireland's media regulator has launched an investigation into X over concerns about child safety measures on the platform. The probe will examine whether rules on age checks and parental controls are being followed. A Foreign Office minister has told MPs there's no doubt over Britain's sovereignty of the Falklands. Argentina's president recently restated his country's claim to the islands. The Duke and Duchess of Sussex are said to be surprised by the King's letter making it clear the couple will remain non-working royals. The repeat of their status follows requests for guidance after Harry and Meghan returned to the UK. For a news bulletin when you want it, search for the Times Radio News Briefing on any podcast platform.
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16: That 150 pounds to spend on board feeling, courtesy of Fred Olsen Cruises. A swapping drizzle for blue skies feeling. 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
0: And here with me on Pienaar and Friends, Joe Tanner, political strategist, and Josh Glancy from the Sunday Times. And here's Kate Borso to tell us a bit about her show, which kicks off at 7. Hey, Kate.
7: Hi, John. Plenty of focus, as I know you have been doing too, about these sanctions against occupied parts of the Palestinian territory in the West Bank. It's been described as unlawful in terms of those Israeli settlers in the West Bank by the Foreign Secretary, as you know, and tantamount to ethnic cleansing. Some really strong words from Ed Miliband today, stronger than I think many of us had bargained for, and it puts a definite position to Labour on this. I think the key question for us this evening is how will Israel respond and how will the United States respond? We've heard hints, haven't we, from the ambassador, but also from states like Florida, who basically... have their own sort of regional rules on this that say that if there are sanctions against Israel in any way, shape or form, that they will interpret those as a boycott and will retaliate in form will retaliate in reply. So in other words, sanctions or tariffs applied to any UK goods that head into the state of Florida, for example. So there's a lot to explore both here in Israel and in the United States. And we'll do that this evening with Fleur Hassan Nahoun, who's Israel's special envoy for trade innovation. We'll also be speaking to Richard Goldberg, who's a sanctions and trade expert at the Foundation for the Defense of Democracies. We'll be speaking to him later on about how the US might respond, and Jonathan Harinoff as well, the former international spokesperson to the United Nations for Israel. We'll talk to him about his position. He condemns settler violence, but says there has to be a better way to respond than what the Labour government's announced today. We'll be checking in on the next phase of the Southport inquiry, which has started today, we'll also talk about Monty Don's decision to retire. The Times is running a piece tomorrow with some front runners to replace the great gardener. So we'll find out from Helen Rumblow a little bit later on, just for something a little bit lighter.
0: I mean, I'm interested. Can you share any of these hot tips?
7: I have only just had the copy through, John. So for fear of having to read out and get anything wrong live on air immediately, I might leave it to Helen Rumblow a little bit later on as to who might replace him. Do you watch gardening programmes, John? Is this a bit of your thing? Because I don't think I had you down for gardening.
0: No, not as a rule. But if it happens to be there and I happen to sit down, I do like Monty Don.
7: Sometimes you really surprise us, John.
0: Do you?
7: Yeah. But I think that's a much harder job to do these days, given like droughts, like the whole like what should you spend your money on in the garden and what should you do? It feels like there might be a slightly different type of person that might be helpful
0: I was actually bizarrely invited to be a guest on the Chelsea Flower Show. I'm not a horticulturalist, as I was perfectly honest about saying when I was on the Chelsea Flower Show, and said, look, I've got a garden and I like sitting in it and I really like nice flowers and trees, and I've got some nice flowers and trees. They're mostly looked after by someone who comes in and helps with.
7: I was about to ask if you tended. Could you name any of the plants?
0: No, I couldn't have been more honest. But I do like the sort of peace and the vibe of being in a nice garden. And I got to talk to Monty Don, which is my point, which was an enormous pleasure. He just radiates peace, Monty Don.
7: Yeah, he's got a very nice way of living, and I think he's earned it through not so good experiences that he's had as well. I spoke to him on Times Radio actually, a couple of years ago now, during the afternoon show, and he just struck me as someone who'd managed to find the right balance in life.
0: Okay, I'm going to leave that to you and your show.
7: Normally people retire to spend more time in their garden. So what does someone who spends time in their garden do when they retire?
0: Good point. Maybe just sits on a sofa and watches Netflix.
7: perhaps he's going to get an office job.
0: Anyway, that coming up with the UK at 7 o'clock. Let's now cross to Washington and get a take from America on this multi-nation confrontation over Israel setting settlements on the West Bank and mistreatment of Palestinians, British action and the action of many other countries in retaliation, and the possibility of America on Israel's side retaliating right back. Daniel Lipman is the White House reporter for Politico. Hi to you, Daniel.
2: Thanks for having me.
0: Good to have you. Just have a quick listen to this. This is the U.S. Secretary of State Marco Rubio, who was asked earlier about his thoughts on this sanctions.
21: Well, they alerted us to it. We don't have any announcements. Obviously, those are decisions that they make. And we, and the president has expressed this in the past, we don't want to see anything destabilizing going on right now in the West Bank with so much going on in the region. We think it has implications as well on our ability to make progress with regards to Gaza and the 20-point plan and the border peace that we're very committed to. Obviously, we're not going to do what the UK did. We saw their announcement today, but I don't have any comment on it right now.
0: So there's Marco Rubio pretty much keeping me out of it, but that sort of underlying message, they would rather nothing was done to destabilize the West Bank. So to that extent, they didn't like it. But clearly, you know, the message out of the administration is they really don't like it. The ambassador, American ambassador, accusing the British government of being Jew haters earlier on and dangling the threat, Daniel Lipman, of sanctions at federal and state level. How do you read the U.S. administration's thinking on this? Are they about to jump in with both feet?
2: I don't think so, because there are a lot of skeptics about Netanyahu in this Trump administration these days. Even J.D. Vance has criticized Netanyahu. Trump and Netanyahu have had a lot, you know, some screaming matches on the phone. And so this is an administration that thinks Israel has gone off onto the deep end, and that they really want to rein them in. And even Mike Huckabee, the ambassador, has talked about the terrorism that has been going on in the West Bank.
0: He has, but he also really laid into the British government a little earlier on, didn't he? He spoke about measures that would hurt British business being a possibility with sanctions against British businesses trading with America. In some states, the same thing is said to be being considered. That doesn't mean it's going to lead to action, but there's a certain hostility to the steps that the British government have taken. You think it's at this stage it's pretty much all talk, Daniel? Do you?
2: Well, I'm sure that there's going to be some states, maybe Florida, that do this type of action, but they also have to contend with their Republican Party base, especially young Republicans. They are not in support of this type of action. They want to have the occupation ended in the West Bank and Gaza, and so this, those politicians, there is kind of the winds are changing and moving on this issue, and Israel has a lot of work to do to reestablish trust. And if Netanyahu loses his election in October, that may well be the first step to Israel becoming more popular again in the West.
0: Okay. I just want to run something else past you. These were the comments, first of Ambassador John Bolton, the former National Security Advisor to Donald Trump, and then later on to from Sir Richard Dearlove, who's a former head of the British Secret Intelligence Service, MI6, who both agreed on what seemed to me a fairly surprising a contention, that as this this confrontation brews and bubbles on, it wasn't impossible, suggested John Bolton, that that President Trump might actually break off intelligence relations with this country. Have a listen.
3: It could be a matter not of security cooperation with Israel, but security cooperation between the United States and the United Kingdom. Is that worth it? I think there was conversation about the modifications to Five Eyes early in the Trump administration. Fortunately, I don't believe anything came of it. But 60 days before an election where the Democrats could take control of both the House and the Senate, almost anything is possible.
0: So that was John Bolton. Actually, Richard Dearlove, a moment later, said it was conceivable, given that Donald Trump was such an unpredictable character. I mean, it's really hard to see it going to that point, isn't it, Daniel? But the fact that this thing can be discussed, remotely is extraordinary.
2: It is, and obviously the U.S. would be shooting ourselves in the foot because the U.K. is a very important ally, especially on intelligence matters. And this doesn't rise to the level of some type of critical threat to the U.S.-U.K. relationship. If Marco Rubio kind of said stuff, he of course he condemned the step, but without even saying it by in its nature. And so it was a very mild condemnation that I heard. And I think they want this to blow over and focus on issues that are more advantageous to the U.S.
0: Yeah, it does. Josh, look, you're America. The idea of Donald Trump going so far as to say, look, CIA, you don't talk to MI6 anymore, you just can't really see it, can you?
9: Well, no, because those institutional links run very, very, very, very deep and, go way beyond what the White House and the Oval Office and one particular administration. You would effectively be breaking the special relationship apart.
0: I think maybe we're in danger of taking this bit of loose talk a little bit too seriously. Still interesting, though, to hear those two figures joining in a conversation like that at a time like this. Now, while you're with us, Daniel, I want to run something past you, Peter, because it seems to be getting a bit of attention where you are in the United States. Of course, it's something that President Trump has said. It almost goes without saying, but here it is. He was speaking ahead of the anniversary of the 9/11 terror attacks at the Tunnel for Towers event in New York. The president made apparently a series of claims regarding his actions during those attacks. Listen to this.
4: For 3 months after September 11th, the flames raged in the rubble of Ground Zero. For 9 months, rescue and recovery crews worked day and night. I want to just thank my people. I took a lot of I was building a big building in New York, and I took the whole crew down there right after this happened, and they had no hesitation. Everybody went down with me. We went down as a big group of people. Wasn't too much we could do, I'll be honest. It was raw. Nobody's seen anything like it ever. We had other buildings. The United States Steel Building was creaking, really creaking, and we thought it was going to fall down. The truth is it creaked a lot. It creaked. It still creaks. But it never came down. And I'll never forget two firemen. We thought it was coming down on top of us, and two firemen, big, strong guys. And I'm not the smallest guy in the world. They grabbed me under the arm and said, got to get out of here. And they literally lifted me up. This is not easy to do. I'm big. They lifted me up and they started running with me. I said, fellas, I can run myself. But they were amazing. But they thought it was coming down. It didn't come down. U.S. Steel.
0: So Daniel Lipman, there was President Trump giving a really vivid and detailed account about how after the 9/11 attack, he and others went rushing down to the scene and tried to join in rescue and recovery efforts. I've got to say that was news to me.
2: Yeah, it was news to me too. And so I'm sure there's going to be some reporters who are trying to find those two men who allegedly took Trump, lifted him up, and those workers who supposedly helped at the scene of Ground Zero. But Trump is someone who loves to boast, and he pushed back hard last week when the New York Times reported that he didn't want to attend the 9/11. Ceremony at the old World Trade Center site because he wouldn't be given a speaking role, and so he called that fake news. But the reporter who broke that, Maggie Haberman, is one of the best in the business, and she doesn't just make up stuff. And so and the New York Times is a good publication, so they wouldn't print it if it wasn't true.
0: Yeah, still pretty vivid story, Josh and Jay, wasn't it?
9: Yeah, I mean, as ever with Trump, you're trying to past the very creative imagination from, you know, it strikes me as unusual that he would make it up out of whole cloth, but it also strikes me as it would surprise me if the story as he told it was 100% accurate, shall we say.
7: He's kept quiet for a long time.
9: Yeah, it's odd that's to sort of suddenly odd, drop that,
7: yeah,
9: 25 years on.
7: Yeah, that's what I think is a bit odd.
0: President Trump at any point had rushed down to the scene of the 9/11 a terror attack and just went and got stuck in and started moving rubble and trying to do what he could with a band of helpers, and to the point that the fire service, the New York fire service, had to drag him away for his own. You think we might have heard about that before, wouldn't you?
9: Yes, it's odd that he
0: from him apart from
7: and the idea that you could get anywhere near like the site. I don't know, the whole thing. I mean, it's a lovely idea that he thought that him and his crew could go and help, but yeah. It does seem somewhat, for me, it just feels odd that it hasn't come out at some point before now.
0: Well, perhaps he's an unsung hero, and we never really realised it, Daniel.
2: Yeah, no, this is someone that, you know, he is, this is his trademark, and so I remember early on in the, in his campaign in 2016, I wrote stories about how he lied every 90 seconds, and then it went down. I think it was every few minutes, and now it went down to every couple minutes, and so it just kept going and going.
0: Yeah.
7: It'd be quite amazing if it had kept quiet and he had done it, though. It would definitely, you know, be an interesting thing, wouldn't it, how people would view it.
2: And at least he says he didn't really do much at the site, so it's just, you know, you went down and maybe look at it and then realized you couldn't do anything, and then maybe that's at least he's not saying, oh, they pulled, you know, 20 people alive from
0: didn't
2: rubble.
0: Say that.
7: And then he got carried off because he wouldn't leave when they asked him to, so they forcibly removed him.
0: Yeah. I suppose it would speak to an uncharacteristic modesty, which we maybe hadn't quite suspected until this point. Daniel Lipman, Aptitude, great to talk to you. Thanks for joining us, Daniel. Let's do it again.
2: Thank you.
0: So more coming up here on Peanut and Friends in just a moment. We've got Josh Glancy here from the Sunday Times and Joe Tanner. 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
0: We'll do that for good. Josh Clancy here from the Sunday Times, and Joe Tanner on Pienaar and Friends. Going to get their closing thoughts for today on the sanctions against the West Bank story. Just to remind ourselves, Ed Miliband, he announced the new sanctions earlier on in the House of Commons. Here he is.
12: Today I announce that the official view of the British government is that the occupation is unlawful. Yeah. Because of Israel's entrenchment of its control, its intention to extend permanent sovereignty, and its expansionist agenda via illegal settlements. Madam Deputy Speaker, our position is not just an overdue statement of reality. The government believes the unlawfulness of the occupation should be reflected in the economic relationships we choose to have with the occupied territories. I do not believe the British people want us supporting the occupation by accepting products from settlements in our shops and supermarkets. So I can announce today that we will introduce an import ban on goods from illegal settlements in the occupied territories.
0: So Ed Miliband speaking earlier. I spoke to the Labour chair of the Foreign Affairs Select Committee, Emily Thornberry. She supported the plans.
13: The behaviour of these far-right extremists, some of these settlers who I have met and who are very frightening individuals, I don't know how you would get through to them. And the impact of that on the family is just appalling. I mean, imagine, this is what we're dealing with. And until now, we have just stood on the sidelines and just said, isn't it terrible? We condemn it. Well, I'm glad that we're now taking some serious action and also making it clear that we do support Israel. We just don't support this far-right government. And we don't support what's happening in the occupied territories.
0: Emily Thornberry. Now, our political editor, Anna Mihailova, has been talking to MPs. Here's the Labour MP for Normanton and Hemsworth, John Trickett.
15: My own view is you cannot have peace without justice. And what has happened, especially in the West Bank, but also in Gaza, is not just, it's not fair, it's cruel, and it has amounted, in effect, to a genocide. And therefore, I do think that the British government should exercise kind of moral leadership to show that we are not prepared to remain silent in the face of really quite an appalling situation. I'm sure this is the view of the British people as a whole, and especially people like myself with Jewish heritage who bitterly hate anti-Semitism, feel that the best way forward is for the Israeli state to bring itself back into legality by international law.
0: Labour's John Trickett. And here's the Tory MP for Exmouth and Exeter East, David Reid.
24: We all know how volatile the international system is becoming. We have a aggressive Russia, we have China supporting that activity, and we have an Iran that's sponsoring proxies all across the Middle East, causing war and unrest. So at this point of volatility, it's really important that we understand where our allies are. Israel has been a long-standing partner. They're a democratic nation. We trade very freely with them. And we work on significant prosperity programs, such as the F-35 fighter jet, which bring jobs and money to many parts of the UK. I think my challenge now is that the Labour Party don't have a cohesive foreign policy. So when they want to appease backbench Labour MPs, they come up with very fast policies, which end up harming our country. What I want to see is, yes, the government standing up to our allies and saying when things are wrong, but also working out what the British national interest is and pursuing that.
0: So that's the Tory MP, David Reid. Now, where do we go from here, Joe and Josh? I suppose tomorrow, questions in the House. We've got Andy Burnham joining in. He'll then be in the front line of the debate, and then, I suppose, therefore, in front of the line for Israel's sort of counter-attacks. The accusations are playing a low Labour politics here, rather than high principle of human rights and so on. And we'll just see how it develops from there.
9: Yeah, I mean, my thought is just when you zoom out from this, the direction of travel in Israel is that the two-state solution that we talk about is something of a fantasy to most people in Israel today. Even people of a liberal bent, they just, in the post-October 7th reality, don't see a path to that. The country has moved further to the right, and also people just don't believe that it's viable, that, you know, given where things are. So that's the reality there. And then the reality of our politics here is going in a different direction, where we're sort of, I suppose, ostensibly trying to keep the idea of a two-state solution alive by sanctioning any Israeli activity that moves against that. And that divergence, I think, over time, could lead us to have a very different relationship with Israel. You know, it's not always been hugely positive, the Anglo-Israeli relationship, but over the, on the whole, it's been reasonably close. But one does wonder where that divergence might lead.
0: Okay, and we're going to park that there for now, because I do want to get, before we close for the evening, as we do at each this point in each programme, get your thoughts for the future. Start with you, Joe. Your thought for tomorrow or the future?
7: My thought for tomorrow, I'm firstly thinking about all the passengers that are currently being disrupted based on this chaos with air traffic control, and just another example of how technology is amazing, but then when it fails,
9: really fails.
7: Everything grinds to a halt.

0: cybersecurity attacks, you look at what's happening with JLR, you know, when it fails, my gosh, the consequences can be pretty severe. So in terms of for the future, probably a bit like my starter question on policy implications, but, you know, how good are we going to be getting at our resilience, but also at our ability to sort of bounce back when things like this happen? And this is stuff that, you know, the government at some point also has to think about how they're going to protect citizens and make sure that things that need to run are going to run.
1: All right. Josh, your thought for the future?
2: Well, it's actually just on the... Well, I'm going to stick to the Middle East theme to close, but it is the return of season 5 of Fauda this evening. I don't know if either of you watched that on Netflix. It's an incredibly high-octane action show about a special forces unit inside the Israeli military that works in the West Bank and Gaza. It's based on real events. And it's a fascinating show. It has incredibly close... You know, it's written by people who were in one of these units. It has actually usually very humane and thoughtful portrayals of Palestinians as well. And it really highlights the closeness of the two peoples culturally as well as their bitter enmity. It's also just very sort of explosive and entertaining. But what's interesting about it is they had to cancel a whole season after October 7th because it was just the content was just not suitable anymore. The whole reality had changed and they rewrote it. So it starts back tonight on Netflix. And I'm just really interested to see what they've done with it, and obviously lands sort of yet another contentious moment.
1: And it's pretty tough. These quite recently put together, produced, and
2: yeah, they basically started from scratch.
1: So it'll be fairly topical stuff.
2: It's often extremely topical to the point of being eerie. It sort of sits alongside, you know, art and life are in constant dialogue.
1: Yeah, always welcome.
0: I'm more of a Love is Blind kind of person, so I'm a bit more low rent on this side of the studio, sadly.
1: Yeah, we do like a good streaming recommendation, however. Josh and Joe, thanks so much for coming in. Lovely to see you. Let's do it again next week. Our producer was Felix Forbes, and our technical producer, Isaac Marley, and the visual producer, James Kay, because there we are, of course, for you on YouTube. I'm going to be back tomorrow. Next up, as promised, is Kate Borsley. I'm John Pienaar. You've been listening to Pienaar and Friends. This is Times Radio. We'll be right back.

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1: Thanks, John. Have a great night. It is 7 o'clock. This is the evening edition with Kate Borsay. Coming up...
2: The British government agrees that there is ethnic cleansing of Palestinians in areas of the West Bank, perpetrated by settler terrorists. And all too often, the Israeli government has turned a blind eye to this.
1: Well, that is the Foreign Secretary Ed Miliband there saying that a move to put sanctions on illegal Israeli settlements in the West Bank marked the beginning of a new approach to the Israeli-Palestinian conflict. Lots of reaction to this evening. We'll hear from Israel's special envoy for trade innovation, a sanctions and trade expert in Washington, plus a Labour MP who supports the move from Miliband. We'll bring you the latest on the travel chaos as hundreds of flights have been cancelled and delayed across the UK. There's an issue with an air traffic control. And plenty of US politics too, including their response to those UK sanctions on Israelis in the West Bank, and fresh stories as well this evening from tomorrow's paper. But first, the news with James Kitchen.
3: Thank you, Kate. Good evening. Israel's banned several British politicians from entering the country in retaliation for sanctions on settlements in the West Bank. The UK consulate in Jerusalem has also been ordered to close. It's after the Foreign Secretary accused Israeli officials of turning a blind eye to what he called ethnic cleansing of Palestinians by settler terrorists. Ed Miliband announced the UK will introduce an import ban on goods from illegal settlements in the occupied territories. The Times' Israel correspondent Gabriel Weiniger has been speaking with some settlers.
4: They found this language to be kind of a personal affront. They believe that they have a right to live in Judea and Samaria. That's the biblical homeland. That's the biblical Hebrew way of calling the West Bank. They believe they have a right to trade their goods and services. And they see this ban really as quite personal.
3: Meanwhile, the US Secretary of State Marco Rubio was asked for his response to the UK action.
5: We don't want to see anything destabilizing going on right now in the West Bank with so much going on in the region. We think it has implications as well on our ability to make progress with regards to Gaza and the 20-point plan and the border peace that we're very committed to.

0: Obviously, we're not going to do what the UK did. We saw their announcement today, but I don't have any comment on it right now.
1: Britain's chief rabbi says this is a dark day for British Jews and will further embolden those who use hatred as a weapon against the community. Elsewhere, hundreds of flights have been cancelled because of a major issue affecting air traffic control. The national provider NATS says a fix has been put in place, but it will take time to recover from the problem, which has left planes unable to take off from UK airports. Lengthy queues of frustrated passengers have filled terminals. Margaret Sloan's been stranded on the tarmac at Gatwick since 1:30 this afternoon.
2: I have to say, the staff have been very good, and everyone on the plane has been very patient. We have young children, we have children running up and down in the middle, but we don't know how long we're going to be stuck in this plane.
1: Both NATS and the Transport Secretary, Heidi Alexander, have apologised. More than 8 out of 10 rejected asylum claims from some countries are being reversed after migrants lodge an appeal. In the year to June, there were more than 42,000 people who were granted asylum out of a total of 115,000 decisions that were made on first-time claims. But Times analysis shows that 64% of those appealing against rejected claims overturned the decision after lodging a legal challenge. The Nottingham inquiry has been told one victim potentially might have survived if he'd had different medical treatment at the scene of the attack. 19-year-old Barnaby Webber was one of 3 people killed by Valdo Kallikane in June of 2023. The teenager's mother, Emma, says a number of failures have unravelled during the hearings.
3: If you can imagine anything and everything that could go wrong did, and decisions that were made at the most senior levels were appalling. Any investigations carried out internally by public agencies were nothing more than marking their own homework.
1: Ireland's media regulator has launched an investigation into X over concerns about child safety measures on the platform. The probe will examine whether rules on age checks and parental controls are being followed. If breaches are found, the company could face fines of up to 10% of its annual turnover. Now let's get the latest from the markets.
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1: The FTSE 100's closed down 10 points at 10,811, while the FTSE 250 closed down 157 points at 24,348. The pound is trading at €1.16 and at $1.35. Britain has locked in the highest yield on newly sold government debt since records began. The £4.25 billion sale of the 2056 bond drew a yield of 5.82%, the highest for any bond sale since at least 1998. You can find plenty more on the business section of the Times website.
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7: I am going to give Britain the circuit breaker it needs.
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11: We had to cut out the cancer. 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
12: Does anyone really think that someone can tell President Trump what to do? Come on.
13: It is the Evening Edition. It's Kate Borsay with you. It is Times Radio. Thank you for being with us. 3 hours of news, politics, plenty of analysis on the day's news, but we'll also take a look ahead to some of the stories you may be hearing about tomorrow as well. A first look at some of the Times' breaking stories. Now, the Foreign Secretary today has accused Israeli settlers of ethnic cleansing in the West Bank and described the occupation of the Palestinian territory as unlawful, in language that will delight many in his party, but is also strong enough to have drawn widespread declared condemnation to. Ed Miliband said terrorist West Bank settlers will face the full force of UK sanctions and announced a ban on all goods produced by illegal settlements. We'll dig into the ramifications for you this evening with the Israeli trade envoy Fleur Hassan Nahum. After nine, you'll hear from Israel's former international spokesperson to the United Nations, Jonathan Harinoff, and also the Labour MP Toby Perkins, who is in favour of the move. He's going to have his say as well. The Times Home Affairs editor Matt Dathan joins us. He'll react to the latest figures on asylum claims. That's as it emerges that two-thirds of rejected claims are overturned on appeal. And Hairy Legs at a press event to promote your new film. Well, the singer-songwriter Phoebe Bridges, well, it could be that she can't be bothered to shave her legs, or should she have to be to that point? Or is it a statement intended to deconstruct societal norms? We'll look at that with our panel, Women and Hairy Legs. Is it okay? Is it not? We'll talk about that later on. You can get in touch. 8722, start your message with the word Times. You can tweet us at Times Radio or WhatsApp us 0333 003 2353.
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13: Well, welcome along to the show. It is the Evening Edition. It's 8 minutes past seven. The Foreign Secretary, Ed Miliband, then, has announced new sanctions on Israeli settlements in the West Bank. He addressed the Commons this afternoon.
14: Today I announce that the official view of the British government is that the occupation is unlawful. Yeah. Because of Israel's entrenchment of its control, its intention to extend permanent sovereignty, and its expansionist agenda via illegal settlements. Madam Deputy Speaker, our position is not just an overdue statement of reality. The government believes the unlawfulness of the occupation should be reflected in the economic relationships we choose to have with the occupied territories. I do not believe the British people want us supporting the occupation by accepting products from settlements in our shops and supermarkets. So I can announce today that we will introduce an import ban on goods from illegal settlements in the occupied territories.
13: He also explained the government has deemed the settlements illegal.
14: The British government agrees that there is ethnic cleansing of Palestinians in areas of the West Bank perpetrated by settler terrorists. And all too often, the Israeli government has turned a blind eye to this. And worse, members of it have made statements and taken actions to support the forced displacement of Palestinians.
13: Well, Israel's Foreign Minister Gideon Saar has responded to the announcement.
15: The accusations made today by the Foreign Secretary in the British Parliament were outrageous lies. Let me make this clear from the outset. We have nothing against the British people. We know that we have many friends in Britain. Unfortunately, a hostile Labour government is in office, systematically acting against the State of Israel, and it has left us with no choice but to finally respond to its hostile actions.
13: Well, let's speak to Dan Bloom, political editor for Politico. Dan, good evening to you. This has caused international attention. Just explain the measures that Ed Miliband's putting in place.
16: Well, these are largely sanctions on goods coming out of West Bank settlements. In reality, that could be sort of a small variety of agricultural products. And we're not actually talking about a huge amount that is produced there, although there is a fear that it will spill over and end up covering kind of Israeli goods by default. The government insists it's got procedures that that won't happen, but the government has also previously said it's hard to draw that line. And then it's also saying that people won't, there's a sort of limited element of services, so people won't be able to advertise, for example, the sale of illegal land or illegal settlements at, say, a property expo in London, which is what Ed Miliband was talking about in the House.
13: Okay. The strength of the language, did that surprise you? We knew that this was imminent, didn't we? Trade sanctions on settlements, illegal settlements in the West Bank. But I think the Foreign Secretary went further than many of us imagined that he might do today.
16: He 100% did. We knew that these sanctions were coming since, I think, the Times reported it almost a month ago. But we had the pretty good shape of it going into today. It was the language that really was the added bit that Ed Miliband wanted to emphasise. And I was sitting in the Foreign Office reading this statement just before it went out, kind of circling with a big blue pen, words like ethnic cleansing, a reset in relations, an unlawful occupation, increasing evidence of war crimes. Now, each of these things had a caveat around them. So ethnic cleansing. He wasn't saying the Israeli government is doing ethnic cleansing. He was saying that settler terrorists are doing it. He wasn't talking about a genocide. He was saying that that is for the courts. When he said increasing evidence of war crimes, that had caveats around it. But the point here was to send a message. And there was some reporting around this that the UK was trying to reassure its American allies behind the scenes that don't worry, these sanctions are sort of quite technical and limited and don't make too much of a fuss about it. Ed Miliband was making as much of a fuss about it politically as possible to show that this is a change in the UK government's approach and to leave a big impression. And that's what we have all come away with today. And indeed, I've just heard the headlines leading on phrases like ethnic cleansing. So in that case, in terms of sending the message, it's a job done.
13: Yeah, of course. And we've seen that, haven't we? Those words popping out when it comes to the reporting on this. We remember, don't we, shortly before Andy Burnham became Prime Minister, that he issued that statement or made comments on the fact that the Labour Party didn't get it right, their response to Israel's military action in Gaza. The response has too often not been good enough. We need to do better. And this sort of plays into that as well, doesn't it? Let's talk about how people have reacted. The Conservative leader, Kemi Badenoch, has described the sanctions as anti-Israel hatred in the Labour Party. She said it harks back to the Corbyn era, Jeremy Corbyn, of course. She said the sanctions would become a de facto Israeli-wide boycott. So she thinks that Israeli products will get caught up in this and end up fanning the flames of anti-Semitism. The Conservative shadow foreign minister, Tom Tugendhat, also spoke in the House today after Miliband and told MPs the sanctions won't work. Let's have a listen.
17: The economies of Palestine and Israel are too interconnected, so innocent Palestinians and Israelis will suffer. Still, this government is pressing on in haste.
13: Tom Tugendhat there, the a newly minted shadow foreign minister. What other reaction have we had to this? Because it's fair to say it's pleased some in the Labour Party, but not everyone. And people are really, really worried about the wider effect of these sanctions, Dan.
16: Well, in the Tory criticism, there are two things that are slightly separate from each other. One is this concern that it's impossible to only sanction goods from West Bank settlements and you will end up de facto getting other Israeli goods as well. And that's a live concern. And then the other side of this is the bigger sort of moral question of, is it right to crack down on the Israeli government or the Israeli people when the October the 7th attacks took more than 1,000 lives and, you know, were initiated by Hamas? And that is essentially the question in which the government has chosen to jump two-footed. It's chosen to say, well, look, October the 7th was a terrible atrocity. But first of all, the Israeli government must be held to account. And secondly, as it was significant that Ed Miliband was standing up and repeatedly emphasizing his own Jewishness in this statement and saying, you cannot say that this is putting Jews in danger, because to blame, you know, to assume that Jews should be responsible for actions of the state of Israel, Jews across the world, is anti-Semitic, is what he said. Mm. I think what's more kind of pressing right now is the reaction of, first of all, Israel, which has closed the British consulate in Jerusalem and has banned 12 kind of very left-wing British MPs from going. And what comes next from the US? Because the US was talking about a potential reaction. Mike Huckabee, the US ambassador to Israel, was talking about some kind of response this morning. We don't know whether that is talk or whether that's going to lead to something. And we're ending up with a kind of defining lines with Britain and allies such as France and Canada going to the UN General Assembly in a couple of weeks, which Andy Burnham will be going to, kind of presenting a front of countries that want harder action against Israel. And the US will potentially be on the other side of that line. And that sets up quite a fiery first meeting between Andy Burnham and Donald Trump. And this is an interesting move, really, from a prime minister who had signaled he didn't want to have too much to do with foreign policy. I remember talking to you about it on your show. This is having an awful lot to do with foreign policy. And indeed, officials are now talking about, you know, Britain taking a leadership role inaction against Israel. So this is a big move from the government and puts us in the spotlight for any retaliation as well.
13: And look, it is entirely of our own making, whether you agree with this or not. This is very much something that the Labour government has decided to put on the slate. It is something that they want to add potentially if there are some ill side effects from this. That is something that they have added entirely of their own desire. And that will frustrate some Labour MPs, I think. Many will argue they didn't need to go this far and use that kind of language at this time. It's just creating an extra headache for a party that really wants to be focusing on good vibes and growth, etc. We'll talk about it more after 7:30 with Henry Hill, and we'll see you again soon, Dan Bloom, I'm sure. Political editor at Politico, Dan Bloom there. Thanks for running us through it. It is Kate Balls here. It is the evening edition on Times Radio. Thank you for being with us. Well, while Ed Miliband's announcement this afternoon has found broad support across the UK Labour Party, Israel's response has been scathing. Announcing counter-sanctions, Israel says it's going to close the British consulate in Jerusalem and has named 12 individuals who are banned from entering the country now. They include Jeremy Corbyn and Diane Abbott. The Israeli government also announced it would expel British officials from the US-led International Gaza Support Centre.
18: And with the agreement of Prime Minister Netanyahu, we have agreed upon a series of Israeli countermeasures. Number one, shutting down the British consulate in Jerusalem. United Jerusalem is the capital of the State of Israel, and it is under the full sovereignty of Israel. Any act of a foreign country under its area needs to be done with the consent of the State of Israel. Any foreign activity in the region must be made in the conventional and agreed upon ways with.
13: That was Israel's Foreign Minister Gideon Saar being voiced over there. Let's speak to Israel's Special Envoy for Trade Innovation, Fleur Hassan Nahum. Fleur, good evening to you.
19: Good evening.
13: Your response to the words of Ed Miliband today, the sanctions on Israeli settlements, any trade, goods, services that comes from those areas, and the language being used today. He's accusing Israeli settlers of ethnic cleansing in the West Bank and says the occupation of that Palestinian territory is unlawful.
19: Well, it's very disappointing that he speaks in this language. He just got in. It's almost like we're living in an alternative universe. And yesterday I switch on TV and I watch all the civil unrest that's going on in the UK. And somehow this is top priority for this Labour government. And you can't help to think that it's performative in order to try and gain the Islamist vote in the next by-election and not lose to an even more extreme Green Party. So I don't know what to think. I think it's an own goal for Britain. I think they're going to face their own consequences as a result of the fact that there's a lot of laws in America and the different states against boycotts against Israel. And so you're going to have a situation where British companies are going to have to make the choice of not trading with certain states in America or not complying with this ridiculous boycott. Unfortunately, it reminds us of very dark days for the Jewish people with boycotts. What can I tell you?
13: This is nothing against the Jewish people. This is against those people in the West Bank who are occupying areas that are designated as Palestinian territory.
19: Which areas are those that we're occupying? Under the Oslo agreements, areas A and B are being ruled under Palestinian Authority. Area C is open to dispute, and that's what we were talking about here. This is not area. This is areas where only 4% of the Palestinian population live. And so there's either a lot of ignorance or a lot of malice going on.
13: But all Israeli settlements in the area are deemed illegal under international law.
19: No, they're not.
13: As territory it occupied after the Arab-Israeli War of 1967.
19: Who did we occupy it from?
13: Before Israel's victory. So before Israel's victory in what's known as the Six-Day War, the West Bank, it's been under Jordanian control after the end of the British Mandate.
19: So the Jordanians, in fact, didn't want that territory back after 1967. So when you say international law, there's no real law that this is against. This is just something that gets thrown around with very little knowledge of what's actually going on.
13: So those settlements aren't illegal, in your opinion?
19: Absolutely not.
13: So even though Palestinian people are being thrown off land that is designated to them,
19: they're not
13: and even the IDF have intervened and had to step back because of violent Israeli settlers. Even the IDF has tried to. There have been instances where the IDF has tried to come to the protection of Palestinian residents living in areas of the West Bank that Israeli settlers, violent settlers, have decided they should have instead. And the IDF has at times had to step back. They've assumed control eventually, but here we have violent Israeli settlers. And I think, Flo, we need to be realistic here.
19: I think you're mixing two things up. You're first of all saying that this is under international, but you can't tell me which, is actually occupied territory, and I'm telling you that it isn't. Then you're saying, well, they've been displaced, but the IDF are actually protecting them. So what is it? The IDF is our army. When we have violence anywhere, we have the army stepping in because we're a country of law and order. So what is it? Is our army protecting the Palestinians, or is our army displacing the Palestinians? You can't just throw around accusations that make absolutely no sense. And that is exactly what Ed Miliband did today.
13: Sorry, so Ed Miliband is entirely incorrect when he says...
19: Absolutely.
13: Okay, so the Israeli government does not recognise that there are Israelis who are trying to occupy Palestinian areas.
19: No. You have hooligans that are breaking the law. And those hooligans that are breaking the law, some of these young, violent settlers, those people should be in jail.
13: Israeli settlers?
19: The law in this country. Yes, Israeli settlers.
13: Okay.
19: And some of them are not even settlers. Some of them are not even from the neighborhood. They're just rabble-rousers that are coming to cause problems. The way that you have hooligans in your country causing problems in football games. You wouldn't say that they're occupying or ethnic cleansing anyone, would you? So those people should be in jail. They're young people who should be in jail, and they shouldn't be doing what they're doing. And in fact, most settlers in Judea and Samaria are against those violent hooligans, and they should be in jail. Now, don't mix that with ethnic cleansing and all the different ridiculous blood libels that came out of Ed Miliband's mouth today.
13: Okay.
19: He should be ashamed of himself.
13: Is it fair to say that prosecutions of Jewish extremists, convictions, that they should be more than they are? They're extremely rare, aren't they? It seems that
19: That's
13: this behaviour is condoned. But not
19: That's not true.
13: Upon.
19: Unfortunately, some of them, like in your country, are underage, are under 18, and it's very difficult to hold them for a long period of time. As you're releasing, your country's releasing criminals on a daily basis. Some of them are rapists. So I think to accuse Israel of not
13: arresting... I don't think this has got anything to do with our country. I think it's just us having a look at this territory and deciding to make a move.
19: Oh, but the double standards of it. The double standards. I'm not getting involved in what you are doing, in what your country's doing. Why are you getting involved in what we're doing and how we prosecute law and order?
13: If we are trading with those areas, I mean, look,
19: and we're
13: presumably,
19: also trading with you.
13: Sorry?
19: And we're also trading with you. You know, everybody's talking about the trade. Ultimately, 1 in 7 of the medicines in your NHS system are Israeli medicines. What are you going to let those people die now because of this performative ridiculousness of Ed Miliband and the Labour government?
13: I have to say, Fleur, I'm not going to look it up live on air, but I think that figure has been disputed on medicines, okay?
19: Well, I got the figures from the British Israel Trade Office this morning, so I don't think so.
13: All right. Well, as I said, I heard that figure earlier, the 15%, and it was disputed. But look, let's get back to
19: it
13: the sanctions.
19: It doesn't matter. We are sharing intelligence with you. We are helping you fight terrorists.
13: Okay.
19: You have thousands of people on your terrorist list that we are helping you with. This is not how you treat a friend. This is not how you treat a friend. And so you have to make a decision. Are we allies or are we enemies? Are you going to be siding with the terrorists, with the Islamists, or are you going to be siding with the only democracy in the Middle East?
13: The UK is also upset about Area E1, isn't it? Settlement E1.
19: Area E1 is in Area C. Again, misinformation and misunderstanding of what's actually going on.
13: Okay.
19: E1 is under the Area C. Area C is not allotted to the Palestinian Authority.
13: But there is an argument.
19: Area A and Area B.
13: There is a dispute that says that if you put the E1 settlement in there, you are pretty much carving up the West Bank, making it impossible to have a two-state solution, making it impossible to ever reach any agreement that there might be designated Palestinian territory and designated Israeli territory. And this,
19: the E1 settlement is being interpreted
13: as a move by the Israeli government to make sure that that land is carved into, never ever to be joined again. There
19: so
13: is genuine
19: why is
13: concern
19: it an area? No, but I'm telling you, it's a wrongful concern because Area C was never supposed to be allotted to the Palestinians, who only 6% of them live in Area C.
13: But I'm not talking about whether it's allotted to the Palestinians. I'm talking about whoever it belongs to. I'm talking about this new settlement, carving the area in two, making a two-state solution impossible.
19: You've never been to the area, obviously. The area is just outside Jerusalem, between Jerusalem and one of our largest settlements in Judea and Samaria called Male Adumim.
13: So you're going to replace 18 Palestinian communities with 3,400 new housing units.
19: There's nobody being replaced, and they're not Palestinian communities, they're Bedouin communities, they're traveling communities like the Roma. They move from here, they move from there. The whole thing has been misinterpreted and
13: so they're travelers, so they don't count.
19: You know what the British government has been doing? They've been actually paying for Palestinians to build homes in these areas that are disputed. So if they're disputed one side, it has to be disputed the other side.
13: So the British government has been paying for Palestinians to build houses?
19: And let me tell you, yes, they have.
13: Okay.
19: Yes, and they're empty
13: houses.
19: We'll
13: ask them about that.
19: Nobody's been reversed. Yes, please do. And let me tell you something else that the British government has been paying for. They've been paying for an educational system that is teaching Palestinian children to kill Jews through UNRWA. They've been doing that. I've been lobbying the British government for 7 years to stop funding a curriculum that takes us further away from peace and not closer to peace. And so this is why there is hypocrisy, double standards,
13: okay,
19: and performative politics. Because if they really want to bring us to peace,
13: Fleur
19: stop
13: Hassan
19: funding
13: Nahum,
19: a curriculum of hatred.
13: Apologies to have to cut you off. We are well over time. Thank you for putting your case forward. We always appreciate it. Fleur Hassan Nahum, who is Israel's special envoy for trade innovation. This is the Evening Edition. It's Kate Borsay. It's Times Radio. Coming up, we'll look at air traffic control chaos here in the UK and what that means. This is the Evening Edition with Kate Borsay on Times Radio with Handelsbanken and Real Relationship Banking. 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
20: 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We'll speak to Sir Vincent Fean, former British Consul General in Jerusalem, who backs the move, and we'll assess the backlash to the decision. We'll take you through the front pages of tomorrow's papers, and as the billionaire hedge fund boss Chris Rokos says he's leaving the UK, we'll discuss the risks and benefits of taxing the rich.
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13: It is Kate Borsay. It's the Evening Edition on Times Radio. Now, hundreds of flights have been cancelled and delayed across the UK after an issue with air traffic control. Airports including Heathrow, Gatwick, Manchester and Belfast City are among those reporting disruption. It's understood that equipment at the headquarters of air traffic control company NATS has failed. Controllers there are responsible for safely guiding flights throughout UK airspace. Let's speak to John Strickland, an aviation and air transport consultant. John, good evening to you. Tell us your understanding of what's happened here.
27: Well, the system that has failed is called the flight planning data system. It puts together flight plans for airlines operating out of the UK. It's a pivotal, essential piece of equipment. Without that, flight plans cannot be put together. And as this failed around about midday, 1 o'clock today. And since that time, we've seen very few flights departing from the UK. I've been looking at Heathrow in particular as the busiest UK airport over the last few hours. There's been situations where aircraft that were pretty well waiting in the queue for takeoff. We're sitting there several hours. One or two of them have got away. I see right now there's a couple of transatlantic flights that had been due out about 1 or 2 o'clock today, just looking to be going. We see a departure currently from Air Canada to Vancouver going about 4 hours late. But we're talking about airports, particularly Heathrow and Gatwick, which are running at full capacity. So if a problem takes place like this system failure, there isn't spare capacity later, any kind of buffer, so to speak, where you can move those flights and run them later and do everything else as normal. You're constantly up against the following flights which should have gone, which is why, as you said, we've had hundreds of flights cancelled. And the bigger challenge is long haul aircraft, because for a period of time we had flights still arriving into the UK that were already en route. Many of those were long haul, which are typically larger aircraft. We got to a situation where Heathrow simply was out of space. There was no space for these aircraft to arrive to, and that's why we saw diversions to other parts of the UK, other parts of the continent. The follow-on, and that is those planes are then not in position to do their next departure. So it's a real carnage, basically, for the airlines affected.
13: Yeah, Ryanair saying more than 65,000 passengers have been delayed, 50 flights cancelled. So the glitch within the flight processing system, with NATS, the air traffic control provider, saying a fix has been deployed. But as you say, now it is all about the knock-on effects, really, John, in summary.
27: Exactly. I mean, there are many thousands of people who are not going to get to travel today to the places they hoped and planned to be doing, and maybe even question marks about how many of them will get away tomorrow, because although we're out of the absolute peak summer holiday period, school holidays, this is not the end of leisure travel. I mean, for myself, for example, I was due to go on holiday next week. So had that been today, I would be very much in doubt of actually getting away. Flights are still very full. You can't simply say move people onto the next available flight or the next day's flight, because that's likely to be pretty fully booked anyway. So we're talking about thousands and thousands of passengers, millions in terms of costs and revenues for the airline. And I understand, I'm not at the airport myself, I believe that Heathrow Terminal 5, for example, is something of a state of chaos at the moment. And to try to put that right is going to take days, not hours.
13: Okay, well, flights are being diverted from Heathrow, but as you say, it still looks like a very sticky situation there.
27: Absolutely.
13: If you're due to travel soon, do, of course, try and get as much information as you can. I was listening to The Times' Cathy Adams earlier, who said actually compensation doesn't necessarily apply in this case as well, which will not be great news to some travellers. The important thing, I'm sure, is to get you on a plane if that's where you need to be. John Strickland, thank you. Aviation and Transport Consultant, good to speak to you. It is Kate Borsay, it is the Evening Edition on Times Radio. Coming up, the latest reaction from Westminster. We'll dig into that decision by Ed Miliband, not just sanctions on goods and services from illegal Israeli settlements in the West Bank, but also the choice of language as well, describing Israeli settlers as enacting ethnic cleansing, saying it is essentially a break in law. The law has fallen down in that area. It is unlawful what is going on there. We'll get more reaction from the UK political point of view with Henry Hill of The Critic and Toby Perkins, the Labour MP. That's next after the news with James Kitchens.
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0: Thank you, Kate. Good evening. Israel's foreign minister says the UK government is being hostile and absurd following the announcement of trade sanctions on Israeli settlements in the West Bank. The Foreign Secretary, Ed Miliband, accused settlers of carrying out what he's called the ethnic cleansing of Palestinians. Israel's announced countermeasures, including the closure of the UK's consulate in Jerusalem. More than 600 flights have been cancelled in the past few hours because of a major fault at air traffic control. National provider NATS says a fix has been put in place, but it could take hours for systems to recover. This passenger's had his work flight to Madrid cancelled.
1: We were told our flight was cancelled and then we were put on hold by British Airways for an hour, which they then told us that the only option was to fly to Paris, which has been delayed 4 hours to 1:20 a.m. and then to Madrid, so we wouldn't arrive till 11 with no sleep.
0: The Transport Secretary, Heidi Alexander, has apologised for what she called a frustrating travel experience. Ireland's media regulator has launched an investigation into X over concerns about child safety measures on the platform. The probe will examine whether rules on age checks and parental controls are being followed. A Foreign Office minister has told MPs there's no doubt over Britain's sovereignty of the Falklands. Argentina's president recently restated his country's claim to the islands. The Duke and Duchess of Sussex are said to be surprised by a letter from the King clarifying their status as non-working royals following their return to the UK. It's a restating of the late Queen's position on the issue. For a news bulletin, when you want it, search for the Times Radio News Briefing on any podcast platform.
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0: It is a hill to die on. We've got Henry Hill, who is political editor at The Critic magazine. I'm going to do a slightly weird thing. I'm going to break the rules of TV and the invisible wall by telling you, Henry, that I'm looking at you in one direction and my other camera is in completely the opposite direction. Ah. So if I'm at strange angles with
1: that's
0: you,
1: fine.
0: Please don't take it personally.
1: I won't.
0: Now, what we've seen today, Henry Hill, is a huge announcement by Ed Miliband concerning something that we thought we were going to get announced anyway, and that is sanctions on Israeli goods and services from illegal areas, occupied areas of the West Bank. What we didn't bargain for was some of the language that was uttered by Ed Miliband, and many people will argue this is an unnecessary fight for the government to get into at this stage. The use of ethnic cleansing, that was used to describe Israeli settlers, that the occupation of this Palestinian territory was unlawful. This is territory that we didn't need to wade into quite so strongly. Can you understand why Ed Miliband did it?
1: Well, it would necessarily be speculation, not having asked him. But it's an opportunity to, again, if you're Ed Miliband, stake out your credentials as the Tribune of the Left on an issue that's very, very salient inside the Labour Party. This is a hugely electorally sensitive issue for Labour because of the exposure of potentially a dozen, two dozen seats, including the seats of some high-profile members of the current cabinet, to challenges by the so-called Gaza independents and other such groups in areas where the Muslim vote is concentrated very strongly. And so this rhetoric maximises that domestic cut-through, if you like, at the expense of potentially maximising the political pain into our international relations that comes from this move.
0: Did he need to do it, do you think? Yes or no?
1: No, he didn't need to. It was a choice. You can undertake even the same intervention, the same regime of sanctions. You can undertake it in a tone of sorrow rather than anger, saying that, you know, we're sorry that we've had to do this. We cherish our relationship with Israel, but we need to. This is not acceptable. Or you can do what Ed Miliband did today. Which one of those two things is more likely to generate a change of Israeli policy? I mean, I think it's probably the first one.
0: All right, let's hear from Ed Miliband, and just to give our listeners a sense of what happened in the House of Commons today. So, new sanctions on Israeli settlements in the West Bank. Here is the Foreign Secretary in the Commons.
2: Today I announce that the official view of the British government is that the occupation is unlawful.
3: Yeah.
2: Because of Israel's entrenchment of its control, its intention to extend permanent sovereignty, and its expansionist agenda via illegal settlements. Madam Deputy Speaker, our position is not just an overdue statement of reality. The government believes the unlawfulness of the occupation should be reflected in the economic relationships we choose to have with the occupied territories. I do not believe the British people want us supporting the occupation by accepting products from settlements in our shops and supermarkets. So I can announce today that we will introduce an import ban on goods from illegal settlements in the occupied territories.
0: He also explained the government deemed the settlements illegal.
2: The British government agrees that there is ethnic cleansing of Palestinians in areas of the West Bank, perpetrated by settler terrorists. And all too often, the Israeli government has turned a blind eye to this. And worse, members of it have made statements and taken actions to support the forced displacement of Palestinians.
0: Well, let's bring in Toby Perkins, who's the Labour MP for Chesterfield. Toby, just set out your case on this. Are you in favour or not? Do you think this is a good move by Andy Burnham and the Foreign Secretary?
4: I think it was a necessary move. I think that the truth is this situation has been deeply troubling. I don't agree with what Mr. Hill said there, that it was sort of particularly setting out to be overly confrontational, sorry. But I think that the reality was that it was done in a spirit of huge disappointment. It was absolutely recognising that there is absolute right for Israel to exist, that anyone, including Hamas, who are opposed to the State of Israel, that we utterly reject that. I think it was very strong remarks from Ed Miliband with regard to the extent to which British Jews are being held responsible for the policies of the Israeli government. I mean, all of that was, the tone was right. But I think on this sort of central point of the speed and the scale of the settlement increases and the fact that this simply makes a two-state solution impossible, and that's a two-state solution that all parties, all major parties in the United Kingdom have previously been committed to, that on that basis it was impossible to use more gentle language, and he felt he had to say what he believed to be the case.
0: What do you make of your colleague's comments, Peter Prinsley, the Vice Chair of Labour Friends of Israel? He has said that this comes at the wrong time, that you're essentially making Jewish people here in Britain more vulnerable because you are stirring up anti-Israeli lines. You are criticising the Israeli government. You're highlighting the ills of Israeli settlers in the West Bank, and therefore you are leading to an increased sense of vulnerability, potentially increased amounts of anti-Semitism here in the UK. How do you respond to that?
4: Well, I mean, there's totally unacceptable levels of anti-Semitism in the United Kingdom. He's absolutely right to say that.
0: I think, is Peter's point.
4: Well, but you can't just ignore what's happening on the global stage on the basis that some people will, in spite of what the government say, go out to commit anti-Semitic acts. What we need to do is protect people who are victims of anti-Semitism. We need the police to take the strongest possible action against any criminals who are guilty of anti-Semitism. But we can't ignore what is happening in the actions of the Israeli government. I think Ed Miliband was absolutely right to say that no British Jew should be held responsible for the actions of the Israeli government. But that doesn't mean that, therefore, we can just ignore what those actions are. So I don't dispute that anything that brings attention to this appalling war and the appalling humanitarian catastrophe that is unfolding in Gaza and the West Bank doesn't end up being played out on our streets, whether that be through anti-Semitism or Islamophobia, both of which we've seen alarmingly on the rise. But I think that whilst Ed Miliband was absolutely at pains to make positive sounds about how we should operate in this country, we can't just turn a blind eye to the actions of the Israeli government. And I think he was very specific about who it was he was talking about. It was extremist forces amongst the settlements who he accused of ethnic cleansing, whilst being explicit that British Jews should not be held responsible for the policies of the Israeli government.
1: How are these sanctions going to work, and how effective do you think that they'll be? Because the problem with sanctions is that even in the case of Russia, which is an entire national economy which should be easier to isolate, they've been very easy to avoid. Essentially, you just have middleman countries buy in these goods and then they ship them into Russia at a profit. Now, the settlements that we're talking about, their economies are completely integrated into the Israeli economy, and we're not sanctioning imports and exports from Israel per se. So surely, if any of these goods are reaching Britain, all that will happen is that they end up being bought and sold once or twice inside Israel, and then they'll get here anyway. So do you have any idea what the mechanism is for making this sanctions policy like actually materially effective, or is it simply a gesture?
4: I don't think it's simply a gesture. I mean, I think we've seen a strong response from the Israeli government. That suggests to me that they don't think this is ineffective and of no consequence. The specific legislation that will enact this remains to be seen. This was a decision that was taken today, and we'll see that legislation when it comes in front of us. I don't necessarily think it will be without complications to achieve that, but I think the fact that something's complicated and may be impossible perfect is not a reason to do nothing. And I think that this has not been an overnight decision. You know, we were, all of us in the House of Commons, you know, deeply moved and appalled by the actions of October the 7th, absolutely recognising the right of the Israeli government to defend itself against the murderous Hamas regime that believed Israel had no right to exist. And but, you know, that was several years ago. And since then, you know, what we've seen is, despite all of the protestations from the United Kingdom, this war being pursued in a way that is leading to just a quite outrageous humanitarian catastrophe in Gaza, which I don't believe makes Israel safer. I ultimately believe that Israel's safety only comes from a two-state solution, and the actions of the Israeli government have also pushed that further away. Now, Hamas must have no future in the
0: I would say, though, Toby, sorry to interject. Yeah, look, Marco Rubio, the US Secretary of State, says in his opinion, this has implications on the US's ability to make progress with regards to Gaza on the 20-point plan and the Board of Peace that they're very committed to. So the US Secretary of State is saying here, this is destabilizing. This will affect, this is the opinion of the US Secretary of State, this will affect any attempt for peace in Gaza. There is also the issue of what Israel will
4: do. Can I just respond to that point first?
0: Yeah, go on.
4: And then move on. But, you know, I, obviously he's entitled to his view. You know, for much of this crisis, we've been told that there's nothing Britain can do that's of any consequence, it won't make any difference. And then when we take steps like this, we're now being told, well, this is going to damage the peace process. The Palestinian Authority were clear that they thought that measures of this kind would send a message. It will be, you know, we want to support the 20-point plan. We want to work closely with anyone who can help us there. And we are, this is part of an international effort alongside Canada, alongside France, alongside many other countries who've already done it.
0: Yeah, so, but look, you know, Israel's very upset about this, and the US is not pleased. We're yet to see the full response from the United States. And I think we have to brace ourselves for that. I have to say, I feel like there's probably something coming this evening or tomorrow in response to this. We know the US are not in favour of these actions by the British government. So, look, you know, will Israel, will the US want to work with us on peace in Gaza? And, you know, even in the Middle East more broadly, if we're to make a move like this, Israel has already closed the UK consulate in East Jerusalem. That's significant because that consulate represents the UK government in the West Bank and Gaza. So our foot is immediately out of the territory when it comes to a certain level of diplomacy. There is also the concern that there'll be retaliatory sanctions from Israel. How do you feel about that? Tell me whether that is also a concern for you.
4: Well, I think we have over quite a significant amount of time attempted to use our influence as a long-standing friend of Israel to get the Netanyahu government to operate in a way that enables them to continue to protect their interests.
0: Let me just interject, Toby, and answer the question. I know that we've worked long and hard with our relationship with Israel, but the point is we have driven a huge bulldozer through our relationship with Israel as a result of this today. There's not a single Israeli person, a government spokesperson or anyone associated who's had kind words to say about the UK today. So is there a concern? Let's be realistic about this. It would have been priced in by Andy Burnham and Ed Miliband, presumably. Is there a concern that there'll be retaliatory sanctions from Israel as a result of this?
4: Well, I mean, that's a matter for the Israel government. Of course, I think it would be sensible for the Israel government to de-escalate this situation, to prevent the expansion of settlements that we've seen over the course of this conflict, and to de-escalate the language. We've seen appalling things said by senior members of the Israeli government, including the fact there must never be a Palestine state and that the measures they're taking out ensure there'll never be one. I want us to de-escalate that language. I want Israel to be a part of the international community. The fact that so many parts of the international community are taking the sorts of steps that Miliband's announced today should could show where the entire world is on this, and or much of the world, I should say. But we want to work with America, with Israel and others to de-escalate what is an appalling humanitarian disaster.
0: Look, I'm going to have to leave it there for time, but thank you for speaking to us. Toby Perkins, Labour MP for Chesterfield there, who is in favour of the UK government's actions today on illegal Israeli settlements in the West Bank. More from Henry Hill in just a few moments' time. We'll respond to that and give you some more, some other UK politics stories today to dig into. That is in just a few moments' time. This is the evening edition on Times Radio with Handelsbanken, where banking and wealth management come with a personal touch. 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
0: It is Kate Borsay. It's Henry Hill. It's a hill to die on. It's UK politics. We just heard there from the Labour MP, Toby Perkins. I mean, it's slightly frustrating because he didn't really answer any of our questions. And there are honest questions that the Labour Party has to ask as a result of this, and I'm sure their members will be doing so, as well as the fact that, of course, Andy Burnham and Ed Miliband would have, on their pros and cons board, would have been weighing this up. Apparently, late last night, there were conversations in the Foreign Office going on into the evening about the type of terminology to use. So there was a lot of thought taken over that language, and spicy language it was. I want to move on to a couple of other stories for you, sure. Henry. Nigel Farage has called for a ban on all face coverings in public spaces, including religious ones such as the burqa. The Reform UK leader said Britain cannot function as a modern nation when some residents could opt out of basic civil interaction by choosing to wear a face covering. Last year, the party was publicly divided over whether or not to support a burqa ban. Sarah Pochin, then making her first appearance at Prime Minister's Questions, the MP, of course, asked Sir Keir Starmer to consider a ban. Let's have a listen.
15: Will he, in the interests of public safety, follow the lead of France, Denmark, Belgium and others and ban the burqa?
16: You hear.
17: Prime Minister.
0: That is the Reform UK MP, Sarah Pochin. He also called for balaclavas to be banned as well. And that, many interprets, comes off the back of those Dover and Portsmouth protests. So I wonder whether the burqa things come about to legitimise what he really wants to do, which is ban the balaclava.
1: Well, it's an interesting, because it could have all kinds of different interactions, couldn't it? I mean, on the one hand, calling for a ban on the balaclava distances him from the... demonstrators, protesters, rioters, whatever we want to call them, in Dover, which is good for him.

0: will have to completely change how they police public order. Because currently the way that they do it is they're basically fairly standoffish. They don't go in like the French police do with truncheons ablazing. They use a lot of, they collect an awful lot of CCTV footage and then they go and arrest people afterwards. And if all of a sudden everyone's wearing masks and you can't really do that, that means that that whole mode of policing is suddenly much less effective, and that's going to be a real problem for the police. You could, alternatively to banning the balaclava or the burqa, you could just go in and arrest these people on the day when it doesn't matter if they're wearing a mask or not. But maybe that's beyond the wit of the British state.
1: Maybe it's all the bees. Burqas, balaclavas, bandanas. Maybe they're going to ban those because those could be face coverings too, couldn't they?
0: I mean, is there anything
1: boxing else? Gloves?
0: I mean, that's harder. I mean, I suppose if you've got
1: blouses.
0: Blouses? I mean, you're...
1: let's talk about polling. So, YouGov's latest Westminster voting intention. This is Sky News, YouGov and The Times who have this polling done every week. It continues to show a close heat between the largest parties. So, Labour on 23%, no change from last week. Reform on 23%. The same. Conservatives the same on 20. The Greens are down 1 on 12. And the Lib Dems are down 1 on 12. I think it's worth remarking how a party with 71 MPs can poll at 12%. That's pretty bad for the Lib Dems, isn't it? Shouldn't they be doing better?
0: Yes, I suppose the advantage for the Lib Dems is maybe the fact that the way that they always win is that their MPs are just saying completely different things in every seat. And that means that having a lower national profile helps that strategy. Whereas if they start getting a big national, coherent national profile, they might start disappointing their voters like they did in 2010.
1: Or does it mean a rethink of leadership?
0: I mean, it probably means both, if we're honest.
1: Henry Hill, thank you for being with us. We'll leave it there. Henry Hill is political editor of The Critic magazine. We'll see you again soon, Henry. Cheers. This is Kate Borsay. It's the evening edition on Times Radio. Plenty to come in the next hour. We'll take a focus on those Israeli sanctions again and much more besides.
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1: This is the evening edition with Kate Borsay. It's 8 o'clock. Good evening to you. Coming up, as we continue to unpack the UK placing sanctions on goods from Israeli settlements in the West Bank, we'll speak to a sanctions and trade expert from the United States, Richard Goldberg. And with hearings beginning today on the second phase of the Southport inquiry, we'll get the latest from the security expert, Duncan Gardam. That is after the latest news headlines with Rob Malarkey.
3: Kate, thank you. Good evening. Israel has closed the British consulate in Jerusalem in response to the UK's decision to impose new sanctions on Israeli settlements in the West Bank. Addressing the Commons this afternoon, the Foreign Secretary Ed Miliband said he didn't believe the British people want the government supporting Israel's occupation by accepting products from illegal settlements in the occupied territories. He also said the government would take action against those companies and individuals who provide services such as construction, finance or real estate for settlement expansion.
4: Because of Israel's entrenchment of its control, its intention to extend permanent sovereignty, and its expansionist agenda via illegal settlements. Madam Deputy Speaker, our position is not just an overdue statement of reality. The government believes the unlawfulness of the occupation should be reflected in the economic relationships we choose to have with the occupied territories.
3: Israel's foreign minister has accused Miliband of outrageous lies, however, after he said West Bank settlers had committed ethnic cleansing. While the foreign secretary's announcement this afternoon has found broad support across the UK government, Israel's response has been scathing. Israel's special envoy for trade innovation is Fleur Hassan Nahum.
5: You can't help to think that it's performative in order to try and gain the Islamist vote in the next by-election and not lose to an even more extreme Green Party. So I don't know what to think. I think it's an own goal for Britain.
3: Flight departures from the UK are being affected by an issue at air traffic control. NATS says it's identified a problem in its processing system and is working to resolve it. The Transport Secretary has apologised for a frustrating travel experience. Cathy Adams is the Times Travel News Features Editor.
6: It means processing flight plans that aircraft need to get from A to B. So at the moment they are still investigating and the cause is not entirely clear. But yes, what we know is that aircraft across the UK essentially are having problems taking off and landing.
3: The Nottingham inquiry has heard that one victim might have survived had he received different medical treatment at the scene of the attack. Barnaby Webber, who was 19, was one of three people killed by Valdo Calicane in June of 2023. Weber's mother, Emma,

0: says a number of failures have been highlighted during the hearings.
1: If you can imagine anything and everything that could go wrong did, and decisions that were made at the most senior levels were appalling. Any investigations carried out internally by public agencies were nothing more than marking their own homework.
0: Three people have been arrested in connection with an alleged fatal hit and run near Edinburgh Airport. Four cars were involved in a collision on the A8 on Monday, in which one person was killed. Two women, aged 19 and 23, and a 32-year-old man are being questioned by police. And after three games without a win or indeed a goal in the Premier League this season, Aston Villa have made a winning start to their campaign in the Champions League. Last season's Europa League winners beat Bruges 3-2 in Belgium. Manchester City's opener is just getting underway against Porto in northern Portugal. For a roundup of the news on demand, subscribe to the Times Radio News Briefing on any podcast platform.
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4: It is Kate Borsett, the Evening Edition on Times Radio. Thank you for being with us this evening. Look, plenty to come in this hour. We'll take a little look at sanctions. There's a big question mark looming this evening, I think, if we're to look at where the story goes today. And that is further how Israel will respond. They've already taken several actions today. For example, making sure that the British consulate, the UK's consulate in Jerusalem, will close. That means that there's no footprint for the UK government in West Bank or in Gaza. So they've done that already. But I think we need to think about whether there'll be wider retaliatory sanctions by Israel and probably, more importantly, the United States. And there are state sanctions that can be applied by places like Florida, for example. So we'll talk about that. But I think that's what we're waiting for this evening is some sort of official response from the United States and whether this deteriorates what has been a so far so good relationship between Andy Burnham and Donald Trump. That's something that we'll consider this hour. We're also going to take a look at phase two of the Southport inquiry. This particular phase is going to look at topics surrounding violence fixated individuals, take a look at the structures in place, what is being done to try and prevent attacks like the Southport attack and the role of social media and people who are fascinated with extreme violence. So we'll talk about that. Duncan Gardam is a security expert. He's sat in on many of those inquiry days. So we'll talk to him about that new phase. We'll also speak to the Times Home Affairs editor, Matt Dathan, as well. He's going to talk to us about his story. Up this afternoon, it reports that two-thirds of rejected asylum claims are overturned on appeal. Why is the success rate on appeal so high? And what does that mean for our immigration rates in this country? We'll take a trip, as we always do, to Washington at 8:30. And there's some fresh stories to consider in our look inside tomorrow's paper. There's a story there about Phoebe Bridgers, who is a singer-songwriter. She's got a part acting in a film, and she turned up to the film premiere, to a promotional event, with really hairy legs. And it's got people talking. I mean, like, really hairy legs. And it's got people talking. Is it okay for women to have hairy legs in general? Well, yes, I'm sure it is. Would you turn up to a film premiere or a big press event with really hairy legs? Maybe you wouldn't. Is this Phoebe Bridgers just trying to draw attention to herself, or is she trying to deconstruct societal norms? We'll take a look at that in our look inside tomorrow's paper. So there's much to come. Do stay with us. You can get in touch 0333 003 2353 if you'd like to WhatsApp. You can also text us 87222. Start your message with the word Times or Access at Times Radio. Now, as we've been discussing, the fallout continues from the Foreign Secretary Ed Miliband's announcement that the UK government will introduce sanctions against Israeli settlements in the West Bank today.
5: The British government agrees that there is ethnic cleansing of Palestinians in areas of the West Bank perpetrated by settler terrorists. And all too often, the Israeli government has turned a blind eye to this, and worse, members of it have made statements and taken actions to support the forced displacement of Palestinians. Now, Madam Deputy Speaker, I recognise the gravity of saying this, but the truth is, the least the people who face such suffering deserve, and it should be the prelude to justice.
4: Yep. Ed Miliband there. Israel have condemned the move, but eyes are now shifting to how the US and Donald Trump respond to the news. Mick Huckabee, the United States ambassador to Israel, has called the sanctions an irrational action and discrimination against the Jewish people, warning that states like Florida could take retaliatory action. We're here to explain more. Joining us from Washington, D.C., Richard Goldberg, who's the sanctions and trade expert at the Foundation for Defense of Democracies. Richard, good evening. Thank you for being with us.
6: Pleasure to be here.
4: Look, we are all questioning this evening whether there will be some sort of retaliation, some sort of response from the United States to the actions of Ed Miliband. We know, as we've discussed sanctions previously on this show and in the wider context of the news agenda, that Donald Trump would not be a fan of what Ed Miliband, our foreign secretary, has announced today. Do we have any indication about the size of his wrath over this, what it is likely to be?
6: Well, I'll leave that to the president and other members of the administration to issue their more formal statements and responses, which I do expect will come at some point soon. But you do have to wonder just the timing of this. I mean, you're in very intense negotiations with the Trump administration over how much you spend on defense as part of your NATO commitment. There's a war going on between Russia and Ukraine. You need close cooperation with the United States. The Strait of Hormuz is under attack, right, by Iran. A major constraint on supplies for British energy and for the rest of Europe. And obviously, having an embassy in Iran, coordinating very closely for many years with the Israelis and the United States. Right now, actually, the British government, the American government, the Israelis are in Vienna at the United Nations International Atomic Energy Agency, working on a referral of Iran to the Security Council. You heard the foreign secretary announce they were going to impose more sanctions on Iran. So all of this is going on. Work on advanced energy and critical minerals, packed silica, supply chains, trying to make sure the West wins the century, not China. And this is the moment amidst all of these discussions that you pull the pin and throw a grenade into the Middle East with sanctions on an ally, on a democracy like Israel. So, yes, I think there will be a lot of repercussions that come from this action. It's ill-timed, it's ill-advised, and obviously, to me, unjustified as well when you look at the hypocrisy of British policy in other areas like Turkey and Cyprus or Morocco and Western Sahara, the obsession for this prime minister, for this foreign secretary, for their party on this particular issue, I think is obviously telling of where their politics is more than anything. So what happens to your question now?
4: Yeah.
6: Well, there are federal responses that are possible. We have laws that go back to the 1970s, the Arab League boycott of Israel. Congress passed laws that made it illegal for a U.S. company to participate in a state-sponsored boycott of Israel. All the countries that you saw the foreign secretary announce were joining the UK today, it's like a new Arab League boycott that they're trying to form, a new cartel. That puts American companies domiciled in the UK in possible crosshairs with the Commerce Department and also the Treasury Department. Our tax law in America also prohibits participation in a boycott and authorizes the Treasury Department to put the United Kingdom on a list as a boycotting country. That automatically increases the compliance costs on any business doing business in the United Kingdom or other countries participating. And then finally, you talked about the state of Florida. More than 40 states in America, we have 50 of them in case you're counting percentage, more than 40 states in America have some kind of law or regulation on the books that has some sort of penalty in place for companies that are found to boycott Israel. This is a stand that over the last decade, many states felt very strongly that their taxpayer dollars, their pension investments shouldn't go to reward anti-Semitic boycott movements. And so many of these states have these laws. Florida was one of the first among them, the state of Texas, New Jersey, many others. And in some of these states, their pensions must divest from any public company found to be engaging in a boycott. Remember, this happened with Unilever.
4: What about a government engaging in a boycott?
6: Just a few years ago.
4: Sorry to interrupt,
6: Richard. Yeah, go ahead.
4: You say companies there who are engaging in a boycott. What about a government engaging in a boycott? Would the same rules apply?
6: Well, the state of Florida actually uniquely has applied this in the past on a country level. Other states have not. So you could do that. Obviously, state treasurers around the country could withdraw their investment in bonds or other investments of the state directly in government-issued securities. You could cut off all contracting with UK entities that do business with the state. But this is primarily a company tool. So if you're a British company and you comply with this edict, you risk being automatically blacklisted by half or more of the countries in America. And if you are a public company in Britain complying, you will likely see your shares divested from any state pension fund in America that invests in you.
4: Okay, so that is for any company that basically buys Israeli goods. Let's paint a picture. Let's talk about grapes that are grown on Israeli settlements in the West Bank. If there is any trade between the UK, if a company is found to have purchased, if a company is found to have applied. I mean, look, this is essentially where it gets tricky.
6: I'll explain it for you. I can break it down.
4: Because the UK government set these sanctions in place, effectively saying, right, do not trade with any company producing, making products in illegal Israeli settlements.
6: Well, the question is, how do you actually implement that, right? So remember, one of the case studies that we can look at was Unilever had one of its subsidiaries, Ben & Jerry's, right? This is a UK company with its American subsidiary, Ben & Jerry's, that went ahead and said, we're not going to allow our Israel licensee to sell our ice cream in the West Bank. By the way, that meant Palestinians couldn't buy their ice cream too. I mean, it's sort of a byproduct of these kind of sanctions. You actually hurt the Palestinians who are employed by companies, who actually buy these goods as well that are made by companies. But you don't want to hear that from the UK Foreign Secretary today. So if you're in some kind of situation like this and you put out a public announcement of, we're changing course, we're ending some sort of operation, we're divesting from some sort of operation, we are providing services today and tomorrow we will not provide those services, you are likely raising your hand to say, put us on the list for divestment or prohibition of contracting services from states around the country. And obviously, if you're a U.S. Company or subsidiary doing business there, you're already at risk and you need to check in with the mothership, the Department of Commerce and Department of Treasury, about your requirements of just doing business in the United Kingdom.
4: So look, I mean, if this is announced, if this is a directive by the US government, a ban on all goods produced by settlements, so you're a UK company, you're Sainsbury's, and you cannot buy goods produced by settlements, are you saying then that Florida or many other states could then punish Sainsbury's for adhering to what the UK government has put upon them?
6: Absolutely. I mean, that is actually the law requiring them to do so. So the British government is putting their companies knowingly in the line of fire of US law and regulation today. If they didn't do the homework at number 10, that's on them for not doing basic research. They could have asked ChatGPT, what are the laws and regulations in the United States that apply to what we're about to propose? But remember, it's not just like, oh, we import this one thing that is made in this one part of the West Bank, and then we're cutting this off. The examples of those are probably very few and far between. What it actually means is, what if you're a bank and you do business on both sides of the line, and you have regular banking services, but also business services? Are you cutting off banking relationships throughout the state of Israel? What if you have employment and offices all across Israel, but operations in the West Bank? How is this being applied? It can get very messy very quickly. So that's why the Israelis, and I think the United States, views this as an attack on all of Israel, not some hyper-local zoning problem.
4: Yeah, so you've got companies here who will fall foul of laws within states in the United States and possibly wider sanctions. We expect to hear from Donald Trump or someone associated, maybe Scott Besson, on this at some point. We think that there'll be some retaliation from the US. But if you're a business that does, or a bank, as you said, that does business on both sides, you're then going to disrupt, presumably, your relationship with Israel, with the mainland, if you are if you are seen to be adhering to what the UK government wants you to do in terms of the West Bank, it will put companies in a very tricky situation. I'm going to have to leave it there for time, but that's been a fascinating discussion. Thank you for helping us break it down. Really appreciate it. Richard Goldberg, sanctions and trade expert at the Foundation for the Defence of Democracies. Good to have you with us. Now, hearings for the second phase of an inquiry into the Southport attacks have begun today. Topics discussed included the idea of an online Wild West encouraging violence and radicalisation, with one unit seeing around 200 cases of individuals with a fascination for violence. It's also been said that the age of those flagged at counter-terrorism due to fascination with extreme violence is striking. Sir Adrian Fulford, chairman of the inquiry, intends to make recommendations and try to prevent another attack like the one seen in 2024. Let's speak to Duncan Gardam. He's a specialist in security. He's a Times contributor and he's been following the inquiry. Duncan, good evening.
7: Hi, Kate.
4: Tell us a little bit more about what you've heard today.
7: So today is the first stage of the inquiry that's really trying to look at solutions to this problem. And they're calling them violence-fixated individuals. And in many ways, this is a new category of people, young people mainly, mostly under 18, and many of them under 15. And they represent an increasing cohort, if you like, of cases which counter-terrorism police and mental health services have been dealing with generally. So there's a unit that deals with the far-right and Islamist individuals, but they also see these people that are kind of fixated on violence without any ideology. And that really is where the Southport killer comes in, because he didn't have any clear ideology, but he was obsessed with violent imagery. That is a concern now, because we've seen at least three individuals wanting to copy the Southport killer. But there's also this group of well over 200 individuals that have been looked at by this unit, which combines police and health workers. And they are also violence fixated, and they've also come into contact with the police and mental health services. And that's a significant number. And they say, actually, that number could be even bigger, maybe as big as 400 or 500, if you include individuals that don't have any ideology, which is a separate category for them. And so when you've got several hundred people that seem to be fixated with violence but without an ideology, really the inquiry is trying to work out what to do with these people. Mm. And today it was the turn of the psychologists and psychiatrists to try and explain what's been motivating this. And the answer seems to be this, what they described as a wild west of violence online that they're viewing.
4: Yeah, I was reading the comments of the social psychologist, Professor Laura Smith. She said there's a new reality of online youth extremism. People may join extreme interest communities on the internet related to topics like self-harm, eating disorders or gore, and find themselves involved in nihilistic extreme violence communities. I mean, that will concern any parent, anyone who's interested in this field. Extreme violence communities sounds horrific.
7: Yes, it really will. And what the professor has been looking at really are what we know as comm networks, but they're networks that really just encourage violence and also kind of sexual exploitation. We heard that in the cohort that the police and mental health services have been looking at, over 80% of them are under 18. So this is a young person's thing. But they often start out in groups that are looking at eating disorders, self-harm, or what's known as gore. Now, that to most people, they won't really understand what gore, online gore is. But it is, if you like, what we used to call snuff videos years ago. It's really videos of individuals being killed in various bizarre ways. And that can include ISIS execution videos, but it can also include all sorts of other killings and sometimes accidental killings caught on camera. And it really is quite graphic stuff. that stuff is being shared around in these networks, and then individuals are being encouraged to go out and do their own kind of killing. Mm. And if you like, the thing it mirrors most closely is the epidemic of high school shootings that they've had in the US. And we've seen individuals here either wanting to do that kind of thing. There was a case of Nicholas Prosper, who murdered his family and was then going to attack a school. But also Axel Rudakabana, the Southport killer, whose original target was his former school, and then he switched to the dance class that he attacked in the end.
4: Yeah. How long is this phase of the inquiry expect to go on for? It? And I assume the end product is, you know, again, trying to look at how this type of attack is prevented in the future. For families, it isn't everything, but it is something. It's how do we stop other families enduring what we've had to endure through this? How long will we expect to hear evidence?
7: Yes, Kate, the families are very much involved and invested in this particular part of the inquiry. We now know what went wrong. We know all the agencies that dealt with Rudakabana and didn't actually take the necessary action to prevent what he went on to do. But this is all about how we introduce systems to try and stop other kids. And this increasing cohort, as we've just heard, 40% of the work of this unit, to try and stop these individuals doing the same thing. So at the moment, there really aren't that many measures to deal with things. Everything is focused on terrorism, and this isn't classed as terrorism, remarkably. You'd think killing large numbers of people would be terrorism, but without an ideology, there is no system to de-radicalise, if you like. There's no imam to go and talk to them. There's no person that's been a former right-wing extremist. There are no violence-fixated de-radicalisers, and that really is part of the inquiry, but also whether new laws should be introduced as well. But tomorrow we'll be looking at the PREVENT programme and how that operates in a terrorist environment, and we'll try and work out whether that could be adapted to work with these violence-fixated individuals.
4: Look, really good to speak to you. Thank you for explaining that so well. Duncan Gardam is a security specialist, Times contributor as well. Duncan, good to speak to you. Thank you.
7: Thanks, Kate.
4: It's Kate Borsay. It's the evening edition on Times Radio with Handelsbank and Real Relationship Banking. 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Coming up, the Times Home Affairs editor Matt Dathan is looking at the number of asylum claims being overturned on appeal. That story fresh up at thetimes.com if you want a sneak peek with your digital subscription. That's next.
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9: 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Boasted an amazing cast, including Keira Knightley, Ben Whishaw and Sarah Lancashire. Brilliantly dark and very bingeable, season two of Black Doves lands later this year.
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4: Quick bit of breaking news for you before we go to Matt Dathan. The Conservative Party defector and political commentator Tim Montgomery has told the BBC he's resigned from Reform UK, urging Nigel Farage to get a grip of the party. Montgomery defected from the Tories 18 months ago, but was suspended from Reform UK last month after he criticised senior figures, including Zia Youssef. His decision to resign came after a conversation with Reform's party chair Lee Anderson on Tuesday. Today, I think they wanted me back in the party, but meekly, he told the BBC, and I wasn't prepared to do that. Montgomery says he still plans to support Reform and has no intention of rejoining the Conservatives. It is 27 minutes past eight. More than two-thirds of rejected asylum claims are overturned on appeal. That's according to figures which point towards a chaotic Home Office struggling under the pressure of the asylum claims backlog. Figures show that while first-time asylum claims have a success rate of 38% in the year to June, analysis of those who appealed against rejected claims shows that 64% of them, almost two-thirds, overturned the decision after lodging a legal challenge against the decision. Here to tell us more is the Times Home Affairs editor, Matt Dathan. Matt, good evening. Thanks for joining us.
13: Good evening.
4: We know that despite the government doing better with improved figures of numbers crossing the channel, the one big weight around their neck at the moment is the amount of decisions that they still have to make on asylum claims. This is the heavy weight, isn't it, for the Home Office?
13: Yes, that's right. The initial backlog of claims has fallen to the lowest level in several years. It's at about 42,000. And that's down from a peak of around 175,000 in 2022. So, the Home Office has done a good job there, but it's shifting it to another backlog. And because the grant rate, so the rate of asylum claims that are granted, has fallen to about 38%, as you said, down from 77%. It means that more and more asylum seekers are being rejected and then appealing them at the appeals court. And the average wait time for each rejected asylum claimant to hear their appeal is 67 weeks, so more than a year. And that is increasing the costs for the Home Office, because all the while that they are waiting, most of them are staying in taxpayer-funded hotels and other accommodation. So it shows you that it's a really big issue that the Home Office is trying to come to grips with. But as soon as they make progress on one issue, they then have to, they struggle with the second issue.
4: So in terms of figures, what proportion of those people who are refused asylum first time round go and lodge an appeal?
13: The vast majority do. We don't know the exact number that don't lodge an appeal and just give up. But the vast majority lodge an appeal. And so initially the ones that have an successful appeal is about 42%. But on top of that is another 22%. Where the Home Office review their decision, their initial decision to reject the claim, and then withdraw from the case, and that individual is given refugee protection. So that is the figure that we arrive at, is 64%. And for some nationalities, that ratio is much higher. For example, Afghans have an 84% chance of overturning their initial rejection on appeal. And even those who exhaust all of their avenues of appeal and are repeatedly rejected for asylum still have quite a high chance of avoiding deportation. We've worked out that effectively you've got a 95% chance of avoiding forcibly being deported from the country if you're a rejected asylum seeker. The figures show in the last year that about 3,500 rejected asylum claimants were removed forcibly, so that's enforced removals. You'll have seen a lot of Home Office propaganda, I guess you could call it, explaining how they've reached record numbers of removals of foreign criminals and failed asylum seekers. But the proportion of those who went involuntary, who were forcibly removed, is a small proportion of those numbers.
4: How do we interpret, Matt, these figures that suggest that actually if you appeal against a rejected asylum claim, you are more than likely going to be awarded some sort of protected status afterwards? In other words, you won't be deported forcibly. How do we interpret that? Is that the UK government trying to avoid having multiple appeals against rejected claims? Is this them trying to be more efficient at the same time, perhaps granting asylum to those people who shouldn't necessarily have it? How do we interpret the figures? Why, effectively?
13: No, once you appeal, the decision goes out of the hands of the Home Office, unless obviously the Home Office withdraws from the appeal. The decision goes to the justice system, where the first tier tribunal, overseen by independent judges, oversee the decision. So what we're seeing is that initially it's a Home Office decision, but then on the appeal, it's then overseen and decided by a totally different part of the UK state. So you might be interpreting that quite differently.
4: Mm.
13: And what the Refugee Council, the charity, have warned is that the low grant rate, 38%, might look good for the Home Office, but actually, once you take into consideration these high numbers of asylum seekers who are overturning the decision, it's actually increasing costs for the Home Office, and they're questioning whether the initial decision by the Home Office is actually good enough. You know, are they just making very bad decisions? And perhaps they suggest if you get the initial decision right, as in you grant more asylum claims, then you will decrease the cost to the taxpayer, because you will be spending less on supporting them in accommodation, and for the individuals who are claiming asylum, they can then get on with their lives and find jobs and start contributing to the economy.
4: Start contributing rather than get stuck in a backlog, of which, as you say, it can be 67 weeks or so before they get their claim heard again. Really interesting stuff, Matt. Thank you for joining us. We do appreciate it. Your piece up on thetimes.com. It'll be in the paper tomorrow as well. Matt Dathan, Home Affairs editor. Big pleasure. Thank you for being with us. It is Kate Borsett. It's the evening edition on Times Radio. Coming up, we'll head to Washington. We'll talk about what we've heard of the US response to the UK imposing sanctions on Israeli settlements in the West Bank. That is what we're waiting for, really. We'll try and work out what initial nuggets we're getting from the United States. That is to come after the news headlines with Rob Malarkey.
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0: Good evening. Israel has closed the British consulate in Jerusalem in response to the UK's announcement of sanctions on illegal Israeli settlements in the West Bank. Addressing the Commons this afternoon, the Foreign Secretary Ed Miliband also accused the Israeli government of turning a blind eye to what he said was the ethnic cleansing of Palestinians by settlers. In response, Israel's foreign minister has accused Miliband of outrageous lies, and the former head of MI6, Richard Dearlove, has questioned the timing of the announcement, coming just weeks before a general election in Israel.
14: Why do we wait until the election? Look, the opposition in Israel to the settlers, people like Olmert, the former chief of defence staff, leave it to them, talk to them, encourage them politically in Israel. We don't need to make this an issue of our domestic politics.
0: At least 600 flights have been cancelled at airports across the UK because of an issue with air traffic control. NATS, the air traffic control provider, says a fix has been deployed, although the recovery was taking longer than hoped. Police officers were called to one Ryanair plane stranded at Gatwick Airport, where some passengers had threatened to walk off. An attempt by the Conservatives to force a parliamentary vote on a clinical trial of puberty blockers has been rejected by MPs. Shadow Health Minister Caroline Johnson argued Parliament should be given the final say on whether the Pathways trial should go ahead. And the Glastonbury Festival has confirmed that tickets for next year's events will go on sale on the 1st of October. Ticket prices for the weekend are the highest ever at £408, an increase of £29.50 from the most recent festival in 2025. Headliners have, however, yet to be announced. Don't forget, you can set the Times Radio News Briefing as your news service on Alexa.
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15: That 150 pounds to spend on board feeling, courtesy of Fred Olsen Cruises. 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A sipping something chilled on deck feeling. 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

0: It is that time of night again. Hello, by the way. It's the evening edition. It's Kate Borsay with you on Times Radio through until 10 o'clock. I hope you're well and thanks for being with us. By the way, we are on YouTube. If you'd like to pop over to the Times Radio YouTube channel, you'll be able to see us live in Technicolor, warts and all, ladies and gentlemen. It's a bit of a behind-the-scenes insight sometimes, let me tell you. It is 8:37 and time to head over to the White House, Washington and beyond for the very latest in US politics. And there's always so much to furnish ourselves with, isn't there? Let's speak to Sabrina Siddiqui, national politics reporter at the Wall Street Journal. Sabrina, good evening.
1: Good to be with you.
0: Great to have you with us. We've been talking today a lot about the decision by our Foreign Secretary, Ed Miliband, to introduce sanctions against Israeli settlements in the West Bank today. There is now, of course, a ban on the buying of goods or services from any illegal Israeli settlements in the West Bank. But I think one question we're all waiting to be answered, really, is the US reaction to the news, the full force of the US reaction. We know the ambassador, US Ambassador to Israel, Mike Huckabee, suggested that individual US states, specifically Florida, might take trade action against the UK. Here's what the Secretary of State Marco Rubio had to say.
2: We don't want to see anything destabilizing going on right now in the West Bank with so much going on in the region. We think it has implications as well on our ability to make progress with regards to Gaza and the 20-point plan and the border peace that we're very committed to. Obviously, we're not going to do what the UK did. We saw their announcement today, but I don't have any comment on it right now.
0: Yeah, Marco Rubio saying there that it's could destabilize the West Bank and interrupt any peace negotiations currently going on between Israel and Hamas with regards to Gaza. That's what he had to say. I wonder what you're starting to hear, whether this story has started to reverberate around any of the political circles in the United States and what the opinion might be.
1: Well, I think that the Trump administration, like its predecessors, has also been very critical of the expansion of Israeli settlements in the West Bank. But as you played those comments there, it's very clear that there is a disagreement between the US and the UK around what the response from Israel's allies should look like. And I think Secretary of State Marco Rubio's comments that the U.S. is not going to do what the U.K. did, that's a little bit of stating the obvious. No one was ever expecting that the Trump administration would enforce any kind of or even instate any similar sanctions. Mm-hmm. But I think what's interesting about what Huckabee said is that Washington is not just criticizing the policy, it's threatening possible consequences against the U.K. Now, whether that's just rhetorical or whether there is a very real risk of some states in the U.S. not doing business with certain British companies as a result, that remains to be seen. There are a handful of states here in the U.S. that have laws on the books that specifically prohibit what's known as BDS, and there are some who might interpret the action in the U.K. as a form of that.
0: Yeah, boycott, divestment.
1: Yes, divest, sanction, yes.
0: And sanction. I was trying to read my own writing there, Sabrina, when I was explaining to myself earlier. Yeah, we did speak to a sort of trade and sanctions expert, and we used the example of the fact that a UK company who'd been trading with Israel and trading with Israel inside West Bank, who is now not able to trade with Israel in the West Bank, maybe treated harshly by Israel as a consequence. I suppose then you have to ask the question to that point, does Israel need that British company more than the British company needs Israel? And so we're back to kind of trade tariffs and all sorts of possible retaliation, aren't we? Mike Huckabee, the US ambassador to Israel, I mean, he's the one who's been talking about the fact that the US won't trade with companies that boycott Israel. He's been bringing this to our attention. He also accused the British government of Jew hate as well. He's not a fan, we can presume.
1: No, and I would say that, you know, there's obviously a range within the Trump administration, but there, I think it's certainly, there are a lot of very staunch allies of Israel within the administration, including someone like Mike Huckabee, who are probably reluctant to really ever criticize Israel, despite of course, a lot of the focus that has been on its actions in Gaza in the last 2 years. Whereas you might have someone like Vice President J.D. Vance, who's part of that movement on the right, who is sort of questioning the U.S. relationship with Israel in a way that's not terribly dissimilar to how it's being questioned on the left. Why does the U.S. continue to support Israel militarily? It does support for Israel have to be sacrosanct? So there is still a debate, I think, here in the U.S. Certainly there's a debate here in the U.S. Within the Republican Party, it's probably not quite as prominent as it is within the Democratic Party. But I think just kind of coming back to this situation here, there is some precedent, I will say, just by way of example, with Florida, where in 2019, there was a point when Airbnb had said it would remove around 200 listings that it had in the West Bank, and amid criticism for even having any listings in the West Bank, and then it was placed on this scrutinized companies list in Florida. That could have come with certain economic consequences, So Airbnb actually reversed its policy, and I think allowed those listings to resume, and then it was taken off that scrutinized companies list in Florida. So there certainly is this aspect of trade and whether or not companies could be penalized for their approach to Israel and the West Bank, and this will be one of the first litmus tests where that's happening with international companies versus those here at home.
0: There's the action of U.S. states, and then there's the possible action of Donald Trump, and that could be much more severe and wide-ranging, couldn't it, really, than what states might employ. And that's what we're waiting for, really. It's understood that there was a phone call between Andy Burnham and Donald Trump, and it's understood that Andy Burnham let Trump know what he was going to do, as far as I understand it anyway. But we're waiting for a response from Trump. Do you think we'll get one? Do you think Trump will not let this issue pass without either criticising the UK government or, even worse, really, for us, initiating some sort of sanction in return, whether that's tariffs or elsewise or otherwise?
1: Well, I think you could expect a response at some point. You know, does the president at some point...
0: It'd be unusual not to have one, wouldn't it?
1: take the Truth Social. You and I have talked quite a bit in the last few months about the deteriorating relationship between the U.S. and the U.K. and how the president has taken aim at the U.K. on several occasions over a number of disagreements. Israel, of course, is one of them. But I don't know if the president will go as far as... sanctions or some kind of retaliation in terms of tariffs. I think if the president were to impose some kind of tariffs, this would be more of an excuse for something he's been wanting to do as he continues to escalate his trade war.
0: Got it.
1: Across the country, and maybe this would give him a little bit of an excuse to do that. I don't know if the president if it's going to be, like I said, more of a rhetorical response, or if there will be actual action,
0: retaliation. And it had been going so far so good, is how I'd describe it, between Andy Burnham and Donald Trump. Let's talk about the Iran war. It's costing Americans $100 billion in extra energy costs, though that is according to estimates from Brown University. The Iran war energy cost tracker from Brown's Watson School of International and Public Affairs has tracked the price paid for gasoline and diesel since the start of the war and found that added cost boils down to about $763 per household. I'm sure this will not surprise many, but having the figures written down in black and white like that, will concern Americans, Sabrina.
1: I mean, absolutely. I think, you know, we've talked many times on this program about the political fallout here at home, and much of for the Trump administration since this war began, and much of it really does center on gas prices here at home. What this Brown University estimate says is that it's about $770 per U.S. household, and that's likely to rise. That the cost that you're referring to, that's what it breaks down to, and that's likely to rise as fuel costs remain elevated. Some experts are predicting that going into the fall, it's going to be even more expensive for gasoline. I mean, I think when I last looked at it, The national average for gas prices here in the U.S. was about $4.12 a gallon. That was up from about $3.20 a gallon at this time last year, give or take. So we're talking about almost a dollar more per gallon. You know, and this is a time when people's household budgets are already stretched very thin. We keep hearing about how people feel like President Trump has not done enough to rein in inflation. They're paying too much for groceries. They're sacrificing vacations. You know, there's just still that concern around costs of living going into the November midterms. And I think the impact of the war on gas prices has just amplified that significantly.
0: All right. Well, let's go back to Donald Trump. He's used a White House address marking the upcoming 25th anniversary of the September 11, 2001 terror attacks to tout his administration's economic record and brag about his own presence in the aftermath of the deadliest of that day's attacks. Let's have a listen.
3: I was building a big building in New York, and I took the whole crew down there right after this happened, and they had no hesitation. Everybody went down with me. We went down as a big group of people. Wasn't too much we could do, I'll be honest. It was raw. Nobody's seen anything like it ever. We had other buildings. The United States Steel Building was creaking, really creaking. Now, we thought it was going to fall down. The truth is it creaked a lot. It creaked. It still creaks. But it never came down. And I'll never forget two firemen. We thought it was coming down on top of us, and two firemen, big, strong guys. And I'm not the smallest guy in the world. They grabbed me under the arm and said, got to get out of here. And they literally lifted me up. This is not easy to do. I'm big. They lifted me up and they started running with me. I said, fellas, I can run myself. But they were amazing. But they thought it was coming down. It didn't come down. U.S. Steel.
0: Well, Trump has repeatedly claimed to have been near the World Trade Center site in the immediate aftermath of the attacks, but first responders who were there say they never saw him on the ground. Just a quick word from you on this, Sabrina. Of course, the anniversary is the most important thing. Any backlash that Trump has received here?
1: I don't think he's gotten any backlash. I just say real quick, you know, he has kind of just presented this picture over the years of his own role or presence in the aftermath of the attacks. And he's had many different stories that he's told at different points in time about what he saw and where he was. But, you know, to your point, officials who were at the scene at the time, they have not really they haven't really observed, or they said they didn't really observe Trump to be involved in recovery or response operations on 9/11. Of course, you know, he did have a fairly somber reflection today in the bigger picture, but he does always kind of bring it back to himself as well. So it's kind of consistent with what we've seen whenever Trump does discuss 9/11, which is personal to him as a New Yorker, but he does sort of seem to often center himself in the story as well.
0: Yes. Yeah, very much so. Look, Sabrina, good to speak to you. Thank you. Sabrina Siddiqui, who is a national politics reporter at the Wall Street Journal. Great to have you with us. Thank you, Sabrina. Just a quick word, by the way, the head of National Air Traffic Services, Martin Rolfe, is speaking on Sky News at the moment. He says he takes full responsibility for the situation regarding air traffic control, the cancellation of several flights across UK airports. He says the current situation is relatively rare, but he has accepted responsibility. We absolutely take responsibility for this, he's told Sky News. It's Kate Borsi. It's the evening edition on Times Radio with Handelsbank and Real Relationship Banking. 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
0: It is Times Radio. Let's take a sneak peek inside tomorrow's Times then, shall we? In the paper tomorrow, the GP FitNote system that allows young people to sign off sick with conditions such as ADHD after brief consultations is, well, bloody insane, says Alan Milburn, the NEETS guru. What's the problem with women and leg hair? That's also covered in the paper. And Ed Miliband's accused Israeli settlers of ethnic cleansing and says war crimes appear to have been committed in Gaza. Ollie Cole is the Times newsroom reporter.
9: It is one of the first major interventions that Andy Burnham has made on the global stage. It is in lockstep with Ed Miliband, his foreign secretary, but also, interestingly, in lockstep with a lot of other nations. So we've had the French president and also Mark Carney of Canada issue a joint statement with the UK government today. So a lot of collective action, and that's sort of where the government is framing this. That's where they want to be in this story. They're saying that actually, look, you know, this is a coordinated effort by several countries to actually try and save what is left of a possible two-state solution when it comes to those Israeli settlements in Gaza. But there are so many interesting elements to this story, and the Times will be looking at all of them in tomorrow's paper, from both obviously the impact on Israel and the two-state solution itself, how it is going down there. It's been welcomed pretty broadly by Palestinian figures, but also how it's going to go down on the international stage. You know, Andy Burnham is due to meet Donald Trump for the first time in not very many weeks at a few international events. They're supposed to start brushing shoulders, shaking hands. I think number 10 are looking at trying to secure a sort of White House in a moment as well. So that is going to be a big impact. We've not heard from Donald Trump so far. He's been at a 9/11 memorial service and speaking at that this afternoon. Marco Rubio said they didn't have any further comment, but it's pretty clear that America wouldn't be following the UK's lead. So you've got that international element where actually Israel, the US, where are we going to sit in terms of possible trade wars, possible retaliatory sanctions coming from countries? But also you've got what's happening inside the Labour Party. I mean, it was remarkable today watching that Ed Miliband statement and the MPs that came afterwards on the Labour benches. You had Emily Thornberry, the Foreign Affairs Chair, but also a Labour MP and has been around the Labour Party for some time. The first thing she said to Ed Miliband was finally. And that was the feeling across the Labour benches, the fact that they had been on to Keir Starmer since, you know, what's felt like a really long time, but since they came to power, pretty much.
0: Is this then favoured by the majority of Labour MPs?
9: Yeah, it is. There are little bits, little pockets of disquiet within the Labour Party. The Labour Friends of Israel think that essentially it's a sort of difficult timing more than anything.
0: Because you're demonising Israel.
9: Exactly. And also what you're doing is you're potentially putting Benjamin Netanyahu's back up at a time where he is facing a potential electoral loss in October domestically. And they think that actually anything that sort of he is able to turn around to voters and say, look how states across the board are sort of ganging up on us, attacking the future of an Israeli state.
0: Kind of thing.
9: Exactly. He can create that narrative from it.
0: All right, Ollie, thank you. Let's turn our attention to Alan Milburn, who's been to the Netherlands. Why? Well, they have a very low percentage of NEETs, not in employment, education or training. Fewer than 5% of young people who are Dutch in the Netherlands are NEETs. That's in comparison to the 13.6% here in the UK. So he's been taking notes, hasn't he, Alan Milburn? And at the same time has, well, he's described GP FitNotes as...
9: Now, I'll go for it. Bloody insane.
0: Thank you, Ollie.
9: which is interesting. I mean, we know that Alan Milburn has been looking at this issue for some time. He's due to report back for the government. He's been out in the Netherlands with Gareth Southgate, no less.
0: Yeah, it's interesting, isn't it?
9: Sort of said that he actually hates working from home and he'd, you know, much rather people be in the office and that sort of thing.
0: And if Gareth says,
9: yeah, well, exactly. If he's not on a Zoom meeting in his pants, then the rest of us shouldn't be. But what's really interesting about this is actually Alan Milburn talking about the issue that GPs seem to have in terms of when someone comes to them and they say, you know, I'm ill, I've got this diagnosis, I'm unwell, I'm not feeling very well, and I need to take some time off work. GPs are very reticent to say no to that and are very, you know, keen on offering the sick note there and then. The problem comes then that Alan Milburn has identified, that basically that's just a very sticky thing. And once you are not in work, you are 50% pretty much more likely to stay out of work and not go back in. And so Alan Milburn wants to take a look at this issue that he's that he's slapped down pretty ferociously. And he says that actually, when it comes to sick notes, okay, there is a sense that getting a diagnosis can be important. You know, having

0: again, thank you, Ollie. Family doctors issued nearly 1 million sick notes, signing people off work with mental health issues last year. And it is difficult, of course, because it can be harder. Now, I'm not a doctor, I'm not an expert, but I assume it's harder to identify mental health issues than physical health issues. It's trickier territory. There was an investigation by BBC News that found that GPs feel they cannot refuse requests from patients. 752 GPs were surveyed. 540 said they had never refused a request to sign somebody off work with mental health issues.
1: Yeah, and we know that there's a huge restriction on GPs' time, on the admin that, you know, GPs are facing. And so all of these things add up to a culture where essentially it's much easier to give out that sick note and then, you know, hope that never comes across your desk again. So it's causing a big problem, and Alan Milburn is out there, and Steve Swinford is with him reporting on that.
0: Oh, nice. Okay. Someone else who's causing a big problem for some is Phoebe Bridges and her hairy legs.
1: Yes,
0: Ollie.
1: This has apparently caused a massive row that I have been totally unaware of. But apparently she's decided...
0: Is she an actress or a singer or both?
1: She's a singer?
0: Yeah.
1: Yes. And she, look at this, we're so down with it. She has graced...
0: She's also an actress, I think, as well.
1: There we go.
0: Isn't she?
1: Well, she's multi-talented. But most importantly for this, Kate, she's grown her hair out on her legs, and she's decided...
0: she's grown her hair out on her legs
1: and decided that this is the way forward. And actually, we have this piece in tomorrow's Times by Ellie Dorgan, who is looking at whether that is something that should be controversial anymore or not. And look, I'm aware as a bloke, Kate, that actually, you know, I've got facial hair, grow my hair out long, I can pretty much get away with most things, and it's sort of fine. With women, these things are judged a lot more. I see a lot of these videos online now, like on sort of Instagram Reels and TikTok, where, you know, people are taking even the smallest, tiniest little hairs off their face to get rid of them. But they're actually the ones that, you know, make sure that your pores are clear and make sure that dirt is tracked away from your face as well. So there is this sort of question of how far do we go in terms of hair removal? And why don't we just let people get on?
0: I guess I would retort, it depends whether you're going to a film premiere or not. And I might say that maybe I would shave my legs, but then I'm just a conformist.
1: Well, there we
0: go. So she should be able to do whatever she wants to do, but we're all talking about it regardless, Phoebe Bridges. Maybe that's the point, as I said earlier. Don't know. Ollie, thank you for being with us. Ollie Cole is Times newsroom reporter. These stories are online at thetimes.com. If they're not there already, they soon will be. And of course, all feature in tomorrow's paper. Thanks,
2: Across
0: Ollie.
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0: It is the evening edition. It's Kate Borso with you. It is Times Radio. Thank you for being with us. Coming up, we'll discuss our top story today, the fallout from the UK sanctions introduced by the government against Israeli settlements. We'll look at the newest education stats. English kids are improving in key areas, or are they? And finally, why has Tom Jones, I can see what you did there, whoever wrote that, has Tom Jones left The Voice? With me tonight, the former diplomatic editor of The Times, Michael Binion, and the assistant editor of Spiked, Ella Whelan. That's After the News with Rob Malarkey.
3: Kate, thank you. Good evening. Israel has closed the British consulate in Jerusalem in response to the UK's decision to impose new sanctions on Israeli settlements in the West Bank. Addressing the Commons today, the Foreign Secretary, Ed Miliband, said he didn't believe the British people want the government supporting Israel's occupation by accepting products from illegal settlements in the occupied territories. In response, Israel's foreign minister has accused Miliband of outrageous lies after he also accused the Israeli government of turning a blind eye to what he said was the ethnic cleansing of Palestinians.
4: The British government agrees that there is ethnic cleansing of Palestinians in areas of the West Bank, perpetrated by settler terrorists. And all too often, the Israeli government has turned a blind eye to this, and worse, members of it have made statements and taken actions to support the forced displacement of Palestinians.
3: While the Foreign Secretary's announcement this afternoon has found broad support across the UK government, Israel's response has been scathing. Its special envoy for trade innovation is Fleur Hassan Nahum. Speaking to this programme, she said it was economically an own goal for Britain.
5: I think they're going to face their own consequences as a result of the fact that there's a lot of laws in America and the different states

0: against boycotts against Israel. And so you're going to find, you're going to have a situation where British companies are going to have to make the choice of not trading with certain states in America or not complying with this ridiculous boycott.
1: At least 600 flights have been cancelled at airports across the UK because of an issue with air traffic control. NATS, the air traffic control provider, says a fix has been deployed, although the recovery was taking longer than hoped. Martin Rolfe, the NATS chief executive, says he takes full responsibility for the disruption.
2: We haven't fully done the investigation. Obviously, our approach is to focus on exactly what we need to do to recover. Our first priority is to make sure we keep people safe. That's absolutely what we did this afternoon. Our second priority is to recover the systems so that we are then able to start moving people around, and then we start an investigation into exactly what went wrong. We don't think it's the same situation that's happened before, but we will look into it in due course.
1: The Foreign Office has summoned Serbia's charge d'affaires over the funeral of the convicted war criminal Ratko Mladic. It wants him to condemn the involvement of state and military officials in yesterday's ceremony for the man known as the Butcher of Bosnia. The 83-year-old was convicted of genocide in 2017 for his role as a Bosnian Serb military commander during the wars in the former Yugoslavia. Three people have been arrested in connection with an alleged fatal hit-and-run near Edinburgh Airport. Four cars were involved in a collision on the A8 on Monday in which one person was killed. Iceland has summoned the US ambassador after President Trump posted a map on social media that appeared to show Iceland and several other nations covered by the American flag. Trump posted the image on Truth Social on Monday. Iceland's foreign minister said the post was completely inappropriate. After three games without a win or a goal in the Premier League this season, Aston Villa have made a winning start to their Champions League campaign. They beat Bruges 3-2 in Belgium, and the two-time defending champion Aryna Sabalenka is through to the semi-finals of the US Open after beating the Wimbledon champion Linda Noskova in three sets. For a roundup of the news on demand, find the Times Radio News Briefing on the Times Radio app.
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0: time of night again. It's the evening edition. It's Kate Borsay, it's Times Radio, and it is the time when we run through some big stories of the day with two special guests here in the studio. The former diplomatic editor for The Times, Michael Binion. Hello to you, Binners.
1: Hello, Kate.
0: And the columnist at Spiked Online, Ella Whelan, who we'll have to call Wheelers for today. I'm sorry, Ella.
2: I can live with it. Good evening.
0: Michael Binion has just taken a look at Phoebe Bridges' hairy legs, by the way, the topic of our tomorrow's Times today. There's a piece in the paper about it tomorrow by Ailey Dorgan, the Times journalist, who's basically saying, absolutely fine. Why do we need to obsess over women with hairy legs?
1: Yes.
0: I've shown a picture to Michael Binion, and your quote, Michael, was...
1: Well, I'm only quoting something Richard Hoggart said in The Uses of Literacy, which apparently is an old working-class proverb saying, you don't look at the mantelpiece when you're poking the fire.
0: There we go. That is Michael Binion's take on hairy legs. Ella, I daren't ask you. We should probably move on quite quickly. You can make your own mind up, folks, when that story goes up on thetimes.com. Now, both of you, let's talk about those sanctions imposed on West Bank settlements by the UK government today. The Foreign Secretary, Ed Miliband, accused the Israeli government of turning a blind eye to the ethnic cleansing of Palestinians by settlers.
3: The British government agrees that there is ethnic cleansing of Palestinians in areas of the West Bank, perpetrated by settler terrorists. And all too often, the Israeli government has turned a blind eye to this.
0: Ed Miliband there. The Israeli Prime Minister Benjamin Netanyahu has described the move as a grave miscalculation, closing the British consulate in Jerusalem and expelling British officials from a Gaza coordination centre. So that means no British footprint in the West Bank or in Gaza. Fleur Hassan Nahum joined me earlier. She questioned the timing of the announcement.
4: Well, it's very disappointing that he speaks in this language. He just got in. It's almost like we're living in an alternative universe. And yesterday, I switch on TV and I watch all the civil unrest that's going on in the UK. And somehow, this is top priority for this Labour government. And you can't help to think that it's performative in order to try and gain the Islamist vote in the next by-election and not lose to an even more extreme Green Party. So I don't know what to think. I think it's an own goal for Britain.
0: Civil unrest, in the words of Fleur Hassan Nahum there. I presume she's referring to the anti-migrant protests in Portsmouth and in Dover. I don't know whether I'd call that widespread civil unrest, but anyway, she says this is all about the by-election coming up and securing a pro-Gaza, pro-Palestinian vote, Michael Binion. Do you think there's anything to that?
1: Absolutely nothing at all. I couldn't disagree with her more. I think that's completely untrue. This is a very necessary and long overdue signal. It's not much more than a signal, because economically it will have very little impact on the settlements. I don't think we actually import very much from them. But it's a signal that we needed to have sent some time ago to the government in Israel that what's going on in the West Bank is absolutely unacceptable. It is ethnic cleansing. It is if not actively helped, certainly being looked over or overlooked by the army, which is meant to protect the Palestinians in the West Bank. I think Miliband made a very balanced and sensible speech. Foreign policy doesn't depend on whatever's going on at home. The fact there are riots at home is nothing to do with the timing of this or anything to do with that. It's because Britain, France and Canada, and in fact many other West European countries, think a signal like this is long overdue.
0: Ella, would there have been any other way to come down on violent settlers in the West Bank? Was there any other decision that the UK government could have taken here that would have made sense?
2: Perhaps not, but I do think that the timing is curious. And I do think that it's worth picking apart. I mean, we've got a increasingly shaky relationship with the US, in which Donald Trump is very keen to sort of parade our country around as if we're, do us down, be very rude, be very sort of condescending.
0: And so Burnham. I know it's a very short amount of time, Andy Burnham has so far stayed on the right side of Donald Trump.
2: You could also see this as a little bit of a signal to America that we will not constantly follow in their wake, that we have our own mind in relation to relationships with other countries. I think the by-election is significant. I mean, the timing of this must be important. I mean, the fact that this happened now and not even sort of a week or 2 weeks ago, I mean, Ed Miliband is very well known for his views on Israel and Palestine. He's wanted to do something like this for a very long time, sort of well known. The fact that it's happening now is, you know, unless we're sort of going to ignore the fact that and pretend like domestic politics plays no role at all in decision making of government, then it's obviously relevant. And I just think it's also the case that this is not simply about the settlers. This is a, you know, contextually, this comes at a time when we know that there are blurring of lines between Israelis and Jews, between criticism of Israel and anti-Semitism. But, you know, all of that is happening. And so despite his sort of caveating at the beginning of his speech, in which Miliband, you know, fair enough, tried to make those distinctions very clear, I think they must be aware of how this will go down with British Jews. And also, I mean, there's a really good article in Spiked today about the fact that all the things we sort of rely on Israel for, you know, the fact that so much of our, you know, our medicine is produced by an Israeli pharmaceutical company, that Mossad have basically saved our backsides many, many times, that MI5 is very reliant on their tip-offs, all the rest of it. So it's just like, this seems like an almost flippant kind of decision at a time when, you know, the relationships between us, Israel, America, all the rest of it are so important.
0: We've always been very sensitive to our relationship with Israel, Michael Binion. And as Ella says, there are good reasons for that, that we stay aligned with the United States, that we continue our good relationship with Israel when it comes to intelligence sharing and other products, services, produce that we benefit from. Why would Andy Burnham and Ed Miliband make this decision now? There's an argument to say they didn't need to get involved. They didn't need to put their foot down like this.
1: Well, they didn't need to do anything in foreign policy. I don't think that's a valid argument at all. This has been signalled for some time. I mean, it's not the first time that Britain has said we don't like what's happening in the West Bank. We disagree.
0: Yeah, it was the first time that we've heard language like this. Not only sanctions, we knew that that was coming, but accusing Israeli settlers of ethnic cleansing, saying that the occupation of Palestinian territory is unlawful. Those are strong and condemning words.
1: Well, it is unlawful and it is condemning, and rightly so. But also, I think it's perfectly legitimate to step up the rhetoric at a time when the violence on the West Bank itself is being stepped up.
0: Even if that means that British Jews feel that they are more vulnerable.
1: There's absolutely no relation at all. And I think Miliband
0: I've got British Jewish people saying here, we will feel more vulnerable if you up the ante against Israel. All you're doing is encouraging anti-Israeli
1: In that case, the police should be on higher guard. Miliband, himself Jewish, has spoken out about this. It is absolutely a vile... Anti-Semitism of any kind is a vile crime. The police need to increase their watch to make sure Jews feel safe, that they're not attacked in any way or discriminated against. All that is important. That doesn't mean that you can't criticise what's going on in a different country. And I think it's perfectly reasonable to do so. I also think that the timing, I mean, the only thing I would question is the timing might be less than helpful just before the Israeli election, because what it might do is not what Britain would like to see. Namely, it might rally support around Netanyahu. He can point and say, look, you see, the world's against us. I only stand up for Israel and all that. Well, of course, anyone with any kind of sense of the future for the Middle East needs to see a two-state solution. Netanyahu is hostile to that, in fact, trying to do everything to sabotage it. I think it's absolutely right to try to see, there's nothing we can do, but to see if it's possible for another government to replace him. And if this sends a message that rallies support around him, then that's a pity.
0: Yeah, go on, Ella.
2: I think that's a really important point in relation to the election, because, I mean, Netanyahu's and the Israeli government's current stance, well, has always been a very defensive one, for good reason, in many cases, for very good reason, for like the fact that they are physically under threat constantly, but also sort of metaphorically that they are the most criticised state in the world, almost. I think they are the most criticised state in the world. And so that's driving that defensiveness even further by doing this kind of performance. And I think it is a performance, because when you bring up something like the two-state solution, and, you know, lots of people say, oh, well, you know, Israel's doing X, Y and Z to endanger that or to denigrate it. They don't mention the fact that you can count the number of Palestinians who want a two-state solution on your hand. I mean, this is something that I think, rightly or wrongly, other nations, ourselves included, have a sort of, it kind of gives us a warm feeling to talk about two-state solution, because we feel that it sits morally right with us. It's okay. It gives us the kind of get out. You know, we don't have to deal with it, because can't everybody just get along? And that's not...
0: Does it show a failure to understand the sensitivities of the situation over there, that we broad brushstroke it with two-state solution?
2: And a failure to engage with the unwillingness of people out there to do that. You know, this is not that you can't sort of you can't warm feeling away what is, in a sort of at the moment, a very intractable conflict. And also the fact that, you know, I think that the sort of the desire to, I'm always sceptical. I have no, absolutely no love for the Israeli government. Very critical of many, many things they're doing, not just settlers, but also within their own, you know, the way that Palestinians are treated. You can do all of that, but you have to understand that contextually right now, the way in which Israel is talked about is, I've challenged Michael on this, is basically what people talk about Jews. This is a particular problem on the left. It's a particular problem in, you know, sort of slight Islamist-y sort of circles in our own country, where there is a sort of a real sympathy for just talking broad strokes sort of about Jews in general, and not differentiating between Israel and Jews. I mean, we've, you know, the Jews in this country have been murdered on the basis of that sort of blurring of anti-Semitism into political criticism. So, like, let's get real here and stop pretending that we can talk in the abstract. The reality is Jews are under threat in this country and in other countries because of a growing anti-Semitism that is formed from a weird sort of and very toxic lash-up of far, like, greeny, far-left nonsense, Islamist as a rhetoric, a little bit of far-right in there, but to be honest, they're not even really the main players anymore. And it's a very bad situation. And so to sort of do these kind of performative things, which doesn't make any real difference, which makes you feel better by saying that you're, you know, so you're saying something about the settlers, you know, Ed Miliband and the rest of them go home with a good conscience, and the ramifications for this kind of thing might be very widespread.
0: Yeah, well, we're waiting to see.
2: Childish moves.
0: Yeah, we are waiting to see the full response of the US, and we do expect that we'll get something from Israel as well. This is not the end of it by any stretch of the imagination. Look, coming up, we'll talk about the PISA education rankings. It basically sits the performance of English students, and in Wales and Scotland too, among some of their international counterparts, and it seems we've done okay. We'll talk about that and whether the figures are as robust as we think they might be. More from Ella Whelan and Michael Binion in a few moments' time here. This is the Evening Edition on Times Radio with Kate Borsay, with Handelsbanken, real relationship banking. 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
6: We'll bring you the latest reaction to the announcement of a trade ban on goods and some services from Israeli settlements in the West Bank. We'll speak to Sir Vincent Fein, former British Consul General in Jerusalem, who backs the move, and we'll assess the backlash to the decision. We'll take you through the front pages of tomorrow's papers, and as the billionaire hedge fund boss Chris Rokos says he's leaving the UK, we'll discuss the risks and benefits of taxing the rich.
5: 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Tonight from 10 on Times Radio.
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0: It is Kate Borsay. Sorry, Michael Binion's still talking. with much to say, Michael Binion, you have to put pen to paper over your opinion on Ed Miliband and the decision to put sanctions on to Israeli settlers or settlements in the West Bank. Let's talk education rankings, though, because English pupils have emerged in the top 10 for key subjects according to the PISA education rankings. These happen every year. They're pretty significant. Scotland and Wales have slumped, though. So England's emerged in the higher ranks for subjects including reading, mathematics and science. But the question is it due to an actual improvement in its own performance? It seems the rise at the international rankings for England in these subjects is in fact driven by declines elsewhere, before anyone else gets too exciting. The Shadow Education Secretary Laura Trott says the results are something to be celebrated, which she claims the Department for Education isn't doing enough of.
10: What we should be doing right now is celebrating this, saying, you know, our schools are some of the best in the world. This is incredible. But instead of that, all we've got coming out of DfE is negativity. I mean, the education secretary didn't even tweet saying this is a good thing until about midday, and that's only after I chased her. I really feel like they're not recognising the brilliance of our system, and they're doing all they can to dumb it down.
0: That was Laura Trott there. So England's improved in the rankings, but only because of the decline of other countries. Our scores, Ella, haven't actually improved since 2012. So we probably shouldn't be celebrating it, should we? Unless we're celebrating the decline, the failure of other countries around us.
2: Yeah, no, we're not in a good place in relation to education. I mean, there is, you know, Michael Gove, you know, very controversial for lots of people, but it sort of is begrudgingly and widely accepted now by lots that his focus on sort of quite a rigorous approach to maths, English, science, you know, the basics.
0: Academic excellence.
2: Academic excellence was a good thing. I mean, you know, kind of it seems like a no-brainer to me, but, you know, there has for a long time been a sort of war in education between the side that thinks that you should be, you know, pretty tough with kids, you should teach them the basics, the canon, you know, history knowledge, test them on it, and then, you know, see what happens. And then a sort of, you know, the therapeutic side of education, which has become very strong and influential, which says that, you know, school is about a lot more than just knowledge, that kids should be, you know, you should be sort of softer with children because they need to be, you know, don't cause anxiety in them and all the rest of it. And the therapeutic side has largely won. And now you've got coming alongside all of this, Lucy Powell, who I have to say is a complete philistine, and I'm really worried about her approach.
0: Why do
2: to
0: you say that, Ella?
2: Education. If you read her, I think it was for the Times, yeah, her article a while ago in which she was sort of announcing her new approach to education, she has a complete misunderstanding of what the value of education should be. I don't think anybody would disagree with the idea of valuing vocational degrees and you know, exams and all the rest of it. Well, that's a good thing. There's lots and lots of kids who would do much, much better in life rather than wasting, you know, 4 years on some crap degree, going and, you know, training to be a plumber or whatever it is. That's beside the point. What Powell is trying to do, and I think the Labour government is really guilty of, is completely rewriting what education is about. So she says education should be a passport into work, into life, onto the next stage. That's not what education is about. Education, you know, you don't have to be a sort of starry-eyed about this to know that education is meant to be eye-opening, world-opening for children. I mean, you don't get a kid to read Jane Eyre to get them a job. You do it because it is teaching them about their world, their culture, themselves, their, you know, everything. Because it's, you know, you don't teach them maths because they're going to go and work a till, but because you partly hope maybe they might get really excited about mathematics and become, I don't know, the next inventor or something like that. I mean, it's just so narrow-minded. It's so closed off and instrumental. And I really worry about that. You know, there's a big problem in schools at the moment. You know, the fact that, you know, you get figures saying that X number of working class white boys are failing, or, you know, this group's failing. Nobody seems to be doing particularly well. And it's because I think we've lost that sense of what education should be about that is genuinely inspiring for kids. That, you know, if you get a good teacher who says, never mind the exam and all the rest of it, let's just read this book or look at this picture or find out about this period in history, let's just talk about it, let's just think about it.
1: No, I agree entirely. I mean, you're absolutely right, and you're right about the question of therapeutic versus academic. I mean, you need both. You don't have to sacrifice the therapeutic, as you might say, the touchy-feely sort of the other things school give you, in order to focus rigorously, and the answer is rigorously, on just learning the basics and having it taught to you in an inspiring and exciting way. And I think a lot of the credit does go, rightly, to Michael Gove, who insisted that he really wanted to shake up the system, reward good teachers, which was pretty unpopular with the unions. Now, I think part of the reason that the present Department of Education is a bit grudging about this is they don't want to give credit to a person who's clearly
0: seen... It has also heaped a pile of stress on students. The requirements that are put on students... I've just had a daughter do GCSEs, and the requirement of her as a student and the standards set... Great, but it is incredible pressure that is not tantamount to learning.
1: Well, that's true, but that's true in every country.
0: You're so stressed and pushed to contain so much information. It isn't enjoyable for them. It is learning by rote. It is practice paper after practice paper after practice paper, to the point where their brains are so foggy, they're not really learning anything anyway.
1: Well, that means that the teachers have not got it right. I mean, the principle of learning
0: but
1: stuff is
0: not
1: wrong.
0: But it's this one for academic success beyond all
1: else. Is it different? Look at India. Look at virtually every other country. China, Singapore, they're under much more stress on this. I mean, the teachers, the students are in terrible pressure to just conform and get the marks and get the grades. I mean, you do need a certain amount of rigour, but I agree, it can't be just rote learning all the time. That makes teaching very dull. There's got to be a balance, and there can be a balance. And what's rather satisfying and good is that Britain seems to be doing fairly well. I agree it's only relative because maybe the others are doing worse, but we're doing fairly well in maths, which used to be a very poor subject for British students. I mean, they did very badly, and now they're doing quite well, and I think that's to be saluted.
0: Look, I think standards that have risen, particularly in secondary schools, because of Michael Gove's moves are excellent. I don't think there is enough vocational stuff going on because there's been so much focus on academic achievement. But what we're seeing now is nothing else coming into the picture. It's just all about exam results. And that I think may have gone a little too far. I need to finish on this. Doesn't love a bit of Tom Jones. We found someone who's older than Michael Binion.
1: Just.
0: Tom Jones has hit out against ITV after being dropped by the upcoming series of The Voice. He took to social media earlier today to confirm he didn't want to leave the singing show after 9 years. He said he was let go because of financial difficulty with insurance, and followed by claiming there's never a good time to fire an 86-year-old who's still pretty good at his job. A spokesperson for the show says, "We've loved working with Sir Tom Jones over the past 9 years on The Voice UK. They say that they're changing things up a little bit. But is this ageism, do we think, Michael Binion?"
1: Well, possibly, but nobody has the right to a job for life, for the whole of his life. I mean, he's...
0: It's only been 9 years.
1: Well, that's... yes, out of 86, that's not a huge proportion, but relatively, it's quite a good run. I mean, he's done very well. He's achieved an enormous amount and deserving of his knighthood. And I think it's pretty sort of foolish and, I think, just infra-dig. I mean, to fire him on the question of, you know, we can't afford the insurance. I mean,
0: they haven't fired him; they have let him go.
1: Yeah, let him go.
0: Because the show's being revamped.
1: Well, yes, they've given him a new contract or suggested one where he does very much less. So I think I can see he's feeling aggrieved, and I think the way it was put to him was pretty cheap and pretty silly. But the right to get a change in your programming and who you have—that's surely every program has a right to do that.
0: Ella.
2: I just think it's a complete misunderstanding of what audiences want. The BBC have done this, you know, over the last few years recently as well, sort of cleared the decks of all their older guests and older presenters in favour of new ones, and lots of the shows have gone downhill. I mean, people like a classic, and Tom Jones is a classic. I mean, I went to see him and Van Morrison at the O2 doing a sort of double header together, probably was about 5 years ago now. It blew my mind. It was so good. It was just an amazing night. And, you know, why knock a guy off who can still sing better than his co-presenters, by the way? In terms of talent, Tom Jones is up there.
0: Yeah, so I think
2: you should go to all.
0: I did watch The Voice. I did watch The Voice, probably last watched it about 5 years ago. Mm. And Tom Jones is a legend. I wonder whether he's... I don't know, you could argue he might be less relevant. You could argue that he's 86, he should be relaxing a little bit. He doesn't need to be front and centre on that show. It could be a cost-cutting exercise as well, couldn't it?
1: I don't think it should be age. That's not the thing. It's just whether you feel you want to change. I agree, people like somebody they know, they admire, that's been there a long time, and they say, well, why get rid of them? You know, you might say, why get rid of Mary Berry or Prue Leith on Bake Off? You know, they were both doing very well. But programmes sometimes want to change things.
0: Mm. It says Cheryl or H might be joining the show. Can you help me out? Ella is the youngest amongst us. H from Steps, is that? Cheryl Cole, maybe?
2: Cheryl, H from Steps or Cheryl, yeah, which would be, I mean, that would be a slightly aged choice as well. I mean, there are certainly younger, I think no Gen Zer would know who H from Steps is, more to their pity, but I'm not sure. I mean, the other thing about Tom Jones was I've only really watched clips of the show, and there was this great and awful clip of a Welsh woman doing a big sort of song, trying to get through, and no one was, you know, putting her in her favour, and everybody was sort of looking to Tom Jones to do it, but he wouldn't give her his support because she was rubbish. So maybe it's the case that he, you know, that generation in particular is far less fawning, far less likely to sort of do the pretense that people like Will I Am or the rest of them do. So maybe he's just too harsh.
0: Maybe too honest. Thank you, both of you. Real pleasure to speak to you. Ella Whelan, thank you to you. And Michael Binion, thank you to you. There we go. Coming up on this show, we've still got half an hour. By the way, Carol Walker is with you from 10 this evening. She's got the Times front page exclusively, and the full front page is at 10:30. Coming up, we'll revisit those divisive sanctions with Israel's former international spokesperson to the United Nations, Jonathan Harinoff. And we'll talk about Monty Don and his decision to leave or retire. Anyway, he's putting his trowel down, let's just say. Helen Rumblow, the features writer, has interviewed him in the past, and we'll discuss that with her. Let's get a news update first with Rob Mullarkey.
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11: Good evening. Israel's president says Britain's decision to ban the trade of goods from West Bank settlements is a grave miscalculation. In the first official statement from Israel on the UK's imposition of sanctions, Isaac Herzog said it will prove to be a decision that will fall on the wrong side of history. He also predicted it would directly harm Palestinians, robbing them of business and employment. Speaking to Times Radio, the former US National Security Advisor John Bolton said sanctions weren't the solution.
12: I think these sanctions, which say they're only against businesses working in the occupied territories, not against Israel itself, are a form of virtue signal. And I'm not sure it will have any significant economic effect.
11: Furthermore, Israel's foreign minister Gideon Zaar has thanked Kemi Badenoch for her firm opposition to what he said was a hostile announcement by the Labour government. The chief executive of NATS, the air traffic control provider, says he takes full responsibility for today's widespread disruption at airports across the UK. At least 6,000 flights have been cancelled. Martin Rolfe says a fix has been deployed, but the recovery was taking longer than hoped. The parents of two students who were fatally stabbed by a paranoid schizophrenic have described the decision by Nottinghamshire police not to disclose information about the killer as shameful. Barnaby Webber and Grace O'Malley-Kumar
13: and caretaker Ian Coates were killed in the attack in Nottingham 3 years ago. During closing submissions in a public inquiry, it emerged that Nottinghamshire Police had not disclosed information about Valdo Callaghan to the Crown Prosecution Service, psychiatric experts or to the inquiry team. And after three games without a win or indeed a goal in the Premier League so far this season, Aston Villa have made a winning start to their Champions League campaign. They beat Bruges by 3-2 in Belgium. Manchester City lead 1-0 in the second half of their opener away to FC Porto. Don't forget you can set the Times Radio news briefing as your flash briefing on Alexa.
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0: It's Kate Borsay, it's the Evening Edition here on Times Radio. Thank you for being with us. Now, if you're looking for an incredible offer, look no further. At the moment, you can get your first 3 months of a Times subscription for only £1. It says, yes, that's just one shiny pound. There we go, how enticing. To get the offer, head to the Times website or app and look for the links to subscribe. But be quick, the offer ends tomorrow, and in all seriousness, £1 for a 3 month subscription is a bargain and it's well worth checking out. It certainly is. Give it a go. £1 for a Times digital subscription. Carol Walker is always a bargain. She's with us tonight.
19: Not too expensive either.
0: In the best possible way. I'm not saying you're cheap, Carol, at all. I'm saying that you're good value for money. With us from 10, we've been talking a lot about that decision by Ed Miliband to issue sanctions on Israeli settlements in the West Bank to ban trade on goods and services, but also his use of language in that statement to the Commons as well, accusing Israeli settlers of ethnic cleansing, calling it unlawful what's been going on there.
19: Yeah, I mean, this was a major shift in foreign policy, clearly something that many within the Labour movement, particularly on the left of the party, have been pressing for some time. But the reaction from Israel has been perhaps predictably swift, especially after the language that Ed Miliband used. I thought it was interesting that he started his statement by saying how proud he was of his own Jewish heritage and stressing his support for the state of Israel. But then he did use that very strong language, talking about ethnic cleansing by Jewish settlers in the West Bank, and saying how he felt that their activities were increasingly making it impossible to ever get to a two-state solution. Of course, I should say, at the moment, the prospect of a two-state solution is a very, very long way away. And yeah, we have an Israeli government under Benjamin Netanyahu that has frequently said that it will never allow a Palestinian state on its doorstep. But nonetheless, that remains the, frankly, only viable long-term goal of trying to find a way to resolve the endless dispute between between the Israelis and the Palestinians. So he portrayed this move, this ban on trade with Israeli Jewish settlements in the West Bank as a logical step to trying to keep that hope alive. Yes, a very strong reaction from Israel. We're going to be speaking on the programme tonight to Sir Vincent Fean, who's a former British Consul General in Jerusalem. Of course, the British consulate is now being closed as one of the retaliatory measures. He is one of the list of diplomats who've been calling for moves like this because of his concern about those settlements. So it'll be fascinating to get his thoughts. And we'll also speak to the Labour peer, Lord McCabe, who's a former Labour MP and a former chair of Labour Friends of Israel, to get his reaction. Because, of course, there are some concerns about the effects that this could have on Jewish people in this country and elsewhere. And the other big unknown at the moment is exactly how the US is going to respond. And I know you've been looking into all of this.
0: Yeah, yeah, certainly. Nothing yet, apart from a few lines from Marco Rubio about how it might upset any peace process that's going on between Israel and Gaza with US involvement. But I'm sure you have the same instinct as me on this, Carol, that we'll hear from Donald Trump sooner rather than later. And there will be some definitely words, but possibly actions by the US in response.
19: Well, I think what is interesting is that we haven't heard from him yet, and that those words from Marco Rubio were very measured, saying that this is not a measure, not a step that the US would have taken. And it is at a time of a quite complex relationship between the US and Israel, because there's been a lot of tension over the course of the war in Iran and so on. So we're going to be looking at all of that, talk to Joel Rubin, who's a former Deputy Assistant Secretary of State. I should say one other really interesting spin-off from all of this, if you like, is we've had the hardline security minister, Itamar Ben-Gvir, saying that Israel should now recognise that the Falkland Islands are Argentinian, and that that Israel should recognise Argentinian sovereignty over the Falklands, just adding to the pressure. So we're going to head to the Falklands and speak to a former member of the Legislative Council there to find out how all of that is going down. I should also say that hundreds of people having their travel plans disrupted hugely with all the flights cancelled at airports across the country. We're going to speak to a former air traffic controller to try and get to the bottom of what's going on there. And of course, the front pages of the papers.
0: Excellent. Carol Walker with you from 10 on Times Radio this evening. The full front pages at 10:30, the Times front page exclusively, just after 10 o'clock with Carol. Let's take a sneak peek at a piece that will be in tomorrow's paper. It concerns Monty Don, who's hanging up his gardening gloves after more than two decades on Gardener's World.
20: I have a big piece of news to share with you, because I've decided that this is to be my last series of Gardener's World. I began hosting Gardener's World 23 years ago, and for the last 16 years we've been here in the garden at Longmeadow, and it's been fantastic. I've loved every minute, I've worked with amazing people, and it's been a joy to share my gardening life and my dogs with you. But it's time for a change.
0: And the 71-year-old presenter will bid audiences farewell at the end of the current BBC series, having joined in 2003. Don said it was the right time for a change, but what to? The features writer Helen Rumbelow writes about this in T2. And Helen, good evening. You interviewed Monty last in March, and not a word was uttered with respect to this.
21: No, and it's really quite surprising in some ways, because I think everyone felt... Everyone that loved Monty Don and loved his role in Gardener's World felt that he would go on forever. You know, he's been the head gardener there at the programme for longer than any other. And there's something just incredibly comforting about his Friday night service, you know, that turning on the TV and seeing Monty Don say, "Hello, welcome to Gardener's World." Always in the same corduroys, always with that same mellifluous voice. You know, it was
0: always wearing a shacket.
21: Always a shacket, always a neckerchief. I mean, he was just this delightful kind of oak tree in the middle of a turbulent world. And it seemed like even though he's 71, even though he says his knees are giving out, all the rest of it, it seemed like he would always be there in this kind of, I feel like, I know I was kind of, I go at Monty Don with this kind of mythologizing in my piece, but I do feel like he has this special place in the national psyche, either of our millions of passionate gardeners or people that don't have a garden but have his virtual garden, that he is something almost like a secular kind of minister or some kind of therapist. He tends to our mental health with that immense calm he radiates. You know, someone like Alan Titchmarsh is very chirpy and very up, but Monty Don is this kind of green antidepressant, which he feels so strongly about, I think, because he knows that in his own personal life, the garden and being in nature has been so medicinal to his soul, and he desperately wants to share that with the nation.
0: You read my mind. I've just written Titchmarsh is the chirpy man on the allotment, and Monty Don is the wise old soul sitting under the oak tree. This is relevant, of course, the fact that he is like an antidepressant, that he's so soothing. He's had his own battle with depression. I spoke to him on Times Radio a couple of years ago about some of this as well. But just spell it out, some of Monty's past. I feel like he's giving him a
21: little bit here. Well, exactly. I mean, at first impression, this is what's so intriguing, I think, is he's so full of contradictions. At first impression, he seems like this very patrician guy. He's got this RP voice. He went to Cambridge. But actually, that's just a very superficial snapshot of someone who's had real suffering in his life. You know, he described his father as violent, as very turbulent parenting he had. And he had cancer at the age of 10. His twin sister was in a near-fatal accident. He was expelled from several schools. And then later in life, you know, he had this jewellery business with his wife, but it went bankrupt. And, you know, with three children, they had no money coming in. They sold their furniture. You know, he was on the dole for several years. You know, it wasn't like he's from some aristocratic background that people might imagine. He's really struggled. And I think that is so important because we feel his fragility and we feel somewhat protector about it. He's got real soul and he's earned his place in that role he has as kind of ministering to us with how healing gardening can be. So, yeah, I think that's why there's such sadness, really, because it feels like he was the person that ushered into us into that place of this almost kind of British ideal of heaven. You know, his garden at Long Meadow felt like somewhere that bad things couldn't happen. It was full of golden retrievers. It was full of, you know, kind of gentle little jokes about buckets and spades and all of that. And, you know, it was like it was a protected space. And now it feels like it's gone.
0: Look, he'll be missed, that is for sure. It's a lovely piece. It's very wistful. It's very dreamy, a bit like Monty himself, Helen. It's in tomorrow's paper. And thank you for giving us a sneak preview of it on the Evening Edition tonight. Cheers.
21: Thank you.
0: Helen Rumbler, who's features writer for The Times. You can check that out at thetimes.com when it's up with your digital subscription. Don't forget £1 for 3 months if you've not got one. That's the special offer that ends tomorrow night or tonight, I think. And, of course, in tomorrow's paper. Coming up, we'll speak to Israel's former international spokesperson to the United Nations. I just want to try and bring in some balance and some perspective to these sanctions by speaking to Jonathan Herenoff, who no doubt will condemn the sanctions, but also I think probably agree that the actions of Israeli settlers in the West Bank are not to be condoned either. So what should have been the appropriate course of action? We'll talk about that next. This is the Evening Edition on Times Radio with Kate Borsay. 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
0: It is the evening edition. It's Kate Borsay. It's Times Radio. Let's just give you a final bit of reaction about the sanctions introduced by the Foreign Secretary Ed Miliband today against Israeli settlers in the West Bank. France and Canada have announced that they'll join the UK in imposing these new trade sanctions. They're among many other countries who support the move as well. In the past, Denmark, Finland, Iceland, Poland, Portugal, Sweden have also pledged action. In the House of Commons today, the Foreign Secretary Ed Miliband confirmed that Britain will impose a ban on the trade of goods and some services from Israeli settlements, having last month condemned Israel's plans for 1,200 new homes in the E1 area east of Jerusalem. It comes just 2 weeks before world leaders meet in New York for the UN General Assembly and ahead of Burnham's expected first in-person meeting with the US President Donald Trump since becoming Prime Minister. So where does this leave us? Jonathan Harinoff is a former international spokesperson for Israel to the United Nations. Jonathan, good evening to you.
25: Good evening, Kate, and great to be with you again.
0: Thanks for speaking to us. I assume that you don't condone the ban on goods and services from Israeli settlements in the West Bank. But equally, is it right that some action is taken either by the UK or by other interested parties when we consider what is happening in the West Bank?
25: Well, first of all, I think it goes without saying that the violence committed by the select few individuals in that area is totally reprehensible. And the majority of people I know, people I've spoken to, would condemn that as well. But it's important to note that this is something that is carried out by a tiny fringe. And I've been following your great show and other commentary around Ed Miliband and Andy Burnham's decision today. The thing that's really important to note is that these trade sanctions aren't actually going to touch the individuals responsible, and they should be in jail if they're committing violence and actually making the job of people like myself at the UN much more difficult when I was there. But the real people that they impact actually are the Palestinians who are working in some of these areas in the factories and agriculture, and it's actually, you're essentially sanctioning their paychecks, not Israeli policy. And the other fallacy that's really important to talk about is this notion that you can sanction, you know, a very compartmentalized part of Israel, or the West Bank, Judea and Samaria, whatever you want to call it, without sanctioning the people who are actually inside it. And if you just take an example of, let's say, a tub of hummus, for example, that's a popular cuisine in Israel, you know, a container may be part produced in the West Bank, but the actual hummus is produced in mainland Israel. So what are you going to do? Are you going to boycott the container and not the hummus? So a lot of it is gesture politics and not policy. And I'm actually, I'm glad that you mentioned the UN General Assembly coming up, because this is really, you're seeing repetitive patterns that we saw last year when Keir Starmer was Prime Minister coming to New York for the General Assembly. And you saw this whole circus, this a lot of excitement around making these declarations, Palestinian statehood. And you saw Keir Starmer do that. You saw the same actors, France, Canada, using their very finite time on the podium of the UN General Assembly to make these declarations of Palestinian statehood and to ignore the more pressing, tangible issues like releasing the hostages who weren't released at that time and to call for the demilitarization and disarmament of Hamas. So I think this is yet another example of a completely detachment from reality. And if anything, this is going to isolate Britain, not Israel. And as you mentioned, Prime Minister Burnham's got his meeting coming up with President Trump. And you saw Marco Rubio today mention that they're absolutely not going to follow in the footsteps of the UK. So this is really
0: the opposite of a masterclass in foreign policy. Just help me out as a reasonable voice on Israel. I'd appreciate your counsel on this. I was speaking to the former deputy mayor of Jerusalem earlier, and we were talking about the fact that actually over 700,000 Israelis live in the West Bank. But the international community, so the United Nations, considers these settlements illegal. So she was saying to me, look, some Jewish people are there legally in the West Bank and have been there. The West Bank's split into different areas, as we know. What is the general consensus? So in terms of what Israel perceives, there's no harm in Jewish Israeli people living in the West Bank. They have every right to be there. In terms of international law in the United Nations, they are there illegally. What is the position?
25: One thing that's really important to be clear about is that the United Nations and the things they do and the statements they make should not be treated as gospel. This is the same institution that's really facing a leadership, economic, morality crisis, and it still supports places like UNRWA and people like Francesca Albanese. I would say that when it comes... And the framing also of settlements and these Jewish people as if they're occupying this land to which they have no attachment is also a complete distortion of history, of reality. And I encourage your audience to read Simon Sebag Montefiore's excellent new book that just came out, The Cauldron, which dispels a lot of these notions.
0: So even though that international law is based on the Fourth Geneva Convention, the rule says a country that occupies land during a war cannot move its own people to live on that land. Even though I want to separate that away from the UN, and I know the Israel is very dubious about the work of the UN, Israel feels that there is legitimacy to Jewish people living in the West Bank. What is not legitimate are the actions of violent settlers wanting to take land currently occupied by Palestinians in the manner in which they're doing so at the moment.
25: Well, that goes without saying. If anyone is violent and makes the job of their government much more difficult, then they should face consequences. And it goes without, you have to be rational. I think if you're a supporter of Israel, you have to also be able to criticize them when they're doing things that are wrong or when individuals there are doing things wrong. But you shouldn't start to institute a blanket policy that's going to harm all,

appreciate your view on that. I think it's important to try and get an understanding of where everyone comes from on this. Jonathan Herrinoff is Israel's former international spokesperson to the United Nations. Thank you, Jonathan, for your time. And if you've been listening or watching on YouTube, for your time as well, thank you very much for being with us this evening. Carol Walker is next. She'll be clutching the Times front page very soon and ready to reveal all. So stay tuned for that. That's yours exclusively in a few moments' time. Thank you to the team behind the show today, Anne-Marie Mill, Joseph Crook, Cecily Hood, and our technical operator, Ryan Branigan. We'll see you again tomorrow at 7 o'clock. Stay tuned, though. Carol Walker is on the way.

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1: It's 10 o'clock. I'm Carol Walker on Times Radio. A very good evening to you. Israel has closed the British consulate in Jerusalem in response to the UK announcement of a ban on trade with Israeli settlements in the West Bank. I'll speak to Sir Vincent Fean, who's a former British Consul General in Jerusalem, and to Lord McCabe, Steve McCabe, former chair of Labour Friends of Israel. Plus, hundreds of flights have been cancelled and delayed across the UK after a problem with air traffic control. All that, plus, of course, our exclusive first look at the front page of tomorrow's Times, coming up right after the very latest news from Rob Malarkey.
2: Carol, thank you. Good evening. Israel has closed the British consulate in Jerusalem in response to the UK's decision to impose new sanctions on Israeli settlements in the West Bank. Addressing the Commons this afternoon, the Foreign Secretary Ed Miliband said he didn't believe that the British people want the government supporting Israel's occupation by accepting products from illegal settlements in the occupied territories. He also said the government would take firm action against those companies and individuals who provide services such as construction, financing or real estate for settlements expansion.
3: Because of Israel's entrenchment of its control, its intention to extend permanent sovereignty and its expansionist agenda via illegal settlements. Madam Deputy Speaker, our position is not just an overdue statement of reality. The government believes the unlawfulness of the occupation should be reflected in the economic relationships we choose to have with the occupied territories.
2: While the Foreign Secretary's announcement has found broad support across the UK government, Israel's response has been scathing. Israel's Foreign Minister has accused Miliband of outrageous lies after he said West Bank settlers had committed ethnic cleansing. Israel's Special Envoy for Trade Innovation is Fleur Hassan Nahum. Speaking to Times Radio, she described Miliband's rhetoric as disappointing.
4: You can't help to think that it's performative in order to try and gain the Islamist vote in the next by-election and not lose to an even more extreme Green Party. So I don't know what to think. I think it's an own goal for Britain.
2: Israel's Foreign Minister Gideon Zaar has, however, thanked Kemi Badenoch for her firm opposition to what he said was a hostile announcement by the Labour government. The chief executive of NATS, the air traffic control provider at 15 UK airports, says he takes full responsibility for today's widespread disruption. At least 600 flights have been cancelled, while arrivals at Heathrow have been suspended for the rest of the day. Martin Rolfe says a fix has been deployed and that the service is working as hard as possible to clear the backlog.
5: Clearly, we don't want things to go wrong. We work very hard to make sure that those flights leave on time, depart on time, arrive on time, but that people stay safe throughout. Today was an unfortunate day where that didn't happen. We are critical national infrastructure. We work 24/7, and sometimes these things go wrong. When they do, we just want to make sure that everybody is safe and to fix it as soon as we possibly can.
2: The parents of two students who were fatally stabbed by a paranoid schizophrenic have described the decision by Nottinghamshire police not to disclose information about the killer as shameful. During closing submissions in a public inquiry, it emerged that the police had not disclosed information about Valdo Callaghan to psychiatric experts or to the inquiry team. Barnaby Webber and Grace O'Malley Kumar and caretaker Ian Coates were killed in the attack in Nottingham 3 years ago. Barnaby's mother Emma says a number of failures have been highlighted.
6: If you can imagine anything and everything that could go wrong did, and decisions that were made at the most senior levels were appalling. Any investigations carried out internally by public agencies

0: were nothing more than marking their own homework.
1: The Foreign Office has summoned Serbia's chargé d'affaires over the funeral of the convicted war criminal Ratko Mladic. It wants Belgrade to condemn the involvement of state and military officials in Monday's ceremony, which resembled a state funeral. Mladic was convicted of genocide in 2017 for his role as the Bosnian Serb military commander during the conflicts in the former Yugoslavia in the 1990s. And after three games without a win or a goal in the Premier League this season, Aston Villa have made a positive start to their Champions League campaign with a 3-2 win away to Bruges. Elsewhere, Manchester City were 2-0 winners in Porto. And the world number one Aryna Sabalenka is through to the semi-finals at the US Open after beating the Wimbledon champion Linda Noskova in three sets. For a roundup of the news on demand, subscribe to the Times Radio News Briefing on any podcast platform.
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3: A very good evening to you and welcome to the programme. Israel is closing the British consulate in Jerusalem and barring 11 MPs from entering the country after the Foreign Secretary announced a ban on trade with Israeli settlements in the occupied West Bank. Much more to come on the repercussions of this major shift in foreign policy. First, let me bring you our exclusive preview of the front page of tomorrow's Times. I've just received that. Israel reacts with fury to UK curbs on settlements is the main story for the Times in the morning. Chief Rabbi says sanctions will fuel anti-Semitism. Also on the front page of the Times, flight cancellations soar past 1,000 after air traffic control chaos. The other story on the front page of the Times, English pupils power ahead, but Scots and Welsh falter. This is the International Student Assessment Report out earlier today. And there's a great picture of Prince George on his first day at Eton near Windsor, a portrait of him looking absolutely impeccable. Well, in a moment, I'll be speaking to Sir Vincent Fean, who's a former British Consul General in Jerusalem. We'll also get reaction from the Labour peer Lord McCabe, former chair of Labour Friends of Israel. And in an hour's time, we'll have more on the US response with Joel Rubin, who's a former Deputy Assistant Secretary of State. Also this hour, as we've been reporting and is there on the front page of the Times, hundreds of flights have been cancelled at airports across the country because of a problem at air traffic control. Well, we'll speak to a former air traffic controller, Brian Roche. In half an hour, we'll take you through the front pages of tomorrow's papers. Tonight, I'll be joined by Katie Sell, Head of Opinion and Insight at the iPaper, and the broadcaster and former special advisor, Peter Cardwell. And of course, we do always love to hear from you. Do get in touch with us all the usual ways. Text 87222, start your message with the word Times. Tweet us on X at Times Radio, or drop us a WhatsApp 0333 003 2353. Israel has accused a hostile Labour government of outrageous lies and closed Britain's consulate in Jerusalem after the Foreign Secretary announced the UK will ban the import of all goods linked to Israeli settlements in the West Bank and sanction companies and individuals who provide services such as construction or finance. In the Commons, Ed Miliband, who is Jewish, stressed his unwavering support for the State of Israel, but he announced the major shift in British foreign policy with a strongly worded statement condemning the actions of Jewish settlers.
4: The British government agrees that there is ethnic cleansing of Palestinians in areas of the West Bank, perpetrated by settler terrorists. And all too often, the Israeli government has turned a blind eye to this, and worse, members of it have made statements and taken actions to support the forced displacement of Palestinians. Now, Madam Deputy Speaker, I recognise the gravity of saying this, but the truth is, the people who face such suffering deserve, and it should be the prelude to justice. Yep.
3: Well, 11 other countries, including France, Canada, Spain and Ireland, announced similar measures, stressing their support for the two-state solution. The British decision was welcomed by many Labour MPs, but the reaction from Israel was swift. The Foreign Minister, Gideon Saar, said the British consulate in Jerusalem would be closed and 11 MPs, including the former Labour leader Jeremy Corbyn, would be banned from the country.
5: The accusations made today by the Foreign Secretary in the British Parliament were outrageous lies. Let me make this clear from the outset. We have nothing against the British people. We know that we have many friends in Britain. Unfortunately, a hostile Labour government is in office, systematically acting against the State of Israel, and it has left us with no choice but to finally respond to its hostile actions.
3: Well, let's speak to Sir Vincent Fean, who's a former British Consul General in Jerusalem. Good evening to you, Sir Vincent.
6: Hello.
3: Thanks a lot for joining us. What do you make of the move announced by Ed Miliband and indeed some of the language that he used in the Commons?
6: I think Ed Miliband was speaking truth to power, the power in this instance being the occupying power, which the International Court of Justice has advised is unlawful since 1967, when Israel took Gaza, East Jerusalem and the rest of the West Bank. So I'm not surprised by the steps that Ed Miliband has taken. I'm slightly surprised by the extent. He's gone on arms control, arms sales, and on settlement products, and possibly on services as well. He made it very clear, and I believe him, that his ambition is to preserve the two-state solution, which is under severe threat, Carol, particularly from settlement expansion and from the E1 settlement, which is a red line for Germany, France and the UK.
3: So, well, I will come back to that, but as someone who was the British Consul General in Jerusalem, how significant do you think is the reaction of Israel in saying that it's now going to close down that consulate?
6: I think that's disproportionate. It's regrettable. The Consulate General does what? It maintains communication between the British government and Palestinians on the ground. In Ramallah, but also in my time visiting Gaza. So it does a job. The consulate has been there since before the creation of the modern state of Israel, since before 1948. Jerusalem is a tinderbox at the moment because of the activities of Mr. Ben-Gavir, the national security minister, who has been flouting what's called the status quo in Jerusalem, the rather delicate balance between Jews, Christians and Muslims, all of whom regard Jerusalem as sacred. So what has happened is that Israel has decided once more to take it out on the Palestinians. Now,
3: but won't it also, sorry to interrupt you, but won't it also reduce Britain's ability to exert any kind of influence on what is happening there?
6: It will slow down our communications with the Palestinians, although there is, of course, the Palestinian embassy in London. And it isn't actually beneficial to anybody. Communication is important. We will, of course, maintain our Tel Aviv embassy. The communication between Palestinians and British government officials is important. We want to influence the Palestinian government in the direction of reform and in the direction of free and fair elections in November, soon after the Israeli elections on the 27th of October. That is hampered by this decision, which is, I think, not well measured and is rather a knee-jerk reaction.
3: Ed Miliband, when he made that statement in the Commons, made it clear that he saw this as a move that was essential as, if you like, a consequence of Britain's support for the two-state solution. Britain has already recognised a Palestinian state, although, of course, many people would say that that doesn't actually exist on the ground. Just explain to people listening who are perhaps not familiar with the geography, why this particular new settlement, it's known as E1, very, very close to Jerusalem itself. Why is that so important? Why is that something that somehow impedes keeping even the prospect of the two-state solution alive?
6: If you listen to the Israeli finance minister, Mr. Saar's colleague, Smotrich, what he says is that the intention of this E1 settlement, as you say, a red line for Germany, France, UK and others, is to bury the two-state solution. It does it in two ways, Carol. First of all, it separates East Jerusalem, which is part of Palestine, from the rest of the West Bank. That's part one. Part two, it separates the West Bank north and south. So between Jericho and Nablus, say, there would be a block of Israeli houses, but also the Israeli army and so on. So it's intended to split Palestine, the West Bank, in two ways. That's the intent. Now, the tenders for that particular settlement, that big one, were launched in August. They are opened in October, the 19th of October, just before the Israeli elections, which is not a coincidence. This is partly a political ploy by Netanyahu and his colleagues to stay in power. And what will happen is that this new measure by the UK government is designed to deter bidders for those settlements, for that settlement E1, so that they do not propose to build it.
3: Well, what do you think then is going to be the damage to Britain's relationship with Israel? I mean, we do have had until now an important relationship with Israel, despite all the concerns that have been raised about, for example, Israel's role in the war with Iran and so on. And we do we not, share intelligence with Israel, particularly about the Islamist threat? How concerned are you about the reaction from Israel and what that will do to the relations between the two countries? Just briefly, if you could.
6: Yes, I go back to Ed Miliband's remarks, which I think were true, very true. He said that there is no intent to harm Israel. There is no intent to damage trade or indeed intelligence cooperation with the state of Israel. The aim is purely to preserve that two-state solution. Now, Netanyahu doesn't want it. The Palestinian people do want that two-state solution. And it is the policy of the international community to keep it. Now, this particular government of Israel is against it, and there will be elections on the 27th of October. I don't think this measure, this set of measures, are going to impinge on the elections. I don't think it's designed to do so, and I don't think it will. But this idea of maintaining hope of peaceful coexistence between the two peoples, which is essential to the future stability of Israel, as much as it is to Israel's neighbours, that is the aim of the measures taken today.
3: Sir Vincent Fean, former British Consul General in Jerusalem, really good to speak to you. Thank you so much for joining us tonight.
6: Thank you.
3: Well, here in the Commons, the Shadow Foreign Secretary, Tom Tugendhat, gave his response to Ed Miliband's statement. And Tom Tugendhat pointed out the timing of the decision.
7: In the week before Rosh Hashanah and the High Holy Days, the government is acting without prudence, introducing sanctions that are both light and serious. Light, because they won't actually target settlers, as the Minister for Intergovernmental Relations has already said, but be stretched to include all Israeli and Palestinian businesses, leaving many without opportunity, including the pharmaceuticals that keep many British patients alive. Serious, because they risk what the Foreign Secretary has himself condemned, encouraging sectarianism and anti-Semitism at home and discouraging cooperation abroad.
3: Well, let's speak to the Labour peer, Lord McCabe, Stephen McCabe, who's a former chair of Labour Friends of Israel. Good evening to you, Stephen.
8: Good evening.
3: What's your reaction to what Ed Miliband has announced today?
8: Well, I have a great deal of sympathy with what Tom Tugendhat has just been saying there. I think the timing is really strange. I think it's a rash move. I don't see the value of it at all before the Israeli elections. I don't see why it's just before the Jewish New Year. And I think it's playing right into the hands of those who want a boycott with Israel.
3: Well, I mean, Ed Miliband made it clear, didn't he, that he felt that this was an essential step that flowed on from the support for a two-state solution, as we were just discussing there, and that unless Britain acted, unless Britain took this step, that the continued growth of these settlements would effectively make a two-state solution impossible.
8: Well, look, the vast majority of the settlements in existence have already been subject to discussion at previous peace talks, and there's a kind of broad agreement that the existing settlements, the main settlements, where the vast majority of Israelis live, would be subject to land swaps as a result of peace talks. So, I mean, no one doubts that the extremists need to be dealt with. No one is saying that moves that weaken the chances of a two-state solution are a bad thing. But actually, at this stage, the moves that the British government is taking are highly unlikely to advance a two-state solution and could lead to a complete breakdown of relations with one of our best allies in the Middle East.
3: Well, I was about to ask you about that. Do you think that that is a realistic prospect? And Israel, although there are tensions in the relationship between the UK and Israel over a host of different matters, not least the settlements, but also, of course, the war in Iran and so on. But we do rely on Israel, don't we, in particular for intelligence on the Islamist threat and so on.
8: Well, Israel has been extremely helpful to the UK in enabling us to foil a number of terrorist threats over recent years. I think a breakdown in intelligence arrangements with the Israelis would be a disaster for British security. I also think there are threats in terms of trade. I mean, it's not that long ago Britain was negotiating a new trade arrangement with the Israelis designed to boost trade, and now we are actually putting at risk the existing trade arrangements. And, of course, with consequences for this country, we get quite a lot of computer components from Israel. We get the NHS gets a very good deal on medicines, and there is no way of guaranteeing that some of the things that are imported don't have some origin in parts in some of the settlements. So I think, as I say, we're on the road to a full boycott, and that would be the end of trade relations.
3: We've had the new Prime Minister, he came to power, Andy Burnham, saying that he wanted to take a more robust stance in terms of supporting the Palestinian cause. Why do you think that Ed Miliband has done this now? As I'm sure you're aware, he's facing accusations that there is domestic political pressures on him to do so, with by-elections looming and, of course, the threat that the Labour Party faces from the Greens. Do you think that that has played an important part in this decision?
8: Well, I sincerely hope not. If it has, I think it's been a fundamental mistake. I don't think... look, the British people would be much happier if Ed Miliband and the new Prime Minister concentrated on domestic matters. What they want is what the Chancellor was talking about yesterday. They want growth. You don't get growth by tearing up bilateral trade agreements. You don't help the Palestinians by subjecting about 30,000 of them who depend on Israeli settlements for their employment out of work. You know, this is not a measure that's going to take us forward. It's a measure that's going to damage existing relations. And if anyone thinks it's going to help domestic politics, I think they need to have a long, good, hard look at themselves.
3: What do you think could be the repercussions for Jewish people in this country who, as I'm sure you're aware, have faced some pretty unprecedented threats over the last year or so?
8: Well, we've had a terrible time in this country in terms of attacks on Jewish people, Jewish schools, synagogues. I mean, I sincerely hope we don't see more, but I think if you were Jewish and if you're Jewish and living in this country at the moment, you will be fearful when the British Foreign Secretary stands up and talks about ethnic cleansing. You know, those who want to do damage will interpret that in a way that suits them.
3: And what do you think then this could mean for wider UK-US relations? We know that Andy Burnham is going to be at the UN in the next few weeks. We've heard very little from President Trump yet, a very cautious response from Marco Rubio. But do you think there could be wider global repercussions?
8: Well, it's certainly possible. I mean, I think already the Americans have effectively said that they no longer want British participation in the 20-point peace plan. And of course, the decision to close the consul in Jerusalem by the Israelis is a way of kind of, you know, closing down British influence. So, I mean, I think at best, we will have significantly diminished influence, which means we won't be able to do much in terms of advancing the two-state solution. At worst, it could lead to a significant breakdown with some key allies.
3: Stephen McCabe, Lord McCabe, really good to get your thoughts. Thank you so much for joining us tonight. And thanks to all of our listeners who've been getting in touch. I will come to your thoughts shortly, but we're going to get the latest on that disruption at airports across the country. You're listening to Carol Walker on Times Radio.
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3: Now, hundreds of flights have been cancelled and delayed across the UK after a problem with air traffic control. Airports including Heathrow, Gatwick, Manchester and Belfast City are amongst those reporting disruption. Speaking to Sky News, Martin Rolfe says the National Air Traffic Service has not fully done the investigation to determine the reason behind the technical issue that caused this disruption.
12: Nobody ever wants to be disrupted, whether they're going on holiday, on a business trip, trying to get home. So we completely appreciate that and we unreservedly apologise. I unreservedly apologise. In terms of what's happened today, we had a technical issue this afternoon, which our engineers worked very hard to resolve. That technical issue took a while. It took longer than we would normally have liked for it to get resolved. These things are relatively rare. And we resolved it to get back to our systems operating normally. But of course, there's a huge amount of disruption that's now built up in the system. And we're working very closely now with airlines and airports to try to work through the night to make sure that we can get as many people travelling as possible.
3: Well, that was Martin Rolfe, who is the head of National Air Traffic Services. Ryanair has said he should resign. Well, let's speak to Brian Roche, who is a former air traffic controller. Good evening to you, Brian.
13: Evening, Carol. How are you?
3: Good to have you with us. What's your understanding of what's gone wrong here?
13: Well, that's the question. That's the $64,000 question. They haven't released the actual information yet. The reality is that there's been an outage and they couldn't recover from it immediately. And that's just a resilience issue. There's always, in any major infrastructure, there's always outages. But it should be instantaneous and effectively. We don't know yet what the circumstances are. That's very clear. Whether it was intentional, people have talked about obviously the cyber. I'll put that to the side for a second. But irrespective of what it was, the system should be resilient.
3: We heard that call there for Martin Rolfe, the head of National Air Traffic Services, to resign. That's come from Ryanair. Would you agree with that?
13: I think major questions have to be asked. There's no problem with that one. They said it's relatively rare. This is about the fifth or sixth occasion in probably 3 years, and give or take, each one has a massive effect on not just on the country, but on the financial impact of the company, because it's a public-private partnership. guesstimates, because again, they don't release all of the figures, are north of £100 million each time. So where's it getting the money from? You know, what's the impact? There's an argument that says that the airlines are actually paying for it. So
3: we know that, of course, air traffic controllers are at any one time, they are ensuring coordination between hundreds of aircraft in the skies over the country, coming and going from various airports. But they are, of course, increasingly reliant on technology these days. Do you think that that makes the system more vulnerable, or do we just need a more updated and a more resilient technical system to deal with this?
13: Funnily enough, the governments and the Royal Aeronautical Society, amongst others, are looking at this right now. The answer to that one is that at the current situation, which is all we can see for the foreseeable future, whenever there's a significant impact, they have to be able to go manual. That is actually a safety factor as well. It's a feature. But the problem with that is it builds automatic throttle points. So to your point, there's an awful lot of aircraft. There's an awful lot of automation. And the fallback position is to go manual. Now, that's a safe situation, but that is an immediate throttle point, and that has the impact that you see. So what happens is a small impact of, say, an hour actually probably carries on for maybe 24 hours in reality, because what happens is the system is so tightly bound that there's a cascade effect all the way through to obviously the no-fly hours, which is there's an embargo overnight. So there's no takeoffs or landings overnight. But that basically then puts crews out of hours and effectively follows into the following day. So what you end up with is a one-hour or two-hour impact, which is what this was, give or take, could actually affect the next two flying days.
3: Well, Brian Roach, former air traffic controller, really good to get your insight. Thank you so much for joining us tonight.
13: You're welcome. Thank you, Carol.
3: And thanks to all of you who've been getting in touch, many of you on the announcement of the ban on trade with Jewish settlements in the West Bank. I will come to those, and we're getting the front pages in of tomorrow's papers. We'll take you through them all right after the very latest news from Rob Malarkey.
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1: Good evening. Israel has closed the British consulate in Jerusalem in response to the UK's announcements of sanctions on illegal Israeli settlements in the West Bank. Addressing the Commons today, the Foreign Secretary Ed Miliband also accused the Israeli government of turning a blind eye to what he said was the ethnic cleansing of Palestinians by settlers. In response, Israel's foreign minister has accused Miliband of outrageous lies. Sir Vincent Fein is a former British consul general in Jerusalem. Speaking to this programme, he questioned the wisdom and the timing of the announcement.
6: It will slow down our communications with the Palestinians, although there is, of course, the Palestinian embassy in London. We want to influence the Palestinian government in the direction of reform and in the direction of free and fair elections in November, soon after the Israeli elections on the 27th of October. That is hampered by this decision, which is, I think, not well measured and is rather a knee-jerk reaction.
1: At least 600 flights have been cancelled at airports across the UK. NATS, the air traffic control provider, says a fix has been deployed, but the recovery was taking longer than hoped. Police officers were called to a Ryanair plane stranded at Gatwick Airport, where some passengers had threatened to walk off. The airline Wizz Air is demanding reform of the air traffic control service. Two men from Surrey have been arrested in an investigation into the illegal dumping of a mountain of waste near the River Cherwell in Oxfordshire. At least 22,000 tonnes of rubbish were cleared in a five-month operation, costing an estimated £6 million. And the Glastonbury Festival has confirmed that tickets for next year's events will go on sale on the 1st of October. Ticket prices for the weekend are the highest ever at £408, an increase of £29.50 from the most recent festival in 2025. Headliners have, however, yet to be announced. Don't forget you can set the Times Radio News Briefing as your news service on Alexa. 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
14: LIV Golf has filed for bankruptcy protection after Saudi Arabia withdrew its multi-billion dollar funding. It means all players are free to leave, even if they'd previously signed multi-year contracts. Aryna Sabalenka maintained her hopes of a third successive US Open tennis title with a three-set quarterfinal victory over Wimbledon champion Linda Noskova. Defeat would have ended Sabalenka's run of 99 consecutive weeks as world number one, but she fought from 4-2 down in the deciding set to claim victory. In the Champions League, Manchester City beat Porto in their opening game thanks to a brace from Erling Haaland that finished 2-0, after Aston Villa began their campaign by beating Club Brugge 3-2. Jose Mourinho's Real Madrid beat Inter Milan 2-1 as Kylian Mbappe became the competition's fifth highest scorer of all time. And in rugby union, the Times understands England back rower Henry Pollock is set to more than double his salary by signing a new £400,000-a-year contract at Northampton Saints till 2029.
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3: Great to have you with us, whether you are listening, whether you're on the app, whether you're on YouTube. Great to have you with us and great to have so many of you getting in touch with us. We have just got the front pages of tomorrow's papers in, and of course, the announcement from Ed Miliband in the Commons right across most of them. I'll come to those front page stories in just a moment, but just want to reflect some of the thoughts we've been getting from our listeners. Yolanda says, as one with no affiliation to any political party, I feel Ed Miliband has made a positive move to highlight the conditions of those living in the West Bank. But Claire says, what on earth makes your guests think that the Palestinians want a two-state solution? History, she says, refutes this. Lenny says, punishing Israel may win applause in some quarters, but it carries a darker cost. It legitimizes, he says, an increasingly hostile narrative and gives anti-Semites another excuse to target Jews. When governments indulge in this politics, others take it as permission. And Ian says, I totally respect the government's decision. It's the right thing to do. No state should oversee settlements taking place and endorse these. I have loads of Israeli and Palestinian friends, and we just want peace. No bulldozer, he says, will deliver that. Now, joining me to take you through the front pages this evening, we have Katie Searle, who is the head of opinion and insight at The Eye. Good evening to you, Katie.
15: Hi, Carol. Lovely to see you tonight.
3: And also with us tonight, we have Peter Cardwell, a journalist, broadcaster, former special advisor. Hello, Peter.
16: Hi, Carol. Hi, Kiri. Great to be with you.
3: Let me run through some of the main front page stories. As we brought you at the top of the programme, The Times, Israel reacts with fury to UK curbs on settlements. Chief Rabbi says the sanctions will fuel anti-Semitism. The Times also reports on the story we were just discussing. Flight cancellations soar past 1,000 after air traffic control chaos. English pupils power ahead, but Scots and Welsh falter. That is the International League of Exam Results, and The Times is one of many papers featuring a picture of Prince George, age 13, in uniform on his first day at Eton. That is there on the front page of the Daily Telegraph. George follows in his father's footsteps at Eton. The Telegraph's main story, air traffic collapse grounds flights, and the Telegraph headline is Chief Rabbi Miliband sanctions will endanger Jews. The Guardian says UK condemns ethnic cleansing by Israeli terrorists in the West Bank. And it also headlines the £250 million bill for illegal children's care homes. The Daily Mail, Miliband accused of putting Jews in the UK in danger. Chief Rabbi and Tory leader react furiously to Labour sanctions on Israeli settlements. And looks like Eton Life is already suiting George. He's pictured there on the front page of the Mail. The Financial Times, Bailey warns of upside inflation risks as debt costs pile pressure on Healey. This is the boss of the Bank of England warning ahead of John Healey's first budget. The Mirror, Harry and King have not spoken. The paper tells us in what it calls a Royal Rumble exclusive. The Eye, Katie's paper, Israeli fury after UK accuses settlers of ethnic cleansing. The Express, you have put an increased target on us. This is the, again, the accusation from Jewish groups to the government. The Sun, that's another flying mess. Fury at the latest jet farce after the problems at many airports. The Metro, backlash as UK accuses Israel. And the Star, why did you sack me? That is the news that Sir Tom Jones is furious that he's been kicked out of his chair on The Voice. Well, let's start with the paper's reactions to the announcement from Ed Miliband and indeed Israel's response to that. Katie, your paper, one of many, including The Times, that focuses on the furious reaction from Israel.
15: Yeah, absolutely. I mean, not hugely surprising that this was the reaction across Israel. It was to be expected. I think what was a little bit surprising today was the strength of the language that we saw coming from the foreign secretary. As you highlight there, Carol, the use of the word ethnic cleansing was quite something. I think these words have never been used in Parliament before in this context. So definitely a big move by the British government. You know, I'm sure we'll go on to talk about why they have done this and the motivations around the need to do it within the Labour Party, which, of course, I think is worth thinking about. But yeah, a lot of anger from the Israeli government. And of course, a warning from Jewish communities here, the chief rabbi is saying this could increase anti-Semitism on the streets of the UK. And of course, we've had absolutely terrible attacks in the last year. So very, very serious warning from him.
3: Yeah, and that is the main headline for the Mail. Miliband accused of putting Jews in the UK in danger. Those are the warnings from Britain's chief rabbi saying that this was truly a dark day for British Jews. But Ed Miliband did frame that statement, didn't he, Peter, in terms of saying that he had unwavering support for the state of Israel. He is, of course, Jewish himself. But he felt that this step, this ban on trade with the Jewish settlements in the West Bank, was essential in order to keep alive the hope of a two-state solution to the very long-running conflict.
16: Yeah, it's pretty puzzling from Ed Miliband. I mean, fresh from having and creating a diplomatic incident a couple of days ago with a video, having spoken to people in Gaza, putting things out which the Israeli government said were incorrect. And Mike Huckabee, the American ambassador to Israel, said was Jew hatred from Ed Miliband. Of course, Ed Miliband is Jewish himself. Then Mike Huckabee was asked about that this morning, actually, and said that just because someone's Jewish doesn't mean they can't hate Jews, just because someone's British doesn't mean they can't hate British people, just because someone's American doesn't mean they can't hate Americans. That was his logic in regard to that. Certainly when it comes to unwavering support for Israel, that is not what Israel feels at the moment. That is not what Sir Ephraim Mervis, who is the chief rabbi, feels either when it comes to Ed Miliband and Andy Burnham too, and this administration, which clearly from the very start we saw from Andy Burnham that things were going to be different in regard to Israel and the Middle East. And certainly when you look at the action that has been taken, closing the consulate in Jerusalem, banning 11 parliamentarians, no government ministers, but certainly people who have been very critical of Israel, for example, Jeremy Corbyn, John McDonnell, and various members of the MP MPs for the Green Party and so on, that retaliatory action has been taken immediately. Interestingly, from the Americans, with the exception of Mike Huckabee, I think Marco Rubio, for example, was a bit more muted in what he said. So I think diplomatically, this is perhaps not as serious with the Americans, but certainly very serious between Britain and the Israelis.
3: Yeah, we are still waiting to hear from President Trump himself. We are going to be focusing more on the US reaction after 11 on the programme tonight. Marco Rubio, very measured, simply saying that this was not a step that the US would be taking. Your paper, Katie, The Eye, Israeli Fury After UK Accuses Settlers of Ethnic Cleansing. Picking up on, as Peter was mentioning there, Israel shutting down the British consulate, banning those MPs. Israel also threatening intelligence sharing with the UK. We were speaking to Lord McCabe, former Labour MP, former chair of Labour Friends of Israel. He was saying that he thought it would be disastrous if there was a breakdown in the security relationship between the UK and Israel.
15: Well, it would be extremely serious indeed. I mean, as I say, I think these suggestions and these measures to date are not hugely surprising from the Israeli government. Of course, they had to come out very, very strongly on this and meet, you know, the foreign secretary where he was on it. His language has been very strong. They need to speak very, very clearly as well. But any further measures around security sharing, of course, would be taking it to another level. I've got to say, I wonder whether that really will happen. Often in these types of situations, of course, we know that threats and suggestions are made at a time of heat, precisely to sound tough. But in the coming days, things don't happen like that. So we'll wait and see quite how serious it is. I think it's interesting that the Americans have been muted so far. That may mean, of course, Trump is his own man, of course, as we all know. So it may mean that he does speak later tonight. But so far, it has been muted. And you would think it would be sensible for them to dial it down rather than dial it up. Interesting tonight that the Tories are pushing forward this idea that this move by Labour has got much more to do with the Labour backbenches than it has with Israel itself. And I note that we are just around the corner from the Labour Party conference. So the time is interesting in that we know that conferences of Labour have been dominated many, many times. Certainly there have been lots of protests and lots of flag waving at Labour Party conference around this issue. So getting in before that, I think the timing was important as well.
3: Yeah, and what about that, Peter? Andy Burnham made it clear that he wanted to try and take a much more robust stance against Israel. He was clearly aware of how much damage in many Muslim communities those remarks from the former Prime Minister Keir Starmer early in his time at Number 10, when Starmer talked about his approach to Gaza and seemed to suggest he was happy for there to be blockades on food and medicines and so on. How much do you think this was a response to domestic political pressure and pressure from parts of the Labour movement?
16: It's all about domestic political pressure, all of it. I spoke to a senior person within Labour today who said this is all about Labour conference. It's also about the by-election in Holborn and St Pancras as well. That will be a straight fight between Labour and the Greens. If Ed Miliband really cared about humanitarian issues, if he really cared about sanctions, he'd be talking about genocides, actual genocides in Darfur. He'd be talking about Nigeria. He'd be talking about sanctions on Russia and North Korea. He'd be talking about goods that came from China that were being manufactured by Uyghur Muslims who are being enslaved as a result of this. The fact is, this is performative, this is demonstrative, and it is about Labour's backbenches and it is about conference. That is what they're thinking about, that is what they're doing. Andy Burnham has expressed basically no views on international matters, a few from time to time. He hasn't spoken to Benjamin Netanyahu, despite being Prime Minister for nearly 2 months. We have the Israeli election coming up, that's not going to help. I spoke to a spokesman for Benjamin Netanyahu earlier today and I said, what material effect will this have? What are the effects of the sanctions? Clear diplomatic fallout, but what are the effects of the sanctions on, is this going to stop what happens in the settlements? Is this going to have a material change? And he said it will have absolutely no change. And instead, what happens is that the United Kingdom for Israel becomes a bit like France, as it was put to me, a minor irritant, but essentially insignificant. Now, that is what Andy Burnham has done with this, and it is, and to my mind, mostly about internal party management.
3: Peter and Katie, do stay with us. Lots more stories to discuss. Marcus has got in touch, says there is a separate Palestinian state as recognised by the UK government. He says that is the law in this country. And he stresses that is an important factor in all of this. Liam says the Holocaust is the worst thing that's ever happened because it was carried out by an advanced civilised country. He says Israel's been trying to push Palestinians out for decades without drawing too much attention. They're now doing it faster. They want to erase, he says, any trace that Palestine existed. And we in Europe will have to brace for another refugee crisis. So many of you have been getting in touch on this. We'll come back to your thoughts, but we've got lots of other stories to discuss soon. Stay with us. You're listening to Carol Walker on Times Radio.
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3: And with me, Katie Searle and Peter Cardwell, looking through tomorrow's front pages. The Times, flight cancellations soar past 1,000 after air traffic control chaos. The Telegraph talks about air traffic collapse, grounding flights. Systems boss is facing calls to quit as tens of thousands of passengers are left stranded. And that's also across many of the other front pages. Peter, I don't know if you were hearing our former air traffic controller saying that the problem is that the way the system works, you've only got to have a problem with the technical system for an hour or so, and the knock-on effects can last for a very long time.
16: Yeah, and it was fascinating to hear that. And certainly there is misery for millions. I have a very good friend who's hoping to be heading off to Spain tomorrow with his parents who are a bit elderly. And he's wondering, is this actually going to work? Are they going to get away? So many people, thousands, tens of thousands of people dealing with this today. And such a knock-on effect for so many different airlines and airports, not just in the UK, but around Europe and around the world. Planes diverted to all sorts of airports, to Paris, to Manchester, to all arts and parts. So clearly, you know, this isn't as bad as 3 years ago, the bank holiday, August bank holiday meltdown. But there have just been quite a number of problems with airports. We remember the power outage and the failure at Heathrow. We remember the problems with air traffic control 3 years ago that I mentioned. There are so many problems that people have had. And look, if you can't run air traffic control properly on a very standard Tuesday in September, well, you know, there are going to be vulnerabilities to the system at other times. And certainly the under fire leaders of this need a pretty strong explanation, and very soon as well. I hope it's just a technical error. I hope there's nothing more sinister than that. People worried about the vulnerabilities of our systems and so on, but hopefully things can get back to normal very, very soon.
3: Yeah, we don't yet know the exact cause, but the Sun is furious. Fury at latest jet farce. That's another flying mess is its headline on all of this. But of course, it's not very funny, is it, Katie, if you're one of those hundreds of people who are stuck at airports when you were either trying to get home or get somewhere or maybe get to important appointments or holidays?
15: It's really miserable. And yeah, TV news today has been full of people sitting on aircrafts looking annoyed and self-taping themselves and sending it in, which, of course, is our modern land now. But yeah, just looking at the Telegraph here, talking about poor old Martin Rolf, the boss of Nats, who's paid, it says, $1.5 million a year, having lots of calls for him to resign. No surprise there. Apparently, it's the third meltdown in 4 years, according to the Telegraph. And yes, here we go. The airlines, Ryanair is calling for him to go, and others too. So not hugely surprising. But of course, when these things happen, people immediately go to the pay packet. And I've got to say, watching this chap on the news today talking about what had happened, he wasn't very convincing. Describing it as a processing problem doesn't really deliver the message that you want when you're facing so much chaos. These jobs are really complicated, of course, and that, you know, we all want our air traffic to be safe and well managed. But when these things happen and they do have such a knock-on effect, people, of course, look to the top. And I wonder whether this chap is really going to be in his job in the next few days.
3: Yeah, he's certainly under a great deal of pressure. The Times reports on its front page, English pupils power ahead, but Scots and Welsh falter. This is fascinating, isn't it? This is these PISA, the Programme for International Student Assessment tables that shows British pupils are doing pretty well. The Scots and the Welsh are faltering. But at the same time, we've got Lucy Powell, the Education Secretary, quoted in the Times in the morning about the need to replace what she calls the exam factory with the talent factory in terms of undoing many of the changes introduced by the Conservatives, in particular by Michael Gove when he was Education Secretary. Peter, I'd be interested in your thoughts on this one.
16: Michael Gove is always seen as such a bogeyman by so many, like Lucy Powell. In fact, he brought in a lot of very, very good changes to the education system. And the fact is that in England, they're doing really, really well. In Scotland, and particularly in Wales as well, where there has been devolution and indeed Labour in charge for the past 25 years, we're seeing the results of that. I think there's a very, very big question when it comes to education and more generally as to whether devolution actually works, whether it helps to have devolved governments. And I also think that Michael Gove clearly being painted as the bogeyman by Lucy Powell. Those two are never going to go on a spa weekend together, but good news nonetheless for pupils in England doing very, very well. And the PISA report putting England alongside Japan, Singapore, South Korea and Estonia. I mean, particularly when it comes to Japan and South Korea, those are two nations that we really want to emulate when it comes to abilities and the STEM subjects. And well done to all the hard work for those pupils for doing so.
3: Yeah, and it's interesting. I mean, there's a story inside the Times. Get yourself a digital subscription if you haven't, and you can already read it. Results on math, science and reading show that the Gove reforms worked. That is the analysis from Nicola Woolcock, the education editor inside the Times. And yet, I mean, it is really a complicated picture. But Katie, we know that this government is trying to undo quite a lot of the approach. I remember he was always talking, wasn't he, about rigour and tests and exams and getting the basics right. It does seem as though the Labour government is now taking a different approach. We don't yet know how successful that's going to be.
15: Yeah, no, it is interesting because actually looking at this from my memory, I think we were always quite far down, when I say we, England, were always quite far down the league on PISA. And as Peter says, you know, we always looked at those big countries of Japan and, you know, successful countries around the world, like in Singapore, South Korea. So to sit alongside them, I think, is quite an achievement. But the Times on the front page, not looking inside so much, but on the front page slightly contradicts itself, because while Lucy Powell is doing her job at throwing stones at Michael Gove, of course, she would, wouldn't she? It also says, however, in response to results yesterday, Labour says it might protect some of them. So we'll see, you know, you kind of, one rather would stay with the ones that are working, eh?
3: Everyone trying to claim credit for all of that. One young man who does seem to be heading for a pretty good education is Prince George. He's pictured there on the front page of the Times and many of the other papers in his school uniform on his first day at Eton. Every inch the young royal, isn't he? Someone who's heading there, following in his parents' footsteps.
16: Yeah, look, the clearly there are so many pupils going to school for the first time, getting the new school uniforms. Rarely will they be as expensive or as well-tailored as the ones from Eton. But like
3: I think many parents would be glad they don't have to fork out for the waistcoat, the trousers and all the rest
16: of it. Exactly. To say nothing of the fees, which I'm sure will not be too much of an imposition for William and Kate. But yes, Leeton life already suiting George, and certainly this photograph, which is lovely and has been released by Kensington Palace, will be the start of the sort of please leave him alone at Eton, let him get on and be a normal teenager and make the kind of mistakes that all teenagers do, and just have, you know, a very lucky young man to have such an incredible education ahead of him. So yes, he's smiling out there. He's got the kind of great big grin that his mother and father do, and I'm sure he's got a exciting times ahead of him.
3: Yeah, and it's interesting, isn't it, how his parents, Prince William and Catherine, have tried very hard, haven't they, to release selective pictures to kind of hope that that will meet the appetite for coverage of all of this without opening up their children to the kind of intrusion that is so difficult. I just wanted to touch before we go, Katie, the front page of the Mirror says Royal Rumble exclusive. Harry and King have not spoken. Prince yet to call Charles 2 weeks after he moved his family back to the UK.
15: Yeah, well, just to, I was going to say, to put those together, those stories, what's so interesting is that actually the press really did respect the wishes of Prince William's parents, of course, Charles and Diana, at that time. And he did have a very successful and happy life. And we're told that's one of the reasons he's chosen Eton for his son. But of course, you just, you know, look to the next newsstand. And as you say there, Carol, here is Harry.

0: To get a bit more insight on how the US might react to the British sanctions on Jewish settlements in the West Bank. Stay with us for that.
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0: It's 11 o'clock. I'm Carol Walker on Times Radio. Great to have you with us this evening. The government's announcement of a ban on trade with Israeli settlements in the West Bank brought a swift response from Israel. But how will the US respond? I'll speak to Joel Rubin, a former US Deputy Assistant Secretary of State. And you can hear my interview about the UK's strained special relationship with America with Lee Cohen, who's a former advisor on Great Britain to the US House of Representatives Foreign Affairs Committee.
2: If there's going to be a strain, how does that set things up to talk about Ukraine, for instance, Iran, bilateral trade between the US and UK? So I'm concerned from that standpoint.
0: Plus, for our discussion tonight, after the billionaire Chris Rokos said he's leaving the country, should the government have another think about its tax system?
3: In this case, it's both the level, the complexity, and the future direction of taxes is sending a very negative signal, and that's impacted clearly this person.
0: Well, that was Gerard Lyons, Chief Economist at Net Wealth. All that and more coming up after the latest news from Rob Malarkey.
4: Carol, thank you. Good evening. Israel has accused the government of outrageous lies and closed the British consulate in Jerusalem in response to the UK's decision to impose new sanctions on Israeli settlements in the West Bank. Addressing the Commons this afternoon, the Foreign Secretary Ed Miliband said he didn't believe the British people want the government supporting Israel's occupation by accepting products from illegal settlements in the occupied territories. Miliband also accused the Israeli government of turning a blind eye to what he said was the ethnic cleansing of Palestinians.
5: The British government agrees that there is ethnic cleansing of Palestinians in areas of the West Bank, perpetrated by settler terrorists. And all too often, the Israeli government has turned a blind eye to this, and worse, members of it have made statements and taken actions to support the forced displacement of Palestinians.
4: Israel's response has been scathing. Its special envoy for trade innovation is Fleur Hassan Nahum. Speaking to Times Radio, she said it was economically an own goal for Britain.
6: I think they're going to face their own consequences as a result of the fact that there's a lot of laws in America and the different states against boycotts against Israel. And so you're going to have a situation where British companies are going to have to make the choice of not trading with certain states in America or not complying with this ridiculous boycott.
4: The former Labour leader Jeremy Corbyn and the Labour MP Diane Abbott are among the 12 individuals banned from entering Israel following today's announcements. At least 600 flights have been cancelled at airports across the UK today because of an issue with air traffic control. NATS, the air traffic control provider, says a fix has now been deployed, but the recovery was taking longer than hoped. Martin Rolfe, the NATS chief executive, says he takes full responsibility for the disruption.
7: We haven't fully done the investigation. Obviously, our approach is to focus on exactly what we need to do to recover. Our first priority is to make sure we keep people safe. That's absolutely what we did this afternoon. Our second priority is to recover the systems so that we are then able to start moving people around. And then we start an investigation into exactly what went wrong. We don't think it's the same situation that's happened before, but we will look into it in due course.
4: Ministers will put social class on a par with sex, race and disability in a major shake-up of the government's equalities agenda. Bridget Phillipson is expected to announce tomorrow plans for a new unit to improve outcomes of the white working class within the Office for Equality and Opportunity. However, it will lead to the closure of the Social Mobility Commission, which was set up by the Conservatives to provide evidence to ministers on the barriers to opportunity. The parents of two students who were fatally stabbed by a paranoid schizophrenic have described the decision by Nottinghamshire police not to disclose information about the killer as shameful. Barnaby Webber and Grace O'Malley Kumar and caretaker Ian Coates were killed in the attack in Nottingham 3 years ago. During closing submissions in a public inquiry, it emerged that Nottinghamshire police had not disclosed information about Valdo Calicane to the Crown Prosecution Service, psychiatric experts or to the inquiry team. Three people have been arrested in connection with an alleged fatal hit and run.

0: near Edinburgh Airport. Four cars were involved in a collision on the A8 on Monday, in which one person was killed. And drones are to be deployed over two beaches in the northeast of England to assess water quality in a pioneering trial starting next year. Northumbrian Water has been awarded £6 million by the regulator Ofwat to test the aerial devices, which can check the sea up to 20 times a day. For a roundup of the news on demand, find the Times Radio News Briefing on the Times Radio app.
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2: A very good evening to you. Great to have you with us tonight. The government's announcement of a ban on trade with Israeli settlements in the West Bank brought a swift response from Israel. But what about the US? How will it respond? In a moment, I'll be joined by Joel Rubin, former Deputy Assistant Secretary of State. And we'll hear from Lee Cohen, who's a former advisor on Great Britain, to the US House of Representatives Foreign Affairs Committee. Israel's security minister has responded by calling for his country to recognise that the Falkland Islands are Argentine territory under occupation. We'll head to the Falklands later this hour to speak to Teslin Barkman, who's a journalist and former member of the island's Legislative Assembly. We'll have our regular business update tonight with Robert Miller from the Times Business Desk. And in half an hour, after another billionaire, Chris Rokos, said he's leaving the country, we'll discuss wealth taxes and how to boost investment in our country. And we do love to hear from you. It's been great to have so many of you getting in touch. Do keep your thoughts coming in. Text 87222, start your message with the word Times. Tweet us on X at Times Radio or drop us a WhatsApp 0333 003 2353. So our main story this evening, the Foreign Secretary, Ed Miliband, announced new sanctions on Israeli settlements in the West Bank. He delivered a strongly worded statement in the Commons this afternoon.
3: Today I announce that the official view of the British government is that the occupation is unlawful. Yeah. Because of Israel's entrenchment of its control, its intention to extend permanent sovereignty, and its expansionist agenda via illegal settlements. Madam Deputy Speaker, our position is not just an overdue statement of reality. The government believes the unlawfulness of the occupation should be reflected in the economic relationships we choose to have with the occupied territories. I do not believe the British people want us supporting the occupation by accepting products from settlements in our shops and supermarkets. So I can announce today that we will introduce an import ban on goods from illegal settlements in the occupied territories.
2: Well, the reaction from Israel was swift. Here's the Foreign Minister, Gideon Saar.
4: The accusations made today by the Foreign Secretary in the British Parliament were outrageous lies. Let me make this clear from the outset. We have nothing against the British people. We know that we have many friends in Britain. Unfortunately, a hostile Labour government is in office, systematically acting against the State of Israel, and it has left us with no choice but to finally respond to its hostile actions.
2: Well, the US Secretary of State Marco Rubio was asked for his reaction earlier.
5: Well, they alerted us to it. We don't have any announcements. Obviously, those are decisions that they make, and we, and the President has expressed this in the past, we don't want to see anything destabilizing going on right now in the West Bank with so much going on in the region. We think it has implications as well on our ability to make progress with regards to Gaza and the 20-point plan and the border peace that we're very committed to. Obviously, we're not going to do what the UK did. We saw their announcement today, but I don't have any comment on it right now.
2: Well, that was Marco Rubio, the US Secretary of State, speaking a little earlier. Let's talk to Joel Rubin, who's a former US Deputy Assistant Secretary of State. Good evening to you, Joel.
6: Hi, Carol. Good evening.
2: Yeah, great to have you with us. Interesting that Marco Rubio was quite measured in his reaction there. And despite the swift and very furious reaction from Israel, we don't seem to have heard anything directly from President Trump yet.
6: Yeah, Carol, this is quite a momentous decision by the British government and multiple other governments as well. And I don't think it caught the Secretary Rubio by surprise. And it really shouldn't have caught anybody by surprise, including the Israelis, who I think knew this was coming. They're really two core issues at play. One is the uptick in settler violence in the West Bank, and that has been condemned by the Trump team, by even Ambassador Huckabee, who called it this Jewish terrorism in the West Bank against Palestinians. But then there's the second broader issue, and that's where I think everything's getting muddy and unfortunately confused. And that may create an impact, a harmful impact, on the policy's ability to be implemented properly. And that's the broader dynamic of settlements and the negotiations for a two-state solution. If the British are worried about that, as it sounds like they are, it sort of creates a conflation between that issue and the settler violence, which is a very acute problem right now, whereas we are lacking a peace process to resolve the West Bank status. And so now the British are taking, one could argue, a more unilateral action in deciding that they no longer are going to support Israel's current policy, but they aren't proposing a peace process either. So there's a bit of a gap there on implementation.
2: Well, there's lots to pick up there. I mean, you mentioned that the UK has done this in coordination with other countries. We've got 11 other countries that have also taken similar measures, including France, Canada, Spain, Ireland, a number of other nations yes. have done this. Do you think that coordinated move will actually have an effect on what is happening in Israel? We know that Britain's influence on this, Britain's trade with those settlements is pretty small. But when you see a number of perhaps what Mark Carney would describe as middle powers taking similar steps, do you think that is going to have any effect on Israel beyond, of course, the furious reaction, closing the UK consulate and barring several British MPs?
6: Well, I'm going to give you a very satisfying answer, which is it depends. You know, look, in Israel, they are going to have elections at the end of October, so in about 6 or so weeks. And those elections are going to decide on the next government of Israel. And there is historic precedent for some kind of dynamic of external pressure on Israel. In the case of, for example, in 1992, when the United States withheld loan guarantees to Israel for this exact issue, essentially saying we're not going to give you $10 billion at a time, a lot of money back then, today be in tens of billions of dollars in loan guarantees to resettle Russian Jews into Israel. We're not going to give you that if you continue building settlements. That was the Bush administration policy. The government at the time, led by Yitzhak Shamir, a mentor of Bibi Netanyahu, rejected it. And then the Israeli people had an election and threw Shamir out and voted for Yitzhak Rabin, who went towards a peace process and froze the settlements, and the money came in. So a lot is at play here. And I think we have to be very careful in measuring how this impacts the Israeli public. For the prime minister, one more thing to add, for the prime minister, this is a great issue now for Netanyahu to rally his base and get voters out. The Israeli public is not happy with his leadership. This is a way for him to rally his base. What will the opposition leaders do, and how will they leverage this? Because it is now a factor in Israeli elections. That very much will have an impact in the outcome of the elections on the policy itself.
2: We saw the US Ambassador Huckabee very strongly criticizing the settler violence in the West Bank. But he's also been very critical of what the UK has done. President Trump is not normally shy and reserved when it comes to expressing his view. Why do you think that we haven't heard from him yet? We had those very measured remarks that we heard from Marco Rubio. Do you think that the tension that there is and has been between the US and Israel on the war in Iran, do you think that tension between the US and Israel is part of the reason why perhaps for the first time since he became president, Donald Trump is maybe taking his time to look at the full repercussions of this?
6: You know, I think what we have to remember is that even the Trump administration, not just this one, but even Trump 1.0 back in 2019, was very sensitive to any change in the status of the West Bank. If you recall, during Abraham Accords period when negotiations led to peace between Israel and the UAE, the trade-off was that Israel would not annex the West Bank. So I think President Trump and his team, they understand how this has bigger picture ramifications. And so perhaps there's a bit of a good cop, bad cop happening here where the Europeans are leading with the bad cop and putting the pressure on, and the president of the United States can say, look, we're still Israel's ally and friend here, but we're not necessarily going to step in and do anything. Now, there will be pressure for President Trump to speak out against it. There will be pressure for the United States to enact extraterritorial sanctions, for example, on Britain and the others who leveled these penalties. I don't know if that's going to work, because it does paradoxically give President Trump more operating space on the diplomatic front, if he's willing to take it, to try to get momentum on the Board of Peace, which is a bit stagnant right now. Something has to move on the ground. I just add this, Carol. If we don't have any momentum on the ground towards any kind of peace making, these efforts internationally will just continue to metastasize. The Israelis do need to understand that. But, you know, on the ground also requires Hamas and the Palestinians. And so I think that's where there's a gap. And if the Brits and others can say, this is now what we expect of the Palestinian Authority and Hamas, that would go a long way towards selling this as well to the Israeli public.
2: Yeah, there was, as some have pointed out, not much in Ed Miliband's statement about what the Palestinians should be doing. You mentioned a moment ago that you thought that this could actually play into Benjamin Netanyahu's hands. We have got that crucial election coming up. We know that it's looking difficult for Benjamin Netanyahu. Do you think that the UK and those other countries perhaps made a mistake in intervening like this so close to that election?
6: Yeah, you know, I don't recall exactly the timeout period in Britain for no ads or whatnot prior to the election. I know you have an actually smart innovation like that, but
2: yeah, we have the Representation of the People Act, where we have to be particularly careful to be fair to all sides.
6: So you get it in your bones. And here in America, we're spending money all month long, all day long on our elections. It's ridiculous. But I think the British government should know that it is going to have an impact on the Israeli electorate. And this is something we saw back in 2021. There was a period of a fight between Israel and Hamas over Gaza. Elections were just over the horizon. And there was a concern that the reactions on the international side would move the Israeli electorate potentially in a certain direction that would not be good for the overall peacemaking option. I think that it has to be looked within that context. I do hope the British planners and others are thinking about the Israeli elections. It is a democracy. There will be elections. There will be changes in the structure of that government. That's the deal. That's the big picture. That's where the strategy should be. Just pure sanctions now, disconnected from that, it would be really short-sighted.
2: Joel Rubin, former US Deputy Assistant Secretary of State. It's been great to have your insight. Thank you so much for joining us tonight. Now, earlier on, I spoke to Lee Cohen, who is a former advisor on Great Britain to the US House of Representatives Foreign Affairs Committee. And I began by asking him what he thought was the impact of today's decision on the relationship between the US and the UK.
7: My purview is always the US-UK relationship, and I fear that there's even more of a deterioration. I think there was a definite deterioration under Keir Starmer, and I was hoping that, you know, that might be somehow arrested. But I think this puts further strain. And something else that concerns me further is that this was sort of Trump and Burnham's sort of first encounter. And, you know, if there's going to be a strain, how does that set things up, you know, to talk about Ukraine, for instance, Iran, trade, bilateral trade between the US, UK. So I'm concerned from that standpoint, actually.
2: Yeah, Andy Burnham, our new Prime Minister, hasn't met President Trump yet. They apparently did speak on the phone yesterday. The very bland readout we got did seem to suggest that the Prime Minister may have mentioned this idea of a trade ban on goods from Jewish settlements in the West Bank. We haven't had a direct response from President Trump yet, but do you think that he will be really concerned concerned about the effect that this is going to have. Marco Rubio mentioned that it could affect their plans for Gaza, and the US ambassador to Israel has been very outspoken.
7: I do have some concerns because I know the Secretary of State, who's very level-headed, he is concerned that this could have a destabilizing effect on an already tenuous situation in Gaza. So that's really where my concerns lie. And of course, Governor Huckabee, who is the former governor of his state, which I believe was Alabama, he has taken a much harder line and even suggesting that there could be negative trade implications that will further, unfortunately, strain our relationship.
2: Andy Burnham and President Trump may well meet at the UN in the next few weeks. How do you think these two personalities are going to get on?
7: Well, you know, it's very interesting. President Trump, I think, had a lot of tolerance at the beginning for Keir Starmer. And I think he's so disposed to the United Kingdom in so many ways, through his own ancestral ties, his mother being Scottish, his admiration for the royal family. I think he really does want to have this stronger than ever relationship. And I think that things like this, the Iran situation, was a huge disappointment to him. Because
2: he's made it clear how angry he was that the UK initially didn't allow the use of its bases for the launch of the war against Iran.
7: Exactly. And I think he has a lot more reserve for a British prime minister, at least to give him a chance in the beginning. So I think we'll see that. But I think this could anger him.
2: How important do you think the personal rapport is between Andy Burnham and President Trump? Or is it all going to be about strategic interest, President Trump's US interests? He's been very critical, not just of that stance on Iran, but of our energy policies, our migration policies, and so on.
7: You know, I find it hard to imagine there's going to be a terribly interesting personal relationship between the two. They don't have a lot in common. They do have some things in common in that they're both sort of outsiders from the capital, if you will. But beyond that, you know, and President Trump has taken some pot shots, you know, calling him that mayor from up north. We'll have to see. Quite frankly, on a person-to-person relationship, I don't think Keir Starmer, who was a former human rights attorney, who's a very polite guy, I don't think they had much common cause either.
2: So maybe Andy Burnham's more positive and perhaps more relaxed approach might work. We'll see. Because the other point of tension now appears to be the Falkland Islands. Mm. What do you make of President Trump's suggestions that he could think again about US support for British sovereignty over the Falkland Islands at a time when his best buddy Milei in Argentina is renewing his claim and sounding quite threatening on the issue?
7: Well, that, of course, is a personal relationship, President Trump and Milei. And he doesn't really have a personal relationship with Burnham and didn't really have much of one, I think, with Starmer. But on a nation-to-nation perspective, I think President Trump is much more disposed to the United Kingdom. And I think the spirit of that threat, if we can go as far as to call it a threat, I think some are making more of this than, you know, necessary. But I think it's out of the spirit that, look, Britain cannot fund its own defenses. And I believe that he sees it as some tough love from a friend to really, you know, to get your act together kind of thing, rather than to put Britain down in any way. I think he thinks he's trying to be very encouraging, and it's his way of doing that, which might not be palatable to everyone.
2: One thing we do know about President Trump is his fondness for the royal family. Mm-hmm. We've, of course, just seen Harry and Meghan, the Sussexes, back here in the UK. They're all over the papers again tonight because the King has been making it very clear that they're not working royals. Were you sorry to see Harry and Meghan leave the US?
7: Oh, my goodness, was I sorry. I was applauding. The other thing is, you know, my British friends, I'm sorry that the burden now falls on you. But but it's your turn. We had them in our custody long enough, and they were unwelcome guests, quite honestly. Well, Meghan wasn't a guest. She's actually American. But Prince Harry made himself an unwelcome guest by expounding upon political things, intruding on debates on free speech. And as we know, you know, it's a convention of the royal family to not even weigh in on those issues, let alone in this situation where you're a guest in someone else's country. So no, we were not sorry to see them go. And I pride myself as being one of the first Americans. I wrote a piece in The Spectator in 2021 saying, we are not all on Team Meghan.
2: And how do you think Americans are now viewing what is happening here? Because Harry and Meghan are back. As I say, the king is already making it clear that they're not going to be proper working royals. There's clearly still this ongoing huge rift between Harry and his brother, Prince William, who is, of course, the heir to the throne. The question of Harry and his family's security is still to be resolved. How do you think that the US audience is viewing what's going on here as this family drama continues to unfold?
7: Well, firstly, I'd say, you know, this is sort of my area of expertise, the constitutional monarchy. And I think most Americans don't understand it from that perspective. They don't understand the distinction between celebrity and royalty. Of course, we don't have royalty. So I think most Americans see this as interesting drama. And as I said in a piece I recently penned for The Spectator, that Harry and Meghan were exotic sort of refugees who ended up being, we were happy to see the back of them.
2: Well, that was Lee Cohen, a former advisor on Great Britain to the US House of Representatives Foreign Affairs Committee. It's been great to have all your thoughts on the British measures against the Jewish settlements. Ian says the intervention from the UK government towards Israel is right. I love Israeli. He says October the 7th was horrid, but now democracy should rule in Israel. There cannot be a situation, he says, where Palestinian people are cleared from their historical land. It really hurts to see it happening. Thanks for that. Do keep your thoughts coming into us. You're listening to Carol Walker on Times Radio.
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2: It's time now for our nightly business update, where we bring you the latest in the markets and look ahead to what's happening tomorrow. Earlier, I spoke to Robert Miller from the Times Business Desk, and he told me the latest on the UK's borrowing rate.
15: This was a bond gilt auction today. This was a 30-year gilt up to 2056. They raised, the government raised through the Debt Management Office, it raised $4.25 billion, but at a cost of 5.82%. And that is certainly the highest for any bond sale of any length of time since 1998, which is actually when the Debt Management Office in its present form was founded. So,
2: for people listening who are not clear about bonds and gilts, just explain how this works.
15: We call them gilt or so-called gilt-edged securities, but they are UK sovereign bonds, government bonds, and they'll be raising money, as people will know, over the different through the 10-year, the 20-year, and this was at the very long range of 30-year. And basically, through the debt management offices and through national savings, they raise money to give to the treasurer, the borrower at it. And really, the debt, the accumulated interest at the moment on these bonds is going to be going into the 2030s around about £100 billion a year to service the interest payments on borrowing that money. That's a fairly large sum, and it's certainly cut what people call, and we've talked about before, the fiscal headroom that John Healey, the Chancellor, is hoping for or looking for in his late October budget.
2: Now, we've got a warning from one of the few tech companies in the FTSE that it could decide to go elsewhere. Tell us about this one, Robert.
15: This is Computer Centre. It only bounced into the FTSE 100, I mean, this summer. You're quite right. It is one of our very few tech companies, and it's in the main index. They had a cracking set of results. I mean, really, really good, particularly with revenue and pre-tax profit. But it was really the remarks afterwards in a question to, well, you've done very well out of the artificial intelligence boom. And the chief executive was saying, yes, we have. And then, of course, the inevitable question, well, what about moving your shares to America, where they really love AI and certainly would probably accord you a much higher valuation? And he said, well, it's obviously something that the board considers from time to time. Well, he's not closing the door on that, which is probably sensible, but immediately it sparked speculation, sending the shares down actually quite sharply, really, for a company that's just produced such good results. And I think people are worried that they see this within the fintech company Wise, Flutter Entertainment, Just Eat. They've all decamped to Wall Street, and many others have fallen prey, obviously being taken over by US private equity. So it would be a huge blow, and I don't think they were saying that it's imminent, but if the winds were to continue to blow in the same direction, with AI being, if you like, maybe overhyped in America, but certainly given the reception it is, it would be perhaps in their interests to move their listing to America.
2: Now, what should we be looking out for tomorrow? Just briefly, if you could, please.
15: Yes, it's Gym Group. It's 333 million shares, up 30% so far this year. A £335 million company. Pretty much expect half-year results, revenue growth 3%, probably to 133 million. And look for an increase in members, which in the first half were about 991,000. That would be up from about 923,000. Got to produce something really spectacular, I think, for a big jump tomorrow.
2: Well, that was Robert Miller from the Times Business Desk.
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2: Do stay with us. Coming up, we are going to be discussing the latest flight of a billionaire who's decided to take his money elsewhere. What does that tell us about wealth taxes? That's coming up right after the very latest news from Rob Malarkey.
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0: Good evening. Israel's president says Britain's decision to ban the trade of goods from West Bank settlements is a grave miscalculation. In the first official statement from Israel on the UK's imposition of sanctions, Isaac Herzog said it will prove to be a decision that will fall on the wrong side of history. He also predicted it would directly harm Palestinians through a loss of business and employment. Joel Rubin is a former Deputy Assistant Secretary of State. Speaking to this programme, he said the UK's sanctions could also play into the hands of the Israeli Prime Minister Benjamin Netanyahu ahead of next month's elections.
6: We have to be very careful in measuring how this impacts the Israeli public. For the Prime Minister, this is a great issue now for Netanyahu to rally his base and get voters out. The Israeli public is not happy with his leadership. What will the opposition leaders do, and how will they leverage this? Because it is now a factor in Israeli elections.
0: The chief executive of NATS, the air traffic control provider, says he takes full responsibility for today's widespread disruption at airports across the UK. At least 1,000 flights are now known to have been cancelled. Martin Rolfe says a fix has been deployed, but the airline Wizz Air is demanding urgent reform to air traffic control. And riders on e-bikes are at least 40% more likely to suffer a head or neck injury compared with cyclists on pedal bikes. Medics examined the number of cycling-related visits to the emergency department of a London hospital over a three-year period from 2022. Of the 5,500 visits, more than 10% involved e-bikes. The proportion attributable to e-bikes increased from 3.8% in the first year to 16% in the third. Don't forget, you can set the Times Radio news briefing as your flash briefing on Alexa. Now with the sport this evening, here's Will Hobbs.
16: LIV Golf has filed for bankruptcy protection after Saudi Arabia withdrew its multi-billion dollar funding. It means all players are free to leave, even if they'd previously signed multi-year contracts. Aryna Sabalenka maintained her hopes of a third successive US Open tennis title with a three-set quarterfinal victory over Wimbledon champion Linda Noskova. Defeat would have ended Sabalenka's run of 99 consecutive weeks as world number one, but she fought from 4-2 down in the deciding set to claim victory. In the Champions League, Manchester City beat Porto in their opening game thanks to a brace from Erling Haaland that finished 2-0, after Aston Villa began their campaign by beating Club Bruges 3-2. Jose Mourinho's Real Madrid beat Inter Milan 2-1 as Kylian Mbappe became the competition's fifth highest scorer of all time. And in rugby union, the Times understands England back rower Henry Pollock is set to more than double his salary by signing a new £400,000 a year contract at Northampton Saints till 2020.
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2: Now, the hedge fund manager Chris Rokos is the latest billionaire to leave the UK in a departure that will leave a £330 million hole in the public finances. Speaking on Times Radio earlier, Pat McFadden, the Work and Pensions Secretary, was asked what he'd say to Rokos if he had the chance.
22: I would say to him the UK is a great country. This is a fantastic source of creativity, of innovation.
23: He's voting with his feet, though, Pat. He's out of there.
22: People want to live in the UK because it's a great country. I continue to believe that it's a great country.
2: So how can the government incentivise billionaires such as Rokos to stay and invest in the UK? That's the focus for our discussion tonight. I've been speaking to Stephen Kinsella, member of Patriotic Millionaires, and Gerard Lyons, who is a chief economist at Netwealth. And I began by asking Gerard what he thought of Chris Rokos' decision.
24: It needs to be looked at in economic terms because the economic lesson and therefore the policy takeaway is very clear and it's very well proven. And that is, regardless of your politics, incentives matter. They matter both for people in this case and they also matter for firms. And they clearly not only impact immediate behaviour, they impact future behaviour as well. And when it comes to tax, the clear indication is that tax plays a very important incentive effect, and that's clearly had an impact on this individual. Taxes impact behaviour given the level of tax, their simplicity, stroke complexity, and also their predictability. And the clear lesson from there, therefore, is that in this case, it's both the level the complexity and the future direction of taxes is sending a very negative signal, and that's impacted clearly this person. It's difficult, obviously, to comment on any one individual's behaviour and any one individual's tax situation, but his tax situation is so public, one can clearly say that both the level and the direction of taxes here is having a negative incentive effect, and that's damaging for the economy. It's damaging for the tax revenues. And if it continues along these lines, it will have further damaging consequences.
2: Stephen Kinsella, clearly we don't know the precise motivations for Chris Rokos' decision to leave the country, but he's not the first very wealthy individual to go, is he? What do you make of that move?
3: No, you're right. And Gerard obviously is right as well. I mean, it's very difficult, first of all, to, you know, the little that we've seen about the story about Mr. Rokos, I haven't actually seen it anywhere published as to the reasons why he might have left. I think we know that he's opening a business, or his firm is opening a business in Greece, and he's also relocating to Greece, perhaps in connection with that. But as Gerard said, it's difficult to extrapolate too much from what one individual does. I'd also agree with the comment about incentives, but of course there are, you know, all of us, we're complex beings, we're subject to so many incentives. Mr. Rokos, I think himself, is on record as saying that having, you know, been educated in this country and benefited from state education in his early years, he wanted to give back. And, you know, we've done polling at Patriotic Millionaires that show that more than 80% of millionaires actually want to pay more tax, or let's put it slightly differently, would be very happy to pay more tax as long as that tax were applied effectively and consistently to all wealthy people in this country. So, yes, we have different incentives, but many of us, so Patriotic Millionaires, you know, we're people who are staying in the UK who are happy to pay more tax because we have ties to this country. You know, maybe we have kids at school here, we have family here, we like the way of life here, we like the culture here. Tax is just one factor, and I would say not even the most important factor in the decisions that most of us make.
2: Gerard, we don't know, as you say, the actual reasons that prompted Chris Rokos to move elsewhere. But you talked a moment ago about the level and the negative direction of taxes. Just fill our listeners in on what you're talking about there, because we have seen, haven't we, recently, changes to inheritance tax, changes to the non-dom status. And I think we've already got, haven't we, a property tax on properties over worth more than £2 million.
24: Yes, the UK has a very progressive tax system. There's nothing wrong with a progressive tax system, but I just think some of the current figures need to be highlighted. When it comes to income tax, the top 1% of income taxpayers pay 27.2% of all income tax receipts. The top 10% pay 58.4%. More than half the population live in households that receive more from the state than they pay in tax. And even if you take out retirees, the non-retired household pop figure is 46%. So non-retired households, of those, almost half are basically receiving more from the state than they pay in. The UK's tax take is already at an all-time high. Now, the argument against wealth taxes is so strong, it's surprising that anyone has the audacity to even put the case forward at the moment.
2: Except that, of course, people would argue, and indeed previous Conservative governments have, that the people who can afford it most should pay the most in tax.
24: Yeah, well, the figures I've just said actually really highlight that already. We live in a very competitive world economy, and it's almost like denying reality. Modern tax systems haven't just come out of the blue. They've evolved after decades, in some cases centuries, of debate and sort of exploration, actually, with different types of taxes. But we currently have the modern tax system we have because governments need large, reliable and predictable sources of revenues. And those revenues come primarily from taxing recurring flows of income, profits and spending. And basically, taxpayers have to have the ability to pay. That's why modern tax systems, it's not just Britain, it's across the Western world, rely on income tax, national insurance, corporation tax and VAT. And the economic data is so stark. These recurring taxes generate more than four-fifths of tax revenues across the OECD. We have these hypothetical desires to have wealth taxes, but they don't work. That's why more countries get rid of them. And you mentioned property tax. It's important to stress that the UK taxes property more heavily than probably any other country in the world. It's probably number two, actually. Residential property is the largest asset class that in the UK, and it is already taxed very heavily. So the point is, you're quite right, and that's why a progressive tax system matters. It's right that those who have the ability to pay do pay. But it's important to stress we already have that in the UK, and the incentives that I talked about clearly are coming to the fore in this case.
2: I'm looking at a report which is analysis of Treasury actual data, Stephen, and that suggests that raising taxes, in particular things like capital gains tax, does actually end up with the Treasury getting in less money because people find ways around it, or like this individual, they move elsewhere.
3: Should come back to Jarrow very quickly.
2: Yes, do.
3: Because obviously I am one of those people who has the audacity, as he put it, to advocate for a wealth tax. I mean, more than that, I'm actually willing to pay it. But on your question, Garrel, on the CGT, so I was looking at figures that said that capital gains tax paid by trusts and individuals last year was 24 billion, and that was an 89% increase on the previous year. And also that the figures of the trusts who are filing capital gains tax returns is at the highest that it's ever been. Now, and if we look at non-DOMs, you rightly said, you know, you asked the question, I think, are we seeing a serious impact of the change to the law on the non-DOMs? Well, the Guardian report, the one I was reading, the one that talked about Mr. Rokos leaving, said that as far as they can see, there's been a fall in the number of non-DOMs in the UK of less than 0.5%, which I think is actually too small for us to draw any conclusions. But I know one of the concerns is people say, well, when these individuals leave, quite aside from the fact that we'll not be able to impose a wealth tax on them, are we actually going to lose current tax that we're getting from them? And we read, of course, that Mr. Rokos is, according to the Rich List, paying £330 million in tax a year. But that won't be his personal income tax, will it? I mean, none of us know, because unfortunately tax in this country is very untransparent. I'd prefer it that we all knew how much each of us is paying and could see what it's made up of. But that's almost certainly taxes paid by the businesses he controls. Now, there's no suggestion just because he moves to Greece, those businesses won't continue to generate income and pay tax in the UK. So it's not clear to me how much tax we lose, if we're talking income tax, just because one wealthy individual moves to another country.
2: Well, can I just pick you up on that, Stephen? Because, yes. I mean, if an individual like this, and yes, we're told he paid 300 million last year, well, I mean, that's not an inconsiderable amount. We don't know if he's moving his businesses, but if he's moving elsewhere, then he may well decide to move parts of his business elsewhere. He was also a major philanthropist, gave £190 million to Cambridge University. And those businesses also are generating employment and income and so on to others. So surely it is a loss to the country if people like this are leaving. Yeah.
3: No, exactly. And sorry, Karen, maybe I wasn't clear. That was the point I was trying to make, which is that obviously that is tax. When the Rich List comes up with that £330 million, I think they're talking about all the tax paid in terms of dividends and paid by the corporations he controls. Now, his moving abroad, so he's opening a branch, I think, of Rokos Capital Management in Greece. That doesn't mean that the businesses that he controls here are themselves going to leave. There's no reason why they should leave. I mean, they're here presumably because they're doing business profitably and they're already paying that tax and happy to pay it. I mean, it makes sense. It's viable for them to pay it. So there's no reason why that should change. No one is suggesting that this is a personal income tax bill he's paying and that is therefore tax we will lose if he changes his domicile.
2: Gerard, you wanted to come in.
24: Yeah, advocates of the wealth tax often cite the Wealth Tax Commission, which produced a major report probably last year or the year before, over 100 pages. And what's amazing is that when you read that report, it provides probably some of the strongest arguments against a wealth tax. It almost, its research undermines the case, because in that wealth tax report, and it followed very much on what you were saying, basically said even that a tax rate of just 1%, the behavioural response would, as it said, not be a trivial amount. It would shrink the tax base, it said, by between 7% to 17%. That is, out of 100 people who might be impacted by that 1% increase in the wealth tax, 7 to 17 of them might well leave the country. And importantly, given that I know Stephen has often argued for a wealth tax above, say, 10 million, that Wealth Tax Commission pointed out that 85% of wealth above £5 million in this country is held in business assets. So wealth taxes would fall disproportionately on entrepreneurs, business owners, on productive capital. They wouldn't fall on the idle wealthy, on idle wealth. So I think when we get talk about this, the point I was trying to make earlier is that this is so well researched. There's not this pool of people who are sitting on huge amounts of wealth. And unfortunately, the one or two of those that do exist, they're probably very mobile. So if you tax them, they go elsewhere. And the lesson of wealth taxes globally is that you end up not raising the money you expect, and you end up having to tax the middle classes more. That's where the burden tends to fall.
2: Well, that was Gerard Lyons, Chief Economist at Net Wealth, talking to me, along with Stephen Kinsella, who is a member of Patriotic Millionaires. Do stay with us. We're heading to the Falkland Islands next. 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
2: Now, there are new questions over the sovereignty of the Falkland Islands after the Argentine government said it would file criminal charges against an oil company operating in the seas off the British Overseas Territory. Israeli ministers have now sided with Argentina's president, Javier Milei, after the UK announced sanctions on West Bank settlements. Israel's far-right security minister, Itamar Ben-Gvir, said the islands are Argentine territory under occupation and that Israel should recognise that. Let's get a perspective from the Falkland Islands. We can go there now and speak to Teslin Barkman, who's a journalist and a former member of the Falkland Islands Legislative Assembly. Good evening to you, Teslin.
11: Good evening.
2: Really good to speak to you. So we've now had renewed pressure and renewed questions over this, the sovereignty of the Falkland Islands, which are a British overseas territory, raised by Itamar Ben-Gvir, who's a far-right member of the Israeli government. I mean, this clearly part of the angry reaction there is to the British announcement on West Bank settlements. But how is that going down there in the Falklands?
11: Fundamentally, there's absolutely no question about the sovereignty of the Falkland Islands. The sovereignty of the Falkland Islands is British by choice of the Falkland Islands people. And as you'd heard last week, Milei gave a speech to in an attempt to try to renew tensions around the sovereignty of my home. But unfortunately, he got it completely wrong. And as part of a kind of continuous attempt, a propaganda attempt by the Argentine government, they like to try to undermine our history, to try to remove our right to self-determination, and appeal regularly at the UN to try to say this. And one of the continuous lies that they misrepresent is that in 1833, all of the people were ejected from the Falkland Islands, which is not true. My people are descended from those people that were there, and my people predate 1833. And unfortunately, I think because we obviously sound very British, we particularly sound very English as a society, it kind of uses that global familiarity to try to undermine us and try to promote us as being an implanted UK population, which is absolutely untrue.
2: So how do you think people there, how do you think people there feel? I mean, the Argentina has, of course, long claimed that the Falkland Islands, the Malvinas, as they call them, are Argentine. And of course, Britain fought a war to eject Argentine forces from the islands back in 1982. But we've now got this renewed claim with Argentina talking about criminal charges against an oil company operating in the area. And even President Trump suggesting that he might actually change his position and potentially side with Javier Milei, with whom he has a pretty close relationship. I mean, how is that going down in the islands? What do the people there feel about this?
11: Unfortunately, particularly growing up in the Falklands, as I have, and as the rest of us in the society have done, it's something that's all too familiar. If there seems to be some kind of geopolitical game to be won, the Falklands is suddenly the most relevant thing in Argentine politics. If it's if someone's polls start failing, if the president starts doing badly and losing popularity, we become a national bastion to try to stand behind, which is incredibly harassing, and it's kind of very psychologically traumatizing to our people because, of course, as you mentioned, in 1982, our people were illegally occupied by the Argentine militia government, and my family were locked up at Goose Green, and one of the many that were forced into a tiny hall during the occupation there. And I think this is where it just makes no sense, and it really proves that the Argentine claim of sovereignty has absolutely no integrity. It was settled for a long time until around 1955, when it was suddenly raised up again as this great idea that Argentina wanted us. And we've been
2: and clearly that plays well with
11: years.
2: Sorry to interrupt you, but clearly that goes down well with the many Argentine voters. But when you've now got an Israeli minister apparently siding with the Argentinians over this, and those hints that President Trump might do take a similar step, does that concern the islanders?
11: I think for us, this is unfortunately, it's too regular. And as I was saying, it's too cyclical. As soon as there's an opportunity, this kind of threat suddenly appears. And it's not new. And actually, even Milei's sanctions that he announced so proudly to try to harm our people and suffocate our economy, they're pre-existing. And they were first mentioned decades ago. They just haven't been enforced because we haven't been moving to commercial sanction for hydrocarbons. And part of the reason has been the economic sanctions, the illegal economic sanctions that Argentina has against the Falkland Islands.
2: Given what your family went through during the invasion back in 1982, I'm sure that you will have vivid, if not personal memories, then vivid personal thoughts about all of that. But what would you say to those who are now pointing to the problems within the British Armed Forces, people who say that, listen, the UK is just not in a position to mount any similar kind of force in future? And do you think that the British government is doing enough to stand up for the Falkland Islanders on the world stage?
11: Oh, certainly. I mean, the presence here has been continuous since 1982, and it's something we're incredibly proud to facilitate, to assist in training where we can. But also just that connection that this community has as a result of the war. It's incredibly close. And just to kind of to highlight that, even though the posture here has diminished over the years, it's it's attuned to the type of warfare that has happened. I mean, the 80s was an incredibly long time ago in terms of how modern warfare has changed, and the posture here has always adapted to the threat. I think as we've heard, unfortunately, the threat hasn't gone away, and it's one that's very active. And even though Malays highlighted using economic and diplomatic means to try to attack the Falklands, he kept reiterating this idea of a national defence strategy, which was incredibly vague. And unfortunately, it's something that does, as I say, it does hit very personal for a lot of Falkland Islanders because they had to live through a war. And we've only really just got our land back. We only had the last of the Argentine landmines removed from around Stanley

0: Israel is closing the British consulate in Jerusalem and barring 11 MPs from entering the country after the Foreign Secretary announced a ban on trade in goods from Israeli settlements in the occupied West Bank. My midnight guest tonight will be the broadcaster and journalist Vincent McAvinney. All that coming up after the latest news from Rob Malarkey.
1: Carol, thank you. Good morning. International observers are suggesting Britain's decision to ban the trade of goods from West Bank settlements could play into the hands of the Israeli Prime Minister Benjamin Netanyahu ahead of next month's elections. Israel's President Isaac Herzog had earlier said it will prove to be a decision that will fall on the wrong side of history. He predicted it would directly harm Palestinians through a loss of business and employment. Joel Rubin is a former Deputy Assistant Secretary of State. Speaking to this programme, he said the UK's sanctions intervention will have an impact.
2: This is something we saw back in 2021. There was a period of a fight between Israel and Hamas over Gaza, and there was a concern that the reactions on the international side would move the Israeli electorate potentially in a certain direction. I do hope the British planners and others are thinking about the Israeli elections. It is a democracy. There will be changes in the structure of that government. That's the big picture.
1: Addressing the Commons, Miliband said he didn't believe that the British people wanted the government supporting Israel's occupation by accepting products from illegal settlements in the occupied territories. He also accused the Israeli government of turning a blind eye to what he said was the ethnic cleansing of Palestinians. In response, Israel has closed the British consulate in Jerusalem. Sir Vincent Fean is a former British Consul General in the city. Speaking to this programme, he said Israel's response was disproportionate.
3: It maintains communication between the British government and Palestinians on the ground. Jerusalem is a tinderbox at the moment because of the activities of Mr. Ben-Gavir, the National Security Minister, who has been flouting what's called the status quo, the rather delicate balance between Jews, Christians and Muslims, all of whom regard Jerusalem as sacred.
1: The US military says it's destroyed five Iranian crude oil tankers after one of its warships was targeted by ballistic missiles. Central Command says its carrier wasn't hit during attempts to strike it over the past 2 days. State media in Tehran is reporting attacks near the southern port of Yask and on Karg Island. The chief executive of NATS, the air traffic control provider at 15 UK airports, says he takes full responsibility for widespread disruption yesterday. At least 1,000 flights were cancelled. Martin Rolfe says a fix has been deployed and that the service is working as hard as possible to clear the backlog.
4: Clearly, we don't want things to go wrong. We work very hard to make sure that those flights leave on time, depart on time, arrive on time, but that people stay safe throughout. Today was an unfortunate day where that didn't happen. We are critical national infrastructure. We work 24/7, and sometimes these things go wrong. When they do, we just want to make sure that everybody is safe and to fix it as soon as we possibly can.
1: The Foreign Office has summoned Serbia's charge d'affaires over the funeral of the convicted war criminal Ratko Mladic. It wants Belgrade to condemn the involvement of state and military officials in Monday's ceremony, which resembled a state funeral. Mladic was convicted of genocide in 2017 for his role as the Bosnian Serb military commander during the conflicts in the former Yugoslavia in the 1990s. Ministers are to put social class on a par with sex, race and disability in a major shake-up of the government's equalities agenda. Bridget Phillipson is expected to announce later plans for a new unit to improve outcomes of the white working class within the Office for Equality and Opportunity. However, it will lead to the closure of the Social Mobility Commission, which was created by the Conservatives to provide evidence to ministers on the barriers to opportunity. After three games without a win or a goal in the Premier League so far this season, Aston Villa have made a positive start to their Champions League campaign with a 3-2 win away to Bruges. Manchester City were 2-0 winners against Porto, and the world number one Aryna Sabalenka is through to the semi-finals at the US Open after beating the Wimbledon champion Linda Noskova in three sets in New York. For a roundup of the news on demand, subscribe to the Times Radio News Briefing on any podcast platform.
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1: A very good morning to you and welcome to our midnight hour. Israel is closing the British consulate in Jerusalem and barring 11 MPs from entering the country after the Foreign Secretary announced a ban on trade with Israeli settlements in the occupied West Bank. 11 other countries, including France, Canada, Spain and Ireland, announced similar measures, stressing their support for the two-state solution. Hundreds of flights have been cancelled at airports across the UK because of a problem at air traffic control. The disruption could continue for days. And in tonight's View From Here, we're going to find out about the government's £30 million investment in the new spaceport in Shetland. Well, with me throughout our midnight hour, I'm delighted to be joined here in the studio by the journalist and broadcaster, Vincent McAvinney. Vincent, a very good morning to you.
2: Good morning.
1: Great to have you with us. Well, what's your big thought tonight?
2: Well, it's been quite a remarkable day for the Labour Party. This is something that they didn't need to do. They have been sort of pushing a reset when it comes to relations with Israel, but this is something that they have decided they have. And we've had briefings tonight from an anonymous cabinet minister saying this is something that many in the cabinet who were there in Keir's time wanted to do. They wanted to put this line in the sand when it comes to the West Bank, but they were unable to. And it's a significant reset now. And I was really struck by Ed Miliband. He is someone who doesn't weigh heavily on his past, his family's past, when it comes to, you know, escaping the Holocaust, family members that were killed, his parents being refugees. But he did front and centre in his address in the Commons today, and there was people who noted that his hands were somewhat shaking. And this is someone who's been at the dispatch box umpteen times over, you know, the last 20 years, leader of the opposition, but he did look slightly nervous and emotional having to make that address at the start of it.
1: Yeah, and it was a big moment. Israel has now accused what it described as a hostile Labour government of outrageous lies and has closed the British consulate in Jerusalem after the Foreign Secretary announced that the UK will ban the import of all goods linked to Israeli settlements in the West Bank and sanction companies and individuals who provide services such as construction or finance. In the Commons, Ed Miliband, who, as we just heard there, is Jewish himself, stressed his unwavering support for the state of Israel, but he announced the major shift in British foreign policy with a strongly worded statement condemning the actions of Jewish settlers.
3: The British government agrees that there is ethnic cleansing of Palestinians in areas of the West Bank, perpetrated by settler terrorists, and all too often the Israeli government has turned a blind eye to this, and worse, members of it have made statements and taken actions to support the forced displacement of Palestinians. Now, Madam Deputy Speaker, I recognise the gravity of saying this, but the truth is, the people who face such suffering deserve, and it should be the prelude to justice. Yep.
1: Well, 11 other countries, including France, Canada, Spain and Ireland, announced similar measures, stressing their support for the two-state solution. The British decision was welcomed by many Labour MPs, but the reaction from Israel was swift. Foreign Minister Gideon Saar said the British consulate in Jerusalem would be closed and 11 MPs, including the former Labour leader Jeremy Corbyn, would be barred from the country.
4: The accusations made today by the Foreign Secretary in the British Parliament were outrageous lies. Let me make this clear from the outset. We have nothing against the British people. We know that we have many friends in Britain. Unfortunately, a hostile Labour government is in office, systematically acting against the State of Israel, and it has left us with no choice but to finally respond to its hostile actions.
1: Well, Sir Vincent Fearn, who's a former British Consul General in Jerusalem, told me earlier what he thought the impact of this would be.
5: It will slow down our communications with the Palestinians, although there is, of course, the Palestinian embassy in London. And it isn't actually beneficial to anybody. Communication is important. We will, of course, maintain our Tel Aviv embassy. The communication between Palestinians and British government officials is important. We want to influence the Palestinian government in the direction of reform and in the direction of free and fair elections in November, soon after the Israeli elections on the 27th of October. That is hampered by this decision, which is, I think, not well measured and is rather a knee-jerk reaction.
1: Yeah, and Sir Vincent Fein also said that he thought that the decision to close the consulate was disproportionate. We'll come to some of the political reaction here in the UK in a moment. But what do you make of what you were hearing there from Sir Vincent Fein? He used to effectively run the consulate that is now closed. And he was talking about how that's going to make it much harder for British representatives and officials to have communications with Palestinians in the region.
2: Yeah, I think that is a concern. And the government is saying that they did balance up what the impact would be, what the potential repercussions were. He did say, you know, we can liaise through the embassy here in London, but that is going to be a concern. But I think the thing that surprised everyone today was the international reaction, the number of countries, Canada and others, that were in lockstep with this. The timing is interesting because we have the Israeli elections coming up. We know that the Labour Party in Israel has been also critical of Labour making this announcement now. It does kind of set things for them, you know, in a slightly difficult position. And I think it's interesting as well that this comes in quite a convenient day for Benjamin Netanyahu, because there's a report out in the past few hours that suggests that he knew about or had a warning about the October 7th attacks, that there was a large-scale attack being planned a few days before the attacks in October 2023. So this is quite a convenient thing for him to have happened today, so he can talk about this and try and bolster his base.
1: Yeah, because, I mean, one of the reasons why he's struggling as he approaches those elections is because some Israelis do feel that he simply didn't do enough to ensure the security of Jewish Israeli citizens who lost their lives on October the 7th.
2: Particularly because that was always his trump card. He was Mr. Security. That was the one thing that he said that you could always rely on him for. And when you've had so many Israeli families with, you know, children, grandchildren having to do their national service in the IDF, there are many of them who are unhappy that in that first duty of state, he ultimately failed. And some accuse him of doing everything possible to prolong the war, to try and get more distance between the initial attack and, you know, the time that he would have to sort of go to the polls, to have as much happening as possible to try to get people to forget that there was an initial failing on his part.
1: Vincent, do stay with us and we'll come to some of the other reaction in just a moment. 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
1: Well, the announcement of those sanctions against Jewish settlers in the West Bank was welcomed by many Labour MPs, though not all. And the Shadow Foreign Secretary, Tom Tugendhat, gave his response to Ed Miliband in the Commons, pointing out the timing of the decision.
13: In the week before Rosh Hashanah and the High Holy Days, the government is acting without prudence, introducing sanctions that are both light and serious. Light because they won't actually target settlers, as the Minister for Intergovernmental Relations has already said, but be stretched to include all Israeli and Palestinian businesses, leaving many without opportunity, including the pharmaceuticals that keep many British patients alive. Serious, because they risk what the Foreign Secretary has himself condemned, encouraging sectarianism and anti-Semitism at home and discouraging cooperation abroad.
1: Well, I also spoke to the Labour peer and former Labour MP, Lord McCabe, Steve McCabe. He's a former chair of Labour Friends of Israel, and he told me what he made of the government's decision.
14: I think the timing is really strange. I think it's a rash move. I don't see the value of it at all before the Israeli elections. I don't see why it's just before the Jewish New Year. And I think it's playing right into the hands of those who want a boycott with Israel.
1: Well, that was Lord McCabe. There is a risk, isn't there, in the timing of this, Vincent? We've got those very important elections coming up, and it could be seen as an intervention. And, I mean, Steve McCabe, who knows the area pretty well, says that he thinks that this could actually play to Benjamin Netanyahu's advantage.
2: Yeah, it could really backfire on Labour if they're wanting Netanyahu out, because this is something that he can grasp onto, you know, on top of, as I said, a distraction when he's facing these new claims about what he knew ahead of the October attack. It does mean that he can sort of point to it and say, you know, his leadership is the thing that's kind of keeping the country together, that he is being attacked by all sides. And it might mean that he doubles down and people just stick with him. I think on the domestic side as well, it is really curious because we're in this sort of strange 2 weeks where Parliament is back, but we've got parliamentary political conferences coming up as well. So it feels like Labour's kind of wanting to kind of get this done now in this window, maybe to go into their conference to look like they're doing things internationally as well as domestically, because part of the criticism of Keir Starmer was too much time on foreign issues. So far, the Prime Minister hasn't really, Andy Burnham, sort of done much internationally, but this is something that he can talk about at conference. And they also, of course, let's not forget, have the St Pancras by-election now, where it is looking like the Greens are going to be, with Zach Polanski running, big contenders. When the last election took place in 2024, Keir Starmer had his majority cut significantly because of issues around Gaza. So this is Labour maybe trying to kind of get a march on that ahead of that by-election too.
1: And do you think this is, to an extent, Andy Burnham and Ed Miliband playing to the Labour gallery, playing to the pressure that there is within the Labour Party? Not everyone. Stephen McCabe was a Labour MP for many years, and there are some particularly Jewish Labour MPs who are very concerned about some of the effects on all of this, in particular on the Jewish community here in the UK. But, I mean, there is a strong groundswell within the Labour movement for a much more robust approach to Israel. Andy Burnham, when he first became Prime Minister, said that he essentially recognised that he thought a mistake had been made by Keir Starmer when in those early days after the October the 7th attacks, he seemed to suggest that he thought it was okay to blockade Gaza to prevent vital supplies getting into the territory. Do you think this is Andy Burnham realising that he's actually got to shore up his support within the Labour Party, having, of course, not been elected to that position apart from by the good voters of Makerfield?
2: Yeah, potentially. I mean, we hear tonight it is going down well with Labour members, but we've got to remember back in 2023 when this happened, Keir Starmer was still trying to clear anti-Semitism out of the party. He was doing everything he could to remove it, to also sort of get the reputation of the party back with the Jewish community. And at the time, he probably felt pretty hamstrung. And it feels like this maybe is Andy Burnham and Ed Miliband thinking that that is now behind them far enough that they can do this. And, you know, I mentioned there this by-election, but there were a number of MPs who, at the, you know, Thangnam Debonair, she didn't return. She was, everyone expected her to become culture secretary. She didn't even stay as an MP because she was one of a number where it was an independent sort of single issue Gaza candidate that got in and took her seat. And MPs, including the likes of Wes streeting, had massive cuts to their majority as well because of the issue of Gaza. So I think they feel like whenever this election is going to come, this general election, and I for one still think it's a kind of at least 2 years away, that they need to have that wing of the party kind of bolstered so they don't lose those seats.
1: Yeah, indeed. I mean, it's clear that in some constituencies, the Greens very much picked up the strongly pro-Palestinian votes from people who simply felt that under Keir Starmer, Labour was trying to pander to the Israelis too much. But it's a difficult one for Andy Burnham, isn't it? And I mean, when we were speaking to Stephen McCabe, he pointed to the potential damage to the security relationship between Britain and Israel. He said he thought it would be a disaster if that British security relationship was brought to an end or was undermined. Now, we don't know. It's very difficult to know unless people decide to come out publicly and make a declaration on this, exactly what is happening there. But there are concerns, aren't there, that this could be Andy Burnham, a new prime minister, trying to play to his party, and whether that is a good look when you're trying to be a statesman on the global stage.
2: Totally. And those security concerns are valid. There is a deep and, you know, security relationship that goes back a very long time with shared intelligence. It also, though, on the flip side internationally, puts another spanner in the works for the relationship with Donald Trump. We still haven't had a meeting between the prime minister and the president. There are none so far that we know of that are planned of Andy Burnham going to Washington. At the moment, if they're, you know, they're set to meet at the G20 in Miami. But this is another thing that might set you know, the two at loggerheads. And maybe it shows, though, that purposefully now, maybe Andy Burnham's calculation is, look, if even Giorgia Meloni can't stay friends with this guy, I've got to go the Mark Carney route, because he's about to potentially become a lame duck. Massive, you know, he could have a massive swing in the midterms, lose control of Congress, be facing all kinds of problems domestically. And so it's better to be at a safe distance from him.
1: Yeah, and it's fascinating, isn't it? We had that very swift, very forthright reaction from the Israeli government. Unusually, nothing on Truth Social just yet from President Trump.
2: Too busy renaming New Mexico. And,
1: of course. Yeah. And he has provoked some reactions on that. But the US Secretary of State, Marco Rubio, was asked for his thoughts on the UK sanctions earlier.
15: Well, they alerted us to it. We don't have any announcements. Obviously, those are decisions that they make. And we, and the President has expressed this in the past, we don't want to see anything destabilizing going on right now in the West Bank with so much going on in the region. We think it has implications as well on our ability to make progress with regards to Gaza and the 20-point plan and the border peace that we're very committed to. Obviously, we're not going to do what the UK did. We saw their announcement today, but I don't have any comment on it right now.
1: Well, that was Joel. That was Marco Rubio speaking a little earlier. I also have been speaking to Joel Rubin, who's a former US Deputy Assistant Secretary of State, and he explained what he thought the Trump administration's strategy could be.
16: What we have to remember is that even the Trump administration, not just this one, but even Trump 1.0 back in 2019, was very sensitive to any change in the status of the West Bank. If you recall, during Abraham Accords period, when negotiations led to peace between Israel and the UAE, the trade-off was that Israel would not annex the West Bank. And so I think President Trump and his team, they understand how this has bigger picture ramifications. And so perhaps there's a bit of a good cop, bad cop happening here, where the Europeans are leading with the bad cop and putting the pressure on, and the President of the United States can say, look, we're still Israel's ally and friend here, but we're not necessarily going to step in and do anything.
1: Well, that was Joel Rubin speaking to me a little earlier. I mean, fascinating. There have been strains, haven't there, in the relationship between Benjamin Netanyahu and President Trump over the war in Iran. But we haven't seen the US president rushing to support what the Israelis are doing. Very measured comments there from Marco Rubio saying, well, the US is not going to do what the UK has done, but not really coming down strongly on one side or another. Do you think that for once the Trump administration is perhaps taking some time to look at the potential wider implications of all of this, particularly when you do have those 11 other countries that have taken similar measures to what was announced today by Ed? Miliband.
2: Yeah, I mean, it's surprising that Donald Trump, as far as you know, hasn't posted anything on it yet. But he is, you know, we're getting to the late hours when he does go pretty hardcore on Truth Social. But that was, I think, quite a reserve statement from Marco Rubio, a reminder that he was once, you know, a more moderate figure in the Republican Party, someone who was a bit of an internationalist and you know, is ultimately their chief diplomat. I think it'll be interesting to see where the line falls with sort of J.D. Vance, I think, in particular. That might be where we get the kind of blasting from the administration, because Trump does seem particularly distracted at the moment. So we'll see in the next few days. I mean, it is going to, of course, other allies in the region will be pretty pleased that the UK and others have made this announcement. You think about Saudi Arabia, which the UK has very close links with. They will be pretty pleased about this as well. The UAE, that will be something that maybe bolsters those relationships, that the UK has finally taken the step.
1: Yeah, it's fascinating that. And we know that also at the moment, President Trump is desperate to try and end some of the wars ahead of those midterm elections. The war in Iran is deeply unpopular. He can't afford, perhaps, to directly criticise the Israelis, because that relationship is still important, despite the tensions between the two leaders. But there is a huge amount at stake here. And it does seem that for all the bellicose comments that we've had from time to time from President Trump, he is now looking to try and find a way to get the Gaza peace plan back on track, which seems to be in a stalemate, and doesn't want to rock that.
2: Yeah, totally. And, you know, he'd only just got this so-called peace plan, a sort of memorandum of understanding signed at Versailles, sort of done when they did launch this war in Iran. And I think for Americans, I mean, we've had the sort of break of the summer. They've been just, you know, off on holiday and doing other things and maybe not wanting to have politics front and centre. But we are coming into the midterms. I think particularly Labour Day, which is kind of their official end of summer, the bank holiday on Monday, lots of Americans travel. The price of gas, absolutely huge at the moment. And that is something that they are so attuned to because of it. And I'd say later on today, which will be interesting actually in terms of where consumer prices are heading, Apple is announcing its latest lineup of iPads, its iPhones, all of those things. And part of the trouble that this war has set off in terms of supply chains is that the cost of microchips, the things that power all the devices we use, have absolutely shot up. And that's something that hits Americans hard.
1: There's also, of course, the question about how this is going to play in that very important personal relationship between our new Prime Minister, Andy Burnham, and President Trump. I spoke earlier to Lee Cohen, who's a former advisor on Great Britain to the US House of Representatives Foreign Affairs Committee. And he told me what he thought the impact of today's decision would have on the US-UK relationship.
17: My purview is always the US-UK relationship. And I fear that there's even more of a deterioration. I think there was a definite deterioration under Keir Starmer. And I was hoping that, you know, that might be somehow arrested. But I think this puts further strain. And something else that concerns me further is that this was sort of Trump and Burnham's sort of first encounter. And, you know, if there's going to be a strain, how does that set things up, you know, to talk about Ukraine, for instance, Iran, bilateral trade between the US, UK. So I'm concerned from that standpoint, actually.
1: So he was talking about the first encounter. That's going to be at the UN in just a few weeks' time. I mean, how can we predict how President Trump and Andy Burnham are going to get on? They did speak on the phone in advance of this decision. We only got the blandest of readouts. What's your guess?
2: I think that they'll be, obviously, you know, they'll be friendly, but I think it's going to be pretty frosty from Andy Burnham. I think he's going to take the line that Mark Carney is taking, where it is better now for domestic politics and for your reputation in going forward with voters to be pretty, you know, stern with Trump, to be not someone that's sort of being pushed over and not looking like Keir Starmer did, where you're groveling and you're giving out these invites. That doesn't work. No matter what you do, nothing can ever please him. So ultimately, why not try and stand up with him, try and side with the likes of Mark Carney, with European allies? Because Andy Burnham's thinking, well, the next time, you know, I'm going to face the electorate, you might well be gone if it's as far as the summer of 2029. And he might want to look, tell voters, you know, I've stood up to Trump from the start. I didn't pander to him. He's gone. He was wrong.
1: Yeah, indeed. Keir Starmer certainly at times looked pretty obsequious, didn't he, when he was in those meetings with President Trump. But it didn't really do him much good in the long run.
2: Trump revealed to the world that he was going to resign. I mean, that ultimate embarrassment at the end.
1: Yeah. Kyle says, why claim to pursue and support a two-state solution when the Hamas-controlled Gaza Palestinians have themselves refused it? Of course, what they're concerned about is the fact that at the moment they're effectively still controlled and occupied by the Israelis. Marcus says, please focus on the construction of further illegal Israeli settlements in the occupied West Bank. Well, I think part of the reason that Ed Miliband and those other nations announced this today was to try to take a stance against that, to try to deter the further building of those settlements. And Rick says, the Foreign Secretary and Labour government's actions against Israel today endangered British Jews in the UK and Britons on British streets? Well, that is something that's picked up in tomorrow's papers, and we are going to talk about all of that in just a moment. In fact, I think we're going to talk about it now. So let me take you through the front pages. We did look at the Times right at the top of the show. But let me run through some of the other front page stories. I've just got the front pages here. The Times: Israel reacts with fury to UK curbs on settlements. Chief Rabbi says sanctions will fuel anti-Semitism. And that thought is picked up on several front pages. We'll definitely come to that. Also on the front page of the Times: flight cancellations soar past 1,000 after air traffic control chaos. One other story on the front page of the Times: English pupils power ahead, but Scots and Welsh falter. And there's a picture of one young man who's certainly heading for a pretty high-powered education, and that is Prince George on his first day at Eton. We'll come to the rest of the papers after the very latest news from Rob Malarkey.
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19: Carol, thank you. Good morning. Israel has closed the British consulate in Jerusalem in response to the UK's announcement of sanctions on illegal Israeli settlements in the West Bank. Addressing the Commons yesterday, the Foreign Secretary Ed Miliband also accused the Israeli government of turning a blind eye to what he said was the ethnic cleansing of Palestinians by settlers. In response, Israel's foreign minister has accused Miliband of outrageous lies. Sir Vincent Fein is a former British consul general in Jerusalem. Speaking to this programme, he questioned the wisdom and the timing of the announcement.
5: It will slow down our communications with the Palestinians, although there is, of course, the Palestinian embassy in London. We want to influence the Palestinian government in the direction of reform and in the direction of free and fair elections in November, soon after the Israeli elections on the 27th of October. That is hampered by this decision, which is, I think, not well measured and is rather a knee-jerk reaction.
19: The air traffic control provider at 15 UK airports says it is working hard to clear a backlog of at least 1,000 cancelled flights after a technical issue. NATS says a fix has been deployed, but that the recovery was taking longer than hoped. The airline Wizz Air is demanding reform of the air traffic control service. And two men from Surrey have been arrested in an investigation into the illegal dumping of a mountain of waste near the River Cherwell in Oxfordshire. At least 22,000 tonnes of rubbish were cleared in a five-month operation, costing an estimated £6 million. Don't forget you can set the Times Radio news briefing as your news service on Alexa. Now with the sport this morning, here's Will Hobbs.
20: LIV Golf has filed for bankruptcy protection after Saudi Arabia withdrew its multi-billion dollar funding. It means all players are free to leave, even if they'd previously signed multi-year contracts. Aryna Sabalenka maintained her hopes of a third successive US Open tennis title with a three-set quarterfinal victory over Wimbledon champion Linda Noskova. Defeat would have ended Sabalenka's run of 99 consecutive weeks as world number one, but she fought from 4-2 down in the deciding set to claim victory. victory. In the Champions League, Manchester City beat Porto in their opening game thanks to a brace from Erling Haaland that finished 2-0, after Aston Villa began their campaign by beating Club Brugge 3-2. Jose Mourinho's Real Madrid beat Inter Milan 2-1 as Kylian Mbappe became the competition's fifth highest scorer of all time. And in rugby union, the Times understands England back rower Henry Pollock is set to more than double his salary by signing a new £400,000 a year contract at Northampton Saints till 2029.
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1: And I'm delighted to have the company for our midnight hour with me here in the studio of Vincent McAvinney. We are going to have a recap of the papers in the morning. As I mentioned, Israel reacts with fury to UK curbs on settlements. That is the main story on the front page of the Times and, of course, many of the other papers. The Times also reports on the flight cancellations soaring past 1,000. And there's a picture, again, on many front pages of Prince George on his first day at Eton. The Telegraph. Air traffic collapse grounds flights is the main story for the Telegraph. Again, a picture of Prince George follows in father's footsteps at Eton. The Telegraph also headlines Chief Rabbi, Miliband sanctions will endanger Jews. That is the concern of the Telegraph. The Guardian, UK condemns ethnic cleansing by Israeli terrorists in the West Bank. The Guardian also headlines a £250 million bill for illegal children's care homes. The Mail on its front page, Miliband accused of putting Jews in the UK in danger. This is the warning from the chief rabbi at the threat to Jewish communities in the UK. And there's another picture there of Prince George. Looks like Eton life is already suiting George. The Financial Times, Bailey warns of upside inflation risks as debt costs pile the pressure on Healey. That, of course, is John Healey ahead of the budget. The Mirror, Harry and the King have not spoken. The Mirror is claiming a Royal Rumble exclusive. He's been back in the UK for 2 weeks, but apparently Harry still has not spoken to his father. The Eye, Israeli fury after UK accuses settlers of ethnic cleansing. The Sun, fury at latest jet farce. That's another flying mess, the Sun says. The Metro, backlash as the UK accuses Israel, and the Star. Why? did you sack me? This is Sir Tom Jones, who's very angry that he's been kicked out of his chair on The Voice. We've been talking a lot about the big decision on Jewish settlements, the bar on trade with them. Just several of the papers pick up on that warning from the chief rabbi, who has said that he thinks the announcement of these sanctions could fuel anti-Semitism. Vincent?
2: Well, we know that anti-Semitism and Islamophobia have both risen since October 7th attacks and the war in Gaza. And we have seen, particularly, you know, in the last year, the attack on the synagogue in Manchester. It has gotten really ugly, and you speak to Jewish friends and many of them feel nervous and upset and uncomfortable in this country in a way that they've not experienced before. I think that this timing issue is kind of something that we've already discussed tonight, but I think obviously, you know, the before the sort of upcoming sort of Jewish holiday in particular, there's been a bit of upset about that. And of course, the election timing as well in Israel. Many, you know, Jewish people saying that, well, this is going to potentially negatively impact the chances of getting Netanyahu out. And you know, the stats back up these concerns from the chief rabbi that there are some that still can't distinguish between British Jews and Israelis, and that they might see the government making this decision as being some kind of reprimand on British Jews, which it isn't.
1: Yeah, indeed. And of course, there are already a lot of concerns within the Jewish community after some of those recent attacks. Let's look at some of the other stories on the front pages. The Times: English pupils power ahead, but Scots and Welsh falter. This is the global ratings, the Programme for International Student Assessment Plan. It says that English students are actually doing pretty well. There seems to be a bit of a political battle over who's going to claim credit for that, Vincent.
2: Yeah, I mean, one of the big innovations in the past 15 years that was brought in under Michael Gove was phonics. So if anyone's got children or grandchildren, you'll know that they learn to read in a very different way now to what anyone that went to school before that did. And the sort of feedback is that it's not only good, but, you know, you hear stories that, you know, children are just reading at such a kind of more advanced pace than they were under the previous system. And that has been a real success story. And some of the things that Michael Gove did, you know, he scrapped, of course, coursework. There was more of a prioritization of certain core subjects. There have been benefits and results of that. What Labour has been critical of is that the resitting that's required of some GCSEs, if you don't get the requisite mark in English and math, is sort of putting a burden on students who are deciding to go off and be in, you know, the sort of more vocational training and apprenticeships and things like that. And that is where these comments came from recently with Labour, saying that they wanted to maybe review this once again.
1: Yeah, just at the time that it appears that those Gove reforms are paying dividends for the pupils who were educated in that way, Labour's talking about changing all of that. Somebody who is definitely heading for an elite education, Prince George, pictured there on many of the front pages. Just briefly, Vincent.
2: Yeah, he was there with his parents. I think there was some surprise initially that he was going to go to Eton. There'd been speculation of various different boarding schools, but, you know, this is where his father went. It keeps him close to the family in Windsor. We're told that he will board, but he will take some weekends off to do family events. It also, of course, keeps him closer to his grandfather, the king, who, of course, is still being treated, as we understand, for his cancer. And when Prince William was at Eton, he used to sometimes go up for afternoon tea with his grandmother, the Queen, and obviously getting that kind of tutelage from someone who is the only person you can speak to in the world about what the future job that he will have holds kind of makes sense. I think there will be a bit of annoyance in the palace, though, that we're already seeing a day where really they want the focus to be on the future and George. A lot of headlines, a lot of front pages about Meghan and Harry and this letter that went out, Meghan and Harry seemingly sort of briefing that they were not aware it was going out. And then this story that the Mirror's got was quite extraordinary, which is that, you know, Harry hasn't spoken to anyone yet in 2 weeks, which seems quite strange.
1: Yes, the royal family row certainly continuing. No sign of a resolution to that particular conflict. Let's just turn our attention to the other story on the front pages, many of them. Flight cancellation soaring past 1,000, says the Times. This is after an issue with air traffic control. Airports including Heathrow, Gatwick, Manchester and Belfast City are amongst those reporting disruption. Speaking to Sky News, Martin Rolfe, who is the head of National Air Traffic Services, he said the investigation has not been fully done to determine the exact cause.
4: Nobody ever wants to be disrupted, whether they're going on holiday or on a business trip, trying to get home. So we completely appreciate that and we unreservedly apologise. I unreservedly apologise. In terms of what's happened today, we had a technical issue this afternoon, which our engineers worked very hard to resolve. That technical issue took a while. It took longer than we would normally have liked for it to get resolved. These things are relatively rare. And we resolved it to get back to our systems operating normally. But of course, there's a huge amount of disruption that's now built up in the system. And we're working very closely now with airlines and airports to try to work through the night to make sure that we can get as many people travelling as possible.
1: Well, that was Martin Rolfe, head of National Air Traffic Services, although Ryanair's already said that he should resign. I mean, Vincent, a nightmare for hundreds of travellers all over the country trying to get to places, trying to get home to places.
2: Yeah, really not fun. Lots of videos coming out from travellers, particularly with, you know, young children trying to get home, trying to get away. It's not fun for anyone. It did feel like we'd kind of gotten off this summer without having any incident, because apart from the water outages at Gatwick, which, you know, aren't really in the control of the airport, that's the water companies, it had all been pretty smooth. But this is once again calling into question the system, because there were similar incidents back in 2023 and one last summer. So it does seem like if the airlines start to, you know, maintain and mount these calls, that there could be some reform here.
1: Yeah, indeed. And we were talking to a former air traffic controller who was saying that the problem is now that because of the way that the system works, you've only got to have a technical problem that maybe only lasts an hour or two. And the knock-on effect, because planes have been held up, they're not where they should be, could last for several days more. But let us hope for all those people stuck at airports tonight that they do manage to resolve this quickly. And I think the future of Martin Rolfe, definitely one to watch. Vincent McAvinney, it's been great to have you with us. Thank you so much for joining us tonight.
2: Thanks for having me in your new studio. It's great.
1: Do stay with us. Coming up, we are going to be heading to the remote Shetland Islands, where they've had a big financial boost to their efforts to try to get the first rockets taking off from the Shetland Islands spaceport. You're listening to Carol Walker on Times Radio.
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1: Now it is time for tonight's View from Here, and we're heading to the Shetland Islands, where the UK government's announced an investment of £30 million into its spaceport. The spaceport, called Saxavord, is the UK's first fully licensed spaceport and has regulatory approval for up to 30 rocket launches a year. Earlier, I spoke to Peter Young, Chair of Space Scotland, and I asked him how significant this announcement is.
10: Very significant, because it's not only the 30 million from government, but there's matched private money as well, investment, but another 30 million, giving a total of 60.
1: And what is that going to enable you to do?
10: Right, from a Scotland and a UK point of view, this is solely for the investment to support the launch of spacecraft from Shetland, from the spaceport there called Saxavord.
1: And how far have you got in terms of that project, of actually working towards the first proper space launch? Because I believe there was due to be one, which was then put on hold.
10: Sure, that's absolutely right, Carol. So we're a long way down the line. As you can imagine, these things are not straightforward. A lot of tech and a lot of testing to be done along the journey. But I was up there 3 months ago, and there are three launch pads ready, with three rocket companies on site on Saxavord in Shetland. So there's some testing to be done. But yeah, we're hopeful of a window maybe later this month or into October.
1: So are these British space companies that are hoping to actually put spaceships up from Shetland?
10: Of the three companies there are now, two are German, one is UK.
1: And how far advanced are they? I mean, if you go there, can you actually see rockets being prepared or not yet?
10: Absolutely. Yeah. You can see them. They're in the hangars. They're being prepared and so on. And obviously, they're in terms of the hangar, they're horizontal before they get out to the actual launch pad and then hoisted up to point vertically. I mean, one thing I would point out for you and your listeners is what we're talking about here, you're not talking sort of Cape Canaveral, SpaceX type launches. These are very small satellites and therefore relatively small rockets, launchers we're talking about here.
1: Yeah, I was going to ask you, this is not a kind of SpaceX type rocket launch we're looking at.
10: No.
1: But what will these rockets actually do then?
10: So, they will have a variety of purposes. So the main purpose is to launch satellites into orbit. Yeah, what we call polar orbit, sun synchronous orbit. So they're picking up power for their solar arrays all the time. So they're rotating around in an orbit so they can pick up power from the sun all the time. But they're going around the poles, north and south pole, that way around, rather than an equatorial orbit. Yeah. So what they're doing, the main purpose here is to launch satellites. And the satellites in the main are going to be what we call Earth observation satellites. So they're looking down on Earth for some particular purpose or other, and have different kinds of what we call instruments on, different instruments and sensors on board them for different purposes. So that might be to look at, detecting wildfires, it's all climate change, sea surface temperatures, any number of potential uses here.
1: How much difference has the spaceport made to the Shetland Islands, which, of course, are pretty remote?
10: Yeah, I mean, to be honest, not a huge difference yet, because Saxavord is the most northerly island, not only in the Shetlands, but in the UK. And the Shetlands are closer to places like Oslo, Bergen, and further away from London. So not huge. They're very remote, and the actual infrastructure is relatively slight. I mean, it's not huge. You're not talking, as I say, Cape Canaveral-type infrastructure there. So it's an old RAF listening base. So the infrastructure was already there, housing and RAF messes and so on. But it's relatively light touch at the moment.
1: It must pose additional challenges, being such a remote island, to get the kit, the people, the equipment and everything else on site.
10: Absolutely it is. So we've got a couple of options here. One is obviously by ferry, by land and across the islands to the launch site, but also by sea as well. Back in the boom oil days, there was the big BP oil terminal there, deep water port called Sullom Voe. So equipment can be transported in and then retransported from there. So there are a couple of options. But you're talking relatively small pieces of equipment, not huge rockets.
1: Now, I know that there has been some concerns raised by fishermen in the area that some of the debris from the rocket launches could actually harm fishing in the area.
10: Yeah, I think, I mean, that's, I would rate that as an outside possibility. It's possible, but I mean, I think, you know, one of the reasons the Shetlands have been selected is what we call trajectory. So it's really, really important to get the various permissions and licensing and certification that the route of the rocket crosses over no land, no oil rigs, anything, certainly no other international territory on its journey to orbit. So, yeah, it's possible that something might fall off, but, you know, I think it's very remote. And then for it to actually land on something that disrupts the fishing industry, it's a very remote chance.
1: How do you think the islanders are viewing this project? Are most people positive about it? Or is there some concern that having a spaceport there when it is up and running could actually change the nature and the wildness and the beauty and the solitude that they enjoy?
10: I haven't spoken to many. I spoke to some Shetland Islanders when I was up there, and they were absolutely fascinated by what's going on. And I mean, there are 23,000 people on Shetland, so you know, economically, it's quite challenging up there. So anything that's going to be coming in like that is going to potentially bring either jobs or attract investment onto the islands is in the main. As I say, the people I spoke to is hugely welcomed. I think from a technical point of view and things happening, then, you know, it's so, I mean, to your point, they are so remote that the chance for accident affecting other parts of the island are pretty small.
1: And are there plans to open up the spaceport for people to come along and actually see a rocket launch when we get to that? Obviously, lots of people go to Cape Canaveral, don't they, to watch a rocket launch. I actually was many years ago lucky enough to see a Soyuz space launch in the middle of the Kazakhstan desert.
10: Okay.
1: But are there any plans to provide facilities so that people can actually go to Shetland and watch this?
10: Yeah, absolutely there are. I mean, that's part of the thinking here. And indeed, when I was there on the spaceport, they were busy building that kind of infrastructure and you know, outside the actual fence for security reasons, for spectators to be able to see the launches. As you'll appreciate, Shetland and any launches is entirely weather dependent. So if you're going to go and watch a launch, you have to take on board, it might be the Tuesday, it might be the Wednesday, it might be the Friday, it might be the weekend, whatever. That's the reality of launching from Shetland.
1: And what do you think it would mean for the UK and the British space industry to actually just have a proper launch from Shetland? I mean, we did have the horizontal launches, didn't we, from Cornwall? But we haven't had a vertical one, I don't think, from the UK.
10: Well, not in probably in our generation, way back when in the 1950s and so on, when the UK had significant market leadership here and a technical advantage, there was. But you're right, not for some considerable period of time. The name of the game here is to be the European launch go-to destination for spacecraft in Europe of a certain type and a certain weight. Again, I would emphasise that. And the things that have changed, Carol, here are what's that, you know, there's a number of things happening, but it's the geopolitical drive, the dynamics of that, and the huge interest. What was announced today was not just Shetland, but this UK space strategy, major part of which talks about defence and space, the space part in that. So that's the big driver here. So UK has a fantastic opportunity, and Scotland does, to be the European launch capital.
1: Peter Young, Chair of Space Scotland, speaking to me just a little earlier. Just time for me to remind you of a couple of the highlights coming up here on Times Radio later on today. On Breakfast with Kate McCann and Stig Abel, their guests will include Alex Burkhardt, who is the Deputy Leader of the Conservative Party. They will also be speaking to Neil McMahon, who's the Chief Exec of Ryanair, and they are, of course, very annoyed about all the flight disruption. And Hugo Rifkin is in from 10 o'clock in the morning, unpacking the politics of the day and bringing you PMQs Unpacked with the Times' chief political commentator, Patrick Maguire, and Chris Ward, Labour MP and former Parliamentary Secretary for the Cabinet Office. Just time for me to say a huge thank you to my production team, Angus Mitchell and James Whitney, and, of course, to our technical producer, Ryan Branigan, and our vision mixer, Stephanie Chawinka. Our broadcast assistant was the one and only Isaac Marley. And we are all back at 10 o'clock later on tonight. Do join us then. Coming up next, it's The State of It. Well worth a listen. Keep listening to Times Radio.
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